0: under attack despite a ceasefire extension. Israel says 100 targets have been hit since Friday. Bulgaria wins the Eurovision Song Contest. Israel finishes second. 5 countries boycotted its participation. Also ahead.
1: South America has become strategically vital for the metals and minerals on which the world economy is running.
0: Coming up on Inside Latin America, the race between global powers to access the region's reserves of rare minerals. Iran says it will soon reveal its plan to manage traffic through the Strait of Hormuz, including the charging of tolls. It also says enemy weapons shipments will not be allowed to transit the waterway. Tehran has emphasized that the strait is the sovereign responsibility of Iran and Oman, not the US. The waterway is a major sticking point in negotiations to end the war, and it's also been the focus of a month-long US naval blockade. Tawheed Asadi reports for us from the strait, just off Iran's southern coast.
2: Here we are, a few kilometers away from southern coast of Iran and adjacent to the Strait of Hormuz. Iran says the strait is open to all, but close to Iran's adversaries, and any passage through the trajectory of this geostrategically significant choke point should be coordinated with the Iranian military side. Also, the local sources are saying that the number of ships and vessels transiting through the strait has slightly increased, but it's still very much lower compared to the lower time when there was no war. Iran also says it is critically important for the United States to lift the blockade against the Iranian ships and vessels, a sort of condition that could be taken into consideration when it comes to taking the Strait of Hormuz into normal situation. Other sticking points include the nuclear dossier of the country, and in particular, the stockpile of highly enriched uranium, as well as Iranian demands upon the removal of sanctions, frozen assets, war reparations, and most importantly, the security assurances that Tehran is looking for to make sure that it's not going to get into the trap of a vicious circle of war, a period of peace, and then another round of confrontation. The situation, by and large, is actually marked by uncertainty, ambiguity, and complexity. While different issues are interrelated, people are closely watching to see whether or not diplomacy is going to be given sufficient chance to resolve all these complexities, or there is going to be another round of confrontation down the road. Tawheed Asadi, Al Jazeera, Strait of Hormuz.
0: Alan Eyre was a core member of the US negotiating team for the 2015 Iran nuclear deal and is a distinguished diplomatic fellow with the Middle East Institute. Now, he says a deal won't be reached until more trust is built between Washington and Tehran.
3: Iran has time on its side for a variety of reasons. First of all, they don't have midterms coming up. Second of all, yes, there's a lot of economic pain in Iran, but not by the people running it, the IRGC, the military. So their pain threshold is a lot higher than the global economies. And even though the blockade we have on Iranian ports is working, it's going to be working over a period of months, whereas the closure of the Strait of Hormuz is operating on a timescale of weeks. So time is on Iran's side. The suspension of enrichment is appealing. The 20 years is too long for Iranians. Iran is willing to accept restrictions on its nuclear program in terms of how many centrifuges, the quality of centrifuges, how much in uranium they're willing to keep. Iran is willing to export its highly enriched uranium, but not to the United States. So the basic structures of a nuclear deal are the same as they were during the Obama era. Iran will accept limitations if they get sanctions relief, but their red lines haven't changed. They're not going to say we give up indigenous enrichment on Iranian soil, and they're not going to dismantle their nuclear infrastructure. You know, there's no secret sauce to negotiating with the Iranians. They're like everyone else. They're very good at what they do. They know the portfolio. They know the history. They know the details. They're going to listen to what their government back in Tehran says. It's just a question of putting in the time, okay? This is not something you pop in a microwave and it comes out a few days later. It's going to take serious and sustained negotiations, and that's my concern, because I do not think this current U.S. administration is willing to roll up its sleeve,

0: lock itself in a room and spend the time they're going to need to take to work out a functioning, comprehensive nuclear deal. Obviously, you don't need full trust. If you had full trust, you wouldn't need negotiations. You only negotiate with your enemies. But there has to be some trust. And for the people running Iran right now, which is a more hardline, more militarized government than the one that existed before the war, they think that the United States and Israel are trying to topple the Islamic Republic of Iran, and that whatever happens in a couple of months, perhaps after midterm, the U.S. and Israel will do another attack, will mow the grass, will destroy whatever deterrent capability Iran has tried to rebuild. So there's zero trust between the two sides. So you need some type of confidence-building measure just to get some momentum.
1: Iran's Foreign Minister Abbas Araghchi has posted on social media saying Americans are told that they must absorb the rocketing costs of a war of choice on Iran. Put aside gas price hikes and the stock market bubble, real pain begins when U.S. debt and mortgage rates start to jump. Auto loan delinquencies are already at a 30-plus year high. He says this was all avoidable. And after months of war and disruption, businesses across Iran say it's getting harder to survive. The economy was already suffering for years of sanctions, inflation, and even a falling currency. And as Axel Zamovich reports, shop owners say the conflict is driving prices even higher, and customers have less money to spend.
2: The crowds are still here, but inside Tehran's Grand Bazaar, many shop owners say customers are spending less. Mohammed Ali Khosravi sells clothes there, but he says his store is struggling after the war triggered a surge in prices.
3: The economic situation is very, very bad. For 3 months now, the situation has completely deteriorated. After the war started, the shop was basically closed for nearly a month.
2: His business depends on online sales. But since January, the government has been imposing an internet shutdown, which it says is for security reasons. And Khosravi says many traders aren't sure that situation will improve anytime soon.
3: Half of our work depended on the internet. We had a website, we had Instagram sales, and now it's not clear how long the internet outage will last.
2: Small business owners across Tehran say they are feeling the pressure. Reza, who fixes motorcycles in Tehran, says customers are struggling to pay for repairs.
4: Before, we used to sell one item for 70 cents. Now that same item has become $2.50 or $3, but salaries have not increased that much.
2: Iran's economy had already been weakened by years of U.S. and EU sanctions and inflation. But the latest conflict has pushed it further into crisis. Traffic in the Strait of Hormuz, one of the world's most important energy shipping routes, is still disrupted. And talks aimed at ending the war are stalled, empty-handed. Axel Zymovich, Al Jazeera.
1: Israel has launched another series of airstrikes on southern Lebanon despite agreeing to extend a U.S.-brokered ceasefire on Friday. The Israeli military says it's hit around 100 targets since then. It's also issued more forced displacement orders for at least 9 Lebanese villages. Israel says it's striking sites linked to Hezbollah. The group hasn't been part of peace talks between the Israeli and Lebanese governments in Washington, D.C.
5: Israel has destroyed the entire neighborhood. It is complete destruction and an act of harm when people are displaced from the south and are left without homes, land or agriculture. What does that mean? It is occupation.
1: Obeida Hito reports from the city of Tyre in southern Lebanon.
6: More than 30 attacks on different parts of the country, including airstrikes here in the southwest sector, one of them on Mansouri, and then several more strikes in places very near the city of Tyre. Also artillery shelling on the towns of Qalayla and Hanay and Majd al-Zoun. Further east into the Nabatiya region, there are reports coming in of airstrikes and artillery shelling on multiple locations, Yahmur Shqif, as well as Arnoun. And this is a part of a pattern that we're seeing grow over time. For weeks now, there has been an ongoing ceasefire in Lebanon, but it hasn't stopped Israel from carrying out strikes like we're seeing today as this ceasefire is extended. And there's no sign of this ending.

0: anytime soon, forcing hundreds of thousands of people to remain far from their homes. As a result of forced evacuation orders, thousands of people flee from areas in the south, highways filled with people from Sidon towards Beirut, fearing the ongoing attacks that Israel is carrying out on the south of the country. Obaidahito, Al Jazeera, Tyre, Lebanon.
1: Rhonda Selene is director of the Middle East program at the Stimson Center, and she explains the challenges for Lebanese negotiators in Washington.
2: There are two concerns, really, regarding what's taking place in D.C. In terms of negotiations. On one hand, I think there are two clocks that are operating and that are not in sync with each other. There is a D.C.-Israel clock on disarming Hezbollah, which basically wants Hezbollah to be disarmed today. And there is the Lebanon Hezbollah disarmament clock, which they understand, people in the army there and people in the government, yes, there is all the incentive, all the intent and the will to disarm Hezbollah, but this is a process that's going to take time. That's a challenge, is how you can synchronize these two clocks together. And there is still, there need to be a political consensus in the country on the issue. So all the public opinion polls show that a lot of the Lebanese are for disarming Hezbollah, but the main constituency of Hezbollah, which are the Shia, from whom the fighters for Hezbollah come, they are in the majority opposed to Hezbollah's decision to dragging them into this war. But at the same time, they are opposed to disarming Hezbollah because they see Hezbollah weapons as a protector and as somebody that can, you know, help them with in the future aggression against Israel. Although the weapons have proven to be unable to deter Israeli aggression. Another big concern is Israelis are very good at process negotiations, so they can drag this process for a long time, as we have seen with the Palestinian Israeli conflict and their negotiation in the past with the Israelis. They drag processes and then they never deliver the results on the ground, and that's the fear. And the only way that this can go into some kind of tangible result, if the American administration, particularly the American president, basically picks up the phone and says to the Israeli Prime Minister Netanyahu, you need to give the Lebanese something. You need to give them a ceasefire. I don't see the administration and I don't see the president at this time putting Lebanon as a priority. They are too concerned with Iran and the next stage of the conflict there.
1: Bulgaria has claimed victory at the 70th edition of the Eurovision Song Contest. The song Bangaranga by the artist Dara claimed the top prize. It's the first win for Bulgaria in the competition's seven-decade history. Israel finished second. The contest was boycotted by five countries this year because organisers allowed Israel to compete. Charlie Angela has been covering the events for us in Vienna.
3: There were huge celebrations in the Eurovision arena and here in the media center when Bulgaria's win was announced. They were considered a little bit of an outsider with their dance track Bangaranga, a really high energy tune performed by Dara. But they did win the jury vote and then they absolutely swept the public vote. Coming second was Israel, and at one point it did look like they could be the winner before those extra public votes were announced. Now, they came third in the public vote, and that could open up more scrutiny over voting manipulation, because last year Israel was accused of financing online campaigns encouraging people throughout Europe to vote 20 times for their act. The EBU, the European Broadcasting Union, who run Eurovision, then had to change the rules so people could only vote 10 times for an act and were told not to vote for their own country. But this public vote could reignite those questions, because just last week Israel was reprimanded again for an online campaign encouraging people to vote 20 times for their singer Noah Bertan. But yes, we have a winner. It is Bulgaria, and that means that next year Eurovision will be hosted in their country, probably much to the relief of the organisers here.
1: Rival protests have been held in London. One commemorated the mass displacement of Palestinians by Israel in 1948. The other was organised by far-right figure Tommy Robinson. Tens of thousands of people took part without any significant security.

0: security incident, although British police did arrest dozens of protesters across both demonstrations. Camille Nedelec reports from London.
1: Security was tight in London as police kept two very different protests separate. In South Kensington, protesters gathered to commemorate the violent displacement of hundreds of thousands of Palestinians in 1948 by Israel, known as the Nakba, as well as protesting against racism.
2: We will always remember our home. The Nakba caused catastrophe for the Palestinian people. They displaced them, they killed them, they massacred them. And this has never stopped.
3: They are pirates. American, Britain, France and Germany and Israel. Simply pirates, land grabbing.
4: I am chronic ill and I have a lot of experience with the NHS. And every nurse and doctor who's been an immigrant, absolutely lovely, really amazing at their job. And, you know, they wouldn't have an NHS without it.
1: Police had warned protesters ahead of the march that they would not be allowed to cover their faces and some phrases such as death to the IDF would be burned. They held signs in support of Palestine and against racism and austerity and called on the British Prime Minister to resign. In central London, a very different protest, but with one thing in common. Protesters here also wanted British Prime Minister Keir Starmer to step down. In a statement on Friday, Starmer had said the organisers of this march were peddling hatred and division.
5: And let Britain and the English people be the first. I'm 59 years old, yeah? I haven't done well myself, but my wages have gone right down.
6: Just want our politicians, whoever it may be, the ones we've got now or the ones that we get in, I want them to think of us, the British, whether they're black, white, yellow or red.
7: Net zero is breaking us. We can't stand on our own two feet to provide energy for ourselves.
8: Are you going to join them on the phone?
1: Far-right leader Tommy Robinson urged the crowd to get involved in politics ahead of the next general election, telling them they would lose their country if they did not. Camille Nedelec, Al Jazeera, London.
0: Israeli forces have shot and killed a Palestinian during a raid in occupied West Bank. It happened in Jenin refugee camp. The man killed has been named as 34-year-old Noor Fayed. The raid was one of several in occupied West Bank. Settlers also injured three Palestinians in an attack on Hebron. Yenon was once a thriving Palestinian farming village in occupied West Bank, but after years of illegal Israeli settler attacks and also intimidation, its residents were forced to flee, leaving the village empty and sparking fears that others could face the same fate. Palestinians say Yenon has become a stark example of a wider campaign of forced displacement and land seizure spreading across occupied territories. Noor Alda has more from there.
9: I am at a loss for words. I was born in Yenon and now I have been forced from my home.
10: Rashid is a farmer from Yenon, an agricultural village in the occupied West Bank. It was once home to more than 200 people until Israeli settlers set up five illegal outposts in the village. Life became unbearable.
9: Settlers traveled on our roads, stopping us for inspections and harassment. We were cut off from visitors outside Yenon, and trucks carrying feed for our sheep were denied entry. I would plant my fields only to watch settlers let their livestock graze on and destroy my crops.
10: Last December, Israeli settlers forced Rashid and other families to leave the village. Only a handful of Palestinians stayed in outlying houses. Now Yenon is empty. 16 square kilometers of agricultural land stolen. A settler recently posted this video of the ethnically cleansed village and what remains in the school and mosque.
11: This is as far as we can go in Yenon. Israeli occupation soldiers have a gate set up so that the residents cannot return. And the settlers who live in the nearby outposts are never too far, and they attack Palestinians they see in the area. Palestinians here fear that the fate of this village will be replicated across the occupied West Bank.
10: Israeli settler attacks backed by the army have displaced more Palestinians in the first 3 months of 2026 than in the entire past year.
9: A settler once confronted me as my

0: my front door, threatening me at gunpoint. He warned that if I filmed them or spoke to the media, he would come after me, adding that the army would protect him.
1: Rights groups say a few hundred Israeli settlers now control more than 14% of the occupied West Bank, upending Palestinian lives, razing their land, demolishing their property, and overtaking their springs and grazing areas. Before fleeing their homes, families in Yanun pleaded for help and protection for months. No one answered. The United Nations says that since 2023, 115 other Palestinian communities have experienced Yanun's story of ethnic cleansing. Evidence, Palestinians say, of Israel's drive to erase what remains of Palestine, one village at a time. Nour Audi, Al Jazeera, Yanun, Palestine.
2: Israeli authorities claim a late-night explosion in the city of Beit Shemesh was a pre-planned test by a government defense company. The blast happened at 11 p.m. local time at a company called Tomer, which develops engines for several types of missiles, satellites and rockets. The company source says the explosion was controlled and coordinated and carried out according to plan. An outbreak of the highly infectious Ebola virus has killed at least 80 people in the Democratic Republic of Congo. Hundreds more cases have also been reported. The health minister says this strain of the virus has no vaccine and no specific treatment. Neighbouring Uganda has also reported one Ebola-related death. Alan Waikani reports from Goma.
3: In the Democratic Republic of the Congo, communities in the eastern Ituri province have been hit by a wave of deaths in recent weeks. Now, an outbreak of Ebola virus has been confirmed.
4: We are very afraid. Since the beginning of May, many people have died and it keeps happening. What is happening is that if someone has a headache, a fever or a stomach ache, they die after a while.
3: Burials have already become a daily occurrence in some areas.
5: The problem we've noticed is that over the past 3 weeks, people have been dying in very large numbers. There are days when we bury three, five, or even six people. It starts off with just a fever, stomach pain with diarrhea, and then death follows.
3: Ebola can get worse quickly, causing severe bleeding and organ failure. It's often fatal.
6: This outbreak in Ituri is being closely watched across the region, including here in Goma in eastern DRC, because of constant population movement and connection with neighboring Uganda and Rwanda. Health officials say surveillance is also being reinforced along major border crossing.
3: Some cases of Ebola symptoms have been reported in the city of Bunia, but residents say it still has no operational treatment center, and some suspected contacts remain in communities, raising concerns about further spread. The World Health Organization says it's stepping up the response to contain the outbreak.
7: We have deployed medical supplies and protective equipment for infection prevention and control to Bunia, the Ituri provincial capital. Today, I have released $500,000 from WHO's contingency fund for emergencies to immediately support the response.
3: Authorities in Kinshasa say medical personnel and the logistical support are also being deployed to affected areas. The outbreak is centered around mining towns near Uganda, and officials there have confirmed at least one death from Ebola. Armed groups in the region fighting for control of mineral resources could also complicate vaccination efforts, but authorities here are working to stop this outbreak from reaching even further beyond its borders. Alenu Aikani, Al Jazeera, Goma, DRC.
2: The Sudanese army has recaptured a vital area in the southeastern Blue Nile state following fierce battles with rival

0: the RSF. It's rich in gold and is home to a strategically important dam on the section of Blue Nile River that runs through Sudan. The Sudanese army and the RSF have been locked in conflict for more than 3 years. Hiba Morgan reports for us from Blue Nile State.
1: The Sudanese army was able to advance and take control of an area known as Khor Hassan, which is on the outskirts of Kurmuk in the southern part of Blue Nile State. Now, Kurmuk is a garrison town along the border with Ethiopia. The Rapid Support Forces and its ally, the Sudan People's Liberation Movement North, led by Abdulaziz Al-Hilu, took control of it in April from the Sudanese army. And they've been trying to encroach and take control of more territory here in the state, which is very vital because, first of all, it's along the border and would provide a route for the RSF to be able to resupply its forces and troops here and in other parts should they take control of it, but also because of the resources. Now, we also know that the Sudanese army did not only take control of territory here, but that they've been launching airstrikes and drone strikes against positions of the Rapid Support Forces in the city of Niala in South Darfur. RSF controls most of the western Darfur region, and the army has launched its most intense airstrikes since the start of the conflict in April 2023 in the past few days. Over the past 3 days, the army has been launching airstrikes, drone strikes, with numerous explosions heard around Niala Airport, which is controlled by the RSF, and several other districts. Sources saying that the army seems to be targeting commanders of the RSF in Niala City, which the RSF has made its de facto capital. So it looks like the army is trying to make control of progress, not just here in the southeast to retake control of the territory along the border that the RSF took control of, but also to try to minimize their command and control center in Niala, where the RSF is based and where they set up their headquarters.
0: David Shin is a professor of international relations at George Washington University and also a former U.S. ambassador to Ethiopia. And he says the conflict in Sudan is stoking wider regional tensions.
2: The civil war has been fluctuating around Sudan to various different parts of it over the past 2 years. It has rather belatedly come to Blue Nile region, in part because of the growing conflict or at least tension between Ethiopia, which borders Blue Nile State, and the various forces in Sudan. There are suggestions that Ethiopia has been supportive of the Rapid Support Forces, whereas the Sudan Armed Forces has been supportive of a group inside Ethiopia that has been hostile to the federal government of Ethiopia. So you've got some tit for tat going on here. There may also be a resource issue. You have gold is available in various parts of Sudan. It's primarily artisanal gold mining, but also including in the Blue Nile area, and there may be a competition for the gold in that area. The allegations that Ethiopia is allowing a training facility along the Sudan border on behalf of the Rapid Support Forces certainly raises problems. And that, as I say, is a response to Sudanese armed forces support for a group in Ethiopia that is hostile to the central government. But it clearly demonstrates a regionalization of this conflict, and that is not a positive development.
0: All right, well, still ahead on Al Jazeera, how Beijing and Washington are facing off for control of rare minerals in Latin America. We take an inside look. And a collision between a freight train and a bus in the Thai capital raises questions about the safety of the country's transport system.
3: President Trump said the whole civilization will die tonight, never to be brought back again.
4: Iranians form human chains at bridges and power plants to protect infrastructure that Trump has threatened to target.
5: The deadline is just over an hour or so away from now, and Israel seems to be ready to go.
6: The level of anxiety around the region was extraordinary in the last few hours.
4: We understand that Donald Trump has agreed to suspend bombing.
7: Israel has said Lebanon is not

0: included in the two-week truce between the US and Iran.
1: Donald Trump was the only man who could defuse it, because he's the one who lit the fuse in the first place.
2: How can there be such a fundamental discrepancy on such a core issue?
3: Each side will stick to the deal only as long as it benefits that side.
4: This war did start in the middle of negotiations.
5: They need to agree on principles.
3: President Trump wants this to end. That's going to be very hard.
6: The top 1% is benefiting. The question is, who might have had some insider information?
2: Upfront tackles the big issues on Al Jazeera.
7: The settler met Zakaria and he just shot him.
8: The price is high for a family of Palestinian activists who've peacefully protected their community from Israeli settler expansion in the occupied West Bank for decades.
7: They just put the Israeli flag right on our tree.
8: This is their story.
9: The settlers are trying to seize land. We are moving there to see the situation.
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11: The feeling here is pretty clear. These people want Friedrich Merz to change his policy towards Israel, but are he and his colleagues listening to them?
12: This is the third time in less than 3 months in which a car has been driven into crowds of people. The number of casualties caused in these incidents runs to the hundreds.
13: The realities of such a long frontier is that there are large stretches of it, like this. And at this border crossing point from Poland into Germany, there are no controls.

0: You're watching Al Jazeera, a reminder of our top stories this hour. Iran says it will soon reveal its plan to manage traffic through the Strait of Hormuz along a designated route, including charging tolls. The head of the Parliament's National Security Committee says only commercial ships that cooperate will be allowed to transit. Israel has launched another series of airstrikes on southern Lebanon, despite agreeing to extend a US-brokered ceasefire. It's also issued more forced displacement orders for at least 9 Lebanese villages. Bulgaria has claimed victory at the 70th edition of the Eurovision Song Contest. The song Banga Ranga by the artist Dara claimed the top prize. Israel finished second. The contest was boycotted, though, by 5 countries this year because organisers allowed Israel to compete. This week's summit between Donald Trump and China's President Xi Jinping may be over, but the battle between Beijing and Washington to dominate future markets for rare minerals continues. China still has a grip on global rare earth production, while the US is moving aggressively to challenge that dominance, and both are turning their attention to South America. In this week's Inside Latin America, we take a look at the region's growing strategic role in the global race for critical minerals. Over to Al Jazeera's Lucia Newman in Chile.
1: Welcome to Inside Latin America and to Santiago, Chile, where copper is king and where everything you see in this city and every other depends on it. South America has become strategically vital for the metals and minerals on which the world economy is running. And that is what's put this continent at the epicenter of a global competition for these resources. From copper and lithium here in Chile, to rare earth minerals in Brazil, where we have Monica Yanakiev, and to gold in the Peruvian Amazon, where Mariana Sanchez is standing by. Without these, we would have no AI, no electricity, and no chance of an energy transition. We begin here in Chile, home to the largest resources of two of the most essential of the essential minerals and metals. From the Bronze Age to the digital one, copper has made the world go round. Every mobile phone, every car, every digital center, every electric wire depends on it. The world's largest economies, especially China and the US, are competing to secure and dominate supply chains, especially from Chile, the number one producer.

0: producer.
1: For a long time, most people believed that mining was about minerals. Nowadays, I believe most people consider mining being geopolitics. There is a huge need of minerals for the future.
0: According to Critical Minerals Hub, we'll need more copper in the next 25 years than mankind has used throughout history. Yet it's increasingly hard to extract. Chile's state-owned copper company, Codelco, owns El Teniente, the world's largest underground copper mine. It uses state-of-the-art technology with equipment run by remote control from an operations center 60 kilometers from the mine itself.
2: 35 years ago, the mine's ore grade was 1.3%. Today, it is less than half of that, which means that the mine has to remove twice as much earth for the same amount of copper. These cathodes, 99.99% pure copper, on which the pace of industrialization and electrification depend.
0: But copper isn't all. Argentina, Bolivia, and Chile form the so-called lithium triangle, where the lion's share is produced in Chile's Atacama Desert salt flats. Lithium is key for batteries and storing energy. But as China and the U.S. fight to obtain these essential metals, many fear the economic benefits for raw material exporters like Chile will be insufficient once their resources run out.
2: And that takes us to Brazil, which is at the heart of the battle for rare earth minerals. Access to them was on the agenda when Brazilian President Lula da Silva met with President Donald Trump at the White House last week. He said that Brazil is open to investment, but would not play favorites. Monica Yanakiev reports from Brazil.
3: These rocks may not look like much, but they come from a 160-kilometer stretch of land that geologists say contains billions of dollars in rare minerals.
4: Rare earth minerals, a group of 17 elements once overlooked, are now essential to modern life. They power smartphones, computers, electric vehicles, solar panels, and even missiles and fighter jets, making them crucial for both clean energy and defense. And Brazil holds nearly a quarter of the world's known reserves, second only to China. Despite the name, rare minerals are found everywhere in the planet, but rarely in high concentrations like these.
3: Basically, one-third of this rock is composed of rare minerals. That's a very high concentration level. Usually, these concentration levels found around the world range from less than 1% up to 6% maximum.
4: But extraction is only the first step. At least 85% of all of the world's rare minerals are processed by China, giving Beijing enormous leverage over supply chains. Demand is rising fast, driven by electric vehicles, renewable energy, and defense industries. Brazil has vast reserves, but produces less than 1% of global supply. The United States is among those trying to diversify away from China, recently investing in alternative supply chains, including Brazil. Brazil's President Luiz Inácio Lula da Silva has made it clear that the country wants to remain open to multiple international partners while keeping control over its resources.
5: We won't allow what happened in the last century to happen again, where Brazil exports raw minerals and then buys products with very high added value. No, we want added value here in Brazil.
4: That's a commitment the Borborema mine's leadership says.
6: 250 kilometers away from here.
4: As global powers compete to secure the minerals of the future, Brazil is positioning itself not just as a supplier, but as a strategic player in its own right. Monica Yanakiev, Al Jazeera, Bahia, Brazil.
2: But there's another natural resource that man has coveted since time immemorial, gold. And it has never been so lucrative. But for the South American countries with large deposits of it, illegal gold mining has become a curse. Mariana Sanchez reports from the Peruvian Amazon.
7: Thanks, Lucia. Gold is also a vast resource in Latin America. We are in the Amazon rainforest, the epicenter of the illicit gold trade. With prices off the roof, the gold rush has turned into an environmental and human crisis.
8: A desert of craters with pools of toxic waste. The devastation is as far as the eye can see.
9: the Amazon has lost nearly 140

0: 40,000 hectares of one of the most precious biodiversity systems in the world to this criminal activity. The rivers are contaminated. Illegal gold miners in Peru work day and night in the open on the Madre de Dios River, dumping hundreds of tons of mercury and toxic waste, poisoning the ecosystem.
1: Como comunidad nativa,
0: the pollution travels fast and it's hard to avoid it, says community leader Jaime Vargas.
1: El mercurio lo refogan.
2: To capture the gold, they use mercury, then burn it. It vaporizes and moves through the air to communities far from the mining areas.
0: For years, police have been destroying equipment, but the miners quickly replace missing machinery. The fight for control is bloody. La Pampa is at the center of Latin America's gold rush.
3: La Pampa is a huge mining camp of more than 20,000 people and the epitome of what happens in the huge Amazon region. Gangs fighting for control, killings, slavery, child prostitution and corruption among officials, the military and police.
0: It is Peru's largest human crisis. CHS Alternativo is an NGO trying to save victims of human trafficking. Nita Zacata says their findings are chilling.
4: Mass graves have been found, but no investigations following through. We've seen videos of the dead. We are talking about hundreds of people disappeared.
0: Nine countries sharing the Amazon produce nearly 230 tons of illegal gold each year. That is a multi-billion dollar business. Peru is the number one exporter of legal and illegal gold in Latin America.
3: Gold is crucial for modern technology, healthcare, or financial stability. However, much of it only to produce jewelry. And this is the cost.
5: Thanks, Mariana. It's almost impossible to comprehend just how much we depend on these essential minerals and metals for our daily lives, and how easily we just discard them, usually without a second thought. That's where companies like Urban Mine come in, recycling discarded electronics and turning them literally into gold. We went to see for ourselves.
6: Hola, hello, José Manuel.
7: Hola,
6: hola, hola, ¿qué tal?
7: Bienvenida, qué gusto tenerte.
6: José Manuel, dime, what is so valuable about this tablet, for example? What's in here?
7: Bueno, acá hay mucho valor.
8: There's a lot of value here. There's 85 elements of the periodic table, and each one has a specific function. First, you need indium oxide for the screen to be tactile. Without it, it wouldn't work. Then copper, it's the nervous system, without which we couldn't transmit energy for our modern technology. Then we have batteries made of lithium. Without lithium and cobalt, we couldn't have such small batteries with so much stable energy. And here we have the brain. It has many elements that allow us to create the marvel that we know as technology. There's copper, silver, gold, tin, lead, platinum, and much more. And we're working to recover its value. We can obtain copper that is over 99% pure that is sold to chemical industries.
6: So how much is all this worth?
7: Bueno, esto vale muchísimo.
8: This is worth a lot. When you consider that a rock extracted in northern Chile has 0.6% of copper and this has 25% of copper, the difference is huge. That sack of circuit boards is worth around $3,000 because it's not just copper, it has silver, gold, tin, lead, and many others. And once we pulverize it, the concentration of metals and minerals is above 60% and 1,500 parts per million of gold.
6: So it's a gold mine. Who do you sell this to?
8: We sell this to large international refineries in Europe and Japan.
5: José Manuel González from Urban Mine, showing us how every little gram of essential minerals counts. And that's it from us. Now back to our global headquarters in Doha.
9: In Thailand, at least 8 people have died after a freight train and a bus collided at a rail crossing. Surveillance camera footage captured the moment of the impact in Bangkok. The train, as you can see there, dragged the bus along the track, sparking a fire. Tony Cheng was at the scene of the accident and sent us this report.
10: You can see from the charred remains of this

0: bus how fierce the fire was after it was hit by the engine of this train. As we understand it, it was 3:40 on a busy Saturday afternoon. On this main thoroughfare, a bus had tried to come across these tracks when the railway crossing barriers came down, trapping the bus in between. Now, that is not too unfrequent here in the Thai capital, where there are many crossings like this, but on this occasion, it couldn't get out of the way. The trains also generally are moving at a relatively slow speed, but according to eyewitnesses, it did not stop. It passed straight through, dragging the bus all the way down the tracks, about 30 meters. This is the engine here, and you can see on the outside the paint has bubbled up again because of the ferocity of this fire. But this is also going to raise many questions about Thailand's public transport system. This is the second major railway accident we've had in the last 6 months. In the middle of January, 30 people were killed in the northeast when construction site fell on top of a train as it was moving through underneath. And many people are going to be very concerned that accidents like this keep on happening. Tony Cheng, Al Jazeera, Bangkok.
1: A military diver in the Maldives has died while searching for the bodies of four Italians missing after a scuba diving accident. A spokesman for the president said he died of decompression sickness after being transferred to a hospital in the capital. Rescue divers are yet to locate the bodies of the missing Italians, which are believed to be trapped inside an underwater cave system. The body of a fifth person, that's their diving instructor, has already been recovered. The group was exploring a cavern on Thursday when they failed to surface. Hundreds of Tunisians have marched through the capital, Tunis, in protest against President Kais Saied. They accuse him of tightening his grip on power and failing to address a worsening economic crisis. Saied rejects accusations of repression and says his measures are needed to fight corruption. Yes, President Donald Trump has announced the killing of an ISIL leader during a joint operation with Nigerian forces. Ahmed Idris reports from Lagos in Nigeria.
2: The Nigerian president calls the operation a significant example of effective collaboration between Nigerian security forces and their United States counterpart. It appears that Abubakar Mainok, or Abu Bilal al-Mainuki, was killed in a missile attack on his compound in the Lake Chad area of Nigeria. Now, Abu Bilal al-Mainuki is a Nigerian-born fighter who joined the Boko Haram group in its early days. He joined ISIL, or ISWAP as we know it here in Nigeria, when the group split between 2015 and 2016. That was when he joined the likes of al-Barnawi, who is also a Nigerian Boko Haram commander who split or broke ranks with the original Boko Haram fighting group to join ISWAP in the Lake Chad area. So his killing is not the first of major commanders or top commanders of ISWAP in Nigeria. Al-Barnawi himself was confirmed killed. 9 other senior commanders of the group were eliminated by Nigerian security forces. However, security analysts we've spoken to so far to assess the situation say that unless Nigeria deploys more equipment and manpower and effective funding along with its international partners, the Boko Haram group will just replace another top commander with another one. They have done that successfully over the years, replacing 9 senior commanders in ISIL or ISWAP over the past 15 years or so. And they are still in a position to pose significant risk to security forces in the region. Recently, they killed dozens of security forces on the Chadian side, prompting the Chadian government to deploy men and resources to the Lake Chad region while they're still operating, trying to fight Boko Haram and ISWAP in that area. Ahmed Idris, Al Jazeera, Lagos, Nigeria.
1: The U.S. state of Florida has made a big change to its driving test, banning all languages except for English. Officials say it's essential for safety to make sure drivers understand road signs, but the state is home to millions of foreign language speakers, and critics of the new test say it's unfairly targeting immigrants. Phil Lavelle reports from Miami.
3: Getting around Miami is tough at the best of times. The traffic is terrible.
4: And even getting behind the wheel might be a bit of a job from now on. If you don't read English, you might have a problem.
3: because Florida has just reinvented its driving test. Only English is allowed. All other previous languages have gone. No translation apps, no interpreters.
4: And remember, this is a state with a massive Hispanic population. In fact, 75% of people here in Miami-Dade alone speak a foreign language at home.
5: What was working wasn't broken, so why break it and change it?
3: Melissa teaches people how to drive for a living, primarily in Spanish. For her and them, this is, as they say, gran problema. Translation?
6: Big problem.
5: So I'm talking about the cleaning lady. I'm talking about the person that's a housekeeper or a cafeteria worker that needs to make ends meet, and they're gonna just continue driving out of necessity because they gotta pick up their kids, they gotta go to the hospital, they gotta go to work.
3: This is what safety advocates point to, a crash on Florida's busy Turnpike freeway last year. Three people were killed when they hit a lorry. Its driver, an undocumented migrant who didn't speak English, was allegedly performing an illegal turn. Florida's governor, Ron DeSantis, asking, how are you going to drive if you have no English? Adding drivers need to be able to read the road signs.
4: But just remember where we are. See, Florida is one of the US's top tourism destinations, welcoming around 9 million overseas visitors in 2024. And here's the thing, foreign drivers are not required to speak English to rent a car here, which means there are already lots of non-English speakers on this state's roads, particularly around the Interstate 4, frequently cited as the most dangerous road in all of the US.
6: I do not see the relationship between being a safe driver and being able to speak English.
3: That's Margaret. False name, but real story. Her identity hidden because she's Haitian. And Haitians are frightened here right now. The streets of Miami's Little Haiti, largely empty. Many scared of being deported. And with Haitian Creole also off the language list, scared of taking the driving test now too, even if they need to drive.
7: De persécution.
6: They're treating us as non-humans. They're denying us our humanity.
8: Folks who drive will be very tempted to take onto the streets without a driver's license, which means that sometimes it increases the number of hit and runs. It's not about safer roads, but it's about targeting immigrants.
3: For those who don't speak English, here at least, their driving ambitions are now at a dead end. Phil Lavelle, Al Jazeera, Miami.
1: All right, well, still ahead on Al Jazeera, coming of age during conflict. We meet the makers of the two films at Cannes depicting war seen through teenage eyes.
9: They want to get clicks, they want to put it on social media.
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0: Two films portraying the experience of teenagers growing up during conflict have premiered at Cannes Film Festival. Despite being set in different parts of the world, they highlight the shared experiences of young people in conflict and how it affects their lives. Natasha Butler reports for us from Cannes.
1: Pristina in the late 90s. Kosovo is on the verge of war with Serbia. In Dua, a 13-year-old navigates adolescence while living through the uncertainty of the looming conflict. Based on director Bleta Basholi's own life, the film is a personal story told from a teenager's perspective.
2: It's more pure and more innocent point of view. It doesn't give any like statement about politics, although it is political. As a teenager, you want to dream and live and survive. I thought it's important to be told and unfortunately very relevant even today.
1: Basholi says she hopes audiences can connect with her movie.
2: If my film is strong enough and touch upon people and say, hey, these people in these areas, no matter what side they are, they still want to have a normal life.
1: Wanting to live a normal life as a teenager despite conflict is the theme of another poignant childhood drama premiering here at the Cannes Film Festival. Music fuels 17-year-old Robert's dreams in Congo Boy, a film about a refugee from the DR Congo living through civil war in Central African Republic. With his parents in prison, Robert must look after his siblings even though he's only a child himself. Like Dua, Congo Boy is based on the director's life.
3: There are many refugees in Gaza, Palestine, Ukraine, everywhere in the world, Congo, Central African Republic, and no young person deserves that. I want people through this film to see refugees in a different light. They are not beggars. They are young people who didn't choose a situation and must fight to keep hope that one day things will change.
1: In the film, Robert's father opposes his desire to become a singer, an echo of the lead actor's experience.
4: I'm passionate about music, but didn't dare say I was a musician because my dad didn't support that. So in the scenes where I talk with my father, it feels like my own experience.
1: Two personal coming-of-age dramas from very different parts of the world, but with similar messages about peace, compassion, and the beauty and fragility of childhood. Natasha Butler, Al Jazeera, Cannes.
0: With less than a month to go until the FIFA World Cup kicks off, dogs in Singapore have put their best paw forward to launch football jerseys for pets. Adidas's first pet collection means four-legged fans can now go barking mad for their favourite teams. The World Cup, hosted jointly by the US, Canada and Mexico, begins on June 11th. All right, we'll be back in a moment. Stay with us on Al Jazeera.
5: A flashpoint in Sudan's civil war. A city besieged and over 6,000 people slaughtered in 3 days, excluding the disappeared. Those who survived carry the burden of remembering. Faultlines hears their testimonies and reconstructs the siege to examine their harrowing allegations. No exit from Al-Fashir on Al Jazeera.
6: On Counting the Cost, the Iran conflict is pushing food prices up. Fertilizer costs are soaring. The UN warns of mass starvation if the war drags on. It's calling for the free flow of goods through the Strait of Hormuz. But could supplies be rerouted to prevent another hunger crisis? Counting the Cost on Al Jazeera.
7: The narrative is being rewritten.
8: He's going after the media in a way that's unprecedented.
9: A critical look at the global news media on Al Jazeera.
10: Sandwiched between the Andes Mountains and the Pacific Ocean lies a mega landfill. According to the United Nations, satellite images put this landfill at the top of the list of 50 man-made sites that produce the world's highest levels of methane emissions.
11: If this landfill doesn't look worse, it's because after the rubbish trucks leave their waste, dumpsters cover it with dirt as fast as possible. And I can also assure you there's something else you can't see, and that is the stench that comes from this area. It goes to communities kilometers away.
10: KDM Enterprises says they're extracting more than 700 million cubic meters of methane, turning it into biogas for power plants. But more is needed, including obliging Chileans to reduce their organic waste output. Until that happens, landfills like this will continue to produce methane, with a global impact on climate change.

0: through the Strait of Hormuz. We report from a boat inside the crucial shipping corridor. Southern Lebanon under attack despite a ceasefire extension. Israel says 100 targets have been hit since Friday. Fighting for control of the resource-rich Blue Nile state escalates between the Sudanese army and the paramilitary RSF. Two rival protests in central London. Tens of thousands rally for the far right and also in support of Palestine. Iran says it will soon reveal its plan to manage traffic through the Strait of Hormuz, including the charging of tolls. It also says enemy weapons shipments will not be allowed to transit the waterway. Tehran has emphasized that the strait is the sovereign responsibility of Iran and Oman, not the US. The waterway is a major sticking point in negotiations to end the war, and it's also been the focus of a month-long US naval blockade. Tawheed Asadi reports from the strait just off Iran's southern coast.
1: Here we are, a few kilometers away from southern coast of Iran and adjacent to the Strait of Hormuz. Iran says the strait is open to all, but close to Iran's adversaries. And any passage through the trajectory of this geostrategically significant choke point should be coordinated with the Iranian military side. Also, the local sources are saying that the number of ships and vessels transiting through the strait has slightly increased, but it's still very much lower compared to the lower time when there was no war. Iran also says it is critically important for the United States to lift the blockade against the Iranian ships and vessels, a sort of condition that could be taken into consideration when it comes to taking the Strait of Hormuz into normal situation. Other sticking points include the nuclear dossier of the country, and in particular, the stockpile of highly enriched uranium, as well as Iranian demands upon the removal of sanctions, frozen assets, war reparations, and most importantly, the security assurances that Tehran is looking for to make sure that it's not going to get into the trap of a vicious circle of war, a period of peace, and then another round of confrontation. The situation, by and large, is actually marked by uncertainty, ambiguity, and complexity. While different issues are interrelated, people are closely watching to see whether or not diplomacy is going to be given sufficient chance to resolve all these complexities, or there is going to be another round of confrontation down the road. Tawheed Asadi, Al Jazeera, Strait of Hormuz.
0: Alan Ayer was a core member of the US negotiating team for the 2015 Iran nuclear deal and is a distinguished diplomatic fellow with the Middle East Institute. And he says a deal won't be reached until more trust is built between Washington and Tehran.
2: Iran has time on its side for a variety of reasons. First of all, they don't have midterms coming up. Second of all, yes, there's a lot of economic pain in Iran, but not by the people running it, the IRGC, the military. So their pain threshold is a lot higher than the global economies. And even though the blockade we have on Iranian ports is working, it's going to be working over a period of months, whereas the closure of the Strait of Hormuz is operating on a timescale of weeks. So time is on Iran's side. The suspension of enrichment is appealing. The 20 years is too long for Iranians. Iran is willing to accept restrictions on its nuclear program in terms of how many centrifuges, the quality of centrifuges, how much in uranium they're willing to keep. Iran is willing to export its highly enriched uranium, but not to the United States. So the basic structures of a nuclear deal are the same as they were during the Obama era. Iran will accept limitations if they get sanctions relief, but their red lines haven't changed. They're not going to say we give up indigenous enrichment on Iranian soil, and they're not going to dismantle their nuclear infrastructure. You know, there's no secret sauce to negotiating with the Iranians. They're like everyone else. They're very good at what they do. They know the portfolio. They know the history. They know the details. They're going to listen to what their government back in Tehran says. It's just a question of putting in the time, okay? This is not something you pop in a microwave and it comes out a few days later. It's going to take serious and sustained negotiations, and that's my concern, because I do not think this current U.S. administration is willing to roll up its sleeve, lock itself in a room, and spend the time they're going to need to take to work

0: out a functioning, comprehensive nuclear deal. Obviously, you don't need full trust. If you had full trust, you wouldn't need negotiations. You only negotiate with your enemies. But there has to be some trust. And for the people running Iran right now, which is a more hardline, more militarized government than the one that existed before the war, they think that the United States and Israel are trying to topple the Islamic Republic of Iran, and that whatever happens in a couple of months, perhaps after midterm, the U.S. and Israel will do another attack, will mow the grass, will destroy whatever deterrent capability Iran has tried to rebuild. So there's zero trust between the two sides. So you need some type of confidence-building measure just to get some momentum.
1: Iran's Foreign Minister Abbas Araghchi has posted on social media saying Americans are told that they must absorb the rocketing costs of a war of choice on Iran. Put aside gas price hikes and the stock market bubble, real pain begins when US debt and mortgage rates start to jump. Auto loan delinquencies are already at a 30-plus year high. He also says this was all avoidable. Well, after months of war and disruption, businesses across Iran saying it's getting harder to survive. The economy was already suffering from years of sanctions, inflation and a falling currency. As Axel Zamovich reports, shop owners say the conflict is driving prices even higher and customers have less money to spend.
2: The crowds are still here, but inside Tehran's Grand Bazaar, many shop owners say customers are spending less. Mohammed Ali Kosravi sells clothes there, but he says his store is struggling after the war triggered a surge in prices.
3: The economic situation is very, very bad. For 3 months now, the situation has completely deteriorated. After the war started, the shop was basically closed for nearly a month.
2: His business depends on online sales, but since January, the government has been imposing an internet shutdown, which it says is for security reasons. And Kosravi says many traders aren't sure that situation will improve anytime soon.
3: Half of our work depended on the internet. We had a website, we had Instagram sales, and now it's not clear how long the internet outage will last.
2: Small business owners across Tehran say they're feeling the pressure. Reza, who fixes motorcycles in Tehran, says customers are struggling to pay for repairs.
4: Before, we used to sell one item for 70 cents. Now that same item has become $2.50 or $3, but salaries have not increased that much.
2: Iran's economy had already been weakened by years of US and EU sanctions and inflation. But the latest conflict has pushed it further into crisis. Traffic in the Strait of Hormuz, one of the world's most important energy shipping routes, is still disrupted. And talks aimed at ending the war are stalled. For many in Tehran, the crisis is felt every day, in shops with fewer customers, and in people who walk in but leave empty-handed. Axel Zaimovich, Al Jazeera.
1: Israel has launched another series of airstrikes on southern Lebanon despite agreeing to extend a U.S.-brokered ceasefire on Friday. The Israeli military says it's hit around 100 targets since then. It's also issued more forced displacement orders for at least 9 Lebanese villages. Israel says it's striking sites linked to Hezbollah. The group hasn't been part of peace talks between the Israeli and Lebanese governments in Washington, D.C.
5: Israel has destroyed the entire neighborhood. It is complete destruction and an act of harm. When people are displaced from the south and are left without homes, land or agriculture, what does that mean? It is occupation.
1: Obeida Hito reports from the city of Tyre in southern Lebanon.
6: More than 30 attacks on different parts of the country, including airstrikes here in the southwest sector, one of them on Mansouri, and then several more strikes in places very near the city of Tyre. Also artillery shelling on the towns of Qalayla and Hanai and Majdizoun. Further east into the Nabatiya region, there are reports coming in of airstrikes and artillery shelling on multiple locations, Yahmur Shqif, as well as Arnoun. And this is a part of a pattern that we're seeing grow over time. For weeks now, there has been an ongoing ceasefire in Lebanon, but it hasn't stopped Israel from carrying out strikes like we're seeing today as this ceasefire is extended. And

0: There's no sign of this ending anytime soon, forcing hundreds of thousands of people to remain far from their homes. As a result of forced evacuation orders, thousands of people flee from areas in the south, highways filled with people from Sidon towards Beirut, fearing the ongoing attacks that Israel is carrying out on the south of the country. Obeidahito, Al Jazeera, Tyre, Lebanon.
1: Randa Salim is director of the Middle East program at the Stimson Center, and she explains the challenges for Lebanese negotiators in Washington.
2: There are two concerns, really, regarding what's taking place in D.C. In terms of negotiations. On one hand, I think there are two clocks that are operating and that are not in sync with each other. There is a D.C.-Israel clock on disarming Hezbollah, which basically wants Hezbollah to be disarmed today. And there is the Lebanon Hezbollah disarmament clock, which they understand, people in the army there and people in the government. Yes, there is all the incentive, all the intent and the will to disarm Hezbollah, but this is a process that's going to take time. That's a challenge, is how you can synchronize these two clocks together. And there is still, there need to be a political consensus in the country on the issue. So all the public opinion polls show that a lot of the Lebanese are for disarming Hezbollah, but the main constituency of Hezbollah, which are the Shia, from whom the fighters for Hezbollah come, they are in the majority opposed to Hezbollah's decision to dragging them into this war. But at the same time, they are opposed to disarming Hezbollah because they see Hezbollah weapons as a protector and as somebody that can, you know, help them with in the future aggression against Israel. Although the weapons have proven to be unable to deter Israeli aggression. Another big concern is Israelis are very good at process negotiations, so they can drag this process for a long time, as we have seen with the Palestinian Israeli conflict and their negotiation in the past with the Israelis. They drag processes and then they never deliver the results on the ground, and that's the fear. And the only way that this can go into some kind of tangible result, if the American administration, particularly the American president, basically picks up the phone and says to the Israeli Prime Minister Netanyahu, you need to give the Lebanese something. You need to give them a ceasefire. I don't see the administration and I don't see the president at this time putting Lebanon as a priority. They are too concerned with Iran and the next stage of the conflict there.
1: Rival protests have been held in London. One commemorated the mass displacement of Palestinians by Israel in 1948. The other was organised by far-right figure Tommy Robinson. Tens of thousands of people took part without any significant security incident, although British police did arrest dozens of protesters across both demonstrations. Camille Neslek reports from London.
3: Security was tight in London as police kept two very different protests separate. In South Kensington, protesters gathered to commemorate the violent displacement of hundreds of thousands of Palestinians in 1948 by Israel, known as the Nakba, as well as protesting against racism.
4: We will always remember our home. The Nakba caused catastrophe for the Palestinian people. They displaced them, they killed them, they massacred them. And this has never stopped.
5: They are pirates, American, Britain, France, and Germany, and Israel. Simply pirates, land grabbing.
6: I am chronic ill and I have a lot of experience with the NHS. And every nurse and doctor who's been an immigrant, absolutely lovely, really amazing at their job. And, you know, they wouldn't have an NHS without it.
3: Police had warned protesters ahead of the march that they would not be allowed to cover their faces, and some phrases such as death to the IDF would be burned. They held signs in support of Palestine and against racism and austerity, and called on the British Prime Minister to resign. In central London, a very different protest, but with one thing in common. Protesters here also wanted British Prime Minister Keir Starmer to step down. In a statement on Friday, Starmer had said the organisers of this march were peddling hatred and division.
7: And let Britain and the English people be the first. I'm 59 years old, yeah? I haven't done well myself, but my wages have gone right down.
8: Just want our politicians, whoever it may be, the ones we've got now or the ones that we get

0: I want them to think of us, the British, whether they're black, white, yellow or red.
1: Net zero is breaking us. We can't stand on our own two feet to provide energy for ourselves.
2: Are you going to join them on the fourth?
3: Far-right leader Tommy Robinson urged the crowd to get involved in politics ahead of the next general election, telling them they would lose their country if they did not. Camille Nedelec, Al Jazeera, London.
4: Israeli forces have shot and killed a Palestinian during a raid in occupied West Bank. It happened in Jenin refugee camp. The man killed has been named as 34-year-old Noor Fayyad. The raid was one of several in occupied West Bank. Settlers also injured three Palestinians in an attack on Hebron. Yannoun was once a thriving Palestinian farming village in occupied West Bank, but after years of illegal Israeli settler attacks and intimidation, its residents were forced to flee, leaving the village empty and sparking fears that others could face the same fate. Palestinians say Yannoun has become a stark example of a wider campaign of forced displacement and land seizures spreading across the occupied territories. Noor Alda has more from there.
5: I am at a loss for words. I was born in Yannoun and now I have been forced from my home.
6: Rashid is a farmer from Yannoun, an agricultural village in the occupied West Bank. It was once home to more than 200 people until Israeli settlers set up five illegal outposts in the village. Life became unbearable.
5: Settlers traveled on our roads, stopping us for inspections and harassment. We were cut off from visitors outside Yannoun, and trucks carrying feed for our sheep were denied entry. I would plant my fields only to watch settlers let their livestock graze on and destroy my crops.
6: Last December, Israeli settlers forced Rashid and other families to leave the village. Only a handful of Palestinians stayed in outlying houses. Now Yannoun is empty. 16 square kilometers of agricultural land stolen. A settler recently posted this video of the ethnically cleansed village and what remains in the school and mosque.
7: This is as far as we can go in Yannoun. Israeli occupation soldiers have a gate set up so that the residents cannot return. And the settlers who live in the nearby outposts are never too far, and they attack Palestinians they see in the area. Palestinians here fear that the fate of this village will be replicated across the occupied West Bank.
6: Israeli settler attacks backed by the army have displaced more Palestinians in the first 3 months of 2026 than in the entire past year.
5: A settler once confronted me at my front door, threatening me at gunpoint. He warned that if I filmed them or spoke to the media, he would come after me, adding that the army would protect him.
6: Rights groups say a few hundred Israeli settlers now control more than 14% of the occupied West Bank, upending Palestinian lives, razing their land, demolishing their property, and overtaking their springs and grazing areas. Before fleeing their homes, families in Yannoun pleaded for help and protection for months. No one answered. The United Nations says that since 2023, 115 other Palestinian communities have experienced Yannoun's story of ethnic cleansing. Evidence, Palestinians say, of Israel's drive to erase what remains of Palestine, one village at a time. Noor Oudeh, Al Jazeera, Yannoun, Palestine.
4: Israeli authorities claim a late-night explosion in the city of Beit Shemesh was a pre-planned test by a government defense company. The blast happened at 11 p.m. local time at a company called Tomer, which develops engines for several types of missiles, satellites and rockets. A company source says the explosion was controlled and coordinated, as well as being carried out according to plan. All right, still ahead on Al Jazeera, a first ever victory to Bulgaria at the Eurovision Song Contest, but five countries boycott the event in protest at Israel's participation.
8: This is America, and that is the US Treasury. Here, the national debt has exceeded GDP for the first time since World War II.
9: How likely is a war in the future between the US and China over Taiwan?

0: Republicans control the House of Representatives by just 5 votes. That's too close for comfort for U.S. President Donald Trump.
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3: brings you untold stories from the world's most dynamic region. 101 East on Al Jazeera. After decades of progress on nuclear arms control, a new battle for supremacy has begun.
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6: China is developing a nuclear triad capability.
7: Why are we doing this? Have we lost our minds?
3: Justified through politics, fast-tracked for profit, fueled by corporations with far-reaching influence.
8: A nuke is a nuke. You risk going up the escalation ladder and stumbling into all-out nuclear war.
3: 100 Hiroshimas, Episode 2 of Business of War on Al Jazeera.
9: Most of the people here have walked for more than a week to get here. More than 1,000 people living in this settlement, and all of these shelters have sprung up within the last 4 weeks. These are the seedlings that grow on the trees. For them to become fully mature like these, it takes about 10 years. Heavy rains can cause floods that put communities underwater. Drought is devastating for agricultural production.

0: You're watching Al Jazeera, a reminder of our top stories this hour. Iran says it will soon reveal its plan to manage traffic through the Strait of Hormuz along a designated route, including charging tolls. The head of the Parliament's National Security Committee says only commercial ships that cooperate will be allowed to transit. Israel has launched another series of airstrikes on southern Lebanon despite agreeing to extend a US-brokered ceasefire. It's also issued more forced displacement orders for at least 9 Lebanese villages. The Sudanese army has recaptured a key area in the southeastern Blue Nile state after fierce fighting with the paramilitary rapid support forces. The fighting is driving a growing displacement crisis in the state right ahead of the rainy season. Now, an outbreak of the highly infectious Ebola virus has killed at least 80 people in the Democratic Republic of Congo. Hundreds more cases have been reported, and the health minister says this strain of the virus has no vaccine and no specific treatment. Neighbouring Uganda has also reported one Ebola-related death. Alan Waikani reports from Goma.
1: In the Democratic Republic of the Congo, communities in the eastern Ituri province have been hit by a wave of deaths in recent weeks. Now, an outbreak of Ebola virus has been confirmed.
2: We are very afraid. Since the beginning of May, many people have died and it keeps happening. What is happening is that if someone has a headache, a fever or a stomach ache, they die after a while.
1: Burials have already become a daily occurrence in some areas.
3: The problem we've noticed is that over the past 3 weeks, people have been dying in very large numbers. There are days when we bury 3, 5, or even 6 people. It starts off with just a fever, stomach pain with diarrhea, and then death follows.
1: Ebola can get worse quickly, causing severe bleeding and organ failure. It's often fatal.
4: This outbreak in Ituri is being closely watched across the region, including here in Goma in eastern DRC, because of constant population movement and connection with neighboring Uganda and Rwanda. Health officials say surveillance is also being reinforced along major border crossing.
1: Some cases of Ebola symptoms have been reported in the city of Bunia, but residents say it still has no operational treatment center, and some suspected contacts remain in communities, raising concerns about further spread. The World Health Organization says it's stepping up the response to contain the outbreak.
5: We have deployed medical supplies and protective equipment for infection prevention and control.

0: armed groups in the region fighting for control of mineral resources could also complicate vaccination efforts, but authorities here are working to stop this outbreak from reaching even further beyond its borders. Allen Aikani, Al Jazeera, Goma, DRC.
1: The Sudanese army has regained control of several areas in Sudan's Blue Nile from the rapid support forces. The state has become the latest battleground between the army and the RSF, with fighting displacing tens of thousands of people. The southeastern state is rich in resources and its control is vital to both sides, as Al Jazeera's Heba Morgan reports from the state's capital, Damazine.
2: Sudanese army fighters in Khor Hassan in Blue Nile State. The army regained control of the area from the rapid support forces as battles in the southern part of the region continue. The RSF has been launching attacks to gain control of territory in one of Sudan's most conflict-ridden states. But beyond the conflict, it's also one of Sudan's resource-rich states. From agricultural lands that cover more than 60% of the state and produce crops such as cotton, sesame, and gum arabic, to gold and other minerals such as copper and iron that are found in the south and southeastern parts where most of the fighting is currently happening, and more than 6 million heads of livestock, some of which are exported, contributing to Sudan's GDP. Chief Ali Bashir is the head of Kele in Kurmuk. The region saw fighting during the 2011 conflict, the 21-year-long civil war with what is now South Sudan, and is now a key battleground between the army and the RSF.
3: This war is different than any other war I've been through. I myself was part of the organized forces here in Blue Nile. I've fought in wars, but I've never seen this kind of conflict. It's a big conflict that has several countries backing the RSF against the state. We have agricultural lands, animal resources, livestock, and these resources can be a reason our region is targeted.
2: Blue Nile is also home to the vital hydroelectric Roseres Dam, the first dam on the Blue Nile inside the Sudanese territory, which holds water coming from the Ethiopian highlands, and which has also been a source of tension between Sudan and Ethiopia because of the Ethiopian Renaissance Dam. The tensions have increased with the recent fighting. Sudan has accused its eastern neighbor of playing a role in the current conflict, supporting the RSF in its offensive in the state. Ethiopia refutes the claim. The Sudanese army maintaining control of the Blue Nile region is crucial. The RSF controlling any border areas or mineral-rich territory means it has more routes to bring in ammunition and fighters and more ways to gain revenue and continue the conflict. For a region in a perpetual state of conflict, the stakes this time are high. RSF gaining ground means the central region in Sudan are at risk of being overrun by the group once again, and of the conflict expanding further. Heba Morgan, Al Jazeera, Damazine, Blue Nile State.
1: In Thailand, at least 8 people have died after a freight train and a bus collided at a rail crossing. Surveillance camera footage captured the moment of impact in Bangkok. The train dragged the bus along the track, sparking a fire. The blaze later engulfed the bus and several nearby vehicles. A military diver in the Maldives has died while searching for the bodies of 4 Italian missing people after a scuba diving accident. A spokesman for the president said he died of decompression sickness after being transferred to a hospital in the capital. Rescue divers are yet to locate the bodies of the missing Italians, which are believed to be trapped inside an underwater cave system. The body of a 5th person, that's their diving instructor, has already been recovered. The group was exploring a cavern on Thursday when they failed to surface. Bulgaria has claimed victory at the 70th edition of the Eurovision Song Contest. The song Banga Ranga by the artist Dara claimed the top prize, and it's the first win for Bulgaria in the competition's 7-decade history. Israel finished 2nd. The contest, though, was boycotted by 5 countries this year because organizers

0: allowed Israel to compete. Al Jazeera's Charlie Angela has been covering the event for us in Vienna.
1: There were huge celebrations in the Eurovision Arena and here in the media centre when Bulgaria's win was announced. They were considered a little bit of an outsider with their dance track Bangaranga, a really high-energy tune performed by Dara. But they did win the jury vote and then they absolutely swept the public vote. Coming second was Israel, and at one point it did look like they could be the winner before those extra public votes were announced. Now, they came third in the public vote, and that could open up more scrutiny over voting manipulation, because last year Israel was accused of financing online campaigns encouraging people throughout Europe to vote 20 times for their act. The EBU, the European Broadcasting Union, who run Eurovision, then had to change the rules so people could only vote 10 times for an act and were told not to vote for their own country. But this public vote could reignite those questions, because just last week, Israel was reprimanded again for an online campaign encouraging people to vote 20 times for their singer, Noah Bertin. But yes, we have a winner. It is Bulgaria. And that means that next year, Eurovision will be hosted in their country, probably much to the relief of the organisers here.
0: All right, well, that's it from me for now. Sara Khairat, our coverage does continue of the ceasefire in Iran and also other world news. That happens after Upfront. Do stay with us, don't go away. And for more information, you can visit our website.

0: Why has a New York Times article about sexual violence by Israeli soldiers and settlers grabbed the headlines when human rights groups have documented abuse for years? That conversation's coming up. But first, Spain has emerged as one of Europe's sharpest critics of US foreign policy under Trump, renewing calls for a European army and greater independence from Washington. But with deep security and economic ties between the two countries, can Spain really afford confrontation with the US? I'll ask this week's headliner, Spanish Foreign Minister José Manuel Álvarez. Foreign Minister José Manuel Álvarez, thank you for joining me on Upfront.
1: Thank you.
0: This week, you reiterated your government's call for the European Union to establish its own standing army, saying that Europe must reduce its dependence on the United States. Why do you believe this is important right now?
1: There are two things. First, we continue believing in the transatlantic relationship, and we continue believing that transatlantic security is better guaranteed by NATO. But we see that from the other side of the Atlantic, the American administration has new ideas about the transatlantic relationship when it comes to trade with tariffs and when it comes to security, and they invite us to take more care, to take more of the burden of our own security. And therefore, we must make sure that the deterrence that our citizens need, it's more in our hands. Plus, we see the war in Europe, with the war in Ukraine going on after 5 years. The war is spreading all over in the Middle East, countries that substitute foreign policy by the policy of war. For all those reasons, to continue guaranteeing the same level of security to our citizens, we must develop our own capacities, and therefore we must develop also a European army, because many times the threat is at a European scale, and that doesn't mean undermining NATO. Having a strong European army doesn't go against NATO. On the contrary, it reinforces.
0: So let's talk about some differences between yourselves and Washington. Spain has denied the US access to joint military bases to attack Iran and, in fact, closed its airspace to US planes involved in this particular war. Predictably, President Donald Trump reacted angrily and he threatened to cut trade and is now saying he'll probably pull US troops from Spanish soil. He used another angry term, saying that Spain is absolutely horrible. So let's talk about that. Is Spain prepared for a full US military withdrawal, and what does it mean for your national security?
1: First, on the basis, there is a bilateral treaty between Spain and the United States that established the framework under which those bases that are of Spanish sovereignty can be used by the United States. Very early in the treaty, they say that they must operate in full compliance with international law and the United Nations Charter. So it's very clear when they can be used and when they cannot be used. Secondly, we have channels of communication stated in the treaty when it comes to security, and they are all operational and they are working without any problem. When it comes to trade, we have a single policy in European Union. It's under the Commission because we have one single market. So there is no possibility of establishing national measures. It goes with all European Union, and we have, and we show all solidarity like Spain has done with other countries, with Denmark, for instance, not so far ago. We believe in the transatlantic relation. We believe that transatlantic relation has guaranteed security and prosperity for both of us, Europeans and Americans. And we want to continue being in that way. We work to go in that way. But of course, we need both America as well on board to continue doing it. If not, we have to look also for new partners, not to substitute the United States, but to have a wider choice of partners like we are doing already with Mercosur or with India or with Australia when it comes to trade, and once again to move forward and better integrate our industries of defense and building that European army.
0: Okay, you're saying not to replace the United States, but the reality is that your government has faced some tension, some unpopularity at home, especially on the economic front, the cost of living being high. So Spain and US do remain tied economically. Can Spain really afford a dispute with the US right now, even if it means that you are strengthening ties with other partners? The US may read that differently. Can you afford that?
1: We don't want disputes with the United States. We are not looking for that. We haven't changed. We continue committed to the transatlantic relation, but we continue committed also to the United Nations Charter, to multilateralism, to European values, to the respect of international law. We are where we have always been there. Our economy today is one of the highest growth rate in Europe and in the world. And we are having a growth that is much higher than, for instance, Germany and France. We have a record of employment, a historical peak of 22 million employees right now in Spain. We are curbing, at the same time, deficit and debt. So we show that we can have a policy of redistribution and continue being really an engine of economic growth in Europe, being really, really at the top and as leaders of that economic growth.
0: I really want to ask you about a leaked Pentagon document suggesting Washington was floating the idea of suspending Spain from NATO. Your prime minister has indeed downplayed this. I want to know how seriously do you take these threats, and what would be your message to the United States?
1: There is no any indication in that sense. Nothing has come either here or in the headquarters of NATO. And we are a fundamental, indispensable ally to the organization. We have a historical deployment, almost 4,000 soldiers in the eastern flank. Our airplanes guarantee the air security of the Baltics. We are in the mission of NATO in Iraq. There is a Patriot battery guaranteeing the security of Turkey. So we are a key element of NATO.
0: So here we are. You are marking 40 years inside the European Union. The geopolitical landscape is changing. There's a lot of tension in the air, wars as well. But going to the EU, it was built on the promise of collective cooperation, collective security. If the US is no longer a reliable ally or a predictable ally at best, what does Europe look like in the next 40 years? And what do you see as Spain's role in that EU?
1: Europe is definitely a success story. All the countries that we belong to the European Union today, we are more prosperous, more democratic, more stable than we were before joining EU. That's why so many countries are knocking at our door and they want to join. We have huge accomplishment, the single market, the single currency, the Schengen free movement area. So we have to continue advancing in that sense. And Spain, as we have been for these 40 years, because we are a country that has never gone into the Euroscepticism, we will continue being a real engine, a real leader of that movement of more integration.
0: Let's talk a little bit about Spain's position on Israel. You have been one of the most vocal critics of Israel's genocide on Gaza. In fact, your prime minister is very vociferous and clear in calling it a genocide. You recently withdrew your ambassador from Israel. You also approved a bill that would introduce an embargo against Israel, which includes banning the sale of weapons, tech, and military equipment. Why has Spain taken such a bold and strong stance against Israel compared to your counterparts in the EU, including Hungary and Germany? And has that created any tensions at all between yourselves and your EU allies?
1: First, we have done it because of justice. It's justice, for instance, for the Palestinian people that they have tried to hope to their own statehood, to have peace. It's also because we stand with a coherent foreign policy that says the same thing for the same reasons and the same objective in Ukraine, for instance, or in the Middle East. We want the respect of international law. We think that civilians, hospitals, places of prayer cannot be targeted by another army. When it comes to Lebanon, territorial integrity and sovereignty of that country must be respected. Every country in the world must obey by the International Court of Justice decision, Israel included. And also because of pure humanity, the values of solidarity and humanity of the Spanish people. When we see the images coming from Gaza, from south of Lebanon, it's really appalling, it's outrageous, it's a shame in the conscience of humanity. Exactly like when we say the images of the civilian in Ukraine. So for those reasons, we have decided to act like that. We acknowledge the right of Israel to have its own state, of course, in peace and security, but exactly the same right. The same right has the Palestinian people or the Lebanese people, for instance. We cannot accept that the only way that Israel has to relate with its Middle Eastern neighbor is through war and violence. There must be a peaceful coexistence. I would say that in Europe, basically, everyone obeys and accepts international law, United Nations Charter principle, and therefore our position is not that strange. No, I wouldn't say there is tension. Of course, there are countries that don't dare to say what we say, but I always tell them that what I'm calling for is just the enforcement of the European values, of international law, things that are at the very bottom, at the basis of the European project. Mm-hmm.
0: You mentioned various conflicts, not just Gaza, you mentioned Lebanon, you mentioned Ukraine. But I do wonder, though, has this harmed, this inconsistency, has this harmed the credibility of the European Union?
1: We tried as much as we can to prevent that from happening. And foreign policy, it's all about credibility. And what the rest of the world expects from Europe is that we stand for the same values, that we stand for the defense of civilian population, for the defense of international law, to uphold human rights in front of anyone. It doesn't matter how powerful they are. There are not two standards. This is what Europe is all about. That's what people expect from us when I talk with colleagues from other continents in the world. And certainly the voice of Spain always goes in that sense.
0: So I remember last year during the UN General Assembly, the 80th UN General Assembly, Israeli Prime Minister Benjamin Netanyahu avoided Spanish airspace, reportedly avoided Spanish airspace. It was widely reported. Spain has said that if this was the case, it would execute the International Criminal Court's arrest warrants against him. So I wonder, hypothetically, if Netanyahu were to enter Spanish airspace, would your government move to arrest him?
1: Spain will always fully comply with international law and with international justice.
0: Thank you very much for talking to us here on Upfront. Foreign Minister José Manuel Álvarez, thank you.
1: Thank you.
0: A New York Times article published this week has received widespread attention for detailing the sexual abuse and rape of Palestinians by Israeli security forces and settlers. It even triggered a lawsuit threat from Benjamin Netanyahu. But why has this reporting garnered so much attention when abuses have been long documented by observers and human rights groups? And will renewed scrutiny on sexual violence against Palestinians lead to any accountability? Well, joining me to discuss this is Francesca Albanese, the United Nations Special Rapporteur on Palestine, who also released a report on this very issue just a few months ago. Francesca, a pleasure to have you on Upfront. Welcome.
2: Thank you very much.
0: So recently, the New York Times published this much talked about op-ed describing systemic and ongoing rape and sexual abuse of Palestinian men, women and children by settlers, Israeli soldiers and prison guards. What do you make of the attention that this particular op-ed is receiving, given that there have been previous reports by human rights organizations, including yours, that was published a few months ago?
2: Yes, look, I'm still trying to figure out why and what in this report triggered so much attention, while in fact sexual abuse, including rape, has been reported for longer than 1 year. As I've said publicly, in February 2024, I dealt with the first cases of women who had been detained, women from Gaza who had been detained by the Israeli army and reported severe forms of sexual abuse. I even gave an interview, a lengthy interview to the New York Times, and nothing followed. Then there has been a report issued by UNRWA detailing torture, including sexual abuse. And then Adamir, PCHR, B'Tselem, Israeli organizations like B'Tselem, Physician for Human Rights. And I even wrote, presented last, like 2 months ago, 1 month and a half ago, a report about torture in the context of genocide. Before that, the UN Committee, the UN Committee Against Torture issued a report concluding, after examining states' practices in Israel, that torture is a state policy. And the UN Commission on Israel-Palestine concluded that torture was systematic, widespread, and amounted to genocide, to an act of genocide. So I don't know why the New York Times is more worthy than all other reports and the voice and the findings of established human rights monitors.
0: Well, be that as it may, the fact is it is receiving this scrutiny and attention now that it's out there and everybody's talking about it. Do you expect, are you hopeful that there'll now be some accountability?
2: There must be. Look, there are new phenomena that we are observing, we in the human rights arena. For example, sexual abuse is being used by settlers and soldiers in the West Bank in order to trigger forced displacement. It's shocking because similar practices in villages and against civilians date back to the period when Israel was established, where there were, in fact, instances of rape and Israel of instances of sexual abuse. But again, I do not see how we can have accountability without the political will to even look at what Israel is doing in its totality. We need to look at the totality of crimes that Israel is accused of committing against the Palestinians in the totality of the territory that Israel has decided is for land grab and ethnic cleansing of Palestinians.
0: I mentioned earlier that Israel is hitting back. I mean, a day after Nicholas Kristof's op-ed, the New York Times itself published another article detailing sexual abuse committed by Hamas against Israelis. And this was picked up almost immediately by major news outlets worldwide, despite criticism that the report on which this article was based on had not been made public and could not be independently verified. It's not the first time that these type of allegations are made and they go back and forth. Is there a double standard here, I wonder, in terms of how allegations get published and who gets believed and who doesn't?
2: Absolutely. I keep on quoting Judith Butler's concept of grievability. There are deaths and there are crimes that are more grievable or more punishable than others. And the level of dehumanization that I've seen myself, the dehumanization of the Palestinians is something unbelievable. And it's not just something that is practiced by Israeli authorities or in the Israeli media. It's something that it's emphasized and it's amplified by Western media. I'm right now in the process of investigating the role of media in particularly Western media, in amplifying genocidal rhetoric. And again, the common trait is the dehumanization of the Palestinians. So of course, double standards are there. There have always been double standards. But today, double standards are happening against the background of a genocide. And so there is a level of accountability that must be pursued, including among media outlets.
0: Well, the Prime Minister of Israel is saying that they will sue the author and the New York Times for defamation. In fact, Benjamin Netanyahu said the New York Times and Christoph are perpetuating, I quote, a blood libel about rape and that Israel will not be silent. What do you make of this?
2: First of all, I would like to recall that Benjamin Netanyahu is wanted by the ICC. So the only place from which he should be speaking is The Hague at the moment. The reason why this doesn't happen is because there is a level of complicity and the level of impunity that is beyond words can say. The other thing is that I've read about this journalist, and it seems a very well-established one, someone with a very strong background. But the other thing is that, frankly, I don't find his article particularly groundbreaking. I have several issues with this article itself because it dehistoricizes, decontextualizes the very facts and the very crimes that he's reporting. So, what Benjamin Netanyahu is responding to, it's the damage that this article makes to him in the U.S. constituencies that Netanyahu needs to survive politically.
0: We spoke about Israeli authorities, the soldiers, the prison guards, and mentioned the settlers. But I want to ask a question about Israeli society in general. In 2024, there was a chilling leaked footage of Israeli soldiers from a detention center sexually assaulting a Palestinian detainee. We all saw them surrounding him and he was sexually assaulted. The soldiers' arrests prompted the ire of a section of Israeli society. They actually stormed the prison in protest against the actual arrest, not the sexual assault. Charges against the five soldiers were dropped. They were all over Israeli media, celebrated as celebrities. Even Benjamin Netanyahu called them heroes. And they've reportedly been reinstated. What does that tell us about Israeli society?
2: I'm glad you asked this question because I dedicated an entire section of my report to torture and genocide, which I was referring to, that I presented in March 2026 to the Human Rights Council, to the right to torture Palestinians that seems to be claimed in a number of segments of the Israeli society. This is not something that can be reconducted to

0: to a few rotten apples in the army. I've collected 300 testimonies directly or indirectly, meaning through submissions or through reports produced by human rights organizations in Israel and the occupied Palestinian territory. And I can tell you, the support for the right to rape is widespread among other officials in the army. Have you ever seen a parliament celebrating with champagne the institution of the death penalty? And then the parliament has supported debates discussing the right to rape Palestinians. They call them Nukba, but doesn't matter. They are Palestinians. The testimonies I've collected are all from civilians. So we are not even talking of people who had been captured in combat, and not that anything would give the justification or the alibi to rape them. But we are talking of a profound dehumanization of civilians that exist, including in the public domain. There are media who have celebrated the rape of Palestinians, and there has been very little response, very little shock in large segments of the Israeli societies. So there is something really sickening about that. And again, I think that we need to approach this situation with wisdom and compassion, because clearly there is, including among Israelis, an unhealed trauma. But eventually, how we move forward is through accountability.
1: Francesca Albanese, thank you for joining us on Upfront.
0: Thank you.
1: Well, that's our show, folks. Upfront, we'll be back next week. Goodbye.

0: on counting the cost. The Iran conflict is pushing food prices up. Fertilizer costs are soaring. The UN warns of mass starvation if the war drags on. It's calling for the free flow of goods through the Strait of Hormuz. But could supplies be rerouted to prevent another hunger crisis? Counting the cost on Al Jazeera.
1: These children are the smokeless generation. They will never be able to legally buy a cigarette in the UK. After the British government passed a law making it illegal to sell tobacco to anyone born on or after January 1st, 2009.
2: The British government has said the new smoking ban is the biggest public health intervention in a generation, and it will save lives.
3: The bill is really great at protecting the next generation, but we've got to maintain investment and support, particularly for disadvantaged groups that continue to smoke.
1: Most people support a widespread smoking ban, though some younger Britons say the government is overstepping.
4: Examining the headlines.
5: It's really easy to attack peace, but really hard to restore it.
4: Unflinching journalism.
6: We're with the police who are about to carry out a raid. 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
4: Explore an abundance of world-class programming.
7: Are we in the middle of an arms race?
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9: My name is Derin Abugaida. I'm a presenter at Al Jazeera English. I joined Al Jazeera in 2010, just as the Arab Spring was beginning to unfold in the region. And being of Palestinian and Lebanese descent, I really understood the challenges and the demands of the people who were fighting for freedom, justice, dignity, and economic opportunities. The human story, it's the heartbeat of the channel. That's what makes Al Jazeera so unique.

0: Hello, I'm Sara Khairat, and this is the News Hour live from Doha. Coming up in the next 60 minutes, Iran says it will unveil its plan to toll ships passing through the Strait of Hormuz. We report from a boat inside the crucial shipping corridor. Southern Lebanon under attack despite a ceasefire extension. Israel says 100 targets have been hit since Friday. Fighting for control of the resource-rich Blue Nile state escalates between the Sudanese army and the paramilitary RSF.
1: South America has become strategically vital for the metals and minerals on which the world economy is running.
0: Coming up on Inside Latin America, the race between global powers to access the region's reserves of rare minerals. Iran says it will soon reveal its plan to manage traffic through the Strait of Hormuz, including the charging of tolls. It also says enemy weapons shipments will not be allowed to transit the waterway. Tehran has emphasized that the strait is the sovereign responsibility of Iran and Oman, not the US. The waterway is a major sticking point in negotiations to end the war, and it's also been the focus of a month-long US naval blockade. Tawhid Asadi reports from the Strait of Hormuz, just off Iran's southern coast.
2: Here we are, a few kilometers away from southern coast of Iran and adjacent to the Strait of Hormuz. Iran says the strait is open to all, but close to Iran's adversaries. And any passage through the trajectory of this geostrategically significant choke point should be coordinated with the Iranian military side. Also, the local sources are saying that the number of ships and vessels transiting through the strait has slightly increased, but it's still very much lower compared to the lower time when there was no war. Iran also says it is critically important for the United States to lift the blockade against the Iranian ships and vessels, a sort of condition that could be taken into consideration when it comes to taking the Strait of Hormuz into normal situation. Other sticking points include the nuclear dossier of the country, and in particular, the stockpile of highly enriched uranium, as well as Iranian demands upon the removal of sanctions, frozen assets, war reparations, and most importantly, the security assurances that Tehran is looking for to make sure that it's not going to get into the trap of a vicious circle of war, a period of peace, and then another round of confrontation. The situation, by and large, is actually marked by uncertainty, ambiguity, and complexity. While different issues are interrelated, people are closely watching to see whether or not diplomacy is going to be given sufficient chance to resolve all these complexities, or there is going to be another round of confrontation down the road. Tawhid Asadi, Al Jazeera, Strait of Hormuz.
0: Well, Alan Eyre was a core member of the US negotiating team for the 2015 Iran nuclear deal, and he's a distinguished diplomatic fellow with the Middle East Institute. He says a deal won't be reached until more trust is built between Washington and Tehran.
3: Iran has time on its side for a variety of reasons. First of all, they don't have midterms coming up. Second of all, yes, there's a lot of economic pain in Iran, but not by the people running it, the IRGC, the military. So their pain threshold is a lot higher than the global economies. And even though the blockade we have on Iranian ports is working, it's going to be working over a period of months, whereas the closure of the Strait of Hormuz is operating on a timescale of weeks. So time is on Iran's side. The suspension of enrichment is appealing. The 20 years is too long for Iranians. Iran is willing to accept restrictions on its nuclear program in terms of how many centrifuges, the quality of centrifuges, how much in uranium they're willing to keep. Iran is willing to export its highly enriched uranium, but not to the United States. So the basic structures of a nuclear deal are the same as they were during the Obama era. Iran will accept limitations if they get sanctions relief, but their red lines haven't changed. They're not going to say we give up indigenous enrichment on Iranian soil, and they're not going to dismantle their nuclear infrastructure. You know, there's no secret sauce to negotiating with the Iranians. They're like everyone else. They're very good at what they do. They know the portfolio. They know the history. They know the details. They're going to listen to what their government back in Tehran says. It's just a question of putting in the time, okay? This is not something you pop in a microwave and it comes out a few days later. It's going to take serious and sustained negotiations. And that's my concern, because I do not think this current U.S. administration is willing to roll up its sleeve, lock itself in a room, and spend the time they're going to need to take to work out a functioning, comprehensive nuclear deal. Obviously, you don't need full trust. If you had full trust, you wouldn't need negotiations. You only negotiate with your enemies. But there has to be some trust. And for the people running Iran right now, which is a more hardline,

0: Ukraine, more militarized government than the one that existed before the war. They think that the United States and Israel are trying to topple the Islamic Republic of Iran, and that whatever happens in a couple of months, perhaps after midterm, the U.S. and Israel will do another attack, will mow the grass, will destroy whatever deterrent capability Iran has tried to rebuild. So there's zero trust between the two sides. So you need some type of confidence-building measure just to get some momentum.
1: Iran's Foreign Minister Abbas Araghchi has posted on social media saying Americans are told that they must absorb the rocketing costs of a war of choice on Iran. Put aside gas price hikes and the stock market bubble, real pain begins when U.S. debt and mortgage rates start to jump. Auto loan delinquencies are already at a 30-plus year high. He also says this was all avoidable. Now, after months of war and disruption, businesses across Iran say it's getting harder to survive. The economy was already suffering from years of sanctions, inflation, and a falling currency. Now, as Axel Zamovich reports, shop owners say the conflict is driving prices even higher and customers have less money to spend.
2: The crowds are still here, but inside Tehran's Grand Bazaar, many shop owners say customers are spending less. Mohammed Ali Khosravi sells clothes there, but he says his store is struggling after the war triggered a surge in prices.
3: The economic situation is very, very bad. For 3 months now, the situation has completely deteriorated. After the war started, the shop was basically closed for nearly a month.
2: His business depends on online sales. But since January, the government has been imposing an internet shutdown, which it says is for security reasons. And Khosravi says many traders aren't sure that situation will improve anytime soon.
3: Half of our work depended on the internet. We had a website, we had Instagram sales, and now it's not clear how long the internet outage will last.
2: Small business owners across Tehran say they're feeling the pressure. Reza, who fixes motorcycles in Tehran, says customers are struggling to pay for repairs.
4: Before, we used to sell one item for 70 cents. Now that same item has become $2.50 or $3, but salaries have not increased that much.
2: Iran's economy had already been weakened by years of U.S. and EU sanctions and inflation. But the latest conflict has pushed it further into crisis. Traffic in the Strait of Hormuz, one of the world's most important energy shipping routes, is still disrupted. And talks aimed at ending the war are stalled. For many in Tehran, the crisis is felt every day, in shops with fewer customers, and in people who walk in but leave empty-handed. Axel Zaimovich, Al Jazeera.
1: Israel has launched another series of airstrikes on southern Lebanon, despite agreeing to extend a U.S.-brokered ceasefire on Friday. The Israeli military says it's hit around 100 targets since then. It's also issued more forced displacement orders for at least 9 Lebanese villages. Israel says it's striking sites that are linked to Hezbollah. The group hasn't been part of peace talks between the Israeli and Lebanese governments in Washington, D.C.
5: Israel has destroyed the entire neighborhood. It is complete destruction and an act of harm when people are displaced from the south and are left without homes, land or agriculture. What does that mean? It is occupation.
1: Well, Abed Ahito reports from the city of Tyre in southern Lebanon.
6: More than 30 attacks on different parts of the country, including airstrikes here in the southwest sector, one of them on Mansouri, and then several more strikes in places very near the city of Tyre. Also artillery shelling on the towns of Qalayla and Hanay and Majdizoun. Further east into the Nabatiya region, there are reports coming in of airstrikes and artillery shelling on multiple locations, Yahmur Shqif, as well as Arnoun. And this is a part of a pattern that we're we're seeing grow over time for weeks now. There has been an ongoing ceasefire in Lebanon, but it hasn't stopped Israel from carrying out strikes like we're seeing today as this ceasefire is extended. And there's no sign of this ending anytime soon, forcing hundreds of thousands of people to remain far from their homes. As a result of forced evacuation orders, thousands of people flee from areas

0: In the south, highways filled with people from Sidon towards Beirut, fearing the ongoing attacks that Israel is carrying out on the south of the country. Obaidahito, Al Jazeera, Tyre, Lebanon.
1: Randa Salim is director of the Middle East program at the Stimson Center, and she explains the challenges for Lebanese negotiators in Washington.
2: There are two concerns, really, regarding what's taking place in D.C. In terms of negotiations. On one hand, I think there are two clocks that are operating and that are not in sync with each other. There is a D.C.-Israel clock on disarming Hezbollah, which basically wants Hezbollah to be disarmed today. And there is the Lebanon Hezbollah disarmament clock, which they understand, people in the army there and people in the government, yes, there is all the incentive, all the intent and the will to disarm Hezbollah, but this is a process that's going to take time. That's a challenge, is how you can synchronize these two clocks together. And there need to be a political consensus in the country on the issue. So all the public opinion polls show that a lot of the Lebanese are for disarming Hezbollah, but the main constituency of Hezbollah, which are the Shia, from whom the fighters for Hezbollah come, they are in the majority opposed to Hezbollah decision to dragging them into this war, but at the same time they are opposed to disarming Hezbollah because they see Hezbollah weapons as a protector and as somebody that can, you know, help them with in the future aggression against Israel, although the weapons have proven to be unable to deter Israeli aggression. Another big concern is Israelis are very good at process negotiations, so they can drag this process for a long time, as we have seen with the Palestinian Israeli conflict and their negotiation in the past with the Israelis. They drag processes and then they never deliver the results on the ground, and that's the fear. And the only way that this can go into some kind of tangible result, if the American administration, particularly the American president, basically picks up the phone and says to the Israeli Prime Minister Netanyahu, you need to give the Lebanese something, you need to give them a ceasefire. I don't see the administration and I don't see the president at this time putting Lebanon as a priority. They are too concerned with Iran and the next stage of the conflict there.
1: Israeli forces have shot and killed a Palestinian during a raid in occupied West Bank. It happened in Jenin refugee camp. The man killed has been named as 34-year-old Noor Fayyad. The raid was one of several in occupied West Bank. Settlers also injured three Palestinians in an attack on Hebron. Yanun was once a thriving Palestinian farming village in occupied West Bank, but after years of Israeli settler attacks and intimidation, its residents were forced to flee, leaving the village empty and sparking fears that others could face the same fate. Well, Palestinians say Yanun has become a stark example of a wider campaign of forced displacement and also land seizures spreading across the occupied territories. Noor Alda has more.
3: I am at a loss for words. I was born in Yanun and now I have been forced from my home.
4: Rashid is a farmer from Yanun, an agricultural village in the occupied West Bank. It was once home to more than 200 people until Israeli settlers set up 5 illegal outposts in the village. Life became unbearable.
3: Settlers traveled on our roads, stopping us for inspections and harassment. We were cut off from visitors outside Yanun, and trucks carrying feed for our sheep were denied entry. I would plant my fields only to watch settlers let their livestock graze on and destroy my crops.
4: Last December, Israeli settlers forced Rashid and other families to leave the village. Only a handful of Palestinians stayed in outlying houses. Now Yanun is empty. 16 square kilometers of agricultural land stolen. A settler recently posted this video of the ethnically cleansed village and what remains in the school and mosque.
5: This is as far as we can go in Yanun. Israeli occupation soldiers have a gate set up so that the residents cannot return. And the settlers who live in the nearby outposts are never too far, and they attack Palestinians they see in the area. Palestinians here fear that the fate of this village

0: will be replicated across the occupied West Bank. Israeli settler attacks backed by the army have displaced more Palestinians in the first 3 months of 2026 than in the entire past year.
1: A settler once confronted me at my front door, threatening me at gunpoint. He warned that if I filmed them or spoke to the media, he would come after me, adding that the army would protect him.
0: Rights groups say a few hundred Israeli settlers now control more than 14% of the occupied West Bank, upending Palestinian lives, razing their land, demolishing their property, and overtaking their springs and grazing areas. Before fleeing their homes, families in Yanun pleaded for help and protection for months. No one answered. The United Nations says that since 2023, 115 other Palestinian communities have experienced Yanun's story of ethnic cleansing. Evidence, Palestinians say, of Israel's drive to erase what remains of Palestine, one village at a time. Nour Odeh, Al Jazeera, Yanun, Palestine.
2: Well, Nader Hashemi is an associate professor of Middle East politics at Georgetown University, and he says Israel is able to expel Palestinians from their homes because no one is holding them to account.
3: 78 years ago, there was a mass ethnic cleansing of the indigenous population of Palestine, 750,000 people. And that really hasn't stopped. It's been a straight line between the Nakba of 1948 and the ongoing Israeli genocide in Gaza, and then what's happening in the West Bank. So this is part of a continuous ongoing pattern of Israeli colonization and expulsion of Palestinians. And critically, it happens because the international community, including leaders of the Arab and Islamic world, really refuse to hold Israel accountable. The point of no return could be some sort of major convulsion or mass expulsion of Palestinians from the West Bank that sort of repeats what happens in 1948. I think if that happens, it could create an international crisis that could sort of, force the international community to take stock of this particular situation. I think there's a link actually to what's happening in Gaza and the ongoing genocide and an attempt to do something similar to the people of the West Bank when the circumstances are ripe.
2: Israeli authorities claim a late-night explosion in the city of Beit Shemesh was a pre-planned test by a government defense company. The blast happened at 11 p.m. local time at a company called Tomer, which develops engines for several types of missiles, satellites and rockets. A business source says the explosion was controlled and coordinated and carried out according to plan. Now, rival protests have been held in London. One commemorated the mass displacement of Palestinians by Israel back in 1948. The other was organised by far-right figure Tommy Robinson. Tens of thousands of people took part without any significant security incident, although British police did arrest dozens of protesters across both demonstrations. Camille Nedelec reports from London.
4: Security was tight in London as police kept two very different protests separate. In South Kensington, protesters gathered to commemorate the violent displacement of hundreds of thousands of Palestinians in 1948 by Israel, known as the Nakba, as well as protesting against racism.
5: We will always remember our home. The Nakba caused catastrophe for the Palestinian people. They displaced them, they killed them, they massacred them. And this has never stopped.
6: They are pirates. American, Britain, France and Germany and Israel. Simply pirates, land grabbing.
7: I am from Kilwa and I have a lot of experience with the NHS. And every nurse and doctor who's been an immigrant, absolutely lovely, really amazing at their job. And, they wouldn't have an NHS without it.
4: Police had warned protesters ahead of the march that they would not be allowed to cover their faces and some phrases such as death to the IDF would be burned. They held signs in support of Palestine and against racism and austerity and called on the British Prime Minister to resign. In central London, a very different protest, but with one thing in common. Protesters here also wanted British Prime Minister Keir Starmer to step down. In a statement on Friday, Starmer had said the organisers of this march were peddling hatred and division.
8: and let Britain and the English people be the first. I'm 59 years old, yeah? I haven't done well myself, but my wages have gone right down.
9: I just want our politicians, whoever it may be, the ones we've got now or the ones that we get in, I want them to think of us, the British, whether they're black, white, yellow or red.
10: Net zero is breaking us. We can't stand on our own two feet to provide energy for ourselves.
11: Are you going to join them on the fourth?
4: Far-right leader Tommy Robinson urged the crowd to get involved in politics ahead of the next general election, telling them they would lose their country if they did not. Camille Nedelec, Al Jazeera, London.
2: The Sudanese army has regained control of several areas in Blue Nile State, and it's become the latest battlefield between the army and the paramilitary rapid support forces, with fighting displacing tens of thousands of people. The southeastern state is rich in resources and its control is vital to both sides, as Heather Morgan reports from the capital, Damazine.
12: Sudanese army fighters in Khor Hassan in Blue Nile State. The army regained control of the area from the rapid support forces as battles in the southern part of the region continue. The RSF has been launching attacks to gain control of territory in one of Sudan's most conflict-ridden states. But beyond the conflict, it's also one of Sudan's resource-rich states. From agricultural lands that cover more than 60% of the state and produce crops such as cotton, sesame, and gum arabic, to gold and other minerals such as copper and iron that are found in the south and southeastern parts where most of the fighting is currently happening, and more than 6 million heads of livestock, some of which are exported, contributing to Sudan's GDP. Chief Ali Bashir is the head of Kele in Kurmuk. The region saw fighting during the 2011 conflict, the 21-year-long civil war with what is now South Sudan, and is now a key battleground between the army and the RSF.
13: This war is different than any other war I've been through. I myself was part of the organized forces here in Blue Nile. I've fought in wars, but I've never seen this kind of conflict. It's a big conflict that has several countries backing the RSF against the state. We have agricultural lands, animal resources, livestock, and these resources can be a reason our region is targeted.
12: Blue Nile is also home to the vital hydroelectric Roseris Dam, the first dam on the Blue Nile inside the Sudanese territory, which holds water coming from the Ethiopian highlands, and which has also been a source of tension between Sudan and Ethiopia because of the Ethiopian Renaissance Dam. The tensions have increased with the recent fighting. Sudan has accused its eastern neighbor of playing a role in the current conflict, supporting the RSF in its offensive in the state. Ethiopia refutes the claim. The Sudanese army maintaining control of the Blue Nile region is crucial. The RSF controlling any border areas or mineral-rich territory means it has more routes to bring in ammunition and fighters and more ways to gain revenue and continue the conflict. For a region in a perpetual state of conflict, the stakes this time are high. RSF gaining ground means the central region in Sudan are at risk of being overrun by the group once again, and of the conflict expanding further. Heba Morgan, Al Jazeera, Damazine, Blue Nile State.
2: David Shin is a professor of international relations at George Washington University and a former US ambassador to Ethiopia. And he says the conflict in Sudan is stoking wider regional tensions.
14: The civil war has been fluctuating around Sudan to various different parts of it over the past 2 years. It has rather belatedly come to Blue Nile region, in part because of the growing conflict or at least tension between Ethiopia, which borders Blue Nile state, and the various forces in Sudan. There are suggestions that Ethiopia has been supportive of the rapid support forces, whereas the Sudan armed forces has been supported

supportive of a group inside Ethiopia that has been hostile to the federal government of Ethiopia. So you've got some tit for tat going on here. There may also be a resource issue. You have gold is available in various parts of Sudan.

0: for the gold in that area. The allegations that Ethiopia is allowing a training facility along the Sudan border on behalf of the Rapid Support Forces certainly raises problems. And that, as I say, is a response to Sudanese armed forces support for a group in Ethiopia that is hostile to the central government. But it clearly demonstrates a regionalization of this conflict, and that is not a positive development.
1: The World Health Organization has declared an Ebola outbreak in the Democratic Republic of Congo to be a public health emergency of international concern. At least 80 people have died and hundreds more cases have been reported. The Congolese health minister says this strain of the virus has no vaccine and no specific treatment. Neighboring Uganda has also reported one Ebola-related death. Alan Waikani reports from there, from Goma.
2: In the Democratic Republic of the Congo, communities in the eastern Ituri province have been hit by a wave of deaths in recent weeks. Now, an outbreak of Ebola virus has been confirmed.
3: We are very afraid. Since the beginning of May, many people have died and it keeps happening. What is happening is that if someone has a headache, a fever or a stomach ache, they die after a while.
2: Burials have already become a daily occurrence in some areas.
4: The problem we've noticed is that over the past 3 weeks, people have been dying in very large numbers. There are days when we bury 3, 5, or even 6 people. It starts off with just a fever, stomach pain with diarrhea, and then death follows.
2: Ebola can get worse quickly, causing severe bleeding and organ failure. It's often fatal. This outbreak in Ituri is being closely watched across the region, including here in Goma in eastern DRC, because of constant population movement and connection with neighboring Uganda and Rwanda. Health officials said surveillance is also being reinforced along major border crossing. Some cases of Ebola symptoms have been reported in the city of Bunia, but residents say it still has no operational treatment center, and some suspected contacts remain in communities, raising concerns about further spread. The World Health Organization says it's stepping up the response to contain the outbreak.
5: We have deployed medical supplies and protective equipment for infection prevention and control to Bunia, the Ituri provincial capital. Today, I have released $500,000 from WHO's contingency fund for emergencies to immediately support the response.
2: Authorities in Kinshasa say medical personnel and the logistical support are also being deployed to affected areas. The outbreak is centered around mining towns near Uganda, and officials there have confirmed at least one death from Ebola. Armed groups in the region fighting for control of mineral resources could also complicate vaccination efforts, but authorities here are working to stop this outbreak from reaching even further beyond its borders. Alenu Aikani, Al Jazeera, Goma, DRC.
1: One of the key suspects in the 1994 Rwandan genocide, Felicien Kabuga, has died at the age of 93. The wealthy businessman was accused of promoting hate speech through his radio station and helping to arm ethnic Hutu militia. More than 800,000 ethnic Tutsis and others were killed in just 100 days. After 2 decades on the run, Kabuga was arrested in France 6 years ago and taken to The Hague. But the International Criminal Court found him unfit for trial because of dementia. He's since been held in a UN detention centre, as no country was willing to accept him. All right, well, still ahead on Al Jazeera, a collision between a freight train and a bus in the Thai capital raises questions about the safety of the country's transport system. And a first-ever victory for Bulgaria at the Eurovision Song Contest, but 5 countries boycott the event in protest of Israel's participation.
6: Everything centering around the Strait of Hormuz.
7: Maritime transport crucial to the global economy.
8: Diesel up by more than 50%.
9: The real casualty will be the yield of the next harvest.
10: A 2-week ceasefire. If Iran opens the Strait of Hormuz, what more are we hearing from the Iranians?
11: The Strait of Hormuz will be

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1: What matters are the prices, and the key questions now going forward are going to be economic.
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3: Innocent lives lost in a cycle of violence in Colombia.
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3: And the healing process, bringing families face to face with their children's killers.
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3: Making peace, where the silence breaks, on Al Jazeera.
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8: 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Nobody knows what will happen. I need to stay positive.
9: I realized that I need to do more with my life.
10: I was like, you know what? 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I want to change who I am. I want to be trustworthy. I want to be responsible.
11: People keep getting inspired through the stories of others.
12: Bringing the communities to consciously agree to put the past behind and move forward. Because all what we need is being able to move forward.
13: 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That's a matter of what do you think about your fellow human beings?
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15: From Gaza to Pakistan, from Yemen to Senegal, human appeal is there, reaching millions of lives, providing food, water, healthcare, and the skills to thrive. 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

0: You're watching Al Jazeera, a reminder of our top stories this hour. Iran says it will soon reveal its plan to manage traffic through the Straits of Hormuz along a designated route, including charging tolls. The head of the Parliament's National Security Committee says only commercial ships that cooperate would be able to transit. Israel has launched another series of airstrikes on southern Lebanon, despite agreeing to extend a US-brokered ceasefire. It's also issued more forced displacement orders for at least 9 Lebanese villages. The Sudanese army has recaptured a key area in the southeastern Blue Nile state after fierce fighting with the paramilitary rapid support forces. The fighting is driving a growing displacement crisis in the state right ahead of the rainy season. This week's summit between Donald Trump and China's President Xi Jinping may be over, but the battles between Beijing and Washington to dominate future markets for rare minerals continues. China still has a grip on global rare earth production, while the US is moving aggressively to challenge that dominance. And both are turning their attention to South America. In this week's Inside Latin America, we take a look at the region's growing strategic role in the global race for critical minerals. Over to Al Jazeera's Lucia Newman in Chile.
1: Welcome to Inside Latin America and to Santiago, Chile, where copper is king and where everything you see in this city and every other depends on it. South America has become strategically vital for the metals and minerals on which the world economy is running. And that is what's put this continent at the epicenter of a global competition for these resources. From copper and lithium here in Chile, to rare earth minerals in Brazil, where we have Monica Yanakiev, and to gold in the Peruvian Amazon, where Mariana Sanchez is standing by. Without these, we would have no AI, no electricity, and no chance of an energy transition. We begin here in Chile, home to the largest resources of two of the most essential of the essential minerals and metals. From the Bronze Age to the digital one, copper has made the world go round. Every mobile phone, every car, every digital

0: center, every electric wire depends on it. The world's largest economies, especially China and the US, are competing to secure and dominate supply chains, especially from Chile, the number one producer.
1: For a long time, most people believed that mining was about minerals. Nowadays, I believe most people consider mining being geopolitics. There is a huge need of minerals for the future.
0: According to Critical Minerals Hub, we'll need more copper in the next 25 years than mankind has used throughout history. Yet it's increasingly hard to extract. Chile's state-owned copper company, Codelco, owns El Teniente, the world's largest underground copper mine. It uses state-of-the-art technology with equipment run by remote control from an operations center 60 kilometers from the mine itself.
2: 35 years ago, the mine's ore grade was 1.3%. Today, it is less than half of that, which means that the mine has to remove twice as much earth for the same amount of copper. These cathodes, 99.99% pure copper, on which the pace of industrialization and electrification depend.
0: But copper isn't all. Argentina, Bolivia, and Chile form the so-called lithium triangle, where the lion's share is produced in Chile's Atacama Desert salt flats. Lithium is key for batteries and storing energy. But as China and the U.S. fight to obtain these essential metals, many fear the economic benefits for raw material exporters like Chile will be insufficient once their resources run out.
2: And that takes us to Brazil, which is at the heart of the battle for rare earth minerals. Access to them was on the agenda when Brazilian President Lula da Silva met with President Donald Trump at the White House last week. He said that Brazil is open to investment, but would not play favorites. Monica Yanakiev reports from Brazil.
3: These rocks may not look like much, but they come from a 160-kilometer stretch of land that geologists say contains billions of dollars in rare minerals.
4: Rare earth minerals, a group of 17 elements once overlooked, are now essential to modern life. They power smartphones, computers, electric vehicles, solar panels, and even missiles and fighter jets, making them crucial for both clean energy and defense. And Brazil holds nearly a quarter of the world's known reserves, second only to China. Despite the name, rare minerals are found everywhere on the planet, but rarely in high concentrations like these.
3: Basically, one-third of this rock is composed of rare minerals. That's a very high concentration level. Usually, these concentration levels found around the world range from less than 1% up to 6% maximum.
4: But extraction is only the first step. At least 85% of all of the world's rare minerals are processed by China, giving Beijing enormous leverage over supply chains. Demand is rising fast, driven by electric vehicles, renewable energy, and defense industries. Brazil has vast reserves, but produces less than 1% of global supply. The United States is among those trying to diversify away from China, recently investing in alternative supply chains, including Brazil. Brazil's President Luiz Inácio Lula da Silva has made it clear that the country wants to remain open to multiple international partners while keeping control over its resources.
5: We won't allow what happened in the last century to happen again, where Brazil exports raw minerals and then buys products with very high added value. No, we want added value here in Brazil.
4: That's a commitment the Borborema Mines leadership says they are ready to follow.
6: And our idea is to go one step further and actually set up a separation plant near Camaçari, which is about 250 kilometers away from here.
4: As global powers compete to secure the minerals of the future, Brazil is positioning itself not just as a supplier, but as a strategic player in its own right. Monica Yanakiev, Al Jazeera, Bahia, Brazil.
2: But there's another natural resource that man has coveted since time immemorial, gold. And it has never been so lucrative. But for the South American countries with large deposits of it, illegal gold mining has become a curse. Mariana Sanchez reports from the Peruvian Amazon.
7: Thanks, Lucia.

0: Gold is also a vast resource in Latin America. We are in the Amazon rainforest, the epicenter of the illicit gold trade. With prices off the roof, the gold rush has turned into an environmental and human crisis. A desert of craters with pools of toxic waste. The devastation is as far as the eye can see. The Amazon has lost nearly 140,000 hectares of one of the most precious biodiversity systems in the world to this criminal activity. The rivers are contaminated. Illegal gold miners in Peru work day and night in the open on the Madre de Dios River, dumping hundreds of tons of mercury and toxic waste, poisoning the ecosystem. The pollution travels fast and it's hard to avoid it, says community leader Jaime Vargas.
1: To capture the gold, they use mercury, then burn it. It vaporizes and moves through the air to communities far from the mining areas.
0: For years, police have been destroying equipment, but the miners quickly replace missing machinery. The fight for control is bloody. La Pampa is at the center of Latin America's gold rush.
2: La Pampa is a huge mining camp of more than 20,000 people and the epitome of what happens in the huge Amazon region. Gangs fighting for control, killings, slavery, child prostitution and corruption among officials, the military and police.
0: It is Peru's largest human crisis. CHS Alternativo is an NGO trying to save victims of human trafficking. Nita Zacata says their findings are chilling.
3: Mass graves have been found, but no investigations following through. We've seen videos of the dead. We are talking about hundreds of people disappeared.
0: Nine countries sharing the Amazon produce nearly 230 tons of illegal gold each year. That is a multi-billion dollar business. Peru is the number one exporter of legal and illegal gold in Latin America.
2: Gold is crucial for modern technology, healthcare, or financial stability. However, much of it only to produce jewelry. And this is the cost.
4: Thanks, Mariana. It's almost impossible to comprehend just how much we depend on these essential minerals and metals for our daily lives, and how easily we just discard them, usually without a second thought. That's where companies like Urban Mine come in, recycling discarded electronics and turning them literally into gold. We went to see for ourselves.
5: Hola, hello, José Manuel.
6: Hola,
5: hola, hola, ¿qué tal?
6: Bienvenida, qué gusto tenerte.
5: José Manuel, dime, what is so valuable about this tablet, for example? What's in here?
6: Bueno, acá hay mucho valor.
7: There's a lot of value here. There's 85 elements of the periodic table, and each one has a specific function. First, you need indium oxide for the screen to be tactile. Without it, it wouldn't work. Then copper, it's the nervous system, without which we couldn't transmit energy for our modern technology. Then we have batteries made of lithium. Without lithium and cobalt, we couldn't have such small batteries with so much stable energy. And here we have the brain. It has many elements that allow us to create the marvel that we know as technology. There's copper, silver, gold, tin, lead, platinum, and much more. And we're working to recover its value. We can obtain copper that is over 99% pure that is sold to chemical industries.
5: So how much is all this worth?
6: Bueno, esto vale muchísimo.
7: This is worth a lot. When you consider that a rock extracted in northern Chile has 0.6% of copper and this has 25% of copper, the difference is huge. That sack of circuit boards is worth around $3,000 because it's not just copper, it has silver, gold, tin, lead, and many others. And once we pulverize it, the concentration of metals and minerals is above 60% and 1,500 parts per million of gold.
5: So it's a gold mine. Who do you sell this to?
7: We sell this to large international refineries in Europe and Japan.
4: José Manuel González from Urban Mine, showing us how every little gram of essential minerals counts. And that's it from us. Now back to our global headquarters in Doha.
8: All right, well, in Thailand, at least 8 people have died after a freight train and a bus collided at a rail crossing. Surveillance camera footage captured the moment of impact in Bangkok. The train dragged the bus along the track, sparking a fire. Tony Cheng was at the scene of the accident and has filed us this report.
9: You can see from the charred remains of this bus how fierce the fire was after it was hit by the engine of this train. As we understand it, it was 3:40 on a busy Saturday afternoon. On this main thoroughfare, a bus had tried to come across these tracks when the railway crossing barriers came down, trapping the bus in between. Now, that is not too unfrequent here in the Thai capital, where there are many crossings like this, but on this occasion, it couldn't get out of the way. The trains also generally are moving at a relatively slow speed. But according to eyewitnesses, it did not stop. It passed straight through, dragging the bus all the way down the tracks, about 30 meters. This is the engine here, and you can see on the outside, the paint has bubbled up again because of the ferocity of this fire. But this is also going to raise many questions about Thailand's public transport system. This is the second major railway accident we've had in the last 6 months. In the middle of January, 30 people were killed in the northeast when a construction site fell on top of a train as it was moving through underneath. And many people are going to be very concerned that accidents like this keep on happening. Tony Cheng, Al Jazeera, Bangkok.
8: A military diver in the Maldives has died while searching for the bodies of 4 Italians missing after a scuba diving accident. A spokesman for the president said he died of decompression sickness after being transferred to a hospital in the capital. Rescue divers are yet to locate the bodies of the missing Italians, believed to be trapped inside an underwater cave system. The body of a 5th person, their diving instructor, has already been recovered. The group was exploring a cavern on Thursday when they failed to surface. Hundreds of Tunisians have marched through the capital, Tunis, in protest against President Kais Saied. They accuse him of tightening his grip on power and failing to address the worsening economic crisis. Saied rejects accusations of repression and says his measures are needed to fight corruption. US President Donald Trump has announced the killing of an ISIL leader during a joint operation with Nigerian forces. Ahmed Idris reports from Lagos.
10: The Nigerian president calls the operation a significant example of effective collaboration between Nigerian security forces and their United States counterpart. It appears that Abubakar Mainouk, or Abu Bilal al-Mainouki, was killed in a missile attack on his compound in the Lake Chad area of Nigeria. Now, Abu Bilal al-Mainouki is a Nigerian-born fighter who joined the Boko Haram group in its early days. He joined ISIL, or ISWAP as we know it here in Nigeria, when the group split between 2015 and 2016. That was when he joined the likes of al-Barnawi, who is also a Nigerian Boko Haram commander who split or broke ranks with the original Boko Haram fighting group to join ISWAP in the Lake Chad area. So his killing is not the first of major commanders or top commanders of ISWAP in Nigeria. Al-Barnawi himself was confirmed killed. 9 other senior commanders of the group were eliminated by Nigerian security forces. However, security analysts we've spoken to so far to assess the situation say that unless Nigeria deploys more equipment and manpower and effective funding along with its international partners, the Boko Haram group will just replace another top commander with another one. They have done that successfully over the years, replacing 9 senior commanders in ISIL or ISWAP over the past 15 years or so, and they are still in a position to pose significant risk to security forces in the region. Recently, they killed dozens of security forces on the Chadian side, prompting the Chadian government to deploy men and resources to the Lake Chad region while they're still operating, trying to fight Boko Haram and ISWAP in that area. Ahmed Idris, Al Jazeera, Lagos, Nigeria.
8: Bulgaria has claimed victory at the 70th edition of the Eurovision Song Contest. The song Bangaranga by the artist Dara claimed the top prize. It's the first win for Bulgaria in the competition's seven-decade history. Israel finished second. The contest was boycotted by 5 countries this year because organizers allowed Israel to compete. Charlie Angela has been covering events.

0: events for us from Vienna.
1: There were huge celebrations in the Eurovision Arena and here in the media centre when Bulgaria's win was announced. They were considered a little bit of an outsider with their dance track Bangaranga, a really high-energy tune performed by Dara. But they did win the jury vote and then they absolutely swept the public vote. Coming second was Israel, and at one point it did look like they could be the winner before those extra public votes were announced. Now, they came third in the public vote, and that could open up more scrutiny over voting manipulation, because last year Israel was accused of financing online campaigns encouraging people throughout Europe to vote 20 times for their act. The EBU, the European Broadcasting Union, who run Eurovision, then had to change the rules so people could only vote 10 times for an act and were told not to vote for their own country. But this public vote could reignite those questions, because just last week, Israel was reprimanded again for an online campaign encouraging people to vote 20 times for their singer, Noah Bertin. But yes, we have a winner. It is Bulgaria. And that means that next year, Eurovision will be hosted in their country, probably much to the relief of the organisers here.
0: Former UK Health Secretary Wes Streeting says he will stand in any leadership contest to succeed Prime Minister Keir Starmer. Streeting quit the cabinet on Thursday. The move is widely seen as the opening shot in a wider leadership challenge, and it follows disastrous losses for the governing Labour Party in local elections earlier this month. Streeting also signalled he wants the UK to rejoin the European Union. A fuel tanker has exploded in southern Russia as it was unloading at a gas station. Officials say that six people were injured in that incident. Two were taken to hospital. One of them is reportedly in a serious condition. All right, well, still ahead on Al Jazeera, coming of age during conflict. We meet the makers of two films at Cannes depicting war seen through teenage eyes.
2: There are no airports nearby, and all the roads leading to this part of the country are impassable right now.
3: The reason why all of this is so valuable for the drug traffickers is that it has a direct access to the river and from here to the port. From here, they take the drugs to the ships. Just a cigarette and a few matches, you can set fire to the bush and the twigs that are everywhere here.
4: A lot of people have been wearing masks on their faces, saying, "We are all Evo Morales. We are all you."
5: Kubani, the tradition of sharing nutritious meat with people in need. On the day of Eid al-Adha, an act of giving, an act of sacrifice, an act of remembrance. 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

0: Two films portraying the experience of teenagers growing up during conflict have premiered at Cannes Film Festival. Despite being set in different parts of the world, they highlight the shared experiences of young people in conflict. Natasha Butler reports from Cannes.
1: Pristina in the late 90s. Kosovo's on the verge of war with Serbia. In Dua, a 13-year-old navigates adolescence while living through the uncertainty of the looming conflict. Based on director Bleta Basholi's own life, the film is a personal story told from a teenager's perspective.
2: It's a more pure and more innocent point of view. It doesn't give any like statement about politics, although it is political. As a teenager, you want to dream and live and survive. I thought it's important to be told and unfortunately very relevant even today.
1: Basholi says she hopes audiences can connect with her movie.
2: If my film is strong enough and touch upon people and say, hey, these people in these areas, no matter what side they are, they still want to have a normal life.
1: Wanting to live a normal life as a teenager.

0: Teenager, despite conflict, is the theme of another poignant childhood drama premiering here at the Cannes Film Festival. Music fuels 17-year-old Robert's dreams in Congo Boy, a film about a refugee from the DR Congo living through civil war in Central African Republic. With his parents in prison, Robert must look after his siblings, even though he's only a child himself. Like Dua, Congo Boy is based on the director's life.
1: There are many refugees in Gaza, Palestine, Ukraine, everywhere in the world, Congo, Central African Republic, and no young person deserves that. I want people through this film to see refugees in a different light. They are not beggars. They are young people who didn't choose a situation and must fight to keep hope that one day things will change.
0: In the film, Robert's father opposes his desire to become a singer, an echo of the lead actor's experience.
2: I'm passionate about music, but didn't dare say I was a musician because my dad didn't support that. So in the scenes where I talk with my father, it feels like my own experience.
0: Two personal coming-of-age dramas from very different parts of the world, but with similar messages about peace, compassion, and the beauty and fragility of childhood. Natasha Butler, Al Jazeera, Cannes.
3: All right, well, that's it from me, Sarah Khairat. I'll be passing on to Riley Carlson, who'll have more of the day's top stories next here.
4: In-depth analysis of the day's headlines.
5: There will be no absolute winner in this war, and there will be no absolute loser. 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
4: Informed opinions.
6: The torch of global leadership is passing from the United States to China.
4: Frank assessments.
7: Congo holds minerals that are so essential to artificial intelligence that no matter what happens there, the international community is now going to move from a perspective of bringing peace and justice.
4: Inside story on Al Jazeera.
8: The latest news.
9: There seems to be a clear indication that the shootout was staged and it's somehow connected to an escape plan of Senator Ronald De La Rosa.
8: With detailed coverage.
10: People defending public universities. Last year, Congress approved the university financing law, but the government has not implemented it.
8: From around the world.
11: This poster speaks of a renewed partnership with Africa. And the leaders say that the summit will focus on trade and investment between equal partners.
12: This is Kaniwood, the heart of Northern Nigeria's film industry. Here, our crew films a story about banditry, a contemporary story that resonates well with the more than 120 million speakers of the Hausa language. But the industry struggles with huge challenges.
13: A lack of investment in equipment and manpower means the industry here is unable to compete with its southern cousin, Nollywood. But as streaming services reshape African cinema, Kaniwood is beginning to reap the benefits.
12: Industry players say while investment is poor, ideas abound. A new generation is pushing boundaries, adding subtitles, experimenting with stronger storylines, and turning to regional streaming platforms. For Kaniwood, this isn't just about films. It's about a cultural test, whether conservative societies can tell their stories globally without losing who they are.

0: Hello, I'm Riley Carlson. This is Al Jazeera live from Doha. Here's what's coming up. Iran says it will unveil its plan to toll ships passing through the Strait of Hormuz. We report from the crucial shipping corridor. Airstrikes on southern Lebanon despite a ceasefire extension. Israel has issued forced evacuation orders and hit multiple villages. Ebola virus kills at least 80 people in Central Africa. The World Health Organization has declared a public health emergency of international concern. And fighting for control of the resource-rich Blue Nile state escalates between the Sudanese army and the paramilitary RSF. Iran says it will soon reveal its plan to manage traffic through the Strait of Hormuz, including the charging of tolls. It also says enemy weapons shipments will not be allowed to transit the waterway. Tehran has emphasized that the strait is the sovereign responsibility of Iran and Oman, not the United States. The waterway is a major sticking point in negotiations to end the war. It's also been the focus of a month-long U.S. naval blockade. Tohid Asadi reports from the Strait of Hormuz, just off Iran's southern coast.
1: Here we are, a few kilometers away from southern coast of Iran and adjacent to the Strait of Hormuz. Iran says the strait is open to all, but close to Iran's adversaries. And any passage through the trajectory of this geostrategically significant choke point should be coordinated with the Iranian military side. Also, the local sources are saying that the number of ships and vessels transiting through the strait has slightly increased, but it's still very much lower compared to the lower time when there was no war. Iran also says it is critically important for the United States to lift the blockade against the Iranian ships and vessels, a sort of condition that could be taken into consideration when it comes to taking the Strait of Hormuz into normal situation. Other sticking points include the nuclear dossier of the country, and in particular, the stockpile of highly enriched uranium, as well as Iranian demands upon the removal of sanctions, frozen assets, war reparations, and most importantly, the security assurances that Tehran is looking for to make sure that it's not going to get into the trap of a vicious circle of war, a period of peace, and then another round of confrontation. The situation, by and large, is actually marked by uncertainty, ambiguity, and complexity. While different issues are interrelated, people are closely watching to see whether or not diplomacy is going to be given sufficient chance to resolve all these complexities, or there is going to be another round of confrontation down the road. Tohid Asadi, Al Jazeera, Strait of Hormuz.
0: Alan Ayer was a core member of the U.S. negotiating team for the 2015 Iran nuclear deal and is a distinguished diplomatic fellow at the Middle East Institute. He says a deal won't be reached until more trust is built between Washington and Tehran.
2: Iran has time on its side for a variety of reasons. First of all, they don't have midterms coming up. Second of all, yes, there's a lot of economic pain in Iran, but not by the people running it, the IRGC, the military. So their pain threshold is a lot higher than the global economies. And even though the blockade we have on Iranian ports is working, it's going to be working over a period of months, whereas the closure of the Strait of Hormuz is operating on a timescale of weeks. So time is on Iran's side. The suspension of enrichment is appealing. The 20 years is too long for Iranians. Iran is willing to accept restrictions on its nuclear program in terms of how many centrifuges, the quality of centrifuges, how much in uranium they're willing to keep. Iran is willing to export its highly enriched uranium, but not to the United States. So the basic structures of a nuclear deal are the same as they were during the Obama era. Iran will accept limitations if they get sanctions relief, but their red lines haven't changed. They're not going to say we give up indigenous enrichment on Iranian soil, and they're not going to dismantle their nuclear infrastructure. You know, there's no secret sauce to negotiating with the Iranians. They're like everyone else. They're very good at what they do. They know the portfolio. They know the history. They know the details. They're going to listen to what their government back in Tehran says. It's just a question of putting in the time, okay? This is not something you pop in a microwave and it comes out a few days later. It's going to take serious and sustained negotiations. And that's my concern, because I do not think this current U.S. administration is willing to roll up its sleeve, lock itself in a room, and spend the time they're going to need to take to work out a functioning, comprehensive nuclear deal. Obviously, you don't need full trust. If you had full trust, you wouldn't need negotiations. You only negotiate with your enemies. But there has to be some trust. And for the people running Iran right now, which is a more hardline, more militarized government than the one that existed before the war, they think that the United States and Israel are trying to topple the Islamic Republic of Iran, and that whatever happens in a couple of months, perhaps after midterm, the U.S. and Israel will do another attack, will mow the grass, will destroy whatever deterrent capability Iran has tried to rebuild. So there's zero trust between the two sides. So you need some type of confidence-building measure just to get some momentum.
0: Iran's foreign minister, Abbas Araghchi, has posted on social media saying Americans are told that they must absorb

0: the rocketing costs of a war of choice on Iran. Put aside gas price hikes and the stock market bubble, real pain begins when U.S. debt and mortgage rates start to jump. Auto loan delinquencies are already at a 30-plus year high. This was all avoidable. After months of war and disruption, businesses across Iran say it's getting harder to survive. The economy was already suffering from years of sanctions, inflation, and a falling currency. As Axel Zaimovich reports, shop owners say the conflict is driving prices even higher, and customers have less money to spend.
1: The crowds are still here. But inside Tehran's Grand Bazaar, many shop owners say customers are spending less. Mohammed Ali Khosravi sells clothes there. But he says his store is struggling after the war triggered a surge in prices.
2: The economic situation is very, very bad. For 3 months now, the situation has completely deteriorated. After the war started, the shop was basically closed for nearly a month.
1: His business depends on online sales. But since January, the government has been imposing an internet shutdown, which it says is for security reasons. And Khosravi says many traders aren't sure that the situation will improve anytime soon.
2: Half of our work depended on the internet. We had a website, we had Instagram sales, and now it's not clear how long the internet outage will last.
1: Small business owners across Tehran say they're feeling the pressure. Reza, who fixes motorcycles in Tehran, says customers are struggling to pay for repairs.
3: Before, we used to sell one item for 70 cents. Now that same item has become $2.50 or $3, but salaries have not increased that much.
1: Iran's economy had already been weakened by years of U.S. and EU sanctions and inflation. But the latest conflict has pushed it further into crisis. Traffic in the Strait of Hormuz, one of the world's most important energy shipping routes, is still disrupted. And talks aimed at ending the war are stalled. For many in Tehran, the crisis is felt every day, in shops with fewer customers, and in people who walk in but leave empty-handed. Axel Zaimovich, Al Jazeera.
0: Israel has launched another series of airstrikes on southern Lebanon, despite agreeing to extend a U.S.-brokered ceasefire on Friday. The Israeli military says it has hit around 100 targets since then. It also issued more forced displacement orders for at least 9 Lebanese villages. Israel says it's striking sites linked to Hezbollah. The group has not been part of peace talks between the Israeli and Lebanese governments in Washington, D.C.
4: Israel has destroyed the entire neighborhood. It is complete destruction and an act of harm when people are displaced from the south and are left without homes, land, or agriculture. What does that mean? It is occupation.
0: Obeda Hito reports from the city of Tyre in southern Lebanon.
5: More than 30 attacks on different parts of the country, including airstrikes here in the southwest sector, one of them on Mansouri, and then several more strikes in places very near the city of Tyre. Also artillery shelling on the towns of Qalayla and Hanay and Majdizoun. Further east into the Nabatiya region, there are reports coming in of airstrikes and artillery shelling on multiple locations, Yahmur Shqif, as well as Arnoun. And this is a part of a pattern that we're seeing grow over time. For weeks now, there has been an ongoing ceasefire in Lebanon, but it hasn't stopped Israel from carrying out strikes like we're seeing today as this ceasefire is extended. And there's no sign of this ending anytime soon, forcing hundreds of thousands of people to remain far from their homes. As a result of forced evacuation orders, thousands of people flee from areas in the south, highways filled with people from Sidon towards Beirut, fearing the ongoing attacks that Israel is carrying out on the south of the country. Obeida Hito, Al Jazeera, Tyre, Lebanon.
0: The World Health Organization has declared an Ebola outbreak in Africa to be a public health emergency of international concern. At least 80 people have died in the Democratic Republic of Congo, and hundreds more cases have now been reported. The Congolese health minister says this strain of the virus has no vaccine and no specific treatment. Neighboring Uganda has also reported one Ebola-related death. Alain Waikani reports from Goma.
6: In the Democratic Republic of the Congo, communities in the eastern Ituri province have been hit by a wave of deaths in recent weeks. Now, an outbreak of Ebola virus has been confirmed.
2: We are very afraid. Since the beginning of May, many people have died and it keeps happening. What is happening is that if someone has a headache, a fever or a stomach ache, they die after a while.
6: Burials have already become a daily occurrence in some areas.
7: The problem we've noticed is that over the past 3 weeks, people have been dying in very large numbers. There are days when we bury 3, 5, or even 6 people. It starts off with just a fever, stomach pain with diarrhea, and then death follows.
6: Ebola can get worse quickly, causing severe bleeding and organ failure. It's often fatal.
8: This outbreak in Ituri is being closely watched across the region, including here in Goma in eastern DRC, because of constant population movement and connection with neighboring Uganda and Rwanda. Health officials say surveillance is also being reinforced along major border crossing.
6: Some cases of Ebola symptoms have been reported in the city of Bunia, but residents say it still has no operational treatment center and some suspected contacts remain in communities, raising concerns about further spread. The World Health Organization says it's stepping up the response to contain the outbreak.
9: We have deployed medical supplies and protective equipment for infection prevention and control to Bunia, the Ituri provincial capital. Today, I have released $500,000 from WHO's contingency fund for emergencies to immediately support the response.
6: Authorities in Kinshasa say medical personnel and the logistical support are also being deployed to affected areas. The outbreak is centered around mining towns near Uganda, and officials there have confirmed at least one death from Ebola. Armed groups in the region fighting for control of mineral resources could also complicate vaccination efforts. But authorities here are working to stop this outbreak from reaching even further beyond its borders. Alain Waikani, Al Jazeera, Goma, DRC.
0: The Sudanese army has regained control of several areas in Blue Nile State. It's become the latest battleground between the army and the paramilitary Rapid Support Forces, with fighting displacing tens of thousands of people. The southeastern state is rich in resources, and its control is vital to both sides, as Hiba Morgan reports from the capital, Damazine.
10: Sudanese army fighters in Khor Hassan in Blue Nile State. The army regained control of the area from the Rapid Support Forces as battles in the southern part of the region continue. The RSF has been launching attacks to gain control of territory in one of Sudan's most conflict-ridden states. But beyond the conflict, it's also one of Sudan's resource-rich states. From agricultural lands that cover more than 60% of the state and produce crops such as cotton, sesame, and gum arabic, to gold and other minerals such as copper and iron that are found in the south and southeastern parts where most of the fighting is currently happening, and more than 6 million heads of livestock, some of which are exported, contributing to Sudan's GDP. Chief Ali Bashir is the head of Kele in Kurmuk. The region saw fighting during the 2011 conflict, the 21-year-long civil war with what is now South Sudan, and is now a key battleground between the army and the RSF.
11: This war is different than any other war I've been through. I myself was part of the organized forces here in Blue Nile. I've fought in wars, but I've never seen this kind of conflict. It's a big conflict that has several countries backing the RSF against the state. We have agricultural lands, animal resources, livestock, and these resources can be a reason our region is targeted.
10: Blue Nile is also home to the vital hydroelectric Roseres Dam, the first dam on the Blue Nile inside the Sudanese territory, which holds water coming from the Ethiopian highlands. and which has also been a source of tension between Sudan and

0: Ethiopia, because of the Ethiopian Renaissance Dam, the tensions have increased with the recent fighting. Sudan has accused its eastern neighbor of playing a role in the current conflict, supporting the RSF in its offensive in the state. Ethiopia refutes the claim. The Sudanese army maintaining control of the Blue Nile region is crucial. The RSF controlling any border areas or mineral-rich territory means it has more routes to bring in ammunition and fighters and more ways to gain revenue and continue the conflict. For a region in a perpetual state of conflict, the stakes this time are high. RSF gaining ground means the central region in Sudan are at risk of being overrun by the group once again, and of the conflict expanding further. Hiba Morgan, Al Jazeera, Damazine, Blue Nile State.
1: One of the key suspects in the 1994 Rwandan genocide, Felicien Kabuga, has died at the age of 93. The wealthy businessman was accused of promoting hate speech through his radio station and helping to arm ethnic Hutu militias. More than 800,000 ethnic Tutsis and others were killed in just 100 days. After 2 decades on the run, Kabuga was arrested in France 6 years ago and taken to The Hague. But the International Criminal Court found him unfit for trial because of dementia. He's been held in a UN detention center as no country was willing to accept him. Still ahead here on Al Jazeera, a collision between a freight train and a bus in the Thai capital is raising questions about the safety of the country's transport system. And a first-ever victory for Bulgaria at the Eurovision Song Contest. But 5 countries boycott the event to protest Israel's participation.
2: This whole peace process is a very clear indicator of the more multipolar, more Westless world that we live in.
3: There are lots of cases of breaking their promises even before the negotiations.
4: It is in the interest of the Israelis to continue the fight, whereas it is the interest of the United States to end the hostilities.
5: Iran has been decimated. They don't want to go back to one day before the bombing started.
6: President Trump doesn't like to bluff. He likes to be very direct with his negotiations.
7: He wants to say, well, I'm actually a deal maker, not a war maker, and my pressure tactic worked.
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11: At this site, we see the family members, the friends of those workers waiting anxiously for news. We even see them clutching their stomachs.
12: The volcano has been erupting consistently since December. And as you can see now, it's erupting again. You can see the thick gray smoke coming from the volcano, and we can also hear this steady, loud grumbling.
13: When the sun rises over the sea and the waves dance in the morning light, let the sun warmth guide your way. Through the trees, across the field. Every step, each passing day. This nature is a true piece of art.

You are watching Al Jazeera. Here is a reminder of our top stories this hour. Iran says it will soon reveal its plan to manage traffic through the Strait of Hormuz along a designated route, including charging tolls. The head of the Parliament's National Security Committee says only commercial ships that cooperate will be allowed to transit. Israel has launched another series of airstrikes on southern Lebanon, despite agreeing to extend a U.S.-brokered ceasefire. It also issued more forced displacement orders for at least

0: 9 Lebanese villages. The Sudanese army has recaptured a key area in the southeastern Blue Nile state after fierce fighting with the paramilitary Rapid Support Forces. The fighting is driving a growing displacement crisis in the state right ahead of the rainy season. Rival protests have been held in London. One commemorated the mass displacement of Palestinians by Israel in 1948. The other was organized by far-right figure Tommy Robinson. Tens of thousands of people took part without any significant security incident, although British police did arrest dozens of protesters across both demonstrations. Camille Nedelec reports from London.
1: Security was tight in London as police kept two very different protests separate. In South Kensington, protesters gathered to commemorate the violent displacement of hundreds of thousands of Palestinians in 1948 by Israel, known as the Nakba, as well as protesting against racism.
2: We will always remember our home. The Nakba caused catastrophe for the Palestinian people. They displaced them, they killed them, they massacred them. And this has never stopped.
3: They are pirates. American, Britain, France, and Germany, and Israel. Simply pirates, land grabbing.
4: I am chronically ill and I have a lot of experience with the NHS. And every nurse and doctor who's been an immigrant, absolutely lovely, really amazing at their job. And, you know, they wouldn't have an NHS without it.
1: Police had warned protesters ahead of the march that they would not be allowed to cover their faces, and some phrases such as death to the IDF would be burned. They held signs in support of Palestine and against racism and austerity, and called on the British Prime Minister to resign. In central London, a very different protest, but with one thing in common. Protesters here also wanted British Prime Minister Keir Starmer to step down. In a statement on Friday, Starmer had said the organisers of this march were peddling hatred and division.
5: And let Britain and the English people be the first. I'm 59 years old, yeah? I haven't done well myself, but my wages have gone right down.
6: Just want our politicians, whoever it may be, the ones we've got now or the ones that we get in, I want them to think of us, the British, whether they're black, white, yellow or red.
7: Net zero is breaking us. We can't stand on our own two feet to provide energy for ourselves.
8: Are you going to join them on the floor?
1: Far-right leader Tommy Robinson urged the crowd to get involved in politics ahead of the next general election, telling them they would lose their country if they did not. Camille Nedelec, Al Jazeera, London.
0: Israeli forces have shot and killed a Palestinian during a raid in the occupied West Bank. It happened in Jenin refugee camp. The man killed has been named as 34-year-old Nur Fayyad. The raid was one of several in the occupied West Bank. Settlers also injured three Palestinians in an attack on Hebron. Yanun was once a thriving Palestinian farming village in the occupied West Bank, but after years of Israeli settler attacks and intimidation, its residents were forced to flee, leaving the village empty and sparking fears that others could face the same fate. Palestinians say Yanun has become a stark example of a wider campaign of forced displacement and land seizure spreading across the occupied territory. Noor O'Day reports.
9: I am at a loss for words. I was born in Yanun and now I have been forced from my home.
10: Rashid is a farmer from Yanun, an agricultural village in the occupied West Bank. It was once home to more than 200 people, until Israeli settlers set up 5 illegal outposts in the village. Life became unbearable.
9: Settlers traveled on our roads, stopping us for inspections and harassment. We were cut off from visitors outside Yanun, and trucks carrying feed for our sheep were denied entry. I would plant my fields only to watch settlers let their livestock graze on and destroy my crops.
10: Last December, Israeli settlers forced Rashid and other families to leave the village. Only a handful of Palestinians stayed in outlying houses. Now Yanun is empty. 16 square kilometers of agricultural land stolen. A settler recently posted this video of the ethnically cleansed village and what remains in the school and mosque.
11: This is as far as we can go in Yanun. Israeli occupation soldiers have a gate set up so that the residents

0: residents cannot return. And the settlers who live in the nearby outposts are never too far, and they attack Palestinians they see in the area. Palestinians here fear that the fate of this village will be replicated across the occupied West Bank.
1: Israeli settler attacks backed by the army have displaced more Palestinians in the first 3 months of 2026 than in the entire past year.
2: أجي على البيت عندي في البيت عندي وهددني

0: army would protect him.
1: Rights groups say a few hundred Israeli settlers now control more than 14% of the occupied West Bank, upending Palestinian lives, razing their land, demolishing their property, and overtaking their springs and grazing areas. Before fleeing their homes, families in Yanun pleaded for help and protection for months. No one answered. The United Nations says that since 2023, 115 other Palestinian communities have experienced Yanun's story of ethnic cleansing. Evidence, Palestinians say, of Israel's drive to erase what remains of Palestine, one village at a time. Nour Odeh, Al Jazeera, Yanun, Palestine.
2: Russia says more than 70 Ukrainian drones targeting Moscow have been shot down overnight. At least three people have died in the attacks. Footage posted on social media shows drones hitting residential buildings. The city's mayor says emergency crews are responding to damage from debris. Four airports in the region have been put under restrictions. In Thailand, at least eight people have died after a freight train and a bus collided at a rail crossing. Surveillance camera footage captured the moment of impact in Bangkok. The train dragged the bus along the tracks, sparking a fire. The blaze later engulfed the bus and several nearby vehicles. Tony Chang was at the scene of the accident and has this report.
3: You can see from the charred remains of this bus how fierce the fire was after it was hit by the engine of this train. As we understand it, it was 3:40 on a busy Saturday afternoon. On this main thoroughfare, a bus had tried to come across these tracks when the railway crossing barriers came down, trapping the bus in between. Now, that is not too unfrequent here in the Thai capital, where there are many crossings like this, but on this occasion, it couldn't get out of the way. The trains also generally are moving at a relatively slow speed, but according to eyewitnesses, it did not stop. It passed straight through, dragging the bus all the way down the tracks, about 30 meters. This is the engine here, and you can see on the outside the paint has bubbled up again because of the ferocity of this fire. But this is also going to raise many questions about Thailand's public transport system. This is the second major railway accident we've had in the last 6 months. In the middle of January, 30 people were killed in the northeast when a construction site fell on top of a train as it was moving through underneath. And many people are going to be very concerned that accidents like this keep on happening. Tony Cheng, Al Jazeera, Bangkok.
2: A military diver in the Maldives has died while searching for the bodies of four Italians missing after a scuba diving accident. A spokesman for the president said he died of decompression sickness after being transferred to a hospital in the capital. Rescue divers are yet to locate the bodies of the missing Italians, believed to be trapped inside an underwater cave system. The body of a fifth person, the diving instructor, has been recovered. The group was exploring a cavern at a depth of about 50 meters on Thursday when they did not surface. Bulgaria has claimed victory at the 70th edition of the Eurovision Song Contest. The song, Bangaranga, by the artist Dara, claimed the top prize. It's the first win for Bulgaria in the competition's seven-decade history. Israel finished second. The contest was boycotted by five countries this year because organizers allowed Israel to participate. Al Jazeera's Charlie Angela has been covering the event for us from Vienna.
4: There were huge celebrations in the Eurovision arena and here in the media center when Bulgaria's win was announced. They were considered a little bit of an outsider with their dance track, Bangaranga, a really high-energy tune performed by Dara. But they did win the jury vote and then they absolutely swept the public vote. Coming second was Israel, and at one point it did look like they could be the winner before those extra public votes were announced. Now, they came third in the public vote, and that could open up more scrutiny over voting manipulation, because last year Israel was accused of financing online campaigns encouraging people throughout Europe to vote 20 times for their act. The EBU, the European Broadcasting Union, who run Eurovision, then had to change the rules so people could only vote 10 times for an act and were told not to vote for their own country. But this public vote...

0: out could reignite that those questions, because just last week Israel was reprimanded again for an online campaign encouraging people to vote 20 times for their singer Noah Bertin. But yes, we have a winner. It is Bulgaria, and that means that next year Eurovision will be hosted in their country, probably much to the relief of the organisers here.
1: As always, you can find more on that and all of our top stories at aljazeera.com. The news continues after 101 East. I'm Riley Carlson. Stay with us here on Al Jazeera.

0: In India's northeast, two ethnic communities have been fighting a deadly civil war since May 2023.
1: Frequently, they are firing from the hillside towards the farmers.
0: Almost 260 people have been killed and tens of thousands displaced in this battle between the Methis and the Kukisos in Manipur state.
2: I have nothing to start over again, physically, mentally, and financially.
0: On a visit to the state, the Indian Prime Minister called for peace.
3: Manipur mein kisi bhi tarah ki hinsa durbhagyapurna hai.
0: 101 East examines how this violent conflict is impacting the lives of ordinary citizens in Manipur on both sides of the divide.

0: This wasn't always Mary Kongsi's home. In May 2023, she lived in Manipur's capital, Imphal, with her husband James and daughter Irene. They're an ethnic Kukizo family, and the capital was a predominantly Meitei area. But it was peaceful and offered them opportunity. James had a good job as a driver. But suddenly, things changed.
1: She got way by in that.
0: Mary says a mob came to their home looking for Kukizo people to attack. Mary and Irene escaped, but James was beaten to death. It would be 7 months before his disfigured body was returned to them. For Mary, some days are harder than others.
2: May the trina galong kipat sa wapat na tuni yakum niyan tenetchan tuni chuchuwal of remembrance apo sa present day ta min program lam kang program ko na chikinadi nga kagigot.
0: Mary now lives in Churachandpur, a hilly district about 60 kilometers from the capital. It was once home to both the Kukizo, a largely Christian minority group, and the Meiteis, who are mostly Hindu. But now, just as the Kukizo were run out of Imphal, here in Churachandpur, almost all Meiteis have fled. According to police records, 136 Kukizo people have been killed in the conflict. Mary finds strength in sharing her grief with others who've lost loved ones. More than 2 years on, many in the Kukizo community believe there's only one way out of this conflict.
3: We want to request the government of India, that is the central government, to acknowledge our separation. Unless and until we get a

0: political solution, we are not going to remain silent.
1: The Kukizo people, who make up 16% of Manipur's population, live mostly in the state's vast hilly regions. One of India's most disadvantaged groups, the Kukizos are a so-called scheduled tribe, entitling them to special benefits, including reserved places in educational institutes and government jobs. The Meitei majority live in the valley and have come to dominate state politics and the capital. It had long been a delicate balance. Then, in May 2023, violent clashes broke out between these two communities after a local court recommended granting the Meiteis the same special status as the Kukizos. Across the state, police armories were looted as mobs from the two communities went on a rampage.
2: We are breaking to you on the Manipur violence. Government has issued shoot at sight orders in extreme cases.
1: In the following weeks, hundreds were killed and many more were injured. Even the powerful were not spared.
3: I do swear in the name of God that...
1: Vunsagin Walte was an elected Kukizo member of Manipur's Legislative Assembly. Just days into the conflict, he was returning from a meeting with the state's then chief minister when he was brutally attacked by a mob.
4: They stopped him on his way back home. Even the PSO is from the Meitei community, so the mob told him to flee away. So my father and my father's driver were captured by the mob. So my father was beaten.
1: Walte's driver was killed in the attack. The lawmaker was flown to New Delhi, where he spent 2 years being treated for his injuries. He only returned to Churachandpur a few months ago and now visits his doctor daily, accompanied by armed security personnel.
5: I have come across one or two kind of these cases only in my entire practices. There is a bleeding inside the brain, which could make the patient instantly die itself. And also he has a multiple fracture on the sinuses, on the facial bone, which he has fracture here, fracture on the fingers, and all multiple post-traumatic contractures.
1: For Walte's family, it's hard to believe that 2 years after he was attacked in broad daylight, just minutes away from Manipur's police headquarters, not a single person has been arrested.
4: So we appeal to the Indian Prime Minister that the case should be taken up by the highest agency of India. But till now, we don't get any result. My father is from BJP party, the majority party of India right now. So if he is not safe in our own state, then who will get the safety?
1: Walte echoes his son's words.
6: My feeling is the same with my children. I want justice to everybody, every one of us.
7: Thank you.
1: As clashes continued, Manipur's chief minister, a Meitei leader, was forced to quit in February 2025. And the state came under the direct control of the national government. Tens of thousands of security personnel were deployed to prevent more violence. Today, a fragile calm has been restored. But it's come at a cost. People can no longer move freely around the state.
8: We're on our way from the Kuki-dominated Churachandpur district to the Imphal Valley, which is a predominantly Meitei area. We're soon approaching what is known as the buffer zone, which is a de facto border between these two communities. They're not allowed to cross over from one side to the other. There's about half a dozen security checkposts there manned by Indian security forces, but we won't be allowed to film them.
1: Injured lawmaker Walte claims his attackers were from the Arambai Thengol, an armed Meitei supremacist group. They've been accused of committing murder, sexual assaults, and burning Kukizo homes and churches. Allegations they deny. They see themselves as heroes.

0: Today, they've organized an event to mark 2 years since the start of the hostilities. According to police records, 116 Meitheis have lost their lives in the conflict. Many more were driven out of Kukizo-dominated districts in the hills and are now struggling to rebuild their lives in the valley. They say, despite the cost, they need to continue to protect their community from armed Kukizo groups in the hills surrounding the capital. We're on a dirt road that connects the two Kuki districts of Churachandpur and Kangpokpi, which is called Tiger Road. This road didn't exist before the conflict. It was created expressly for the purpose of allowing the Kuki people to travel safely from one district to the other and then onwards to the next state. The road is manned by over 100 armed Kuki volunteers who ensure that all vehicles can pass through here safely. Journalists are rarely allowed access to these groups, and we've been told not to reveal the identities of the members. Getting here is not easy. We drive for hours across rough terrain. But for the Kukizo people, who no longer have access to the airport, hospitals, and other infrastructure in Imphal, this road has become a lifeline.
1: पहले में तो झगड़ा नहीं हुआ उस टाइम पे तो एक ही रास्ता में जा सकता है घूम सकता है कोई प्रॉब्लम नहीं है अभी तो एक साथ में नहीं होता है क्योंकि उधर जाएगा तो हम लोग भी मरना पड़ता है वो लोग आएगा तो भी मरना पड़ता है इसलिए रास्ता तो हम लोग के लिए बहुत जरूरी है कोई मणिपुर पुलिस ये सब कोई भरोसा नहीं है इसलिए हम लोग खुद करना पड़ता है
0: दिस 24-year-old volunteer was a student before the war broke out. But he says what he witnessed in the early days of the conflict convinced him to take up arms.
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0: 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But like many others here, he does not envision a future that involves coexisting with the Meitheis.
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0: 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Ordinary citizens from both ethnic groups serve as village volunteers using weapons looted from state armories. The widespread circulation of weapons has created a dangerous environment. We just spotted a makeshift bunker. Well, bunkers like this at the height of the conflict served as frontline posts for armed volunteers. Out in the distance are hills beyond which are the Meitei-dominated regions. Ningthujam Biren Singh is a Meitei farmer who lives in the village of Fubala, close to the buffer zone that divides the Meitei areas from the Kukizo areas. One afternoon in June 2025, he was working in his field when he was shot and wounded, allegedly by Kukizo fighters. Ning Thujam was shot in his arm and spent 10 days recuperating at a hospital in Imphal. His grandson Bhume tells us that here, so close to the de facto border between the two ethnic groups, the conflict is far from over.
2: This is also a vulnerable area. So many times the Kuki militants are firing towards the village site. The main problem is that our villagers are depend on the cultivations.
0: Bhume offers to show us the paddy fields where his grandfather was shot. Here, Meitei farmers grow their rice beneath the hills where the Kukizo groups live. The Indian security forces are stationed here to protect them.
2: 24-hour is deployed here for the safeguard of the farmers.
0: All this land used to be available to the Meitei farmers to cultivate freely. But since the conflict began, they've been ordered to stay a few hundred meters away from the surrounding hills.
2: Frequently, they are firing from the hillside towards the farmers. Due to lack of security and some factors, all the farmers don't like to cultivate after this incident.
0: A formal police complaint has been registered in the case, but no arrests have been made so far. Bhume's grandfather was not the only victim that day. As soldiers were searching for his attackers, they came under fire. They fired back, killing an elderly Kukizo woman. In Churachandpur, her family and the wider community mourn her death.
3: Amen.
0: One of the lasting impacts of this conflict has been the massive displacement of whole communities. When violence broke out, tens of thousands of people from both ethnic groups left everything behind and fled to safety. Today, more than 60,000 people, most of them Kukizos, live in churches and schools that serve as makeshift relief camps.
4: How many people are living here at the moment, do you know?
5: It's around like 400 to 450.
0: Elvi lives with her husband and two young daughters in this relief camp for Kukizo people in Churachandpur. She was heavily pregnant when she fled her village and arrived here in May 2023.
5: The baby is still inside my womb. And then soon we reached this Lamka here, and then the baby was born.
0: Because Elvi was pregnant when she arrived, her family was given a separate room to live in. Many of the other families live in large halls partitioned only by mesh sheets.
5: For four of us, it's not enough for us. But at daytime, I used to roll up this part so that the children can have more spaces for playing, you know.
0: Before she got married, Elvi had a job in Singapore as a domestic worker. She saved money to educate herself and was working as a primary school teacher in her village when the conflict broke out. Watching a mob burn her house down and destroy everything she'd built has been deeply traumatic.
5: I have nothing to start over again, physically, mentally, and financially. Whenever I lie down, all those things will come in my mind. It's very hurting staying in this place.
0: Despite the high level of trauma among victims, particularly women and children, there's no access to mental health resources here. In many of the camps we visited, there was also no nutritious food or a steady supply of water.
5: These are the water they are feeling it for using every day.
4: Because the water only comes for a few hours?
5: Yeah. No, the water comes like Monday or Thursday, something like that. It used to come, you know, twice a week.

0: Also missing in the camps are spaces for the children to study. One of Elvi's greatest concerns is how displacement is affecting her young girls.
1: The older ones, she already forgot all the life she have in our hometown because every time she was a baby, even our home she already forgot. They already grew up in this place, so for them it's like this is a normal life to them. And I feel very, very sad for them because they don't have a place, a proper place to grow up, you know.
0: To make ends meet, the former school teacher now goes door to door every morning selling vegetables to local residents.
1: When we have a hope and when we can live peacefully with the place where we can call it our land, that is the best thing I have been waiting for.
0: Elvi is not alone in her wait for peace, nor in her quiet fears for the future of her children. In Imphal, we meet Akku Chinganbam, one of the state's most influential musicians. Many of his recent songs reflect on the generation coming of age amid conflict.
2: Manipur is not just Maitai or not just Kuki or not just any communities. You know, it's collective. And after seeing, you know, in the last two years, you know, what collectively as a society, what we have gone through, and then how the children are suffering, I think they should have a voice, you know, they are the future.
0: In recent months, he has been recording music with children at a Maitai relief camp.
3: So right now I am at the Kangabok relief camp. There are around, I think, 160 people staying here. And I believe music is a very crucial tool, you know, at this moment for the children, even for people like me, you know, to release our anxiety, stress and all. You know, it's a sort of a therapy for every one of us here.

In September 2025, Aku released this song, written and composed with Meitei children who lost their homes during the conflict.

0: देन हम कहीं ना जिका नरेंद्र मोदी लागनी है हरा उतर
1: Aku hopes an upcoming visit by Indian Prime Minister Narendra Modi gives a fresh impetus for the peace talks that are underway between the two communities.
2: Manipur has been a beautiful place where you have 35 communities living together, you know, since time immemorial, and such thing cannot just destroy our, you know, shared past or shared history. Yeah? It's just a moment in this time, you know. And I hope we all come together and heal in future and coexist as usual, as our ancestors used to do.
1: Modi made his first visit to Manipur in September 2025, more than 2 years after the violence broke out. He was heavily criticized by opposition leaders for not visiting sooner.
3: Manipur mein kisi bhi tarah ki hinsa दुर्भाग्यपूर्ण है. ये हिंसा हमारे पूर्वजों और हमारी भावी पीढ़ी के साथ भी बहुत बड़ा अन्याय.
1: The Prime Minister visited the hills and the valley, interacting with displaced people living in relief camps. He announced a slew of development projects worth nearly $1 billion, targeted to help both sides. In Churachandpur, LV got a front row seat as the Prime Minister made a solemn vow.
3: और मैं आज आपको वादा करता हूं, मैं आपके साथ हूं. मणिपुर

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1: While the conflict is far from over, the Prime Minister's visit has brought hope. But for the many people who continue to suffer its long-lasting impact, it's a case of too little, too late. With the community still divided in two, many wonder if peace will ever return.

0: In every story, truth is priority. Beyond the headlines, providing context, insight, and meaning. 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Al Jazeera, from the front lines to the newsroom to you.
1: They want to get clicks. 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
3: Most of U.S. media is owned by oligarchs.
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9: When the U.S. forces captured Venezuelan President Nicolas Maduro, his supporters took to the streets amidst a wave of uncertainty. Through the eyes of a political street artist, social volunteers, and with rare access to a militia sworn to protect the country's revolutionary values, People in Power explores how they are adapting with their president still in U.S. custody. After Maduro, on Al Jazeera.
10: My name is Cyril Vanier, and I'm a presenter at Al Jazeera. I've always admired Al Jazeera's focus on people and the stories that need to be told. And we manage here to tell the politics and the big power plays, but we never forget that at the end of the day, it's about people, and it's about the people who are on the front line of those political decisions and who will suffer the consequences or will have to deal with the consequences. That's what we do very well here, and those are the headlines that really define Al Jazeera.

0: Hello, I'm Riley Carlson. This is Al Jazeera live from Doha. Here's what's coming up. Iran says it will unveil its plan to toll ships passing through the Strait of Hormuz. We report from the crucial shipping corridor. Airstrikes on southern Lebanon despite a ceasefire extension. Israel has issued forced evacuation orders and hit multiple villages. Ebola virus kills at least 80 people in Democratic Republic of Congo. The World Health Organization has declared a public health emergency of international concern. And fighting for control of resource-rich Blue Nile State escalates between the Sudanese army and the paramilitary RSF. Iran says it will soon reveal its plan to manage traffic through the Strait of Hormuz, including the charging of tolls. It also says enemy weapons shipments will not be allowed to transit the waterway. Tehran has emphasized that the strait is the sovereign responsibility of Iran and Oman, not the U.S. The waterway is a major sticking point in negotiations to end the war. It's also been the focus of a month-long U.S. naval blockade. Tohid Asadi reports from the Strait of Hormuz, just off of Iran's southern coast.
1: Here we are, a few kilometers away from southern coast of Iran and adjacent to the Strait of Hormuz. Iran says the strait is open to all, but close to Iran's adversaries. And any passage through the trajectory of this geostrategically significant choke point should be coordinated with the Iranian military side. Also, the local sources are saying that the number of ships and vessels transiting through the strait has slightly increased, but is still very much lower compared to the lower time when there was no war. Iran also says it is critically important for the United States to lift the blockade against the Iranian ships and vessels, a sort of condition that could be taken into consideration when it comes to taking the Strait of Hormuz into normal situation. Other sticking points include the nuclear dossier of the country, and in particular, the stockpile of highly enriched uranium, as well as Iranian demands upon the removal of sanctions, frozen assets, war reparations, and most importantly, the security assurances that Tehran is looking for to make sure that it's not going to get into the trap of a vicious circle of war, a period of peace, and then another round of confrontation. The situation, by and large, is actually marked by uncertainty, ambiguity, and complexity. While different issues are interrelated, people are closely watching to see whether or not diplomacy is going to be given sufficient chance to resolve all these complexities, or there is going to be another round of confrontation down the road. Tohid Asadi, Al Jazeera, Strait of Hormuz.
0: Alan Ayer was a core member of the U.S. negotiating team for the 2015 Iran nuclear deal and is a distinguished diplomatic fellow at the Middle East Institute. He says a deal won't be reached until more trust is built between Washington and Tehran.
2: Iran has time on its side for a variety of reasons. First of all, they don't have midterms coming up. Second of all, yes, there's a lot of economic pain in Iran, but not by the people running it, the IRGC, the military. So their pain threshold is a lot higher than the global economies. And even though the blockade we have on Iranian ports is working, it's going to be working over a period of months, whereas the closure of the Strait of Hormuz is operating on a timescale of weeks. So time is on Iran's side. The suspension of enrichment is appealing. The 20 years is too long for Iranians. Iran is willing to accept restrictions on its nuclear program in terms of how many centrifuges, the quality of centrifuges, how much in uranium they're willing to keep. Iran is willing to export its highly enriched uranium, but not to the United States. So the basic structures of a nuclear deal are the same as they were during the Obama era. Iran will accept limitations if they get sanctions relief, but their red lines haven't changed. They're not going to say we give up indigenous enrichment on Iranian soil, and they're not going to dismantle their nuclear infrastructure. You know, there's no secret sauce to negotiating with the Iranians. They're like everyone else. They're very good at what they do. They know the portfolio. They know the history. They know the details. They're going to listen to what their government back in Tehran says. It's just a question of putting in the time, okay? This is not something you pop in a microwave and it comes out a few days later. It's going to take serious and sustained negotiations. And that's my concern, because I do not think this current U.S. administration is willing to roll up its sleeve, lock itself in a room, and spend the time they're going to need to take to work out a functioning, comprehensive nuclear deal. Obviously, you don't need full trust. If you had full trust, you wouldn't need negotiations. You only negotiate with your enemies. But there has to be some trust. And for the people running Iran right now, which is a more hardline, more militarized government than the one that existed before the war, they think that the United States and Israel are trying to topple the Islamic Republic of Iran, and that whatever happens in a couple of months, perhaps after midterm, the U.S. and Israel will do another attack, will mow the grass, will destroy whatever deterrent capability Iran has tried to rebuild. So there's zero trust between the two sides. So you need some type of confidence-building measure just to get some momentum.
0: Iran's foreign minister, Abbas Araghchi, has posted on social media saying Americans are told that they must absorb the skyrocketing costs of a war of choice on Iran. Put aside gas price hikes and the stock market bubble, real pain begins when U.S. debts and mortgage rates start to jump. Auto loan delinquencies are already at a 30-plus year high. This was all avoidable. After months of more war and disruption, businesses across Iran say it's getting harder to survive. The economy was already suffering there from years of sanctions, inflation, and a falling currency. And as Axel Zaymovich reports, shop owners say the conflict is driving prices even higher, and customers have less money to spend.
3: The crowds are still here. But inside Tehran's Grand Bazaar, many shop owners say customers are spending less. Mohammed Ali Khosravi sells clothes there, but he says his store is struggling after the war triggered a surge in prices.
4: The economic situation is very, very bad. For 3 months now, the situation has completely deteriorated. After the war started, the shop was basically closed for nearly a month.
3: His business depends on online sales, but since January, the government has been imposing an internet shutdown, which it says is for security reasons. And Khosravi says many traders aren't sure that situation will improve anytime soon.
4: Half of our work depended on the internet. We had a website, we had Instagram sales, and now it's not clear how long the internet outage will last.
3: Small business owners across Tehran say they're feeling the pressure. Reza, who fixes motorcycles in Tehran, says customers are struggling to pay for repairs.
5: Before, we used to sell one item for 70 cents. Now that same item has become $2.50 or $3, but salaries have not increased that much.
3: Iran's economy had already been weakened by years of U.S. and EU sanctions and inflation. But the latest conflict has pushed it further into crisis. Traffic in the Strait of Hormuz, one of the world's most important energy shipping routes, is still disrupted. And talks aimed at ending the war are stalled. For many in Tehran, the crisis is felt every day, in shops with fewer customers, and in people who walk in but leave empty-handed. Axel Zaymovich, Al Jazeera.
0: Israel has launched another series of airstrikes on southern Lebanon, despite agreeing to extend a U.S.-brokered ceasefire on Friday. The Israeli military says it hit around 100 targets since then. It's also issued more forced displacement orders for at least 9 Lebanese villages. Israel says it's striking sites that are linked to Hezbollah. The group has not been part of peace talks between the Israeli and Lebanese governments in Washington, D.C.
6: Israel has destroyed the entire neighborhood. It is complete destruction and an act of harm when people are displaced from the south and are left without homes, land, or agriculture. What does that mean? It is occupation.
0: Obeda Hito has more from the city of Tyre in southern Lebanon.
7: More than 30 attacks on different parts of the country, including airstrikes here in the southwest sector, one of them on Mansouri, and then several more strikes in places very near the city of Tyre. Also artillery shelling on the towns of Qalayla and Hanay and Majd al-Zoun. Further east into the Nabatiya region, there are reports coming in of airstrikes and artillery shelling on multiple locations, Yahmur Shqif, as well as Arnoun. And this is a part of a pattern that that we're seeing grow over time for weeks now. There has been an ongoing ceasefire in Lebanon, but it hasn't stopped Israel from carrying out strikes like we're seeing today as this ceasefire is extended. And there's no sign of this ending anytime soon, forcing hundreds of thousands of people to remain far from their homes. As a result of forced evacuation orders, thousands of people flee from areas in the south, highways filled with people from Sidon towards Beirut, fearing the ongoing attacks that Israel is carrying out on the south of the country. Obaid Hito, Al Jazeera, Tyre, Lebanon.
0: The World Health Organization has declared an Ebola outbreak in Africa to be a public health emergency of international concern. At least 80 people have died in Democratic Republic of Congo, and hundreds more cases have been reported. The Congolese health minister says this strain of the virus has no vaccine and no specific treatment. Neighboring Uganda has also reported one Ebola-related death. Alain Waikani reports from Goma.
8: In the Democratic Republic of the Congo, communities in the eastern Ituri province have been hit by a wave of deaths in recent weeks. Now, an outbreak of Ebola virus has been confirmed.
9: We are very afraid. Since the beginning of May, many people have died and it keeps happening. What is happening is that if someone has a headache, a fever or a stomach ache, they die after a while.
8: Burials have already become a daily occurrence in some areas.
10: The problem we've noticed is

0: that over the past 3 weeks, people have been dying in very large numbers. There are days when we bury 3, 5, or even 6 people. It starts off with just a fever, stomach pain with diarrhea, and then death follows.
1: Ebola can get worse quickly, causing severe bleeding and organ failure. It's often fatal. This outbreak in Ituri is being closely watched across the region, including here in Goma in eastern DRC, because of constant population movement and connection with neighboring Uganda and Rwanda. Health officials say surveillance is also being reinforced along major border crossing. Some cases of Ebola symptoms have been reported in the city of Bunia, but residents say it still has no operational treatment center, and some suspected contacts remain in communities, raising concerns about further spread. The World Health Organization says it's stepping up the response to contain the outbreak.
2: We have deployed medical supplies and protective equipment for infection prevention and control to Bunia, the Ituri provincial capital. Today, I have released $500,000 from WHO's contingency fund for emergencies to immediately support the response.
1: Authorities in Kinshasa say medical personnel and the logistical support are also being deployed to affected areas. The outbreak is centered around mining towns near Uganda, and officials there have confirmed at least one death from Ebola. Armed groups in the region fighting for control of mineral resources could also complicate vaccination efforts. But authorities here are working to stop this outbreak from reaching even further beyond its borders. Alenu Aikani, Al Jazeera, Goma, DRC.
3: The Sudanese army has regained control of several areas in Blue Nile State. It's become the latest battleground between the army and the paramilitary rapid support forces, with fighting displacing tens of thousands of people. The southeastern state is rich in resources, and its control is vital to both sides, as Hiba Morgan reports from the capital, Damazin.
4: Sudanese army fighters in Khor Hassan in Blue Nile State. The army regained control of the area from the rapid support forces as battles in the southern part of the region continue. The RSF has been launching attacks to gain control of territory in one of Sudan's most conflict-ridden states. But beyond the conflict, it's also one of Sudan's resource-rich states. From agricultural lands that cover more than 60% of the state and produce crops such as cotton, sesame, and gum arabic, to gold and other minerals such as copper and iron that are found in the south and southeastern parts, where most of the fighting is currently happening, and more than 6 million heads of livestock, some of which are exported, contributing to Sudan's GDP. Chief Ali Bashir is the head of Kele in Kurmuk. The region saw fighting during the 2011 conflict, the 21-year-long civil war with what is now South Sudan, and is now a key battleground between the army and the RSF.
5: This war is different than any other war I've been through. I myself was part of the organized forces here in Blue Nile. I've fought in wars, but I've never seen this kind of conflict. It's a big conflict that has several countries backing the RSF against the state. We have agricultural lands, animal resources, livestock, and these resources can be a reason our region is targeted.
4: Blue Nile is also home to the vital hydroelectric Roseres Dam, the first dam on the Blue Nile inside the Sudanese territory, which holds water coming from the Ethiopian highlands, and which has also been a source of tension between Sudan and Ethiopia because of the Ethiopian Renaissance Dam. The tensions have increased with the recent fighting. Sudan has accused its eastern neighbor of playing a role in the current conflict, supporting the RSF in its offensive in the state. Ethiopia refutes the claim. The Sudanese army maintaining control of the Blue Nile region is crucial. The RSF controlling any border areas or mineral-rich territory means it has more routes to bring in ammunition and fighters and more ways to gain revenue and continue the conflict. For a region in a perpetual state of conflict, The stakes this time are high. RSF gaining ground means the central region in Sudan are at risk of being overrun by the group once again, and of the conflict expanding further. Hiba Morgan, Al Jazeera, Demazin, Blue Nile State.
3: Still to come here on Al Jazeera, a first ever victory for Bulgaria at the Eurovision Song Contest, but five countries boycott the event to protest Israel's participation.
6: Standoff between Iran and the U.S. over the Strait of Hormuz is complicating efforts to extend the ceasefire.
7: They quickly turned right back around after the reports of two Indian vessels being forced by fire to return.
8: All the preparations are underway, suggesting that the second round of talks will indeed take place in Islamabad.
9: Israel's made it clear that it wants to continue occupying this, what it calls a buffer zone.
10: The Israeli military announcing on Sunday morning that two soldiers had died since the ceasefire was announced. Another 13 had been wounded.
11: Stay with Al Jazeera for the latest developments.
12: A flashpoint in Sudan's civil war. A city besieged and over 6,000 people slaughtered in 3 days, excluding the disappeared. Those who survived carry the burden of remembering. Faultlines hears their testimonies and reconstructs the siege to examine their harrowing allegations. No exit from Al-Fashir on Al Jazeera.
13: On Counting the Cost, the Iran conflict is pushing food prices up. Fertilizer costs are soaring. The UN warns of mass starvation if the war drags on. It's calling for the free flow of goods through the Strait of Hormuz, but could supplies be rerouted to prevent another hunger crisis? Counting the Cost on Al Jazeera.
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0: Hello again. You're watching Al Jazeera. Here's a reminder of our top stories this hour. Iran says it will soon reveal its plan to manage traffic through the Strait of Hormuz along a designated route, including charging tolls. The head of the Parliament's National Security Committee says only commercial ships that cooperate will be allowed to transit. Israel has launched another series of airstrikes on southern Lebanon, despite agreeing to extend a U.S.-brokered ceasefire. It also issued more forced displacement orders for at least 9 Lebanese villages. The World Health Organization has declared an Ebola outbreak in Africa to be a public health emergency of international concern. At least 80 people have died in Democratic Republic of Congo, and hundreds more cases have been reported. Neighboring Uganda has also reported one Ebola-related death. Rival protests have been held in London. One commemorated the mass displacement of Palestinians by Israel in 1948. The other was organized by far-right figure Tommy Robinson. Tens of thousands of people took part without any significant security incident, although British police did arrest hundreds of protesters across both demonstrations. Camille Nedelec reports from London.
1: Security was tight in London as police kept two very different protests separate. In South Kensington, protesters gathered to commemorate the violent displacement of hundreds of thousands of Palestinians in 1948 by Israel, known as the Nakba, as well as protesting against racism.
2: We will always remember our home. The Nakba caused catastrophe for the Palestinian people. They displaced them, they killed them, they massacred them. And this has never stopped.
3: They are pirates. American, Britain, France, and Germany, and Israel. Simply pirates, land grabbing.
4: I am politically aware and I have a lot of experience with the NHS. And every nurse and doctor who's been an immigrant, absolutely lovely, really amazing at their job. And, you know, they wouldn't have an NHS without it.
1: Police had warned protesters ahead of the march that they would not be allowed to cover their faces, and some phrases such as death to the IDF would be banned. They held signs in support of Palestine and against racism and austerity, and called on the British Prime Minister to resign. In central London, a very different protest, but with one thing in common. Protesters here also wanted British Prime Minister Keir Starmer to step down. In a statement on Friday, Starmer had said the organisers of this march were peddling hatred and division.
5: And let Britain and the English people be the first. I'm 59 years old, yeah? I haven't done well myself, but my wages have gone right down.
6: I just want our politicians, whoever it may be, the ones we've got now or the ones that we get in, I want them to think of us, the British, whether they're black, white, yellow or red.
7: Net zero is breaking us. We can't stand on our own two feet to provide energy for ourselves.
8: Are you going to join them on the floor?
1: Far-right leader Tommy Robinson urged the crowd to get involved in politics ahead of the next general election, telling them they would lose their country if they did not. Camille Nedelec, Al Jazeera, London.
0: Israeli authorities claim a late-night explosion in the city of Beit Shemesh was a pre-planned test by a government defense company. The blast happened at 11 p.m. local time at a company called Tomer, which develops engines for several types of missiles, satellites, and rockets. A company source says the explosion was controlled and coordinated and carried out according to plan. Yanon was once a thriving Palestinian farming village in the occupied West Bank. But after years of Israeli settler attacks and intimidation, its residents were forced to flee, leaving the village empty and sparking fears that others could face the same fate. Palestinians say Yanon has become a stark example of a wider campaign of forced displacement and land seizure spreading across the occupied territory. Noor O'Day has this story from there.
9: I am at a loss for words. I was born in Yanon, and now I have been forced from my home.
10: Rashid is a farmer from Yanon, an agricultural village in the occupied West Bank. It was once home to more than 200 people, until Israeli settlers set up 5 illegal outposts in the village. Life became unbearable.
9: Settlers traveled on our roads, stopping us for inspections and harassment. We were cut off from visitors outside Yanon, and trucks carrying feed for our sheep were denied entry. I would plant my fields only to watch settlers let their livestock graze on and destroy my crops.
10: Last December, Israeli settlers forced Rashid and other families to leave the village. Only a handful of Palestinians stayed in outlying houses. Now Yanun is empty. 16 square kilometers of agricultural land stolen. A settler recently posted this video of the ethnically cleansed village and what remains in the school and mosque. This is as far as we can go in Yanun. Israeli occupation soldiers have a gate set up so that the residents cannot return. And the settlers who live in the nearby outposts are never too far, and they attack Palestinians they see in the area. Palestinians here fear that the fate of this village will be replicated across the occupied West Bank. Israeli settler attacks backed by the army have displaced more Palestinians in the first 3 months of 2026 than in the entire past year.
9: A settler once confronted me at my front door, threatening me at gunpoint. He warned that if I filmed them or spoke to the media, he would come after me, adding that the army would protect him.
10: Rights groups say a few hundred Israeli settlers now control more than 14% of the occupied West Bank, upending Palestinian lives, razing their land, demolishing their property, and overtaking their springs and grazing areas. Before fleeing their homes, families in Yanun pleaded for help and protection for months. No one answered. The United Nations says that since 2023, 115 other Palestinian communities have experienced Yanun's story of ethnic cleansing. Evidence, Palestinians say, of Israel's drive to erase what remains of Palestine.

0: One village at a time. Nur Audi Al Jazeera, Yanoun, Palestine.
1: Russia says more than 70 Ukrainian drones targeting Moscow have been shot down overnight. At least three people have died in the attacks. Footage posted on social media.

0: being said in different parts of the world, they highlight the shared experiences of young people in conflict. Natasha Butler reports from Cannes.
1: Pristina in the late 90s. Kosovo is on the verge of war with Serbia. In Dua, a 13-year-old navigates adolescence while living through the uncertainty of the looming conflict. Based on director Bleta Basholi's own life, the film is a personal story told from a teenager's perspective.
2: It's more pure and more innocent point of view. It doesn't give any like statement about politics, although it is political. As a teenager, you want to dream and live and survive. I thought it's important to be told and unfortunately very relevant even today.
1: Basholi says she hopes audiences can connect with her movie.
2: If my film is strong enough and touch upon people and say, hey, these people in these areas, no matter what side they are, they still want to have a normal life.
1: Wanting to live a normal life as a teenager despite conflict is the theme of another poignant childhood drama premiering here at the Cannes Film Festival. Music fuels 17-year-old Robert's dreams in Congo Boy, a film about a refugee from the DR Congo living through civil war in Central African Republic. With his parents in prison, Robert must look after his siblings even though he's only a child himself. Like Dua, Congo Boy is based on the director's life.
3: There are many refugees in Gaza, Palestine, Ukraine, everywhere in the world, Congo, Central African Republic, and no young person deserves that. I want people through this film to see refugees in a different light. They are not beggars. They are young people who didn't choose a situation and must fight to keep hope that one day things will change.
1: In the film, Robert's father opposes his desire to become a singer, an echo of the lead actor's experience.
4: I'm passionate about music, but didn't dare say I was a musician because my dad didn't support that. So in the scenes where I talk with my father, it feels like my own experience.
1: Two personal coming-of-age dramas from very different parts of the world, but with similar messages about peace, compassion, and the beauty and fragility of childhood. Natasha Butler, Al Jazeera, Cannes.
0: Bulgaria has won the Eurovision Song Contest being held in Vienna. It's one of the world's most watched cultural events, but it's been boycotted by five countries this year because organizers have allowed Israel to compete. Charlie Angelo reports.
5: Bulgaria wins Eurovision with a dance song, Bangaranga. Bangaranga, Bangaranga, Bangaranga. High-energy performance by singer Dara that swept up the juries and the public vote. Second place went to Israel, who scored 220 in the audience vote, the third highest. All eyes were on their singer Noah Bertin, and though Eurovision was prepared for disruption, there were no obvious signs of protest when he took to the stage. But this result could reignite questions over voting manipulation. Recently, Israel has been criticized for running online campaigns urging people to vote multiple times for their act. Eurovision reduced the limit to 10 votes per person and repeated that voting for your own country is against the spirit of the competition. Across Vienna, tens of thousands of fans from all over the world came to enjoy the show.
6: It brings everyone together. It's just such great vibes. It's one time every year when all of Europe, Australia, all over the world unite and are united by music.
5: Five countries refused to share the stage with Israel: Ireland, Slovenia, Iceland, the Netherlands, and Spain, who said boycotting the event will put them on the right side of history. While outside the arena, thousands marched through Vienna, accusing Eurovision of normalizing Israel's war crimes, some carrying the names of the thousands killed in Gaza.
7: Here in the media center, celebration over Bulgaria's win, but some confusion over those public voting results. Eurovision was created to unite Europe through music, but this year has exposed deep divisions. And the participation of Israel is becoming a crisis that organizers are finding harder and harder to contain. Charlie Angela, Al Jazeera in Vienna.
0: Our coverage of the ceasefire in Iran continues after fault lines. That's coming up next on Al Jazeera.

0: يعني ايام ده في تخيلات ما خليني ننوم ذات. الناس الميتين في الطريق انا بتذكرهم، جنازات الشباب واقيين بجاي بجاي.
1: In October 2025, the city of El Fasher in Sudan became a killing ground. Thousands of civilians trying to flee the city were hunted down and executed. According to the UN, at least 6,000 people were killed in 3 days. It was a ruthless campaign to capture the city by a paramilitary group called the Rapid Support Forces, or RSF. And it came after a brutal 18-month siege of El Fasher that trapped civilians inside.
0: من El Fasher ما في خروج. ما في خروج إلى أن سقطت. الجوا جوا والبرا برا. ما في خروج.
1: For nearly 2 years, the people of El Fasher lived through wave after wave of attacks.
2: بقتل غزايف، بموت الناس بكميات هائلة، 40، 45 أسرة كاملة.
1: Fault Lines and Lighthouse Reports interviewed survivors to investigate the lead up to the massacres in El Fasher.
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2: 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Since the war in Sudan began in 2023, a quarter of the population, around 14 million people, were forced to flee their homes, many to refugee camps across Africa. The war in Sudan shattered the hope of a revolution that ousted 30-year President Omar al-Bashir in 2019. A transitional council took control, led by two generals, one from the Sudanese Armed Forces, the other from the paramilitary group, the Rapid Support Forces. After failing to transition to civilian rule, the generals became rivals and dragged the country into a bloody civil war, fueled by external actors. Sudan was effectively split in two, and the fiercest fighting shifted to Darfur, a politically important area rich in resources. El-Fasher is the capital of North Darfur. It was the last city in the region still under the Sudanese army's control. The RSF laid siege to it in late
1: 2024. الجيش كان بيسيطر للمدينة وقوات الدعم السري كانت محاصرة المدينة.
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2: 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He lived through most of the siege of El-Fasher.
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1: 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The RSF encircled the city and cut off food supplies, leading to mass starvation.
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1: During the siege, the RSF built a berm to trap people inside. The dirt wall was about 57 kilometers long. RSF soldiers dug trenches around the city about 2 meters wide and as tall as 3 meters along some points. By the end of the summer, they walled off the city, sealing nearly all entry and exit points. At least 260,000 people were still inside. The RSF set up checkpoints along the berm, first allowing people to flee through a single corridor, then not at all. When the RSF closed in on the city on October 26, soldiers patrolled the top of the berm. Accounts spread that the RSF was executing people as they tried to escape the ongoing massacres inside. The RSF posted the bloodshed in real time.
3: By the time the takeover happened and it had fully encircled the city, you are now looking at thousands of people in chaos, in terror, trying to get in and out and over. Of course, very limited vehicles could actually even get over the berm at this stage. It was in that chaos that I think really enabled the massacres of hundreds of people. You're looking at hundreds of people caught up, struggling to get across to the other side to freedom that are then shot.
4: شيء بخليك تتجه لخندق ذاته ما في لانه انت كما مشيتي مصيرك موت بس
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1: On the morning the RSF took over al-Fashir, Rukaya Jabber fled on foot with a group of men and women. When the RSF stopped them, only the women were allowed to continue. The men were pulled aside. Those men were among thousands of people who were killed as they tried to escape. Amnesty International documented a pattern of mass killings during the takeover of al-Fashir based on interviews with more than 70 survivors. Thousands of people are still missing. Even before they built the berm, the RSF abducted people in al-Fashir, mostly men. Rukaya's 21-year-old son, Mahmoud, was one of them.
2: Can you tell me what happened to your son?
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1: 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She went to register

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2: ان شاء الله.
0: So many families are left without answers about the fate of their missing loved ones. Some are suspected to be held at detention sites by the RSF. Others are presumed dead. Fault Lines and Lighthouse reports obtained the IDs of more than 100 Sudanese people who were killed by the RSF. We were in touch with a body collector as he buried the dead over several weeks. We can't reveal his identity. He helped bury thousands of bodies. Most of them were shot at close range as they tried to escape El Fasher in October. He told us many of them fled for their lives with their documents in hand. Among the IDs are men, women, elderly, teenagers, and children. One as young as 3 years old.
3: Nobody was really spared from the violence, and I think there's a real dehumanizing of this population over time, over the period of the siege, that allowed for these atrocities to happen. It seems somehow that Al-Fasher was a prize that they were willing to take at any cost. There was a time before the takeover of Al-Fasher where so much could have been done to save lives, where people were trying whatever they could do to ring the alarm bells and say, we are on the precipice of something really major. And nobody seemed to hear those cries or to take them seriously. As an international community, we couldn't even provide people the most basic of protection during this period of time.
0: UN investigators say the RSF strategy in El Fasher bears the hallmarks of a genocide, with the RSF specifically targeting non-Arab communities. Entire families have been wiped out. Rukaya herself lost 12 members of her family.
1: Abdurrahman, and his wife, and his son Ahmed, and Abdulaziz, his son Muhammad. وعندك أحمد وعندك تاني أحمد عندك محمد ثلاثة محمد ثلاثة محمد عندنا عبد القادر تاني فضل منو فضلوا اثنين دي نايم

Halima Abdullah fled Al Fasher with her four children in October 2024. In May 2024, Halima's then 7-year-old daughter went outside to use a public toilet and was attacked by RSF soldiers. What did the doctor say when he examined your younger daughter? When the men were attacking your youngest daughter, what

0: were you thinking? What was going through your mind?
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0: How is your daughter doing today, physically and psychologically?
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0: Who do you hold responsible for the fact that this happened to your family?
1: أنا بس بلا دعم سبب جو عملنا عمل الدواء مروانا في بيتنا ده
0: Halima's daughter is not alone. More than 3,000 women and girls were assaulted by the RSF in Darfur between January 2024 and November 2025, according to Doctors Without Borders. Rape has been used as a weapon of war throughout the conflict. It must be so difficult as a mother to be in a situation like that.
1: Tu kunne

0: from across Asia and the Pacific. Current events, diverse cultures, and major investigations. Al Jazeera's multi-award-winning program.
1: Conservationists say that bringing them back is a...
0: brings you untold stories from the world's most dynamic region. 101 East on Al Jazeera. The latest news.
2: There seems to be a clear indication that the shootout was staged and it's somehow connected to an escape plan of Senator Ronald De La Rosa.
0: With detailed coverage.
3: People defending public universities. Last year, Congress approved the university financing law, but the government has not implemented it.
0: From around the world.
4: This poster speaks of a renewed partnership with Africa. And the leaders say that the summit will focus on trade and investment between equal partners.
5: Across the frozen plains of the world's ninth largest country are secrets hidden by the Soviet Union for 40 years.
6: Between 1949 and 1989, the Soviet Union carried out 456 nuclear test explosions in this area.
5: The legacy of those blasts can be seen in the nuclear arsenal that underpins Russia's modern military might and in the activists who fought to end the nuclear tests.
7: We still do not know how many people died in Kazakhstan because of the tests. It was top secret and hidden from the world. But during the perestroika reforms, when free speech appeared, our leader said that the suffering must stop. This became the moment that awakened the entire people of Kazakhstan.
5: For the people of Kazakhstan today, a new era of nuclear technology beckons after nuclear power was approved in a nationwide referendum. It may help restore life to the rural steppe, but it comes with a warning from the past.

0: I'm Riley Carlson. This is Al Jazeera live from Doha. Here's what's coming up. Iran says it will unveil its plan to toll ships passing through the Strait of Hormuz. We report from the crucial shipping corridor. Airstrikes on southern Lebanon, despite a ceasefire extension. Israel has issued forced evacuation orders and hit multiple villages. Ebola virus kills at least 80 people in Democratic Republic of Congo. The World Health Organization has declared a public health emergency of international concern. And fighting for control of the resource-rich Blue Nile state escalates between the Sudanese army and the paramilitary RSF. Iran says it will soon reveal its plan to manage traffic through the Strait of Hormuz, including the charging of tolls. It also says enemy weapons shipments will not be allowed to transit the waterway. Tehran has emphasized that the strait is the sovereign responsibility of Iran and Oman, not the U.S. The waterway is a major sticking point in negotiations to end the war. It's also been the focus of a month-long U.S. naval blockade. Tohid Asadi reports from the Strait of Hormuz, just off Iran's southern coast.
1: Here we are, a few kilometers away from southern coast of Iran and adjacent to the Strait of Hormuz. Iran says the strait is open to all, but closed to Iran's and local sources are saying that the number of ships and vessels transiting through the strait has slightly increased, but it's still very much lower compared to the lower time when there was no war. Iran also says it is critically important for the United States to lift the blockade against the Iranian ships and vessels, a sort of condition that could be taken into consideration when it comes to taking the Strait of Hormuz into normal situation. Other sticking points include the nuclear dossier of the country, and in particular, the stockpile of highly enriched uranium, as well as Iranian demands upon the removal of sanctions, frozen assets, war reparations, and most importantly, the security assurances that Tehran is looking for to make sure that it's not going to get into the trap of a vicious circle of war, a period of

0: peace and then another round of confrontation. The situation by and large is actually marked by uncertainty, ambiguity, and complexity. While different issues are interrelated, people are closely watching to see whether or not diplomacy is going to be given sufficient chance to resolve all these complexities, or there is going to be another round of confrontation down the ridge. Toyed Asadi, Al Jazeera, Strait of Hormuz.
1: Alan Ayer was a core member of the U.S. negotiating team for the 2015 Iran nuclear deal and is a distinguished diplomatic fellow with the Middle East Institute. He says a deal won't be reached until more trust is built between Washington and Tehran.
2: Iran has time on its side for a variety of reasons. First of all, they don't have midterms coming up. Second of all, yes, there's a lot of economic pain in Iran, but not by the people running it, the IRGC, the military. So their pain threshold is a lot higher than the global economies. And even though the blockade we have on Iranian ports is working, it's going to be working over a period of months, whereas the closure of the Strait of Hormuz is operating on a timescale of weeks. So time is on Iran's side. The suspension of enrichment is appealing. The 20 years is too long for Iranians. Iran is willing to accept restrictions on its nuclear program in terms of how many centrifuges, the quality of centrifuges, how much in uranium they're willing to keep. Iran is willing to export its highly enriched uranium, but not to the United States. So the basic structures of a nuclear deal are the same as they were during the Obama era. Iran will accept limitations if they get sanctions relief, but their red lines haven't changed. They're not going to say we give up indigenous enrichment on Iranian soil, and they're not going to dismantle their nuclear infrastructure. You know, there's no secret sauce to negotiating with the Iranians. They're like everyone else. They're very good at what they do. They know the portfolio. They know the history. They know the details. They're going to listen to what their government back in Tehran says. It's just a question of putting in the time, okay? This is not something you pop in a microwave and it comes out a few days later. It's going to take serious and sustained negotiations. And that's my concern, because I do not think this current U.S. administration is willing to roll up its sleeve, lock itself in a room, and spend the time they're going to need to take to work out a functioning, comprehensive nuclear deal. Obviously, you don't need full trust. If you had full trust, you wouldn't need negotiations. You only negotiate with your enemies. But there has to be some trust. And for the people running Iran right now, which is a more hardline, more militarized government than the one that existed before the war, they think that the United States and Israel are trying to topple the Islamic Republic of Iran, and that whatever happens in a couple of months, perhaps after midterm, the U.S. and Israel will do another attack, will mow the grass, will destroy whatever deterrent capability Iran has tried to rebuild. So there's zero trust between the two sides. So you need some type of confidence-building measure just to get some momentum.
1: Iran's foreign minister, Abbas Araghchi, has posted on social media saying Americans are told that they must absorb the rocketing costs of a war of choice on Iran. Put aside gas price hikes and the stock market bubble, real pain begins when U.S. debt and mortgage rates start to jump. Auto loan delinquencies are already at a 30-plus year high. This was all avoidable. But after months of war and disruption, businesses across Iran say it's getting harder to survive. The economy was already suffering from years of sanctions, inflation, and a falling currency. And as Axel Zaimovich reports, shop owners say the conflict is driving prices even higher and customers have less money to spend.
3: The crowds are still here. But inside Tehran's Grand Bazaar, many shop owners say customers are spending less. Mohammed Ali Khosravi sells clothes there, but he says his store is struggling after the war triggered a surge in prices.
4: The economic situation is very, very bad. For 3 months now, the situation has completely deteriorated. After the war started, the shop was basically closed for nearly a month.
3: His business depends on online sales, but since January, the government has been imposing an internet shutdown, which it says is for security reasons. And Khosravi says many traders aren't sure that situation will improve anytime soon.
4: Half of our work depended on the internet. We had a website, we had Instagram sales, and now it's not clear how long the internet outage will last.
3: Small business owners across

0: Tehran say they're feeling the pressure. Reza, who fixes motorcycles in Tehran, says customers are struggling to pay for repairs.
1: Before, we used to sell one item for 70 cents. Now that same item has become $2.50 or $3, but salaries have not increased that much.
0: Iran's economy had already been weakened by years of U.S. and EU sanctions and inflation. But the latest conflict has pushed it further into crisis. Traffic in the Strait of Hormuz, one of the world's most important energy shipping routes, is still disrupted. And talks aimed at ending the war are stalled. For many in Tehran, the crisis is felt every day, in shops with fewer customers, and in people who walk in but leave empty-handed. Axel Zymovich, Al Jazeera.
2: Israel has launched another series of airstrikes on southern Lebanon, despite agreeing to extend a U.S.-brokered ceasefire on Friday. The Israeli military says it's hit around 100 targets since then. It also issued more forced displacement orders for at least 9 Lebanese villages. Israel says it's striking sites linked to Hezbollah. The group has not been part of peace talks between the Israeli and Lebanese governments in Washington, D.C.
3: Israel has destroyed the entire neighborhood. It is complete destruction and an act of harm. When people are displaced from the south and are left without homes, land, or agriculture, what does that mean? It is occupation.
2: Lebanon's economy has been in crisis for years, long before the latest conflict between Hezbollah and Israel. The war is making the situation worse. Economy Minister Amr Bsaad told Al Jazeera that Lebanon is estimated to have lost up to $2 billion so far, roughly 7% of the GDP. Reconstruction is expected to cost billions more. Zeina Khodor reports from Beirut.
4: Lebanon doesn't have the resources to help all those impacted by the latest fighting between Hezbollah and Israel. The government is providing shelter to 120,000 people, but hundreds of thousands more are on their own. When the conflict began, the country was still recovering from the war in 2024.
5: You have 1 in 5 Lebanese displaced over exit centers.
4: Lebanon's economy had already been weakened by years of collapse, but there was supposed to be a balanced budget this year. Now state finances are under strain with increased spending and lower tax revenues.
5: The impact has been fairly major. We think of them in terms of multiple channels, right? One channel is the economic impact itself, right? People losing their jobs, farms not producing, manufacturing companies closing, tourists not showing up. That impact is very large. We're estimating that during the war, we lost probably $2 billion, roughly 7% of GDP. Major impact, right?
4: The global disruption caused by the Iran war is making it worse. Inflation is up by 17% because of soaring energy prices and higher shipping costs. And payments sent home by Lebanese in the diaspora, a lifeline for many families, have dropped by up to 10%. Lebanon's tourism sector, too, is an important source of foreign currency. But hotel occupancy is down, so are the number of international arrivals, affecting employment.
6: But so far manageable because the economy is in recession and the country is importing less. But the central bank is using its foreign currency reserves to defend the exchange rate of the Lebanese pound.
4: And then there's the reconstruction bill, estimated to be more than the 2024 war. At that time, the World Bank put losses at around $11 billion. The full toll will emerge after the war ends, but in the meantime, the cost is still mounting. Zeina Khodor, Al Jazeera, Beirut.
2: Rival protests have been held in London. One commemorated the mass displacement of Palestinians by Israel in 1948. The other was organized by far-right figure Tommy Robinson. Tens of thousands of people took part without any significant security incident, although British police did arrest dozens of protesters across both demonstrations. Camille Nedelec reports from London.
7: Security was tight in London as police kept two very different protests separate. In South Kensington, protesters gathered to commemorate the violent displacement of hundreds of thousands of Palestinians in 1948 by Israel, known as the Nakba, as well as protesting against racism.
8: We will always remember our home. The Nakba caused Qatar.

0: catastrophe for the Palestinian people. They displaced them, they killed them, they massacred them. And this has never stopped.
1: They are pirates. American, Britain, France, and Germany, and Israel. Simply pirates, land grabbing.
2: I am chronically ill and I have a lot of experience with the NHS. And every nurse and doctor who's been an immigrant, absolutely lovely, really amazing at their job. And, you know, they wouldn't have an NHS without it.
3: Police had warned protesters ahead of the march that they would not be allowed to cover their faces, and some phrases such as death to the IDF would be banned. They held signs in support of Palestine and against racism and austerity, and called on the British Prime Minister to resign. In central London, a very different protest, but with one thing in common. Protesters here also wanted British Prime Minister Keir Starmer to step down. In a statement on Friday, Starmer had said the organisers of this march were peddling hatred and division.
4: And let Britain and the English people be the first. I'm 59 years old, yeah? I haven't done well myself, but my wages have gone right down.
5: Just want our politicians, whoever it may be, the ones we've got now or the ones that we get in, I want them to think of us, the British, whether they're black, white, yellow or red.
6: Net zero is breaking us. We can't stand on our own two feet to provide energy for ourselves.
7: Are you going to join them on the floor?
3: Far-right leader Tommy Robinson urged the crowd to get involved in politics ahead of the next general election, telling them they would lose their country if they did not. Camille Nedelec, Al Jazeera, London.
8: Still ahead here on Al Jazeera, a first-ever victory for Bulgaria at the Eurovision Song Contest. But five countries boycott the event to protest Israel's participation.
9: In depth, the torch of global leadership is passing from the United States to China.
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12: Maximum economic damage. Does it help or hurt the chances of negotiations?
13: This will end when President Trump decides that the economic, financial, political costs are too high.
10: Tackling the big issues on Al Jazeera.
14: When the U.S. forces captured Venezuelan President Nicolas Maduro, his supporters took to the streets amidst a wave of uncertainty. Through the eyes of a political street artist, social volunteers, and with rare access to a militia sworn to protect the country's revolutionary values, People in Power explores how they are adapting with their president still in U.S. custody. After Maduro on Al Jazeera.

0: again, you're watching Al Jazeera. Here's a reminder of our top stories this hour. Iran says it will soon reveal its plan to manage traffic through the Strait of Hormuz along a designated route, including charging tolls. The head of the Parliament's National Security Committee says only commercial ships that cooperate will be allowed to transit. Israel has launched another series of airstrikes. The World Health Organization has declared an Ebola outbreak in Africa to be a public health emergency of international concern. At least 80 people have died in Democratic Republic of Congo, and hundreds more cases have been reported. The Congolese health minister says this strain of the virus has no vaccine and no specific treatment. Neighboring Uganda has also reported one Ebola-related death. Alain Waikani reports from Goma.
1: In the Democratic Republic of the Congo, communities in the eastern Ituri province have been hit by a wave of deaths in recent weeks. Now, an outbreak of

0: Ebola virus has been confirmed.
1: We are very afraid. Since the beginning of May, many people have died and it keeps happening. What is happening is that if someone has a headache, a fever or a stomach ache, they die after a while.
0: Burials have already become a daily occurrence in some areas.
2: The problem we've noticed is that over the past 3 weeks, people have been dying in very large numbers. There are days when we bury 3, 5 or even 6 people. It starts off with just a fever, stomach pain with diarrhea, and then death follows.
0: Ebola can get worse quickly, causing severe bleeding and organ failure. It's often fatal.
3: This outbreak in Ituri is being closely watched across the region, including here in Goma in eastern DRC, because of constant population movement and connection with neighboring Uganda and Rwanda. Health officials say surveillance is also being reinforced along major border crossing.
0: Some cases of Ebola symptoms have been reported in the city of Bunia, but residents say it still has no operational treatment center, and some suspected contacts remain in communities, raising concerns about further spread. The World Health Organization says it's stepping up the response to contain the outbreak.
4: We have deployed medical supplies and protective equipment for infection prevention and control to Bunia, the Ituri provincial capital. Today, I have released $500,000 from WHO's contingency fund for emergencies to immediately support the response.
0: Authorities in Kinshasa say medical personnel and the logistical support are also being deployed to affected areas. The outbreak is centered around mining towns near Uganda, and officials there have confirmed at least one death from Ebola. Armed groups in the region fighting for control of mineral resources could also complicate vaccination efforts. But authorities here are working to stop this outbreak from reaching even further beyond its borders. Alenu Aikani, Al Jazeera, Goma, DRC.
5: The Sudanese army has regained control of several areas in Blue Nile State. It's become the latest battleground between the army and the paramilitary rapid support forces, with fighting displacing tens of thousands of people. The southeastern state is rich in resources, and its control is vital to both sides, as Hiba Morgan reports from the capital, Damazine.
6: Sudanese army fighters in Khor Hassan in Blue Nile State. The army regained control of the area from the rapid support forces as battles in the southern part of the region continue. The RSF has been launching attacks to gain control of territory in one of Sudan's most conflict-ridden states. But beyond the conflict, it's also one of Sudan's resource-rich states. From agricultural lands that cover more than 60% of the state and produce crops such as cotton, sesame, and gum arabic, to gold and other minerals such as copper and iron that are found in the south and southeastern parts where most of the fighting is currently happening, and more than 6 million heads of livestock, some of which are exported, contributing to Sudan's GDP. Chief Ali Bashir is the head of Kele in Kurmuk. The region saw fighting during the 2011 conflict, the 21-year-long civil war with what is now South Sudan, and is now a key battleground between the army and the RSF.
7: This war is different than any other war I've been through. I myself was part of the organized forces here in Blue Nile. I've fought in wars, but I've never seen this kind of conflict. It's a big conflict that has several countries backing the RSF against the state. We have agricultural lands, animal resources, livestock, and these resources can be a reason our region is targeted.
6: Blue Nile is also home to the vital hydroelectric Roseres Dam, the first dam on the Blue Nile inside the Sudanese territory, which holds water coming from the Ethiopian highlands, and which has also been a source of tension between Sudan and Ethiopia because of the Ethiopian Renaissance Dam. The tensions have increased with the recent fighting. Sudan has accused its eastern neighbor of playing a role in the current conflict, supporting the RSF in its offensive in the state. Ethiopia refutes the claim.

0: The Sudanese army maintaining control of the Blue Nile region is crucial. The RSF controlling any border areas or mineral-rich territory means it has more routes to bring in ammunition and fighters and more ways to gain revenue and continue the conflict. For a region in a perpetual state of conflict, the stakes this time are high. RSF gaining ground means the central region in Sudan are at risk of being overrun by the group once again, and of the conflict expanding further. Hiba Morgan, Al Jazeera, Damazine, Blue Nile State.
1: One of the key suspects in the 1994 Rwandan genocide, Felicien Kabuga, has died at the age of 93. The wealthy businessman was accused of promoting hate speech through his radio station and helping to arm ethnic Hutu militias. More than 800,000 ethnic Tutsis and others were killed in just 100 days. After two decades on the run, Kabuga was arrested in France 6 years ago and taken to The Hague. But the International Criminal Court found him unfit for trial because of dementia. He's since been held in a UN detention center because no country was willing to accept him. Israeli authorities claim a late-night explosion in the city of Beit Shemesh was a pre-planned test by a government defense company. The blast happened at 11 p.m. local time at a company called Tomer, which develops engines for several types of missiles, satellites, and rockets. A company source says the explosion was controlled and coordinated and carried out according to plan. Russia says more than 70 Ukrainian drones targeting Moscow have been shot down overnight. At least three people have died in the attacks. Footage posted on social media shows drones hitting residential buildings. The city's mayor says emergency crews are responding to damage from debris. Four airports in the region have been put under restrictions. In Thailand, at least eight people have died after a freight train and a bus collided at a rail crossing. Surveillance camera footage captured the moment of impact in Bangkok. The train dragged the bus along the tracks, sparking a fire. Bulgaria has won the Eurovision Song Contest being held in Vienna. It's one of the world's most watched cultural events, but it's been boycotted by five countries this year because organizers have allowed Israel to compete. Spain, Ireland, the Netherlands, Iceland, and Slovenia all decided not to take part. Charlie Angelo reports.
2: Bulgaria wins Eurovision with a dance song, Bangaranga. A high-energy performance by singer Dara that swept up the juries and the public vote. Second place went to Israel, who scored 220 in the audience vote, the third highest. All eyes were on their singer Noah Bertin, and though Eurovision was prepared for disruption, there were no obvious signs of protest when he took to the stage. But this result could reignite questions over voting manipulation. Recently, Israel has been criticized for running online campaigns urging people to vote multiple times for their act. Eurovision reduced the limit to 10 votes per person and repeated that voting for your own country is against the spirit of the competition. Across Vienna, tens of thousands of fans from all over the world came to enjoy the show.
3: It brings everyone together. It's just such great vibes. It's one time every year when all of Europe, Australia, all over the world unite and are united by music.
2: Five countries refused to share the stage with Israel: Ireland, Slovenia, Iceland, the Netherlands, and Spain, who said boycotting the event will put them on the right side of history. While outside the arena, thousands marched through Vienna, accusing Eurovision of normalizing Israel's war crimes, some carrying the names of the thousands killed in Gaza.
4: Here in the media center, celebration over Bulgaria's win, but some confusion over those public voting results. Eurovision was created to unite Europe through music, but this year has exposed deep divisions. And the participation of Israel is becoming a crisis that organizers are finding harder and harder to contain. Charlie Angela, Al Jazeera in Vienna.
1: The news continues here after Inside Story, which discusses whether recent attacks in Pakistan

0: has exceeded GDP for the first time since World War II.
1: How likely is a war in the future between the US and China over Taiwan?
2: Republicans control the House of Representatives by just 5 votes. That's too close for comfort for US President Donald Trump.
3: A global conflict thousands of miles away is exposing California's reliance on foreign oil.
4: This is America, every weekday on Al Jazeera.
5: On Counting the Cost, the Iran conflict is pushing food prices up. Fertilizer costs are soaring. The UN warns of mass starvation if the war drags on. It's calling for the free flow of goods through the Strait of Hormuz. But could supplies be rerouted to prevent another hunger crisis? Counting the Cost on Al Jazeera.
6: Hearing the facts.
7: They don't have enough water or food. The situation here is dire.
6: Asking questions.
8: Who holds the leverage here? Who is more dependent on whom?
6: Reporting from the action.
9: There are battles happening and taking place as we speak.
10: The army's told us that we have to put on bulletproof vests. There are weapons inside.
6: With the latest global news and insightful documentaries, Al Jazeera's teams across the world bring you closer to the heart of the story.
11: The United Nations estimates that more than 90% of people here are living under the poverty line.
12: What you're looking at there is one of the breach points through which Hamas fighters came into Israel.
13: When you see the scorched earth around towns like Varanavar, it's incredible that more people were not injured or killed. And when you speak to people here, there's an increasing sense of despair and anger.
14: The crater you can see here is as a result of a Russian airstrike. The Ukrainian military are telling us that there is still ongoing fighting on the outskirts.
11: You can see the level of destruction here. Hundreds of civilians, families live along this road. It has been completely destroyed.
15: Recent attacks in Pakistan have killed nearly 50 people, many of them security forces. The Pakistani Taliban says it's behind them. Islamabad accuses Kabul of backing the armed group. Can the violence sabotage a fragile truce between the neighbors? This is Inside Story.

0: Hello, I'm James Bayes. Relations between Pakistan and Afghanistan have been tense since the Taliban took power in 2021. On Monday, Pakistan summoned a senior Afghan diplomat after an attack claimed by the Pakistani Taliban. It said it's carried out two more attacks since, mostly against security forces. Islamabad accuses Kabul of backing the fighters, which it denies. The latest violence started with a major border skirmish in February. Mediation efforts by Saudi Arabia, Qatar, Turkey and China have led to a pause in the fighting, but the two sides have continued to target each other, lasting peace possible between the neighbours. We'll discuss these issues when our panel of guests join us in a moment. But first, this report from Imogen Kimber.
1: Carnage in a Pakistani market. In the Laki Marwat district of Pakistan, close to the border with Afghanistan, 10 people were killed and dozens injured on the 12th of May.
2: I saw people. People were screaming. The situation was very bad. I left my bike, but when I looked at myself, blood was coming from my waist.
1: The injured were rushed to hospital in nearby Banu. But just a few days before, that city was also the site of an explosion.
3: When the explosion happened, the doors of two rooms in the house fell down and shooting started. The children started crying in the house.
1: At least 15 police officers were killed. And a third attack in the last week also hit near the border in Pakistan's Bajour province. Fighters with an explosives-laden vehicle attacked a security compound. 9 personnel were killed. This attack was claimed by Pakistan's Taliban. Islamabad says Kabul is responsible and accuses it of harboring the armed group. The Pakistani Taliban launches attacks from eastern Afghanistan and aims to overthrow Pakistan's government. Afghanistan denies sheltering armed groups and says Pakistan is blaming it for its own security failures. Authorities in Pakistan say there are around 2,000 Taliban members working among them. The Pakistan

0: Pakistani military also accuses India of supporting the attacks.
1: India understands it is impossible to defeat Pakistan on the traditional battlefield. So India has once again resorted to help from terrorism. This terrorism is not only being carried out in India, but also from the soil of Afghanistan. Pakistan has only one demand from Afghanistan, that it stops supporting the rebels.
0: There are fears this violence is the beginning of another major escalation. In February and March, fighting between troops and cross-border attacks killed hundreds of people and displaced more than 100,000. Talks mediated by Saudi Arabia, Qatar, Turkey and China quelled the violence. However, core issues between Afghanistan and Pakistan, from long-standing border disputes to attacks by armed groups, remain unresolved. Imogen Kimber, Al Jazeera for Inside Story.
2: To dissect this complicated subject further, let's bring in our guests on today's Inside Story. From Islamabad, Masood Khan. He's former permanent representative of Pakistan to the United Nations and former Pakistan ambassador to the United States. In Washington, D.C., Michael Kugelman. He's a senior fellow at the Atlantic Council and specialises in South Asian geopolitics. And in Kabul, Ubaydullah Bahir. He's an adjunct lecturer at the American University of Afghanistan. He specialises in peace and conflict resolution. Thank you, all three of you, for joining us. Ambassador Masood Khan, let me start with you. For 11 weeks, the world has been watching the situation in Iran, the war launched by Israel and the US, and Pakistan's been praised for its role as a mediator. Yet at the same time, and this isn't getting the same attention around the world, Pakistan is involved as a belligerent in another war that is going on. Pakistan has called its operation Righteous Fury. Operation Righteous Fury. What is Pakistan trying to achieve here?
3: Well, thank you so much for having me, and it's a pleasure to talk to you after a long time. Pakistan is not the sole belligerent. There are two belligerents. So in fact, I mean, Pakistan is reacting to the belligerent acts emanating from the Afghan soil. There's a very clear, I mean, it's not that Pakistan has gone berserk and it is attacking its neighbor. I would argue that there is no animosity or enmity between the people of Afghanistan and Pakistan. In fact, I mean, this turnaround, this despicable turnaround came about after August 2021, when the Afghan Taliban assumed governance of Afghanistan. So what happened in the beginning, we thought that I think that we would have ideal relations. Pakistan advocated for their legitimacy around the world, and we also advocated for giving humanitarian assistance to the war-torn Afghanistan. So Pakistan was their friend, their well-wisher, their supporter throughout this period, and even during the war on terror. But then Pakistan started becoming a victim of attack after attack by terrorists, Tehrik-e-Taliban Pakistan, other outfits like Al-Qaeda, Daesh, and they were using Afghan soil. The Afghans had made a promise, the Afghan Taliban had made a promise to the Americans, to the regional countries, that their soil would not be allowed to be used to mount terrorist attacks against neighbors. But right now, well, we're seeing the Pakistan as the primary target, but the security of other countries like Tajikistan, Uzbekistan, Russian Federation, also I think America's allies are in peril because of this these terrorist acts. And I would also like to point out that the Indian intelligence agencies, and we have proof to substantiate that they have penetrated into the Afghan cadres as well. I mean, their command and control system. And they're wreaking vengeance against Pakistan because of the war, the last year's May war between India and Pakistan. So I don't want to give a partisan interpretation of what is happening, but let's be very clear, Pakistan's first choice was mediation.
2: Okay.
3: Or some sort of So dialogue and

0: diplomacy. And we have gone to Beijing, also to Istanbul, to Doha. We have exhausted all channels. And while this war between the United States and Iran has been waging for the past several weeks, behind the scenes, some diplomacy has taken place in Beijing and in Istanbul. And we hope that we would be able to put an end to this fury of terrorist attacks against Pakistan. You know, once these terrorist attacks come to an end, there could be amity and peace between our two countries. I think that we have appealed to Mullah Hebatullah, the supreme leader of Afghan Taliban, to issue a fatwa against these attacks. And he did it a couple of times, but there has been no implementation. And that's where we stand.
1: Okay. This is, Ambassador, thank you. I'll be back with you in a minute, Ambassador. If I can bring in Obaidullah, who is in Kabul, and I think things are seen very differently in Kabul. I need to make it clear, Obaidullah is not here representing the Taliban. We did invite Taliban representatives onto this programme. None were available. But Obaidullah, you are familiar, I think, with their thinking, the thinking of the Taliban leadership. They have a name for their operation, Response to Injustice. What do the Taliban think they are trying to achieve?
2: Thank you for having me, James. It was enlightening to hear the ambassador discuss the Pakistani point of view, and those have been talking points presented by Pakistan to the world, and that's the narrative they've built. One thing that we should remember is clearly, despite the narrative being built around how Afghanistan was a hub for terrorism and Afghanistan was a source of all threat, despite the past year of all transit, all trade being blocked, not even a needle can move back and forth between both countries, and bombing off Afghanistan, targeting major cities, hitting hospitals, that clearly has not weakened the insurgency, as sad as it is to see the civilian casualties being piled on by these groups. What's worth remembering is that the year 2021 was brought up, and a year that we often forget is the year 2022, where Pakistan's governance structure changed rapidly and the civilian installed government was removed, and we have what is now being referred to by Pakistani authorities as a hybrid regime. This regime does not believe in talks. It actually hashed or rubbish the talks that were happening. A lot of progress was made between the TTP and Pakistani authorities being mediated by the Taliban. It is not true that the Taliban have not taken steps to help alleviate tensions or address concerns from Pakistan. The refugee population that moved into Afghanistan due to military operations by Pakistan has been moved about a few times. Religious decrees have been given to stop Afghans from joining the TTP. Action has been taken. People have been located. People have been arrested in the past. However, putting the whole blame of a homegrown insurgency on a country like Afghanistan, Iran was mentioned earlier, and I think it's worth highlighting that there are two major similarities between the Iran war and what Pakistan is trying to achieve, which is, one, there is no end game to the operation. It seems to be a response in rage, scapegoating of their own fault and failures. And the second part is that it's targeting a whole sovereign country in response to the actions of insurgent groups, which the United States blames Iran of doing, which India has blamed Pakistan for doing in the past. So we should really escape this Indian boogeyman argument as well, where everything has a shadowy Indian hand behind it. What's happening right now is condemnable. It's causing the life of civilian life. I refer to the war started by Pakistan and referred to as an open war. The Taliban have responded to the military hostilities from Pakistan. However, there are channels of negotiation that have opened up. China has chosen to be involved in Urumqi, not in Beijing, where both sides met and preliminary discussions have happened. However, there needs to be a change in thinking. If Pakistan thinks that it can solve all its problems with military might, then it has a lesson to learn from NATO and everyone else who thought the war on terror could be won with bravado and taking extreme measures.
1: I'll be back to you in a minute. Michael, you hear there very, very different perspectives coming from Kabul and Islamabad. Where did this go wrong? Which side is to blame?

0: I think that we have to look at the facts here. One fact is that terrorist attacks in Pakistan have increased significantly since 2021 when the Taliban came to power. Another fact is that the Taliban is closely allied with the main group carrying out attacks in Pakistan over the last few years, that being the Pakistani Taliban, the Tehrik-i-Taliban Pakistan. Now, it is true that in recent weeks, the rate of attacks, of terrorist attacks in Pakistan have decreased, but they continue to happen. And I think that one of the concerning issues here is if you look at the history of the Taliban, it has been closely allied with many terrorist groups from the Pakistani Taliban to Al-Qaeda. And the Taliban tends not to turn on its militant allies. I mean, bottom line is that even after a number of talks mediated by third parties, several countries in the Middle East, including Saudi Arabia, Qatar, Turkey, as well as China more recently, the attacks and the violence continues to happen. And I think that's very concerning. The fact that you've had so much third-party mediation over the last few months, and yet the violence has not been addressed, I think that comes to back to the core issue. And that is Pakistan's contention, which of course the Taliban rejects, that the Taliban continues to shelter the group that is the main group that is carrying out attacks inside Pakistan. And most importantly, from Pakistan's perspective, the Taliban has not agreed to some type of verification mechanism, which would ensure that the Taliban is actually not providing the type of support to militants that would enable them or facilitate their ability to carry out attacks inside Pakistan. But yeah, at the same time, Pakistani airstrikes in Afghanistan have killed civilians. A hospital, as of course we all know, was hit several weeks ago. I think there's a lot of blame that deserves to be put there. One could argue that the Taliban intentionally put a weapons depot near the hospital to attract Pakistani strikes. That's a possibility. Bottom line is you have multiple belligerents, and I think all the belligerents deserve some form of blame.
1: Masoud Khan, let's take stock of the fact that it's nearly the five-year mark since the Taliban took over in Kabul. And it's interesting what Pakistan was saying at that time, August 2021. In fact, a few weeks after the takeover, I sat down and interviewed the then Foreign Minister of Pakistan, Shah Mahmood Qureshi. And his message to the international community at the time, I look back at the interview, was they should be patient with the Taliban. It was time to engage and not isolate them. Is Pakistan suffering a really unfortunate echo here? Because many say Pakistan sheltered the Taliban, and now it's being attacked by a state that was sheltered by the Taliban.
2: Well, I think that's the predicament. At that time, we were actually spokespersons for Afghan Taliban in the international community. And we established something called a mechanism called Extended Troika to legitimize the Afghan Taliban regime and also to garner support for them and generate humanitarian assistance, as I mentioned earlier. But I fail to understand the logic given by the representative from, or the gentleman who's participating in this discussion from Kabul. Pakistan cannot choose to be sitting ducks and absorbing all the terrorist attacks emanating from the Afghan soil. There's this cause and effect relationship. There are these attacks coming out of the Afghan soil, and Pakistan has to react. First, Pakistan invested heavily in bilateral diplomacy. Went to Mullah Hebatullah, the supreme leader, their cabinet ministers, also our intelligence agencies reached out to their counterparts in Kabul and in Kandahar, and we tried to find a diplomatic solution, but it wasn't available. So when the casualties or fatalities in Pakistan increased, there was this pressure from the people of Pakistan to retaliate, for God's sake. And that's why we made the choice. And counterattacks are precise and proportional. And we keep in mind that we have to hit at the hideouts of the Taliban, Tehrik-i-Taliban Pakistan. The Afghan leadership has

0: acknowledged that the problem is there. And in fact, they've made promises to us from time to time that they would do a number of things to put an end to this situation. One, that they would dismantle this network. Second is that they would relocate them to the middle of Afghanistan. I mean, all these who are concentrated close to Pakistan-Afghanistan border, and move them further to the western border of Afghanistan. And third was to help them demobilize. Pakistan was ready to collaborate with the Afghan regime on all these fronts.
1: Ambassador, let me pause you there a moment, because I want to bring in a little bit of a historical context to our discussion, because the border dispute between these two countries goes back hundreds of years, in fact, back to the British colonial era. The British created Pakistan's border in 1893 between what was British-occupied India and Afghanistan. Pakistan accepts the so-called Durran Line as its official border, but because it cuts through Pashtun tribal areas, Kabul has long rejected it, including the current government. Pakistan supported the Taliban in Afghanistan before it came to power, seeing it as a counter to Indian influence, but it now blames Kabul for not reining in the Pakistani Taliban. The armed group wants to remove and replace the current government. Pakistan hosts a large Afghan population, including some refugees, but Kabul says Islamabad uses mass deportations of refugees, border closures and trade restrictions to create political pressure. So, Obaidullah, I mean, how much of this is down to suspicions that have gone back hundreds of years?
2: James, what's interesting is saying that all of this is emanating from Afghanistan is an absolute or binary discussion where either all of TTP is in Afghanistan or it's not. TTP has more than 20,000 operatives. If these 20,000 people are moving across a 2,600 kilometers delineating line that the British left for us, that is disputed, where Pakistan has multiple times more checkpoints and have spent millions to fence that that line, and nothing has moved. Populations cannot move between both countries in the past few months, yet you have so many attacks happening on a daily basis. The question needs to be asked, how much blame can be put on the Afghan side? And also, just to put the absolute blame on the Afghan side, I do not think is fair. There's one thing that has to be clarified, and that's something Michael referred to, which was not giving up on partners or groups that the Taliban have historic association with. However, if you look at the history of it, the Taliban were willing to take action against bin Laden as well. They weren't just willing to do it the way the Americans wanted. The same goes now, where the Pakistani authorities demand kill operations against supposed targets, and the Taliban are like, no, we're happy to mediate. We will not take your war, bring your war to our doorsteps. This is an internal problem. We have leverage with the TTP. We have a certain amount of reverence that they pay us, and we can use that for benefits for all sides. However, that being said, I think it's quite interesting to hear from both guests regarding precise operations. Supposedly, the 600, 700 odd Afghan civilians having been killed in the past few months, including the hospital, or the fact that the Taliban basically put factories right next to hospitals so that hospitals could be banned, sounds very much like human shields and tunnels. And
1: okay, Obaidullah, you raise that. Let me raise that with Ambassador Masood Khan, because the civilians have taken the brunt of this, and some of your attacks have been criticised. In fact, some have been accused of possibly being war crimes. Human Rights Watch talked about the attack on the Omid Drug Rehabilitation Facility, a very large facility that is was on the former NATO base on the edge of Kabul, Camp Phoenix, where 269 people were killed. These are the UN's figures. Human Rights Watch said an unlawful attack and a possible war crime. I mean, have you been committing war crimes or at least been careless in your targeting?
0: Yeah, we have not been committing war crimes. As a matter of fact, we're responding to terrorist attacks and we are striking their hideouts and their training camps. Well, I think that

0: I'll have to look at those reports and scan them and discuss them with the Afghan authorities, because there's a fog of war here too. There are spin doctors in Kabul who present this picture to the rest of the world to hide their crimes against humanity. For God's sake, since August 2021, thousands of security personnel and civilians have been killed by terrorist outfits operating from Afghanistan. What about their rights? What about these fatalities? And thousands of others are injured or disabled for life. And so what choice do we have? The second thing that I want to say, that some of these activities have been selectively reported by the United Nations monitoring reports. And they have said how the Afghan Taliban are not only patronizing these outfits, they are not only providing them space, but they are also financing them. And those figures have been shared by in the UN reports.
1: Okay, so Ambassador, I think you clearly made your case. You've made your case to rebut those allegations. I do want to, before the programme ends, bring in another important aspect of all this, which is the humanitarian catastrophe. Already a bad humanitarian situation in Pakistan and particularly Afghanistan, made much worse by the war in Iran, because Afghanistan is now cut off from the other side as well. And Obaidullah, in addition to your work as a political analyst, you also do humanitarian work. You run a hunger relief campaign, Save Afghans from Hunger. The international money is running out, isn't it? The World Food Programme. If you briefly can tell me how bad the situation is on the ground for Afghans right now.
2: I mean, surprisingly, it isn't as bad as one would have thought after the Iran war started. Afghanistan had its, or when the trade with Pakistan stopped, because it was one of our major trade partners. However, reliance on Central Asian countries has helped sustain things. But obviously, the drying up of international money headed to Afghanistan is a major concern. There is decreased interest in Afghanistan. However, there is a trend change in Europe right now with their concerns regarding migration and a turn towards Afghanistan. One thing that I think has to be highlighted, and this should be a takeaway from this discussion, is that the TTP didn't start 5 years ago. The TTP has been around for 20 and more years, and it has had an axe to grind with the Pakistani military for a very long time. The very same UN that was referred to earlier has reported on these casualties. There's always a choice not to make wars uglier, not to cause campaigns of humiliation, not to compromise on our humanity, which is okay. Closing off trade and transit.
1: Thank you for that point. I want to bring in Michael at the end, very briefly, Michael. I mean, can either side achieve their objectives through war here? Can the war win for either side right now?
3: Well, I mean, I think my concern is that Pakistan, for now at least, is willing to give diplomacy a chance. It's been involved most recently in these talks with China. But so long as these attacks continue to happen, and even acknowledging Obaidullah's important point that the Pakistani Taliban is not only based in Afghanistan, it has a significant presence on the Pakistani side of the border. Acknowledging that, I fear that there could come a moment when Pakistan concludes that all of these talks mediated by third parties are not working, and that it decides to try to take steps that would go beyond what it's already doing to try to address this problem of cross-border terrorism.
1: So, Michael Kugelman, we have to end it there. Michael Kugelman, Masood Khan and Obaidullah Bahir. Al Jazeera's teams in both Afghanistan and Pakistan will be staying across the latest, and you can find further coverage and analysis at aljazeera.com. 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For now, from me, James Bayes, and the team here, that's it. But of course, it's not it from Al Jazeera, but the coverage never stops. Stand by for an update.
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5: President Trump used tariffs as a weapon. Supporters say it was worth it. It forced allies as well as rivals to take the United States more seriously. But critics argue President Trump's pay-to-play system puts a price tag on that promise.
6: After decades of progress on nuclear arms control, a new battle for supremacy has begun.
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10: 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You risk going up the escalation ladder and stumbling into all-out nuclear war.
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0: Hello, I'm Riley Carlson. This is Al Jazeera live from Doha. Here's what's coming up.
1: Here we are, a few kilometers away from southern coast of Iran and adjacent to the Strait of Hormuz. Iran says the strait is open to all, but close to Iran's adversaries.
0: We report from the world's most important oil shipping corridor at the heart of a standoff between the U.S. and Iran. Ukraine launches more than 550 drones at Russia overnight. At least three people are killed in the Moscow region. The World Health Organization declares a global health emergency over a new Ebola outbreak in Democratic Republic of Congo and Uganda. More than 80 people have died so far. And we look at the staggering economic cost of Israel's continued attacks on Lebanon that's uprooted one in five Lebanese from their homes. Iran says it will soon reveal a plan to manage traffic along a designated route through the Strait of Hormuz. It says ships from hostile countries will not be allowed to transit the waterway. Tehran insists that the strait is the sovereign responsibility of Iran and Oman, and not the U.S., which has imposed a rival blockade on Iranian ports. The passage is a major sticking point in negotiations to end the war. Iran has effectively shut the strait that carried one-fifth of global oil and gas supplies before the war. Tohid Asadi reports from the Strait of Hormuz, just off Iran's southern coast.
1: Here we are, a few kilometers away from southern coast of Iran and adjacent to the Strait of Hormuz. Iran says the strait is open to all, but close to Iran's adversaries. And any passage through the trajectory of this geostrategically significant choke point should be coordinated with the Iranian military side. Also, the local sources are saying that the number of ships and vessels transiting through the strait has slightly increased, but it's still very much lower compared to the lower time when there was no war. Iran also says it is critically important for the United States to lift the blockade against the Iranian ships and vessels, a sort of condition that could be taken into consideration when it comes to taking the Strait of Hormuz into normal situation. Other sticking points include the nuclear dossier of the country, and in particular, the stockpile of highly enriched uranium, as well as Iranian demands upon the removal of sanctions, frozen assets, war reparations, and most importantly, the security assurances that Tehran is looking for to make sure that it's not going to get into the trap of a vicious circle of war, a period of peace, and then another round of confrontation. The situation, by and large, is actually marked by uncertainty, ambiguity, and complexity. While different issues are interrelated, people are closely watching to see whether or not diplomacy is going to be given sufficient chance to resolve all these complexities, or there is going to be another round of confrontation down the ridge. Tohid Asadi, Al Jazeera, Strait of Hormuz.
0: Alan Ayer was a member of the U.S. negotiating team for the 2015 Iran nuclear deal and is a distinguished diplomatic fellow with the Middle East Institute. He says a peace deal won't be reached until more trust is built between Washington and Tehran.
2: Iran has time on its side for a variety of reasons. First of all, they don't have midterms coming up. Second of all, yes, there's a lot of economic pain in Iran, but not by the people running it, the IRGC, the military. So their pain threshold is a lot higher than the global economies. And even though the blockade we have on Iranian ports is working, it's going to be working over a period of months, whereas the closure of the Strait of Hormuz is operating on a timescale of weeks. So time is on Iran's side. The suspension of enrichment is appealing. The 20 years is too long for Iranians. Iran is willing to accept restrictions on its nuclear program in terms of how many centrifuges, the quality of centrifuges, how much in uranium they're willing to keep. Iran is willing to export its highly enriched uranium, but not to the United States. So the basic structures of a nuclear deal are the same as they were during the Obama era. Iran will accept limitations if they get sanctions relief, but their red lines haven't changed. They're not going to say we give up indigenous enrichment on Iranian soil, and they're not going to dismantle their nuclear infrastructure. You know, there's no secret sauce to negotiating with the Iranians. They're like everyone else. They're very good at what they do. They know the portfolio. They know the history. They know the details. They're going to listen to what their government back in Tehran says. It's just a question of putting in the time, okay? This is not something you pop in a microwave and it comes out a few days later. It's going to take serious and sustained negotiations. And that's my concern, because I do not think this current U.S. administration is willing to roll up its sleeve, lock itself in a room, and spend the time they're going to need to take to work out a functioning, comprehensive nuclear deal. Obviously, you don't need full trust. If you had full trust, you wouldn't need negotiations. You only negotiate with your enemies. But there has to be some trust. And for the people running Iran right now, which is a more hardline, more militarized government than the one that existed before the war, they think that the United States and Israel are trying to topple the Islamic Republic of Iran, and that whatever happens in a couple of months, perhaps after midterm, the U.S. and Israel will do another attack, will mow the grass, will destroy whatever deterrent capability Iran has tried to rebuild. So there's zero trust between the two sides. So you need some type of confidence-building measure just to get some momentum.
0: Russia says more than 550 Ukrainian drones have been shot down overnight. The attacks have killed 3 people so far. At least 12 people have been injured. Footage posted on social media shows drones hitting residential buildings. Moscow's mayor says emergency crews are responding to damage from debris. 4 airports in the region have been put under restrictions. Hundreds of flights have been canceled. Russia is moving to grant citizenship to some residents of Moldova's eastern breakaway Transnistria region. President Vladimir Putin has signed a decree simplifying that process. Under the decree, foreign nationals and stateless persons 18 and older will be eligible to apply. The move has prompted criticism from Moldovan President Maia Sandu. Transnistria declared independence from Moldova after a war in the 1990s, although it remains unrecognized by any UN member state. The United States has allowed a 1-month sanctions waiver on Russian oil to expire. It was adopted in April. It aimed to ease the impact of oil supply shortages by allowing countries to buy Russian oil that was already at sea. The Trump administration made the move in response to global energy price spikes caused by the Iran war. Critics say it provides revenue to Russia to aid its war in Ukraine. The World Health Organization has declared a global health emergency over the Ebola outbreak in Africa. More than 80 people have died in Democratic Republic of Congo, and hundreds more cases have been reported. The Congolese health minister says this strain of the virus has no vaccine and no specific treatment. Neighboring Uganda has also reported 1 Ebola-related death. Alain Waikani reports from Goma in eastern DRC.
3: In the Democratic Republic of the Congo,

0: Communities in the eastern Ituri province have been hit by a wave of deaths in recent weeks. Now, an outbreak of Ebola virus has been confirmed.
1: We are very afraid. Since the beginning of May, many people have died and it keeps happening. What is happening is that if someone has a headache, a fever or a stomach ache, they die after a while.
0: Burials have already become a daily occurrence in some areas.
2: The problem we've noticed is that over the past 3 weeks, people have been dying in very large numbers. There are days when we bury 3, 5 or even 6 people. It starts off with just a fever, stomach pain with diarrhea, and then death follows.
0: Ebola can get worse quickly, causing severe bleeding and organ failure. It's often fatal.
3: This outbreak in Ituri is being closely watched across the region, including here in Goma in eastern DRC, because of constant population movement and connection with neighboring Uganda and Rwanda. Health officials say surveillance is also being reinforced along major border crossing.
0: Some cases of Ebola symptoms have been reported in the city of Bunia, but residents say it still has no operational treatment center and some suspected contacts remain in communities, raising concerns about further spread. The World Health Organization says it's stepping up the response to contain the outbreak.
4: We have deployed medical supplies and protective equipment for infection prevention and control to Bunia, the Ituri provincial capital. Today, I have released $500,000 from WHO's contingency fund for emergencies to immediately support the response.
0: Authorities in Kinshasa say medical personnel and the logistical support are also being deployed to affected areas. The outbreak is centered around mining towns near Uganda, and officials there have confirmed at least one death from Ebola. Armed groups in the region fighting for control of mineral resources could also complicate vaccination efforts. But authorities here are working to stop this outbreak from reaching even further beyond its borders. Alenu Aikani, Al Jazeera, Goma, DRC.
5: Africa's top health agency is calling for urgent regional coordination to prevent cross-border spread. Julie Dagger takes a look.
6: An Ebola outbreak has been declared in the Democratic Republic of Congo's eastern Ituri province. Ebola is a highly contagious virus once symptoms begin. Treatment is possible, but the average fatality rate is 50%. Now, Ebola is spread through direct contact with the bodily fluids of an infected person or animal. Symptoms typically appear 2 to 21 days after exposure. Early signs can include high fever, headaches, severe muscle pain, and fatigue, while advanced stages can lead to multi-organ failure, internal or external bleeding. The Africa Centers for Disease Control and Prevention says it's recorded hundreds of suspected cases. The new outbreak is mainly concentrated in Mongwalu and Rampara, gold towns where the movement of workers makes it difficult to control transmission. Neighbouring Uganda has already confirmed at least one Ebola death in a case authorities say came from the DRC. And the affected areas are close to South Sudan's borders, as you can see here. And health officials are concerned about the risk of further spread. Armed conflicts in this region are causing waves of displacement. It's hindering testing and vaccine deployment. Ebola first emerged in the DRC in 1976, and there have been 17 outbreaks since. The deadliest was between 2018 and 2020, which killed nearly 2,300 people. To prevent casualties on that scale from happening again, the Africa CDC says it's holding high-level meetings with health authorities from DRC, South Sudan and Uganda to reinforce cross-border surveillance, preparedness and response efforts.
5: Still ahead here on Al Jazeera, a first-ever victory for Bulgaria at the Eurovision Song Contest. But 5 countries boycott the event to protest Israel's participation. And coming of age during conflict, we meet the makers of 2 films at Cannes depicting war seen through teenage eyes.
7: The latest news.
8: They are saying that we have full rights to control this strategic waterway, and it's no longer considered an international waterway.
7: And in-depth reports.
9: The U.S. naval blockade has put a certain amount of negative impact on Iran's import. But added to that are soaring costs of production and high inflation.
7: From the heart of the story.
10: Iraqi territory may have already been used as part of a covert military front, exposing major gaps in regional security.
11: They want to get clicks, they want to put it on social media.
12: The role of the media is supposed to be to hold the White House to account.
7: Most of U.S. media is owned by oligarchs.
13: The Iranian regime is tapping into something so universal.
14: What Israelis are allowed to see of this war, that is being tightly controlled.
15: You know that you're not getting the full picture. 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
7: The Listening Post decodes the media on Al Jazeera.
16: A dangerous but vital mission. Firefighters providing people with a very basic need, drinking water.
17: The family the church protects lives here behind this green door. Their privacy, we have agreed to meet them here.
18: It's taking so long, but we just have to keep going.
19: They have traveled from countries all over Europe, hoping for one thing, and that's an immediate ceasefire.
17: While Europe is heating up twice as fast as the rest of the planet, nobody seems to be really prepared.
7: When the sun rises over the sea and the waves dance in the morning light, let the sun warmth guide your way. Through the trees, across the field, every step, each passing day, this nature is a true piece of art.

0: You're watching Al Jazeera, a reminder of our top stories. Iran says it will soon reveal a plan to manage traffic along a designated route through the Strait of Hormuz. It says ships from hostile countries will not be allowed to transit the waterway. Russia says more than 550 Ukrainian drones have been shot down overnight. The attacks have killed three people so far. The World Health Organization has declared a new Ebola outbreak in Democratic Republic of Congo and Uganda as a global health emergency. At least 80 people have died so far in DRC. Lebanon has launched another new wave of airstrikes, or Israel, rather, has launched another new wave of airstrikes on southern Lebanon, despite agreeing to extend a U.S.-brokered ceasefire on Friday. Israel says it's striking sites linked to Hezbollah. The group has not been part of peace talks between the Israeli and Lebanese governments in Washington. Obeda Hito reports from Tyre in southern Lebanon.
1: More than 30 attacks on different parts of the country, including airstrikes here in the southwest sector, one of them on Mansouri, and then several more strikes in places very near the city of Tyre. Also artillery shelling on the towns of Qalayla and Hanay and Majd al-Zoun. Further east into the Nabatiya region, there are reports coming in of airstrikes and artillery shelling on multiple locations, Yahmur Shqif, as well as Arnoun. And this is a part of a pattern that we're seeing grow over time. For weeks now, there has been an ongoing ceasefire in Lebanon, but it hasn't stopped Israel from carrying out strikes like we're seeing today as this ceasefire is extended. And there's no sign of this ending anytime soon, forcing hundreds of thousands of people to remain far from their homes. As a result of forced evacuation orders, thousands of people flee from areas in the south, highways filled with people from Sidon towards Beirut, fearing the ongoing attacks that Israel is carrying out on the south of the country. Obeida Hito, Al Jazeera, Tyre, Lebanon.
0: Lebanon's economy has been in crisis for years, long before the latest conflict between Hezbollah and Israel. The war is making the situation worse. Economy Minister Amir Bassat has told Al Jazeera Lebanon is estimated to have lost up to $2 billion so far. Zeina Hodder reports from Beirut.
2: Lebanon doesn't have the resources to help

0: all those impacted by the latest fighting between Hezbollah and Israel. The government is providing shelter to 120,000 people, but hundreds of thousands more are on their own. When the conflict began, the country was still recovering from the war in 2024.
1: You have 1 in 5 Lebanese displaced over an extremely short period of time. In 5 weeks, we had 1.2 million people displaced. That's a big number, right? And I think the government has done a good job in setting up around 700 centers.
0: Lebanon's economy had already been weakened by years of collapse, but there was supposed to be a balanced budget this year. Now state finances are under strain with increased spending and lower tax revenues.
1: The impact has been fairly major. We think of them in terms of multiple channels, right? One channel is the economic impact itself, right? People losing their jobs, farms not producing, manufacturing companies closing, tourists not showing up. That impact is very large. We're estimating that during the war, we lost probably $2 billion, so roughly 7% of GDP. Major impact, right?
0: The global disruption caused by the Iran war is making it worse. Inflation is up by 17% because of soaring energy prices and higher shipping costs. And payments sent home by Lebanese in the diaspora, a lifeline for many families, have dropped by up to 10%. Lebanon's tourism sector, too, is an important source of foreign currency. But hotel occupancy is down, so are the number of international arrivals affecting employment. The bombs have largely stopped falling in the Beirut area, but in the south, there's a full-scale war.
2: There's also been an impact on the dollar liquidity. Officials say it is tight, but so far manageable because the economy is in recession and the country is importing less. But the central bank is using its foreign currency reserves to defend the exchange rate of the Lebanese pound.
0: And then there's the reconstruction bill, estimated to be more than the 2024 war. At that time, the World Bank put losses at around $11 billion. The full toll will emerge after the war ends. But in the meantime, the cost is still mounting. Zana Khadr, Al Jazeera, Beirut.
3: The Sudanese army has regained control of several areas in Blue Nile State. It's become the latest battleground between the army and the paramilitary rapid support forces, with fighting displacing tens of thousands of people. The southeastern state is rich in resources, and its control is vital to both sides, as Hiba Morgan reports from the capital, Damazin.
4: Sudanese army fighters in Khor Hassan in Blue Nile State. The army regained control of the area from the rapid support forces as battles in the southern part of the region continue. The RSF has been launching attacks to gain control of territory in one of Sudan's most conflict-ridden states. But beyond the conflict, it's also one of Sudan's resource-rich states. From agricultural lands that cover more than 60% of the state and produce crops such as cotton, sesame, and gum arabic, to gold and other minerals such as copper and iron that are found in the south and southeastern parts, where most of the fighting is currently happening, and more than 6 million heads of livestock, some of which are exported, contributing to Sudan's GDP. Chief Ali Bashir is the head of Kele in Kurmuk. The region saw fighting during the 2011 conflict, the 21-year-long civil war with what is now South Sudan, and is now a key battleground between the army and the RSF.
5: This war is different than any other war I've been through. I myself was part of the organized forces here in Blue Nile. I've fought in wars, but I've never seen this kind of conflict. It's a big conflict that has several countries backing the RSF against the state. We have agricultural lands, animal resources, livestock, and these resources can be a reason our region is targeted.
4: Blue Nile is also home to the vital hydroelectric Roseris Dam, the first dam on the Blue Nile inside the Sudanese territory, which holds water coming from the Ethiopian highlands, and which has also been a source of tension between Sudan and Ethiopia because of the Ethiopian Renaissance Dam. The tensions have increased with the recent fighting. Sudan has accused its eastern neighbor of playing a role in the current conflict, supporting the RSF in its offensive in the state. Ethiopia refutes the claim. The Sudanese army maintaining control of the Blue Nile region is crucial. The RSF controlling any border areas or mineral-rich territory means it has more routes to bring in ammunition and fighters and more ways to gain revenue and continue the conflict. For a region in a perpetual state of conflict, the stakes this time are high. RSF gaining ground means the central region in Sudan are at risk of being overrun by the group once again, and of the conflict expanding further. Hiba Morgan, Al Jazeera, Damazine, Blue Nile State.
3: Hundreds of Tunisians have marched through the capital, Tunis, in protest against President Kais Saied. They're accusing him of tightening his grip on power and failing to address a worsening economic crisis. Many protesters say they're angry over rising prices, shortages of medicine and food, and deteriorating public services. Saied rejects accusations of repression and says his measures are needed to fight corruption. Tens of thousands of people took part in rival protests in London. One commemorated the mass displacement of Palestinians by Israel in 1948. The other was organized by far-right figure Tommy Robinson. No significant security incident took place, although British police did arrest dozens of protesters across both demonstrations. Camille Nedelec reports from London.
6: Security was tight in London as police kept two very different protests separate. In South Kensington, protesters gathered to commemorate the violent displacement of hundreds of thousands of Palestinians in 1948 by Israel, known as the Nakba, as well as protesting against racism.
7: We will always remember our home. The Nakba caused catastrophe for the Palestinian people. They displaced them, they killed them, they massacred them. And this has never stopped.
8: They are pirates. American, Britain, France, and Germany, and Israel. Simply pirates, land grabbing.
9: I am from a clear one. I have a lot of experience with the NHS. And every nurse and doctor who's been an immigrant, absolutely lovely, really amazing at their job. And, you know, they wouldn't have an NHS without it.
6: Police had warned protesters ahead of the march that they would not be allowed to cover their faces, and some phrases such as death to the IDF would be burned. They held signs in support of Palestine and against racism and austerity, and called on the British Prime Minister to resign. In central London, a very different protest, but with one thing in common. Protesters here also wanted British Prime Minister Keir Starmer to step down. In a statement on Friday, Starmer had said the organisers of this march were peddling hatred and division.
10: And let Britain and the English people be the first. I'm 59 years old, yeah? I haven't done well myself, but my wages have gone right down.
11: Just want our politicians, whoever it may be, the ones we've got now or the ones that we get in, I want them to think of us, the British, whether they're black, white, yellow or red.
12: Net zero is breaking us. We can't stand on our own two feet to provide energy for ourselves.
13: Are you going to join them on the phone?
6: Far-right leader Tommy Robinson urged the crowd to get involved in politics ahead of the next general election, telling them they would lose their country if they did not. Camille Nedelec, Al Jazeera, London.
3: Bulgaria has won the Eurovision Song Contest for the first time ever. It's one of the world's most watched cultural events, but it's been boycotted by five countries this year because organizers have allowed Israel to compete. Charlie Angela reports from Vienna.
14: Bulgaria wins Eurovision with a dance song, Bangaranga. A high-energy performance by singer Dara that swept up the juries and the public vote. Second place went to Israel, who scored 220 in the audience vote, the third highest. All eyes were on their singer Noah Bertin, and though Eurovision was prepared for disruption, there were no obvious signs of protest when he took to the stage. But this result could reignite questions over voting manipulation. Recently, Israel has been criticized for running online campaigns urging people to vote multiple times for their act.

0: time every year when all of Europe, Australia, all over the world unite and are united by music.
1: Five countries refuse to share the stage with Israel: Ireland, Slovenia, Iceland, the Netherlands, and Spain, who said boycotting the event will put them on the right side of history. While outside the arena, thousands marched through Vienna, accusing Eurovision of normalizing Israel's war crimes, some carrying the names of the thousands killed in Gaza.
2: Here in the media center, celebration over Bulgaria's win, but some confusion over those public voting results. Eurovision was created to unite Europe through music, but this year has exposed deep divisions. And the participation of Israel is becoming a crisis that organizers are finding harder and harder to contain. Charlie Angela, Al Jazeera in Vienna.
3: Two films portraying the experience of teenagers growing up during conflict have premiered at this year's Cannes Film Festival. Despite being set in different parts of the world, they highlight shared experiences of childhoods shaped by war, displacement, and survival. Natasha Butler reports from Cannes.
4: Pristina in the late 90s. Kosovo's on the verge of war with Serbia. In Dua, a 13-year-old navigates adolescence while living through the uncertainty of the looming conflict. Based on director Bleta Basholi's own life, the film is a personal story told from a teenager's perspective.
5: It's more pure and more innocent point of view. It doesn't give any like statement about politics, although it is political. As a teenager, you want to dream and live and survive. I thought it's important to be told and unfortunately very relevant even today.
4: Basholi says she hopes audiences can connect with her movie.
5: If my film is strong enough and touch upon people and say, hey, these people in these areas, no matter what side they are, they still want to have a normal life.
4: Wanting to live a normal life as a teenager despite conflict is the theme of another poignant childhood drama premiering here at the Cannes Film Festival. Music fuels 17-year-old Robert's dreams in Congo Boy, a film about a refugee from the DR Congo living through civil war in Central African Republic. With his parents in prison, Robert must look after his siblings even though he's only a child himself. Like Dua, Congo Boy is based on the director's life.
6: There are many refugees in Gaza, Palestine, Ukraine, everywhere in the world, Congo, Central African Republic, and no young person deserves that. I want people through this film to see refugees in a different light. They are not beggars. They are young people who didn't choose a situation and must fight to keep hope that one day things will change.
4: In the film, Robert's father opposes his desire to become a singer, an echo of the lead actor's experience.
7: I'm passionate about music, but didn't dare say I was a musician because my dad didn't support that. So in the scenes where I talk with my father, it feels like my own experience.
4: Two personal coming-of-age dramas from very different parts of the world, but with similar messages about peace, compassion, and the beauty and fragility of childhood. Natasha Butler, Al Jazeera, Cannes.
3: We'll have more of the day's news after the listening post. I'm Riley Carlson. Stay with us here on Al Jazeera.

fighting a losing battle and throwing good money after bad. Israel keeps boosting its propaganda budget, but judging from the polling numbers overseas, the return on that investment just isn't there. In journalism, there's libel, and then there's blood libel. A New York Times report on Israeli soldiers using sexual violence against Palestinian prisoners has not been well received in Tel Aviv. And artificial intelligence and the environmental cost, which is all too real. The price people are paying to make way for the data centers that power AI. For decades, Israel has relied on a familiar media playbook to sustain its reputation. Aggressive messaging spread through some sympathetic news coverage, and a political narrative

0: have rarely challenged in the Western, especially American mainstream. Now, with an uneasy standoff in Iran, Israel violating the ceasefire in Lebanon, failing to adhere to it in Gaza, and settler violence intensifying in the occupied West Bank, that messaging machinery is proving ineffective, and Benjamin Netanyahu is determined to change that. The first step, an appearance on CBS News' 60 Minutes, where, mostly unchallenged, Netanyahu was out to stop the sharp decline in support among Americans for Israel. The second, longer-term strategy, an unprecedented expansion of Israel's Hasbara operation. Read, it's propaganda. The huge amount of money it's now pouring into influencers, digital and media campaigns aimed at reversing the country's collapsing public image abroad. But in an age in which genocide, war crimes, and devastation are all live-streamed, Israel's PR spin is up against something it cannot control, what audiences can see with their own eyes. There is a reputational problem that no amount of money or messaging can compete with. If Benjamin Netanyahu was looking for a safe space on the American airwaves for his first interview there since the start of the Iran war, he could have done worse than CBS News. Its reputation has taken a pounding since its sale to pro-Trump billionaire Larry Ellison and his decision to put a self-described, unhinged Zionist fanatic in charge.
1: Mr. Prime Minister, good to see you.
0: Netanyahu went on CBS's flagship program, 60 Minutes, to shore up support for Israel, which the polls say more and more Americans see as a moral and economic liability. He played the blame game and turned his interviewer's phone into a prop to make his point.
2: This is yours, right? Mm-hmm.
3: Netanyahu spoke about social media being the eighth front, that through social media you can manipulate, you can make people believe Israel is attacking civilians and so on.
2: You can penetrate this machine and I can paint you as a monster. And if I say it often enough, enough people will believe it.
0: In response, the Israeli government is injecting more money into its Hasbara budget. Hasbara is a Hebrew word, a shorthand term Israelis use for their government's propaganda efforts, fought through public figures, online influencers, and bots.
4: Fortunately, when the media is spreading one narrative, it's hard for the rest of the world to understand that.
0: For late 2024 and 2025, Israel's annual Hasbara budget was roughly $150 million. That was jacked up this year to almost $750 million. That investment does not seem to have paid off. More than 60% of Americans, again, according to the polling, now have an unfavorable view of Israel. A recent study by an Israeli security institute warned of diplomatic isolation and a creeping boycott. And much of the money the government throws at Hasbara goes to waste when Israeli soldiers, be they in Gaza or now Lebanon, proudly post videos, many of which show them committing war crimes.
5: The problem has appeared in the last 3 years when the Israeli government and its military arm started using social media in an attempt to change public opinion. But what they've been sharing and disseminating included evidence of Israeli war crimes. Israeli Hasbara cannot do what it wants to do because people see the actual realities of what the Israelis are conducting. And so it is actually shooting itself in the foot.
6: And frankly, I'm thrilled about it because it's more money that they're flushing down the toilet, because clearly their social media strategy is not working. No one buys it. So it's great for me because I get to keep doing this podcast, debunking Israeli propagandists.
7: Welcome to Bad Hasbara, the world's most moral podcast.
8: Israel has been at war.
0: Emily Schrader is an Israeli-American journalist working for an online Israeli channel, ILTV.
8: The involvement of the Israeli government in the social media front is vastly overestimated. I myself have never received any money whatsoever from the Israeli government. I don't know anyone who's accepted money from the Israeli government. The way that it's framed as if it's some sort of grand conspiracy is just simply not the reality on the ground. In fact, I wish that the Israeli government would take this issue more seriously and come up with a strategic plan, but we don't see that.
0: Some key mainstream media outlets are now inching towards acknowledging the truth about Israel and its actions. Case in point, the New York Times. The Times has a long track record of defending or ignoring some clear-cut Israeli war crimes. We asked the paper about that and received no reply. But this past week, the Times published a piece by an op-ed writer, Nicholas Kristof, that documented 14 cases of sexual assault against Palestinians in the West Bank by Israeli soldiers and settlers. The examples included systematic cases of rape in prisons, sometimes through the use of dogs, and the sexual abuse of Palestinian children. Israel's foreign ministry then attacked the Times, calling the story one of the worst cases of blood libel to appear in the modern press. Then it announced the Israeli government would sue the paper over that op-ed. Whether it makes good on that threat or not remains to be seen. But between the government's reaction and the hostility that Israelis are directing at the Times on social media, the relationship between Israel and America's newspaper of record appears to be at an all-time low.
6: I love when Zionist Twitter goes crazy. People forget that there was a time in which it was pretty normal to have an article in the New York Times that was, you know, moderately critical of Israel. Things have just gotten so censorious lately, and it would be good to get back to pre-October 7th times, but, you know, truly, it is still not a free media, and I wouldn't hold my breath for, you know, whether or not the New York Times is going to do a pro-Palestine heel turn.
8: When it comes to the New York Times article by Nicholas Kristof specifically, I think there are major sourcing issues that come with this report. The fact that Nicholas Kristof wrote this article as an opinion piece instead of writing this as a thorough news investigation, which the New York Times has the ability to do, is very problematic. And I really believe that the issue of sexual assault generally, no matter who is the perpetrator or who is the victim, is something that should be above that. And so I'm disappointed as a journalist that I believe Kristof didn't do his job.
0: Like the Times, the UK's publicly owned broadcaster, the BBC, has been severely criticized throughout the Gaza genocide for repeatedly failing to hold Israel to account.
9: Dr. Smith, you'll understand that I will have to say Israel will refute the use of that word, genocide.
0: That came back to bite the network this past week, when a documentary that it commissioned but then refused to broadcast.
10: Gaza. Doctors under attack.
0: Won a major award, a BAFTA, as the best British documentary of 2025. In accepting that award, the program's executive producer called out the BBC.
11: Just a question to the BBC. Given that you dropped our film, will you drop us from the BAFTA screening later tonight?
0: Despite all the help from the Western mainstream media, international support for Israel keeps on tanking. Opposition to it keeps growing. And the best the Israeli authorities can come up with is to keep pumping more money into their forever war of propaganda.
3: They understand they're losing in this battle, and it doesn't matter how much money you invest. In the end of the day, when a person in the US, in Europe, sees a live from Gaza, sees bloggers or influencers his age from Gaza talking about the horrific reality they go through, the killing, the hunger, the living conditions, the people they lost, you cannot compete with it. And they're kind of fighting a lost battle.
5: Every generation has its historical moment that expresses a particular shift.
12: What do you want, please?
5: We know about the Vietnam generation, radicalized by the Vietnam War. And Eastern Europe, the fall of the Soviet Union. We know now that the genocide in Gaza is the war of this generation.
13: Stop their genocide!
5: They know that they want to be on the right side of history. And I think it's part of what explains shifts among the New York Times and other shifts that we will see very soon.
0: Going back to that New York Times piece on sexual violence against Palestinians, Israeli officials have characterized it as a malignant lie. That coming from a country where on the airwaves the abuse of Palestinian prisoners is often cause for celebration. Nick Muirhead is here with more.
10: Blood libel is how Israeli officials have described Nicholas Kristof's reporting in the New York Times. But you don't have to look hard to find the claims in that report being openly discussed. But then you see interviews like this one with an Israeli soldier and his dog and what it did to alleged Hamas fighters inside the Sde Teiman military prison. The same prison where video emerged of a Palestinian captive being led away and allegedly raped by Israeli guards. They denied the allegation, but the captive was later hospitalized with internal injuries. Despite the video evidence, the Israeli military acquitted the guards involved and approved them for duty. When the charges were dropped, Prime Minister Benjamin Netanyahu called them heroic fighters and said the blood libel had come to an end. During the trial, most of the guards concealed their identities except one, Meir Ben Shetri, who has been treated as some kind of celebrity on the Israeli airwaves. Despite the mounting evidence, the Israeli prison service still denies the sexual abuse of Palestinians. But there have been calls by Israeli journalists to legalize it. And one last point on Kristof's piece. He acknowledged that some would suspect that the accounts were fabricated to defame Israel. He called that far-fetched. Why? Because according to Kristof, he found the Palestinians interviewed in the piece, not the other way around. So it's either a case of a two-time Pulitzer Prize-winning journalist reporting for a historically pro-Israel news outlet engaging in an act of blood libel. Or it's true.
0: Thanks, Nick. The explosion of generative AI has ushered in a new era of technological innovation and with it a massive expansion of infrastructure, the facilities storing the equipment that powers it, data centers. At the forefront of this boom is Aragon, an underpopulated region in Spain where the government has encouraged the expansion of data farms for companies like Amazon, Microsoft, and others. Those giant structures are sucking up natural resources while profiting off of communities and taking advantage of some bureaucratic legal loopholes. But the local government wants to tell a different story, one of progress, investment, and a region on the cusp of a digital transformation. Much of the local media is happy to go along with that version of the story, but who really profits from this supposed progress and at what cost? The Listening Post's Aletra Scrivo now from Aragon on the sprawling new data centers there and the gap between narrative and reality.
14: In Aragon, northeastern Spain, roads can stretch for miles with no sign of a single human being. One of the country's largest regions, it is sparsely populated. Vast swathes of deserted land have made it a major hub for renewable energy. Wind turbines are common here. Aragon has also turned into an attractive destination for a new kind of modern infrastructure that is reshaping the landscape. Data farms. They are colossal in scale, and while the government has welcomed the companies behind them, little is known about how they operate.
15: Local and regional authorities are actively facilitating the arrival of these companies. There is a strong desire to attract these companies and turn this into a political win.
16: The public administration rolls out the red carpet for those technology companies. They shamelessly say so themselves, making everything easier for them. They help with administrative procedures, tax avoidance, and many other advantages. Meanwhile, the data farms operate with complete secrecy. They're like fortresses. We know almost nothing about them. It's astonishing that after 4 years of data center expansion in Aragon, there hasn't been a broad public debate.
17: Data centers are at the foundation of the future, the foundation of AI and an industry that will undoubtedly shape the future of technology. Aragon views the development of this industry as an opportunity. it positions us at the forefront of a new sector that, without a doubt, will transform our region economically and socially.
14: In its quest to turn Aragon into a data hub, the government has fast-tracked the regulatory approval

0: approvals process for tech companies using a legal mechanism known as PIGA, or Project of General Interest. One major beneficiary? Amazon. It plans to have 60 operational data centers by 2036. The equipment stored in these facilities relies on heat-emitting chips that require an immense amount of energy and water to function. I went to one of Amazon's data centers with Alonso Llorente, a journalist investigating their impact on the environment in Aragon, which has a population of 1.35 million.
1: It's estimated that when Amazon and Microsoft's centers are fully operational, they will consume twice as much electricity as Aragon currently consumes. The water issue is even bigger, because there's no transparency about the real numbers.
2: El gobierno de aquí, el presidente, los alcaldes, cómo presentan todo eso.
3: Durante todos estos años han pasado.
1: During all these years, all the political parties have been part of the Aragonese government. We've even had recent elections, and there hasn't been any debate about data centers. There's been debates about renewables.
3: Ha habido debates sobre las renovables.
2: Hay debates sobre otras cosas.
3: Pero no ha habido.
2: ¿Por qué es esto?
1: The local media here is very dependent on technology companies. One family, the Yarza family, controlled the largest and most widely circulated newspaper, Heraldo de Aragon, and the largest information and communication technology company, Iberus. It's not a criticism of journalists per se, but my colleagues are clearly well informed and aware of the problems seen in other countries with data farms.
0: The lack of media scrutiny has made it easier for the government to promote a narrative, unchallenged, that equates digitalization with progress.
4: Aragón es una comunidad llena de oportunidades.
0: The president of Aragón, Jorge Ascón, who's made technological innovation a hallmark of his administration, has branded the region the, quote, New Virginia, a reference to the American state with the highest number of data farms in the world. To push that message home, Ascón went on a PR trip to Virginia to visit some of the most prominent players in the global data space.
1: We have this constant clickbait here in Aragon that the data centers are going to put us on the world map. Now they're talking about the European Virginia. The government's narrative is that that is going to be the future of Aragon. There's going to be a lot of growth. They're flooding the zone with constant media coverage of millions in investments, like it's a mantra.
5: Visitamos uno de los centros de datos que Microsoft construye en Estados Unidos. Prevén invertir en la comunidad 10.000 millones de euros.
3: El presidente de Aragón.
1: The president also puts out two-minute videos, like an influencer, with very positive and emotional messages.
6: Hoy nos adentramos en el epicentro mundial de los centros de datos. Alfombra roja a quienes quieren generar prosperidad y mejorar la calidad de vida de los aragoneses.
7: Dos verdades sobre los centros de datos. Son sostenibles y crean empleo.
1: While Ascón visited Virginia, the environmental impact assessment for Amazon's expansion was greenlit, followed by a cascade of PIGA approvals. So when he returned, he could say, I've seen it with my own eyes.
3: Ahora lo que puedo decir es que yo ya lo he visto con mis ojos.
8: Cuando lo ves con tus propios ojos, es mucho más sencillo creer lo que pasa cuando estos proyectos se llevan adelante.
9: El viaje, lógicamente, es una
10: prospección. The trip was essentially exploratory. The goal was to learn, explore, speak with local residents, and get to know the industry that grew around data centers. It allowed us to verify much of the information we read and sometimes see questioned. The conclusion was unanimous, positive.
9: Es positiva.
0: That unanimously positive outlook is echoed in local media, which forefronts a corporate message that highlights the upsides of data farms.
11: En ese mismo escenario, el sector podría superar los 16.000 empleos en 4 años.
0: While minimizing the negative impacts.
12: Si ya empezamos diciendo de dónde sacamos el agua, joder, que no hay agua, de dónde vamos a producir la energía, entonces mal vamos. 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
3: Si tú no cuestionas.
1: If you don't question what's being presented, what you're really doing is constantly reinforcing the narrative, validating the idea that huge investments are coming, that this will transform everything. Almost every week, there's news in Aragon claiming that artificial intelligence will solve something. At the same

0: time, there's this validation of the broader AI discourse, technological solutionism, and the amplification of stories that greenwash or launder the reputations of large tech companies.
1: Greenwashing o de blanqueo de las grandes tecnológicas.
2: Yo pongo en cuestión que conozcan.
3: I question whether the government really knows all the details about the need for resources, water, energy, and land. These large tech companies have more power than some countries in the world. I've spoken with local authorities, mayors, and heads of government in those municipalities. They've been asked to sign confidentiality agreements. Their hands are tied when it comes to sharing information, sensitive or not.
4: I asked Mar Vaquero about the secrecy and opacity surrounding big tech.
5: For projects to be classified as regionally relevant, we have to thoroughly examine the various reports prepared by the relevant departments. The process is very rigorous in regards to environmental impact, to ensure that the new infrastructure doesn't pose a risk to water resources.
4: However, a recent inquiry led by Investigate Europe revealed that Microsoft and a major tech lobbying firm have secured an EU law that keeps key environmental information related to data centers hidden from the public. And this modus operandi, where big data relies on pliant governments to cut red tape, avoiding public scrutiny by pushing media-friendly narratives about technological progress, is being replicated far beyond Aragon. Around the world, the explosion of colossal, resource-hungry data centers will have implications for us all.
3: It's important to understand that since the explosion of generative AI, these tech companies require enormous amounts of often scarce natural resources to function. They're becoming more like extractive companies, behaving in ways previously associated with sectors that have far worse public images, such as the tobacco and fossil fuel industries. And if you go out on the ground and talk to the people who live near these large complexes, they barely have a say when it comes to deciding if and how the data centers should be built.
6: And finally, the Eurovision Song Contest and the effect that Israel's participation has had on this year's competition. Eurovision got its start 70 years ago in 1956. It attracts singers from dozens of countries who perform and compete for votes from viewers. And it can get political. Russian musicians have been banned over their country's invasion of Ukraine, but Israel's have not, despite everything it's done. Amnesty International says that by allowing Israel to compete, the European Broadcasting Union is betraying humanity, and public broadcasters in Spain, the Netherlands, Ireland, Iceland, and Slovenia have all boycotted this year's event in Vienna, where the Israeli contestants' performance was met with disruption inside the arena. An investigation by the New York Times found that since 2018, the Israeli government has funded campaigns to boost votes for Israeli contestants and is still doing that through Benjamin Netanyahu's overseas propaganda office. And that Israeli contestant, he knew what he was in for. He said that in preparing for his performance, he had practiced singing to a booing crowd.
7: On Counting the Cost, the Iran conflict is pushing food prices up. Fertilizer costs are soaring. The UN warns of mass starvation if the war drags on. It's calling for the free flow of goods through the Strait of Hormuz. But could supplies be rerouted to prevent another hunger crisis? Counting the Cost on Al Jazeera.
8: I'm Fully Batibo. I'm a presenter. I've been a journalist for 20 years and covered wars and their devastating impact, especially on the lives of women and children. But what inspires me to continue my work and make sure their voices are heard is their untold resilience in the face of such devastating hardship. And we, as journalists, have a collective responsibility to make sure their stories are told. And my work here at Al Jazeera allows me to do that. We make sure the stories of those most affected by wars and conflict are heard.
9: In every home, a story of peace resides. At every table, the warmth of kinship gathers. But there remains a hollow seat, waiting to be filled with hope.

0: Your giving is that hope. It is the hand that lifts them. Nourishment to sustain the body. Education to paint a brighter future. And shelter to shield their dignity. United Hands Relief. Let us fill that void and share the gift of life.
1: When the U.S. forces captured Venezuelan President Nicolas Maduro, his supporters took to the streets amidst a wave of uncertainty. Through the eyes of a political street artist, social volunteers, and with rare access to a militia sworn to protect the country's revolutionary values, People in Power explores how they are adapting with their president still in U.S. custody. After Maduro on Al Jazeera.

0: Hello, I'm Anna Burns-Francis. This is the NewsHour live from Doha. Coming up in the next 60 minutes. A global health emergency. The WHO sounds the alarm over a new Ebola outbreak in Democratic Republic of Congo and Uganda.
1: Here we are, a few kilometers away from southern coast of Iran and adjacent to the Strait of Hormuz. Iran says the strait is open to all, but close to Iran's adversaries.
0: The world's most important oil shipping corridor at the heart of a standoff between the US and Iran. Destruction in the south, the staggering economic cost of Israel's continued attacks on Lebanon that's uprooted 1 in 5 Lebanese from their homes. Ukraine carries out mass drone attacks on the Russian capital. 3 people are dead and at least a dozen injured. The World Health Organization's declared a global health emergency over the Ebola outbreak in Africa. At least 88 people have died in the Democratic Republic of Congo so far, with hundreds more cases reported. The Congolese health minister says the strain of the virus has no vaccine and no specific treatment. Neighbouring Uganda has also reported 1 Ebola-related death. Elaine Wakani reports from Goma in eastern DRC.
2: In the Democratic Republic of the Congo, communities in the eastern Ituri province have been hit by a wave of deaths in recent weeks. Now, an outbreak of Ebola virus has been confirmed.
3: We are very afraid. Since the beginning of May, many people have died and it keeps happening. What is happening is that if someone has a headache, a fever or a stomach ache, they die after a while.
2: Burials have already become a daily occurrence in some areas.
4: The problem we've noticed is that over the past 3 weeks, people have been dying in very large numbers. There are days when we bury 3, 5, or even 6 people. It starts off with just a fever, stomach pain with diarrhea, and then death follows.
2: Ebola can get worse quickly, causing severe bleeding and organ failure. It's often fatal.
5: This outbreak in Ituri is being closely watched across the region, including here in Goma in eastern DRC, because of constant population movement and connection with neighboring Uganda and Rwanda. Health officials say surveillance is also being reinforced along major border crossing.
2: Some cases of Ebola symptoms have been reported in the city of Bunia, but residents say it still has no operational treatment center and some suspected contacts remain in communities, raising concerns about further spread. The World Health Organization says it's stepping up the response to contain the outbreak.
6: We have deployed medical supplies and protective equipment for infection prevention and control to Bunia, the Ituri provincial capital. Today, I have released $500,000 from WHO's contingency fund for emergencies to immediately support the response.
2: Authorities in Kinshasa say medical personnel and the logistical support are also being deployed to affected areas. The outbreak is centered around mining towns near Uganda, and officials there have confirmed at least 1 death from Ebola. Armed groups in the region fighting for control of mineral resources could also complicate vaccination efforts. But authorities here are working to stop this outbreak from reaching even further beyond its borders. Alenu Aikani, Al Jazeera, Goma, DRC.
0: And Rwanda has closed its border crossing with the DRC as of Sunday morning over concerns about the spread of Ebola. That's after Africa's top health agency called for
7: the Republic of Congo's eastern Ituri province. Ebola is a highly contagious virus once symptoms begin. Treatment is possible, but the average fatality rate is 50%. Now, Ebola is spread through direct contact with the bodily fluids of an infected person or animal. Symptoms typically appear 2 to 21 days after exposure. Early signs can include high fever, headaches, severe muscle pain, and fatigue, while advanced stages can lead to multi-organ failure, internal or external bleeding. The Africa Centres for Disease Control and Prevention says it's recorded hundreds of suspected cases. The new outbreak is mainly concentrated in Mongwalu and Rampara, gold towns where the movement of workers makes it difficult to control transmission. Neighbouring Uganda has already confirmed at least one Ebola death in a case authorities say came from the DRC. And the affected areas are close to South Sudan's borders, as you can see here. And health officials are concerned about the risk of further spread. Armed conflicts in this region are causing waves of displacement. It's hindering testing and vaccine deployment. Ebola first emerged in the DRC in 1976, and there have been 17 outbreaks since. The deadliest was between 2018 and 2020, which killed nearly 2,300 people. To prevent casualties on that scale from happening again, the Africa CDC says it's holding high-level meetings with health authorities from DRC, South Sudan and Uganda to reinforce cross-border surveillance, preparedness and response efforts.
0: Iran says it will soon reveal a plan to manage traffic along a designated route through the Strait of Hormuz. It says ships from hostile countries will not be allowed to transit the waterway. Tehran insists the strait is the sovereign responsibility of Iran and Oman, and not the US, which has imposed a rival blockade on Iranian ports. The passage is a major sticking point in negotiations to end the war. Iran has effectively shut the strait that carried one-fifth of global oil and gas supply before the war. Tohid Asadi reports from the Strait of Hormuz, just off Iran's southern coast.
1: Here we are, a few kilometers away from southern coast of Iran and adjacent to the Strait of Hormuz. Iran says the strait is open to all, but closed to Iran's adversaries, and any passage through the trajectory of this geostrategically significant choke point should be coordinated with the Iranian military side. Also, the local sources are saying that the number of ships and vessels transiting through the strait has slightly increased, but it's still very much lower compared to the lower time when there was no war. Iran also says it is critically important for the United States to lift the blockade against the Iranian ships and vessels, a sort of condition that could be taken into consideration when it comes to taking the Strait of Hormuz into normal situation. Other sticking points include the nuclear dossier of the country, and in particular, the stockpile of highly enriched uranium, as well as Iranian demands upon the removal of sanctions, frozen assets, war reparations, and most importantly, the security assurances that Tehran is looking for to make sure that it's not going to get into the trap of a vicious circle of war, a period of peace, and then another round of confrontation. The situation, by and large, is actually marked by uncertainty, ambiguity, and complexity. While different issues are interrelated, people are closely watching to see whether or not diplomacy is going to be given sufficient chance to resolve all these complexities, or there is going to be another round of confrontation down the road. Tohid Asadi, Al Jazeera, Strait of Hormuz.
0: Well, Alan Ayer was a member of the US negotiating team for the 2015 Iran nuclear deal and is a distinguished diplomatic fellow with the Middle East Institute. He says a deal will not be reached until trust is rebuilt between Washington and Tehran.
8: Iran has time on its side for a variety of reasons.

0: First of all, they don't have midterms coming up. Second of all, yes, there's a lot of economic pain in Iran, but not by the people running it, the IRGC, the military. So their pain threshold is a lot higher than the global economies. And even though the blockade we have on Iranian ports is working, it's going to be working over a period of months, whereas the closure of the Strait of Hormuz is operating on a timescale of weeks. So time is on Iran's side. The suspension of enrichment is appealing. The 20 years is too long for Iranians. Iran is willing to accept restrictions on its nuclear program in terms of how many centrifuges, the quality of centrifuges, how much in uranium they're willing to keep. Iran is willing to export its highly enriched uranium, but not to the United States. So the basic structures of a nuclear deal are the same as they were during the Obama era. Iran will accept limitations if they get sanctions relief, but their red lines haven't changed. They're not going to say we give up indigenous enrichment on Iranian soil, and they're not going to dismantle their nuclear infrastructure. You know, there's no secret sauce to negotiating with the Iranians. They're like everyone else. They're very good at what they do. They know the portfolio. They know the history. They know the details. They're going to listen to what their government back in Tehran says. It's just a question of putting in the time, okay? This is not something you pop in a microwave and it comes out a few days later. It's going to take serious and sustained negotiations. And that's my concern, because I do not think this current U.S. administration is willing to roll up its sleeve, lock itself in a room, and spend the time they're going to need to take to work out a functioning, comprehensive nuclear deal. Obviously, you don't need full trust. If you had full trust, you wouldn't need negotiations. You only negotiate with your enemies. But there has to be some trust. And for the people running Iran right now, which is a more hardline, more militarized government than the one that existed before the war, they think that the United States and Israel are trying to topple the Islamic Republic of Iran, and that whatever happens in a couple of months, perhaps after midterm, the U.S. and Israel will do another attack, will mow the grass, will destroy whatever deterrent capability Iran has tried to rebuild. So there's zero trust between the two sides. So you need some type of confidence-building measure just to get some momentum.
1: Well, joining me to discuss those comments and Iran's plans for the Strait of Hormuz is Paul Musgrave, an associate professor of government at Georgetown University in Qatar. Paul, thanks for your time. Can we talk about regaining trust? What would that look like practically at this point?
2: Well, at this point, it's going to be very difficult for Tehran to regain trust in the United States. Twice in a year, the United States and Israel have attacked in the middle of negotiations. So you not only have the problem that if you negotiate with the United States, Tehran believes that you might be attacked, you also have the question of whether the United States, under Donald Trump specifically, will hold on to any agreement that it signs. Ask the Canadians about their trade treaties. Ask the Chinese about their treaties. Ask the Europeans. With allies as well as with adversaries, the United States under President Trump doesn't have a great record of keeping its promises. The one thing that I would add to Alan's comments is that it's also about interests. He's absolutely right about the time frames going on, but this is also about whether or not Tehran can have a functioning economy. And if you really parse through the question of weeks versus months of pain being inflicted, one way the Trump administration might try to resolve that is by going back to military force with sharp, powerful strikes, as has been discussed, and it's been reported that plans are underway for those strikes.
1: Yeah, although it seems that there is a lack of appetite for returning to that, at least in the immediate future. And when you talk about Iran's economy and the impact of that, one of those countermeasures seems to be from Tehran to impose this tolling measure in the Strait of Hormuz. Is this about raising revenue, or is it also, in some measure, equal or not, about punishing those countries that they see as aligned with the US and want to navigate that waterway?
2: I think one of the key aspects of understanding Tehran's current regime is that they have a maximalist goal. They want to turn the Arabian Gulf into a Persian lake, and controlling the Strait of Hormuz is one way that they can do this. It is not just about the money, although certainly the money is part of it. If we were going to talk about reparations, which the government and its spokespeople often talk about, I think that Qatar, for instance, would have a good claim on Iran for reparations. So we know that the money is important, but it's also strategically about removing the threat of U.S. and Israeli and possibly Emirati aggression against Iran that really, I think, preoccupies Tehran.
1: Can we just look back a couple of weeks now? This is not a new idea that has been floated by Iran's

0: leadership, and that we have heard more and more details emerging, and it becomes, or it seems to be becoming, a more concrete idea. And I'm wondering if you feel that there should have been someone, perhaps the US or other Gulf neighbours, stepping in to stop it in this formation before it got to this point.
1: I think that when we're talking about the tolling proposal, both Washington and Tehran are mishandling this. Tehran is going, as I said, for a maximalist objective, trying to control. But that doesn't just include the Gulf Arab states and the United States. It includes the entire world. I don't think that this is something that the entire world can actually accept as a precedent, or even if it was just limited to the Strait, because of the global importance of this region to the rest of the world. I think that Washington has misplayed this by not at least accelerating the formation of a diplomatic coalition to make clear to Tehran that this is inadvisable.
0: There is a line here, though, isn't it? Because when we talk about accepting it or not, designation of this waterway, in whatever legal aspect you consider it, that's a geopolitical issue. But tolling the ships that pass through, well, that's just commercial, isn't it? This is not Qatar sailing through. This is a ship belonging to a shipping line with insurance, and tolls are paid around the world already.
1: A long time ago, a U.S. Supreme Court decision said the power to tax is the power to destroy. And if Tehran claims the power to tax, we can call it a toll, we can call it whatever we want, then it is claiming the power to interdict and destroy any sort of shipping. And we've seen, for instance, apparently an Iranian raid on what's claimed to be a Chinese security vessel. This is something that Tehran's hardliners seem very committed to. When I say that this is going too far, I mean that Tehran, by pushing this so far, might risk a backlash that, in the medium term, could leave them more isolated than they are now.
0: Paul Musgrave, thank you very much for joining us. Israel has launched another new wave of airstrikes on southern Lebanon, despite agreeing to extend a US-brokered ceasefire on Friday. The Israeli military says it's hit around 100 targets since then. It's also issued more forced displacement orders for at least 9 Lebanese villages. Israel says it's striking sites linked to Hezbollah. The group's not been a part of peace talks between the Israeli and Lebanese governments that were held in Washington, D.C.
2: Israel has destroyed the entire neighborhood. It is complete destruction and an act of harm. When people are displaced from the south and are left without homes, land or agriculture, what does that mean? It is occupation.
0: Lebanon's economy has been in crisis for years, long before the latest conflict between Hezbollah and Israel. The war is simply making the situation worse. Economy Minister Amer Bessat told Al Jazeera Lebanon's estimated to have lost up to $2 billion so far, roughly 7% of GDP, with reconstruction expected to cost billions more. Zeina Khoda has more from Beirut.
3: Lebanon doesn't have the resources to help all those impacted by the latest fighting between Hezbollah and Israel. The government is providing shelter to 120,000 people, but hundreds of thousands more are on their own. When the conflict began, the country was still recovering from the war in 2024.
4: You have 1 in 5 Lebanese displaced over an extremely short period of time. In 5 weeks, we had 1.2 million people displaced. That's a big number, right? And I think the government has done a good job in setting up around 700 centers.
3: Lebanon's economy had already been weakened by years of collapse, but there was supposed to be a balanced budget this year. Now state finances are under strain with increased spending and lower tax revenues.
4: The impact has been fairly major. We think of them in terms of multiple channels, right? One channel is the economic impact itself, right? People losing their jobs, farms not producing, manufacturing companies closing, tourists not showing up. That impact is very large. We're estimating that during the war, we lost probably $2 billion, so roughly 7% of GDP. Major impact, right?
3: The global disruption caused by the Iran war is making it worse. Inflation is up by 17% because of soaring energy prices and higher shipping costs. And payments sent home by Lebanese in the diaspora, a lifeline for many families, have dropped by up to 10%. Lebanon's tourism sector, too, is an important source of foreign currency. But hotel occupancy is down, so are the number of international arrivals affecting employment. The bombs have largely stopped falling in the Beirut area, but in the south, there's a full-scale war.
5: There's also been an impact on the dollar liquidity. Officials say it is tight, but so far manageable because the economy is in recession and the country is importing less. But the central bank is using its foreign currency reserves to defend the exchange rate of the Lebanese pound.
3: And then there's the reconstruction bill, estimated to be more than the 2024 war. At that time, the World Bank put losses at around $11 billion. The full toll will emerge after the war ends. But in the meantime, the cost is still mounting. Zana Khadr, Al Jazeera, Beirut.
0: Oh, Sami Zoukhaib is an economist and research manager at the Policy Initiative, an independent think tank focused on shaping policies in Lebanon. He joins us now from Beirut. Thanks for your time, Sami. Up to $2 billion lost by this ongoing aggression from Israel. Reconstruction, of course, to cost billions and billions of dollars more. Will Lebanon be able to recover from this?
6: I mean, Lebanon has not really recovered ever since its financial crisis, which has started in 2019 and has ever since been compounding into multiple crises and multiple shocks, not the last of which is this current war that comes as a compound to a war that happened in Lebanon only less than 2 years ago, or 15 months since this current war had started. And I think it's very difficult for Lebanon to get out of one of these shocks alone.
0: Struggling. And so how did that filter down to everyday life for Lebanese citizens?
6: I think the shock that people have been experiencing the most comes in two particular ways. One is on the level of jobs. The ability of producers in Lebanon to produce, to continue producing, has been challenged by the rising cost of fuel, by the destruction and the damage of the war itself. And so a lot of people have found themselves without an income. And I think the other thing that, through which people are experiencing this war is through inflation. And you know, one channel through which this is happening is definitely the fuel channel and the increased price of gasoline as a result of the oil crisis in the world, but also other prices for other consumer goods, which have already gone up by 20-25%, according to the estimates. And this comes at a time when a majority of the Lebanese population was in some form of income poverty. And so it really makes the situation much more vulnerable, particularly for those who are displaced and currently do not really have a place to go.
0: This might be then somewhat of a futile question, but was there a way you think Lebanon's government could have avoided this level of economic strife?
6: I mean, certainly, if we were on more robust grounds, if we had addressed the 2019 financial crisis in a way that was appropriate and which through which it should have been dealt with, we would certainly was terribly mismanaged. But, you know, a lot of people benefited from that crisis. A lot of people who benefited are from the political class themselves. And so we find ourselves entering this war on very vulnerable footing. I think now it's a little too late. I think here of one particular issue, you know, even if the war stops in Lebanon, the oil crisis in the world will not stop. And that is one of the major shocks that's really impeding Lebanon's ability to recover in the medium term.
0: Sami Zoukhaib joining us from Beirut. Thank you.
6: Thank you very much.
0: Russia says it's shot down more than 550 Ukrainian drones overnight in one of the largest attacks since the war began. At least three people have been killed and several others are injured. Videos posted on social media show some drones hitting residential buildings. Moscow's mayor says emergency crews are responding to damage caused by debris. Four airports in the region have been put under flight restrictions and hundreds of flights have been cancelled. Meanwhile, Russia is moving to grant citizenship to some residents of Moldova's eastern breakaway Transnistria region. President Vladimir Putin has signed a decree simplifying the process. Under the decree, foreign nationals and stateless persons 18 and older will be eligible to apply. The move has prompted criticism from Moldovan President Maia Sandu. Transnistria declared independence from Moldova after a war in the 1990s, although it remains unrecognised by any UN member state. A widening corruption investigation in Ukraine is now reaching figures close to President Volodymyr Zelensky. Last week, his former chief of staff, Andrei Yermak, was arrested over charges of money laundering. Yermak was Kyiv's lead negotiator in US-backed peace talks with Russia.

0: Audrey McAlpine reports.
1: This is obviously a pretty affluent area. You can see these fences, these security cameras, and pretty ornate landscaping. We're looking to find the real estate development tied to Andrea Mack and this very big corruption case, the biggest of the war so far.
0: Ukrainian media say that behind this wall is a luxury real estate project. It's tied to a money laundering scheme involving Andriy Yermak. Now, also allegedly behind this wall is the four multi-million dollar luxury villas, as well as a personal wellness spa. Authorities believe around $10 million was funneled through the development. Investigators say that was part of a wider $100 million money laundering operation during the documented period. The investigation, known as Operation Midas, lasted 15 months and included thousands of hours of audio recordings. So far, detectives have detained five people. This is the Kyiv City Council building, and inside, the parliamentary commission charged with looking into corruption cases is investigating some of the findings of Ukraine's anti-corruption agencies. With Yermak, the former chief of staff, now officially named a suspect, the investigation is intensifying scrutiny on how far the alleged corruption network may have reached.
2: One of the questions which I want our temporary investigation commission should answer is the question, was president directly involved or not?
0: Like many here, he says Ukraine is fighting two wars, one with Russia and another within itself.
2: The good thing about all this story is that Ukraine shows that it's different from and democratic countries where it is impossible to prosecute the first officials and the main officials of the country.
0: Even in wartime, Ukraine
3: on Russian oil to expire. It was adopted in April. It aimed to ease the impact of oil supply shortages by allowing countries to buy Russian oil that was already at sea. The Trump administration made the move in response to global energy price spikes caused by the Iran war. Critics say it provided revenue to Russia to aid its war in Ukraine. Still ahead on Al Jazeera, the battle for control of Sudan's Blue Nile state escalates between the army and the paramilitary RSF.
4: South America has become strategically vital for the metals and minerals on which the world economy is running.
3: Also coming up, Inside Latin America examines the race between global powers to access the region's reserves of rare minerals.
5: In every story, truth is priority. Facts emerge in fragments. Events change in an instant. Every image is reviewed. Every detail examined. Because accuracy is everything. Beyond the headlines, providing context, insight, and meaning. Seeking balance in every narrative we cover. Al Jazeera, from the front lines to the newsroom to you.
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7: Across the frozen plains of the world's ninth largest country are secrets hidden by the Soviet Union for 40 years.
8: Between 1949 and 1989, the Soviet Union carried out 456 nuclear test explosions in this area.
7: The legacy of those blasts can be seen in the nuclear arsenal that underpins Russia's modern military might and in the activists who fought to end the nuclear tests.
9: We still do not know how many people died in Kazakhstan because of the tests. It was top secret and hidden from the world. But during the perestroika reforms, when free speech appeared, our leader said that the suffering must stop. This became the moment that awakened the entire people of Kazakhstan.
7: For the people of Kazakhstan today, a new era of nuclear technology beckons after nuclear power was approved in a nationwide referendum. It may help

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1: In-depth analysis of the day's headlines.
2: There will be no absolute winner in this war, and there will be no absolute loser. Both have to take whatever wins they have and exit it.
1: Informed opinions.
3: The torch of global leadership is passing from the United States to China.
1: Frank assessments.
4: Congo holds minerals that are so essential to artificial intelligence that no matter what happens there, the international community is now going to move from a perspective of bringing peace and justice.
1: Inside story on Al Jazeera.

0: You're watching Al Jazeera, a reminder of our top stories this hour. The World Health Organization has declared a global health emergency over a new Ebola outbreak in Democratic Republic of Congo and Uganda. At least 88 people have died so far in DRC. Iran says it will soon reveal a plan to manage traffic along a designated route through the Strait of Hormuz. It says ships from hostile countries will not be allowed to transit the waterway. Russia says it's shot down more than 550 Ukrainian drones overnight. The attacks have killed three people so far. The Sudanese army has regained control of several areas in Blue Nile State. It's become the latest battleground between the army and the paramilitary rapid support forces, with fighting displacing tens of thousands of people. The southeastern district is rich in resources and its control is vital to both sides, as Heber Morgan reports from the regional capital, Damazin.
1: Sudanese army fighters in Khor Hassan in Blue Nile State. The army regained control of the area from the rapid support forces as battles in the southern part of the region continue. The RSF has been launching attacks to gain control of territory in one of Sudan's most conflict-ridden states. But beyond the conflict, it's also one of Sudan's resource-rich states. From agricultural lands that cover more than 60% of the state and produce crops such as cotton, sesame, and gum arabic, to gold and other minerals such as copper and iron that are found in the south and southeastern parts, where most of the fighting is currently happening, and more than 6 million heads of livestock, some of which are exported, contributing to Sudan's GDP. Chief Ali Bashir is the head of Kele in Kurmuk. The region saw fighting during the 2011 conflict, the 21-year-long civil war with what is now South Sudan, and is now a key battleground between the army and the RSF.
2: This war is different than any other war I've been through. I myself was part of the organized forces here in Blue Nile. I've fought in wars, but I've never seen this kind of conflict. It's a big conflict that has several countries backing the RSF against the state. We have agricultural lands, animal resources, livestock, and these resources can be a reason our region is targeted.
1: Blue Nile is also home to the vital hydroelectric Roseres Dam, the first dam on the Blue Nile inside the Sudanese territory, which holds water coming from the Ethiopian highlands, and which has also been a source of tension between Sudan and Ethiopia because of the Ethiopian Renaissance Dam. The tensions have increased with the recent fighting. Sudan has accused its eastern neighbor of playing a role in the current conflict, supporting the RSF in its offensive in the state. Ethiopia refutes the claim. The Sudanese army maintaining control of the Blue Nile region is crucial. The RSF controlling any border areas or mineral-rich territory means it has more routes to bring in ammunition and fighters and more ways to gain revenue and continue the conflict. For a region in a perpetual state of conflict, the stakes this time are high. RSF gaining ground means the central region in Sudan are at risk of being overrun by the group once again, and of the conflict exp-

0: expanding further. Heber Morgan, Al Jazeera, Demazine, Blue Nile State.
1: US Africa Command has released video of the attack that killed a top ISIL commander in northern Nigeria on Friday. US President Donald Trump said he'd ordered the strikes on what he called, quote, the most active terrorist in the world. Abu Bilal al-Maynouki and several other ISIL members were killed in a mission jointly carried out by US and Nigerian forces. Al-Maynouki was declared a specially designated global terrorist by Washington in 2023. One of the main suspects in the 1994 Rwandan genocide, Felicien Kabuga, has died at the age of 93. The wealthy businessman was accused of promoting hate speech through his radio station and helping to arm ethnic Hutu militias. More than 800,000 ethnic Tutsis and others were killed in just 100 days. After two decades on the run, Kabuga was arrested in France 6 years ago and taken to The Hague. But the International Criminal Court found him unfit for trial because of dementia. He's since been held in a UN detention centre as no country was willing to accept him. Hundreds of Tunisians have marched through the capital of Tunis in protest against President Kais Saied. They accuse him of tightening his grip on power and failing to address a worsening economic crisis. Saied rejects accusations of repression and says his measures are needed to fight corruption.
2: We came out for Tunisians who can no longer find enough to eat, for people imprisoned unjustly, for social and economic rights, as well as for the civil and political rights of Tunisians. We protested against public policies and the absence of public policies of the president.
1: To Thailand, where at least eight people have died after a freight train and a bus collided at a rail crossing. Surveillance camera footage captured the moment of impact in Bangkok. The train dragged the bus along the tracks, sparking a fire. A military diver in the Maldives has died while searching for the bodies of four Italians missing after a scuba diving accident. A spokesman for the president says he died of decompression sickness after being transferred to a hospital in the capital. Rescue divers are yet to locate the bodies of the missing Italians, believed to be trapped inside an underwater cave system. The body of a fifth person, their diving instructor, has already been recovered. Tens of thousands of people took part in rival protests in London. One commemorated the mass displacement of Palestinians by Israel in 1948. The other was organised by far-right figure Tommy Robinson. British police arrested dozens of protests across both demonstrations. Camille Nedelec reports from London.
3: Security was tight in London as police kept two very different protests separate. In South Kensington, protesters gathered to commemorate the violent displacement of hundreds of thousands of Palestinians in 1948 by Israel, known as the Nakba, as well as protesting against racism.
4: We will always remember our home. The Nakba caused catastrophe for the Palestinian people. They displaced them, they killed them, they massacred them. And this has never stopped.
5: They are pirates, American, Britain, France, and Germany, and Israel. Simply pirates, land grabbing.
6: I am chronic ill and I have a lot of experience with the NHS. And every nurse and doctor who's been an immigrant, absolutely lovely, really amazing at their job. And, you know, they wouldn't have an NHS without it.
3: Police had warned protesters ahead of the march that they would not be allowed to cover their faces and some phrases such as death to the IDF would be burned. They held signs in support of Palestine and against racism and austerity and called on the British Prime Minister to resign. In central London, a very different protest, but with one thing in common. Protesters here also wanted British Prime Minister Keir Starmer to step down. In a statement on Friday, Starmer had said the organisers of this march were peddling hatred and division.
7: And let Britain and the English people be the first. I'm 59 years old, yeah? I haven't done well myself, but my wages have gone right down.
8: Just want our politicians, whoever it may be, the ones we've got now or the ones that we get in, I want them to think of us, the British, whether they're black, white, yellow or red.
9: Net zero is breaking us. We can't stand on our own two feet to provide energy for ourselves.
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3: Far-right leader Tommy Robinson

0: urged the crowd to get involved in politics ahead of the next general election, telling them they would lose their country if they did not. Camille Nedelec, Al Jazeera, London.
1: This week's summit between Donald Trump and China's President Xi Jinping may be over, but the battle between Beijing and Washington to dominate future markets for rare minerals continues. Both are now turning their attention to South America. In this week's Inside Latin America, we look at the region's growing strategic role in the global race for critical minerals. Over to Al Jazeera's Lucia Newman in Chile.
2: Welcome to Inside Latin America and to Santiago, Chile, where copper is king and where everything you see in this city and every other depends on it. South America has become strategically vital for the metals and minerals on which the world economy is running. And that is what's put this continent at the epicenter of a global competition for these resources. From copper and lithium here in Chile, to rare earth minerals in Brazil, where we have Monica Yanakiev, and to gold in the Peruvian Amazon, where Mariana Sanchez is standing by. Without these, we would have no AI, no electricity, and no chance of an energy transition. We begin here in Chile, home to the largest resources of two of the most essential of the essential minerals and metals.
3: From the Bronze Age to the digital one, copper has made the world go round. Every mobile phone, every car, every digital center, every electric wire depends on it. The world's largest economies, especially China and the U.S., are competing to secure and dominate supply chains, especially from Chile, the number one producer.
4: For a long time, most people believed that mining was about minerals. Nowadays, I believe most people consider mining being geopolitics. There is a huge need of minerals for the future.
3: According to Critical Minerals Hub, we'll need more copper in the next 25 years than mankind has used throughout history. Yet it's increasingly hard to extract. Chile's state-owned copper company, Codelco, owns El Teniente, the world's largest underground copper mine. It uses state-of-the-art technology with equipment run by remote control from an operations center 60 kilometers from the mine itself.
2: 35 years ago, the mine's ore grade was 1.3%. Today, it is less than half of that, which means that the mine has to remove twice as much earth for the same amount of copper. These cathodes, 99.99% pure copper, on which the pace of industrialization and electrification depend.
3: But copper isn't all. Argentina, Bolivia, and Chile form the so-called lithium triangle, where the lion's share is produced in Chile's Atacama Desert salt flats. Lithium is key for batteries and storing energy. But as China and the U.S. fight to obtain these essential metals, many fear the economic benefits for raw material exporters like Chile will be insufficient once their resources run out.
2: And that takes us to Brazil, which is at the heart of the battle for rare earth minerals. Access to them was on the agenda when Brazilian President Lula da Silva met with President Donald Trump at the White House last week. He said that Brazil is open to investment, but would not play favorites. Monica Yanakiev reports from Brazil.
5: These rocks may not look like much, but they come from a 160-kilometer stretch of land that geologists say contains billions of dollars in rare minerals.
6: Rare earth minerals, a group of 17 elements once overlooked, are now essential to modern life. They power smartphones, computers, electric vehicles, solar panels, and even missiles and fighter jets, making them crucial for both clean energy and defense. And Brazil holds nearly a quarter of the world's known reserves, second only to China. Despite the name, rare minerals are found everywhere in the planet, but rarely in high concentrations like these.
5: Basically, one-third of this rock is composed of rare minerals. That's a very high concentration level. Usually, these concentration levels found around the world range from less than 1% up to 6% maximum.
6: But extraction is only the first step. At least 85% of all of the world's rare minerals are processed by China, giving Beijing enormous leverage over supply chains. Demand is rising fast, driven by electric vehicles, renewable energy, and defense industries. Brazil has vast reserves, but produces less than 1% of global supply. The United States is among those trying to diversify away from China, recently investing in alternative supply chains, including Brazil. Brazil's President Luiz Inácio Lula da Silva has made it clear that the country wants to remain open to multiple international partners while keeping control over its resources.
7: We won't allow what happened in the last century to happen again, where Brazil exports raw minerals and then buys products with very high added value. No, we want added value here in Brazil.
6: That's a commitment the Borborema Mines leadership says they are ready to follow.
8: And our idea is to go one step further and actually set up a separation plant near Camaçari, which is about 250 kilometers away from here.
6: As global powers compete to secure the minerals of the future, Brazil is positioning itself not just as a supplier, but as a strategic player in its own right. Monica Anaki, Al Jazeera, Bahia, Brazil.
2: But there's another natural resource that man has coveted since time immemorial, gold. And it has never been so lucrative. But for the South American countries with large deposits of it, illegal gold mining has become a curse. Mariana Sanchez reports from the Peruvian Amazon.
9: Thanks, Lucia. Gold is also a vast resource in Latin America. We are in the Amazon rainforest, the epicenter of the illicit gold trade. With prices off the roof, the gold rush has turned into an environmental and human crisis.
10: A desert of craters with pools of toxic waste. The devastation is as far as the eye can see. The Amazon has lost nearly 140,000 hectares of one of the most precious biodiversity systems in the world to this criminal activity. The rivers are contaminated. Illegal gold miners in Peru work day and night in the open. The Madre de Dios River, dumping hundreds of tons of mercury and toxic waste, poisoning the ecosystem. The pollution travels fast and it's hard to avoid it, says community leader Jaime Vargas.
11: To capture the gold, they use mercury, then burn it. It vaporizes and moves through the air to communities far from the mining areas.
10: For years, police have been destroying equipment, but the miners quickly replace missing machinery. The fight for control is bloody. La Pampa is at the center of Latin America's gold rush.
9: La Pampa is a huge mining camp of more than 20,000 people and the epitome of what happens in the huge Amazon region. Gangs fighting for control, killings, slavery, child prostitution and corruption among officials, the military and police.
10: It is Peru's largest human crisis. CHS Alternativo is an NGO trying to save victims of human trafficking. Nita Sakata says their findings are chilling.
12: Mass graves have been found, but no investigations following through. We've seen videos of the dead. We are talking about hundreds of people disappeared.
10: Nine countries sharing the Amazon produce nearly 230 tons of illegal gold each year. That is a multi-billion dollar business. Peru is the number one exporter of legal and illegal gold in Latin America.
9: Gold is crucial for modern technology, healthcare, or financial stability. However, much of it only to produce jewelry. And this is the cost.
2: Thanks, Mariana. It's almost impossible to comprehend just how much we depend on these essential minerals and metals for our daily lives, and how easily we just discard them, usually without a second thought. That's where companies like Urban Mine come in, recycling discarded electronics and turning them literally into gold. We went to see for ourselves.
13: Hola, hello, José Manuel.
14: Hola,
13: hola, hola, ¿qué tal?
14: Bienvenida, qué gusto tenerte.
13: José Manuel, dime, what is so valuable about this tablet, for example? What's in here?
14: Bueno, acá hay mucho valor.
15: There's a lot of value here. There's 85 elements of the periodic table, and each one has a specific function. First, you need indium oxide for the screen to be tactile. Without it, it wouldn't work. Then copper, it's the nervous system, without which we couldn't transmit energy for our modern technology. Then we have batteries made

0: lithium. Without lithium and cobalt, we couldn't have such small batteries with so much stable energy. And here we have the brain. It has many elements that allow us to create the marvel that we know as technology. There's copper, silver, gold, tin, lead, platinum, and much more. And we're working to recover its value. We can obtain copper that is over 99% pure that is sold to chemical industries.
1: So how much is all this worth?
0: This is worth a lot. When you consider that a rock extracted in northern Chile has 0.6% of copper and this has 25% of copper, the difference is huge. That sack of circuit boards is worth around $3,000 because it's not just copper, it has silver, gold, tin, lead, and many others. And once we pulverize it, the concentration of metals and minerals is above 60% and 1,500 parts per million of gold.
1: So it's a gold mine. Who do you sell this to?
0: We sell this to large international refineries in Europe and Japan.
1: José Manuel González from Urban Mine, showing us how every little gram of essential minerals counts. And that's it from us. Now back to our global headquarters in Doha.
2: Still ahead on Al Jazeera. A first ever victory for Bulgaria at the Eurovision Song Contest. But five countries boycott the event to protest Israel's participation. And coming of age during conflict, we meet the makers of two films at Cannes depicting war seen through teenage eyes.
3: Everything centering around the Strait of Hormuz.
4: Maritime transport crucial to the global economy.
5: Diesel up by more than 50%.
6: The real casualty will be the yield of the next harvest.
7: A two-week ceasefire. If Iran opens the Strait of Hormuz, what more are we hearing from the Iranians?
8: The Strait of Hormuz will be open for transit of energy supplies.
9: What matters are the prices, and the key questions now going forward are going to be economic.
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11: After decades of progress on nuclear arms control, a new battle for supremacy has begun.
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13: China is developing a nuclear triad capability.
14: Why are we doing this? Have we lost our minds?
11: Justified through politics, fast-tracked for profit, fueled by corporations with far-reaching influence.
15: A nuke is a nuke. You risk going up the escalation ladder and stumbling into all-out nuclear war.
11: 100 Hiroshimas, episode 2 of Business of War on Al Jazeera.

0: Bulgaria has won the Eurovision Song Contest for the first time ever. It's one of the world's most watched cultural events, but it's been boycotted by 5 countries this year because organisers allowed Israel to compete. Charlie Angela reports from the Austrian capital.
1: Bulgaria wins Eurovision with a dance song, Bangaranga. Bangaranga, Bangaranga, Bangaranga. A high-energy performance by singer Dara that swept up the juries and the public vote. Second place went to Israel, who scored 220 in the audience vote, the third highest. All eyes were on their singer Noah Bertin, and though Eurovision was prepared for disruption, there were no obvious signs of protest when he took to the stage. But this result could reignite questions over voting manipulation. Recently, Israel has been criticised for running online campaigns urging people to vote multiple times for their act. Eurovision reduced the limit to 10 votes per person and repeated that voting for your own country is against the spirit of the competition. Across Vienna, tens of thousands of fans from all over the world came to enjoy the show.
2: It brings everyone together. It's just such great vibes. It's one time every year when all of Europe, Australia, all over the world unite and are united by music.
1: 5 countries refused to share the stage with Israel. Ireland, Slovenia, Iceland, the Netherlands and Spain, who said boycotting the event will put them on the right side of history.

0: while outside the arena, thousands marched through Vienna, accusing Eurovision of normalizing Israel's war crimes, some carrying the names of the thousands killed in Gaza.
1: Here in the media center, celebration over Bulgaria's win, but some confusion over those public voting results. Eurovision was created to unite Europe through music, but this year has exposed deep divisions. And the participation of Israel is becoming a crisis that organizers are finding harder and harder to contain. Charlie Angela, Al Jazeera, in Vienna.
2: Two films portraying the experience of teenagers growing up during conflict have premiered at this year's Cannes Film Festival. Despite being set in different parts of the world, they highlight shared experiences of childhoods shaped by war, displacement and survival. Natasha Butler reports from Cannes.
3: Pristina in the late 90s. Kosovo is on the verge of war with Serbia. In Dua, a 13-year-old navigates adolescence while living through the uncertainty of the looming conflict. Based on director Bleta Basholi's own life, the film is a personal story told from a teenager's perspective.
4: It's more pure and more innocent point of view. It doesn't give any like statement about politics, although it is political. As a teenager, you want to dream and live and survive. I thought it's important to be told and unfortunately very relevant even today.
3: Basholi says she hopes audiences can connect with her movie.
4: If my film is strong enough and touch upon people and say, hey, these people in these areas, no matter what side they are, they still want to have a normal life.
3: Wanting to live a normal life as a teenager despite conflict is the theme of another poignant childhood drama premiering here at the Cannes Film Festival.
5: Music fuels 17-year-old Robert's dreams in Congo Boy, a film about a refugee from the DR Congo living through civil war in Central African Republic. With his parents in prison, Robert must look after his siblings even though he's only a child himself. Like Dua, Congo Boy is based on the director's life.
6: There are many refugees in Gaza, Palestine, Ukraine, everywhere in the world, Congo, Central African Republic, and no young person deserves that. I want people through this film to see refugees in a different light. They are not beggars. They are young people who didn't choose a situation and must fight to keep hope that one day things will change.
3: In the film, Robert's father opposes his desire to become a singer, an echo of the lead actor's experience.
7: I'm passionate about music, but didn't dare say I was a musician because my dad didn't support that. So in the scenes where I talk with my father, it feels like my own experience.
3: Two personal coming-of-age dramas from very different parts of the world, but with similar messages about peace, compassion, and the beauty and fragility of childhood. Natasha Butler, Al Jazeera, Cannes.
2: Our coverage of the war between the US, Israel and Iran continues in just a moment. 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
8: On Counting the Cost, the Iran conflict is pushing food prices up. Fertilizer costs are soaring. The UN warns of mass starvation if the war drags on. It's calling for the free flow of goods through the Strait of Hormuz. But could supplies be rerouted to prevent another hunger crisis? Counting the Cost on Al Jazeera.
9: When the U.S. forces captured Venezuelan President Nicolas Maduro, his supporters took to the streets amidst a wave of uncertainty. Through the eyes of a political street artist, social volunteers, and with rare access to a militia sworn to protect the country's revolutionary values, People in Power explores how they are adapting with their president still in U.S. custody. After Maduro, on Al Jazeera.
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11: We're facing a future that we don't understand. 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
12: Everyone here is stressed. 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I need to stay positive.
13: I realized that I need to do more with my life.
14: I was like, you know what? I don't like myself. I want to change who I am. I want to be trustworthy. I want to be responsible.
15: People keep getting inspired through the stories of others.
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0: communities to consciously agree to put the past behind and move forward. Because all what we need is being able to move forward.
1: And that isn't just a matter of science. That's a matter of what do you think about your fellow human beings.
2: Because that is a matter of democracy.

0: I'm Anna Burns-Francis. This is Al Jazeera, live from Doha. Coming up, the WHO declares a global health emergency over the Ebola outbreak in Central Africa as Rwanda closes its borders with the DRC.
1: Here we are, a few kilometers away from the southern coast of Iran and adjacent to the Strait of Hormuz. Iran says the strait is open to all, but close to Iran's adversaries.
0: The world's most important oil shipping corridor at the heart of a standoff between the US and Iran. Destruction and displacement, the staggering economic cost of Israel's attacks on Lebanon, plus... Ukraine launches one of the largest barrages of drones at Russia yet, damaging homes and industrial sites. At least three people have been killed. The World Health Organization has declared a global health emergency over the Ebola outbreak in Africa. At least 87 people have died in the Democratic Republic of Congo and one in Uganda. The Congolese health minister says the strain has no vaccine and no specific treatment. Elaine Wakani reports from Goma in eastern DRC.
2: In the Democratic Republic of the Congo, communities in the eastern Ituri province have been hit by a wave of deaths in recent weeks. Now, an outbreak of Ebola virus has been confirmed.
3: We are very afraid. Since the beginning of May, many people have died and it keeps happening. What is happening is that if someone has a headache, a fever or a stomach ache, they die after a while.
2: Burials have already become a daily occurrence in some areas.
4: The problem we've noticed is that over the past 3 weeks, people have been dying in very large numbers. There are days when we bury three, five, or even six people. It starts off with just a fever, stomach pain with diarrhea, and then death follows.
2: Ebola can get worse quickly, causing severe bleeding and organ failure. It's often fatal.
5: This outbreak in Ituri is being closely watched across the region, including here in Goma in eastern DRC, because of constant population movement and connection with neighboring Uganda and Rwanda. Health officials said surveillance is also being reinforced along major border crossing.
2: Some cases of Ebola symptoms have been reported in the city of Bunia, but residents say it still has no operational treatment center and some suspected contacts remain in communities, raising concerns about further spread. The World Health Organization says it's stepping up the response to contain the outbreak.
6: We have deployed medical supplies and protective equipment for infection prevention and control to Bunia, the Ituri provincial capital. Today, I have released $500,000 from WHO's contingency fund for emergencies to immediately support the response.
2: Authorities in Kinshasa say medical personnel and logistical support are also being deployed to affected areas. The outbreak is centered around mining towns near Uganda, and officials there have confirmed at least one death from Ebola. Armed groups in the region fighting for control of mineral resources could also complicate vaccination efforts, but authorities here are working to stop this outbreak from reaching even further beyond its borders. Alenu Aikani, Al Jazeera, Goma, DRC.
0: Ebola was first discovered border with the DRC over concerns of the disease spreading. That's after the continent's top health agency called for urgent regional coordination to prevent cross-border spread. Julie Dager takes a look.
7: An Ebola outbreak has been declared in the Democratic Republic of Congo's eastern Ituri province. Ebola is a highly contagious

0: Aegis virus once symptoms begin. Treatment is possible, but the average fatality rate is 50%. Now, Ebola is spread through direct contact with the bodily fluids of an infected person or animal. Symptoms typically appear 2 to 21 days after exposure. Early signs can include high fever, headaches, severe muscle pain, and fatigue, while advanced stages can lead to multi-organ failure, internal or external bleeding. The Africa Centers for Disease Control and Prevention says it's recorded hundreds of suspected cases. The new outbreak is mainly concentrated in Mongwalu and Rampara, gold towns where the movement of workers makes it difficult to control transmission. Neighboring Uganda has already confirmed at least one Ebola death in a case authorities say came from the DRC. And the affected areas are close to South Sudan's borders, as you can see here. And health officials are concerned about the risk of further spread. Armed conflicts in this region are causing waves of displacement. It's hindering testing and vaccine deployment. Ebola first emerged in the DRC in 1976, and there have been 17 outbreaks since. The deadliest was between 2018 and 2020, which killed nearly 2,300 people. To prevent casualties on that scale from happening again, the Africa CDC says it's holding high-level meetings with health authorities from DRC, South Sudan, and Uganda to reinforce cross-border surveillance, preparedness, and response efforts.
1: Iran says it will soon reveal a plan to manage traffic through the Strait of Hormuz. It says ships from hostile countries will not be allowed to transit the waterway. Tehran says the strait is the sovereign responsibility of Iran and neighbouring Oman, and not the US, which has imposed a blockade on Iranian ports. The passage is a major sticking point in negotiations to end the war. Iran has effectively shut the strait that carried one-fifth of global oil and gas supply before the war. Tohid Asadi reports from the Strait of Hormuz, just off Iran's southern coast.
2: Here we are, a few kilometers away from southern coast of Iran and adjacent to the Strait of Hormuz. Iran says the strait is open to all, but close to Iran's adversaries. And any passage through the trajectory of this geostrategically significant choke point should be coordinated with the Iranian military side. Also, the local sources are saying that the number of ships and vessels transiting through the strait has slightly increased, but it's still very much lower compared to the lower time when there was no war. Iran also says it is critically important for the United States to lift the blockade against the Iranian ships and vessels, a sort of condition that could be taken into consideration when it comes to taking the Strait of Hormuz into normal situation. Other sticking points include the nuclear dossier of the country, and in particular, the stockpile of highly enriched uranium, as well as Iranian demands upon the removal of sanctions, frozen assets, war reparations, and most importantly, the security assurances that Tehran is looking for to make sure that it's not going to get into the trap of a vicious circle of war, a period of peace, and then another round of confrontation. The situation, by and large, is actually marked by uncertainty, ambiguity, and complexity. While different issues are interrelated, people are closely watching to see whether or not diplomacy is going to be given sufficient chance to resolve all these complexities, or there is going to be another round of confrontation down the road. Tohid Asadi, Al Jazeera, Strait of Hormuz.
1: Israel has launched another wave of airstrikes on southern Lebanon, despite agreeing to extend a US-brokered ceasefire on Friday. The Israeli military says it's hit around 100 targets since then. It's also issued more forced displacement orders for at least 9 Lebanese villages. Israel says it's striking sites linked to Hezbollah. The group's not been part of peace talks between the Israeli and Lebanese governments, which were held in Washington, D.C.
3: Israel has destroyed the entire neighborhood. It is complete destruction and an act of harm. When people are displaced from the south and are left without homes, land or agriculture, what does that mean? It is occupation.
1: Lebanon's economy has been in crisis for years, long before the latest conflict between Hezbollah and Israel. The war, though, is making the situation worse. Economy Minister Amir Bissat told

0: Al Jazeera that Lebanon's estimated to have lost up to $2 billion so far, roughly 7% of GDP. And reconstruction is expected to cost billions more. Zeina Khoura has more from Beirut.
1: Lebanon doesn't have the resources to help all those impacted by the latest fighting between Hezbollah and Israel. The government is providing shelter to 120,000 people, but hundreds of thousands more are on their own. When the conflict began, the country was still recovering from the war in 2024.
2: You have one in five Lebanese displaced over an extremely short period of time. In 5 weeks, we had 1.2 million people displaced. That's a big number, right? And I think the government has done a good job in setting up around 700 centers.
1: Lebanon's economy had already been weakened by years of collapse, but there was supposed to be a balanced budget this year. Now state finances are under strain with increased spending and lower tax revenues.
2: The impact has been fairly major. We think of them in terms of multiple channels, right? One channel is the economic impact itself, right? People losing their jobs, farms not producing, manufacturing companies closing, tourists not showing up. That impact is very large. We're estimating that during the war, we lost probably $2 billion, so roughly 7% of GDP. Major impact, right?
1: The global disruption caused by the Iran war is making it worse. Inflation is up by 17% because of soaring energy prices and higher shipping costs. And payments sent home by Lebanese in the diaspora, a lifeline for many families, have dropped by up to 10%. Lebanon's tourism sector, too, is an important source of foreign currency. But hotel occupancy is down, so are the number of international arrivals affecting employment. The bombs have largely stopped falling in the Beirut area, but in the south, there's a full-scale war.
3: There's also been an impact on the dollar liquidity. Officials say it is tight, but so far manageable because the economy is in recession and the country is importing less. But the central bank is using its foreign currency reserves to defend the exchange rate of the Lebanese pound.
1: And then there's the reconstruction bill, estimated to be more than the 2024 war. At that time, the World Bank put losses at around $11 billion. The full toll will emerge after the war ends. But in the meantime, the cost is still mounting. Zeina Khoura, Al Jazeera, Beirut.
0: An Israeli attack on Gaza has killed a Palestinian man and injured several others. The attack targeted a security post in Khan Yunis in southern Gaza. Israeli forces also opened fire in eastern Gaza. On Saturday, Israel struck a car, killing three and injuring several others in Gaza City. The Palestinian Health Ministry has accused Israel of continuously breaching the ceasefire, killing more than 870 people and injuring more than 2,500 since it began. Ukraine has launched one of its largest drone attacks on Russia since the war began. Russia's defense ministry says more than 550 Ukrainian drones were shot down overnight. At least three people were killed in the Moscow region. Videos posted on social media showed drones hitting residential buildings. Moscow airports suspended hundreds of flights following the attacks, though they have now mostly resumed. In Ukraine, Russian drone strikes have targeted the Dnipro region. The attack injured at least eight people. Three others were injured in strikes in the Sumy region. Cars, houses and other civilian sites were hit. A widening corruption investigation in Ukraine is now reaching figures close to the president, Volodymyr Zelensky. Last week, his former chief of staff, Andrei Yermak, was arrested over charges of money laundering. Yermak was Kyiv's lead negotiator in US-backed peace talks with Russia. Audrey McAlpine reports.
4: This is obviously a pretty affluent area. You can see these fences, these security cameras, and pretty ornate landscaping. We're looking to find the real estate development tied to Andrei Yermak and this very big corruption case, the biggest of the war so far. Ukrainian media say that behind this wall is a luxury real estate project. It's tied to a money laundering scheme involving Andrei Yermak. Now, also allegedly behind this wall is the four multi-million dollar luxury villas, as well as a personal wellness spa. Authorities believe around $10 million was funneled through the development. Investigators say that was part of a wider $100 million money laundering operation during the documented period. The investigation, known as Operation Midas, lasted 15 months and included thousands of hours of audio recordings. So far, detectives have detained 5 people. This is the Kyiv City Council building, and inside, the parliamentary commission charged with looking into corruption cases is investigating some of the findings of Ukraine's anti-corruption agencies. With Yermak, the former chief of staff, now officially named a suspect, the investigation is intensifying scrutiny on how far the alleged corruption network may have reached.
5: One of the questions which I want our temporary investigation commission should answer is the question, was president directly involved or not?
4: Like many here, he says Ukraine is fighting 2 wars, one with Russia and another within itself.
5: The good thing about all this story is that Ukraine shows that it's different from undemocratic countries where it is impossible to prosecute the first officials and the main officials of the country.
4: Even in wartime, Ukrainians are watching this battle closely. Audrey McAlpine, Al Jazeera, Kyiv.
0: The United States has allowed a 1-month sanctions waiver on Russian oil to expire. It was adopted in April. It aimed to ease the impact of oil supply shortages by allowing countries to buy Russian oil that was already at sea. The Trump administration made the move in response to global energy price spikes caused by the Iran war. Critics say it provided revenue to Russia to aid its war in Ukraine. Still ahead on Al Jazeera, the battle for control of Sudan's resource-rich Blue Nile state escalates between the army and the paramilitary RSF. Plus,
6: I'm Lina Abu Akleh, and today we're stepping into the largest edition yet of the Doha International Book Fair, with more than 1.8 million books under one roof.
7: This whole peace process is a very clear indicator of the more multipolar, more Westless world that we live in.
8: There are lots of cases of breaking their promises even before the negotiations.
9: It is in the interest of the Israelis to continue the fight, whereas it is the interest of the United States to end the hostilities.
10: Iran has been decimated. They don't want to go back to one day before the bombing started.
11: President Trump doesn't like to bluff. He likes to be very direct with his negotiations.
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15: The Listening Post decodes the media on Al Jazeera.

You're watching Al Jazeera, a reminder of our top stories this hour. The World Health Organization has declared a global health emergency over a new Ebola outbreak in the Democratic Republic of Congo and Uganda. At least 88 people have died so far, and hundreds of suspected cases have been reported. Iran says it will soon reveal a plan to

0: manage traffic along a designated route through the Strait of Hormuz. It says ships from hostile countries will not be allowed to transit the waterway. Ukraine has launched one of its largest drone attacks on Russia. Moscow says it shot down more than 550 drones. At least three people have been killed. I'm going to go now to more on our top story, the Ebola outbreak in the Democratic Republic of Congo and in Uganda. Rwanda has now closed its border with the DRC over fears of the disease spreading. Our correspondent Elaine Wakani is live for us in Goma, in Eastern Democratic Republic of Congo, near the border. Elaine, those closures have begun. What is the situation where you are?
1: Well, a general alert that we can talk about in the region here mainly. Right now in the city of Goma, bordering with Rwanda, as you can see just behind me there, that is Rwanda border, which was closed this morning. People were in the other side because this border, normally people comes in the morning, they walk, they go back. Congolese also cross in the morning. There is a usual movement here, but those who were in Rwanda, for example, Rwandan citizens themselves, they were forbidden to cross this morning. The Rwandan authorities asked them not to cross. They are only allowing Congolese who are in Rwanda to cross it back in their country. And also, if there is a Rwandan citizen in Goma right now, they are only allowed to go in one way. There's no longer like a movement of crossing from both sides. It's showing how situation is escalating in terms of the outbreak, because Rwanda is on the sanitation move right now, because they have heard also the confirmation of one case in Beni region, which is North Kivu as well. And here in the town of Goma, which pushed them to close the border, is because one of the suspected case is noticed here in one of the main hospital of Goma here. So this is showing how the outbreak is spreading rapidly in the region, because the majority of the cases was reported coming from Ituri region. People are traveling. So this is why Rwanda is taking this measure, because there is a huge movement, thousands of people crossing every day from this same border here. So they are trying to put into place a measure right now to control the movement. We don't know whether they will open it, but this is really one of the situation we have in the region here, and the people are concerned. They don't know how things will go and how many cases may be reported in the coming days due to the movement between the people in the border here in the region.
0: You talk about, Elaine, the movement of people. Neighbouring Uganda has also reported two cases, one of them a death so far. At least, how are health authorities there responding?
1: This is the main problem, and I think what people are thinking here is also because of the way the DRC officials are dealing with this situation. This is why authorities are taking measures here, because Ituri region up to now, they don't have the treatment center up to now. And people are moving between Congo and Uganda, and also Uganda to here. This is why they are taking the measure, because as long as Congolese officials are not treating people, up to now they are thinking that it's important for them to take the measures, because up to now, in the other side of Ituri, there's no treatment center up to now.
0: All right, that's Elaine Wakani reporting to us live from Goma in DRC on the border with Rwanda. The Sudanese army has regained control of several areas in Blue Nile State. It's become the latest battleground between the army and the paramilitary rapid support forces, with fighting displacing tens of thousands of people. The southeastern state is rich in resources, and its control is vital to both sides, as Heba Morgan reports from the regional capital, Damazine.
2: Sudanese army fighters in Khor Hassan in Blue Nile State. The army regained control of the area from the rapid support forces as battles in the southern part of the region continue. The RSF has been launching attacks to gain control of territory in one of Sudan's most conflict-ridden states. But beyond the conflict, it's also one of Sudan's resource-rich states. From agricultural lands that cover more than 60% of the state and produce crops such as cotton, sesame, and gum arabic, to gold and other minerals such as copper and iron that are found in the south and southeastern parts, where most of the fighting is currently happening, and more than 6 million heads of livestock

0: some of which are exported, contributing to Sudan's GDP. Chief Ali Bashir is the head of Kele in Kurmuk. The region saw fighting during the 2011 conflict, the 21-year-long civil war with what is now South Sudan, and is now a key battleground between the army and the RSF.
1: This war is different than any other war I've been through. I myself was part of the organized forces here in Blue Nile. I've fought in wars, but I've never seen this kind of conflict. It's a big conflict that has several countries backing the RSF against the state. We have agricultural lands, animal resources, livestock, and these resources can be a reason our region is targeted.
0: Blue Nile is also home to the vital hydroelectric Roseres Dam, the first dam on the Blue Nile inside the Sudanese territory, which holds water coming from the Ethiopian highlands, and which has also been a source of tension between Sudan and Ethiopia because of the Ethiopian Renaissance Dam. The tensions have increased with the recent fighting. Sudan has accused its eastern neighbor of playing a role in the current conflict, supporting the RSF in its offensive in the state. Ethiopia refutes the claim. The Sudanese army maintaining control of the Blue Nile region is crucial. The RSF controlling any border areas or mineral-rich territory means it has more routes to bring in ammunition and fighters and more ways to gain revenue and continue the conflict. For a region in a perpetual state of conflict, the stakes this time are high. RSF gaining ground means the central region in Sudan are at risk of being overrun by the group once again, and of the conflict expanding further. Hiba Morgan, Al Jazeera, Damazine, Blue Nile State.
2: US Africa Command has released video of the attack that killed a top ISIL commander in northern Nigeria on Friday. US President Donald Trump said he ordered the strikes. Abu Bilal al-Manouki and several other ISIL members were killed in a joint mission by US and Nigerian forces. Hundreds of Tunisians have marched through the capital, Tunis, in protest against President Kais Saied. They accuse him of tightening his grip on power and failing to address a worsening economic crisis. Saied rejects accusations of repression and says his measures are needed to fight corruption.
3: We came out for Tunisians who can no longer find enough to eat, for people imprisoned unjustly, for social and economic rights, as well as for the civil and political rights of Tunisians. We protested against public policies and the absence of public policies of the president.
2: Bulgaria has won the Eurovision Song Contest for the first time. It's one of the world's most watched cultural events. But this year, five countries boycotted it because organisers allowed Israel to compete. Spain, Ireland, the Netherlands, Iceland and Slovenia all decided not to take part. Charlie Angela reports from the Austrian capital.
4: Bulgaria wins Eurovision with a dance song, Bangaranga. Bangaranga, Bangaranga, Bangaranga. A high-energy performance by singer Dara that swept up the juries and the public vote. Second place went to Israel, who scored 220 in the audience vote, the third highest. All eyes were on their singer Noah Bertin, and though Eurovision was prepared for disruption, there were no obvious signs of protest when he took to the stage. But this result could reignite questions over voting manipulation. Recently, Israel has been criticized for running online campaigns urging people to vote multiple times for their act. Eurovision reduced the limit to 10 votes per person and repeated that voting for your own country is against the spirit of the competition. Across Vienna, tens of thousands of fans from all over the world came to enjoy the show.
5: It brings everyone together. It's just such great vibes. It's one time every year when all of Europe, Australia, all over the world unite and are united by music.
4: Five countries refused to share the stage with Israel: Ireland, Slovenia, Iceland, the Netherlands, and Spain, who said boycotting the event will put them on the right side of history. while outside the arena, thousands marched through Vienna, accusing Eurovision of normalizing Israel's war crimes, some carrying the names of the thousands killed in Gaza.
6: Here in the media center, celebration over Bulgaria.

0: The Doha International Book Fair has kicked off in Qatar's capital, its biggest edition yet. It brings together hundreds of publishers and more than 1.8 million books from around the world. Lina Abu Akleh takes us inside.
1: In a world where people scroll more than they flip pages, the Doha International Book Fair is asking visitors to put down their phone and pursue one of the 1.8 million books at their exhibitions. The book fair is hosting more than 500 publishing houses from 37 countries. Here we have Egypt and Lebanon. And if choosing a book becomes too overwhelming, this giant smart screen is here to help. It asks readers their age and interests and recommends books that best match them. And this is a reminder that even in a space filled with printed pages, digital technology is here to help people discover books and connect with them.
2: There's a lot of interest by the public in buying physical books, and that makes us even more excited to publish more print books, as well as expanding our digital publications.
1: Among this year's highlights is the launch of the This is Qatar book project, celebrating the country's heritage and identity. But the event is about more than publishing. This is inside the Qatari Art Hall, where visitors are exploring the art of mosaic. Walk a few steps here and you can find readers from every age and discover different cultures. And maybe the clearest sign that books still matter, children here are choosing story time over screen time.
3: I'm not anti-digital screens. I think there's a lot, children especially, can learn from digital media. Unfortunately, a lot use it to scroll and doom scroll, but
4: can use Kindles.
3: She's a big Kindle reader.
1: And in between the screens and endless scrolls, there are still spaces where people pause and rediscover the power of the story. Proof that even in the digital age, stories can still bring people together. Lina Abu Akleh, Al Jazeera, Doha.
0: We'll have more of the day's news after The Bottom Line. My colleague Mohammed Jamjoon will be back in a moment. Stay with us. You're watching Al Jazeera.

0: Hi, I'm Steve Clements, and I have a question. Iran and the United States made a deal years ago, but it took 18 months of really tough negotiations. So will this time be the same? Let's get to the bottom line. Iran and the U.S. continue to reject and counter-reject each other's proposals for putting an end to the war started by the United States and Israel more than 2 months ago. U.S. President Donald Trump called Iran's last proposal a, quote, piece of garbage that he didn't even finish reading. Washington wants to ensure that Iran never has a nuclear weapon, and Iran wants to be compensated for the damages caused by this unprovoked war, plus the return of billions of dollars of Iranian assets that have been frozen by U.S. sanctions for almost 50 years. Iran also wants sovereignty over the Strait of Hormuz, which is still blocked and still disrupting the world's energy markets. Both sides are betting that economic pain will force progress toward an agreement. So with zero trust, what are the chances for an off-ramp anytime soon? Today we're talking with Rob Malley, former U.S. Special Envoy for Iran, and he's author of Tomorrow is Yesterday, Life, Death, and the Pursuit of Peace in Israel-Palestine. Rob, let's just face it. You're one of a very few number of Americans, you can probably count them on one hand, who have been right at the forefront of negotiating deals with Iran in the past. You played a key role in negotiating the JCPOA. Very few people have had that experience. I want you to grade right now how the United States is engaging with Iran and what the chances of a real deal are from your experience.
1: Well, grading, you know, I now teach, and there's a lot of grade inflation, but despite that, I think dealing with Iran, it's hard not to give them an F, but you know, I'm sure some people would dispute whether it should be F plus. I mean, they've dealt with it from the first term to this term. It's really quite extraordinary to see how worse off we are today than we would have been had the JCPOA not been ripped up in 2018, and then had the Trump administration not decided not once but twice to bomb Iran in the middle of negotiations. So, but that's, you know, we are where we are, and it's in a very unfortunate place. The odds of getting a deal, I would say at this point, on the mindset of President Trump,

0: which seems to change hour on hour, sometimes minute by minute, in terms of what he wants to be able to claim that he got this dramatic success. So that's not even a matter of nuclear technology. It's he needs to be able to say that he got something dramatic. Let's see whether at some point he'll conclude that what he's getting from Iran is good enough.
1: Well, let's take that a step further, talking about the ego. Tell me about the ego on the Iranian side, which is still standing, which still has capacity. Donald Trump tried to knock it off its base, but Iran has been resilient. What ego dimensions do they need to be fulfilled?
0: So first, I really like the way you asked the question, because people sometimes say, oh, the Iranians have this sense of dignity and pride. Everyone does. I mean, it's sort of human nature, which is why I think the Trump administration's vision, which is he needs to come out and be able to say, not only did I win, but I humiliated my adversary. They forced them to capitulate. That is never going to work, because any party, whether it's Iran, whether it's the U.S., whether it's China, Russia, France, Great Britain, every party wants to retain some dignity, some sense of self-worth. And that's true of the Iranians. And that's, you know, that's part of what is driving the negotiations. There's some hard interest. Iran wants to be able to continue to enrich. That's partly pride, partly also they want to hedge. They want to be able to develop a nuclear program, you know, as I say, matter of dignity, matter of pride, but also hedging in the event that they need at some point to try to develop a bomb. I wouldn't deny that. I think that's probably pretty non-controversial to say. But if the goal is to be able to say Iran has surrendered, raise the right flag, or as President Trump has said, cried uncle, they won't do it. And they've proven that they're prepared to take huge costs, you know, huge bombing campaign, which Iran is not going to be able to recover from for a very long time. But the regime is prepared to take that, to absorb it, because they're not prepared to say we lost. Again, matter of dignity, but also they don't want to set the precedent that if pressure doesn't work, more pressure will work, because they view that as a ticket for endless pressure. You've heard the Iranians say it many times, and again, I think that's partly bravado, partly true. They fear that if they give in completely on one issue, the next day the U.S. will come and others will come and say, well, you capitulated on the nuclear issue, now you're going to have to capitulate on the missile issue, then you're going to have to capitulate on the drone issue. And they feel that it's a slippery slope, so they want, and I'm not advocating for them, but I think you need to understand who you're negotiating with. They will believe that this is a ticket for endless demands for more concessions.
1: I have to say, and this is not a criticism, that President Trump's team seems from the outside to be the least meticulous negotiating operation I've seen before. There's a lot of blurry, fuzzy lines in that. How does that lack of meticulousness, you know, when it meets meticulousness, right, if I'm right, how does that go? You know, I just want to give President Trump credit for being a disruptive guy.
0: And I've tried, you know, I've tried to give him credit. And as you know, last time I was on this show, I've said there are parts of the way Trump deals with foreign policy that I think Democrats should take a page from. He's not tied by political convention. He's prepared to take risks. I think there's a point at which it's not just that he's undisciplined on, you know, he doesn't have talking points that he follows rigorously. That's fine. But that he changes his mind, he changes the objective, he changes his own sense of what's important to what isn't important. As I said, not just from day to day, but sometimes from hour to hour. And at that point, unpredictability, which can be an asset in negotiations, that's true, becomes unreliability, and unreliability becomes chaos. And at that point, it's not just that you keep your adversary on their toes, which, again, could serve a purpose, is that you leave your adversary thinking, what's the point? I'm not going to negotiate something with President Trump's envoys. The next day, he's going to change his mind. I'm told that's what just happened again with the latest Iranian proposal, that his envoys may think one thing based on what they heard from the president the night before. Then that day, he watches television. He hears somebody who says something that he likes or he doesn't like.
1: I mean, he called it a piece of garbage, what
0: exactly
1: the Iranians had presented.
0: Exactly. And that's a piece of garbage. You know, I didn't see it, so I don't know. But it seems to me that at that point, you're not negotiating with somebody who is, you know, unpredictable, but somebody who is unreliable. I think that really condemns the negotiation to a very, very small chance of success. I mean, if you were negotiating with the Trump administration, why would you put forward a concession if you thought maybe he'll pocket that concession and the next day he'll ask for 20 times more than what he asked the day before? Again, based on my conversations with some of the countries that were mediating, that happened in Geneva, it happened in Oman, it happened in Islamabad, where it just was a moving target, and you just had no idea whether what the envoys, Steve Witkoff, Jared Kushner, were saying represented what the president believed at that time, and even if it did, whether it represented what the president would believe 2 hours later.
1: You know, we've had two rounds of negotiations with the Iranians and bombed them both times when we were amidst negotiations. And so I'm just interested in whether these setups with Iran are continually designed to fail or to be, you know, essentially undermined.
0: So again,
1: by these.
0: You want to be fair, I'll try to be fair. I could see in the abstract why the American position or Trump's position, which was if Iran is going to prevent ships that it doesn't like from doing commerce through the Strait of Hormuz, but only going to select those that ship Iranian oil and give Iranians some proceeds, then we're going to double up and say we're going to up the ante, and we as Americans are going to say, well, no ships are going to go through, not to your benefit, if you don't allow others to go, that would be to other people's benefit. The problem is that that presumes that Iran will be prepared to surrender and capitulate because of their economic hardship, and they're not. I mean, it all goes down to what the objective is. If the objective were a tough objective for Iran, but one that is reasonable, one that is fixed, one that you think they could preserve, as you called it earlier, their dignity, their sense of self-interest. You know, these tactics, I still don't particularly like them, but maybe they serve a purpose. The problem here is that he doubled down on an American blockade on the assumption that Iran would surrender and that they were less resilient than the United States was and that they would cry uncle sooner than the U.S. did. And that's just misreading the Iranians and what's at stake for them, particularly when they think that the hidden agenda here, a not-so-hidden agenda, is to either change the regime completely or ensure that it is in the American orbit, and that's not going to happen. So, you know, we could discuss the tactics, you know, in another setup, maybe those tactics made sense. But the whole logic of this war is so highly dubious and questionable and illegal that it's hard to get
1: into.
0: Well,
1: I think I raise it, and I want to raise something that President Trump sent out as a message on Truth Social. When the fake news says that the Iranian enemy is doing well, militarily against us, it's virtual treason, all in capital letters. And so I guess I'm asking something which is perhaps unfair, which is in this midst where the President of the United States, who is really our lead negotiator with Iran, is demanding a certain perspective on this from all the players around him, including the media and politicians. How likely is that to be successful?
0: So first, I mean, from a human point of view, you could understand it. He feels, why would any American want to say that the war is not going well, which in his eyes will embolden Iran into thinking that they're winning? So, you know, he would probably say the same thing, even if objectively all of what he said, you know, even if they hadn't taken out the Navy, they hadn't taken out, he would still say, don't aid and abet the enemy. Of course, that's not the system we live in. Free expression. But by the way, I'd say there's two things. Number one, whatever you and I say, the Iranians know how they are doing. They know how they're faring. They're not going to listen to us. They may think that maybe if there's more criticism, it will mean that Trump is going to have to give in more quickly. But I want to come back to the fundamentals. What the president is saying, his frustration, and I really think he's frustrated because he looks at the metrics that matter to him, how many boats they've sunk, how many missile launches they've taken out, how many leaders they've killed, and he says, you know what? They haven't done any harm to us. We're winning this war, and we're winning it, in his view, like 100-0. But it's just the wrong metric, because it's like in Vietnam, right? I mean, it's not.
1: Well, another part of that metric is inflation in the United States has gone up to 3.8%. There are energy shortfalls around the world, 20,000 flights in Europe canceled. There are other metrics that are attached
0: to
1: the
0: action main metric
1: that drive political
0: right, and all that is correct, and he looks at the inflation rate in Iran. He says it's much higher, so of course, and their currency devaluation. But those are the metrics that really, at this point, the Iranian regime is prepared to pocket them, absorb them, stomach them, and say the real metric is we're still standing, we're still able to shut down the Strait of Hormuz, and we're still not capitulating to your demands. And meanwhile, as you say, the things that matter to ordinary Americans, the price of gas at the pump, inflation, you know, the political prospects of the Republican Party, those are immediate pains that you're going to have to give into because we as a regime, it's our existence that's at stake. So we're prepared to suffer all these hardships. And so what the president's saying, number one, it's completely inconsistent with our system. He's asking for people basically to salute and say the U.S. is winning because he thinks that that's in the interest of his war. And we're not prepared to do that, no matter the threats. But what he's really saying, he's frustrated because he doesn't understand how the briefings he's getting every day from his military, which is saying, look at everything we've taken down, it doesn't translate.
1: I mean, I want to take it. I mean, it sounds a little, I mean, we're still way early. honestly, to

0: come back to something else President Trump talked about, you know, with these other conflicts that took years.
1: Yeah.
0: But it reminds me a little bit of the dynamic with Lyndon Johnson over Vietnam.
1: 100%.
0: And I remind people about this, of just the feeds that we're getting in and just saying, wow, they should be on their knees begging for relief. But another part of this story, so you've described the chessboard really beautifully. Let's add a layer to it. U.S.-China global strategic competition, a summit. The president of the United States is meeting Xi Jinping right now, this week. And you've got that dimension, too. This conflict is hurting China to some degree. How do you think that adds, either helps the situation or makes it 10 times worse?
1: So first, just one comment on Vietnam, because I just finished reading a new biography of Bob McNamara, which is very good and so relevant.
0: McNamara, just for our audience, was the Secretary of Defense. At that time.
1: And all of these quotes in the book about saying, Lyndon Johnson saying, or McNamara saying, well, maybe if we bomb a few more bridges in North Vietnam, they're going to see their economy is going to collapse. They'll come to their knees. Mm-hmm. And it took years, in that case, thousands upon thousands of American casualties, tens of thousands of American casualties. We're not there, but it is the same mentality, which is, with this administration, maybe exacerbated because, but that was the Nixon administration and the Johnson administration, where they just seem to be convinced that you take a chart board and you say how many people we've killed, how many bridges we've bombed, they're losing. It's not the way it works. Certainly not in a guerrilla form of asymmetric warfare, where it was true of Vietnam then, it's true of Iran now. That's not the body count, the economic count, those are not the metrics that matter. Is do they survive, are they resilient, and are they able to hurt the adversary where it really hurts? Now, to your question about China, you know, I do think China has a role to play in this for several reasons. They are a powerful country. They have close ties to Gulf Arab countries, and they are reliant on Gulf Arab oil. And they also have close ties to Iran, and they're one of the few major countries other than Russia that Iran could turn to. So if China at some point says, this is a plan that we're really going to support, we're going to try to put pressure both on everyone, on countries that are opposing Iran, on countries in the Gulf, and on Iran, I think that would have real relevance and real resonance. But for that, again, the Trump administration needs to take a reasonable, rational position. Right now, they're coming there, probably asking Iran to put pressure on, asking China to put pressure on Iran to open the strait. I don't know if you saw what Iran has been doing over the last day or two. They're allowing Chinese ships or ships that are bringing oil from Iran to China to go through. That's one way to
0: And the United States is not firing on those Chinese ships.
1: Which I doubt they would do, certainly not in the middle of this summit, and when President Trump really wants to have a new relationship with China.
0: Now, in President Trump's mind, China needs that strait opened, and thus it will be compliant. I'm not so sure.
1: No, and first of all, because it could still find ways to work with Iran. But I look at it from China's perspective.
0: And it's got Russia next door and lots of other possible potential access to oil and energy. It's not going to be brought down, you know, to its knees.
1: No, I mean, like China's position, it's kind of in a win-win position. Either it plays a role and it tries to, you know, find a solution and the U.S. goes with it and then they continue, then they could get more access to cheaper oil. Or the war continues. The U.S. depletes its arsenal. The U.S. is distracted. The U.S. is alienating much of the world. It's viewed as the unpredictable, unstable actor in the world. How does China look by comparison? I mean, you see the polling, I'm sure, in terms of the respective image, relative image around the globe of the U.S. and China. I mean, I think the U.S. is ranks maybe last in terms of
0: so not countries. Only have you had enormous exposure on the front lines of U.S. negotiations with Iran, but you've also been on the front line of negotiations over Israel-Palestine. One of the other dimensions of this that I think is not often talked about enough is, should we get a deal of some sort that has lasting foundational capacity between Iran and the United States, will Israel abide by that? Or does Israel come in and become the party that crashes that in a way and creates a different kind of instability?
1: Well, I'd make two points. First, I do think that, you know, we as Americans and Iranians have to reckon with what the future of the relationship will be, because if you have a deal now that deals with the nuclear issue and the Strait of Hormuz, which is the most likely outcome, then Israel today and the U.S. maybe tomorrow is going to worry again about their missile program, their drone program, their regional support. But that, if you want to revisit that question, you have to revisit the whole question of the security architecture in the region, including Israel's role. Now, as to Israel's role, I am sure that if you find a deal now along the lines of what people are talking about, again, focused on nuclear and on the Strait of Hormuz, and nuclear not

0: zero enrichment, but a suspension for a number of years, Israel is not going to feel that that's a victory for it, because it's asking for much more. I do think that at least on the big picture, President Trump can tell Prime Minister Netanyahu, I'm sorry, you got to swallow this. And I think the relationship is such that Netanyahu can't do anything brazen to try to undo it. Does he still try to do little, quote-unquote little things, whether it's in Lebanon, whether it's sabotage operations in Iran, which they've done throughout, possible? Do they rise to the level where it endangers the whole deal? Maybe. But I do think you have, and this is one of the compliments I'm going to pay to President Trump, you have a president who, if he tells the prime minister of Israel, enough is enough, it's going to end, I think, and if he means it and sticks to it, I think the Israeli prime minister will have no choice but to abide. Is it a sustainable deal in the future? I think this is a broader question. Again, I think the whole security architecture in the region has to be reviewed, because Iran is not going to agree to unilaterally disarm and say, our missile program is going to be in a box. Our drone program is going to be in a box. We're not going to seek support from regional players. If they see weapons sales to Gulf countries continue, if they see Israel continuing to expand its own military power and arsenal, if it sees American bases in the region, put yourself in their shoes. Is Iran going to say, we have no nuclear program, no missile program, no drone program, or no effective one? No way.
1: And would they ever give up the Strait of Hormuz in controlling it?
0: Well, status quo ante. Yes, I do think this is an issue, and I was just in the Gulf and discussing it, and it raises a lot of concern in the Gulf. Iran is probably going to want some financial return for the operation of the Gulf, mainly because they need to rebuild their economy. I mean, could you imagine? They're going to be in a real dire economic situation once the war ends, because how do they rebuild?
1: And of course, we had rising protests
0: already,
1: in Iran before this crisis
0: real disaffection
1: began because
0: towards the
1: of economic
0: of course.
1: Tensions.
0: So the question is, they're going to want some financial return. Is there some way that they could reach a deal where there's some expenses is paid by ships that go through the strait, but it's shared among all Gulf countries so that it's not just Iran? Maybe. That's going to be a big file to address, and it's raising, as I said, a lot of concern among Gulf countries.
1: U.S. Ambassador to Israel Mike Huckabee is going around telling nations in the region, one by one, you must pick a side. You must pick Israel or you must pick Iran. What is that doing to the psyche of leaders in the Gulf?
0: It's making them trust the U.S. less. And what I used to hear from them, and I think they were right, they cannot be the punching bag that will be determined by the zigzags of American policy, right? President Bush Jr. told them, you got to be tough on Iran, you got to sanction Iran, you don't have normal relations with them. Then President Obama comes and he says, share the region. Then President Trump comes and he says, maximum pressure. And they feel each time they're sort of pushed in one direction or the other, and now they're being told, choose between Iran and Israel. At some point, and it's already happening, they're going to have to, and they will try to build an independent policy that is more compartmentalized from the changing whims of American foreign policy. And they have a security rationale for having to have close ties with the U.S., and that's not going to change. They have a geographic rationale for having semi-normal relations with Iran, and that's not going to change either. And so you can't tell them to choose to be at war with Iran or choose to give up on the U.S., at least for now, because their future is going to be dictated by their security needs, and at this point there's no alternative but the U.S., and by their geographic needs, and there's no alternative to living close to Iran.
1: And let me quickly ask you this, Rob. You wrote a New York Times article titled, Of Course Trump Bombed Iran, and I was taken by this line, only Mr. Trump, perhaps, could have harnessed the country's exhaustion with war and wound up trying to make regime change great again. It's quite a line. Is this a story we're going to continue to see in U.S. foreign policy, or do you think Iran is now going to make that president pull back?
0: Great question, and Stephen Wertheim and I wrote that piece. He may have come up with that line, so I don't want to take credit for it. So I think a few things. Number one, you're right that if President Trump thought that Iran was going to be a cakewalk, sort of like Venezuela was, he may have learned a lesson. Now, does he still think that Cuba may be next? And Cuba, you don't need the same. They're not as strong. They don't have the same military. They don't have the same ability to thwart America's intentions. So does he pivot from the failure of regime change in Iran, hoping to get a success in Cuba? Maybe. I think Americans should have learned the lesson now for decades that regime change, whether it goes back to Mossadegh in Iran in the 1950s, to Afghanistan, to Iraq, to Libya, that regime change doesn't work. It fails. It not only is ineffective, it's counterproductive, and there's backlash. I hope that the Americans have learned that. The problem, this was the topic of

0: the piece that Stephen Wertheim and I wrote is, if you continue to view Iran simply through the sort of the prism of they're the devil, they're the, you know, the evil empire, they represent an existential threat to the U.S., then sooner or later you're going to come back to the notion, well, we're going to have to change the regime because they represent everything that is of danger to us. I think we're going to have to put Iran in perspective. Obviously, there's hostility, there's an enmity, there's a very long history of one side or the other killing the other, and Iran has sponsored terrorist acts against the U.S. and even on American soil, so I'm not at all trying to paint a different picture of Iran. But Iran has its own narrative about the U.S., and either we're going to try to put it all in perspective, try to reach a settlement that respects our core interests, but also theirs, or we're going to come back, whether it's regime change or forms of sanctions, which are very harmful to Iran, or military action. You're going to have to break. President Obama had this great line. We have to break not just with the war, but the mindset that led us there. We didn't do that enough. We're going to have to do that with Iran.
1: Well, Rob Malley, former U.S. Special Envoy for Iran, thank you so much for joining us today.
0: Thanks, Steve.
1: So what's the bottom line? Iran wants to know that it won't be attacked against so that it can start to rebuild, and that it won't be sanctioned to death so that it can be open for business with the rest of the world. On the other hand, the United States wants more than lip service about Iran never pursuing a nuclear bomb, and is going to insist on invasive verification mechanisms. But here's the rub. Would a deal survive different American presidential administrations? Remember, Donald Trump ripped up the Iran deal signed by Obama. To get a solid deal, it would have to be ratified by the U.S. Senate. But that adds a massive layer of complexity and bureaucracy and lots of time to the process. And if this was a thriller TV series about a high-stakes negotiation, in the final episode, Israel would swoop in to crash the whole thing down anyway. So don't be fooled. This is a never-ending story that's unlikely to be solved in a clean way. Believe me, there is no Hollywood ending. And that's the bottom line.

0: the latest news.
1: There seems to be a clear indication that the shootout was staged and it's somehow connected to an escape plan of Senator Ronald De La Rosa.
0: With detailed coverage.
2: People defending public universities. Last year, Congress approved the university financing law, but the government has not implemented it.
0: From around the world.
3: This poster speaks of a renewed partnership with Africa. And the leaders say that the summit will focus on trade and investment between equal partners.
4: In-depth analysis of the day's headlines.
5: There will be no absolute winner in this war, and there will be no absolute loser. Both have to take whatever wins they have and exit it.
4: Informed opinions.
6: The torch of global leadership is passing from the United States to China.
4: Frank assessments.
7: Congo holds minerals that are so essential to artificial intelligence that no matter what happens there, the international community is now going to move from a perspective of bringing peace and justice.
4: Inside story on Al Jazeera.
8: The settler met Zakaria and he just shoot him.
9: The price is high for a family of Palestinian activists who've peacefully protected their community from Israeli settler expansion in the occupied West Bank for decades.
8: They just put the Israeli flag right on our trees.
9: This is their story.
10: The settlers are trying to siege land. We are moving there to see the situation.
9: Family under fire on Al Jazeera.
11: Most of the people here have walked for more than a week to get here. More than 1,000 people living in this settlement, and all of these shelters have sprung up within the last 4 weeks.
3: These are the seedlings that grow on the trees. For them to become fully mature like these, it takes about 10 years. Heavy rains can cause floods that put communities underwater. Drought is devastating for agricultural production.

0: Hello, I'm Mohammed Jamjoum. This is Al Jazeera live from Doha. Coming up, the WHO declares a global health emergency over the Ebola outbreak in Central Africa as Rwanda closes its borders with the DRC.
1: Here we are, a few kilometers away from southern coast of Iran and adjacent

0: Today's Strait of Hormuz. Iran says the strait is open to all, but close to Iran's adversaries.
1: The world's most important oil shipping corridor at the heart of a standoff between the U.S. and Iran. Destruction and displacement, the staggering economic cost of Israel's attacks on Lebanon. Plus, Ukraine launches one of the largest barrages of drones at Russia yet, damaging homes and industrial sites. At least three people have been killed. The World Health Organization has declared a global health emergency over the Ebola outbreak in DR Congo and Uganda. At least 88 people have died so far. The Congolese health minister says the strain has no vaccine and no specific treatment. The outbreak was first reported in eastern DRC's Ituri province, but it has spread thousands of kilometers away to the capital, Kinshasa, where at least one case has been detected. Alan Waikani reports from Goma in eastern DRC.
2: In the Democratic Republic of the Congo, communities in the eastern Ituri province have been hit by a wave of deaths in recent weeks. Now, an outbreak of Ebola virus has been confirmed.
3: We are very afraid. Since the beginning of May, many people have died and it keeps happening. What is happening is that if someone has a headache, a fever or a stomach ache, they die after a while.
2: Burials have already become a daily occurrence in some areas.
4: The problem we've noticed is that over the past 3 weeks, people have been dying in very large numbers. There are days when we bury three, five, or even six people. It starts off with just a fever, stomach pain with diarrhea, and then death follows.
2: Ebola can get worse quickly, causing severe bleeding and organ failure. It's often fatal.
5: This outbreak in Ituri is being closely watched across the region, including here in Goma in eastern DRC, because of constant population movement and connection with neighboring Uganda and Rwanda. Health officials say surveillance is also being reinforced along major border crossing.
2: Some cases of Ebola symptoms have been reported in the city of Bunia, but residents say it still has no operational treatment center and some suspected contacts remain in communities, raising concerns about further spread. The World Health Organization says it's stepping up the response to contain the outbreak.
6: We have deployed medical supplies and protective equipment for infection prevention and control to Bunia, the Ituri provincial capital. Today, I have released $500,000 from WHO's contingency fund for emergencies to immediately support the response.
2: Authorities in Kinshasa say medical personnel and logistical support are also being deployed to affected areas. The outbreak is centered around mining towns near Uganda, and officials there have confirmed at least one death from Ebola. Armed groups in the region fighting for control of mineral resources could also complicate vaccination efforts. But authorities here are working to stop this outbreak from reaching even further beyond its borders. Alan Waikani, Al Jazeera, Goma, DRC.
1: Well, over to our correspondent now, Alan Waikani. He's live for us from Goma in the Eastern Democratic Republic of Congo. Alan, so border closures have begun. What's the situation where you are at this hour?
7: Well, this preventive measure from the government of Rwanda is a little bit like people are wondering, people are questioning themselves what will happen, what is going on, because they are aware also about the spreading of the virus across the region as well. Let's remind that Beni, which is part of this province, cases were confirmed also yesterday. And here in the town of Goma, you know, since this town is under the control of the M23, the airport is not operating here. Then the main border for people to leave this town or people to come in Goma here, it is through this area of Rwanda. People coming from Ituri region, crossing Uganda, and also crossing Beni region, the final destination is to come via this main border of Rwanda. Then Rwanda is worrying because the place where people are coming, these are the places that the cases were confirmed. But here in the town of Goma, it's also due to one of the suspected cases noticed in one of the main hospitals here in Goma today that pushed Rwanda government to take these preventive measures without any official communication up to now. We have seen ourselves people turning back, cars still around over there, and people are saying that they are only allowed to go if you are Rwandan, you are going one way, or Congolese coming one way inside here. And now people are taking measures here because they don't know the situation. People doesn't know. Many people have traveled, and also all cases confirmed in Kinshasa, in Beni, as I said, and also in Uganda are coming mainly from Ituri. And then worry is growing because there is too much movement of people in this region, mainly coming from the confirmed cases area up to now.
1: Alan, you're talking about the concern that's being caused by people moving, people crossing borders. Neighboring Uganda has so far reported two cases. One of the cases reported there is reported as a death. How are health authorities there responding to this?
7: From Kinshasa, for example, yesterday, the Minister of Health briefed also the media, and they confirmed that they have started deploying people in Bunia. The advantage that the authorities may have in order to organize the logistics is because Bunia has one of the main airports directly connecting Bunia to Kinshasa, but the concern is growing within Bunia itself, because after 2 days of confirmation of cases, there's no, up to now, a proper isolation center, and also there's not a treatment center put into place right now. People are reporting, they are saying others are still sick within the family. Those who are even, those who have buried their relatives up to now, some of them still within the family. This is showing also how things are still not yet organized. And I think this is why region leaders are taking measures, because in Bunia up to now, there's no proper place where you can go and film where they're treating people or visiting people where they're treating them. It's showing how things are not yet organized while cases is growing, and also with the movement in the border, mainly with Uganda on the Lake Albert, people are worrying that this can spread more cases in the region. But authorities are assuring, saying that teams are already on their way, logistics are sent in so that they can take measure in order to limit the spreading, which up to now still not yet possible as cases is growing and confirmed across the region.
1: All right, that's Alan Waikani live for us with all the latest from Goma in Eastern Democratic Republic of Congo. Alan, thanks so much for your reporting. Ebola was first discovered in the 1970s and is thought to have spread from bats. Since then, about 15,000 people have died from Ebola in African countries. The continent's top health agency called for urgent regional coordination to prevent cross-border spread. Jalid Ager takes a look.
8: An Ebola outbreak has been declared in the Democratic Republic of Congo's eastern Ituri province. Ebola is a highly contagious virus once symptoms begin. Treatment is possible, but the average fatality rate is 50%. Now, Ebola is spread through direct contact with the bodily fluids of an infected person or animal. Symptoms typically appear 2 to 21 days after exposure. Early signs can include high fever, headaches, severe muscle pain, and fatigue, while advanced stages can lead to multi-organ failure, internal or external bleeding. The Africa Centers for Disease Control and Prevention says it's recorded hundreds of suspected cases. The new outbreak is mainly concentrated in Mongwalu and Rampara, gold towns where the movement of workers makes it difficult to control transmission. Neighboring Uganda has already confirmed at least one Ebola death in a case authorities say came from the DRC. And the affected areas are close to South Sudan's borders, as you can see here, and health officials are concerned about the risk of further spread. Armed conflicts in this region are causing waves of displacement. It's hindering testing and vaccine deployment. Ebola first emerged in the DRC in 1976, and there have been 17 outbreaks since. The deadliest was between 2018 and 2020, which killed nearly 2,300 people. To prevent casualties on that scale from happening again, the Africa CDC says it's holding high-level meetings with health authorities from DRC, South Sudan, and Uganda to reinforce cross-border surveillance, preparedness, and response efforts.
1: Iran says it will soon reveal a plan to manage traffic through the Strait of Hormuz. It says ships from hostile countries will not be allowed to transit

0: Tehran insists the strait is the sovereign responsibility of Iran and Oman, and not the U.S., which has imposed a blockade on Iranian ports. The waterway is a major sticking point in negotiations to end the conflict. Iran has blocked most traffic through the strait, which carried one-fifth of global oil and gas supplies before the war. Tohid Asadi reports from the Strait of Hormuz, just off Iran's southern coast.
1: Here we are, a few kilometers away from southern coast of Iran and adjacent to the Strait of Hormuz. Iran says the strait is open to all, but close to Iran's adversaries. And any passage through the trajectory of this geostrategically significant choke point should be coordinated with the Iranian military side. Also, the local sources are saying that the number of ships and vessels transiting through the strait has slightly increased, but it's still very much lower compared to the lower time when there was no war. Iran also says it is critically important for the United States to lift the blockade against the Iranian ships and vessels, a sort of condition that could be taken into consideration when it comes to taking the Strait of Hormuz into normal situation. Other sticking points include the nuclear dossier of the country, and in particular, the stockpile of highly enriched uranium, as well as Iranian demands upon the removal of sanctions, frozen assets, war reparations, and most importantly, the security assurances that Tehran is looking for to make sure that it's not going to get into the trap of a vicious circle of war, a period of peace, and then another round of confrontation. The situation, by and large, is actually marked by uncertainty, ambiguity, and complexity. While different issues are interrelated, people are closely watching to see whether or not diplomacy is going to be given sufficient chance to resolve all these complexities, or there is going to be another round of confrontation down the ridge. Tohid Asadi, Al Jazeera, Strait of Hormuz.
0: Israel has launched a new wave of strikes on Lebanon after agreeing to extend a truce by 45 days. Israeli warplanes targeted the western Baqa'a district and the towns of Kafr Sir and Ter Debba in the south. It says it's striking sites linked to Hezbollah. The group has not been part of talks between the Israeli and Lebanese governments in Washington. Lebanon's economy has been in crisis for years, long before the latest conflict between Hezbollah and Israel. The war is making the situation worse. The Minister for Economy and Trade, Amr Bissat, told Al Jazeera that Lebanon is estimated to have lost up to $2 billion so far, roughly 7% of its GDP. And reconstruction is expected to cost billions more. Zeina Khodr has more from Beirut.
2: Lebanon doesn't have the resources to help all those impacted by the latest fighting between Hezbollah and Israel. The government is providing shelter to 120,000 people, but hundreds of thousands more are on their own. When the conflict began, the country was still recovering from the war in 2024.
3: You have one in five Lebanese displaced over an extremely short period of time. In 5 weeks, we had 1.2 million people displaced. That's a big number, right? And I think the government has done a good job in setting up around 700 centers.
2: Lebanon's economy had already been weakened by years of collapse, but there was supposed to be a balanced budget this year. Now state finances are under strain with increased spending and lower tax revenues.
3: The impact has been fairly major. We think of them in terms of multiple channels, right? One channel is the economic impact itself, right? People losing their jobs, farms not producing, manufacturing companies closing, tourists not showing up. That impact is very large. We're estimating that during the war, we lost probably $2 billion, roughly 7% of GDP. Major impact, right?
2: The global disruption caused by the Iran war is making it worse. Inflation is up by 17% because of soaring energy prices and higher shipping costs. And payments sent home by Lebanese in the diaspora, a lifeline for many families, have dropped by up to 10%. Lebanon's tourism sector, too, is an important source of foreign currency. But hotel occupancy is down, so are the number of international arrivals affecting employment. The bombs have largely stopped falling in the Beirut area, but in the south, there's a full-scale war.
4: There's also been an impact on the dollar liquidity. Officials say it is tight, but so far manageable because the economy is in recession and the country is importing less. But the central bank is using its foreign currency reserves to defend the exchange rate of the Lebanese pound.

0: And then there's the Reconstruction Bill, estimated to be more than the 2024 war. At that time, the World Bank put losses at around $11 billion. The full toll will emerge after the war ends. But in the meantime, the cost is still mounting. Zana Khadr, Al Jazeera, Beirut.
1: An Israeli attack on Gaza has killed a Palestinian man and injured several others. The attack targeted a security post in Khan Yunis in southern Gaza. Israeli forces also opened fire in eastern Gaza. On Saturday, Israel struck a car, killing three and injuring several others in Gaza City. The Palestinian Health Ministry has accused Israel of continuously breaching the ceasefire, killing more than 870 people and injuring more than 2,500 people since it began. Ukraine has launched one of its largest drone attacks on Russia since the war began. Russia's defense ministry says more than 550 Ukrainian drones were shot down overnight. Multiple locations were hit in and around Moscow. At least three people were killed as drones hit residential areas. Videos posted on social media show drones hitting residential buildings and industrial facilities. Moscow airports suspended hundreds of flights following the attacks. They've now mostly resumed. In Ukraine, Russian drone strikes have targeted the Dnipro region. The attack injured at least eight people. Three others were injured in strikes in the Sumy region. Cars, houses, and other civilian sites were hit. A widening corruption investigation in Ukraine is now reaching figures close to President Volodymyr Zelensky. Last week, his former chief of staff, Andrei Yermak, was arrested over charges of money laundering. Yermak was Kyiv's lead negotiator in U.S.-backed peace talks with Russia. Audrey McAlpine reports.
2: This is obviously a pretty affluent area. You can see these fences, these security cameras, and pretty ornate landscaping. We're looking to find the real estate development tied to Andrei Yermak and this very big corruption case, the biggest of the war so far.
3: Ukrainian media say that behind this wall is a luxury real estate project. It's tied to a money laundering scheme involving Andrei Yermak. Now, also allegedly behind this wall is the four multi-million dollar luxury villas, as well as a personal wellness spa. Authorities believe around $10 million was funneled through the development. Investigators say that was part of a wider $100 million money laundering operation during the documented period. The investigation, known as Operation Midas, lasted 15 months and included thousands of hours of audio recordings. So far, detectives have detained five people. This is the Kyiv City Council building, and inside, the parliamentary commission charged with looking into corruption cases is investigating some of the findings of Ukraine's anti-corruption agencies. With Yermak, the former chief of staff, now officially named a suspect, the investigation is intensifying scrutiny on how far the alleged corruption network may have reached.
4: One of the questions which I want our temporary investigation commission should answer is the question, was president directly involved or not?
3: Like many here, he says Ukraine is fighting two wars, one with Russia and another within itself.
4: The good thing about all this story is that Ukraine shows that it's different from and democratic countries where it is impossible to prosecute the first officials and the main officials of the country.
3: Even in wartime, Ukrainians are watching this battle closely. Audrey McAlpine, Al Jazeera, Kyiv.
1: Still ahead on Al Jazeera.
5: I'm Lina Abu Akleh, and today we're stepping into the largest edition yet of the Doha International Book Fair, with more than 1.8 million books under one roof.
1: And coming of age during conflict, we meet the makers of two films at Cannes depicting war seen through teenage eyes.
6: This is America, and that is the U.S. Treasury. Here, the national debt has exceeded GDP for the first time since World War II.
7: How likely is a war in the future between the U.S. and China over Taiwan?
8: Republicans control the House of Representatives by just five votes. That's too close for comfort for U.S. President Donald Trump.
9: A global conflict thousands of miles away is exposing California's reliance on foreign oil.
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11: On Counting the Cost, the Iran conflict is pushing food prices up. Fertilizer costs are soaring. The UN warns of mass starvation if the war drags on. It's calling for the free flow of goods through the Strait of Hormuz. But could supplies be rerouted to prevent another hunger crisis? Counting the Cost on Al Jazeera.
12: In every home, a story of peace resides. 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But there remains a hollow seat, waiting to be filled with hope. Your giving is that hope. It is the hand that lifts them. Nourishment to sustain the body. Education to paint a brighter future. And shelter to shield their dignity. United Hands Relief. 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

0: You're watching Al Jazeera. Here's a reminder of our top stories this hour. The World Health Organization has declared a global health emergency over a new Ebola outbreak in the Democratic Republic of Congo and Uganda. At least 88 people have died so far, and hundreds of suspected cases have been reported. Iran says it will soon reveal a plan to manage traffic along a designated route through the Strait of Hormuz. It says ships from hostile countries will not be allowed to transit the waterway. Ukraine has launched one of its largest drone attacks on Russia. Moscow says it shot down more than 550 drones. At least three people have been killed. U.S. Africa Command has released video of the attack that killed a top ISIL commander in northern Nigeria on Friday. President Donald Trump announced he had ordered the strikes on what he called, quote, the most active terrorist in the world, Abu Bilal al-Maynouki, and several other ISIL members were killed in a mission jointly carried out by U.S. and Nigerian forces. The Doha International Book Fair has kicked off in Qatar's capital, its biggest edition yet. It brings together hundreds of publishers and more than 1.8 million books from around the world. Lina Abu Akhle takes us inside this year's event.
1: In a world where people scroll more than they flip pages, the Doha International Book Fair is asking visitors to put down their phone and pursue one of the 1.8 million books at their exhibitions. The book fair is hosting more than 500 publishing houses from 37 countries. Here we have Egypt and Lebanon. And if choosing a book becomes too overwhelming, this giant smart screen is here to help. It asks readers their age and interests, and recommends books that best match them. And this is a reminder that even in a space filled with printed pages, digital technology is here to help people discover books and connect with them.
2: There's a lot of interest by the public in buying physical books, and that makes us even more excited to publish more print books, as well as expanding our digital publications.
1: Among this year's highlights is the launch of the This is Qatar book project, celebrating the country's heritage and identity.
3: But the event is about more than publishing. This is inside the Qatari Art Hall, where visitors are exploring the art of mosaic.
1: Walk a few steps here and you can find readers from every age and discover different cultures.
3: And maybe the clearest sign that books still matter, children here are choosing story time over screen time.
4: I'm not anti-digital screens. I think there's a lot you, children especially, can learn from digital media. Unfortunately, a lot use it to scroll and doom scroll, but
5: you can use Kindles.
4: She's a big Kindle reader.
1: And in between the screens and endless scrolls, there are still spaces where people pause and rediscover the power of the story. Proof that even in the digital age, stories can still bring people together. Lina Abu Akhle, Al Jazeera, Doha.
0: Two films portraying the experience of teenagers growing up during conflict have premiered at this year's Cannes Film Festival. Despite being set in different parts of the world, they highlight shared experiences of childhoods shaped by war, displacement, and survival. Natasha Butler reports from Cannes.

0: Pristina in the late 90s. Kosovo is on the verge of war with Serbia. In Dua, a 13-year-old navigates adolescence while living through the uncertainty of the looming conflict. Based on director Bleta Basholi's own life, the film is a personal story told from a teenager's perspective.
1: It's more pure and more innocent point of view. It doesn't give any like statement about politics, although it is political. As a teenager, you want to dream and live and survive. I thought it's important to be told and unfortunately very relevant even today.
0: Basholi says she hopes audiences can connect with a movie.
1: If my film is strong enough and touch upon people and say, hey, these people in these areas, no matter what side they are, they still want to have a normal life.
0: Wanting to live a normal life as a teenager despite conflict is the theme of another poignant childhood drama premiering here at the Cannes Film Festival. Music fuels 17-year-old Robert's dreams in Congo Boy, a film about a refugee from the DR Congo living through civil war in Central African Republic. With his parents in prison, Robert must look after his siblings even though he's only a child himself. Like Dua, Congo Boy is based on the director's life.
2: There are many refugees in Gaza, Palestine, Ukraine, everywhere in the world, Congo, Central African Republic, and no young person deserves that. I want people through this film to see refugees in a different light. They are not beggars. They are young people who didn't choose a situation and must fight to keep hope that one day things will change.
0: In the film, Robert's father opposes his desire to become a singer, an echo of the lead actor's experience.
3: I'm passionate about music, but didn't dare say I was a musician because my dad didn't support that. So in the scenes where I talk with my father, it feels like my own experience.
0: Two personal coming-of-age dramas from very different parts of the world, but with similar messages about peace, compassion, and the beauty and fragility of childhood. Natasha Butler, Al Jazeera, Cannes.
4: My colleague Anna Burns Francis will be here with more of our coverage of the ceasefire between the U.S., Israel, and Iran after counting the cost. Stay tuned.
5: After decades of progress on nuclear arms control, a new battle for supremacy has begun.
6: 89 seconds to midnight.
7: China is developing a nuclear triad capability.
8: Why are we doing this? Have we lost our minds?
5: Justified through politics, fast-tracked for profit, fueled by corporations with far-reaching influence.
9: A nuke is a nuke. You risk going up the escalation ladder and stumbling into all-out nuclear war.
5: 100 Hiroshimas, Episode 2 of Business of War on Al Jazeera.
10: Snatched from the streets. Dozens have disappeared as the armed forces have waged Ecuador's war on drug cartels.
11: They have the backing of the president. They know they can act with impunity.
10: Fault Lines investigates the devastating impact of the crackdown.
12: The government's been doubling down on its hardline strategy. They've sent 10,000 more troops onto the streets.
10: And meets the families living with the consequences. Ecuador's disappeared. On Al Jazeera.
13: Sandwiched between the Andes Mountains and the Pacific Ocean lies a mega landfill. According to the United Nations, satellite images put this landfill at the top of the list of 50 man-made sites that produce the world's highest levels of methane emissions.
14: If this landfill doesn't look worse, it's because after the rubbish trucks leave their waste, dumpsters cover it with dirt as fast as possible. And I can also assure you there's something else you can't see, and that is the stench that comes from this area. It goes to communities kilometers away.
13: KDM Enterprises says they're extracting more than 700 million cubic meters of methane, turning it into biogas for power plants. But more is needed, including obliging Chileans to reduce their organic waste output. Until that happens, landfills like this will continue to produce methane with a global impact on climate change.

Hey there, I'm Scott McLean. This is Counting the Cost on Al Jazeera, your look at the world of business and economics. Food prices are up and fertilizer costs are soaring. Aid agencies are calling for the free flow of

0: Well, the next global food crisis may not begin in farms or supermarkets. It's unfolding in a narrow stretch of water. The UN warns if fertilizers cannot pass through the Strait of Hormuz in the next few weeks, the world could face mass starvation. It says the consequences could be severe if shipping disruptions linked to the Iran conflict drag on. Food prices are already at a three-year high, while fertilizer costs critical for agriculture have surged. Aid agencies fear a prolonged disruption could push tens of millions more people into hunger. For vulnerable economies already struggling with debt, inflation, and high import costs, the risks are growing fast. Fintan Monahan reports.
1: World food prices are at a three-year high as the Iran war sends shockwaves through global markets. A United Nations report says the cost of basic essentials rose 1.6% in April. A lot of that is being driven by vegetable oil, which jumped nearly 6%. Meat prices rose 1.2%, and cereals are up just under 1%. Overall, global food prices are now 2.5% higher than they were just 1 year ago. The short-term cause is energy and fuel. The crisis at the Strait of Hormuz has disrupted 20% of the world's oil and gas flows. That's pushed up prices, meaning higher overheads for farmers. And large amounts of vegetable oil is being diverted for use as biofuel. But the long-term danger comes from fertilizer shortages. Around one-third of the world's supply also comes from the Gulf. Prices are on the rise, further squeezing margins for farmers. The cost and availability of fertilizer will seriously impact how much food they end up producing.
2: Planting season ends in some African countries in May, in others it's in June, others it's July, and then it's August. And basically we have a few weeks ahead of us to prevent what will likely be a massive humanitarian crisis. We may witnessing a crisis that will force 45 million more people into hunger and starvation.
1: Countries that are highly dependent on imports from the Gulf will be worst affected. In Africa, that means countries like Sudan, Tanzania, and Somalia. In Asia, it's places like India, Sri Lanka, and Pakistan. Countries already struggling with conflict, food shortages, and economic shocks could be pushed over the edge. International agencies are warning against hoarding vital supplies and urging provision for those who are most at risk.
3: The first thing is to avoid export restrictions on energy or fertilizers. This is central right now. Second, we need to accelerate and be prepared in terms of social protection programs in case food prices start to rise significantly. And third, we need to help humanitarian response by helping them on the logistical part, because they are being significantly impacted because of the increase in energy cost.
1: If the crisis drags on, the most vulnerable will have to prepare for more hardship to come. And the longer the disruption continues, the longer its consequences are likely to linger. Fintan Monahan, Al Jazeera, for Counting the Cost.
0: All right, let's discuss this further with our panelists. Joining us from Rome is Jean-Martin Bauer. He is the Director of Food Security and Nutrition Analysis Service at the United Nations World Food Programme. In Peterborough, in the United Kingdom, is Paul Voss. He is the Regional Managing Director of the Chartered Institute of Procurement and Supply for Southern Africa. And from Dakar is Daouda Semben. He is the CEO of AfriCatalyst and former special advisor to the chairperson of the African Union on Food Security. Thank you all for being here, gentlemen. Jean-Martin, we'll start with you. You heard the UN official in our report there say that we only have weeks left to prevent a real hunger catastrophe in the world. Short of actually having the Strait of Hormuz reopening, is there anything that the world can do at this stage to prevent this?
4: What needs to be done short of reopening the Strait of Hormuz is shoring up the social protection systems in fragile countries. The countries that are already experiencing high levels of acute food insecurity, the countries that are the most fragile. You mentioned Sudan in your report, but other large countries with limited social protection systems and high level of existing hunger need to get support, to support their population from experiencing the most severe impacts from this situation.
0: I want to ask you guys about fertilizer in particular. Urea is a key input for fertilizers, and a lot of it comes from this region, the Gulf. Take a look at this graph. So before the conflict, it was selling for around $460 per ton. It then shot up to more than $720. With the ceasefire, it settled down a little bit to around $550, but it is still far higher than before. So, Paul, my question is for you. Is the market kind of stabilizing itself here?

0: meaning that fertilizer producing countries are simply producing more in order to make up for the shortfall?
1: Look, I mean, fertilizer is a foundational agricultural product and input, as we know. So sharp increases in the pricing affect the entire production cycle, not just costs, but also the planting decisions and yield. So farmers buy fertilizer months before the food is harvested, and the prices spike at planting time. They either pay more or they apply less. Or in some instances, delay planting, which obviously leads to significant challenges around food shortages. So the impact doesn't show up immediately. It surfaces one growing cycle later at harvest. That means that reduced output or higher production costs are affected months after the initial price shock. So these pressures then move along through processing, through packaging, through transport and retail, and rising fuel and freight costs often then amplify the effect along the way. So this is a multifaceted a concern. So even if the prices recover quickly, the damage for this season is already locked in.
0: Dauda, Paul has done a good job of explaining how we get to this point and how the average farmer, say, in Africa is affected by this. Can you just help us understand from a practical standpoint what higher fertilizer prices mean for the average farmer in Africa?
2: Well, I mean, it means more agricultural productivity if they're able to access and use them. But at this stage, I think, as your report pointed out, the increase in fertilizer prices is making it difficult for them to access it. Of course, and on top of that, the disruption to fertilizer shipment also is really aggravating the situation. And you have to understand that as far as Africa is concerned, there are many countries, particularly in East Africa, that are relying on fertilizer imports from the Gulf region. So a country like the Sudan, for instance, import up to 54% of this fertilizer from the Gulf region. Other countries like, in the region, like Tanzania and Kenya also very much rely on import from that region. So the fact that there are disruptions, the fact that also, when you access those fertilizers, they are even more expensive, make it difficult for farmers in the region. And we can also very much assume and presume that this is going to make it very difficult for them to reach the type of agricultural productivity they have in the past. But most importantly, also, it's going to make it much harder for countries to ensure food security for their population.
0: Jean-Martin, we're talking about this horrifying statistic of potentially 45 million people, more people around the globe potentially being pushed into hunger or starvation. Where is it likely that we are going to see this most acutely?
3: It's based on a scenario of the barrel of oil staying above $100 until the end of June. So that's something my team produced. When we produced that estimate, thought that Asia and East Africa were the two places in the world that would be most affected. Asia with the largest relative increase in the number of food insecure people, and East Africa, as Dauda mentioned, with the largest absolute number of people affected by this situation. I'd like to add that what Paul mentioned about the lag between a rise in international prices and what you see on the ground, definitely there is a lag. This is going to take a few months to actually translate into higher prices in supermarkets all over the world. We are, in some cases, already seeing impacts in some vulnerable countries. We're already seeing food prices increase quite significantly in places like Myanmar, where we have observed a 20% increase in a food basket and the cost of a food basket. That's because there's also a psychological element in some of these markets where food prices zoomed up immediately after the closure of Hormuz and after these events. So, of course, there will be a lag, but in some cases, the risk is already here. The prices are already going up and the vulnerability is increasing.
0: You mentioned Africa there. Nigeria is one of the countries experiencing rising food costs. And one way locals measure the impact is by the growing price of the traditional dish, jollof rice. Here's my colleague, Ahmed Idris, with this report from Abuja.
4: The war in Iran may be thousands of kilometers away from Nigeria, but the impact is felt a lot here in the markets. And this is rice, Nigeria's staple, and a key ingredient in making the popular Nigerian jollof rice. Without it, there'll be no jollof rice. And of course, every family, there is hardly a day that passes without a family cooking this if they can afford it. So right now, the cost of goods in the markets are going so high that many Nigerians are unable to afford three meals in a day. Well, it's not only rice that makes jollof rice.

0: over here are tomatoes and pepper. This cost much more than it was just a few months ago. And apart from that, the pepper has also increased. The cost of pepper has also increased. So also is onions and some other ingredients that make the popular Nigerian dish, the jollof rice. And the reason is the cost of transportation has gone up. The cost of importing goods from outside Nigeria has also increased since the start of the war in Iran.
1: Their customers is no longer like before. So because of the price down hard, down high, not be like before.
0: Last year, the Nigerian government embarked on importing rice and corn, key staples in Nigeria today. And the reason is they wanted to break the cost of living crisis in the country. It has eased the cost of food items for a significant period of time. But again, we are seeing the cost of these goods going up here and there, and most especially since the outbreak of the war in Iran. And as a result, farmers are wondering whether this will continue, the Nigerian government will continue to import food items from outside the country, which will make it more difficult for them. Already they're struggling with the cost of inputs. Cost of seeds, cost of fertilizer, herbicides and pesticides have also increased. Ahmed Idris, Al Jazeera, for Counting the Cost in Abuja, Nigeria.
2: So Dauda, you heard Ahmed Idris there say that the Nigerian government has ramped up imports to try to keep prices low, but then you have a scenario where local farmers are having to deal with higher costs, but maybe not getting higher prices for what they're growing. What other options would the Nigerian government have at its disposal at a time like this?
3: Well, I mean, the options are quite narrow. And on top of what your report described in the case of Nigeria, we can see actually this similar situation happening across the continent. And we have to remember that even before the war, Africa was the region around the world that experienced most food insecurity. Out of the 670 million people that FAO were estimated to be, you know, experiencing hunger, almost half of those people who lived in Africa. And of course, any food price increase, any fertilizer price increase very much affect those very low-income households that are already struggling before the war to get by and to afford the, you know, an adequate food basket. And the reality is, in many African countries, fiscal space remain very limited. So the buffers, you know, government enjoy are quite limited, which actually make it extremely difficult for them to respond to a shock like this one. So when they are asked to increase social protections, when they are asked to, you know, take action to limit the impact on the low-income households, I mean, the reality is many of them cannot afford to do so because they have been experiencing repeated shock. Before even this Iran war, there was, of course, the Ukraine war. Before that, there was the COVID war. And during all of those shocks, they were actually, you know, required and forced to respond and to allocate the limited space they have to respond. So now the situation is even more complicated, making it actually much more challenging for those government to very much take actions in response to this war, so which really doesn't bode well for the future of many farmers, but many low-income households living in many African countries.
2: Paul, Dauda says that low-income countries don't have a lot of options at their disposal. Do you agree?
4: Absolutely. And I think in that report, you know, obviously they were referring to the food prices, but one of the major input costs into the production of foodstuff is fuel. And we saw that in some countries on the continent, there was definitely signs of price gouging. So some of the fuel prices in countries like not just with the raw materials that go into the production of these foodstuffs, it's also the fact that the production costs of and the fuel costs have gone up exponentially. And we know that in some countries on the African continent where electricity supply is quite disrupted, a lot of institutions, a lot of SMEs rely on generators to keep their businesses running. So those input costs have gone up significantly. So for the continent, the fertilizer price, certainly from a food perspective, has had a

0: massive impact. But also that basic input cost of fuel in terms of running their businesses has also had that exponential effect. So you've got the multiple factor of not just the fertilizer impact, but also the fuel impact as well.
1: So all of this is coming at a time when some major economies have reduced humanitarian aid recently. Most prominently, the U.S., the world's largest aid donor. The Trump administration froze large parts of Washington's foreign assistance in 2025 and later dismantled the USAID agency, saying aid programs were inefficient and not aligned with American interests. The U.S. humanitarian assistance reported to the U.N. fell from roughly $14 billion in 2024 to around $4 billion in 2025. In the first 4 months of 2026, Washington spent $2.4 billion on humanitarian assistance globally. To give you a sense of the scale here, over the same period, Americans spent $5.7 billion on Easter candy and flowers. That's almost twice as much. Now, the U.S. is sitting on $5.4 billion in humanitarian funds. They've already been set aside by Congress for this year, but they are still unspent. And even when aid does flow, the cost of getting it there has gone through the roof. Some insurance premiums on humanitarian sea freight rerouted around the Strait of Hormuz are up by 400%. Jean Martin, the U.S. is still, correct me if I'm wrong, the largest donor to the World Food Program. But when the Trump administration effectively shut down the USAID, they said that it was full of waste and abuse. Do you agree that there is legitimate criticism of the effectiveness of international aid programs?
2: Well, Scott, what I'd like to point out here is that all major donors to the World Food Program and all major donors to international humanitarian aid cut back assistance last year. So it's the U.S., but also all other major donors. It's really the fact that resources aren't available. And what that means is that programs are shutting down, that the humanitarian presence on the front line is reduced. It's meant that rations have been cut. It's meant that less assistance is reaching people in dire need in many parts of the world. And when I was speaking to my colleagues in Afghanistan, they're telling me that nine out of every 10 women who turns up to a health center hoping for a food ration for their child is being turned away. Now, that's the reality we're in right now. What this means is that this crisis that we're talking about, this crisis in the Middle East, is increasing energy costs, increasing vulnerability, increasing stress for humanitarian supply chains. It's making things very difficult right now. It's a challenge for humanitarian service provision. And we do need all to work together to see what can be done to provide targeted assistance to the most vulnerable worldwide.
1: But you don't accept that there's legitimate criticism of the effectiveness of international aid?
2: What I think we need is to understand that a crisis like the one we're experiencing right now, with very high food prices, with millions of people at risk, these things have impacts, not just on the people who suffer the impact of food insecurity or malnutrition, but for entire communities and entire countries. The stability of governments is at stake in a situation like this one. Back in 2007, 2008, when there was a large increase in the price of food and fuel, there were food riots in many parts of the world. There was an issue with stability, and we need to make sure that this doesn't happen again this time around, and therefore humanitarian aid is one of the solutions that's needed to tackle this problem.
1: Daoud, do you think that international aid programs are designed to make themselves obsolete by allowing countries to be self-sufficient, or do you think that they just make countries dependent on aid?
3: Well, I mean, Scott, before even talking about international aid, I think we have to recognize this is times like this that requires very much international solidarity and international cooperation in actions. Unfortunately, we're not seeing it as much as we should have, because we have the basic dignity of people actually being endangered. The ability to live by a decent life also is endangered. And we very much need the world to step up. The reality is we don't see much action at this stage. It used to be that, of course, there are grouping like the G20 that would take action. So far, they're missing in action. So maybe what is needed on top of humanitarian aid is to allow countries like low-income countries that are not able to, you know, enjoy limited fiscal additional buffers to respond to these shocks, to have access to some sort of financing, concessional financing that allow them to respond and to put in place those targeted social safety net that some of the poor people are in need. Unfortunately, we are not seeing that. Of course, there are more and more countries that are going to the IMF asking for assistance, but we need more of support in the sense that this is something that would allow them to complement their scarce resources to be able at least to sort of mitigate the impact on the poorest segment of the population and the most vulnerable population in their countries. And I think this is urgently needed, and we would hope that on top of making sure that humanitarian assistance is increased, access to financing is also very much improved for those countries. I think that would be the least the international community can do.
1: Obviously, gentlemen, we're talking a lot about poorer countries because that is where the need is greatest. But this, you know, the rising food prices, rising fuel prices, all of this also affects richer countries, too. And I just want to use the UK as a case study on how the Iran war is making high food prices even higher. So according to a report by the think tank Energy and Climate Intelligence Unit, food prices are on track to be up 50% in November compared to what they were in 2021. That is four times faster than before the cost of living crisis, which began that year. This is being blamed on a combination of climate change, the pandemic, and Russia's war on Ukraine. The Bank of England is expecting the current crisis to result in a 7% rise in the cost of food this year. Paul, that's a lot of money. You're there in England. I wonder what richer countries should be doing at this point to lessen the burden for their citizens.
0: You know, a lot of countries entered into 2026 with relatively positive positioning in terms of looking at stronger currencies, lower inflation, and expectations of positive interest rate cycles moving into the new year. And obviously, that's all now changed. And countries are now really limited in terms of what they can do because these external supply chain shocks have altered the fundamentals entirely outside of these countries' control and beyond the reach of the usual traditional domestic policy instruments. So the risk is there in terms of the fact that the tools at our disposal are limited in terms of their efficacy, and we have to look at the broader geopolitical situation in its entirety and see if we can resolve that, because ultimately speaking, countries can only do so much to mitigate against some of these shocks.
1: Jean-Martin, I wonder if, say, 6 months from now, the global supply system is going to maybe work itself out and production will ramp up, prices will come down a little bit, the situation will calm down, and the worst-case scenarios maybe won't come true? Or do you think that we're in for even a more dire situation?
2: Well, let's think of the analogs. We had this crisis in Ukraine in 2022. It took at least a year for supply chains to get rearranged and for prices to come down off their peaks. What my colleagues in shipping tell me is that this situation, we've already baked in months of disruption into the system. So we need to be ready for an extended period of disruption to the supply chains that feed millions of people worldwide. We need to be able to adjust to this medium range scenario. And as Paul mentioned earlier in the interview, you're baking in higher food prices for 2026. The 2026 crop is going to be produced with fertilizer that costs a lot more, with diesel that costs a lot more. And we're going to have to wait until 2027 for things to hopefully look better.
1: Daoud, I wonder if this moment that we're in is going to force a structural change in how aid systems work, how shipping systems work, how supply chains work, or do you think that things will just go back to normal when this is all over?
3: Well, I mean, this time is different, and definitely I think we see more and more people and government recognizing that actually something has to change. First of all, I mean, you have to make sure that you reduce your reliance on imports of food, energy, and making sure that you actually secure more reliable and predictable sources of such goods. So I think when it comes to Africa, for instance, there is a clear recognition that there needs to be a sort of more domestic and regional value chains that would allow African countries to rely increasingly on their own productions. And also, there is a recognition that we also need to make inroads in setting up and accelerating implementation of the African Free Trade trade the continental free trade agreement in Africa, which would be the largest free trade area in terms of countries, participating countries. Those are measures that needs to certainly be implemented. There is also certainly an urgent need to make sure that the food system transformation takes place across the continent. And beyond Africa, I think there is also very much a need, first of all, to make

0: sure that, of course, the war ends as soon as possible. But we all recognize that even if it ends today, the effects are lingering and they're going to continue to actually reverberate across time. So we definitely need to find a way for the international community to get along together. As you said, the impact affects not only low-income countries, but they also affect actually middle-income, but also advanced economies. So how can we do to make sure that it's through multilateral cooperation we find the relevant solution, making sure that we allocate the right humanitarian assistance, making sure that we allocate the right amount of financing for countries that need it. But most importantly, I think what really constrains the ability of many low-income countries to respond to these shocks is the high level of debts. You have in Africa, for instance, more than 20 countries that are estimated to be either at high risk of debt distress or in debt distress by the IMF and the World Bank. Those countries cannot very much allocate their resources to basic necessities, and so less to responding to the shock. We need to do something for those countries and make sure that we do it as soon as possible.
1: Yeah, certainly we hope that it happens quickly. We'll have to leave it there, gentlemen. Jean-Martin Bauer, Director of Food Security and Nutrition Analysis Service at the United Nations World Food Programme, Paul Voss, Regional Managing Director of the Chartered Institute of Procurement and Supply for Southern Africa, and Daouda Semben, CEO of AfriCatalyst. Thank you all for being here. We really appreciate your time today. And that is it for our show. You can get in touch with us on X. My handle is @ScottMcLean. And make sure to use the hashtag AJCTC when you do. Or drop us an email. countingthecost@aljazeera.net is our address. But there's more for you online at aljazeera.com/CTC. That'll take you straight to our page, which has individual reports, links, and entire episodes for you to catch up on. All right, that is it for this edition of Counting the Cost. I'm Scott McLean from the whole team here in Doha. Thank you so much for joining us. The news is next here on Al Jazeera. See ya.
2: A dangerous but vital mission. Firefighters providing people with a very basic need, drinking water.
3: The family the church protects lives here behind this green door. 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
3: While Europe is heating up twice as fast as the rest of the planet, nobody seems to be really prepared.
6: 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Al Jazeera, from the front lines to the newsroom, to you.
7: Innocent lives lost in a cycle of violence in Colombia.
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11: With the latest global news and insightful documentaries, Al Jazeera's teams across the world bring you closer to the heart of the story.

0: Hello, I'm Anna Burns-Francis. This is the NewsHour live from Doha. Coming up in the next 60 minutes, a global health emergency. The WHO sounds the alarm over a hard-to-treat variant of the Ebola virus that's led to 88 suspected deaths in Democratic Republic of the Congo and Uganda. Ukraine launches one of its largest barrage of drone attacks at Russia yet. At least four people have been killed.
1: Here we are, a few kilometers away from southern coast of Iran and adjacent to the Strait of Hormuz. Iran says the strait is open to all, but close to Iran's adversaries.
0: The world's most important oil shipping corridor at

0: The heart of a standoff between the US and Iran. We look at the staggering economic cost of Israel's attacks on Lebanon that's uprooted one in five citizens from their homes. And at coming of age during conflict, we meet the makers of two films at Cannes depicting war seen through teenage eyes. There's mounting concern over the risk of regional spread in Central Africa after a new Ebola outbreak in Democratic Republic of the Congo and Uganda. The World Health Organization has declared it a public health emergency of international concern. There have been at least 88 suspected deaths from Ebola reported so far, including four health workers. The current strain of Ebola is caused by the Bundibugyo virus. There are no approved drugs or vaccines to treat it. Early testing has indicated a high positivity rate, with an increasing number of suspected cases being reported. Ellen Wakani is live for us in Goma, in Eastern Democratic Republic of Congo, and Catherine Soy is in the Ugandan capital of Kampala. Let's now go to Catherine Soy, who joins us further in north in Kampala, in the capital of Uganda. Catherine, just two cases reported so far, but already one of those fatal. How concerned are health authorities about possible spread?
1: Yes, so we are outside the hospital where this man, this Congolese national, came to get treatment, and already measures has been instituted. Over there, we have health workers who are testing people, they're checking for fever, they're sanitizing people as well, and they're giving them masks. We have also had from President Yoweri Museveni, who said that there is no need for alarm. The situation is under control. So this man traveled all the way from Ituri across the border. That's where we are seeing all these cases, and he traveled to Kampala. It's an 8-hour journey, about 400 kilometers, and then he fell sick and he came to this hospital, and that's how he died. We have been seeing from government officials who say that they managed to trace people that this man interacted with, and they are monitoring these people as well. So we will also be traveling to areas across in areas near the border, so we'll be traveling there. Uganda has experience when it comes to deal with this kind of outbreaks. Uganda has dealt with them many times. The first outbreak of Ebola was in year 2000, where several people died, and over that the government has made many measures. Things have been progressing well, so the government says that it is not concerned, but telling people to be on alert. We also know that the border with DRC has not been closed yet, but government officials saying that they are monitoring all this very closely.
0: All right. No closure of the border there, but thank you, Catherine Soy, joining us from Kampala. All right, Ebola was first discovered in the 1970s and is thought to have spread from fruit bats. Since then, about 15,000 people have died from Ebola in African countries. Julie Dager takes a look.
2: An Ebola outbreak has been declared in the Democratic Republic of Congo's eastern Ituri province. Ebola is a highly contagious virus once symptoms begin. Treatment is possible, but the average fatality rate is 50%. Now, Ebola is spread through direct contact with the bodily fluids of an infected person or animal. Symptoms typically appear 2 to 21 days after exposure. Early signs can include high fever, headaches, severe muscle pain, and fatigue, while advanced stages can lead to multi-organ failure, internal or external bleeding. The Africa Centres for Disease Control and Prevention says it's recorded hundreds of suspected cases. The new outbreak is mainly concentrated in Mongwalu and Rampara. gold towns where the movement of workers makes it difficult.

0: to control transmission. Neighbouring Uganda has already confirmed at least one Ebola death in a case authorities say came from the DRC. And the affected areas are close to South Sudan's borders, as you can see here. And health officials are concerned about the risk of further spread. Armed conflicts in this region are causing waves of displacement. It's hindering testing and vaccine deployment. Ebola first emerged in the DRC in 1976, and there have been 17 outbreaks since. The deadliest was between 2018 and 2020, which killed nearly 2,300 people. To prevent casualties on that scale from happening again, the Africa CDC says it's holding high-level meetings with health authorities from DRC, South Sudan, and Uganda to reinforce cross-border surveillance, preparedness, and response efforts.
1: Well, Olivier Nkakudulu heads the WFP's field office in DRC's Ituri province. He joins us now from Bunia Airport, which is there. How worried are you, Olivier, about what you are seeing on the ground?
2: Yes, good morning. I'm here in the ground. WFP team is also already deployed. And respond to the Ebola crisis, what we do, we support the government led response and also WHO to deliver the mandate.
1: So you're waiting on the arrival of a flight with supplies. Can you talk to us a bit about the logistics issues that you are facing to get those supplies to where they are needed?
2: Yes, so the reason Ituri, there is a challenge, of course, of logistics because of difficult access for road infrastructure. And WFP is leveraging is a comparative advantage. So we have we are supporting the governments and also WHO. Today we are receiving we are transporting 42 health workers from Kinshasa to Bunia to be in the front line. We have also transport 5 metric tons of medical supplies for WHO.
1: Medical supplies are obviously very important at this point in time. How concerned do people seem to be about the spread of this virus?
2: So we are still at the early stage of the disease. However, what is very important from our side now is that the agency and government continue to work closely in close collaboration. The last 2 days, we had rumors about the spreading of the virus into 2 additional health zones. And there's been a confirmed case of Ebola across the border in Kampala. The challenge that we're facing right now also is that Ebola erupts in an urban setting. So it's inside the city, and this can make the transmission more difficult.
1: Olivier, can you also talk to us about, you mentioned there negotiating with government officials. This must also pose some problems for your team negotiating access to areas that are perhaps in conflict or have armed groups. Do you have to ask them for permission? And how do you navigate that?
2: So we operate in a context where there is already conflict. We already do distribution, like in Jugu territory, where there is an armed group combating against governments. So whenever we do distribution, normal context, we negotiate the access. So we need to talk to all the parts and to inform them in advance that we're going to do some food distribution. It's not easy, but up to now, we've managed to do that.
1: And so, Olivier, you obviously have experience here, but at the same time, there is a lot of food insecurity, and that means that people are moving somewhat to find food or to escape conflict. And so how does that complicate things when people are moving and perhaps taking the virus with them?
2: Yes, there is one big challenge, for example. Food insecurity didn't start with Ebola, but Ebola making worse. So when the people, for example, if you want to maintain the people contained in one location, if there is no food, they will move. So this is the way where Ebola impacts the access to market, access also to food.
1: Olivier, just finally, this is a difficult challenge, I would imagine, even under normal circumstances, but how do you prioritise who gets aid or where you are going to focus your efforts?
2: So we have currently access constraints, funding gaps, So in this context, we will not be able to reach everybody immediately in the same times. We have also 215 million USD funding gap. That means that we will not be able to reach everybody at scale in the right moment.
1: Olivier Nkakudulu. My apologies. Thank you so much for your time, Olivier, from the WFP's office in Ituri province in DRC. Ukraine has launched one of its largest drone attacks on Russia since the war began. Russia's defense ministry says more than 550 Ukrainian drones were shot down overnight. Multiple locations were hit in and around Moscow. At least three people were killed as drones hit residential areas. Videos posted on social media show drones hitting residential buildings and industrial facilities. Moscow's airport suspended hundreds of flights following the attacks, although they have now mostly resumed. And in Ukraine, Russian drone strikes have targeted the Dnipro region. The attacks injured at least eight people. Three others were injured in strikes in the Sumy region. Cars, houses and other civilian sites were hit. Yulia Shapovalova joins us now live in Moscow. Yulia, this action taking place quite close to where you are, obviously a very dense civilian area. Can you tell us more about the events that unfolded last night?
3: Well, that's right. Ukraine gave Moscovites a hard time over last night and early in the morning. Tens of thousands of people are still reeling from the attacks. Moscow came under fire from different directions, from the northwest, southwest, the northeast, as well as southeast. The work of air defenses was heard in many residential areas. There were sounds of cannons and then loud explosions when the drones were hit and destroyed. People couldn't sleep. Many were and are still terrified. So if we talk about Moscow, as you say, more than, 130 drones were destroyed. These are the figures that we have here. And in and around Moscow, three people have been killed. From 12 to 16 people, there are conflicting reports, have been injured. In Moscow, the drones were targeting the Kapotnia oil refinery. Several people were injured there too. In the Putilova district, a drone hit a building and eight apartments were damaged. In the town of Istra and Narofominsk, there were also damage caused to houses and cars. In Sheremetyevo Airport, drone debris fell on the Sheremetyevo Airport. And as you mentioned, all the airports around Moscow were suspended. So it was indeed a very, very turbulent night and morning.
1: One can imagine. Yulia, has there been any response from the Kremlin?
3: Well, we haven't heard any immediate response from the Kremlin, and basically any officials are, well, they're not rushing to say anything on that attack as of now. We've heard from the defense ministry information. Okay, my producer is sharing some information with me. Okay, we just heard from the foreign ministry spokeswoman Maria Zakharova. She basically called the massive attack on Moscow and on Russia last night a terrorist act. And basically, she mentioned that peaceful civilians were actually targeted. So, according to the Russian Ministry of Defense, more than 1,000 drones were hit and intercepted, not just in Moscow, but throughout Russia, as well as six marine drones and a HIMARS rocket, as well as a Ukrainian Flamingo missile. So, as I said, it was a very turbulent night. But actually, talking about authorities, they're not rushing to comment on the situation. And basically, when people ask them what's going on, these people can get fined, or if people go and protest against this war, they can be thrown to jail, as you know. And it's quite interesting. Just days ago, and we were reporting about that earlier, Moscow authorities imposed a ban on, which concerns all the journalists as well as emergency workers, that we can't post photos or videos of any drone attacks and consequences of drone attacks, and we can't report anything apart from the official information given to us from authorities. So basically we can quote only what is given to us from the authorities.
1: Yulia Shapovalova joining us with the latest from Moscow. Thank you. A widening corruption investigation in Ukraine is now reaching figures close to the president, Volodymyr Zelensky. Last week, his former chief of staff, Andriy Yermak, was arrested over charges of money laundering. Yermak was Kyiv's lead negotiator in US-backed peace talks with Russia. Audrey McAlpine reports.
4: This is obviously a pretty affluent area. You can see these fences, these security cameras, and pretty ornate landscaping. We're looking to find the real estate development tied to Andriy Yermak and this very big corruption case, the biggest of the war so far.
5: Ukrainian media say that behind this wall is a luxury real estate project. It's tied to a money laundering scheme involving Andriy Yermak. Now, also allegedly behind this wall is the four multi-million dollar luxury villas, as well as a personal wellness spa. Authorities believe around $10 million was funneled through the development. Investigators say that was part of a wider $100 million money laundering operation during the documented period. The investigation, known as Operation Midas, lasted 15 months and included thousands of hours of audio recordings. So far, detectives have detained five people. This is the Kyiv City Council building, and inside, the parliamentary commission charged with looking into corruption cases is investigating some of the findings of Ukraine's anti-corruption agencies. With Yermak, the former chief of staff, now officially named a suspect, the investigation is intensifying scrutiny on how far the alleged corruption network may have reached.
6: One of the questions which I want our temporary investigation commission should answer is the question, was president directly involved or not?
5: Like many here, he says Ukraine is fighting two wars, one with Russia and another within itself.
6: The good thing about all this story is that Ukraine shows that it's different from and democratic countries where it is impossible to prosecute the first officials and the main officials of the country.
5: Even in wartime, Ukrainians are watching this battle closely. Audrey McAlpine, Al Jazeera, Kyiv.
1: The United States has allowed a one-month sanctions waiver on Russian oil to expire. It was adopted in April. It aimed to ease the impact of oil supply shortages by allowing countries to buy Russian oil that was already at sea. The Trump administration made the move in response to global energy price spikes caused by the Iran war. Critics say it provided revenue to Russia to aid its war in Ukraine. Right, to some breaking news now coming in from the UAE, where the Abu Dhabi Media Office says there's been a drone strike targeting the Barakah nuclear power plant. That is in the Al Dhafra region. Authorities say the fire broke out in an electric generator outside the inner perimeter of the power plant. No injuries were reported, and officials say there's been no impact on radiological safety levels. Meanwhile, Iran says it will soon reveal a plan to manage traffic through the Strait of Hormuz. It says ships from hostile countries will not be allowed to transit the waterway. Tehran says the strait is the sovereign responsibility of Iran and neighbouring Oman, and not the US, which has imposed a blockade on Iranian ports. The passage is a major sticking point in negotiations to end the war. Iran's effectively shut the strait that once carried one-fifth of global oil and gas supply before the war. Tohid Asadi reports from the Strait of Hormuz, just off Iran's southern coast.
7: Here we are, a few kilometers away from southern coast of Iran and adjacent to the Strait of Hormuz. Iran says the strait is open to all, but close to Iran's adversaries, and any passage through the trajectory of this geostrategically significant choke point should be coordinated with the Iranian military side. Also, the local sources are saying that the number of ships and vessels transiting through the strait has slightly increased, but is still very much lower compared to the lower time when there was no war. Iran also says it is critically important for the United States to lift the blockade

0: against the Iranian ships and vessels, a sort of condition that could be taken into consideration when it comes to taking the Strait of Hormuz into normal situation. Other sticking points include the nuclear dossier of the country, and in particular, the stockpile of highly enriched uranium, as well as Iranian demands upon the removal of sanctions, frozen assets, war reparations, and most importantly, the security assurances that Tehran is looking for to make sure that it's not going to get into the trap of a vicious circle of war, a period of peace, and then another round of confrontation. The situation, by and large, is actually marked by uncertainty, ambiguity, and complexity. While different issues are interrelated, people are closely watching to see whether or not diplomacy is going to be given sufficient chance to resolve all these complexities, or there is going to be another round of confrontation down the road. Toeid Asadi, Al Jazeera, Strait of Hormuz.
1: All right, let's discuss the situation in the Strait with our guests now. Joining me back in the studio is Paul Musgrave, an Associate Professor of Government at Georgetown University in Qatar. And down the line from Tehran, Hamid Reza Golamzadeh, joining us from Diplo House, a think tank. Thank you both. Paul, I'll start with you. Iranian TV has been reporting that it's been talking to European countries about a plan for passage in the Strait of Hormuz. Now, no countries have been named, but I'm wondering, do you think even mentioning this sorts of discussion is an attempt to project that Iran is now going around the US, negotiating separately with any other party it needs to, and that that will therefore avoid having to negotiate with the US?
2: I think that this is exactly the right way to think about this. You can look at both Washington and Tehran right now trying to change the strategic dialogue, trying to show that they both have options beyond the stalemate in the Strait of Hormuz. And certainly if you're Iran and your goal is to make sure that you have control over traffic in and out of the Strait of Hormuz, you'd want to display ways that you were trying to make that internationally legitimate, just as Washington is trying to use its summit with Xi Jinping, with China, in order to close off Iran's options at home.
1: Which maybe did or didn't happen, because there wasn't a lot of discussion that came out, Hamid, from that meeting of China and the US about what was happening in the Strait. And so, therefore, do you also agree that this is Iran attempting to avoid further negotiation and to just get back to business with the rest of the world?
3: You know, the mindset here in Iran is that Iran does not need permission from the Americans or to need to discuss it in the negotiations to have the new regime in Strait of Hormuz. Iran, the argument is that Iran has the right to control its territorial waters, and it is setting up a new framework for that. So about the routes to pass through, about the insurance, about the arrangements, coordination, everything is being defined by this new framework. And Iran is trying to implement that. Yes, of course, it needs further on to have acceptance or approval from other countries. And these can happen in practice. So one of the countries, European countries, that has been named in Iranian state media is France. President Macron, within a phone call, has talked to President Pezeshkian and has said that it is working with Iran in order to be allowed to use the passage, and it is accepting the framework. And there are other countries as well, so it is one of the names. But the story is that every country is thinking that the longer this story is going on and the longer this this uncertainty is in place in this part of the world, it would be more damaging to them. And we are all the countries are running out of strategic reserves of oil reserves, and they need to take some action for that. So every single country, despite all the rhetorics that are in place across the world, they are coming to Iran saying that, okay, we want to have some vessels go through, and what are the conditions, and let's work together. And that is the way it is working right now. So it is a reality on the ground. The negotiations aside, possible military attacks aside, countries are working now to have some vessels gone through so that they can actually compensate the shortages of the energy and the oil and such things. And then they are working with Iran in that regard. So that is the practical aspects of the current situation, as was mentioned.
1: Paul, there's clearly some short-term pressure on economies, both local to the region and broader than that, to try and ease

0: is the pressure of the transit there. But is this a strategy that will work long term? And when I say work, I mean that other countries will accept. It almost sounds like they're being held hostage to there is no other choice.
1: I think that's exactly right. You know, back in medieval times, there was a very useful phrase, highwaymen, people who would waylay travelers on the king's road and force them to, you know, pay protection money to move through their territory. And what Iran is proposing, despite all of the legal framework that people have discussed, is exactly this. Now, whatever Iran's position is on this, it's quite clear that this assertion violates the UN Convention on the Law of the Sea. It's a coincidence that both major combatants have, of course, refused to accept this.
0: The US is
1: everybody
0: bound by
1: else.
0: It
1: but the United States isn't bound by it, but it has always said that it would abide by it. And there's a big difference there. And the U.S. has, in fact, largely abided by that. But the rest of the world has an interest not only in Hormuz, but with every other choke point around the world. And if Indonesia, Malaysia, South Africa, Yemen, you name it, is allowed to put the same kind of pressure on. Imagine Spain making the same declaration about passage in and out of the Mediterranean. This would be a very dangerous precedent. And so that's where I think that the long-term question about legitimacy and about whether Iran can actually sustain this is really important, because it's not just a question of how much pain Iran can endure. It's also a question of the pain that Iran is inflicting. And by using this sort of pain as a leverage, it's crude, it's effective, but in the long term, it's not exactly legitimate.
0: Hamid, can I get your thoughts on that? It was particularly with Paul's point that this is inflicting pain, and I'm wondering how you imagine your Gulf neighbours will be feeling about this, because they are effectively being impacted by this. It is costing their economies now, and to get things back to business, it will cost their economies in the future.
2: Yeah, it was one of the major parts of the remarks by the distinguished guest at the studio that I would agree. But when it comes to legitimacy, I would like to disagree. It could be some sort of double standards. If you have international law, so you are supposed to follow that under any circumstances, and that is the meaning of the law. So if the settings that we have had is not working now, or is something that we don't like it, or it would not favor our interests, doesn't mean that it is illegal. So Iran and the United States and UAE, for example, are not signatories to the Law of Seas and 1982 law. So they are not under that law to have this part of water as international waters. For other countries, Singapore, Malaysia, Indonesia, if they are signatories, they are supposed to follow the rules. They are, if they are not, or Spain or anywhere else, if they are not part of that treaty, they are not supposed to do that. And they can ask for some governance over their waters. But if they are, it's another story. So that is what law tells us, and that is the legal procedures that usually happens. Regarding the Arab countries in the Persian Gulf, as you mentioned, Iran has said that the most important point for Iran is hostility. So if they continue to be hostile, they are not allowed to pass through that. And that's the point about international law. Security overrides everything else. So if the security of the country is damaged, it can stop everything to protect its own country. So if UAE, for example, continues to attack Iran or to support the Israelis or the Americans and to act hostile against Iran, so Iran would not allow even the trade vessels to go through. But the other countries, any other countries, even UAE, if they stop hostility, they would be allowed to go through the Strait of Hormuz and there would be no threat to Iran. Part of that in long term would be the American bases in their countries. So I would say it is my position and my analysis, not an official remark, that the very existence of those military bases in those countries is a threat to Iranian security, and they need to remove them.
0: Hamid, thank you so much. I'm sorry to end it there. Thank you so much. We've run out of time. Hamid Reza Golamzadeh joining us from Tehran and Paul Musgrave joining me in studio. Thank you. Still ahead on Al Jazeera. The battle for control of Sudan's Blue Nile state escalates between the army and the paramilitary RSF.
3: President Trump said the whole civilization will die tonight, never to be brought back again.
4: Iranians form human chains at bridges and power plants to protect infrastructure that Trump has threatened to target.

0: settler expansion in the occupied West Bank for decades.
1: They just put the Israeli flag right on our trees.
0: This is their story.
2: The settlers are trying to siege land. We are moving there to see the situation.
0: Family under fire on Al Jazeera.
3: What makes you believe Israel is the primary driver of this conflict rather than Washington?
4: Israel has been trying to drive the United States into a war with Iran for a long time.
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6: This Korbani, the greater your sacrifice, the greater their Eid. 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Donate

0: You're watching Al Jazeera, a reminder of our top stories this hour. The World Health Organization has declared a global health emergency over a new Ebola outbreak in Democratic Republic of the Congo and Uganda. At least 88 people have died so far, and hundreds of suspected cases have been reported. Ukraine has launched one of its largest drone attacks on Russia. Moscow says it shot down more than 550 drones. At least three people were killed. And Iran says it will soon reveal a plan to manage traffic along a designated route through the Strait of Hormuz. It says ships from hostile countries will not be allowed to transit the waterway. Right, let's return to our top story about the Ebola outbreak in DRC and Uganda. As we mentioned, 88 people are reported to have died so far. Alan Makani joins us now live from Goma in Eastern Democratic Republic of the Congo. It's on the border with Rwanda. Alan, those closures of the borders have begun. What does that mean for people where you are?
1: Yeah, for people here, it's meaning a lot because we have seen, for example, this morning, some still up to now, because this is the border where people turn morning, evening, every time there is a border sharing between the two areas here. People, others walk in the other side, and even Rwandan people, they have their work here. Then by closing this, it has almost like putting everybody on high alert here in the region. And also now we are able now to confirm that the case in Goma is positive right now. So Goma officially has a confirmed case of Ebola. This is coming from Kinshasa authorities, where they have sent the samples over. The person in charge of Ebola in Kinshasa is saying that the person confirmed here was a wife of a man who died with a confirmed case of Ebola in Bunia just during the week. This is the same person that traveled here in Goma, and now they have confirmed that he is positive and under isolation right now for the treatment, which will start from now on. This is showing also why these preventive measures of Rwanda was justified, because this is a border where they are receiving thousands of people during the week, traveling from Bunia as well, traveling from Beni region, and all those areas, they have cases right now. So it's meaning a lot for people, and now also worrying is growing in the region as well due to the spreading of the virus.
0: Alan Makani joining us from Goma in Eastern Democratic Republic of the Congo on the border with Rwanda. Thank you. Well, Dr. Marie-Rosalind Balazaire is an emergency director with WHO Africa and a specialist in epidemiology, public health and infectious disease outbreaks. She joins us from Geneva. Thank you so much for your time, Doctor. Can you tell us, Rwanda has closed its border. How worried are you about undetected spread, that this is far worse than the numbers we are seeing at the moment?
2: Effectively, in WHO, we are very concerned about the ongoing Ebola outbreak actually declared in the Ituri province. We are concerned for several reasons. The first one is that you mentioned the Ituri province share international borders with Uganda and South Sudan. I'm sure you already know that Uganda notified two confirmed cases of Ebola linked

0: to the outbreak in Ituri. But Ituri province also share borders internally. And one of them is the North Kivu with the capital of Goma. And in North Kivu, as you know, the population is about 9 to 10 million of inhabitants. And they also share border with South Kivu, which population is 8 to 8.5 million inhabitants. So that means this is one of the concerns. The other concern we also have is that it is Ituri province is plagued, you know, with militias, with rebels. Not 3 weeks ago from April, last day of April to starting May, we have 180 civilians that has been killed in this province. And from January to now, more than 879 civilians have been killed. So we also have an internal displaced population based on this insecurity that is ongoing. In Ituri province, we have more than 1.5 million people living in a very difficult and vulnerable condition as internal displaced population. Other factor that justify our concern is the movement, the population movement between the through the international borders, but also internally. The Ituri province is very connected with Uganda. Mostly people in Ituri, they go to seek for health care in Uganda. This is a common, and they have all activities together. The population movement is very high, and the density of the population also is high. Other concern that we also have, this zone is we have a lot of mines that is also a very high trade activities in this region. So all those make this outbreak very concerning. As you know, the outbreak has been detected weeks after he started. That's said, in community, we have a death that we don't know they happen. So the extent of this outbreak can be bigger of the picture that we have now.
1: Yeah, and you thank you for there's a very comprehensive explanation. And so my understanding is then that there are so many different complicating factors that affect how you will respond to this on the ground. But the other side of the equation has to be getting help there. And we know that the United States has fully withdrawn from the World Health Organization. With it goes billions and billions of dollars. So I'm wondering what impact you think that will have on health organizations' ability to respond to this outbreak.
0: So the work in at the ground is already started. You know, our team was already in the ground since they received the alert. Since on 9th of May, we have a team in the ground who support the sample collection and the sample transportation to Kinshasa in order to have the confirmation of that outbreak. The first samples came negative. That was also another challenge from the laboratory in Bunia. So that's added a lot of layer of delay in that outbreak. So far, how we organized the response, we are working with the government in a response that is led by the government, but also with the community. The basic things that we need to know is that any outbreak starts in a community and will be ended in the community. If we put in place some measure involving the community on how to protect themselves, we can control that outbreak. We're also working with partners. You know, there is no single organization that can respond alone to this outbreak or to any other emergencies. So we are really coordinating with all our partners in the UN system. We have a one UN response that is already ongoing. This morning, with the WFP, plan, we will land to Bunia for the first, 18 tons of material for the response that will be delivered in order to kick off. So yeah, we really have a call.
1: Dr. Marquez, I'm so sorry to interrupt. I just want to ask you, with the time that I have left, just one final quick question. It's very reassuring that you have so many opportunities to put plans in place to tackle this from the beginning. I'm just wondering, though, you are there next week. Is there anything in particular that you are concerned about what you will find when you arrive?
0: My first concern is the trust in the community. Because, you know, this community has been affected before by Ebola and for which there is a vaccine. Now it's important that we inform that community that for this subtype of Ebola, there is no vaccine. It is one of my concerns that the community can lose trust in

0: us can lose trust in the government. So it is very concerning for us. And the reason why we are working since the start in order to involve the community in disaster response. I'm also concerning of the number of cases I would be finding in the ground, because as I mentioned, we discover a disaster outbreak with some delay. So the outbreak can be extended maybe to April for sure, you know. So we need now to conduct that retroactive case searching. And I'm afraid that the result I could find in the ground can be really scary.
1: All right. Dr. Marie-Rosalind Belazaire joining us from Geneva. Thank you so much and safe travels. Israel has launched a new wave of airstrikes on Lebanon, despite agreeing to extend a US brokered ceasefire by 45 days. At least one person has been killed. Israeli warplanes targeted the western Beqa district and several towns in the south. The Israeli military says it's striking sites linked to Hezbollah. The group's not been a part of peace talks between the Israeli and Lebanese governments, which were held in Washington, D.C. Obeida Hito joins us now live from Tyre in southern Lebanon. Obeida, what can you tell us about the impact of this latest round of attacks?
2: That's right, Anna. Israel has been focusing a lot of its firepower in the eastern front, especially on the western Beqa Valley. This is a strategic second line of defense for the Hezbollah group. Israel continues to carry out very intense airstrikes over the past 24 hours, at least seven strikes on the towns of Suhmur, as well as strikes on the town of Yuhmur. These are in the western Beqa Valley. It seems like Israel is trying to consolidate its position near the Litani River, especially towards the Merj Ayun district and further north into Nabatiya. Over the past week or so, Israel has been pushing very strongly to reach an area across the Litani River, actually north of the Litani River. There hasn't been any confirmed reports of Israel actually controlling areas on the north side of the Litani River, but there has been an intensification of strikes, especially in those areas that we mentioned. There has also been today a significant increase in the number of drones flying around, especially in that eastern region. There are also drones being reported flying very low over Beirut and Zahrani. It seems like Israel is trying to send a clear message that it's going to continue to carry out military activities until it considers the situation to be safe. It's also released Israel that is an announcement today that even if they were able to clear the entirety of southern Lebanon, that they would continue to carry out drone strikes on anything that they deemed posed a threat to Israel's national security.
1: Obeida Hito joining us from Tyre in southern Lebanon. Thank you. Lebanon's economy has been in crisis for years, long before the latest conflict between Hezbollah and Israel. The war is making the situation worse, though. Minister for the Economy and Trade, Amer Bissat, told Al Jazeera Lebanon's estimated to have lost up to $2 billion so far. Zena Khoda reports from Beirut.
3: Lebanon doesn't have the resources to help all those impacted by the latest fighting between Hezbollah and Israel. The government is providing shelter to 120,000 people, but hundreds of thousands more are on their own. When the conflict began, the country was still recovering from the war in 2024.
4: You have one in five Lebanese displaced over an extremely short period of time. In 5 weeks, we had 1.2 million people displaced. That's a big number, right? And I think the government has done a good job in setting up around 700 centers.
3: Lebanon's economy had already been weakened by years of collapse, but there was supposed to be a balanced budget this year. Now, state finances are under strain with increased spending and lower tax revenues.
4: The impact has been fairly major. We think of them in terms of multiple channels, right? One channel is the economic impact itself, right? People losing their jobs, farms not producing, manufacturing companies closing, tourists not showing up. That impact is very large. We're estimating that during the war, we lost probably $2 billion, so roughly 7% of GDP. Major impact, right?
3: The global disruption caused by the Iran war is making it worse. Inflation is up by 17% because of soaring energy prices and higher shipping costs. And payments sent home by Lebanese in the diaspora a lifeline for many families, have dropped by up to 10%. Lebanon's tourism sector, too, is an important source of foreign currency. But hotel occupancy is down, so are the number of international arrivals affecting employment. The bombs have largely stopped falling in the Beirut area, but in the south, there's a full-scale war.
5: There's also been an impact on the dollar liquidity. Officials say it is tight, but so far manageable because the economy is in recession and the country is importing less. But the central bank is using its foreign currency reserves to defend the exchange rate of the Lebanese pound.
3: And then there's the reconstruction bill, estimated to be more than the 2024 war. At that time, the World Bank put losses at around $11 billion. The full toll will emerge after the war ends. But in the meantime, the cost is still mounting. Zana Khadr, Al Jazeera, Beirut.
1: An Israeli attack on Gaza has killed a Palestinian man and injured several others. The attack targeted a security post in Khan Yunis in southern Gaza. Israeli forces also opened fire in eastern Gaza. On Saturday, Israel struck a car, killing three and injuring several others in Gaza City. The Palestinian Health Ministry has accused Israel of continuously breaching the ceasefire, killing more than 870 people and injuring more than 2,500 since it began. More than 300,000 people have been displaced in Sudan's Blue Nile state. It's due to fighting between the Sudanese army and the paramilitary rapid support forces. On Friday, the army recaptured a vital area in the southeast following battles that started last February. The Sudanese army and the RSF have been locked in conflict for more than 3 years. Let's go now to Heba Morgan, who joins us more on the displacement that is we're seeing in camps in Bor and Blue Nile state. Heba, you are in a very rural area. So what are the people fleeing this conflict doing there to survive?
6: Well, we're looking at people who have not fled just from this conflict, but from the other previous conflict that the Blue Nile region has been going through. Now, we're here in Al Karama 5 camp, and this is where displaced people who fled from the state into neighboring South Sudan in 2011 have come to reside and seek shelter in. They say that the humanitarian conditions are terrible. Now, we're at a water point, which is a water source for the more than 10,000 people residing in the camp. People say that the water that they get is not enough for the number of residents in the camp, that most of them come here with their jerry cans and their buckets, and they have to carry it for miles to be able to reach their homes, something that they say is exhausting. But they also say that it's not enough and that they cannot make several trips to take more and more water. They also say that the water point at some point, at some time during the day, stops and that the water pumps do not work, and that is why they do not always have sufficient water. Now, there's also another concern that we're hearing from people here. It's the issue of stability and security. People came from South Sudan to these camps hoping to go back to their homes. But the expanding conflict between the Sudanese army and the rapid support forces in their original areas is what's keeping them in this displacement camp. And they're worried that with the approaching rainy season, they're going to be stuck here where they do not want to be stuck, facing the humanitarian conditions, which they say are terrible. They say that the heat is making it very hard for them to stay inside the plastic tents. But at the same time, during the rainy season, they're worried about the camps flooding and that there will be waterborne diseases which would make them at risk of illnesses for them and their families, especially children, many who are more than half the occupants of the camp.
1: All right, Heba, thank you. Heba Morgan joining us from Blue Nile State in Sudan. Still ahead on Al Jazeera, we meet the makers of two films at Cannes depicting war seen through teenage eyes.
7: They want to get clicks. They want to put it on social media.
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10: The Iranian regime is tapping into something so universal.
11: What Israelis are allowed to see of this war, that is being tightly controlled.
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13: The Listening Post decodes the media on Al Jazeera. Thank you. A dangerous but vital mission. Firefighters providing people with a very basic need, drinking water.
14: The family the church protects lives here behind this green door. Their privacy, we have agreed to meet them here.
15: It's taking so long, but we just have to keep going.
16: They have traveled from countries all over Europe, hoping for one thing, and that's an immediate ceasefire.
14: While Europe is heating up twice as fast as the rest of the planet, nobody seems to be really prepared.

0: US Africa Command has released a video of the attack that killed top ISIL commander in northern Nigeria on Friday. President Donald Trump said he ordered the strikes. Abu Bilal al-Manuki and several other ISIL members were killed in the joint mission by US and Nigerian forces. Washington declared Manuki a specially designated global terrorist in 2023. Hundreds of Tunisians have marched through the capital, Tunis, in protest against President Kais Saied. They accuse him of tightening his grip on power and failing to address a worsening economic crisis. Saied rejects the accusations of repression and says his measures are needed to fight corruption.
1: We came out for Tunisians who can no longer find enough to eat, for people imprisoned unjustly, for social and economic rights, as well as for the civil and political rights of Tunisians. We protested against public policies and the absence of public policies of the president.
0: One of the main suspects in the 1994 Rwandan genocide, Felicien Kabuga, has died at the age of 93. The wealthy businessman was accused of promoting hate speech through his radio station and helping to arm ethnic Hutu militias. More than 800,000 ethnic Tutsis and others were killed in just 100 days. After two decades on the run, Kabuga was arrested in France 6 years ago and taken to The Hague. But the International Criminal Court found him unfit for trial because of dementia. He's since been held in a UN detention centre as no country was willing to accept him. A Nepali mountain guide has reached the summit of Mount Everest for a record 32nd time. 56-year-old Kami Rita Sherpa climbed the peak of the world's tallest mountain early on Sunday. Kami Rita has repeated the feat every year except in 2014, 2015 and 2020 when expeditions were suspended. Two films portraying the experience of teenagers growing up during conflict have premiered at this year's Cannes Film Festival. Despite being set in different parts of the world, they highlight shared experiences of childhood shaped by war, displacement and survival. Natasha Butler reports from Cannes.
2: Pristina in the late 90s. Kosovo is on the verge of war with Serbia. Indua, a 13-year-old, navigates adolescence while living through the uncertainty of the looming conflict. Based on director Bleta Basholi's own life, the film is a personal story told from a teenager's perspective.
3: It's more pure and more innocent point of view. It doesn't give any like statement about politics, although it is political. As a teenager, you want to dream and live and survive. I thought it's important to be told and unfortunately very relevant even today.
2: Basholi says she hopes audiences can connect with her movie.
3: If my film is strong enough and touch upon people and say, hey, these people in these areas, no matter what side they are, they still want to have a normal life.
2: Wanting to live a normal life as a teenager despite conflict is the theme of another poignant childhood drama premiering here at the Cannes Film Festival. Music fuels 17-year-old Robert's dreams in Congo Boy, a film about a refugee from the DR Congo living through civil war in Central African Republic. With his parents in prison, Robert must look after his siblings even though he's only a child himself. Like Dua, Congo Boy is based on the director's life.
4: There are many refugees in Gaza, Palestine, Ukraine, everywhere in the world, Congo, Central African Republic, and no young person deserves that. I want people through this film to see refugees in a different light. They are not beggars. They are young people who didn't choose a situation and must fight to keep hope that one day things will change.
2: In the film, Robert's father opposes his decision.

0: desire to become a singer, an echo of the lead actor's experience.
1: I'm passionate about music, but didn't dare say I was a musician because my dad didn't support that. So in the scenes where I talk with my father, it feels like my own experience.
0: Two personal coming-of-age dramas from very different parts of the world, but with similar messages about peace, compassion, and the beauty and fragility of childhood. Natasha Butler, Al Jazeera, Cannes.
2: We'll have more news shortly. Do stay with us.
3: After decades of progress on nuclear arms control, a new battle for supremacy has begun.
4: 89 seconds to midnight.
5: China is developing a nuclear triad capability.
6: Why are we doing this? Have we lost our minds?
3: Justified through politics, fast-tracked for profit, fueled by corporations with far-reaching influence.
7: A nuke is a nuke. You risk going up the escalation ladder and stumbling into all-out nuclear war.
3: 100 Hiroshimas, Episode 2 of Business of War on Al Jazeera.
8: How can there be such a fundamental discrepancy on such a core issue?
9: Each side will stick to the deal only as long as it benefits that side.
10: This war did start in the middle of negotiations.
11: They need to agree on principles.
9: President Trump wants this to end. That's going to be very hard.
12: The top 1% is benefiting. The question is, who might have had some insider information?
13: Upfront tackles the big issues on Al Jazeera.
14: My name is Cyril Vanier, and I'm a presenter at Al Jazeera. When I was a child, I remember seeing my father cry watching the news after a major world event. And that showed me the power of broadcasting, and it really impressed me, and the power of storytelling. And it told me that we can and should care about what's happening halfway around the world, and I wanted to be a part of that. I've always admired Al Jazeera's focus on people and the stories that need to be told. And we manage here to tell the politics and the big power plays, but we never forget that at the end of the day, it's about people. And it's about the people who are on the front line of those political decisions and who will suffer the consequences or will have to deal with the consequences. I think that's what we do very well here. And those are the headlines that really define Al Jazeera.

0: Hello, I'm Mohammed Jamjoum. This is Al Jazeera live from Doha. Coming up, the WHO declares a global health emergency. Health authorities in Central Africa race to contain a dangerous new strain of Ebola.
1: Here we are, a few kilometers away from southern coast of Iran and adjacent to the Strait of Hormuz. Iran says the strait is open to all, but close to Iran's adversaries.
0: The world's most important oil shipping corridor at the heart of a standoff between the U.S. and Iran. More attacks and forced displacement orders in southern Lebanon, despite a ceasefire with Israel. Plus, Ukraine launches one of the largest barrages of drones at Russia yet. At least four people have been killed. There's mounting concern over the risk of regional spread in Central Africa after a new Ebola outbreak in Democratic Republic of Congo and Uganda. The World Health Organization has declared it a public health emergency of international concern. At least 87 people have died in the Democratic Republic of Congo and one in Uganda. The outbreak was first reported in eastern DRC's Ituri province, but it has spread thousands of kilometers away to the capital, Kinshasa, where at least one case has been detected. Ebola is a contagious virus that causes severe illness. It spreads through direct contact with the blood or bodily fluids of an infected person or animal and contaminated objects. Early symptoms can feel like flu at first, with fever, fatigue, headaches, and muscle pain. Over time, the virus weakens the immune system and damages organs. Patients may suffer severe dehydration, bleeding, and death. There's no approved vaccine for the Bundibugyo strain of Ebola virus, which is associated with the outbreak in DRC and Uganda.

0: Alain Waikani is live for us in Goma in Eastern Democratic Republic of the Congo. Catherine Soy is in the Ugandan capital, Kampala, and we'll talk to Catherine Soy first, who is joining us further north in Kampala, the capital of neighboring Uganda. Catherine, there's been just two cases reported so far in Uganda of Ebola, but already one of those was declared fatal. How concerned are health authorities about possible spread in Uganda?
1: Yes, and that man, a Congolese national, died at this hospital in Kampala. And we are being told that he came all the way from Ituri province, and he came to Kampala at the border. He boarded, I don't know if it's boarded perhaps a vehicle, and came to this hospital directly. That is an 8-hour journey from the border to here, and doctors say that they could not save him. He was too far gone. But one of the things that they're telling us, the health workers here, is that he said that his five family members died in Ituri as well, and that is a big concern. So what the hospital is doing now, it has instituted some health measures. You see there, they have put in place testing mechanisms. They are testing for fever. People are being given gloves. People are being sanitized as well. And then there's also a campaign that is going to happen, just trying to get people aware about what's happening. And to discuss all this is Dr. Mahmoud El Ghazar. He's the CEO of Kibuli Muslim Hospital. Thank you so much for your time. How did the symptoms present when it comes to this patient who died?
2: Yes, the patient came on Monday evening presenting with weakness, fatigue, headache, nausea, anorexia, yani not eating, some abdominal pain, with a history of some vomiting at home. These symptoms, when he came here, it was 5, 6, 7 days before he presented to Kibuli Muslim Hospital in Kampala, Uganda. And as you mentioned, it is 8.5-hour drive almost from where they started. We attended to the patient, we admitted him, we gave him fluids and nutrition. The kidneys were very down. We tried to challenge the kidney to come back to action or to work. It didn't. It succeeded somehow. Then we took him to dialysis ICU. Tuesday, Wednesday, situation was not okay. We took him to ICU. A few hours, he passed on.
1: And what are you doing now to protect those who were in contact with this man?
2: Before, it was not known that it is infectious disease or it is viral disease, any sort of viral. It was not yet diagnosed. We took all the investigations, and as I mentioned, the kidneys and the other body organs were down. Then the Minister of Health got information there is some, not outbreak now of Ebola, but some cases in this region reported as Ebola, and even many people died of unexplained death. Then I think it was diagnosed by the surveillance there and WHO. Then they communicated there is an Ebola. I got the contact from the commissioner, Dr. Olaro, and he said, do we have any patient from Congo? We looked at our file. Yes, it was there. He passed on Thursday evening. Body was taken very fast to Congo on Thursday by 8 p.m. Then they came, the ministry with their team, to take the blood samples we kept in the lab for further investigation, and it was diagnosed as Ebola.
1: Yes. Since then, two other people have been diagnosed, confirmed to have Ebola, not in this hospital. How worried are you about a wider spread?
2: We cannot say now, you know, it was still in the beginning. In Congo, it is there confirmed. Here, we have one case confirmed in Uganda, in Kibuli. Another case was in Nakasiri Hospital, Nakasiro. Both anybody who was in contact from the medical team are already in quarantine under the Minister of Health Quarantine Center. From us, around 23 staff, whoever get in contact with the patient, light or deep contact, he's in quarantine now, and another colleagues also from another hospital. This is the two cases so far confirmed, and the both of them are Congolese from that region.
1: Are you? We were talking about the fact that some of the people, like the man who came to your hospital, did not disclose some of the details, and that is a concern to you.
2: Yes, unfortunate. After the death, we knew from the people who brought him here, four of the family members passed on of a similar presentation of symptoms and signs. Of course, if the relative or the attendant have told us, we would take more precautions and we would take more steps to easily think of this outbreak or of this disease. But unfortunately, they didn't. And it is a bit warning and alarming to the public. When you have such cases or such symptoms, please don't hide. It will not benefit anybody. We'll still attend to your patient. We'll still do whatever we can do. We have precautions we take as medical worker to deal. But for your safety and welfare, please don't hide any information.
1: Thank you very much. That was the director of the hospital here, and he's telling people to be aware, but also disclose any symptoms or if they have family members who are displaying these symptoms as well. But Uganda itself is very effective when it comes to handling such outbreaks. The first Ebola outbreak happened in the year 2000, and since then, Uganda has done very well when it comes to containing this situation. So people are not very worried. And we've also heard from President Museveni who told people not to be alarmed because the situation is under control.
0: All right. That's Al Jazeera's Catherine Soy live for us from Kampala in Uganda. Thanks so much, Catherine. Our correspondent, Alan Waikani, is live for us now in Goma, in Eastern Democratic Republic of the Congo, which is on the border with Rwanda. Alan, you're in a city that borders Rwanda and where closures have begun. What does all this mean for people where you are?
3: Well, concern is growing among the people here. They don't know if this closure of the border will take how many days here, because it's one of the vital border for the people of Goma and also people under. And also the context is different right now because the airport of Goma is not operating. The only way for people to travel, even to Kinshasa, they have to go through this border to Kigali, and so that they can catch up with their flight and traveling. And also people coming from different region here to join Goma, they are coming, for example, from Beni, Bunya, Kampala itself, they have to come with bus through this border. Rwandan authorities, Rwanda itself, they have a very good system of health, and also when it comes to deal with the outbreak or pandemic we have seen with COVID and even impox here, they have a very well set up system, but they have also a very strong measures when it comes to deal with outbreak like this. This is why they took these preventive measures from morning, but now justified because the case in Goma has been confirmed. Even leaders of the M23 here are preparing to address the media in the coming hours on what will be the measure and where the treatment will take place. The town of Goma itself has a very good setup system when it comes to deal with outbreak, because the place where they were treating, for example, COVID and also Ebola in the past, we still have these premises here in Goma. So it will be easy for the authorities, but the context. Bunya itself, now people are worrying by closing this border because the system still not organized. People still traveling, and we have seen also some relatives of the victims, those who are still losing their people, they are gathering with the bodies. It's showing that spreading may still continue if authorities are not very well organized. But right now, authorities are saying they are already on the move, and in the coming hours or days, things will be organized in Bunya over there.
0: Mm. All right, that's Alan Waikani live for us with all the latest from Goma in Eastern Democratic Republic of the Congo. Thanks so much, Alan. Well, let's bring you some breaking news from the UAE, where the Abu Dhabi Media Office says there's been a drone strike near the Barakah nuclear power plant. That's in the Al Dhafra region. Authorities say a fire broke out in an electric generator outside the inner perimeter of the power plant. No injuries were reported, and there's been no impact

0: on the plant's safety. Iran says it will soon reveal a plan to manage traffic through the Strait of Hormuz. It says ships from hostile countries will not be allowed to transit the waterway. Tehran says the strait is the sovereign responsibility of Iran and Oman, and not the U.S., which has imposed the blockade on Iranian ports. The passage is a major sticking point in negotiations to end the war. Iran has effectively shut the strait that carried one-fifth of global oil and gas supplies before the war. Tawhid Asadi reports from the Strait of Hormuz just off Iran's southern coast.
1: Here we are, a few kilometers away from southern coast of Iran and adjacent to the Strait of Hormuz. Iran says the strait is open to all, but close to Iran's adversaries. And any passage through the trajectory of this geostrategically significant choke point should be coordinated with the Iranian military side. Also, the local sources are saying that the number of ships and vessels transiting through the strait has slightly increased, but it's still very much lower compared to the lower time when there was no war. Iran also says it is critically important for the United States to lift the blockade against the Iranian ships and vessels, a sort of condition that could be taken into consideration when it comes to taking the Strait of Hormuz into normal situation. Other sticking points include the nuclear dossier of the country, and in particular, the stockpile of highly enriched uranium, as well as Iranian demands upon the removal of sanctions, frozen assets, war reparations, and most importantly, the security assurances that Tehran is looking for to make sure that it's not going to get into the trap of a vicious circle of war, a period of peace, and then another round of confrontation. The situation, by and large, is actually marked by uncertainty, ambiguity, and complexity. While different issues are interrelated, people are closely watching to see whether or not diplomacy is going to be given sufficient chance to resolve all these complexities, or there is going to be another round of confrontation down the road. Tawhid Asadi, Al Jazeera, Strait of Hormuz.
0: Israel has launched a new wave of airstrikes on Lebanon, despite agreeing to extend a U.S.-brokered ceasefire by 45 days. At least one person has been killed. Israeli warplanes targeted the western Bekaa district and several towns in the south. The Israeli military says it's striking sites linked to Hezbollah. The group has not been part of peace talks between the Israeli and Lebanese governments in Washington, D.C. Ukraine has launched one of its largest drone attacks on Russia since the war began. Russia's defense ministry says more than 550 Ukrainian drones were shot down overnight. Multiple locations were hit in and around Moscow. At least three people were killed as drones hit residential areas. Drones have hit residential buildings and industrial facilities. Moscow airport suspended hundreds of flights following the attacks. They've now mostly resumed. In Ukraine, Russian drone strikes have targeted the Dnipro region. The attack injured at least eight people. Three others were injured in strikes in the Sumy region. Cars, houses, and other civilian sites were hit. Ilya Shapovalova has more on those strikes from Moscow.
2: Moscow came under fire from different directions, from the northwest, southwest, the northeast, as well as southeast. The work of air defenses was heard in many residential areas. There were sounds of cannons and then loud explosions when the drones were hit and destroyed. People couldn't sleep. Many were and are still terrified. So if we talk about Moscow, as you say, more than, 130 drones were destroyed. These are the figures that we have here. And in and around Moscow, three people have been killed. From 12 to 16 people, there are conflicting reports, have been injured. In Moscow, the drones were targeting the Kapotnia oil refinery. Several people were injured there too. In the Putilova district, a drone hit a building and eight apartments were damaged. in the town of Istra and Naro-Famensk. There were also damage caused to houses and cars. In Sheremetyevo Airport, drone debris fell on the Sheremetyevo Airport. And as you mentioned, all the airports around Moscow were suspended. So it was indeed a very, very turbulent night and morning.
0: Still ahead on Al Jazeera. A first ever victory for Bulgaria at the Eurovision Song Contest, but five countries boycott the event to protest Israel's participation. Plus,
3: I'm Lina Abu Akle, and today we're stepping into the largest edition yet of the Doha International Book Fair, with more than 1.8 million books under one roof.
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0: You're watching Al Jazeera. Here's a reminder of our top stories this hour. The World Health Organization has declared a global health emergency over a new Ebola outbreak in Democratic Republic of the Congo and Uganda. At least 88 people have died so far, and hundreds of suspected cases have been reported. Ukraine has launched one of its largest drone attacks on Russia. Moscow says it shot down more than 550 drones. At least three people have been killed. The UAE says a drone has struck near a nuclear power plant in its Al-Dhafra region. Radiological safety levels were not affected. Authorities say a fire broke out in an electricity generator. Returning now to our top story and the race in Central Africa to contain the spread of a new strain of Ebola. Earlier, we spoke to Olivier Nkakululu, who heads the WFP's field office in DRC's Ituri province. He spoke to us about some of the challenges the agency is facing in distributing aid.
1: The reason Ituri, there is a challenge, of course, of logistics because of difficult access for road infrastructure. And WFP is leveraging is a comparative advantage. So we are supporting the government and also WHO. Today we are receiving, we are transporting 42 health workers from Kinshasa to Bunia to be in the front line. We have also transported 5 metric tons of medical supplies for WHO. We operate in a context where there is already conflict. We already do distribution like in Jugu territory where there is a Balam group combating against government. So whenever we do distribution, normal context, we negotiate the access. So we need to talk to all the parts and to inform them in advance that we're going to do some food distribution. It's not easy, but up to now, we have managed to do that. We are still at the early stage of the disease. However, what is very important from our side now is that the agency and government continue to work closely in close collaboration. The last 2 days, we had rumors about the spreading of the virus into 2 additional health zones, and there's been a confirmed case of Ebola across the border in Kampala. The challenge that we're facing right now also is that Ebola erupts in an urban setting. So it's inside a city, and this can make the transmission more difficult.
0: More than 300,000 people have been displaced in Sudan's Blue Nile state.

0: It's due to fighting between the Sudanese army and the paramilitary Rapid Support Forces. On Friday, the army recaptured a vital area in the southeast following battles that started last February. The Sudanese army and the RSF have been locked in conflict for more than 3 years. Hundreds of Tunisians have marched through the capital, Tunis, in protest against President Kais Saied. They accuse him of tightening his grip on power and failing to address a worsening economic crisis. Rights groups have raised concern over the targeting of journalists and non-governmental organizations. Saied rejects accusations of repression and says his measures are needed to fight corruption.
1: We came out for Tunisians who can no longer find enough to eat, for people imprisoned unjustly, for social and economic rights, as well as for the civil and political rights of Tunisians. We protested against public policies and the absence of public policies of the president.
0: Bulgaria has won the Eurovision Song Contest for the first time ever. It's one of the world's most watched cultural events. But it's been boycotted by 5 countries this year because organizers have allowed Israel to compete. Charlie Angela reports from the Austrian capital.
2: Bulgaria wins Eurovision with a dance song, Bangaranga. A high-energy performance by singer Dara that swept up the juries and the public vote. Second place went to Israel, who scored 220 in the audience vote, the third highest. All eyes were on their singer Noah Bertin, and though Eurovision was prepared for disruption, there were no obvious signs of protest when he took to the stage. But this result could reignite questions over voting manipulation. Recently, Israel has been criticized for running online campaigns urging people to vote multiple times for their act. Eurovision reduced the limit to 10 votes per person and repeated that voting for your own country is against the spirit of the competition. Across Vienna, tens of thousands of fans from all over the world came to enjoy the show.
3: It brings everyone together. It's just such great vibes. It's one time every year when all of Europe, Australia, all over the world unite and are united by music.
2: 5 countries refused to share the stage with Israel: Ireland, Slovenia, Iceland, the Netherlands, and Spain, who said boycotting the event will put them on the right side of history. While outside the arena, thousands marched through Vienna, accusing Eurovision of normalizing Israel's war crimes, some carrying the names of the thousands killed in Gaza.
4: Here in the media center, celebration over Bulgaria's win, but some confusion over those public voting results. Eurovision was created to unite Europe through music, but this year has exposed deep divisions. And the participation of Israel is becoming a crisis that organizers are finding harder and harder to contain. Charlie Angela, Al Jazeera in Vienna.
0: The Doha International Book Fair has kicked off in Qatar's capital, its biggest edition yet. It brings together hundreds of publishers and more than 1.8 million books from around the world. Lina Abu Akhle takes us inside this year's event.
5: In a world where people scroll more than they flip pages, the Doha International Book Fair is asking visitors to put down their phone and pursue one of the 1.8 million books at their exhibitions. The Book Fair is hosting more than 500 publishing houses from 37 countries. Here we have Egypt and Lebanon. And if choosing a book becomes too overwhelming, this giant smart screen is here to help. It asks readers their age and interests and recommends books that best match them. And this is a reminder that even in a space filled with printed pages, digital technology is here to help people discover books and connect with them.
6: There's a lot of interest by the public in buying physical books, and that makes us even more excited to publish more print books, as well as expanding our digital publications.
5: Among this year's highlights is the launch of the This is Qatar book project, celebrating the country's heritage and identity. But the event is about more than publishing. This is inside the Qatari Art Hall, where visitors are exploring the art of mosaic. Walk a few steps here and you can find readers from every age and discover different cultures. And maybe the clearest sign that

0: Books still matter. Children here are choosing story time over screen time.
1: I'm not anti-digital screens. I think there's a lot you children especially can learn from digital media. Unfortunately, a lot use it to scroll and doom scroll, but
2: you can use Kindles.
1: And we can use, yeah, she's a big Kindle reader.
0: And in between the screens and endless scrolls, there are still spaces where people pause and rediscover the power of the story. Proof that even in the digital age, stories can still bring people together. Lina Abu Akle, Al Jazeera, Doha.
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4: The latest news.
5: They are saying that we have full rights to control this strategic waterway, and it's no longer considered an international waterway.
4: And in-depth reports.
6: The U.S. naval blockade has put a certain amount of negative impact on Iran's import. But added to that are soaring costs of production and high inflation.
4: From the heart of the story.
7: Iraqi territory may have already been used as part of a covert military front, exposing major gaps in regional security.
8: In India, two ethnic communities are fighting a deadly civil war. Since May 2023, more than 250 Meitei and Kukizo people have been killed and thousands more displaced. 101 East examines how the violent conflict is impacting ordinary citizens on both sides. India's civil war on Al Jazeera.
9: When the U.S. forces captured Venezuelan President Nicolas Maduro, his supporters took to the streets amidst a wave of uncertainty. Through the eyes of a political street artist, social volunteers, and with rare access to a militia sworn to protect the country's revolutionary values, People in Power explores how they are adapting with their president still in U.S. custody. After Maduro, on Al Jazeera.
10: Climate scientists are concerned that with rising global temperatures and more volatile conditions, scenes like this could become more and more common. The ice raids have disrupted business all across Minneapolis because many employees are too afraid to come to work.
11: These protesters are taking a familiar path in Washington to the Lincoln Memorial, and their message, we will not be silent.
10: As Congress debates the raid that made Maduro a prisoner, President Trump says for now the U.S. will run Venezuela. The war has even split Trump's MAGA base, with some of his hardcore supporters saying he's gone from America first to Israel first.
12: Recent attacks in Pakistan have killed nearly 50 people, many of them security forces. The Pakistani Taliban says it's behind them. Islamabad accuses Kabul of backing the armed group. Can the violence sabotage a fragile truce between the neighbors? This is Inside Story.

0: Hello, I'm James Bayes. Relations between Pakistan and Afghanistan have been tense since the Taliban took power in 2021. On Monday, Pakistan summoned a senior Afghan diplomat after an attack claimed by the Pakistani Taliban. It said it's carried out two more attacks since, mostly against security forces. Islamabad accuses Kabul of backing the fighters, which it denies. The latest violence started with a major border skirmish in February. Mediation efforts by Saudi Arabia, Qatar, Turkey and China have led to a pause in the fighting, but the two sides have continued to target each other. This includes a Pakistani strike on a drug rehabilitation centre that killed more than 250 people. Will these breaches lead to a resumption of hostilities? Is lasting peace possible between the neighbours? We'll discuss these issues when our panel of guests join us in a moment. But first, this report from Imogen Kimber.
1: Carnage in a Pakistani market. In the Laki Mawat district of Pakistan, close to the border with Afghanistan, 10 people were killed and dozens injured on the 12th of May.
2: I saw people. People were screaming. The situation was very bad. I left my bike, but when I looked at myself, blood was coming from my waist.
1: The injured were rushed to hospital in nearby Banu. But just a few days before, that city was also the site of an explosion.
3: When the explosion happened, the doors of two

0: Two rooms in the house fell down and shooting started. The children started crying in the house.
1: At least 15 police officers were killed. And a third attack in the last week also hit near the border in Pakistan's Bajour province. Fighters with an explosives-laden vehicle attacked a security compound. 9 personnel were killed.

0: Pakistan is blaming it for its own security failures. Authorities in Pakistan say there are around 2,000 Taliban members working among them. The Pakistani military also accuses India of supporting the attacks.
1: India understands it is impossible to defeat Pakistan on the traditional battlefield. So India has once again resorted to help from terrorism. This terrorism is not only being carried out in India, but also from the soil of Afghanistan. Pakistan has only one demand from Afghanistan, that it stops supporting the rebels.
0: There are fears this violence is the beginning of another major escalation. In February and March, fighting between troops and cross-border attacks killed hundreds of people and displaced more than 100,000. Talks mediated by Saudi Arabia, Qatar, Turkey and China quelled the violence. However, core issues between Afghanistan and Pakistan, from long-standing border disputes to attacks by armed groups, remain unresolved. Imogen Kimber, Al Jazeera for Inside Story.
2: To dissect this complicated subject further, let's bring in our guests on today's Inside Story. From Islamabad, Masood Khan. He's former permanent representative of Pakistan to the United Nations and former Pakistan ambassador to the United States. In Washington, D.C., Michael Kugelman. He's a senior fellow at the Atlantic Council and specialises in South Asian geopolitics. And in Kabul, Ubaydullah Bahir. He's an adjunct lecturer at the American University of Afghanistan. He specialises in peace and conflict resolution. Thank you, all three of you, for joining us. Ambassador Masood Khan, let me start with you. For 11 weeks, the world has been watching the situation in Iran, the war launched by Israel and the US, and Pakistan's been praised for its role as a mediator. Yet at the same time, and this isn't getting the same attention around the world, Pakistan is involved as a belligerent in another war that is going on. Pakistan has called its operation Righteous Fury. Operation Righteous Fury. What is Pakistan trying to achieve here?
3: Well, thank you so much for having me, and it's a pleasure to talk to you after a long time. Pakistan is not the sole belligerent. There are two belligerents. So in fact, I mean, Pakistan is reacting to the belligerent acts emanating from the Afghan soil. This is very clear. I mean, it's not that Pakistan has gone berserk and it is attacking its neighbor. I would argue that there is no animosity or enmity between the people of Afghanistan and Pakistan. In fact, I mean, this turnaround, this despicable turnaround, came about after August 2021, when the Afghan Taliban assumed governance of Afghanistan. So what happened in the beginning, we thought that I think that we would have ideal relations. Pakistan advocated for their legitimacy around the world, and we also advocated for giving humanitarian assistance to the war-torn Afghanistan. So Pakistan was their friend, their well-wisher, their supporter throughout this period, and even during the war on terror. But then Pakistan started becoming a victim of attack after attack by terrorists, Tehrik-e-Taliban Pakistan, other outfits like Al-Qaeda, Daesh, and they were using Afghan soil. The Afghans had made a promise, the Afghan Taliban had made a promise to the Americans, to the regional countries, that their soil would not be allowed to be used to mount terrorist attacks against neighbors. But right now, well, we're seeing the Pakistan as the primary target, but the security of other countries like Tajikistan, Uzbekistan, Russian Federation, also I think America's allies are in peril because of this, these terrorist acts. And I would also like to point out that the Indian intelligence agencies, and we have proof to substantiate that they have penetrated into the Afghan cadres as well. I mean, their command and control system. And they're wreaking vengeance against Pakistan because of the war, the last year's May war between India and Pakistan. So I don't want to give a partisan interpretation.

0: interpretation of what is happening. But let's be very clear, Pakistan's first choice was mediation.
1: Okay.
0: Or some sort of dialogue and diplomacy. And we have gone to Beijing, also to Istanbul, to Doha. We have exhausted all channels. And while this war between the United States and Iran has been waging for the past several weeks, behind the scenes, some diplomacy has taken place in Beijing and in Istanbul. And we hope that we would be able to put an end to this fury of terrorist attacks against Pakistan. You know, once these terrorist attacks come to an end, there could be amity and peace between our two countries. I think that we have appealed to Mullah Hebatullah, the supreme leader of Afghan Taliban, to issue a fatwa against these attacks. And he did it a couple of times, but there has been no implementation. And that's where we stand.
1: Okay. This is, Ambassador, thank you. I'll be back with you in a minute, Ambassador. If I can bring in Obaidullah, who is in Kabul, and I think things are seen very differently in Kabul. I need to make it clear, Obaidullah is not here representing the Taliban. We did invite Taliban representatives onto this programme. None were available. But Obaidullah, you are familiar, I think, with their thinking, the thinking of the Taliban leadership. They have a name for their operation, Response to Injustice. What do the Taliban think they are trying to achieve?
2: Thank you for having me, James. It was enlightening to hear the ambassador discuss the Pakistani point of view, and those have been talking points presented by Pakistan to the world, and that's the narrative they've built. One thing that we should remember is clearly, despite the narrative being built around how Afghanistan was a hub for terrorism and Afghanistan was a source of all threat, despite the past year of all transit, all trade being blocked, not even a needle can move back and forth between both countries, and bombing off Afghanistan, targeting major cities, hitting hospitals, that clearly has not weakened the insurgency, as sad as it is to see the civilian casualties being piled on by these groups. What's worth remembering is that the year 2021 was brought up, and a year that we often forget is the year 2022, where Pakistan's governance structure changed rapidly and the civilian installed government was removed, and we have what is now being referred to by Pakistani authorities as a hybrid regime. This regime does not believe in talks. It actually hashed or rubbish the talks that were happening. A lot of progress was made between the TTP and Pakistani authorities being mediated by the Taliban. It is not true that the Taliban have not taken steps to help alleviate tensions or address concerns from Pakistan. The refugee population that moved into Afghanistan due to military operations by Pakistan has been moved about a few times. Religious decrees have been given to stop Afghans from joining the TTP. Action has been taken. People have been located. People have been arrested in the past. However, putting the whole blame of a homegrown insurgency on a country like Afghanistan, Iran was mentioned earlier, and I think it's worth highlighting that there are two major similarities between the Iran war and what Pakistan is trying to achieve, which is, one, there is no end game to the operation. It seems to be a response in rage, scapegoating of their own fault and failures. And the second part is that it's targeting a whole sovereign country in response to the actions of insurgent groups, which the United States blames Iran of doing, which India has blamed Pakistan for doing in the past. So we should really escape this Indian boogeyman argument as well, where everything has a shadowy Indian hand behind it. What's happening right now is condemnable. It's causing the life of civilian life. I refer to the war started by Pakistan and referred to as an open war. The Taliban have responded to the military hostilities from Pakistan. However, there are channels of negotiation that have opened up. China has chosen to be involved in Urumqi, not in Beijing, where both sides met and preliminary discussions have happened. However, there needs to be a change in thinking. If Pakistan thinks that it can solve all its problems with military might, then it has a lesson to learn from NATO and everyone else who thought the war on terror could be won with bravado and taking extreme measures.
1: It only creates further sensitivity. Obaidullah, I'll be back to you in a minute. Michael, you hear there very, very different

0: perspectives coming from Kabul and Islamabad. Where did this go wrong? Which side is to blame?
1: Well, I mean, I think that we have to look at the facts here. One fact is that terrorist attacks in Pakistan have increased significantly since 2021 when the Taliban came to power. Another fact is that the Taliban is closely allied with the main group carrying out attacks in Pakistan over the last few years, that being the Pakistani Taliban, the Tehrik-i-Taliban Pakistan. Now, it is true that in recent weeks, the rate of attacks, of terrorist attacks in Pakistan have decreased, but they continue to happen. And I think that one of the concerning issues here is if you look at the history of the Taliban, it has been closely allied with many terrorist groups from the Pakistani Taliban to Al-Qaeda. And the Taliban tends not to turn on its militant allies. I mean, most famously, when threatened with a military invasion by the U.S. after the 9/11 attacks, if it didn't give up Al-Qaeda, the Taliban did not give up Al-Qaeda. And then the U.S. Came in. So in terms of who is to blame, I think that blame could be deposited on a number of doorsteps here. But you know, I think the bottom line is that even after a number of talks mediated by third parties, several countries in the Middle East, including Saudi Arabia, Qatar, Turkey, as well as China more recently, you know, the attacks and the violence continues to happen. And I think that's very concerning. The fact that you've had so much third party mediation over the last few months, and yet the violence has not been addressed, I think that comes to back to the core issue. And that is Pakistan's contention, which, of course, the Taliban rejects, that you know, the Taliban continues to shelter the group that is the main group that is carrying out attacks inside Pakistan. And most importantly, from Pakistan's perspective, the Taliban has not agreed to some type of verification mechanism, which would ensure that the Taliban is actually not providing the type of support to militants that would enable them or facilitate their ability to carry out attacks inside Pakistan. But yeah, at the same time, Pakistani airstrikes in Afghanistan have killed civilians. A hospital, as of course we all know, was hit several weeks ago. I think there's a lot of blame that deserves to be put there. One could argue that the Taliban intentionally put a weapons depot near the hospital to attract Pakistani strikes. That's a possibility. Bottom line is you have multiple belligerents, and I think all the belligerents deserve some form of blame.
0: Masood Khan, let's take stock of the fact that it's nearly the five-year mark since the Taliban took over in Kabul. And it's interesting what Pakistan was saying at that time, August 2021. In fact, a few weeks after the takeover, I sat down and interviewed the then Foreign Minister of Pakistan, Shah Mahmood Qureshi. And his message to the international community at the time, I look back at the interview, was they should be patient with the Taliban. It was time to engage and not isolate them. Is Pakistan suffering a really unfortunate echo here? Because many say Pakistan sheltered the Taliban, and now it's being attacked by a state that was sheltered by the Taliban.
2: Well, I think that's the predicament at that time. We were actually spokespersons for Afghan Taliban in the international community. And we established something called a mechanism called Extended Troika to legitimize the Afghan Taliban regime and also to garner support for them and generate humanitarian assistance, as I mentioned earlier. But I fail to understand the logic given by the representative from, or the gentleman who's participating in this discussion from Kabul. You know, Pakistan cannot choose to be sitting ducks and absorbing all the terrorist attacks emanating from the Afghan soil. There's this cause and effect relationship. There are these attacks coming out of the Afghan soil, and Pakistan has to react. First, Pakistan invested heavily in bilateral diplomacy. Went to Mullah Habibullah, the supreme leader, their cabinet ministers, also our intelligence agencies reached out to their counterparts in Kabul and in Kandahar, and we tried to find a diplomatic solution, but it wasn't available. So when the casualties or fatalities in Pakistan increased, there was this pressure from the

0: people of Pakistan to retaliate, for God's sake. And that's why we made the choice. And attacks, counterattacks are precise and proportional. And we keep in mind that we have to hit at the hideouts of the Taliban, Tehrik-e-Taliban Pakistan. The Afghan leadership has acknowledged that the problem is there. And in fact, they've made promises to us from time to time that they would do a number of things to put an end to this situation. One, that they would dismantle this network. Second is that they would relocate them to the middle of Afghanistan. I mean, all these who are concentrated close to Pakistan-Afghanistan border, and move them further to the western border of Afghanistan. And third was to help them demobilize. Pakistan was ready to collaborate with the Afghan regime on all these fronts.
1: Ambassador, let me pause you there a moment, because I want to back to the British colonial era. The British created Pakistan's border in 1893 between what was British-occupied India and Afghanistan. Pakistan accepts the so-called Durand Line as its official border, but because it cuts through Pashtun tribal areas, Kabul has long rejected it, including the current government. Pakistan supported the Taliban in Afghanistan before it came to power, seeing it as a counter to Indian influence, but it now blames Kabul for not reining in the Pakistani Taliban. The armed group wants to remove and replace the current government. Pakistan hosts a large Afghan population, including some refugees, but Kabul says Islamabad uses mass deportations of refugees, border closures and trade restrictions to create political pressure. So, Obaidullah, I mean, how much of this is down to suspicions that have gone back hundreds of years?
2: James, what's interesting is saying that all of this is emanating from Afghanistan is an absolute or binary discussion where either all of TTP is in Afghanistan or it's not. TTP has more than 20,000 operatives. If these 20,000 people are moving across a 2,600 kilometers delineating line that the British left for us, that is disputed, where Pakistan has multiple times more checkpoints and have spent millions to fence that line, and nothing has moved. Populations cannot move between both countries in the past few months, yet you have so many attacks happening on a daily basis. The question needs to be asked, how much blame can be put on the Afghan side? And also, just to put the absolute blame on the Afghan side, I do not think is fair. There's one thing that has to be clarified, and that's something Michael referred to, which was not giving up on partners or groups that the Taliban have historic association with. However, if you look at the history of it, the Taliban were willing to take action against bin Laden as well. They weren't just willing to do it the way the Americans wanted. The same goes now, where the Pakistani authorities demand kill operations against supposed targets, and the Taliban are like, no, we're happy to mediate. We will not take your war, bring your war to our doorsteps. This is an internal problem. We have leverage with the TTP. We have a certain amount of reverence that they pay us, and we can use that for benefits for all sides. However, that being said, I think it's quite interesting to hear from both guests regarding precise operations. Supposedly, the 600, 700 odd Afghan civilians having been killed in the past few months, including the hospital, or the fact that the Taliban basically put factories right next to hospitals so that hospitals could be banned. Sounds very much like human shields and tunnels. And
1: okay, Obaidullah, you raised that. Let me raise that with Ambassador Masood Khan, because the civilians have taken the brunt of this, and some of your attacks have been criticised. In fact, some have been accused of possibly being war crimes. Human Rights Watch talked about the attack on the Omid Drug Rehabilitation Facility, a very large facility that is was on the former NATO base on the edge of Kabul, Camp Phoenix, where 200

0: 169 people were killed. These are the UN's figures. Human Rights Watch said an unlawful attack and a possible war crime. I mean, have you been committing war crimes or at least been careless in your targeting?
1: Yeah, we have not been committing war crimes. As a matter of fact, we are responding to terrorist attacks and we are striking their hideouts and their training camps. Well, I think that I'll have to look at those reports and scan them and discuss them with the Afghan authorities, because there's a fog of war here too. There are spin doctors in Kabul who present this picture to the rest of the world to hide their crimes against humanity. For God's sake, since August 2021, thousands of security personnel and civilians have been killed by terrorist outfits operating from Afghanistan. What about their rights? What about these fatalities? And thousands of others are injured or disabled for life. And so what choice do we have? The second thing that I want to say, that some of these activities have been selectively reported by the United Nations monitoring reports. And they have said how the Afghan Taliban are not only patronizing these outfits, they are not only providing them space, but they are also financing them. And those figures have been shared by in the UN reports.
0: Okay, so Ambassador, I think you clearly made your case. You've made your case to rebut those allegations. I do want to, before the programme ends, bring in another important aspect of all this, which is the humanitarian catastrophe. Already a bad humanitarian situation in Pakistan and particularly Afghanistan, made much worse by the war in Iran, because Afghanistan is now cut off from the other side as well. And Obaidullah, in addition to your work as a political analyst, you also do humanitarian work. You run a hunger relief campaign, Save Afghans from Hunger. The international money is running out, isn't it? The World Food Programme. If you briefly can tell me how bad the situation is on the ground for Afghans right now.
2: I mean, surprisingly, it isn't as bad as one would have thought after the Iran war started. Afghanistan had its, or when the trade with Pakistan stopped, because it was one of our major trade partners. However, reliance on Central Asian countries has helped sustain things. But obviously, the drying up of international money headed to Afghanistan is a major concern. There is decreased interest in Afghanistan. However, there is a trend change in Europe right now with their concerns regarding migration and a turn towards Afghanistan. One thing that I think has to be highlighted, and this should be a takeaway from this discussion, is that the TTP didn't start 5 years ago. The TTP has been around for 20 and more years, and it has had an axe to grind with the Pakistani military for a very long time. The very same UN that was referred to earlier has reported on these casualties. There's always a choice not to make wars uglier, not to cause campaigns of humiliation, not to compromise on our humanity, which is okay. Closing off trade and transit.
0: Thank you for that point. I want to bring in Michael at the end, very briefly, Michael. I mean, can either side achieve their objectives through war here? Can the war win for either side right now?
3: Well, I mean, I think my concern is that Pakistan, for now at least, is willing to give diplomacy a chance. It's been involved most recently in these talks with China. But so long as these attacks continue to happen, and even acknowledging Obaidullah's important point that the Pakistani Taliban is not only based in Afghanistan, it has a significant presence on the Pakistani side of the border. Acknowledging that, I fear that there could come a moment when Pakistan concludes that all of these talks mediated by third parties are not working, and that it decides to try to take steps that would go beyond what it's already doing to try to address this problem of cross-border terrorism.
0: So, Michael Kugelman, we have to end it there. Michael Kugelman, Masood Khan and Obaidullah Bahir. Al Jazeera's teams in both Afghanistan and Pakistan will be staying across the latest, and you can find further coverage and analysis at aljazeera.com. 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For now, from me, James Bayes, and the team here, that's it. But of course, it's not it from Al Jazeera, but the coverage never stops. Stand by for an update.

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1: There seems to be a clear indication that the shootout was staged and it's somehow connected to an escape plan of Senator Ronald De La Rosa.
0: With detailed coverage.
2: People defending public universities. Last year, Congress approved the university financing law, but the government has not implemented it.
0: From around the world.
3: This poster speaks of a renewed partnership with Africa. And the leaders say that the summit will focus on trade and investment between equal partners.
4: Is the U.S.-Israeli war on Iran dragging the world to an economic meltdown? Join me, Steve Clemens, every week where I'll bring you the latest analysis on the global fallout of this conflict. Pull apart fact from fiction and get to the bottom line.
0: Your weekly take on U.S. politics, the bottom line. Hard-hitting interviews.
5: Aren't you afraid that you might be one of the targets?
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0: Facing realities.
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0: Thought-provoking answers.
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10: 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It could be more.
0: Hear their story on Talk to Al Jazeera. Hearing the facts.
11: They don't have enough water or food. The situation here is dire.
0: Asking questions.
12: Who holds the leverage here? Who's more dependent on whom?
0: Reporting from the action.
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0: With the latest global news and insightful documentaries, Al Jazeera's teams across the world bring you closer to the heart of the story.

0: Hello, I'm Mohammed Jamjoum. This is the News Hour live from Doha. Coming up in the next 60 minutes, the WHO declares a global health emergency. Health authorities in Central Africa race to contain a dangerous strain of Ebola.
1: Here we are, a few kilometers away from the southern coast of Iran and adjacent to the Strait of Hormuz. Iran says the strait is open to all, but close to Iran's adversaries.
0: The world's most important oil shipping corridor at the heart of a standoff between the U.S. and Iran. More attacks and forced displacement orders in southern Lebanon despite a ceasefire with Israel. Plus, Ukraine launches one of the largest barrages of drones at Russia yet. At least four people have been killed. There's mounting concern over the risk of regional spread in Central Africa after a new Ebola outbreak in Democratic Republic of the Congo and Uganda. The World Health Organization has declared it a public health emergency of international concern. At least 87 people have died in the Democratic Republic of Congo and one in Uganda. The outbreak was first reported in eastern DRC's Ituri province, but it has spread thousands of kilometers away to the capital, Kinshasa, where at least one case has been detected. Ebola is a contagious virus that causes severe illness. It spreads through direct contact with blood or bodily fluids of an infected person or animal and contaminated objects. Early symptoms can feel like flu at first, with fever, fatigue, headaches, and muscle pain. Over time, the virus weakens the immune system and damages organs. Patients may suffer severe dehydration, bleeding, and death. There's no approved vaccine for the Bundi Bugio strain of Ebola virus, which is associated with the outbreak in DRC and Uganda. Alain Waikani is live in Goma in Eastern Democratic Republic of the Congo, and Catherine Soy is in the Ugandan capital, Kampala. Well, let's talk now to Catherine Soy, who joins us in Kampala. Catherine, there's been just two cases reported so far in Uganda, but already one of those was fatal. How concerned are health authorities about possible spread there?
2: Yes, and one of the cases was here at the hospital where we are, where a Congolese national died here a couple of days ago. And he came from Ituri, that province where all these cases have been, you know, playing out. And he traveled from the border in Uganda and came here directly. And we're talking about an 8-hour journey. So doctors tried to save him, but they couldn't. He was too far gone. We've been speaking to officials here, doctors here, including the director of the hospital, who said one of the problems that they faced is that the man did not disclose some of details around his disease. They say that some of his family members, five of them, died in Ituri as well. So what are they doing now? They're trying to contain the situation. They're trying to put measures in place. You see that point there? That is where people are first coming in. They are being tested. They are given, you know, temperature checks as well. They're being given gloves. They are being their hands are being sanitized. And everyone at the hospital who came in contact with this man has been quarantined as well. So the director of this hospital saying that everything is being contained and they're doing whatever they can to protect the patients here.
3: Unfortunately, after the death, we knew from the people who brought him here, four of the family members passed on of a similar presentation of symptoms and the signs. Of course, if the relative or the attendant have told us, we would take more precautions and we'll take more steps to easily think of this outbreak or of this disease. But unfortunately, they didn't. And it is a bit warning and alarming to the public When you have such cases or such symptoms, please don't hide. It will not benefit anybody. We'll still attend to your patient. We'll still do whatever we can do. We have precautions we take as medical worker to deal. But for your safety and welfare, please don't hide any information.
0: Catherine, we know Uganda has been effective in the past in containing such outbreaks, but how worried are people right now?
2: Well, people are very worried, but we've also heard from President Museveni, who has told people that everything is under control. We've been hearing from the ministry as well, saying the same things, but telling people also to be vigilant. Yes, you talk about the effectiveness of Uganda since 2000, the year 2000, when the first outbreak came about. Uganda has really perfected these measures because there have been several outbreaks, some of them very, very serious. And this particular strain that we're talking about originated from Uganda, from Western Uganda in 2007, where 37 people died. So the government really knows how to deal with such situation. And it's not just Ebola. We have outbreaks of measles, COVID, and other outbreaks as well. So the government's saying that everything is under control. We'll be traveling to the border with Ituri. It's a porous border. And we've been speaking to MSF, the Red Cross, of course, and the government. And these health workers are deploying workers to go there to make sure that things are in line, to put in place these measures as well. But what we know also is that the border with DRC has not been closed yet, but the government says that it's taking a very good precautions, and they are watching the situation very, very closely.
0: All right, that's Al Jazeera's Catherine Soy live for us from Kampala in Uganda. Catherine, thanks so much for your reporting. Rwanda has closed the border with the DRC due to fears of Ebola spreading. Our correspondent, Alain Waikani, is live in Goma in Eastern Democratic Republic of the Congo on that border with Rwanda.
4: Well, a general alert that we can talk about in the region here mainly. Right now in the city of Goma, bordering with Rwanda, as you can see just behind me there, that is Rwanda border, which was closed this morning. People were

0: in the other side, because this border normally people comes in the morning, they walk, they go back. Congolese also cross in the morning. There is a usual movement here, but those who were in Rwanda, for example, Rwandan citizens themselves, they were forbidden to cross this morning. The Rwandan authorities asked them not to cross. They are only allowing Congolese who are in Rwanda to cross it back in their country. And also, if there is a Rwandan citizen in Goma right now, they are only allowed to go in one way. There's no longer like a movement of crossing from both sides. It's showing how situation is escalating in terms of the outbreak, because Rwanda is on the sanitation move right now, because they heard also the confirmation of one case in Beni region, which is North Kivu as well. And here in the town of Goma, which pushed them to close the border, is because one of the suspected case is noticed here in one of the main hospital of Goma here. So this is showing how the outbreak is spreading rapidly in the region, because the majority of the cases was reported coming from Ituri region. People are traveling. So this is why Rwanda is controlling, is taking this measure, because there is a huge movement, thousands of people crossing every day from this same border here. So they are trying to put into place a measure right now to control the movement. We don't know whether they will open it, but this is really one of the situation we have in the region here, and the people are concerned. They don't know how things will go and how many cases may be reported in the coming days due to the movement between the people in the border here in the region.
1: Returning now to our top story and the race in Central Africa to contain the spread of a new strain of Ebola. Earlier, we spoke to Olivier Nkakudulu, who heads the WFP's field office in DRC's Ituri province. He spoke to us about some of the challenges the agency is facing in distributing aid.
2: The reason Ituri, there is a challenge, of course, of logistics because of difficult access for road infrastructure. And WFP is leveraging is a comparative advantage. So we are supporting the government and also WHO. Today we are receiving, we are transporting 42 health workers from Kinshasa to Bunia to be in the front line. We have also transported 5 metric tons of medical supplies for WHO. We operate in a context where there is already conflict. We already do distribution, like in Jugu territory, where there is a Balam group combating against government. So whenever we do distribution, normal context, we negotiate the access. So we need to talk to all the parts and to inform them in advance that we're going to do some food distribution. It's not easy, but up to now, we've managed to do that. We are still at the early stage of the disease. However, what is very important from our side now is that the agency and government continue to work closely in close collaboration. The last 2 days, we had rumors about the spreading of the virus into 2 additional health zones, and there's been a confirmed case of Ebola across the border in Kampala. The challenge that we're facing right now also is that Ebola erupts in an urban setting, so it's inside the city, and this can make the transmission more difficult.
1: Ebola was first discovered in the 1970s and is thought to have spread from fruit bats. Since then, about 15,000 people have died from Ebola in African countries. Julied Eger takes a look.
3: An Ebola outbreak has been declared in the Democratic Republic of Congo's eastern Ituri province. Ebola is a highly contagious virus once symptoms begin. Treatment is possible, but the average fatality rate is 50%. Now, Ebola is spread through direct contact with the bodily fluids of an infected person or animal. Symptoms typically appear 2 to 21 days after exposure. Early signs can include high fever, headaches, severe muscle pain, and fatigue, while advanced stages can lead to multi-organ failure, internal or external bleeding. The Africa Centers for Disease Control and Prevention says it's recorded hundreds of suspected cases. The new outbreak is mainly concentrated in Mongwalu and Rampara, gold towns where the movement of workers makes it difficult to control transmission. Neighboring Uganda has already confirmed at least one Ebola death in a case authorities say came from the DRC. And the affected areas are close to South Sudan's borders, as you can see here.

0: and health officials are concerned about the risk of further spread. Armed conflicts in this region are causing waves of displacement. It's hindering testing and vaccine deployment. Ebola first emerged in the DRC in 1976, and there have been 17 outbreaks since. The deadliest was between 2018 and 2020, which killed nearly 2,300 people. To prevent casualties on that scale from happening again, the Africa CDC says it's holding high-level meetings with health authorities from DRC, South Sudan, and Uganda to reinforce cross-border surveillance, preparedness, and response efforts.
1: Iran says it will soon reveal a plan to manage traffic through the Strait of Hormuz. It says ships from hostile countries will not be allowed to transit the waterway. Tehran says the strait is the sovereign responsibility of Iran and Oman, and not the U.S., which has imposed a blockade on Iranian ports. The passage is a major sticking point in negotiations to end the war. Iran has effectively shut the strait that carried one-fifth of global oil and gas supplies before the war. Well, let's go live now to Al Jazeera's Tohid Asadi, who's live for us on Hormuz Island off Iran's southern coast. Tohid, you're reporting live from Hormuz Island, as we just mentioned. Describe to us what you can see. How heavy is the Iranian naval and IRGC presence in the water around you?
2: I would say starting from the early days of war, IRGC's naval forces announced the new regime of management over the Strait of Hormuz. They have been saying that now there is this new regime being in place when it comes to ships and vessels planning to transit through this geostrategically significant choke point of the Strait of Hormuz. As you mentioned earlier, I'm in the Hormuz Island in the territories of the Strait of Hormuz, and in both sides of the strait we saw heavy presence of ships and vessels stranded in this situation. And the Iranian side is saying that only limited number of ships and vessels are being given an opportunity to transit through the Strait of Hormuz. Meanwhile, IRGC's naval forces the other day talked about an extended domain of authority and control over the Strait of Hormuz. Meanwhile, what we hear from the Iranian side, and in particular from the Iranian president very recently, he came out to say that the current situation in the Strait of Hormuz is a result of illegal attacks by aggressors and the use of territory and airspace of coastal countries to carry out attacks against Iran. And also, he continued to say that once this insecurity is resolved, Iran is going to fix all these issues. However, they are still saying that the new regime of control is going to be still in place. However, the situation goes on. We know that tensions here are high, the stakes are high, and they can go even higher as both sides, the American and the Iranian side, they seem to be at a diplomatic standoff. And the situation here at the Strait of Hormuz, in which the maritime operations are controlled by IRGC, is just one actor, one determinant when it comes to this intricate situation. We know that, in addition to that, Iran is talking about the imposition of the U.S. naval blockade on the Iranian ships and vessels, planning to export Iranian oils. It seems that it's like a precondition for the issues to be settled. But what we hear from the other side, from the American side, is far from the point at which they can come up with a conclusion at the end of the day, at least when it comes to the public statements that we hear from both sides. However, we know that other sticking points are out there when it comes to the nuclear dossier of the country, the stockpile of highly enriched uranium, and the war reparations Iran is looking for, and most importantly, the security assurances. Right now, I was talking to some people. The security concerns are quite vivid when we talk to people and when we just look at the statements officially coming from the Iranian side. And they are worried not to get into the trap of another round of confrontation, as they know they were engaged in diplomatic diplomatic negotiations, while all of a sudden they faced a campaign of unprecedented strikes, not once but twice.

0: for less than a year. And right now, people are closely watching when it comes to the impact on the global market and when it comes to the impact on the energy market, and also when it comes to local businesses, to see how the future could unfurl.
1: All right, that's Al Jazeera's Tawheed Asadi live for us on Hormuz Island off Iran's southern coast. Thanks so much, Tawheed. Hamid Reza Ghulamzadeh is the director of Diplo House, a think tank in Tehran. He joins us now live from the Iranian capital. Hamid Reza, thanks so much for being with us here on Al Jazeera. Given what you're seeing play out in the Strait of Hormuz right now, do you see any chance of Iran and the U.S. returning to the negotiating table? What has to happen in order for diplomacy to be considered again?
2: Thank you very much, Mohammed. The difference between Iran and the United States regarding the negotiation is not over the Strait of Hormuz, because Iran's position is that the Strait of Hormuz is, according to the international law, is territorial waters, and it has the right to have control and ruling over the these waters. But the main and the most important the differences between Iran and the United States is about the nuclear issue, about the war, and about the compensation of the war, and these are the main aspects of the differences and the points that they are discussing. The Americans are asking Iran to suspend for a long term its enrichment program. On the other side, Iran says it has the right to do that. Iran says that the Americans need to compensate and pay for the war and aggression. The Americans deny that because it means that they have been defeated and they have been the intruders who started the war. And also about the military bases, there are some points about that. One of the topics could be the Strait of Hormuz, but it's not the main part of the negotiations or the main part of the differences that the two sides has. Of course, Americans are trying to... Just please.
1: No, go ahead. Sorry. Go ahead.
2: Americans are trying to deprive Iran from this right to control the Strait of Hormuz because they are seeing that a source of revenue for the Iranians. Of course, it is not that much revenue, maybe $10 billion a year, for example, like maximum. But the point is that the strategic rule of Iran over the Strait of Hormuz, the same weapon that Iran has actually benefited for the past 60, 70 days that has started from the very beginning of the war. Iran is connecting its security and the security of the Strait of Hormuz to the security of the global economy, and it's strategically benefiting from this position. So to put pressure on the whole world if there is an attack against Iran. Iran is stabilizing this equation in place, and the Americans do not want this. It's not about money, it is not about international law, it's not about enrichment, it's not a nuclear issue. The most important point for Iran, for the Americans, is that Iran can maintain a control over a strategic strait and pathway which can affect the whole world, and that is what many analysts believe that has made Iran into the fourth global power in the world.
1: Hamid Reza, when it comes to the Strait of Hormuz, there are reports coming out of Iran suggesting that Iran has been talking to European countries about a potential plan for passage in the Strait of Hormuz. From your vantage point, is that an attempt for Iran to essentially just go around the U.S., to avoid the U.S., and just negotiate separately with any other party it needs to going forward?
2: The point is that Iran is the United States. Sorry, the United States is not a decisive point in this issue. It is not United Nations. It is not IMO. It is not international law to accept or deny Iran's right to control the Strait of Hormuz. And the reality on the ground is that Iran is next to the Strait, and it is controlling it right now. And the other reality on the ground is that many countries want their vessels to go through these parts. So what has happened, not only just recently, but also for the past 2 months, many countries have come to Iran, one by one, asking Iran about the conditions and the framework to have the ships gone through the Strait of Hormuz, because at the end of the day, they need those, the fuels, the oil or gas or whatsoever it is to be delivered to their country. So for that sake, they have been in touch with Iran, and it is actually gradually becoming more and more and more countries, especially the Europeans, who are running out of the fuel or

0: running out of the oil reserves are trying to find this way out of this. And this is about the real politics, and this is about the real pragmatic ways to solve the situation here for them. And it is similar to what one of the oil companies CEOs has said on early days of the war, that we want the ships to go through that place, and it is fine to pay some amount of money, and it's much better than keeping the oils and the vessels there and raising no money out of that. So for the sake of that need, they are working with Iran one by one separately. They are trying to find a way out of this situation that they are recognizing that the Americans have created for them this quagmire.
1: All right. Hamid Reza Ghulamzadeh is the director of Diplo House, a think tank in Tehran. He was joining us there live from the Iranian capital. Thanks so much for being with us here on Al Jazeera. Israeli attacks on Gaza have killed four Palestinians and injured several others. An Israeli strike on a community kitchen in Deir al-Balah killed three people. Earlier, an attack targeted a security post in Khan Yunis in southern Gaza, killing one person. Israeli forces have killed more than 870 people since the ceasefire with Hamas in October. We're joined now live by Hind al-Khudri from Gaza City. Hind, good to see you. What are the latest details you've learned about that Israeli strike on a community kitchen in Deir al-Balah?
2: Well, in the past hour, the Israeli forces targeted this community kitchen. According to our sources, this kitchen is affiliated to the Turkish government, and it's an organization that has been offering and cooking hot meal kitchens to a lot of displaced families in Deir al-Balah. And most of those who are displaced in Deir al-Balah are people who lived in the eastern parts of Deir al-Balah, beyond the, where they were not allowed to go back to their houses, that are beyond the line, people from Khan Yunis and also people in Rafah. Now, three of those workers were killed in this attack, and there were also reports of multiple severe injuries that were transferred to Al-Aqsa Hospital. Yesterday, there were also two Palestinians that were killed as they were traveling in a vehicle very close to Al-Shifa Hospital, and those also work with another organization called Qawaf al-Khair. And this shows that Israel is not only targeting people, but they're also targeting organizations that are serving the community here across the Gaza Strip. There was also another police officer that has been killed. So we have been seeing daily attacks since the past couple of days.
1: All right, that's Al Jazeera's Hind al-Khudri live for us from Gaza City. Hind, thanks so much. Israel has launched a new wave of airstrikes on Lebanon, despite agreeing to extend a U.S.-brokered ceasefire by 45 days. At least one person has been killed. Israeli warplanes targeted the western Bekaa district and several towns in the south. The Israeli military says it's striking sites linked to Hezbollah. The group has not been part of peace talks between the Israeli and Lebanese governments in Washington, D.C. Arbeida Hito joins us now live from Tyre in southern Lebanon. Arbeida, what can you tell us about the impact of this latest round of attacks?
3: Well, Mohammed, the Israelis have been focusing their firepower on the Eastern Front over the last several days. There's been a significant increase in airstrikes and artillery strikes, especially on the towns of Suhmur as well as Yuhmur. And it seems like Israeli troops are trying to consolidate their gains, especially in that front. They're trying to position themselves on the Litani River. And it's in that particular region in Lebanon where the Litani River makes a turn from traveling north and south to the west. And it's on that elbow, if you'll allow me to call it that, where Israeli troops have significantly advanced, and they focused their strikes, especially on the town of Zotar al-Sharqiyya as well. They're trying to make sure that the Hezbollah's ability to send reinforcements are basically weakened. This is the western Bekaa Valley in general, as well as Marja'iyun and into Nabatiya. These are the second

0: lines of defense for Hezbollah. Israel says it's continuing to target these places because of military resources that Hezbollah has based there. Hezbollah has also demonstrated its ability to deliver deadly blows to Israeli troops using drones and different kinds of weaponry that have been introduced into the battlefield over the last several weeks. Israel has grown frustrated in dealing with these drones. We've even seen statements from Netanyahu and other military officials saying that they're trying to deal with these drone attacks that Hezbollah continues carrying out, targeting Israeli soldiers inside Lebanese territory. On Friday, there was an Israeli officer killed in one of those attacks. Hezbollah continues today claiming attacks on Israeli troops. And I think that the increase in Israeli airstrikes and artillery strikes, especially in the eastern sector, is an attempt to cut off those supply lines and prevent these kinds of attacks from increasing. And we're waiting for this new round of talks to start at the beginning of June. It seems like Israel is going to use this opportunity during this extension of the ceasefire to consolidate its military gains on the ground leading up to those talks. There's also going to be some technical military discussions preceding the political talks in June on May 29th in the Pentagon. And I think Israel is going to bring their gains on the ground here to that meeting, basically creating a situation where they have to accept, at least the Lebanese government is going to have to accept the Israeli presence until Hezbollah is disarmed.
1: All right, that's Obeida Hito joining us live from Tyre in southern Lebanon. Obeida, thanks so much. Lebanon's economy has been in crisis for years, long before the latest conflict between Hezbollah and Israel. The war is making the situation worse. Minister for Economy and Trade Amr Bissat told Al Jazeera Lebanon is estimated to have lost up to $2 billion so far. Zeyna Khodr reports from Beirut.
2: Lebanon doesn't have the resources to help all those impacted by the latest fighting between Hezbollah and Israel. The government is providing shelter to 120,000 people, but hundreds of thousands more are on their own. When the conflict began, the country was still recovering from the war in 2024.
3: You have one in five Lebanese displaced over an extremely short period of time. In 5 weeks, we had 1.2 million people displaced. That's a big number, right? And I think the government has done a good job in setting up around 700 centers.
2: Lebanon's economy had already been weakened by years of collapse, but there was supposed to be a balanced budget this year. Now state finances are under strain with increased spending and lower tax revenues.
3: The impact has been fairly major. We think of them in terms of multiple channels, right? One channel is the economic impact itself, right? People losing their jobs, farms not producing, manufacturing companies closing, tourists not showing up. That impact is very large. We're estimating that during the war, we lost probably $2 billion, roughly 7% of GDP. Major impact, right?
2: The global disruption caused by the Iran war is making it worse. Inflation is up by 17% because of soaring energy prices and higher shipping costs. And payments sent home by Lebanese in the diaspora, a lifeline for many families, have dropped by up to 10%. Lebanon's tourism sector, too, is an important source of foreign currency. But hotel occupancy is down, so are the number of international arrivals affecting employment. The bombs have largely stopped falling in the Beirut area, but in the south, there's a full-scale war.
4: There's also been an impact on the dollar liquidity. Officials say it is tight, but so far manageable because the economy is in recession and the country is importing less. But the central bank is using its foreign currency reserves to defend the exchange rate of the Lebanese pound.
2: And then there's the reconstruction bill, estimated to be more than the 2024 war. At that time, the World Bank put losses at around $11 billion. The full toll will emerge after the war ends. But in the meantime, the cost is still mounting. Zeyna Khodr, Al Jazeera, Beirut.
1: Still ahead on Al Jazeera.
5: I'm Lina Abu Akle, and today we're stepping into the largest edition yet of the Doha International Book Fair, with more than 1.8 million books under one roof.

0: whole peace process is a very clear indicator of the more multipolar, more Westless world that we live in.
1: There are lots of cases of breaking their promises even before the negotiations.
2: It is in the interest of the Israelis to continue the fight, whereas it is the interest of the United States to end the hostilities.

0: war did start in the middle of negotiations.
1: They need to agree on principles.
2: President Trump wants this to end. That's going to be very hard.
3: The top 1% is benefiting. The question is, who might have had some insider information?
0: Upfront tackles the big issues on Al Jazeera.
4: The receding waters are slowly revealing the magnitude of this disaster. Many parts of Maiduguri remain underwater. More than half the population of Lagos live in informal settlements like this. There is a constant struggle to put food on the table and access to clean water and electricity here.
0: Examining the headlines.
5: It's really easy to attack peace, but really hard to restore it.
0: Unflinching journalism.
6: We're with the police who are about to carry out a raid. These confrontations between the police and the gangs have gotten increasingly more violent.
0: Explore an abundance of world-class programming.
7: Are we in the middle of an arms race?
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0: You're watching Al Jazeera. Here's a reminder of our top stories this hour. The World Health Organization has declared a global health emergency over a new Ebola outbreak in Democratic Republic of the Congo and Uganda. At least 88 people have died so far, and hundreds of suspected cases have been reported. Iran says it will soon reveal a plan to manage traffic along a designated route through the Strait of Hormuz. It says ships from hostile countries will not be allowed to transit the waterway. Israeli attacks on Gaza have killed 4 Palestinians and injured several others. An Israeli strike on a community kitchen in Deir al-Balah killed 3 people. Earlier, an attack targeted a security post in Khan Yunis in southern Gaza, killing 1 person. At least 4 people have been killed in Russia after Ukraine launched one of its largest drone attacks since the war began. Russia's defense ministry says it shot down more than 550 Ukrainian drones. Many of them targeted the Moscow region. Dmitry Medvedenko reports.
1: A rare sight of the Moscow metropolitan area under attack, becoming more common this month. Ukraine sent almost 100 drones into Moscow and the surrounding region early on Sunday in one of the biggest attacks since the war began in 2022. Residential areas were hit, with several people killed just outside Moscow in Khimki and Mytishi. These are pictures from Khimki, northwest of the capital and close to its biggest airport, which also reported finding drone debris, but no damage. Flights were suspended for hours at Moscow airports, which has become a regular occurrence. Several industrial areas were hit, including this oil terminal in the region, which caught fire, as well as a refinery in Moscow, which did not sustain damage. Ukraine's President Volodymyr Zelensky said on social media, "This time, Ukrainian long-distance sanctions have reached the Moscow region, and we are clearly telling the Russians their state must end its war." Russia and Ukraine observed a fragile 3-day ceasefire, which saw attacks intensifying after it expired last week, with diplomacy seemingly taking a step back and their mediator Washington focused on Iran. Death tolls are climbing. Dmitry Medvedenko, Al Jazeera.
0: Well, let's cross now live to Yulia Shapovalova, who joins us from Moscow. Yulia, this action taking place quite close to where you are, what more can you tell us about the events that unfolded last night?
2: Well, I can definitely say that Ukraine gave Moscovites a hard time, and it was a very turbulent night and early morning. Several Moscow suburbs and nearby towns, as we just heard, like Lobnya, Khimki, Istra, Narofominsk, Sergeyev Posad, Mytishi, the Kapotnya district, and many others came under attacks. And in many, there were reports of destruction and damage. And most importantly, we have information about 3 people who have been killed and 12 people injured. The work of air defenses was seen and heard in many residential areas, and there were sounds of cannons and then very loud explosions when the drones were hit and destroyed. Basically,

0: I was also witnessing all that personally, and tens of thousands of people couldn't sleep last night. According to Moscow mayor's office, more than 130 drones were shot down in and around Moscow. The drones were targeting the Kapotnia oil refinery, as we just heard. Several workers there were killed, were injured, and the debris fell at Sheremetyevo Airport, and for quite a while, all the airports in Moscow were suspended during the attacks. And talking about the whole of Russia, according to the Ministry of Defense, more than 1,000 drones, a Flamingo cruise missile, a HIMARS rocket were destroyed altogether around Russia, as well as several drone boats were hit in the Black Sea. So once again, it was a very, very turbulent night.
1: And Yulia, beyond the numbers you just gave us from the Ministry of Defense, has there been any other response from members of the Kremlin thus far?
0: Well, Foreign Ministry spokeswoman Maria Zakharova called the attack a major terrorist act against a civilian population. And indeed, as I said, tens of thousands of people witnessed the attack, and they're still reeling from it. There was no warning from authorities before the attacks. And actually, here in Moscow, we talk about Moscow, in case of an attack, people simply don't know where to run and hide. But when people ask authorities uncomfortable questions, they can be fined, and when they speak out against the war, they can be thrown into jail. Plus, Moscow authorities recently issued a decree banning people, including journalists and emergency workers, from publishing photos and videos of any consequences of drone strikes. And similar bans have been imposed in more than 30 Russian regions. According to them, citizens and organizations must only give official information and, quote, only official sources. So probably that's why the Russian state media today said very little about these recent attacks on Moscow this morning, and that makes people, many people actually, quite angry and frustrated.
1: All right, that's Yulia Shapovalova live for us from Moscow with all the latest. Thanks so much, Yulia. A widening corruption investigation in Ukraine is now reaching figures close to President Volodymyr Zelensky. Last week, his former chief of staff, Andriy Yermak, was arrested over charges of money laundering. Yermak was Kyiv's lead negotiator in U.S.-backed peace talks with Russia. Audrey McAlpine reports.
2: This is obviously a pretty affluent area. You can see these fences, these security cameras, and pretty ornate landscaping. We're looking to find the real estate development tied to Andriy Yermak and this very big corruption case, the biggest of the war so far. Ukrainian media say that behind this wall is a luxury real estate project. It's tied to a money laundering scheme involving Andriy Yermak. Now, also allegedly behind this wall is the four multi-million dollar luxury villas, as well as a personal wellness spa. Authorities believe around $10 million was funneled through the development. Investigators say that was part of a wider $100 million money laundering operation during the documented period. The investigation, known as Operation Midas, lasted 15 months and included thousands of hours of audio recordings. So far, detectives have detained five people. This is the Kyiv City Council building, and inside, the parliamentary commission charged with looking into corruption cases is investigating some of the findings of Ukraine's anti-corruption agencies. With Yermak, the former chief of staff, now officially named a suspect, the investigation is intensifying scrutiny on how far the alleged corruption network may have reached.
3: One of the questions which I want our temporary investigation commission should answer is the question, was president directly involved or not?
2: Like many here, he says Ukraine is fighting two wars, one with Russia and another within itself.
3: The good thing about all this story is that Ukraine shows that it's different from and democratic countries where it is impossible to prosecute the first officials and the main officials of the country.
2: Even in wartime, Ukrainians are watching this battle closely. Audrey McAlpine, Al Jazeera, Kyiv.
1: Abu Dhabi's media office says there's been a drone strike near the Baraka nuclear power plant. That's in the Al Dhafra region. Authorities say a fire broke out in an electric generator outside the inner perimeter of the power plant. No injuries were reported, and there's been no impact on the plant's safety. Natasha Turak is a journalist joining us now live from Dubai. Natasha, thanks for being with us. There's been no claim of responsibility thus far for this attack. What more do we know about what happened?
4: Well, we know that the Barakah nuclear plant is quite remote and relatively isolated. And based on that, the strike appears to have been quite deliberate. Now, as you noted, the UAE in its statement has not yet blamed any party for the attack. There has been so far silence coming from Iran and Iranian authorities, which raises questions. Could it have been Iran? Could it have been the Houthis in Yemen who have in the past launched strikes at the UAE's infrastructure? Could it be another proxy? Now, it's important, as you said, the International Atomic Energy Agency, the UN's nuclear watchdog, said the strike caused a fire in an electrical generator in the outside of the inner perimeter of the plant. One reactor at the plant was being powered, it said, by emergency diesel generators. The UAE's nuclear regulator said the fire that was caused by the drone strike did not affect plant safety and that all units are operating as normal. The IAEA also says that radiation levels at the plant have remained normal. So far, things seem to be under control, but again, raises the question of where did this come from? But based off of the fact that the last week or two have seen a renewed spate of a few attacks that the UAE blames on Iran, and of course the fact that in the first 2 months of this war, the UAE came under attack almost 3,000 times from Iranian missiles and drones, the assumption on the ground is that there is a pretty strong idea of who was behind it. But again, we await further confirmation from authorities and statements from all sides.
1: And Natasha, could you just give our viewers a little bit more of a sense of the significance of this plant and also its location?
4: The Barakah plant in Abu Dhabi is the Arab world's first and only nuclear power plant. It actually produces about 25% of the UAE's total electricity and now produces up to 57% of domestic household power. So this plant not only was a major point of pride for the UAE, it also plays a key role in the country's climate and net zero by 2050 goals. The plant it cost about $20 billion to build, and the UAE built it with the help of South Korea. It also is falls under this sort of gold standard 123 agreement with the United States. That is quite a rare thing to be able to achieve, where it is in under full transparency of the U.S., of South Korea, and is able to get the materials it needs on these very transparent exchanges, and it has approvals and support from the U.S. as well. So it's kind of been fielded as this model for how to grow your own domestic nuclear power industry, and it sees itself as kind of leading the way, especially for the region in terms of cleaner power. But this also, looking at this drone strike, it's significant because regardless of who it came from, and especially if it came from Iran, it does follow a pattern of these attacks on the UAE's critical infrastructure, especially power infrastructure. So we've seen a number of attacks on UAE oil and gas facilities, but this is the first time we're seeing an attack on the nuclear power facility.
1: All right, that's journalist Natasha Turak joining us live from Dubai. Natasha, thanks for being with us here on Al Jazeera. A Nepali mountain guide has reached the summit of Mount Everest for a record 32nd time. 56-year-old Kamirita Sherpa climbed the peak of the world's tallest mountain early on Sunday. Kamirita has repeated the feat every year except in 2014, 2015, and 2020 when expeditions were suspended. Still ahead here on Al Jazeera, a first-ever victory for Bulgaria at the Eurovision Song Contest, but five countries boycott the event to protest Israel's participation. And coming of age during conflict, we meet the makers of two films at Cannes depicting war seen through teenage eyes.
5: In India, two ethnic communities are fighting a deadly civil war. Since May 2023, more than 250 Meitei and Kukizo people have been killed and thousands more displaced. 101 East examines how the violent conflict is impacting ordinary citizens on both sides. India's civil war

0: on Al Jazeera.
1: Holding the powerful to account as we examine the US's role in the world on Al Jazeera.
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6: A two-week ceasefire. If Iran opens the Strait of Hormuz, what more are we hearing from the Iranians?
7: The Strait of Hormuz will be open for transit of energy supplies.
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0: The Doha International Book Fair has kicked off in Qatar's capital, its biggest edition yet. It brings together hundreds of publishers and more than 1.8 million books from around the world. Dana Abu Akleh takes us inside this year's event.
1: In a world where people scroll more than they flip pages, the Doha International Book Fair is asking visitors to put down their phone and pursue one of the 1.8 million books at their exhibitions. The Book Fair is hosting more than 500 publishing houses from 37 countries. Here we have Egypt and Lebanon. And if choosing a book becomes too overwhelming, this giant smart screen is here to help. It asks readers their age and interests and recommends books that best match them. And this is a reminder that even in a space filled with printed pages, digital technology is here to help people discover books and connect with them.
2: There's a lot of interest by the public in buying physical books, and that makes us even more excited to publish more print books, as well as expanding our digital publications.
1: Among this year's highlights is the launch of the This is Qatar book project, celebrating the country's heritage and identity. But the event is about more than publishing. This is inside the Qatari Art Hall, where visitors are exploring the art of mosaic. Walk a few steps here and you can find readers from every age and discover different cultures. And maybe the clearest sign that books still matter, children here are choosing story time over screen time.
3: I'm not anti-digital screens. I think there's a lot you children especially can learn from digital media. Unfortunately, a lot use it to scroll and doom scroll, but
4: use Kindles.
3: She's a big Kindle reader.
1: And in between the screens and endless scrolls, there are still spaces where people pause and rediscover the power of the story. Proof that even in the digital age, stories can still bring people together. Lina Abu Akleh, Al Jazeera, Doha.
0: Bulgaria has won the Eurovision Song Contest for the first time ever. It's one of the world's most watched cultural events, but it's been boycotted by five countries this year because organizers have allowed Israel to compete. Charlie Angela reports from the Austrian capital.
5: Bulgaria wins Eurovision with a dance song, Bangaranga. A high-energy performance by singer Dara that swept up the juries and the public vote. Second place went to Israel, who scored 220 in the audience vote, the third highest. All eyes were on their singer Noah Bertan, and though Eurovision was prepared for disruption, there were no obvious signs of protest when he took to the stage. But this result could reignite questions over voting manipulation. Recently, Israel has been criticized for running online campaigns urging people to vote multiple times for their act. Eurovision reduced the limit to 10 votes per person and repeated that voting for your own country is against the spirit of the competition. Across Vienna, tens of thousands of fans from all over the world came to enjoy the show.
6: It brings everyone together. It's just such great vibes. It's one time every year when all of Europe, Australia, all over the world unite and are united by music.
5: Five countries refused to share the stage with Israel: Ireland, Slovenia, Iceland, the Netherlands, and Spain, who said boycotting the event will

0: put them on the right side of history. While outside the arena, thousands marched through Vienna, accusing Eurovision of normalizing Israel's war crimes, some carrying the names of the thousands killed in Gaza.
1: Here in the media center, celebration over Bulgaria's win, but some confusion over those public voting results. Eurovision was created to unite Europe through music, but this year has exposed deep divisions. And the participation of Israel is becoming a crisis that organizers are finding harder and harder to contain. Charlie Adler, Al Jazeera in Vienna.
2: Two films portraying the experience of teenagers growing up during conflict have premiered at this year's Cannes Film Festival. Despite being set in different parts of the world, they highlight shared experiences of childhoods shaped by war, displacement, and survival. Natasha Butler reports from Cannes.
3: Pristina in the late 90s. Kosovo is on the verge of war with Serbia. In Dua, a 13-year-old navigates adolescence while living through the uncertainty of the looming conflict. Based on director Bleta Basholi's own life, the film is a personal story told from a teenager's perspective.
4: It's more pure and more innocent point of view. It doesn't give any like statement about politics, although it is political. As a teenager, you want to dream and live and survive. I thought it's important to be told and unfortunately very relevant even today.
3: Basholi says she hopes audiences can connect with her movie.
4: If my film is strong enough and touch upon people and say, hey, these people in these areas, no matter what side they are, they still want to have a normal life.
3: Wanting to live a normal life as a teenager despite conflict is the theme of another poignant childhood drama premiering here at the Cannes Film Festival. Music fuels 17-year-old Robert's dreams in Congo Boy, a film about a refugee from the DR Congo living through civil war in Central African Republic. With his parents in prison, Robert must look after his siblings even though he's only a child himself. Like Dua, Congo Boy is based on the director's life.
5: There are many refugees in Gaza, Palestine, Ukraine, everywhere in the world, Congo, Central African Republic, and no young person deserves that. I want people through this film to see refugees in a different light. They are not beggars. They are young people who didn't choose a situation and must fight to keep hope that one day things will change.
3: In the film, Robert's father opposes his desire to become a singer, an echo of the lead actor's experience.
6: I'm passionate about music, but didn't dare say I was a musician because my dad didn't support that. So in the scenes where I talk with my father, it feels like my own experience.
3: Two personal coming-of-age dramas from very different parts of the world, but with similar messages about peace, compassion, and the beauty and fragility of childhood. Natasha Butler, Al Jazeera, Cannes.
2: 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Meanwhile, my colleague Niamh Barker will be back here with more news in just a moment, so stay with us.
7: When the U.S. forces captured Venezuelan President Nicolas Maduro, his supporters took to the streets amidst a wave of uncertainty. Through the eyes of a political street artist, social volunteers, and with rare access to a militia sworn to protect the country's revolutionary values, People in Power explores how they are adapting with their president still in U.S. custody. After Maduro on Al Jazeera.
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14: This is the common pleco, an invasive species from

0: South America that's now thriving in the polluted rivers of Jakarta.
1: The fish came to Indonesia through the ornamental fish trade, but they've taken over many rivers and lakes.
0: The Ciliwung River is heavily polluted with domestic and industrial waste, and that's resulted in severe biodiversity loss. And yet, the population of the common pleco is growing.
1: The fish are covered in thick armor-like plates and have few natural predators. As a result, the government is undertaking a city-wide effort to remove the species from waterways.

0: Hello, I'm Neve Barker. This is the NewsHour live from Doha. Coming up in the next 60 minutes. A global health emergency. The WHO sounds the alarm over a hard-to-treat variant of the Ebola virus that's led to 88 suspected deaths in Democratic Republic of the Congo and Uganda. A report from the Iranian port city of Bandar Abbas, where the war is taking a toll on the local economy and unemployment's on the rise. Israeli forces continue to pound southern Lebanon and expand attacks in the east despite agreeing to a ceasefire. Ukraine launches one of its largest barrage of drone attacks at Russia yet. At least four people have been killed. And coming of age during conflict, we meet the makers of two films at Cannes, depicting war seen through teenage eyes. Good to have you. There's mounting concern over the risk of regional spread in Central Africa after a new Ebola outbreak in Democratic Republic of the Congo and Uganda. The World Health Organization has declared it a public health emergency of international concern. At least 87 people have died in the Democratic Republic of the Congo and one in Uganda. The outbreak was first reported in eastern DRC's Ituri province, but it has spread thousands of kilometres away to the capital, Kinshasa, where at least one case has been detected. Well, Ebola is a contagious virus that causes severe illness. It spreads through direct contact with the blood or bodily fluids of an infected person or animal and contaminated objects. Early symptoms can feel like flu at first, with fever, fatigue, headaches and muscle pain. Over time, the virus weakens the immune systems and damages organs. Patients may suffer severe dehydration, bleeding and death. There's no approved vaccine for the Bundibugyo strain of Ebola virus, which is associated with the outbreak in DRC and Uganda. Alan Wakami is in Goma in Eastern Democratic Republic of the Congo, and Catherine Soy is in the Ugandan capital, Kampala. First to Alan. You are in a city bordering Rwanda where closures have already begun, Alan. What does this shutdown practically mean for the daily lives and livelihoods of the people where you are?
1: Well, it's very difficult, and also it's meaning a lot for the population here, because this is the one very important remaining border post with Goma here, between Goma and Rwanda, simply because the town of with all this shutdown of the airport since the town fallen under the control of the M23. People are only traveling. Majority are using these border posts. For example, they have to go outside of the country or even to go to Kinshasa. They have to cross this border to Kigali or to go straight to Kampala so that they can catch up with their flight. And every day in the morning also, people cross in both sides. We have people from Rwanda working in this town of Goma. They have their business here. And people of Goma here working there, students every day. We have seen this morning, for example, people standing there, they were surprised, also worrying, growing, because they know that with this, it is a real situation. We have seen now the one case confirmed in the town of Goma, justifying also the preventive measures of Rwandan authorities, even though they are very good in dealing with the outbreak or any kind of pandemic, but they are taking this measure simply because this border, people are traveling from Ituri, from Uganda, from Beni region, where also cases were confirmed coming through this border. So Rwanda is trying to control the situation. And also right now, we have just attended the press conference of the M23. Leaders of the rebellion leading this town, they said they have also, they are putting together different measures into place right now in the same border post, even though Rwanda is not saying whether they will open it today or tomorrow. It's not yet clear because there is no any official communique coming from Rwanda. But M23, they are saying the doctors here, they have experience, they have also logistic put it into place, for example, taking care of the one case they have already, and also the cases that potential cases that they will have in the coming days. But many leave from schools, For example, they are putting into place different logistics in order to control the people who are coming in, because even this morning, people were coming from Bunia, others are blocked in the other side of Rwanda. They cannot come in here. It's showing how the war is growing and also measures being put into place now, right now.
0: Alan, many thanks for that. Al Jazeera's Alan Makani there in Goma. Well, as Alan was saying, there are concerns about it becoming a regional crisis. Let's talk to Catherine Soy, who joins us further north in Kampala, the capital of neighbouring Uganda. So, Catherine, two cases have been reported so far, we understand, in Uganda. One of those was fatal. How alarmed are officials, given that this is a strain for which no current vaccine exists?
2: Well, the government is telling people to be vigilant, but at the same time, the government is also telling people that everything is under control. There is no cause to worry. The government is putting measures in place. And right now, we are at the hospital where that fatal case that we're talking about happened. We have been speaking to officials here who say that this man came to this hospital when he was very, very unwell. He came all the way from Ituri, where we've heard about all those reported cases. He crossed the border and drove or used a vehicle to get here. From the border to Kampala, the capital, is about 8 hours. So that happened. We also know from the officials here is that the man also said, and he said it very late, but then he said that some of his relatives in DRC had also died. So what's happening right now? So health workers here have put measures in place. This is the gate of the hospital, and everybody who's passing through has to go through these temperature checks. People are being given masks. People are being told to wash their hands. We also know that everyone who came in contact with the deceased, who handled him here, have also been quarantined as well.
0: Well, Catherine, of Uganda, given its recent history, we know is highly experienced in fighting Ebola, but with patients now in intensive care and, as I mentioned, no specific treatment available, how visible do you think is the anxiety amongst ordinary people on the ground there?
2: And people are very anxious, but like I said, the government has instituted these measures. And you know, when we talk about that border area, it's porous, and you know, not everybody uses the formal border crossing, so it's very easy to get things out of hand. But like you said, the government has been very effective in dealing with such outbreaks. We know that the first outbreak was in 2000, and you know, several people died then. And after that, there have been several other outbreaks as well. But the government has really dealt in containing such outbreaks and very effectively as well. But then we've also been speaking to health workers, like you know, the director of this hospital, who says the biggest concern would be awareness, because there's still a lot of stigma associated when it comes to diseases like Ebola.
3: Unfortunately, after the death, we knew from the people who brought him here, four of the family members passed on of a similar presentation of symptoms and signs. Of course, if the relative or the attendant have told us, we would take more precautions and we would take more steps

0: to easily think of this outbreak or of this disease, but unfortunately they didn't. And it is a bit warning and alarming to the public. When you have such cases or such symptoms, please don't hide. It will not benefit anybody. We'll still attend to your patient. We'll still do whatever we can do. We have precautions we take as medical worker to deal. But for your safety and welfare, please don't hide any information.
1: We've been speaking to organizations like MSF and Red Cross and also the government, who are now deploying health workers to those border points to make sure that people are protected. But we also know that the border there has not been closed yet, but the government is saying that it's keeping a very close eye on the situation.
2: Catherine, many thanks for that. Al Jazeera's Catherine Soyna in Kampala. Now, Ebola was first discovered in the 1970s and is thought to have spread from fruit bats. Since then, about 15,000 people have died from Ebola in African countries. Juliet Eger takes a look.
3: An Ebola outbreak has been declared in the Democratic Republic of Congo's eastern Ituri province. Ebola is a highly contagious virus once symptoms begin. Treatment is possible, but the average fatality rate is 50%. Now, Ebola is spread through direct contact with the bodily fluids of an infected person or animal. Symptoms typically appear 2 to 21 days after exposure. Early signs can include high fever, headaches, severe muscle pain, and fatigue, while advanced stages can lead to multi-organ failure, internal or external bleeding. The Africa Centers for Disease Control and Prevention says it's recorded hundreds of suspected cases. The new outbreak is mainly concentrated in Mongwalu and Rampara, gold towns where the movement of workers makes it difficult to control transmission. Neighbouring Uganda has already confirmed at least one Ebola death in a case authorities say came from the DRC. And the affected areas are close to South Sudan's borders, as you can see here, and health officials are concerned about the risk of further spread. Armed conflicts in this region are causing waves of displacement. It's hindering testing and vaccine deployment. Ebola first emerged in the DRC in 1976, and there have been 17 outbreaks since. The deadliest was between 2018 and 2020, which killed nearly 2,300 people. To prevent casualties on that scale from happening again, the Africa CDC says it's holding high-level meetings with health authorities from DRC, South Sudan, and Uganda to reinforce cross-border surveillance, preparedness, and response efforts.
2: Earlier, my colleague Anna Burns-Francis spoke to Dr. Marie-Roseline Belizaire, who is an emergency doctor with the WHO Africa and a specialist in epidemiology, public health and infectious disease outbreaks. She outlines the challenges containing this outbreak.
4: In WHO, we are very concerned about the ongoing Ebola outbreak actually declared in the Ituri province. We are concerned for several reasons. The first one is that you mentioned the Ituri province share international borders with Uganda and South Sudan. I'm sure you already know that Uganda notified two confirmed cases of Ebola linked to the outbreak in Ituri. But Ituri province also share borders internally. And one of them is the North Kivu with the capital of Goma. And in North Kivu, as you know, the population is about 9 to 10 million of inhabitants. And they also share border with South Kivu, which population is 8 to 8.5 million inhabitants. So that means this is one of the concerns. The other concern we also have is that it is Ituri province is plagued, you know, with militias, with rebels. That not on, I mean, 3 weeks ago from April, last day of April to starting May, we have 180 civilians that has been killed in this province. And from January to now, more than 879 civilians have been killed. So we also have an internal displaced population based on this insecurity that is ongoing. In Ituri province, we have more than 1.5 million people living in a very difficult and vulnerable condition as internal displaced population.

0: Other factor that justify our concern is the movement, the population movement between the through the international borders, but also internally. The Ituri province is very connected with Uganda. Mostly people in Ituri, they go to seek for health care in Uganda. This is a common, and they have all activities together. The population movement is very high, and the density of the population also is high. Other concern that we also have, this zone is we have a lot of mines. That is also a very high trade activities in this region. So all those make this outbreak very concerning. As you know, the outbreak has been detected weeks after he started. That said, in community we have a death that we don't know for what they happen. So the extent of this outbreak can be bigger of the picture that we have now.
1: My understanding is then that there are so many different complicating factors that affect how you will respond to this on the ground. But the other side of the equation has to be getting help there. And we know that the United States has fully withdrawn from the World Health Organization. With it goes billions and billions of dollars. So I'm wondering what impact you think that will have on health organizations' ability to respond to this outbreak.
0: So the work at the ground is already started. You know, our team was already in the ground since they received the alert. Since on 9th of May, we have a team in the ground who support the sample collection and the sample transportation to Kinshasa in order to have the confirmation of that outbreak. The first samples came negative. That was also another challenge from the laboratory in Bunia. So that's added a lot of layer of delay in that outbreak. So far, how we organized the response, we are working with the government by in a response that is led by the government, but also with the community. The basic things that we need to know is that any outbreak starts in a community and will be ended in the community. If we put in place some measure involving the community on how to protect themselves, we can control that outbreak. We're also working with partners. You know, there is no single organization that can respond alone to this outbreak or to any other emergencies. So we are really coordinating with all our partners in the UN system. We have a one UN response that is already ongoing. This morning, with the WFP, plan, we will land to Bunia for the first, 18 tons of material for the response that will be delivered in order to kick off.
1: It's very reassuring that you have so many opportunities to put plans in place to tackle this from the beginning. I'm just wondering though, you are there next week. Is there anything in particular that you are concerned about what you will find when you arrive?
0: My first concern is the trust in the community. Because, you know, this community has been affected before by an Ebola and for which there is a vaccine. Now it's important that we inform that community that for this subtype of Ebola, there is no vaccine. It is one of my concerns that the community can lose trust in us, can lose trust in the government. So it is very concerning for us. And the reason why we are working since the start in order to involve the community in this response. I'm also concerning of the number of cases I would be finding in the ground, because as I mentioned, we discover this outbreak with some delay. So the outbreak can be extended maybe to April or to April for sure, you know. So we need now to conduct that retroactive case searching, and I'm afraid that the result I could find in the ground can be really scary.
2: Iran says it will soon reveal a plan to manage traffic through the Strait of Hormuz. It says ships from hostile countries will not be allowed to transit the waterway. Tehran says the strait is the sovereign responsibility of Iran and Oman and not the US, which has imposed a blockade on Iranian ports. The passage is a major sticking point in negotiations to end the war. Iran has effectively shut the strait that carried one-fifth of global oil and gas supply before the conflict. With us now is Emma Salisbury. She's a senior fellow at the Foreign Policy Research Institute's National Security Programme. She joins us from London. Welcome, Emma. So we are seeing unprecedented developments in the Gulf right now, where Iran is poised to force approved commercial ships entirely out of international traffic lanes and into its own territory.

0: territorial waters between Larak and Kesham Islands for so-called escorts, we understand. The details are yet to be clarified. We're waiting for those from Tehran. How do you reflect on these developments?
1: I think this is really showing that Iran is not going to give up control of the Strait of Hormuz without fight. I know that the negotiations are ongoing, but this seems to be, as you said, a huge sticking point. And Iran knows that control of the Strait is its big point of leverage because it does have this huge effect on the global economy and oil, fertilizer, gas, and all of the things that we all need.
0: In the absence of a diplomatic breakthrough, if indeed commercial ships are going to be driven by Iranian persuasion, shall we say, closer to Iranian shores, what do you see as the immediate tactical risks when a merchant captain is forced into sovereign Iranian waters?
1: So if Iran is going to be doing a plan anything like they've suggested before, there will probably be some kind of fee or toll that will need to be paid to the Iranian regime for passage. And this will break international sanctions on Iran. So any captain or shipping company that pays that toll will fall foul of those sanctions, which is a huge commercial risk for them. Aside from that, there is still considerable risk from Iran itself. In terms of attacks by drones and missiles and also naval mines, but under Iranian protection, that may well be less of a risk. But I think that toll side of things may mean that the ships will still not be able to get the insurance to be able to go through because no insurance underwriter wants to underwrite breaking sanctions.
0: We understand Iran may seek to justify any move like this by comparing this kind of protocol to pre-existing protocols elsewhere in the world. I'm thinking of what exists in Istanbul, going from the Black Sea to the Mediterranean, through the Bosphorus. I'm thinking of the Straits of Malacca. I'm thinking of the Suez Canal, where local pilots are essentially employed or paid to help shepherd vessels through difficult waters. Is that enough of a justification, given the global context of what we're talking about in the Strait of Hormuz?
1: Well, those pilots that help ships transit are doing so to provide safe passage. They don't discriminate as to what ships are allowed through. The problem with the Iranian plan is very much that Iran is saying that it is going to choose which ships go through. And that really breaks the freedom of navigation side of things that all of these other maritime choke points are under. So that means that Iran would have direct control over who was allowed to transit and who wasn't. And assumedly, the people who would be able to transit would also have to pay directly to the regime, which is also something that we don't see elsewhere.
0: Tehran, as we've already touched upon, has indicated it will formalise its transit toll mechanism with reports of fees. It's still up in the air right now, but reports suggest somewhere upwards of $2 million per vessel, charged basically on the number of, for instance, barrels of oil that those ships are carrying. I mean, it's been noted that this mirrors the template set by the Houthis in the Red Sea. I mean, if state and proxy actors can successfully monetize the blockade of international straits through arguably private extortion, does this permanently rewrite then the economic risk profile for all global maritime trade?
1: I think if this extortion, as you say, is the absolutely correct word, I think if this extortion were allowed to come into being and to affect this many commercial shipping companies and all of this transit, that would set a really dangerous precedent for the other maritime choke points in the world. Although a lot of them are controlled by, you know, liberal democratic countries or countries that are very tuned into the global trade network, there is very much the possibility of non-state actors like the Houthis being able to take over some of those straits, or at least try to, and also extort shipping going through. Either you allow extortion or you don't, and I think that this is going to be a big issue.
0: Lastly, Emma, I wonder if you could help us with understanding where military interests lock horns with commercial merchant interests, because the US Navy is moving ahead with Operation Project Freedom to escort ships out of the Gulf, but Western protection and indemnity clubs have essentially stripped war risk coverage for the area. So if a ship owner cannot secure standard insurance, does a US military escort even matter?
1: Well, the US military escort may be able to provide more protection for the ship, but it cannot guarantee safety. So a shipping captain, if he said yes to this and took an US Navy escort through, but the US Navy escort wasn't successful at protecting his ship, that ship is then damaged or destroyed with no insurance. So this is still a huge, huge risk. And I think unless the US is able to somehow underwrite the insurance for those voyages, I don't think there would be any shipping company that would take them up on the offer.
0: All right. Emma, really good to hear your thoughts on all of this. Many thanks for joining us. Emma Salisbury, Senior Fellow at the Foreign Policy Research Institute's National Security Programme, joining us from London. Now, the UAE has reported a drone strike near the Barakah nuclear power plant. That's in the Al Dhafra region. The Abu Dhabi Media Office says a fire broke out in an electric generator outside the inner perimeter of the power plant. No injuries were reported and there's been no impact on the plant's safety. Natasha Tarak is a journalist joining us live from Dubai. So, Natasha, there's been no claim of responsibility for this attack so far. What more do we know about how it was carried out and what the authorities are saying about who might be behind it?
2: Well, as you said, the UAE has so far not blamed anyone for the attack, and Iran, as far as we can see, has been silent on it. Raises questions, of course, who could this have been? Could it have been Iran or perhaps the Houthis in Yemen, who in recent years have launched projectiles of their own at the UAE's power infrastructure, or could it be another proxy? Now, the Barakah nuclear plant is remote and relatively isolated. So based on that, the strike appears to have been quite deliberate. And it also follows a pattern of drones and missile attacks that have been overwhelmingly from Iran, as far as we know, all from Iran, targeting the UAE's vital power infrastructure. It also comes against the backdrop of renewed tensions in this war. The UAE has accused Iran of launching multiple drone and missile attacks just in the last week and a half, 2 weeks or so, while Iran has, for its part, accused the UAE of allying with its adversaries, the U.S. and Israel. And there's been a very vocal kind of ratcheting up of rhetoric from Tehran against the UAE, although it seems to be denying a lot of these more recent attacks that really pressure that fragile ceasefire that was established on April the 7th. But it is Iran that's launched nearly 3,000 attacks via either missiles or drones at the UAE, more than any other country in the region, including Israel. So again, highlights the risk of renewed war as none of the driving forces of this conflict have been resolved. Strait of Hormuz remains unresolved. And now we are seeing these reports of a much more sort of robust and direct UAE policy in terms of not just defensive, but also offensive action against Iran. Now, the UAE has not confirmed these reports of attacks against Iran, but it also has not denied them, which is significant. So all of this and Iran's actions and now what we've seen thus far really highlights the risk of renewed war as the ceasefire
0: Natasha,
2: continues.
0: Natasha, help us with this one, because what is the actual strategic significance of this nuclear plant?
2: The Barakah plant is really like a crowning achievement for the UAE. It went into full commercial operation in 2021. It has four reactors, all of which went into operation, the fourth reactor in 2024. And it's the only, and it's the first and the only nuclear power plant in the whole Arab world. It was a $20 billion project built with the help of South Korea, the UAE and South Korea jointly. And it provides about 25% of the UAE's electricity, as well as about 57% of domestic household power. The Barakah plant also plays a key role in the UAE's climate and net zero by 2050 goals. Now, the UAE already partakes in what nuclear energy experts call the gold standard of civilian nuclear partnerships, which is the US-UAE 123 agreement, or for peaceful civilian nuclear energy cooperation. So this means that the UAE can receive nuclear materials, equipment, and know-how from the US while precluding it from developing dual-use technology by barring things like uranium enrichment and fuel reprocessing. So it's really been kind of upheld as an example for the world in how to develop a safe and peaceful nuclear energy program. And it is also, of course, part of the UAE's vital power infrastructure and just the latest in what has been a series of attacks on other parts of the country's energy infrastructure, in particular, oil and gas facilities.
0: All right, Natasha, many thanks for all of that. Natasha Tarak, there, journalist joining us from Dubai. Israeli attacks on Gaza have killed four Palestinians and injured several others. An Israeli strike on a community kitchen in Deir al-Balah killed three people. Earlier, an attack targeted a

0: security posts in Khan Yunis and southern Gaza, killing one person. Israeli forces have killed more than 870 people since the ceasefire with Hamas in October. Let's speak to Hind Houdri now in Gaza City. And Hind, firstly, what are the latest details you're learning about that Israeli strike on the community kitchen in Deir al-Balah?
1: Well, this community kitchen was actually serving thousands of Palestinians who are displaced across the Gaza Strip. In the past couple of hours, the Israeli forces targeted this community kitchen and killed three of the workers in that kitchen. Now, what we need to know is most of Gaza's population currently relies totally on these community kitchens or hot meals because they don't have any other source of affording food. So that's why it's very important to keep those community kitchens going on. But Israel is actually targeting community kitchens and also people who are working with NGOs. Yesterday, they also targeted a vehicle that was carrying two Palestinians that were actually working in Al-Qawaf Al-Khair organization. And this organization is also operating across the Gaza Strip and serving those who are in need. There is a deliberate targeting against community kitchens, against humanitarian organizations, and also all of this is happening as Israel continues to restrict whatever is coming into the Gaza Strip. The blockade is increasing, and despite the fact that it's ceasefire and there was actually an agreement that at least 600 trucks of humanitarian aid are going to enter every single day, what is entering the Gaza Strip is way less than that, where approximately 150 trucks of humanitarian aid are entering every single day. But again, people in Gaza are frustrated. They feel that the war did not end. And despite ceasefire, Israel continues its violence and continue breaching the ceasefire.
0: Hind, I think we can hear the sound of drones above you. Can you confirm that?
1: Yes, these are the drones, and they have been buzzing all night long. And actually, despite ceasefire, they have been buzzing all day long. And this is what makes people very frustrated, because every time they hear the drones buzzing, they know that there is going to be an attack or there's something not comforting, and they feel that there is going to be another attack in the next couple of hours or minutes. And there is a state of fear among Palestinians all the time. And again, despite ceasefire, there's no comfort and there's no place safe across the Strip.
0: Yeah, of course, all of this months into what is meant to be a ceasefire in Gaza. Hind Houdri in Gaza City. Thank you, Hind. Now, at least four people have been killed in Russia after Ukraine launched one of its largest drone attacks since the war began. Russia's defense ministry says it shot down more than 550 Ukrainian drones. Many of them targeted the Moscow region. Dmitry Medvedenko reports.
2: A rare sight of the Moscow metropolitan area under attack, becoming more common this month. Ukraine sent almost 100 drones into Moscow and the surrounding region early on Sunday in one of the biggest attacks since the war began in 2022. Residential areas were hit, with several people killed just outside Moscow in Khimki and Mytishi. These are pictures from Khimki, northwest of the capital and close to its biggest airport, which also reported finding drone debris but no damage. Flights were suspended for hours at Moscow airports, which has become a regular occurrence. Several industrial areas were hit, including this oil terminal in the region, which caught fire, as well as a refinery in Moscow, which did not sustain damage. Ukraine's President Volodymyr Zelensky said on social media, "This time, Ukrainian long-distance sanctions have reached the Moscow region, and we are clearly telling the Russians their state must end its war." Russia and Ukraine observed a fragile three-day ceasefire, which saw attacks intensifying after it expired last week, with diplomacy seemingly taking a step back and their mediator Washington focused on Iran. Death tolls are climbing. Dmitry Medvedenko, Al Jazeera.
0: Yulia Shapovalova is live in Moscow. And Yulia, of course, these attacks reaching both the outskirts but also parts closer to the center of the Russian capital.

0: What more can you tell us about exactly how these events unfolded last night? And also, can you clarify, were you given any security warnings, any alerts, or did you hear any interceptions? What was it like there?
1: Well, there were no warnings from authorities before the attacks. People

0: by towns like Lobnia, Khimki, Istra, Narofaminsk, Sergeyev Posad, Metishi, as well as the Kapotnia district and others came under attack. And there were numerous reports of destruction and damage. But most importantly, according to our information, 3 people have been killed and 12 injured. The work of air defenses was seen and heard in many residential areas. There were sounds of cannons followed by loud explosions when the drones were hit and destroyed. So basically, I was personally witnessing all that. Tens of thousands of people couldn't sleep. According to Moscow mayor's office, more than 130 drones were shot down and destroyed in and around Moscow. The drones were targeting the Kapotnia oil refinery. Several workers were injured there too. And in a separate case, drone debris fell at Sheremetyevo Airport, and for quite a while all the Moscow airports were suspended during the attacks. And not just in Moscow, but other Russian regions were also attacked, and according to the Ministry of Defense, more than 1,000 drones and missiles hit Russian regions.
1: All right, Yulia, many thanks for that. Al Jazeera's Yulia Shapovalova in the Russian capital Moscow on reports from the Russian Defense Ministry of at least 550 Ukrainian drones being shot overnight. Still ahead on Al Jazeera, we look at the staggering economic cost of Israel's attacks on Lebanon that's uprooted 1 in 5 citizens from their homes.
2: Standoff between Iran and the US over the Strait of Hormuz is complicating efforts to extend the ceasefire.
3: They quickly turned right back around after the reports of 2 Indian vessels being forced by fire to return.
4: All the preparations are underway, suggesting that the second round of talks will indeed take place in Islamabad.
5: Israel's made it clear that it wants to continue occupying this, what it calls a buffer zone.
6: The Israeli military announcing on Sunday morning that 2 soldiers had died since the ceasefire was announced. Another 13 had been wounded.
7: Stay with Al Jazeera for the latest developments.
8: They want to get clicks. 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
18: Congo holds minerals that are so essential to artificial intelligence that no matter what happens there, the international community is now going to move from a perspective of bringing peace and justice.
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19: Breaking through the rubble with what is an incredibly heavy piece of equipment so that they can retrieve the bodies. Front lines here in the north and the east of the country that have been relatively static are now beginning to move.
20: 16,000 hectares torn through by this wildfire in under 72 hours. That's an area the size of the city of Paris.
14: Hearing the facts.
16: They don't have enough water or food. The situation here is dire.
14: Asking questions.
21: Who holds the leverage here? Who's more dependent on whom?
14: Reporting from the action.
22: There are battles happening and taking place as we speak.
23: The army's told us that we have to put on bulletproof vests. There are weapons inside.
14: With the latest global news and insightful documentaries, Al Jazeera's teams across the world bring you closer to the heart of the story.

You're watching Al Jazeera. I'm Neve Barker. Here's a reminder of our top stories this hour. The World Health Organization has declared a global health emergency over a new Ebola outbreak in Democratic Republic of the Congo and Uganda. At least 88 people have died so far, and hundreds of suspected cases have been reported.

0: Ukraine has launched one of its largest drone attacks on Russia. Moscow says it shot down more than 550 drones. At least four people have been killed. Iran says it will soon reveal a plan to manage traffic along a designated route through the Strait of Hormuz. It says ships from hostile countries will not be allowed to transit the waterway. Now, along Iran's southern coast, near the Strait of Hormuz, rising tensions are being felt far beyond global energy markets. In Bandar Abbas, the city's busy seafood market reflects both the uncertainty and resilience of a community living at the heart of that strategic waterway. Toda Sadi has this from Bandar Abbas.
1: Here we are along the coast of Bandar Abbas in the vicinity of the Strait of Hormuz, where tensions run high. The impact on the global economy at large and on the energy market in particular is evident. But when it comes to local businesses, the shock waves are also being felt. This is a coastal seafood market in Bandar Abbas, where the day's catch arrives fresh straight from the sea. The air is filled with the scent of salt and fish. Vendors shout their offers, competing to catch the attention of passing customers.
2: This fish used to sell for 2 million tomans. Now it's dropped to 700,000, but even then customers say it's too expensive.
1: The public mood is marked by a mixture of uncertainty and resilience.
3: Business was stable before the war, but afterwards everything slowed down dramatically. Recently we've had no work at all because the sea was closed. We haven't even managed to pay the rent. The government should help us.
4: Even before the war, the economy was struggling, but people were managing better than they are now. Today, the situation has become much worse. Prices have risen sharply, and many can no longer afford basic items.
1: The market reveals itself as a lifeblood of this coastal town. The life here is still moves to the rhythm of the water, but the tension in the strait is impossible to ignore. Toida Sadi, Al Jazeera, Bandar Abbas.
0: Hamid Reza Ghulamzadeh is the director of Diplo House, a think tank in Tehran. He joins us live from the Iranian capital. Welcome to the program. So, between the US naval blockade and the domestic crackdowns we've seen since January, the economic pressure inside Iran, and we've just heard it from the mouths of people in Bandar Abbas, is immense. How long can Tehran realistically sustain this strategy of domestic containment and all of this crushing economic warfare?
5: You know, regarding the economic pressure and the situation in Iran, you need to have a historical point of view. And at the very beginning of the revolution, Iran was deprived of anything. It didn't have many facilities, many welfare was not actually existent in Iran at that time, 47 years ago. But now, what we are talking about right now is more or less welfare for the public and the type of the economy, the current situation of the lifestyle is totally different from that time. And because of the existence of these sanctions that have been in place for more than four decades, Iranians are somehow used to dealing with the pressure. And that's why Iranian society and Iranian economy has a very good capacity to observe the challenges and pressure from outside or inside, and it can deal with the situation. It's part of it because of the Iranian culture, part of it is because of the economy and the social lifestyle of the people, and the very different aspects to that, that makes the country not very fragile to this situation. So that's why the Iranian economy, Iranian society, Iranian government would resist more against this war of resilience and against this current situation compared to the Americans or to even to the global economy. Because the rest of the world have had a very, let's say, fixed economies, very well-planned economies and lifestyles and everything has been counted on pennies and a very small amounts of money were calculated for them. And now with a very small change, everything can actually face difficulties, unlike the Iranian side of the economy. And
0: okay,
5: lifestyle.
0: I mean, what you're basically saying...
5: I would say for the Iranian side...
0: Yes. Sorry, Dr. Ghulamzadeh, sure. I mean, what I'm hearing is that because of the pressures that have been forced upon Iran through sanctions, through external pressures, through being ostracized in the global economy by the United States and others.

0: that there is an inbuilt resilience within the Iranian people and that they could essentially take it. That's not what comes out of the mouth of the fish seller in Bandar Abbas, who's moaning, or complaining, I should rightly say, about his price of fish going from 200 million tumans to 700,000. The lady talking about the government needing to urgently step in to help people. Whether or not people can, you know, put up with this is one thing, but whether or not people should have to is another thing.
1: Of course, and I don't mean that economy is not bad. I don't say that the life is very easily going on here. It has its own difficulties. But what I said was that Iranians can tolerate the current situation and they can pass through it. And that is the situation that they have dealt with for many years and in different ups and downs of the life in this world. So yes, it has its own difficulties, but it is far from the times that everything was actually limited to people. And I remember this time when I was a kid, I was standing in lines to buy, for example, milk for my family. And it was a a limit for buying milk or dairies and such things were all limited to the families based on the number of the people. And it was during the 8 years of war that we had imposed by Saddam against us in the 1980s or a little after that. We have passed through those days that everything we had the shortages of everything, almost I can say at that time. And the coupons were very common among the families to be able to buy oil or milk or rice or such things, and the basic needs actually. But now everything is available. The prices might be high, but it is not like those times. And that's why I would say that the next step would be more expensive prices. And after that, after several levels of pressure and difficulties, it might just lead to the situation that we had 40 years ago, like the shortages of the basic needs. And there is a long way to go to those levels. And it's far from those places. Because right okay. now, we have reserves of the basic needs. We have reserves for 6 months at least.
0: Okay. I understand that you're saying that you have the resilience to kind of deal with long-term pain. But, I mean, the IMF is talking about inflation hitting a staggering 69%, 100%. For some products, a massive 6.1 contraction in Iran's GDP, the collapse in per capita income. I mean, the list goes on and on and on. I mean, no matter how much you rotate this, no matter how much you look at Iranian history and say, well, look, you know, we've experienced worse in the past, we've got through it and we can survive. These figures are bleak. We live in a modern world where people have expectations of what life should look like.
1: Yeah, we are right. The inflation is inflated, and I'm dealing with that. You know, you're reading the news. I'm living that those numbers and figures in Iran and Tehran. The point is that the Iranian economy, Iranian lifestyle, is not that tight to be fragile regarding those prices, and it can adjust itself to the current situation. Even when we had the unrest in January, the economy was not very, very difficult. It was not a stadium. It was very difficult for businesses. It was some sort of uncertainty that the businesses were suffering from because the investors did not know whether they can invest in something, move toward production or things, or it would be more expensive, less expensive. So this uncertainty is something that actually is very destructive to the economy. But the reality is, again, Iranian economy is not fragile. It is not very tight to be that fragile. It would suffer. It would be difficult. It would put pressure on many Iranians. It would actually move the middle class toward the poorer class of the society. But it doesn't mean that the society would break. There is a very long way to that position based on the current situation that we have, based on the characteristics of the Iranian economy, based on the characteristics of the Iranian society and life, and all the things that are in place. And let's remember, we are in a war, and this war has united Iranians, and Iranians are very supportive of one another when it comes to times of difficulty. And again, it is throughout the history of Iran. It's not just about the post-revolution history. Right. It is about the history of thousands of years in Iran. which people have supported one another to go through those difficulties in order to protect their country and to protect their sovereignty and independence. Mm. So that's the feeling that even if everything is very, very difficult and intolerable for the Iranians, they still would support one another in order to support the country.
0: Right. So to summarize, Dr. Ghulamzadeh, contrary to what some in the Trump administration are saying about the economic pain inflicted on Iran, you're saying that it's bringing a nation together through its discomfort rather than essentially driving it apart. Dr. Hamid Reza Ghulamzadeh, director of Diplo House, a think tank in Tehran. Thank you for your time. Thanks for joining us. Now, Israel has launched a new wave of airstrikes on Lebanon. Despite agreeing to extend a US-brokered ceasefire by 45 days, at least one person has been killed. Israeli warplanes targeted the western Bekaa district and several towns in the south. The Israeli military says it's striking sites linked to Hezbollah. The group has not been part of peace talks between the Israeli and Lebanese governments in Washington, D.C. Abida Hitter joins us live from Tyre in southern Lebanon. Abida, firstly, what can you tell us about the immediate impact of this latest round of attacks? And what are you seeing on the ground in terms of casualties and destruction?
2: Yeah, I think the impact is a shock, an awe value. The people here in Lebanon were expecting a de-escalation, especially following these diplomatic talks that took place in Washington, D.C. But instead, following the announcement of the extension of the ceasefire for 45 days, what we're seeing is an ongoing escalation. Israel has also significantly expanded the scope of its places of operation, let's say. The areas that it's targeting are definitely beyond the Litani River. We've seen a significant increase in attacks in the western Bekaa today, especially on the towns of Suhmur and Yuhmur. It seems like Israeli troops that have been spending the last 2 weeks trying to advance towards the Litani River in the eastern sector are trying to consolidate their gains there. They've been trying to reach a place across the river that's called Zotar al-Shqif. In Zotar al-Shqif, the town has been hit multiple times over the past 24 hours. We're hearing now more explosions. It's been one of those days where jets and drones continue flying over southern Lebanon and carrying out strikes in over 30 different locations since the morning.
0: Abida, many thanks. And Al Jazeera's Abida Hitter there in Tyre in southern Lebanon. Now, Bulgaria has won the Eurovision Song Contest for the first time ever. It's one of the world's most watched cultural events, but it's been boycotted by five countries this year because organisers have allowed Israel to compete. Charlie Angela reports from the Austrian capital.
3: Bulgaria wins Eurovision with a dance song, Bangaranga. Bangaranga, Bangaranga, Bangaranga. A high-energy performance by singer Dara that swept up the juries and the public vote. Second place went to Israel, who scored 220 in the audience vote, the third highest. All eyes were on their singer Noah Bertan, and though Eurovision was prepared for disruption, there were no obvious signs of protest when he took to the stage. But this result could reignite questions over voting manipulation. Recently, Israel has been criticized for running online campaigns urging people to vote multiple times for their act. Eurovision reduced the limit to 10 votes per person and repeated that voting for your own country is against the spirit of the competition. Across Vienna, tens of thousands of fans from all over the world came to enjoy the show.
4: It brings everyone together. It's just such great vibes. It's one time every year when all of Europe, Australia, all over the world unite and are united by music.
3: Five countries refused to share the stage with Israel: Ireland, Slovenia, Iceland, the Netherlands, and Spain, who said boycotting the event will put them on the right side of history. While outside the arena, thousands marched through Vienna, accusing Eurovision of normalizing Israel's war crimes, some carrying the names of the thousands killed in Gaza.
5: Here in the media center, celebration over Bulgaria's win, but some confusion over those public voting results. Eurovision was created to unite Europe through music, but this year has exposed deep divisions. And the participation of Israel is becoming a crisis that organizers are finding harder and harder to contain. Charlie Angela, Al Jazeera, in Vienna.
0: Two films portraying the experience of teenagers growing up during conflict have premiered at this year's Cannes Film Festival. Despite being set in different parts of the world, they highlight shared experiences of childhoods shaped by war, displacement and survival. Natasha Butler reports from Cannes.
3: Pristina in the late 90s. Kosovo is on the verge of war with Serbia. In Dua, a 13-year-old navigates adolescence while living through the uncertainty of the looming conflict. Based on director Bleta Basholi's own life, the film is a personal story told from a teenager's perspective.
6: It's more pure and more innocent point of view. It doesn't give any like statement about politics, although it is political. As a teenager, you want to dream and live and survive. I thought it's important to be told and unfortunately very relevant even today.
3: Basholi says she hopes audiences can connect with her movie.
6: If my film is strong enough and touch upon people and say, hey, these people in these areas, no matter what side they are, they still want to have a normal life.
3: Wanting to live a normal life as a teenager despite conflict is the theme of another poignant childhood drama premiering here at the Cannes Film Festival. Music fuels 17-year-old Robert's dreams in Congo Boy, a film about a refugee from the DR Congo living through civil war in Central African Republic. With his parents in prison, Robert must look after his siblings, even though he's only a child himself. Like Dua, Congo Boy is based on the director's life.
7: There are many refugees in Gaza, Palestine, Ukraine, everywhere in the world, Congo, Central African Republic, and no young person deserves that. I want people through this film to see refugees in a different light. They are not beggars. They are young people who didn't choose a situation and must fight to keep hope that one day things will change.
3: In the film, Robert's father opposes his desire to become a singer, an echo of the lead actor's experience.
8: I'm passionate about music, but didn't dare say I was a musician because my dad didn't support that. So in the scenes where I talk with my father, it feels like my own experience.
3: Two personal coming-of-age dramas from very different parts of the world, but with similar messages about peace, compassion, and the beauty and fragility of childhood. Natasha Butler, Al Jazeera, Cannes.
0: All right, you're up to date. Our coverage continues in just a moment. We're going to take a short break. Stay with us here on Al Jazeera. See you all soon. Bye for now.
9: In India, two ethnic communities are fighting a deadly civil war. Since May 2023, more than 250 Meitei and Kukizo people have been killed and thousands more displaced. 101 East examines how the violent conflict is impacting ordinary citizens on both sides. India's Civil War on Al Jazeera.
10: These children are the smokeless generation. They will never be able to legally buy a cigarette in the UK. After the British government passed a law making it illegal to sell tobacco to anyone born on or after January 1st, 2009.
11: The British government has said the new smoking ban is the biggest public health intervention in a generation, and it will save lives.
12: The bill is really great at protecting the next generation, but we've got to maintain investment and support, particularly for disadvantaged groups that continue to smoke.
10: Most people support a widespread smoking ban, though some younger Britons say the government is overstepping.
13: When the US forces captured Venezuelan President Nicolas Maduro, his supporters took to the streets amidst a wave of uncertainty. Through the eyes of a political street artist, social volunteers, and with rare access to a militia sworn to protect the country's revolutionary values, People in Power explores how they are adapting with their president still in U.S. custody. After Maduro on Al Jazeera.
14: In the Oval Office, I asked President Trump about the sale of the F-35s to the Saudis.
15: Are these the same ones that are being used by the Israeli military?
14: President Trump used tariffs as a weapon. Supporters say it was worth it. It forced allies as well as rivals to take the United States more seriously. But critics argue President Trump's pay-to-play system puts a price tag on that promise.

0: Hello, I'm Mohammed Jamjoum. This is Al Jazeera live from Doha. Coming up, the WHO declares a global health emergency. Health authorities in Central Africa race to contain a dangerous new strain of Ebola. We report from Iran's southern coast, where local businesses feeling the pinch caused by the war and the deadlock over the Strait of Hormuz. A community kitchen in the Gaza Strip serving displaced Palestinian families comes under attack by Israeli warplanes. Plus, Ukraine launches one of the largest barrages of drones at Russia yet. At least four people have been killed. There's mounting concern over the risk of regional spread in Central Africa after a new Ebola outbreak. 87 people have died in the Democratic Republic of Congo and one in Uganda. The outbreak was first reported in eastern DRC's Ituri province, but it has spread thousands of kilometers away to the capital, Kinshasa, where at least one case has been detected. Ebola is a contagious virus that causes severe illness. It spreads through direct contact with the blood or bodily fluids of an infected person or animal and contaminated objects. Early symptoms can feel like flu at first, with fever, fatigue, headaches, and muscle pain. Over time, the virus weakens the immune system and damages organs. Patients may suffer severe dehydration, bleeding, and death. There's no approved vaccine for the Bundibugyo strain of Ebola virus, which is associated with the outbreak in DRC and Uganda. Catherine Soy is in the Ugandan capital, Kampala. But first, here's Alan Waikani in Goma in the DRC, near the border with Rwanda, which has been shut in hopes of limiting the disease's spread.
1: Well, a general alert that we can talk about in the region here mainly right now in the city of Goma, bordering with Rwanda, as you can see just behind me there. That is Rwanda border, which was closed this morning. People were in the other side because this border, normally people comes in the morning, they walk, they go back. Congolese also cross in the morning. There is a usual movement here, but those who were in Rwanda, for example, Rwandan citizens themselves, they were forbidden to cross this morning. The Rwandan authorities asked them not to cross. They are only allowing Congolese who are in Rwanda to cross it back in their country. And also, if there is a Rwandan citizen in Goma right now, they are only allowed to go in one way. There's no longer like a movement of crossing from both sides. It's showing how situation is escalating in terms of the outbreak, because Rwanda is on the sanitation move right now, because they heard also the confirmation of one case in Beni region, which is North Kivu as well. And here in the town of Goma, which pushed them to close the border, it's because one of the suspected case is noticed here in one of the main hospitals of Goma here. So this is showing how the outbreak is spreading rapidly in the region, because the majority of the cases was reported coming from Ituri region. People are traveling. So this is why Rwanda is taking this measure, because there is a huge movement, thousands of people crossing every day from this same border here. So they are trying to put into place a measure right now to control the movement. We don't know whether they will open it, but this is really one of the situation we have in the region here, and the people are concerned. They don't know how things will go and how many cases may be reported in the coming days due to the movement between the people in the border here in the region.
2: The government is telling people to be vigilant, but at the same time, the government is also telling people that everything is under control. There is no cause to worry. The government is putting measures in place. And right now, we are at the hospital where that fatal case that we're talking about happened. We have been speaking to officials here who say that this man came to this hospital when he was very, very unwell. He came all the way from Ituri, where we've heard about all those reported cases. He crossed the border and drove or used a vehicle to get here. From the border to Kampala, the capital, is about 8 hours. So that happened. We also know from the officials here is that the man also said, and he said it very late, but then he said that some of his relatives

0: in DRC had also died. So what's happening right now? So health workers here have put measures in place. This is the gate of the hospital, and everybody who's passing through has to go through these temperature checks. People are being given masks. People are being told to wash their hands. We also know that everyone who came in contact with the deceased, who handled him here, have also been quarantined as well.
1: Dr. Marie-Roseline Belizaire is an emergency director with WHO Africa and a specialist in epidemiology, public health, and infectious disease outbreaks. She says Ebola is spreading in a part of DRC that's also been experiencing violence and displacement.
2: In WHO, we are very concerned about the ongoing Ebola outbreak actually declared in the Ituri province. We are concerned for several reasons. The first one is that you mentioned the Ituri province share international borders with Uganda and South Sudan. I'm sure you already know that Uganda notified two confirmed cases of Ebola linked to the outbreak in Ituri. But Ituri province also share borders internally. And one of them is in North Kivu with the capital of Goma. And in North Kivu, as you know, the population is about 9 to 10 million of inhabitants. And they also share border with South Kivu, which population is 8 to 8.5 million inhabitants. That means this is one of the concerns. The other concern we also have is that it is Ituri province is plagued, you know, with militias, with rebels. Three weeks ago from April, last day of April to starting May, we have 180 civilians that has been killed in this province. And from January to now, more than 879 civilians have been killed. So we also have an internal displaced population based on this insecurity that is ongoing. In Ituri province, we have more than 1.5 million people living in a very difficult and vulnerable condition as internal displaced population.
1: Iran says it will soon reveal a plan to manage traffic through the Strait of Hormuz. It says ships from hostile countries will not be allowed to transit the waterway. Tehran says the strait is the sovereign responsibility of Iran and Oman, and not the U.S., which has imposed a blockade on Iranian ports. The passage is a major sticking point in negotiations to end the war. Iran has effectively shut the strait that carried one-fifth of global oil and gas supply before the war. Along Iran's southern coast near the Strait of Hormuz, rising tensions are being felt far beyond global energy markets. In Bandar Abbas, the city's busy seafood market reflects both the uncertainty and resilience of a community living at the heart of a strategic waterway. Tohir Asadi reports from Bandar Abbas.
3: Here we are along the coast of Bandar Abbas in the vicinity of the Strait of Hormuz, where tensions run high. The impact on the global economy at large and on the energy market in particular is evident. But when it comes to local businesses, the shock waves are also being felt. This is a coastal seafood market in Bandar Abbas, where the day's catch arrives fresh straight from the sea. The air is filled with the scent of salt and fish. Vendors shout their offers, competing to catch the attention of passing customers.
4: This fish used to sell for 2 million tomans. Now it's dropped to 700,000. But even then, customers say it's too expensive.
3: The public mood is marked by a mixture of uncertainty and resilience.
5: Business was stable before the war, but afterwards, everything slowed down dramatically. Recently, we've had no work at all because the sea was closed. We haven't even managed to pay the rent. The government should help us.
6: Even before the war, the economy was struggling, but people were managing better than they are now. Today, the situation has become much worse. Prices have risen sharply, and many can no longer afford basic items.
3: The market reveals itself as a lifeblood of this coastal town. The life here is still moves to the rhythm of the water, but the tension in the strait is impossible to ignore. Tohir Asadi, Al Jazeera, Bandar Abbas.
1: The UAE says it's conducting an investigation to determine the source of a drone attack that struck near its Barakah nuclear power.

0: power plant. That's in the Al Dhafra region. The LW media office says a fire broke out in the inner perimeter, but there's been no impact to the plant's safety. The UAE's defense ministry has just released a statement saying air defenses engaged three drones that entered the country from the western border, where two were successfully intercepted while the third struck an electrical generator outside the inner perimeter of the Baraka nuclear power plant. Investigations are ongoing to determine the source of the attacks. Israel has launched a new wave of airstrikes on Lebanon, despite agreeing to extend a U.S.-brokered ceasefire by 45 days. At least one person has been killed. Israeli warplanes targeted the western Beqaa district and several towns in the south. The Israeli military says it's striking sites linked to Hezbollah. The group has not been part of peace talks between the Israeli and Lebanese governments in Washington, D.C. Lebanon's economy has been in crisis for years, long before the latest conflict between Hezbollah and Israel. The war is making the situation worse. Minister for Economy and Trade Amir Bassat told Al Jazeera Lebanon is estimated to have lost up to $2 billion so far. Dana Khodr reports from Beirut.
1: Lebanon doesn't have the resources to help all those impacted by the latest fighting between Hezbollah and Israel. The government is providing shelter to 120,000 people, but hundreds of thousands more are on their own. When the conflict began, the country was still recovering from the war in 2024.
2: You have one in five Lebanese displaced over an extremely short period of time. In 5 weeks, we had 1.2 million people displaced. That's a big number, right? And I think the government has done a good job in setting up around 700 centers.
1: Lebanon's economy had already been weakened by years of collapse, but there was supposed to be a balanced budget this year. Now state finances are under strain with increased spending and lower tax revenues.
2: The impact has been fairly major. We think of them in terms of multiple channels, right? One channel is the economic impact itself, right? People losing their jobs, farms not producing, manufacturing companies closing, tourists not showing up. That impact is very large. We're estimating that during the war, we lost probably $2 billion, so roughly 7% of GDP. Major impact, right?
1: The global disruption caused by the Iran war is making it worse. Inflation is up by 17% because of soaring energy prices and higher shipping costs. And payments sent home by Lebanese in the diaspora, a lifeline for many families, have dropped by up to 10%. Lebanon's tourism sector, too, is an important source of foreign currency. But hotel occupancy is down, so are the number of international arrivals affecting employment. The bombs have largely stopped falling in the Beirut area, but in the south, there's a full-scale war.
3: There's also been an impact on the dollar liquidity. Officials say it is tight, but so far manageable because the economy is in recession and the country is importing less. But the central bank is using its foreign currency reserves to defend the exchange rate of the Lebanese pound.
1: And then there's the reconstruction bill, estimated to be more than the 2024 war. At that time, the World Bank put losses at around $11 billion. The full toll will emerge after the war ends. But in the meantime, the cost is still mounting. Zana Khadr, Al Jazeera, Beirut.
0: Israeli attacks on Gaza have killed four Palestinians and injured several others. An Israeli strike on a community kitchen in Deir al-Balah killed three people. Earlier, an attack targeted a security post in Khan Yunis in southern Gaza, killing one person. Israeli forces have killed more than 870 people since the ceasefire with Hamas in October. Hendel Khodri has more from Gaza City.
4: This community kitchen was actually serving thousands of Palestinians who are displaced across the Gaza Strip. In the past couple of hours, the Israeli forces targeted this community kitchen and killed three of the workers in that kitchen. Now, what we need to know is most of Gaza's population currently relies totally on these community kitchens or hot meals because they don't have any other source of affording food. So that's why it's very important to keep those community kitchens going on. But Israel is actually targeting community kitchens and also people who are working with NGOs. Yesterday, they also targeted a vehicle that

0: was carrying two Palestinians that were actually working in Al-Qawaf al-Khair organization, and this organization is also operating across the Gaza Strip and serving those who are in need. There is a deliberate targeting against community kitchens, against humanitarian organizations, and also all of this is happening as Israel continues to restrict whatever is coming into the Gaza Strip. The blockade is increasing, and despite the fact that it's ceasefire and there was actually an agreement that at least 600 trucks of humanitarian aid are going to enter every single day, what is entering the Gaza Strip is way less than that. Where approximately 150 trucks of humanitarian aid are entering every single day.
1: Still ahead on Al Jazeera, from lead negotiator to alleged money launderer, we look at the corruption case against the Ukrainian president's ex-chief of staff. Plus, a first-ever victory for Bulgaria at the Eurovision Song Contest, but five countries boycott the event to protest Israel's participation.
2: They want to get clicks. They want to put it on social media.
3: The role of the media is supposed to be to hold the White House to account.
4: Most of U.S. media is owned by oligarchs.
5: The Iranian regime is tapping into something so universal.
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9: This is Kanniwood, the heart of northern Nigeria's film industry. Here, our crew films a story about banditry, a contemporary story that resonates well with the more than 120 million speakers of the Hausa language. But the industry struggles with huge challenges.
10: A lack of investment in equipment and manpower means the industry here is unable to compete with its southern cousin, Nollywood. But as streaming services reshape African cinema, Kannywood is beginning to reap the benefits.
9: Industry players say while investment is poor, ideas abound. A new generation is pushing boundaries, adding subtitles, experimenting with stronger storylines, and turning to regional streaming platforms. For Kannywood, this isn't just about films. It's about a cultural test, whether conservative societies can tell their stories globally without losing who they are.
11: This Korbani, the greater your sacrifice, the greater their Eid. 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Donate

0: You're watching Al Jazeera. Here's a reminder of our top stories this hour. The World Health Organization has declared a global health emergency over a new Ebola outbreak in Democratic Republic of the Congo and Uganda. At least 88 people have died so far, and hundreds of suspected cases have been reported. Iran says it will soon reveal a plan to manage traffic along a designated route through the Strait of Hormuz. It says ships from hostile countries will not be allowed to transit the waterway. The UAE says it's investigating the source of a drone attack that came from its western border. Two drones were intercepted, while a third struck an electrical generator, causing a fire near the Baraka nuclear power plant. At least four people have been killed in Russia after Ukraine launched one of its largest drone attacks since the war began. Russia's defense ministry says it shot down more than 550 Ukrainian drones. Many of them targeted the Moscow region. Dmitry Medvedenko reports.
1: A rare sight of the Moscow metropolitan area under attack, becoming more common this month. Ukraine sent almost 100 drones into Moscow and the surrounding region early on Sunday in one of the biggest attacks since the war began in 2022.

0: 2022. Residential areas were hit with several people killed just outside Moscow in Khimki and Mytishi. These are pictures from Khimki, northwest of the capital and close to its biggest airport, which also reported finding drone debris but no damage. Flights were suspended for hours at Moscow airports, which has become a regular occurrence. Several industrial areas were hit, including this oil terminal in the region which caught fire, as well as a refinery in Moscow which did not sustain damage. Ukraine's President Volodymyr Zelensky said on social media, "This time, Ukrainian long-distance sanctions have reached the Moscow region and we are clearly telling the Russians their state must end its war." Russia and Ukraine observed a fragile three-day ceasefire which saw attacks intensifying after it expired last week, with diplomacy seemingly taking a step back and their mediator Washington focused on Iran, death tolls are climbing. Dmitry Medvedenko, Al Jazeera.
1: A widening corruption investigation in Ukraine is now reaching figures close to President Volodymyr Zelensky. Last week, his former chief of staff, Andriy Yermak, was arrested over charges of money laundering. Yermak was Kyiv's lead negotiator in U.S.-backed peace talks with Russia. Audrey McAlpine reports.
2: This is obviously a pretty affluent area. You can see these fences, these security cameras, and pretty ornate landscaping. We're looking to find the real estate development tied to Andriy Yermak and this very big corruption case, the biggest of the war so far.
3: Ukrainian media say that behind this wall is a luxury real estate project. It's tied to a money laundering scheme involving Andriy Yermak. Now, also allegedly behind this wall is the four multi-million dollar luxury villas, as well as a personal wellness spa. Authorities believe around $10 million was funneled through the development. Investigators say that was part of a wider $100 million money laundering operation during the documented period. The investigation, known as Operation Midas, lasted 15 months and included thousands of hours of audio recordings. So far, detectives have detained five people. This is the Kyiv City Council building, and inside, the parliamentary commission charged with looking into corruption cases is investigating some of the findings of Ukraine's anti-corruption agencies. With Yermak, the former chief of staff, now officially named a suspect, the investigation is intensifying scrutiny on how far the alleged corruption network may have reached.
4: One of the questions which I want our temporary investigation commission should answer is the question, was president directly involved or not?
3: Like many here, he says Ukraine is fighting two wars, one with Russia and another within itself.
4: The good thing about all this story is that Ukraine shows that it's different from and democratic countries where it is impossible to prosecute the first officials and the main officials of the country.
3: Even in wartime, Ukrainians are watching this battle closely. Audrey McAlpine, Al Jazeera, Kyiv.
1: The Sudanese army has regained control of several areas in Blue Nile State. It's become the latest battleground between the army and the paramilitary Rapid Support Forces, with fighting displacing tens of thousands of people. The southeastern state is rich in resources, and its control is vital to both sides, as Heba Morgan reports from the regional capital, Damazin.
5: Sudanese army fighters in Khor Hassan in Blue Nile State. The army regained control of the area from the Rapid Support Forces as battles in the southern part of the region continue. The RSF has been launching attacks to gain control of territory in one of Sudan's most conflict-ridden states. But beyond the conflict, it's also one of Sudan's resource-rich states. From agricultural lands that cover more than 60% of the state and produce crops such as cotton, sesame, and gum arabic, to gold and other minerals such as copper and iron that are found in the south and southeastern parts where most of the fighting is currently happening. and more than 6 million heads of livestock.

0: some of which are exported, contributing to Sudan's GDP. Chief Ali Bashir is the head of Kele in Kurmuk. The region saw fighting during the 2011 conflict, the 21-year-long civil war with what is now South Sudan, and is now a key battleground between the army and the RSF.
1: This war is different than any other war I've been through. I myself was part of the organized forces here in Blue Nile. I've fought in wars, but I've never seen this kind of conflict. It's a big conflict that has several countries backing the RSF against the state. We have agricultural lands, animal resources, livestock, and these resources can be a reason our region is targeted.
0: Blue Nile is also home to the vital hydroelectric Roseres Dam, the first dam on the Blue Nile inside the Sudanese territory, which holds water coming from the Ethiopian highlands, and which has also been a source of tension between Sudan and Ethiopia because of the Ethiopian Renaissance Dam. The tensions have increased with the recent fighting. Sudan has accused its eastern neighbor of playing a role in the current conflict, supporting the RSF in its offensive in the state. Ethiopia refutes the claim. The Sudanese army maintaining control of the Blue Nile region is crucial. The RSF controlling any border areas or mineral-rich territory means it has more routes to bring in ammunition and fighters and more ways to gain revenue and continue the conflict. For a region in a perpetual state of conflict, the stakes this time are high. RSF gaining ground means the central region in Sudan are at risk of being overrun by the group once again, and of the conflict expanding further. Hiba Morgan, Al Jazeera, Damazine, Blue Nile State.
2: Hundreds of Tunisians have marched through the capital, Tunis, in protest against President Kais Saied. They accuse him of tightening his grip on power and failing to address a worsening economic crisis. Saied rejects accusations of repression and says his measures are needed to fight corruption.
3: We came out for Tunisians who can no longer find enough to eat, for people imprisoned unjustly, for social and economic rights, as well as for the civil and political rights of Tunisians. We protested against public policies and the absence of public policies of the president.
2: In Bolivia, thousands of soldiers and police have been deployed to try and restore order on the roads leading to the administrative capital, La Paz. Crucial highways have repeatedly been blocked as part of the anti-government protests, with reports of food and supply shortages taking hold in the city. There's been weeks of demonstrations over a deepening economic crisis and fuel shortages. Miners, school teachers, indigenous groups, and unions are behind the anti-government protests. Despite calls for his resignation, Bolivia's president, Rodrigo Paz, has rejected calls for his resignation only 6 months into the job. Taiwan's president says his island is not subordinate to Beijing, stressing Taiwan's independence. His remarks come after Donald Trump's visit to China raised concern in Taiwan about the U.S. backing for the island. Beijing considers Taiwan a breakaway province and has vowed to ultimately reunify it with the mainland by force if necessary.
4: Everyone can clearly understand that the meaning of the term Taiwan independence actually refers to Taiwan not being part of the People's Republic of China. It refers to the Republic of China and the People's Republic of China not being subordinate to each other. Everyone should know the meaning of the term Taiwan independence has these two implications.
2: In southern China, at least one person has died and nine more are missing after torrential rains. Emergency rescue teams are scrambling to try and find any survivors after floodwaters swept a truck into a river in China's Guangxi region. There were 15 passengers in the vehicle at the time. Heavy rains have also flooded towns and farmland. Bulgaria has won the Eurovision Song Contest for the first time ever. It's one of the world's most watched cultural events, but it's been boycotted by five countries this year because organizers have allowed Israel to compete. Charlie Angela reports from the Austrian capital.
5: Bulgaria wins Eurovision with a dance song, Bangaranga. A high-energy performance by singer Dara that swept up the juries and the public vote.

0: Second place went to Israel, who scored 220 in the audience vote, the third highest. All eyes were on their singer Noah Bertin, and though Eurovision was prepared for disruption, there were no obvious signs of protest when he took to the stage. But this result could reignite questions over voting manipulation. Recently, Israel has been criticized for running online campaigns urging people to vote multiple times for their act. Eurovision reduced the limit to 10 votes per person and repeated that voting for your own country is against the spirit of the competition. Across Vienna, tens of thousands of fans from all over the world came to enjoy the show.
1: It brings everyone together. It's just such great vibes. It's one time every year when all of Europe, Australia, all over the world unite and are united by music.
0: Five countries refused to share the stage with Israel: Ireland, Slovenia, Iceland, the Netherlands, and Spain, who said boycotting the event will put them on the right side of history. While outside the arena, thousands marched through Vienna, accusing Eurovision of normalizing Israel's war crimes, some carrying the names of the thousands killed in Gaza.
2: Here in the media center, celebration over Bulgaria's win, but some confusion over those public voting results. Eurovision was created to unite Europe through music, but this year has exposed deep divisions. And the participation of Israel is becoming a crisis that organizers are finding harder and harder to contain. Charlie Angela, Al Jazeera in Vienna.
3: A Nepali mountain guide has reached the summit of Mount Everest for a record 32nd time. 56-year-old Kami Rita Sherpa climbed the peak of the world's tallest mountain early on Sunday. Kami Rita has repeated the feat every year except in 2014, 2015, and 2020 when expeditions were suspended. My colleague Neve Barker will be back here with more of our coverage after the listening post. So stay with us here on Al Jazeera.

fighting a losing battle and throwing good money after bad. Israel keeps boosting its propaganda budget, but judging from the polling numbers overseas, the return on that investment just isn't there. In journalism, there's libel, and then there's blood libel. A New York Times report on Israeli soldiers using sexual violence against Palestinian prisoners has not been well received in Tel Aviv. And artificial intelligence and the environmental cost, which is all too real. The price people are paying to make way for the data centers that power AI. For decades, Israel has relied on a familiar media playbook to sustain its reputation. Aggressive messaging spread through some sympathetic news coverage, and a political narrative rarely challenged in the Western, especially American mainstream. Now, with an uneasy standoff in Iran, Israel violating the ceasefire in Lebanon, failing to adhere to it in Gaza, and settler violence intensifying in the occupied West Bank, that messaging machinery is proving ineffective, and Benjamin Netanyahu is determined to change that. The first step, an appearance on CBS News' 60 Minutes, where, mostly unchallenged, Netanyahu was out to stop the sharp decline in support among Americans for Israel. The second, longer-term strategy, an unprecedented expansion of Israel's Hasbara operation. Read, it's propaganda. The huge amount of money it's now pouring into influencers, digital and media campaigns aimed at reversing the country's collapsing public image abroad. But in an age in which genocide, war crimes, and devastation are all live-streamed, Israel's PR spin is up against something it cannot control, what audiences can see with their own eyes. There is a reputational problem that no amount of money or messaging can compete with. If Benjamin Netanyahu was looking for a safe space on the American airwaves for his first interview there since the start of the Iran war, he could have done worse than CBS News. Its reputation has taken a pounding since its sale to pro-Trump billionaire Larry Ellison and his

0: and turned his interviewer's phone into a prop to make his point.
1: This is yours, right? Mm-hmm.
2: Netanyahu spoke about social media being the eighth front, that through social media you can manipulate, you can make people believe Israel is attacking civilians and so on.
1: You can penetrate this machine and I can paint you as a monster. And if I say it often enough, enough people will believe it.
0: In response, the Israeli government is injecting more money into its Hasbara budget. Hasbara is a Hebrew word, a shorthand term Israelis use for their government's propaganda efforts, fought through public figures, online influencers, and bots.
3: Fortunately, when the media is spreading one narrative, it's hard for the rest of the world to understand that.
0: For late 2024 and 2025, Israel's annual Hasbara budget was roughly $150 million. That was jacked up this year to almost $750 million. That investment does not seem to have paid off. More than 60% of Americans, again, according to the polling, now have an unfavorable view of Israel. A recent study by an Israeli security institute warned of diplomatic isolation and a creeping boycott. And much of the money the government throws at Hasbara goes to waste when Israeli soldiers, be they in Gaza or now Lebanon, proudly post videos, many of which show them committing war crimes.
4: The problem has appeared in the last 3 years when the Israeli government and its military arm started using social media in an attempt to change public opinion. But what they've been sharing and disseminating included evidence of Israeli war crimes. Israeli Hasbara cannot do what it wants to do because people see the actual realities of what the Israelis are conducting. And so it is actually shooting itself in the foot.
5: And frankly, I'm thrilled about it because it's more money that they're flushing down the toilet, because clearly their social media strategy is not working. No one buys it. So it's great for me because I get to keep doing this podcast, debunking Israeli propagandists.
6: Welcome to Bad Hasbara, the world's most moral podcast.
7: Israel has been at war.
0: Emily Schrader is an Israeli-American journalist working for an online Israeli channel, ILTV.
7: The involvement of the Israeli government in the social media front is vastly overestimated. I myself have never received any money whatsoever from the Israeli government. I don't know anyone who's accepted money from the Israeli government. The way that it's framed as if it's some sort of grand conspiracy is just simply not the reality on the ground. In fact, I wish that the Israeli government would take this issue more seriously and come up with a strategic plan, but we don't see that.
0: Some key mainstream media outlets are now inching towards acknowledging the truth about Israel and its actions. Case in point, the New York Times. The Times has a long track record of defending or ignoring some clear-cut Israeli war crimes. We asked the paper about that and received no reply. But this past week, the Times published a piece by an op-ed writer, Nicholas Kristof, that documented 14 cases of sexual assault against Palestinians in the West Bank by Israeli soldiers and settlers. The examples included systematic cases of rape in prisons, sometimes through the use of dogs, and the sexual abuse of Palestinian children. Israel's foreign ministry then attacked the Times, calling the story one of the worst cases of blood libel to appear in the modern press. Then it announced the Israeli government would sue the paper over that op-ed. Whether it makes good on that threat or not remains to be seen. But between the government's reaction and the hostility that Israelis are directing at the Times on social media, the relationship between Israel and America's newspaper of record appears to be at an all-time low.
5: I love when Zionist Twitter goes crazy. People forget that there was a time in which it was pretty normal to have an article in the New York Times that was, you know, moderately critical of Israel. Things have just gotten so

0: censorious lately, and it would be good to get back to pre-October 7 times, but you know, truly, it is still not a free media, and I wouldn't hold my breath for, you know, whether or not the New York Times is going to do a pro-Palestine heel turn.
1: When it comes to the New York Times article by Nicholas Kristof specifically, I think there are major sourcing issues that come with this report. The fact that Nicholas Kristof wrote this article as an opinion piece instead of writing this as a thorough news investigation, which the New York Times has the ability to do, is very problematic. And I really believe that the issue of sexual assault generally, no matter who is the perpetrator or who is the victim, is something that should be above that. And so I'm disappointed as a journalist that I believe Kristof didn't do his job.
2: Like the Times, the UK's publicly owned broadcaster, the BBC, has been severely criticized throughout the Gaza genocide for repeatedly failing to hold Israel to account.
3: Dr. Smith, you'll understand that I will have to say Israel will refute the use of that word, genocide.
2: That came back to bite the network this past week when a documentary that it commissioned but then refused to broadcast.
4: Gaza. Doctors under attack.
2: Won a major award, a BAFTA, as the best British documentary of 2025. In accepting that award, the program's executive producer called out the BBC.
5: Just a question to the BBC. Given that you dropped our film, will you drop us from the BAFTA screening later tonight?
2: Despite all the help from the Western mainstream media, international support for Israel keeps on tanking. Opposition to it keeps growing. And the best the Israeli authorities can come up with is to keep pumping more money into their forever war of propaganda.
6: They understand they're losing in this battle, and it doesn't matter how much money you invest. In the end of the day, when a person in the US, in Europe, sees a live from Gaza, sees bloggers or influencers his age from Gaza talking about the horrific reality they go through, the killing, the hunger, the living conditions, the people they lost, you cannot compete with it. And they're kind of fighting a lost battle.
7: Every generation has its historical moment that expresses a particular shift.
8: What do you want, peace?
7: We know about the Vietnam generation, radicalized by the Vietnam War. And Eastern Europe, the fall of the Soviet Union. We know now that the genocide in Gaza is the war of this generation.
9: Stop that genocide!
7: They know that they want to be on the right side of history. And I think it's part of what explains shifts among the New York Times and other shifts that we will see very soon.
2: Going back to that New York Times piece on sexual violence against Palestinians, Israeli officials have characterized it as a malignant lie. That coming from a country where on the airwaves the abuse of Palestinian prisoners is often cause for celebration. Nick Muirhead is here with more.
10: Blood libel is how Israeli officials have described Nicholas Kristof's reporting in the New York Times. But you don't have to look hard to find the claims in that report being openly discussed in the Israeli media. Among the horrific accounts in Kristof's piece, a Gazan journalist who said that he was sexually abused by a dog. Hard to fathom. But then you see interviews like this one with an Israeli soldier and his dog and what it did to alleged Hamas fighters inside the Sde Teiman military prison. The same prison where video emerged of a Palestinian captive being led away and allegedly raped by Israeli guards. They denied the allegation, but the captive was later hospitalized with internal injuries. Despite the video evidence, the Israeli military acquitted the guards involved and approved them for duty. When the charges were dropped, Prime Minister Benjamin Netanyahu called them heroic fighters and said the blood libel had come to an end. During the trial, most of the guards concealed their identities except one, Meir Ben Shetri, who has been treated as some kind of celebrity on the Israeli airwaves. Despite the mounting evidence, the Israeli prison service still denies the sexual abuse of Palestinians. But there have been calls by Israeli journalists to legalize it. And one last point on Kristof.

0: Duff's piece. He acknowledged that some would suspect that the accounts were fabricated to defame Israel. He called that far-fetched. Why? Because according to Christoph, he found the Palestinians interviewed in the piece, not the other way around. So it's either a case of a two-time Pulitzer Prize-winning journalist reporting for a historically pro-Israel news outlet engaging in an act of blood libel. Or it's true.
1: Thanks, Nick. The explosion of generative AI has ushered in a new era of technological innovation, and with it a massive expansion of infrastructure, the facilities storing the equipment that powers it, data centers. At the forefront of this boom is Aragon, an underpopulated region in Spain where the government has encouraged the expansion of data farms for companies like Amazon, Microsoft, and others. Those giant structures are sucking up natural resources while profiting off of communities and taking advantage of some bureaucratic legal loopholes. But the local government wants to tell a different story, one of progress, investment, and a region on the cusp of a digital transformation. Much of the local media is happy to go along with that version of the story, but who really profits from this supposed progress? And at what cost? The Listening Post's Aletra Scrivo now from Aragon on the sprawling new data centers there and the gap between narrative and reality.
2: In Aragon, northeastern Spain, roads can stretch for miles with no sign of a single human being. One of the country's largest regions, it is sparsely populated. Vast swathes of deserted land have made it a major hub for renewable energy. Wind turbines are common here. Aragon has also turned into an attractive destination for a new kind of modern infrastructure that is reshaping the landscape. Data farms. They are colossal in scale, and while the government has welcomed the companies behind them, little is known about how they operate.
3: Local and regional authorities are actively facilitating the arrival of these companies. There is a strong desire to attract these companies and turn this into a political win.
4: The public administration rolls out the red carpet for those technology companies. They shamelessly say so themselves, making everything easier for them. They help with administrative procedures, tax avoidance, and many other advantages. Meanwhile, the data farms operate with complete secrecy. They're like fortresses. We know almost nothing about them. It's astonishing that after 4 years of data center expansion in Aragon, there hasn't been a broad public debate.
5: Data centers are at the foundation of the future, the foundation of AI, and an industry that will undoubtedly shape the future of technology. Aragon views the development of this industry as an opportunity. It positions us at the forefront of a new sector that, without a doubt, will transform our region economically and socially.
2: In its quest to turn Aragon into a data hub, the government has fast-tracked the regulatory approvals process for tech companies using a legal mechanism known as PIGA, or Project of General Interest. One major beneficiary? Amazon. It plans to have 60 operational data centers by 2036. The equipment stored in these facilities relies on heat-emitting chips that require an immense amount of energy and water to function. I went to one of Amazon's data centers with Alonso Llorente, a journalist investigating their impact on the environment in Aragon, which has a population of 1.35 million.
4: It's estimated that when Amazon and Microsoft's centers are fully operational, they will consume twice as much electricity as Aragon currently consumes. The water issue is even bigger, because there's no transparency about the real numbers. During all these years, all the political parties have been part of the Aragonese government. We've even had recent elections, and there hasn't been any debate about data centers. There's been debates about renewables. The local media here is very dependent on technology companies. One family, the Yarza family, controlled the largest and most widely circulated newspaper, Heraldo de Aragon, and the largest information and communication technology company, Iberu.

0: It's not a criticism of journalists per se, but my colleagues are clearly well informed and aware of the problems seen in other countries with data farms.
1: The lack of media scrutiny has made it easier for the government to promote a narrative, unchallenged, that equates digitalization with progress.
2: Aragón es una comunidad llena de oportunidades.
1: The president of Aragón, Jorge Ascón, who's made technological innovation a hallmark of his administration, has branded the region the, quote, New Virginia, a reference to the American state with the highest number of data farms in the world. To push that message home, Ascón went on a PR trip to Virginia to visit some of the most prominent players in the global data space.
0: We have this constant clickbait here in Aragon that the data centers are going to put us on the world map. Now they're talking about the European Virginia. The government's narrative is that that is going to be the future of Aragon. There's going to be a lot of growth. They're flooding the zone with constant media coverage of millions in investments, like it's a mantra.
3: Visitamos uno de los centros de datos que Microsoft construye en Estados Unidos. Prevén invertir en la comunidad 10.000 millones de euros.
4: El presidente Aragón.
0: The president also puts out two-minute videos, like an influencer, with very positive and emotional messages.
5: Hoy nos adentramos en el epicentro mundial de los centros de datos. Alfombra roja a quienes quieren generar prosperidad y mejorar la calidad de vida de los aragoneses.
6: Dos verdades sobre los centros de datos. Son sostenibles y crean empleo.
0: While Ascón visited Virginia, the environmental impact assessment for Amazon's expansion was greenlit, followed by a cascade of PIGA approvals. So when he returned, he could say, I've seen it with my own eyes.
4: Ahora lo que puedo decir es que yo ya lo he visto con mis ojos.
7: Cuando lo ves con tus propios ojos, es mucho más sencillo creer lo que pasa cuando estos proyectos se llevan adelante.
8: El viaje, lógicamente, es una
9: prospección. The trip was essentially exploratory. The goal was to learn, explore, speak with local residents, and get to know the industry that grew around data centers. It allowed us to verify much of the information we read and sometimes see questioned. The conclusion was unanimous, positive.
8: Es positiva.
1: That unanimously positive outlook is echoed in local media, which forefronts a corporate message that highlights the upsides of data farms.
10: En ese mismo escenario, el sector podría superar los 16.000 empleos en 4 años.
1: While minimizing the negative impacts.
11: Si ya empezamos diciendo de dónde sacamos el agua, joder, que no hay agua, de dónde vamos a producir la energía, entonces mal vamos. La gente que lo invierte, me parece a mí que no es boba de capirote.
4: Si tú no cuestionas.
0: If you don't question what's being presented, what you're really doing is constantly reinforcing the narrative, validating the idea that huge investments are coming, that this will transform everything. Almost every week, there's news in Aragon claiming that artificial intelligence will solve something. At the same time, there's this validation of the broader AI discourse, technological solutionism, and the amplification of stories that greenwash or launder the reputations of large tech companies.
4: Greenwashing o de blanqueo de las grandes tecnológicas.
12: Yo pongo en cuestión que conozcan.
13: I question whether the government really knows all the details about the need for resources, water, energy, and land. These large tech companies have more power than some countries in the world. I've spoken with local authorities, mayors, and heads of government in those municipalities. They've been asked to sign confidentiality agreements. Their hands are tied when it comes to sharing information, sensitive or not.
1: I asked Mar Vaquero about the secrecy and opacity surrounding big tech.
9: For projects to be classified as regionally relevant, we have to thoroughly examine the various reports prepared by the relevant departments. The process is very rigorous in regards to environmental impact, to ensure that the new infrastructure doesn't pose a risk to water resources.
1: However, a recent inquiry led by Investigate Europe revealed that Microsoft and a major tech lobbying firm have secured an EU law that keeps key environmental information related to data centers hidden from the public. And this modus operandi, where big data relies on pliant governments to cut red tape, avoiding public scrutiny by pushing media-friendly narratives about technological progress.

0: virus is being replicated far beyond Aragon. Around the world, the explosion of colossal, resource-hungry data centers will have implications for us all.
1: It's important to understand that since the explosion of generative AI, these tech companies require enormous amounts of often scarce natural resources to function. They're becoming more like extractive companies, behaving in ways previously associated with sectors that have far worse public images, such as the tobacco and fossil fuel industries. And if you go out on the ground and talk to the people who live near these large complexes, they barely have a say when it comes to deciding if and how the data centers should be built.
2: And finally, the Eurovision Song Contest and the effect that Israel's participation has had on this year's competition. Eurovision got its start 70 years ago in 1956. It attracts singers from dozens of countries who perform and compete for votes from viewers. And it can get political. Russian musicians have been banned over their country's invasion of Ukraine, but Israel's have not, despite everything it's done. Amnesty International says that by allowing Israel to compete, the European Broadcasting Union is betraying humanity, and public broadcasters in Spain, the Netherlands, Ireland, Iceland, and Slovenia have all boycotted this year's event in Vienna, where the Israeli contestants' performance was met with disruption inside the arena. An investigation by the New York Times found that since 2018, the Israeli government has funded campaigns to boost votes for Israeli contestants and is still doing that through Benjamin Netanyahu's overseas propaganda office. And that Israeli contestant, he knew what he was in for. He said that in preparing for his performance, he had practiced singing to a booing crowd.
3: This is America, and that is the US Treasury. Here, the national debt has exceeded GDP for the first time since World War II.
4: How likely is a war in the future between the US and China over Taiwan?
5: Republicans control the House of Representatives by just 5 votes. That's too close for comfort for US President Donald Trump.
6: A global conflict thousands of miles away is exposing California's reliance on foreign oil.
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11: Congo holds minerals that are so essential to artificial intelligence that no matter what happens there, the international community is now going to move from a perspective of bringing peace and justice.
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12: In every home, a story of peace resides. 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But there remains a hollow seat, waiting to be filled with hope. 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And shelter to shield their dignity. 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
13: Hard-hitting interviews.
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0: Hello, I'm Neve Barker. This is the News Hour live from Doha. Coming up in the next 60 minutes, an international health emergency is declared over a deadly strain of Ebola in the Democratic Republic of the Congo.
1: I'm Alan Waikan reporting from Eastern DRC, where fears are growing as an Ebola outbreak rapidly spread across the region. I'll explain how officials are racing to contain the outbreak and prevent wider cross-border transmission.
0: The global economy suffers as the deadlock over the Strait of Hormuz drags on. We'll report from Iran's southern coast. Israel strikes eastern and southern Lebanon, flattening homes and flouting a recently extended ceasefire. And we're live in Washington at a prayer event backed by Donald Trump, meant to promote America's Christian origins. Good to have you. The World Health Organization has declared an international health emergency in response to an Ebola outbreak in the Democratic Republic of the Congo and neighboring Uganda. It's warned the virus could spread further across the region, but has stopped short of declaring a pandemic. The outbreak is caused by a rare strain of Ebola with a high fatality rate, no vaccine and no specific treatment. Congolese authorities have reported 87 deaths. One person has died in Uganda. Well, most cases have appeared in Ituri province in eastern Congo, but an infection has been confirmed thousands of kilometres away in the capital, Kinshasa, as well as the capital of Uganda.
2: It's an epidemic that will spread very rapidly, all the more so because it's broken out in a densely populated province with a high concentration of people and a lot of population movement. And then, of course, there's the added complication that there are many armed groups in this province. That's what will make managing this epidemic very, very, very complicated.
0: Well, Ebola is a contagious virus that causes severe illness. It spreads through direct contact with the blood or bodily fluids of an infected person or animal and contaminated objects. Early symptoms can feel like flu at first, with fever, fatigue, headaches and muscle pain. But over time, the virus weakens the immune system and damages organs. Patients may suffer severe dehydration, bleeding and death. There is no approved vaccine for the Bundibugyo strain of Ebola virus, which is associated with the outbreak in DRC and Uganda. Well, let's get more from our reporters on the ground. Catherine Soy is in the Ugandan capital, Kampala. But first, let's go to Alan Wakani, who's in Goma in eastern DRC. So, firstly, Alan, you're in a city bordering Rwanda where closures have already begun. What does this shutdown practically mean for people where you are, and of course, their levels of anxiety about this?
1: Well, it means a lot for people in this region, already affected with different aspects of life here around this area, where people have been going through a very difficult period due to the conflict as well. This border has been serving and still serving like the main door to the population here for traveling when they are going, for example, in Kinshasa or when they are going in another part of the country. Majority of people are using this border, and also people traveling in from Bunia, from different places, they are coming through this border. And also for the local people here, every morning, thousands of people cross in both sides. Rwandan people walking here and people of the DRC walking in Rwanda. Students coming from both sides. And today morning, when the border was closed, we have seen people, we were in the morning, even during the day, people still standing around, waiting. Maybe things will move on, but up to now, Rwandan are very strict with the measures around this, mainly as the case was confirmed in the town of Goma here. We have attended just a press conference with the M23 leaders here announcing officially different measures they are putting into place in order to limit or to control the spread in this town. But for the population, it's a very difficult moment right now, and also worry is growing among them because they don't know up to when this situation will continue or up to when Rwanda will keep the border closing, and this can make things more difficult for the population in the coming days. We have been talking to people here. They are worrying, they are expressing their worry, but authorities are saying things are under their control. In the coming days, more measures will come, or even maybe in collaboration with the Rwandan authorities, the border may reopen, but with more strict or strong measures in order to contain, because
0: Unfortunately, we just seem to have lost Alan Mukani there in Goma. But we will move on to Kampala. And Catherine Soy is there in neighbouring Uganda, where health authorities are also working to contain any potential spread.
3: So we are at a hospital where a Congolese national died after tests

0: testing positive for Ebola. He came from Ituri province, that is where many people have died, and he doctors tried to treat him, but it was too late. So what's happening now because of that is that the measures have been put in place. People are, you know, doing temperature checks. They're being told to wash their hands or use a sanitizer. They're being also given masks to protect themselves as well. We also know that after the death of the man, everyone who came in contact with him has been put on a quarantine just to make sure.
1: In Kambala, I don't like to say we are safe. We are ready with our colleagues in the ministry, in Kambala City Council, with the epidemiology department. We are ready. We have the experience. Everybody is on alert. Everybody is ready.
0: The government has asked people to be vigilant, but also saying that everything is under control. There's no cause to worry. Uganda has dealt with such crises many times. The first Ebola outbreak happened in the year 2000. And after that, there've been several other outbreaks. And the government has been very effective in dealing with such outbreaks, not just Ebola, but also things like measles. So the government has perfected how to contain such issues very, very quickly. At the border, we're being told that government officials, organizations like MSF, they're deploying there to make sure that everything is set. All of them saying that they want to make sure that situation is contained as quickly as possible. Catherine Soy, Al Jazeera, Kampala, Uganda.
2: Dr. Marie-Rosalène Balizier is an emergency director with WHO Africa and a specialist in epidemiology, public health and infectious disease outbreaks. She says Ebola is spreading in a part of DRC that's also been experiencing violence and displacement.
3: In WHO, we are very concerned about the ongoing Ebola outbreak actually declared in the Ituri province. We are concerned for several reasons. The first one is that you mentioned the Ituri province share international borders with Uganda and South Sudan. I'm sure you already know that Uganda notified two confirmed cases of Ebola linked to the outbreak in Ituri. But Ituri province also share borders internally. And one of them is the North Kivu with the capital of Goma. And in North Kivu, as you know, the population is about 9 to 10 million of inhabitants. And they also share border with South Kivu, which population is 8 to 8.5 million inhabitants. So that means this is one of the concerns. The other concern we also have is that it is Ituri province is plagued, you know, with militias, with rebels. I mean, 3 weeks ago from April, last day of April to starting May, we have 180 civilians that has been killed in this province. And from January to now, more than 879 civilians have been killed. So we also have an internal displaced population based on this insecurity that is ongoing. In Ituri province, we have more than 1.5 million people living in a very difficult and vulnerable condition as internal displaced population.
2: Okay, we've restored the line to Alan Mukani, who's in Goma, in Eastern Democratic Republic of Congo. Alan, we've just been hearing about this part of the world where you are that's no stranger to violence and displacement. Obviously, that area has been dealing with armed conflict. The world obviously knows the name M23 rebels within that context. Give us a sense of how all of this is impacting the authorities' ability to control this outbreak.
4: This is a very good question because it will impact a lot in terms of the combat against this outbreak, not only in Ituri region, as we have been explaining, because this Ebola is in a very difficult context. For example, in Mungwalu, it is in the area where, like Dr. Rosalind was explaining, it has Codeco militia, and also in Irumu, the same thing.

0: things with Ruapara, but if we have to come on this situation in Goma here, it's very particular because this town is completely disconnected with the airport. The rebels with the government, they have been going through different negotiations, which the aim was also to open a humanitarian corridor. Then now it's really coming in the same cortex right now that this battle here against outbreak is needing a humanitarian corridor, which normally Kinshasa right now, we should have seen already specialists or doctors or even logistic coming in from Kinshasa into town of Goma here. But all this is very difficult right now. M23 authorities were telling us that they have team here which still working under the general hospital here. But we know already that with the outbreak like Ebola, it's not only local people. They send also specialists in. But the government with the rebels, they have been discussing on some common interest issues since Doha and also in Geneva last time, which they didn't reach, for example, the final result right now. So people are wondering here how this will work, how it's going to happen. For example, if the vaccine has to come, this will need to come from Kinshasa. UN here is also in the town of Goma. They might assist with this, but all is turning around how the corridor, the humanitarian corridor, will work with this. It will have to go from Kigali or in Beni town and then come here with helicopters. It's making it very difficult here in this particular context of Goma, with the population already under a very difficult life situation. The bank is not open here. Majority of doctors are not around, and hospital is operating with a less capacity, and Kinshasa is completely disconnected, and they are not showing the will of really reaching a result in different negotiations with the M23, including on the humanitarian issues. Then now people will have to follow what will happen exactly and how all this, with the help of international community, they will handle this in the coming days, as the main objective is to contain the spread of the virus and also to make sure that people are safe here.
1: Understood. Alan, many thanks for the update. Al Jazeera's Alan McCurney in Goma there. Now, the blockade and restrictions on the Strait of Hormuz imposed by Iran and the US are having an increasing impact on global trade. Economic pressure is being used by both sides to gain leverage in negotiations. Iranian business owners on the southern coast are suffering direct consequences, with the value of currency plummeting and availability of goods limited. Al Jazeera's Tohid Asadi reports from Bandar Abbas.
2: Here we are along the coast of Bandar Abbas in the vicinity of the Strait of Hormuz, where tensions run high. The impact on the global economy at large and on the energy market in particular is evident. But when it comes to local businesses, the shock waves are also being felt. This is a coastal seafood market in Bandar Abbas, where the day's catch arrives fresh straight from the sea. The air is filled with the scent of salt and fish. Vendors shout their offers, competing to catch the attention of passing customers.
3: This fish used to sell for 2 million tomans. Now it's dropped to 700,000. But even then, customers say it's too expensive.
2: The public mood is marked by a mixture of uncertainty and resilience.
4: Business was stable before the war, but afterwards, everything slowed down dramatically. Recently, we've had no work at all because the sea was closed. We haven't even managed to pay the rent. The government should help us.
5: Even before the war, the economy was struggling, but people were managing better than they are now. Today, the situation has become much worse. Prices have risen sharply, and many can no longer afford basic items.
2: The market reveals itself as a lifeblood of this coastal town. The life here is still moves to the rhythm of the water, but the tension in the strait is impossible to ignore. Tohid Asadi, Al Jazeera, Bandar Abbas.
1: Well, let's bring in Emma Salisbury. She's a senior fellow at the Foreign Policy Research Institute's National Security Programme. She's with us from London. Welcome to the programme, Emma. So Tehran is currently forcing commercial ships into Iranian waters, demanding they follow localised protocols and charging a transit toll to pass through the Strait of Hormuz. Apparently, Tehran will deliver more details on their plans shortly. But given that international law explicitly dictates that no single nation owns any international strait, on what legal authority is Iran rewriting the rules of global maritime transit?
6: There's no legal authority here whatsoever for what Tehran is doing. But what Tehran understands is that it currently has the leverage to be able to do this, and that is the use of force. And if there's nobody that can stop them controlling the strait, then they can control it, no matter what international law says.
1: Iran's so-called management protocol in the Strait, I mean, it gives preference, by what we've seen in the past few days, to, at least for now, Chinese ships, and is planning, of course, this toll mechanism. I mean, how do you justify restricting an international waterway to select nations while claiming to uphold maritime law? I just wonder, Emma, if there's any possible existing precedent that Iran might be basing all of this upon.
6: It really does feel more like banditry than anything. So it's like if you see a trade caravan in medieval times going through a pass in the mountains and the bandits hold it hostage and take money for safe passage. That's really the precedent here, rather than anything to do with international law. Maritime choke points are really, really vital for international trade, which is why international law says that there is freedom of passage and freedom of navigation through them. And Iran is completely ignoring that at the moment.
1: My ears pricked when I heard the word banditry, because what the Iranians accuse the United States of in the Strait of Hormuz, and indeed the Gulf at large, is something resembling piracy by way in which they're using their geopolitical influence to shape this part of the world. I'm curious to talk about Donald Trump's Operation Freedom, the initiative to help commercial vessels through the Strait. I mean, that was active for less than 48 hours before being abruptly paused on the 5th of May because of that rapid suspension. Very few vessels actually sought or received direct naval assistance. And the wider shipping industry appears to have largely chosen to stay away. From your perspective, what are members of that shipping community saying about its effectiveness?
6: I think the real problem with Operation Freedom is that although the US Navy would have provided protection, that is not a guarantee of safety. And the problem with passing through the Strait at the moment is that these commercial shipping companies cannot get insurance for their ships. So that's for the hulls, for the cargo, and for the safety of the crew. And if the US is not going to underwrite that risk for the insurance, then it's still very, very dangerous for those ships to go through, because there is not that guarantee of safety. And I think this is a huge part of the problem, and why Operation Freedom didn't work is because the ship owners were still very, very nervous about going through the Strait, given all of the attacks from Iran.
1: Given that logic, Emma, what purpose then does the US naval offer of support provide? Is there any real reason why it needs to be sustained, in your opinion?
6: It doesn't really seem to me like Operation Freedom has worked at all, in which case there's no point in carrying on with it. I think the only way that the Strait is going to be reopened is a durable peace deal with the Iranians. And obviously that is something that seems quite far away on the horizon at the moment, given that the negotiations don't seem to be going well. But without that peace deal, I just don't think there is any way that the US can forcibly open the Strait without Iran agreeing to it.
1: I'm curious about the security calculations, the thinking that would have gone into this Operation Freedom as well. Given that Iran's blockade relies heavily on that lethal mix of sea mines and IRGC fast boats, boat swarms, I mean, did the architects of Project Freedom, you think, fundamentally misunderstand the naval force structure required to open the Strait? Was deploying massive guided missile destroyers as escorts ever really a viable solution for this asymmetric insurance blockade by Iran?
6: I don't think this is a question of the US Navy misunderstanding the situation. I think it's a question of the civilian leadership at the Pentagon and in the White House misunderstanding it. This is a more of a political decision than a military one. Trump wanted to get ships to go through the Strait so that he could have a win. And it really seems to me that the people in the administration want to do what's politically good for Trump rather than listening to the calmer heads in the State Department and in the Pentagon who say that that's not possible.
1: All right, Emma, really good to hear your thoughts on that. Emma Salisbury, Senior Fellow at the Foreign Policy Research Institute's National Security Programme, joining us there from London. Thank you, Emma. Now, the United Arab Emirates Defence Ministry says it's investigating the source of three drone attacks on its territory. One drone struck near the Baraka nuclear power plant, causing a fire in an electrical generator. No injuries have been reported, and the International Atomic Energy Agency says radiation levels remain normal. Natasha Turak is a journalist in Dubai and says the plant is a key component of the UAE's energy infrastructure.
7: The Barakah plant is really like a crowning achievement for the UAE. It went into full commercial operation in 2021.

0: It has four reactors, all of which went into operation, the fourth reactor in 2024. And it's the only, and it's the first and the only nuclear power plant in the whole Arab world. It was a $20 billion project built with the help of South Korea, the UAE and South Korea jointly. And it provides about 25% of the UAE's electricity, as well as about 57% of domestic household power. The Barakah plant also plays a key role in the UAE's climate and net zero by 2050 goals. Now, the UAE already partakes in what nuclear energy experts call the gold standard of civilian nuclear partnerships, which is the US-UAE 123 agreement, or for peaceful civilian nuclear energy cooperation. So this means that the UAE can receive nuclear materials, equipment, and know-how from the US while precluding it from developing dual-use technology by barring things like uranium enrichment and fuel reprocessing. So it's really been kind of upheld as an example for the world in how to develop a safe and a peaceful nuclear energy program. And it is also, of course, part of the UAE's vital power infrastructure and just the latest in what has been a series of attacks on other parts of the country's energy infrastructure, in particular, oil and gas facilities.
1: Now, Israel is keeping up strikes on Lebanon, killing at least one person on Sunday, and that's despite agreeing to extend a US-brokered ceasefire. Israeli jets targeted the district of Western Bekaa and several towns in the south. The military says it's attacked 100 sites in 2 days, striking sites linked to Hezbollah. But residents say homes and commercial areas are being hit. Hezbollah hasn't been involved in peace negotiations.
2: At the same time as the announcement of the truce extension, we were shocked by a massive destruction in our village following a strike on a residential building inhabited by unarmed civilians. Sadly, the parents were killed, while the children are in stable condition in hospital.
1: Abida Hiddo joins us live from Tyre in southern Lebanon. Firstly, Abida, what more are you learning about these latest attacks today, Sunday?
3: Yeah, there's been a significant expansion of Israeli strikes today. In the morning, Israel issued evacuation orders for four towns and then struck two of them specifically. And then there have been a number of strikes around us in the city of Tyre. We've seen airstrikes all along the coastline here in the southwest sector. There are also reports of intensified attacks in the eastern part of the country, where Israel has focused much of its firepower over the last several days, especially in the area of Nabatiya, as well as further east into the western Bekaa Valley. It seems like Israeli troops are trying to consolidate their positions along the Litani River there, trying to push forward across the river into places like Zotar al-Sharqiya. And this is quite concerning because these areas are still filled with civilians. Nabatiya is the second largest population center in the south of the country. And all of these attacks are really having a huge toll on the way people are carrying out their day-to-days, especially following the announcement of a ceasefire and large numbers of people returning to the south.
1: Nabaida, this ceasefire has been extended, as we know, but still more than 1 million people have been forced from their homes. How are people coping with this mass displacement?
3: Well, people are definitely frustrated because the ceasefire was extended after the initial announcement in April, but neither of those ceasefires, the one that started in April or the extension that went into play after the meetings in Washington, D.C. between the Israeli and Lebanese diplomats, haven't made a difference in terms of the intensity of airstrikes, which is basically blocking people from being able to come back to their homes. There's also the issue of at least 55 towns and villages that are currently occupied by Israeli troops where Lebanese people cannot reach, and that's been going on now for more than a month and a half. Just in the past hour, Israel has also issued another evacuation order for five more towns and villages, which is going to force thousands of more people out of their homes. It's not like people return to these places after they're issued evacuation orders. Here in southern Lebanon, most of the people that I've talk to about this specific issue. People who have left their towns because of evacuation orders are saying they're not ready to go back because they're afraid that even though the evacuation order went into play a few days ago or a few weeks ago, that their town could still be struck. So that's leaving a lot of people in limbo. Thousands and thousands of people here in the city of Tyre are still living in temporary places, like in parks, in their cars, with relatives. But that's not like home. And for people who are living through all of this, they're counting the days until they can get back home. But the way things look right now on the ground, there's no end in sight and no clear timeline about when people are going to actually be able to head back to their homes.
1: Many thanks for your reporting. Abida Hitto in Tyre in southern Lebanon. Well, Lebanon's economy has been in crisis for years, long before the latest conflict between Hezbollah and Israel, and the war is making the situation worse. The country's economy minister, Amar Bissat, has told Al Jazeera that Lebanon's output has plunged by an estimated $2 billion since the conflict started in March. Saina Hodda reports from Beirut.
4: Lebanon doesn't have the resources to help all those impacted by the latest fighting between Hezbollah and Israel. The government is providing shelter to 120,000 people, but hundreds of thousands more are on their own. When the conflict began, the country was still recovering from the war in 2024.
5: You have one in five Lebanese displaced over an extremely short period of time. In 5 weeks, we had 1.2 million people displaced. That's a big number, right? And I think the government has done a good job in setting up around 700 centers.
4: Lebanon's economy had already been weakened by years of collapse, but there was supposed to be a balanced budget this year. Now state finances are under strain with increased spending and lower tax revenues.
5: The impact has been fairly major. We think of them in terms of multiple channels, right? One channel is the economic impact itself, right? People losing their jobs, farms not producing, manufacturing companies closing, tourists not showing up. That impact is very large. We're estimating that during the war, we lost probably $2 billion, roughly 7% of GDP. Major impact, right?
4: The global disruption caused by the Iran war is making it worse. Inflation is up by 17% because of soaring energy prices and higher shipping costs. And payments sent home by Lebanese in the diaspora, a lifeline for many families, have dropped by up to 10%. Lebanon's tourism sector, too, is an important source of foreign currency. But hotel occupancy is down, so are the number of international arrivals affecting employment. The bombs have largely stopped falling in the Beirut area, but in the south, there's a full-scale war.
6: There's also been an impact on the dollar liquidity. Officials say it is tight, but so far manageable because the economy is in recession and the country is importing less. But the central bank is using its foreign currency reserves to defend the exchange rate of the Lebanese pound.
4: And then there's the reconstruction bill, estimated to be more than the 2024 war. At that time, the World Bank put losses at around $11 billion. The full toll will emerge after the war ends. But in the meantime, the cost is still mounting. Zana Khadr, Al Jazeera, Beirut.
1: The White House is holding a national prayer event in Washington, D.C. as part of celebrations marking the United States' 250th anniversary. Senior Trump administration officials and evangelical religious leaders are gathering on the National Mall to, quote, rededicate the country as one nation under God. President Donald Trump's expected to deliver a video message. Our correspondent Manuel Rapallo joins us live from Washington, D.C., outside the venue where people are still filing in. So, firstly, Manuel, help us understand the driving force behind this event. What's the main objective, and what should we expect to see unfolding there?
7: The main objective here is what organizers are framing as rededicate 250. This is a nod to the 250th anniversary of the founding of the United States in 1776, which will be celebrated not long from now in July. What you're seeing behind me, I'm looking at the pictures as well, is these lines that are starting to form. The event is soon to kick off. We're seeing the music, or hearing the music rather, getting a bit louder here. But what we're expecting is a series of speeches. We're expecting worship music, Christian worship music, speeches from pastors and conservative leaders. There's expected to be a video message from President Trump. Also, some of the speakers include Secretary of Defense Pete Hegseth, as well as House Speaker Mike Johnson. We've also heard that Vice President J.D. Vance may be in attendance, even though he has not been listed as one of the official speakers on this event. What

0: we're being told by people here is that this is a celebration of what they perceive to be as American religious heritage. Of course, this is also an event that's taking place at a time where the question over religion in public life and religion in politics is under scrutiny, under a heavy spotlight, and a debate over whether or not religion has a place in politics is raging here in the United States ahead of the upcoming midterm elections, which are taking place in November.
1: And Manuel, clearly an event that blurs religion and politics doesn't come without its fair share of pushback. What kind of criticism is it drawing?
0: Criticisms over this event, as you can imagine, abound. The main criticism that we've heard from civil liberties organizations, from interfaith groups, is a concern, more than anything, over what's being perceived as a rising influence and a rising presence of Christian nationalism inside of politics. One of the criticisms of this event specifically is over the fact that even though it's being framed as a spiritual gathering, all but one of the listed speakers are Christians. And the criticism there is that that in and of itself does not reflect the religious diversity of the country. The criticism is that it runs counter to the promise of the U.S. Constitution of a separation of church and state, which is enshrined in the First Amendment of the Constitution. With that said, I should note that that accusation is largely rejected by the people here. Folks that we've spoken to so far today have said that they are here to celebrate what they perceive to be the religious roots of their country. They are here to exercise their religious freedom. We have heard of counter rallies and of a counter protest being organized by civil rights organizations, by civil liberties organizations, but we have yet to see any actions by them or any demonstrations by them today. But again, this is an event that is only now kicking off. You can see this line kind of coming to a halt, but I'll tell you, when we were arriving, this is a line that stretched for several city blocks. So without a doubt, this is an event that is drawing large crowds here at the National Mall in Washington, D.C.
1: Okay, Manny, many thanks for that. Manuel Rapallo at that Rededicate 250 event in Washington, D.C. Still ahead on Al Jazeera. Moscow under fire as Ukraine launches one of its biggest drone assaults on Russia since the war began. And we report from central Gaza, where Israeli forces have attacked a community kitchen.
2: In every story, truth is priority. Facts emerge in fragments. Events change in an instant. Every image is reviewed. Every detail examined. Because accuracy is everything. Beyond the headlines, providing context, insight, and meaning. Seeking balance in every narrative we cover. Al Jazeera, from the front lines to the newsroom, to you.
3: In India, two ethnic communities are fighting a deadly civil war. Since May 2023, more than 250 Meitei and Kukizo people have been killed and thousands more displaced. 101 East examines how the violent conflict is impacting ordinary citizens on both sides. India's civil war on Al Jazeera.
4: After decades of progress on nuclear arms control, a new battle for supremacy has begun.
5: 89 seconds to midnight.
6: China is developing a nuclear triad capability.
7: Why are we doing this? Have we lost our minds?
4: Justified through politics, fast-tracked for profit, fueled by corporations with far-reaching influence.
8: A nuke is a nuke. You risk going up the escalation ladder and stumbling into all-out nuclear war.
4: 100 Hiroshimas, Episode 2 of Business of War on Al Jazeera.
9: In Madagascar, most families can't afford the cost of tuition, transport, and living expenses.
10: Factories like this could use better machines, but those machines will replace workers, and that also means jobs will be lost.
11: Hundreds of people are missing, and the search is being made all the more difficult as the rain continues.
9: Just been a gang shootout that happened minutes ago. We've been told not to go any closer because it's not safe.
4: Hearing the facts.
12: They don't have enough water or food. The situation here is dire.
4: Asking questions.
13: Who holds the leverage

0: here? Who's more dependent on whom?
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3: 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There are weapons inside.
1: With the latest global news and insightful documentaries, Al Jazeera's teams across the world bring you closer to the heart of the story.

0: You're watching Al Jazeera. Here's a reminder of our top stories this hour. The World Health Organization has declared a global health emergency over a new Ebola outbreak in Democratic Republic of the Congo and Uganda. At least 88 people have died so far and hundreds of suspected cases have been reported. The United Arab Emirates Defense Ministry says it's investigating the source of three drone attacks on its territory, which were launched from its western border. One drone hit near the Baraka nuclear power plant, causing a fire in an electrical generator. Restrictions in the Strait of Hormuz are having an increasing impact on the global economy. Both the US and Iran are trying to assert control over the waterway, which has become a major sticking point in negotiations. All right, well, let's get more on that deadlock between Washington and Tehran. Sultan Barakat is a professor of public policy at Ahmad bin Khalifa University. He's with me here in the studio. So, Sultan, I mean, Tehran, we understand, is forcing ships into its own waters. It plans to charge massive transit tolls. And it's demanding, in many ways, that the world recognises this de facto control over the Strait of Hormuz. I mean, since international law, as it stands, currently says that no country owns an international strait, from the perspective of a mediator that's trying to navigate a way out of this diplomatically, where do you start?
1: Well, I think the United States and the rest of the world, they need to start by listening to Iran and understand exactly their position, what actually drives their point of view. And this is something that Turkey has been through between the First World War and the Second World War. You know, the Bosphorus Strait, immediately after the First War, was internationalized. And Turkey had very little control over it. But then they argued that no, because this is all in our territorial water, it's about national security and so on. There was a treaty struck towards the end of the 1930s that allowed Turkey control over warships.
0: Monroe's Treaty, yeah.
1: Yeah. And that I think, is the model probably that Iran has in mind, that there is no fixed international law as such. You can negotiate because it's about governments agreeing to a certain arrangement. Now, coming as a result of a war that is entirely illegal, and this is, I think, very important, something that the US has got to keep in mind as they negotiate. They have no legal ground to stand on in terms of the reason why they provoked this conflict in the first place that has led to the closure. So, based on that, the Iranians feel that they are in a stronger position to table a new vision. Now, within where I think they're going wrong is that this vision is not being tabled in consultation with the rest of the Arab states. Talking to Oman only on the basis of shared territorial waters is not sufficient. They fully understand the dependency of the Gulf states on the strait and the fact that they're not going to go anywhere. And it's in their interest, in fact, to start the talks first with the Gulf states, then present something to the international community that makes the strait effective and feasible in terms of commercial goods and so on, but maybe limit its use for military. And I think there will be less international resistance to that approach than the current one, to close it and then to keep coming up with conflicting messages does not help. They're in a way reflecting the United States position somehow. The US also keeps sending conflicting messages at the moment.
0: So we know, as you say, the Iranians are speaking to the Omanis. Obviously, they share that waterway. Perhaps that's the reason why they're going to them first. We've heard very little from Oman in recent days about what their thinking is regarding this. But regarding the response from the GCC states, you know, clearly the influence of the United States casts a long shadow over all the decision-making in this part of the world. How amenable might these countries be to this new Iranian protocol in the Strait of Hormuz? What would Iran have to offer them for them to even agree to this?
1: I think it's a balance between economic prosperity and security. And if there is security offered by the Iranians to the rest of the Gulf states, then there is less role to be played by the United States or anybody else. The reason why the United States have found a fertile ground here is because of the Iranian erratic actions in the region and the perceived threats coming from them. But now I think the equation is turned around. I mean, people have started to reconsider whether Iran is the real threat or is it Israel the real threat? Is it the fact that Israel and Iran have a conflict and they provoke each other and we're just squeezed in the middle? And I think this

0: This is where the Iranians need to show some leadership. And this is maybe what the Saudis also are doing. I mean, the Saudis have kept largely quiet. As we've said previously, they're not, they're benefiting a little bit from, you know, a net effect from the crisis at the moment. The prices of the oil are very, very high. They're able to continue to export, unlike other Gulf states. And they're also maybe reasserting their position as the safe haven for the Gulf states when it comes to a crisis. So I think the talks as we move forward will probably be more between Saudi Arabia and Iran as opposed to Iran and the United States.
1: I think it's fair to say global leaders, and indeed us in the media, have been entirely fixated on these naval blockades in recent days, along with drone strikes and global oil prices. But I want to ask you this, Sultan, what is the critical human crisis on the ground right now that the policymakers maybe are sidelining a little bit too much? We've seen prices soar in Iran. Clearly, people are hurting across the region.
0: I mean, people globally are hurting at sort of household level, including in the United States. But within the region, I think Iran is hurting probably most at the moment. And you can see the economic situation is desperate. Their GDP is now shrinking very, very fast. People are really suffering economically. But also in the Gulf states, I mean, we have had now almost 3 months of very little income coming in. And they all had very ambitious plans to move forward in, you know, visions of 2030 and beyond. All of that is now being disrupted. And it's not in the interest, including not in the economic interest of the United States in their relationship with the Gulf. You know, we have to remember the first visit Trump has had here a year ago. Mm. He went back with the ideas of trillions of dollars of potential investment coming from the Gulf into the United States, creating lots of jobs in all sorts of industries, infrastructure, and so on. None of this is going to be materialized if the situation continues as it is.
1: All right, Sultan, always good to hear your thoughts. Sultan Barakat, Professor of Public Policy at Hamad bin Khalifa University. Now, 4 Palestinians have been killed in Israeli drone attacks across Gaza. The attack targeted a community kitchen in Deir al-Bala near Al-Aqsa Hospital in the centre of the Strip. The kitchen is run by an organisation that serves hot meals to displaced families. Earlier on Sunday, one person was killed in an attack on a security post in Khan Yunis in the south. Hind Houdri has the latest from Gaza City.
2: This community kitchen was actually serving thousands of Palestinians who are displaced across the Gaza Strip. In the past couple of hours, the Israeli forces targeted this community kitchen and killed 3 of the workers in that kitchen. Now, what we need to know is most of Gaza's population currently relies totally on these community kitchens or hot meals because they don't have any other source of affording food. So that's why it's very important to keep those community kitchens going on. But Israel is actually targeting community kitchens and also people who are working with NGOs. Yesterday, they also targeted a vehicle that was carrying 2 Palestinians that were actually working in Al-Qawaf Al-Khair organization. And this organization is also operating across the Gaza Strip and serving those who are in need. There is a deliberate targeting against community kitchens, against humanitarian organizations, and also all of this is happening as Israel continues to restrict whatever is coming into the Gaza Strip. The blockade is increasing, and despite the fact that it's ceasefire and there was actually an agreement that at least 600 trucks of humanitarian aid are going to enter every single day, what is entering the Gaza Strip is way less than that, where approximately 150 trucks of humanitarian aid are entering every single day.
1: Israel's cabinet has approved plans to build a military compound on the former site of the UN's Agency for Palestinian Refugees in occupied East Jerusalem. Buildings used by UNRWA were demolished in January. The project will include a defense minister's office, a recruitment office, and a military museum. The army seized the site last year in a move condemned by the agency as a violation of international law. At least 3 people have been killed in Russia after Ukraine launched one of its largest drone attacks since the war began. The Russian Defense Ministry says its forces shot down more than 550 Ukrainian drones. Many of them targeted the Moscow region. Dmitry Medvedenko reports.
3: a rare sight of the Moscow metropolitan area under attack becoming more common this month. Ukraine sent almost 100 drones into Moscow and the surrounding region early on Sunday in one of the biggest attacks since the war began in 2022. Residential areas were hit, with several people killed just outside Moscow in Khimki and Mytishi. These are pictures from Khimki, northwest of the capital and close to its biggest airport, which also reported finding drone debris but no damage. Flights were suspended for hours at Moscow airports, which has become a regular occurrence. Several industrial areas were hit, including this oil terminal in the region, which caught fire, as well as a refinery in Moscow, which did not sustain damage. Ukraine's President Volodymyr Zelensky said on social media, "This time, Ukrainian long-distance sanctions have reached the Moscow region, and we are clearly telling the Russians their state must end its war." Russia and Ukraine observed a fragile three-day ceasefire, which saw attacks intensifying after it expired last week, with diplomacy seemingly taking a step back and their mediator Washington focused on Iran. Death tolls are climbing. Dmitry Medvedenko, Al Jazeera.
1: A widening corruption investigation in Ukraine is now reaching figures close to President Volodymyr Zelensky. Last week, his former chief of staff, Andriy Yermak, was arrested on charges of money laundering. Yermak was Kiev's lead negotiator in US-backed peace talks with Russia. Audrey McAlpine reports.
4: This is obviously a pretty affluent area. You can see these fences, these security cameras, and pretty ornate landscaping. We're looking to find the real estate development tied to Andriy Yermak and this very big corruption case, the biggest of the war so far.
5: Ukrainian media say that behind this wall is a luxury real estate project. It's tied to a money laundering scheme involving Andriy Yermak. Now, also allegedly behind this wall is the four multi-million dollar luxury villas, as well as a personal wellness spa. Authorities believe around $10 million was funneled through the development. Investigators say that was part of a wider $100 million money laundering operation during the documented period. The investigation, known as Operation Midas, lasted 15 months and included thousands of hours of audio recordings. So far, detectives have detained five people. This is the Kyiv City Council building, and inside, the parliamentary commission charged with looking into corruption cases is investigating some of the findings of Ukraine's anti-corruption agencies. With Yermak, the former chief of staff, now officially named a suspect, the investigation is intensifying scrutiny on how far the alleged corruption network may have reached.
6: One of the questions which I want our temporary investigation commission should answer is the question, was president directly involved or not?
5: Like many here, he says Ukraine is fighting two wars, one with Russia and another within itself.
6: The good thing about all this story is that Ukraine shows that it's different from and democratic countries where it is impossible to prosecute the first officials and the main officials of the country.
5: Even in wartime, Ukrainians are watching this battle closely. Audrey McAlpine, Al Jazeera, Kyiv.
1: Taiwan's president says its people are concerned after the self-governing island was discussed during Donald Trump's meeting with Xi Jinping in Beijing. Lai Ching-te says Taiwan will not surrender what he called its sovereignty and democratic identity. Ching-te also said its future can only be decided by its people and that Taiwan won't be sacrificed or traded away. US President Trump earlier warned against any move towards formal independence, saying Washington doesn't want war. Beijing claims Taiwan as a breakaway province.
7: Everyone can clearly understand that the meaning of the term Taiwan independence actually refers to Taiwan not being part of the People's Republic of China. It refers to the Republic of China and the People's Republic of China not being subordinate to each other. Everyone should know the meaning of the term Taiwan independence has these two implications.
1: Still ahead on Al Jazeera.
8: I'm Lina Abu Akleh, and today we're stepping into the largest edition yet of the Doha International Book Fair, with more than 1.8 million books under one roof.

0: لبست لقيمت زكريا and he just shoot them.
1: The price is high for a family of Palestinian activists who've peacefully protected their community from Israeli settler expansion in the occupied West Bank for decades.
2: They just put the Israeli flag right on our tree.
1: This is their story.
3: The settlers are trying to siege land. We are moving there to see the situation.
1: Family under fire on Al Jazeera.
4: The U.S. military's Black Hawk helicopters swooped to a low altitude, and soon after we took off, this happened.
5: I'm sitting in what used to be someone's home. People coming back to the Yarmouk camp will have to deal with destruction like this.
6: Anger is high, frustration is high, because they do not believe the police is doing justice by not declaring the incident which happened, killing three Kurdish refugees. These waters might recede in a few weeks, but climate change is here to stay.

0: The Doha International Book Fair has kicked off in Qatar's capital, its biggest edition yet. It brings together hundreds of publishers, so more than 1.8 million books from around the world. Lina Abu Akleh takes us inside this year's event.
1: In a world where people scroll more than they flip pages, the Doha International Book Fair is asking visitors to put down their phone and pursue one of the 1.8 million books at their exhibitions. The book fair is hosting more than 500 publishing houses from 37 countries. Here we have Egypt and Lebanon. And if choosing a book becomes too overwhelming, this giant smart screen is here to help. It asks readers their age and interests and recommends books that best match them. And this is a reminder that even in a space filled with printed pages, digital technology is here to help people discover books and connect with them.
2: There's a lot of interest by the public in buying physical books, and that makes us even more excited to publish more print books, as well as expanding our digital publications.
1: Among this year's highlights is the launch of the This is Qatar book project, celebrating the country's heritage and identity.
3: But the event is about more than publishing. This is inside the Qatari Art Hall, where visitors are exploring the art of mosaic.
1: Walk a few steps here and you can find readers from every age and discover different cultures.
3: And maybe the clearest sign that books still matter, children here are choosing story time over screen time.
4: I'm not anti-digital screens. I think there's a lot you children especially can learn from digital media. Unfortunately, a lot use it to scroll and doom scroll, but
5: use Kindles.
4: She's a big Kindle reader.
1: And in between the screens and endless scrolls, there are still spaces where people pause and rediscover the power of the story. Proof that even in the digital age, stories can still bring people together. Lina Abu Akleh, Al Jazeera, Doha.
0: Oh, Bulgaria has won the Eurovision Song Contest for the first time ever. It's one of the world's most watched cultural events. But it's been boycotted by five countries this year because organisers have allowed Israel to compete. Charlie Angela reports from the Austrian capital, Vienna.
6: Bulgaria wins Eurovision with a dance song, Bangaranga. Bangaranga, Bangaranga, Bangaranga. A high-energy performance by singer Dara that swept up the juries and the public vote. Second place went to Israel, who scored 220 in the audience vote, the third highest. All eyes were on their singer Noah Bertin, and though Eurovision was prepared for disruption, there were no obvious signs of protest when he took to the stage. But this result could reignite questions over voting manipulation. Recently, Israel has been criticized for running online campaigns urging people to vote multiple times for their act. Eurovision reduced the limit to 10 votes per person and repeated that voting for your own country is against the spirit of the competition. Across Vienna, tens of thousands of fans from all over the world came

0: seem to enjoy the show.
1: It brings everyone together. It's just such great vibes. It's one time every year when all of Europe, Australia, all over the world unite and are united by music.
0: Five countries refuse to share the stage with Israel: Ireland, Slovenia, Iceland, the Netherlands, and Spain, who said boycotting the event will put them on the right side of history. While outside the arena, thousands marched through Vienna, accusing Eurovision of normalizing Israel's war crimes, some carrying the names of the thousands killed in Gaza.
2: Here in the media center, celebration over Bulgaria's win, but some confusion over those public voting results. Eurovision was created to unite Europe through music, but this year has exposed deep divisions. And the participation of Israel is becoming a crisis that organizers are finding harder and harder to contain. Charlie Angela, Al Jazeera in Vienna.
3: A Nepali mountain guide has reached the summit of Mount Everest for a record 32nd time. 56-year-old Kami Rita Sherpa climbed the peak of the world's tallest mountain early on Sunday. He reached the summit for the first time back in 1994. Kami Rita has repeated the feat every year except 2014, 2015 and 2020. That's when expeditions were suspended. All right, you're up to date. Our extensive coverage continues in just a moment. We'll be live in Tehran, Washington, D.C. in the next hour. Don't go away.
4: In-depth analysis of the day's headlines.
5: There will be no absolute winner in this war, and there will be no absolute loser. 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
6: The torch of global leadership is passing from the United States to China.
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7: Congo holds minerals that are so essential to artificial intelligence that no matter what happens there, the international community is now going to move from a perspective of bringing peace and justice.
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12: A two-week ceasefire. If Iran opens the Strait of Hormuz, what more are we hearing from the Iranians?
13: The Strait of Hormuz will be open for transit of energy supplies.
14: What matters are the prices, and the key questions now going forward are going to be economic.
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16: How can there be such a fundamental discrepancy on such a core issue?
17: Each side will stick to the deal only as long as it benefits that side.
18: This war did start in the middle of negotiations.
19: They need to agree on principles.
17: President Trump wants this to end. That's going to be very hard.
20: The top 1% is benefiting. The question is, who might have had some insider information?
21: Upfront tackles the big issues on Al Jazeera.
22: These exercises have been held with an increased frequency and scale, reflecting closer military ties between the US and South Korea.
23: Exactly 1 month since the martial law declaration, the political crisis it created shows no sign of easing.
22: It's called the Genbaku, or Atomic Bomb Dome, and it is the iconic memorial to the dropping of the first atomic bomb, 8:15 in the morning, 6th of August, 1945.

0: I'm Nick Barker. This is Al Jazeera live from Doha. Coming up on the programme, an international health emergency is declared over a more lethal strain of Ebola in Democratic Republic of the Congo. The global economy suffers as the deadlock over the Strait of Hormuz drags on. We report from Iran's southern coast. Israel strikes eastern and southern Lebanon, flattening homes and flouting a recently extended ceasefire. And Moscow under fire as Ukraine launches one of its biggest drone assaults on Russia since the war began. Good to have you. The World Health Organization has declared an international health emergency in response to an Ebola outbreak in Democratic Republic of the Congo and neighboring Uganda. It's warned the virus could spread further across the region, but said the outbreak doesn't constitute a pandemic. It's been caused by a rare strain of Ebola with a high fatality rate. No vaccine and no specific treatment exists. Congolese authorities have reported 87 deaths. At least one person has died in Uganda. Well, most cases have appeared in Ituri province in eastern DRC, but an infection has been confirmed thousands of kilometres away in the capital Kinshasa, as well as the Ugandan capital Kampala.
1: It's an epidemic that will spread very rapidly, all the more so because it's broken out in a densely populated province with a high concentration of people and a lot of population movement. And then, of course, there's the added complication that there are many armed groups in this province. That's what will make managing this epidemic very, very, very complicated.
0: Well, Rwanda has closed the border with the DRC due to fears of Ebola spreading. Our correspondent, Alain Wukani, is in Goma, in Eastern Democratic Republic of the Congo, on that border with Rwanda.
2: Well, a general alert that we can talk about in the region here mainly. Right now in the city of Goma, bordering with Rwanda, as you can see just behind me there, that is Rwanda border, which was closed this morning. People were in the other side because this border normally people comes in the morning, they walk, they go back. Congolese also cross in the morning. There is a usual movement here, but those who were in Rwanda, for example, Rwandan citizens themselves, they were forbidden to cross this morning. The Rwandan authorities asked them not to cross. They are only allowing Congolese who are in Rwanda to cross it back in their country. And also, if there is a Rwandan citizen in Goma right now, they are only allowed to go in one way. There's no longer like a movement of crossing from both sides. It's showing how situation is escalating in terms of the outbreak, because Rwanda is on the sanitation move right now, because they heard also the confirmation of one case in Beni region, which is North Kivu as well. And here in the town of Goma, which pushed them to close the border, is because one of the suspected case is noticed here in one of the main hospitals of Goma here. So this is showing how the outbreak is spreading rapidly in the region, because the majority of the cases was reported coming from Ituri region. People are traveling. So this is why Rwanda is taking this measure, because there is a huge movement, thousands of people crossing every day from this same border here. So they are trying to put into place a measure right now to control the movement. We don't know whether they will open it, but this is really one of the situation we have in the region here, and the people are concerned. They don't know how things will go and how many cases may be reported in the coming days due to the movement between the people in the border here in the region.
0: Well, the outbreak started in the DRC's Ituri province. It was centered around the area of Mongwalu, a busy mining region. As people have moved, the virus is moving with them. Lina Abouakla explains.
3: The Ebola outbreak in Central Africa is growing, and the World Health Organization has declared it a global health emergency. But that is not the same as a pandemic, as it is still contained to Central Africa. And unlike the previous outbreaks in Democratic Republic of the Congo, this one is caused by a different and more lethal strain. But it's just one of the factors making it harder to contain. First, let's see where the virus has spread. Ebola has been reported thousands of kilometers from the epicenter in the eastern Ituri province, reaching the capital to Kinshasa. And it shares a border with South Sudan, including Uganda, which has also reported Ebola infections. Rwanda, on the other hand, has closed its border crossing with DRC in Goma, as nearby countries are stepping up precautions. The virus has been detected in the city, which is controlled by M23 armed group. But the biggest challenge remains in DRC province of Ituri, which is a remote region with weak healthcare infrastructure, and it makes getting medical supplies and treatment to affected communities a major challenge. The World Health Organization is also concerned about traveling between Ituri and Uganda, especially as many go there for medical care. But armed and rebel groups are still fighting in the region, and it's posing a safety risk for health workers and potentially making it harder to trace contacts and monitor infections.
0: Iranian President Masoud Pezeshkian has thanked neighboring countries, including Pakistan and Iraq, for not allowing the US to launch attacks on Iran from their territories. His praise

0: came during a meeting with Pakistan's Interior Minister Mohsin Naqvi in Tehran, who also held talks with Iran's foreign minister and head negotiator. Naqvi says he hopes Pakistan can bring the negotiations to a successful conclusion despite the deadlock in peace efforts with the US. The United Arab Emirates says it has the right to respond to what it calls terrorist attacks after it was targeted by three drones. Its defense ministry is investigating the sources of the strikes. Two of the drones were shot down, and the third struck near the Baraka nuclear power plant, causing a fire in an electrical generator. No injuries were reported, and the International Atomic Energy Agency says radiation levels are normal. Let's head to Tehran and speak to Al-Migdad Al-Rahid. Al-Migdad, what came out of President Pezeshkian's high-level meeting with the Pakistani Interior Minister? By the sounds of it, lots of warm words.
1: Well, actually, this meeting and this visit from the Pakistani interior ministers and senior officials, others, is being treated here as not as a formal ongoing negotiation or ongoing mediation, but it's being treated as a very serious visit, because we do know that they are spending like a lengthy meeting with different Iranian leadership here, from Masoud Pezeshkian as a president and also the head of the negotiator Mohammad Baqir Qalibaf, as also the foreign interior minister and foreign minister. All of these leadership met with the interior ministers of Pakistani, and what came from Masoud Pezeshkian is especially different from the others. Is thanking Pakistan that Pakistan and other regional countries here, Iraq and Afghanistan, is not letting the United States launching airstrikes or launching attacks toward his country. And also, this meeting is important because it's a very good sign of that the back channels between the United States and Iran is ongoing and not falling onto a serious deadlock. And we do know that that there's a deadlock right now, and it's a sign of for this deadlock to escalate again.
0: And Al-Migdad, on those other developments that we're following, how is Tehran responding to the drone strike on the UAE nuclear power plant amid, of course, this rising diplomatic tension?
1: Well, actually, this is one of the most important incident right now, especially for Iranians. They are formally distancing themselves from that attacks. They are not responding directly by naming that we are not included in this regional attacks. But the senior military officials are speaking to the state media here in the same time of that incident, speaking, and we can quote from this that he attributed that says the United States and Israeli, what he can call enemy, are carrying out unjustified operations against countries in the region and attributing them to Iran. So basically, they are distancing themselves, and also they are accusing that the United States and the Israel attributing what going on in the country, in the region, to Iran. And also he adding that by quoting, enemy is trying to save itself from the quagmire it has fallen into by carrying out operation in regional countries and blaming Iran for them. So the message came from the Iranian right now is not to escalate with the regional actors, rather than making a trust in regional matters.
0: Al-Migdad, many thanks. Al Jazeera's Al-Migdad, the Arrowhead in Tehran. Now, the blockade and restrictions on the Strait of Hormuz imposed by Iran and the US are having an increasing impact on global trade. Economic pressure is being used by both sides as a tactic to gain leverage in negotiations. Iranian business owners, though, on the southern coast are suffering the direct consequences, with the value of currency plummeting and availability of goods limited. Al Jazeera's Toad Asadi reports from Bandar Abbas.
2: Here we are along the coast of Bandar Abbas in the vicinity of the Strait of Hormuz, where tensions run high. The impact on the global economy at large and on the energy market in particular is evident. But when it comes to local businesses, the shock waves are also being felt. This is a coastal seafood market in Bandar Abbas, where the day's catch arrives fresh straight from the sea. The air is filled with the scent of salt and fish. Vendors shout their offers, competing to catch the attention of passing customers.
3: This fish used to sell for 2 million tomans. Now it's dropped to 700,000. But even then, customers say it's too expensive.
2: The public mood is marked by a mixture of uncertainty and resilience.
4: Business was stable before the war, but afterwards everything slowed down dramatically. Recently we've had no work at all because the sea was closed. We haven't even managed to pay the rent. The government should help us.
5: Even before the war, the economy was struggling, but people were managing better than they are now. Today the situation has become much worse. Prices have risen sharply and many can no longer afford basic items.
2: The market reveals itself as a lifeblood of this coastal town. The life here is still moves to the rhythm of the water, but the tension in the strait is impossible to ignore. Toida Sadie, Al Jazeera, Bandar Abbas.
0: Now, Israel is keeping up strikes on Lebanon, killing at least one person on Sunday. That's despite agreeing to extend a US-brokered ceasefire. Israeli jets targeted the district of Western Bekaa and several towns in the south. The military says it's attacked 100 sites in 2 days, striking sites linked to Hezbollah. But residents say homes and commercial areas are also being hit. Hezbollah hasn't been involved in peace negotiations. Lebanon's economy has been in crisis for years, long before the latest conflict between Hezbollah and Israel. And the war is making the situation worse. The country's economy minister, Amar Bissan, has told Al Jazeera that Lebanon's output has plunged by an estimated $2 billion since the conflict started in March. Here's Zeina Hodda in Beirut.
6: Lebanon doesn't have the resources to help all those impacted by the latest fighting between Hezbollah and Israel. The government is providing shelter to 120,000 people, but hundreds of thousands more are on their own. When the conflict began, the country was still recovering from the war in 2024.
7: You have 1 in 5 Lebanese displaced over an extremely short period of time. In 5 weeks, we had 1.2 million people displaced. That's a big number, right? And I think the government has done a good job in setting up around 700 centers.
6: Lebanon's economy had already been weakened by years of collapse, but there was supposed to be a balanced budget this year. Now, state finances are under strain with increased spending and lower tax revenues.
7: The impact has been fairly major. We think of them in terms of multiple channels, right? One channel is the economic impact itself, right? People losing their jobs, farms not producing, manufacturing companies closing, tourists not showing up. That impact is very large. We're estimating that during the war, we lost probably $2 billion, so roughly 7% of GDP. Major impact, right?
6: The global disruption caused by the Iran war is making it worse. Inflation is up by 17% because of soaring energy prices and higher shipping costs. And payments sent home by Lebanese in the diaspora, a lifeline for many families, have dropped by up to 10%. Lebanon's tourism sector, too, is an important source of foreign currency. But hotel occupancy is down, so are the number of international arrivals affecting employment. The bombs have largely stopped falling in the Beirut area, but in the south, there's a full-scale war.
8: There's also been an impact on the dollar liquidity. Officials say it is tight, but so far manageable because the economy is in recession and the country is importing less. But the central bank is using its foreign currency reserves to defend the exchange rate of the Lebanese pound.
6: And then there's the reconstruction bill, estimated to be more than the 2024 war. At that time, the World Bank put losses at around $11 billion. The full toll will emerge after the war ends. But in the meantime, the cost is still mounting. Zeina Khadr, Al Jazeera, Beirut.
0: Still ahead on Al Jazeera. We're live in Washington at a prayer event backed by Donald Trump, meant to promote America's Christian origins.
9: In India, two ethnic communities are fighting a deadly civil war. Since May 2023, more than 250 Meitei and Kukizo people have been killed and thousands more displaced. 101 East examines how the violent conflict is impacting ordinary citizens on both sides. India's civil war on Al Jazeera.
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0: You're watching Al Jazeera. Here's a reminder of our top stories this hour. The World Health Organization has declared a global health emergency over a new Ebola outbreak in Democratic Republic of the Congo and Uganda. At least 88 people have died so far and hundreds of suspected cases have been reported. The United Arab Emirates Defense Ministry says it's investigating the source of three drone attacks on its territory. One struck near the Baraka nuclear power plant, causing a fire in an electrical generator. Restrictions in the Strait of Hormuz are having an increasing impact on the global economy. Both the US and Iran are trying to assert control over the waterway, which has become a sticking point in negotiations. All right, well, Sultan Barakat is a professor of public policy at Hamad bin Khalifa University. He's with me here in the studio to talk all things Strait of Hormuz. Firstly, Sultan, how is it possible for the international community to reconcile these latest developments in the Strait of Hormuz? Iran moving to consolidate whatever protocols or status quo it's setting up there to drive international shipping essentially into its waters. How can the international community reconcile that with what it understands to be against international law?
1: Well, I don't think they need to reconcile. What they need to do is to think afresh, because what has happened, this war, for the Iranians at least, has meant that the past will never come back. If they ever doubted that they were in risk under at any security risk, now they know that they are. And they know that the United States will go to whatever extent is needed in order to hurt Iran. So for them, I think it's about taking a position in defense of their state in the days to come. And there has been a lot of examples throughout history of similar actions being taken in the aftermath of war. I think a lot depends on the extent to which alternatives are found to the 20% supplies of oil coming from the Gulf. If the world and the international community is able to cover the gap that's been created now that has pushed the price so high, then they'll probably be less and less concerned about Iran introducing a little bit more control here and there. And after all, you know, it is in its territorial waters, shared with Oman, and they do have responsibility. If there were to be a major pollution, for example, in the Strait, it's Iran's responsibility to clear it. It's not an international responsibility. So from that perspective, countries will be looking at this in a very pragmatic way, particularly given the reason why this has all happened. You know, it wasn't initiated based on a legal ground. You saw that nobody was willing to come for the help of the United States or associate themselves with the United States to open the strait. The United States itself, they reached a ceasefire, and then within days, they started the blockade, then they followed it with Operation Freedom, trying to open the blockade using humanitarian excuses and so on. They're sending too many messages, too close to each other, confused, and it shows clearly that they are very reluctant to use force

0: partly because of the domestic politics that's going on in the United States, but partly because of what's happening, you know, with the World Cup coming soon. Mm. Trump does not want, I think, interruptions for that. Within the region, we have Hajj next week. The Saudis and the Gulf states and Iran are not keen to go back to direct confrontation.
1: You say a little bit of control here or there regarding this blockade. I mean, it's clearly not what the Americans view it as, is it? I mean, they would argue that if armed groups and regional powers can successfully blackmail, extort global shipping for cash, hasn't all the economic stability around every single maritime choke point in the world essentially been compromised and broken going forward? What precedent does this set?
0: Well, I don't think they can compare what Iran is doing with what the Somali gangs tried to do in the Bab al-Mandeb. Iran is a UN state, it's recognized, regardless of what you think of the regime and its practices and so on. And they need to deal with that diplomatically. Where the real problem, in my view, has been that the United States has not really invested and backed up diplomacy properly. Even when they send their teams to negotiate, if you recall, the State Department wasn't there. Rubio wasn't there. He sent his friends and family, and he's trying to create a parallel track to major diplomacy. And that doesn't reflect well, and I don't think it will allow the United States to use its force well. If he is not, if these two, the use of military and diplomacy, are not in sync, then it's a problem for the United States and the problem for everyone else who thinks that the United States has the magic solution for this.
1: And as you say, the US clearly isn't, it doesn't appear to be at least in sync with its allies. They are a coalition of one at the moment in the Strait of Hormuz. Sultan Barakat, Professor of Public Policy at Hamad bin Khalifa University. Thank you. Now, at least three people have been killed in Russia after Ukraine launched one of its largest drone attacks since the war began. The Russian Defense Ministry says its forces shot down more than 550 Ukrainian drones. Many of them targeted the Moscow region. Dmitry Medvedenko reports.
2: A rare sight of the Moscow metropolitan area under attack, becoming more common this month. Ukraine sent almost 100 drones into Moscow and the surrounding region early on Sunday in one of the biggest attacks since the war began in 2022. Residential areas were hit, with several people killed just outside Moscow in Khimki and Mytishchi. These are pictures from Khimki, northwest of the capital and close to its biggest airport, which also reported finding drone debris but no damage. Flights were suspended for hours at Moscow airports, which has become a regular occurrence. Several industrial areas were hit, including this oil terminal in the region, which caught fire, as well as a refinery in Moscow, which did not sustain damage. Ukraine's President Volodymyr Zelensky said on social media, "This time, Ukrainian long-distance sanctions have reached the Moscow region, and we are clearly telling the Russians their state must end its war." Russia and Ukraine observed a fragile three-day ceasefire, which saw attacks intensifying after it expired last week, with diplomacy seemingly taking a step back and their mediator Washington focused on Iran. Death tolls are climbing. Dmitry Medvedenko, Al Jazeera.
1: Five Palestinians have been killed in Israeli drone attacks across Gaza. The attack targeted a community kitchen in Deir al-Bala near Al-Aqsa Hospital in the centre of the Strip. The kitchen is run by an organisation that serves hot meals to displaced families. Earlier, one person was killed in an attack on a security post in Khan Yunis in the south. Israel's cabinet has approved plans to build a defence compound on the former site of the UN's Agency for Palestinian Refugees in occupied East Jerusalem. Buildings used by UNRWA were demolished in January. The project will include a defence minister's office, a recruitment office and a military museum. The army seized the site last year in a move condemned by the agency as a violation of international law. The White House is holding a national prayer event in Washington as part of celebrations to mark the 250th anniversary of the United States. Senior Trump administration officials and Christian evangelical leaders are gathering on the National Mall to, quote, rededicate the country as one nation under God. The president is expected to deliver a video message. Our correspondent Manuel Rapallo is live for us in Washington, D.C. So, Manuel, firstly, walk us through what's driving this event, what's it all about, what's the main objective, And obviously, we're expected to hear some sort of video message from Donald Trump, but talk us through what we're likely to see.
3: Sure, I'll give you a sense of where we are right now in the National Mall here in the heart of Washington, D.C. What you see behind me is a very large crowd of people. We've been seeing them trickle in over the course of the morning here in the nation's capital, and I would say that it is easily thousands of people that have shown up to this event that is being framed as the Rededicate 250, my apologies there. It's a nod to the 250th anniversary of the founding of the United States in 1776. Organizers here are calling for is a return to national prayer and national faith here in the United States. This is very much in line with the Trump administration's America Prays initiative, which calls for the formation of prayer circles all around the country. What we can expect over the course of the day is Christian worship music, a series of concerts, as well as a series of speeches by Christian pastors as well as conservative politicians. We're expecting, as you mentioned, a video message from President Trump as well as speeches from House Speaker Mike Johnson. There's also an expectation that we're going to hear as well from Vice President J.D. Vance, even though he is not necessarily one of the official speakers listed on the events page. Now, those in attendance tell us that they are here to exercise.
1: Unfortunately, the sound has led us down to Manuel Rapallo there in Washington, D.C., but as you can see, that live event is ongoing. Rededication 250, the Trump administration perhaps blurring the lines between politics and at least evangelical Christianity more than any past administration. We'll keep an eye as that event unfolds. Now, Taiwan's president says its people are concerned after the self-governing island was discussed during Donald Trump's meeting with Xi Jinping in Beijing. Lai Ching-te says Taiwan will not surrender what he called its sovereignty and democratic identity. He also said its future can only be decided by its people and that Taiwan won't be sacrificed or traded away. US President Trump earlier warned against any move saying Washington doesn't want war. Beijing claims Taiwan is a breakaway province.
4: Everyone can clearly understand that the meaning of the term Taiwan independence actually refers to Taiwan not being part of the People's Republic of China. It refers to the Republic of China and the People's Republic of China not being subordinate to each other. Everyone should know the meaning of the term Taiwan independence has these two implications.
1: Cape Verde is voting in parliamentary elections after a campaign focused on rising poverty and youth unemployment. Five parties are trying to unseat Prime Minister Ulysses Carreira El Silva, who's seeking a third term under the country's parliamentary system. The party that wins the most votes chooses the leader of the Cape Verde government. Two films portraying the experience of teenagers growing up during conflict have premiered at this year's Cannes Film Festival. Despite being set in different parts of the world, they highlight shared experiences of childhood shaped by war, displacement and survival. Natasha Butler reports from Cannes.
5: Pristina in the late 90s. Kosovo is on the verge of war with Serbia. In Dua, a 13-year-old navigates adolescence while living through the uncertainty of the looming conflict. Based on director Bleta Basholi's own life, the film is a personal story told from a teenager's perspective.
6: It's more pure and more innocent point of view. It doesn't give any like statement about politics, although it is political. As a teenager, you want to dream and live and survive. I thought it's important to be told and unfortunately very relevant even today.
5: Basholi says she hopes audiences can connect with a movie.
6: If my film is strong enough and touch upon people and say, hey, these people in these areas, no matter what side they are, they still want to have a normal life.
5: Wanting to live a normal life as a teenager despite conflict is the theme of another poignant childhood drama premiering here at the Cannes Film Festival. Music fuels 17-year-old Robert's dreams in Congo Boy, a
7: film about a refugee from the DR Congo living through civil war in Central African Republic. With his parents in prison, Robert must look after his siblings, even though he's only a child himself. Like Dua, Congo Boy is based on the director's life.
8: There are many refugees.

0: Refugees in Gaza, Palestine, Ukraine, everywhere in the world, Congo, Central African Republic, and no young person deserves that. I want people through this film to see refugees in a different light. They are not beggars. They are young people who didn't choose a situation and must fight to keep hope that one day things will change.
1: In the film, Robert's father opposes his desire to become a singer, an echo of the lead actor's experience.
2: I'm passionate about music, but didn't dare say I was a musician because my dad didn't support that. So in the scenes where I talk with my father, it feels like my own experience.
1: Two personal coming-of-age dramas from very different parts of the world, but with similar messages about peace, compassion, and the beauty and fragility of childhood. Natasha Butler, Al Jazeera, Cannes.
3: Now, a Nepali mountain guide has reached the summit of Mount Everest for a record 32nd time. 56-year-old Kamirita Sherpa climbed the peak of the world's tallest mountain early on Sunday. He reached the summit for the first time back in 1994. Some of us are built differently by the looks of it. Well, our coverage continues after 101 East. Stay with us here on Al Jazeera.

0: In India's northeast, two ethnic communities have been fighting a deadly civil war since May 2023.
1: Frequently, they are firing from the hillside towards the farmers.
0: Almost 260 people have been killed and tens of thousands displaced in this battle between the Metis and the Kukisos in Manipur state.
2: I have nothing to start over again, physically, mentally, and financially.
0: On a visit to the state, the Indian Prime Minister called for peace.
3: Manipur mein kisi bhi tarah ki hinsa durbhagyapurna hai.
0: 101 East examines how this violent conflict is impacting the lives of ordinary citizens in Manipur on both sides of the divide. This wasn't always Mary Kongsai's home. In May 2023, she lived in Manipur's capital, Imphal, with her husband James and daughter Irene. They're an ethnic Kukiso family, and the capital was a predominantly Meitei area. But it was peaceful and offered them opportunity. James had a good job as a driver. But suddenly, things changed.
4: She got way by in there.
0: Mary says a mob came to their home looking for Kukiso people to attack. Mary and Irene escaped, but James was beaten to death. It would be 7 months before his disfigured body was returned to them. For Mary, some days are harder than others. Mary now lives in Churachandpur, a hilly district about 60 kilometers from the capital. It was once home to both the Kukiso, a largely Christian minority group, and the Metis, who are mostly Hindu. But now, just as the Kukiso were run out of Imphal, here in Churachandpur, almost all Metis have fled. According to police records, 136 Kukiso people

0: people have been killed in the conflict. Mary finds strength in sharing her grief with others who've lost loved ones.
1: He was

0: political solution, we are not going to remain silent.
1: The Kukizo people, who make up 16% of Manipur's population, live mostly in the state's vast hilly regions. One of India's most disadvantaged groups, the Kukizos are a so-called scheduled tribe, entitling them to special benefits, including reserved places in educational institutes and government jobs. The Meitei majority live in the valley and have come to dominate state politics and the capital. It had long been a delicate balance. Then, in May 2023, violent clashes broke out between these two communities after a local court recommended granting the Meiteis the same special status as the Kukizos. Across the state, police armories were looted as mobs from the two communities went on a rampage.
2: We are breaking to you on the Manipur violence. Government has issued shoot at sight orders in extreme cases.
1: In the following weeks, hundreds were killed and many more were injured. Even the powerful were not spared.
3: I do swear in the name of God that...
1: Vunsagin Walte was an elected Kukizo member of Manipur's Legislative Assembly. Just days into the conflict, he was returning from a meeting with the state's then chief minister when he was brutally attacked by a mob.
4: They stopped him on his way back home. Even the PSO is from the Meitei community, so the mob told him to flee away. So my father and my father's driver were captured by the mob. So my father was beaten.
1: Walte's driver was killed in the attack. The lawmaker was flown to New Delhi, where he spent 2 years being treated for his injuries. He only returned to Churachandpur a few months ago and now visits his doctor daily, accompanied by armed security personnel.
5: I have come across one or two kind of these cases only in my entire practices. There is a bleeding inside the brain, which could make the patient instantly die itself. And also he has a multiple fracture on the sinuses, on the facial bone, which he has fracture here, fracture on the fingers, and all multiple post-traumatic contractures.
1: For Walte's family, it's hard to believe that 2 years after he was attacked in broad daylight, just minutes away from Manipur's police headquarters, not a single person has been arrested.
4: So we appeal to the Indian Prime Minister that the case should be taken up by the highest agency of India. But till now, we don't get any result. My father is from BJP party, the majority party of India right now. So if he is not safe in our own state, then who will get the safety?
1: Walte echoes his son's words.
6: My feeling is the same with my children. I want justice to everybody, every one of us. Thank you.
1: As clashes continued, Manipur's chief minister, a Meitei leader, was forced to quit in February 2025, and the state came under the direct control of the national government. Tens of thousands of security personnel were deployed to prevent more violence. Today, a fragile calm has been restored. But it's come at a cost. People can no longer move freely around the state.
7: We're on our way from the Kuki-dominated Churachandpur district to the Imphal Valley, which is a predominantly Meitei area. We're soon approaching what is known as the buffer zone, which is a de facto border between these two communities. They're not allowed to cross over from one side to the other. There's about half a dozen security check posts there, manned by Indian security forces, but we won't be allowed to film them.
1: Injured lawmaker Walte claims his attackers were from the Arambai Thengol, an armed Meitei supremacist group. They've been accused of committing murder, sexual assaults, and burning Kukizo homes and churches. Allegations they deny. They see themselves as heroes.

0: Today, they've organized an event to mark 2 years since the start of the hostilities. Many more were driven out of Kukizo-dominated districts in the hills and are now struggling to rebuild their lives in the valley. They say, despite the cost, they need to continue to protect their community from armed Kukizo groups in the hills surrounding the capital. We're on a dirt road that connects the two Kuki districts of Churachandpur and Kangpokpi, which is called Tiger Road. This road didn't exist before the conflict. It was created expressly for the purpose of allowing the Kuki people to travel safely from one district to the other and then onwards to the next state. The road is manned by over 100 armed Kuki volunteers who ensure that all vehicles can pass through here safely. Journalists are rarely allowed access to these groups, and we've been told not to reveal the identities of the members. Getting here is not easy. We drive for hours across rough terrain. But for the Kukizo people, who no longer have access to the airport, hospitals, and other infrastructure in Imphal, this road has become a lifeline.
1: पहले में तो झगड़ा नहीं हुआ उस टाइम पे तो एक एक ही रास्ता में जा सकता है घूम सकता है कोई प्रॉब्लम नहीं है अभी तो एक साथ में नहीं होता है क्योंकि उधर जाएगा तो हम लोग भी मरना पड़ता है वो लोग आएगा तो भी मरना पड़ता है इसलिए रास्ता तो हम लोग के लिए बहुत जरूरी है कोई मणिपुर पुलिस ये सब कोई भरोसा नहीं है इसलिए हम लोग खुद करना पड़ता है
0: दिस 24-year-old volunteer was a student before the war broke out. But he says what he witnessed in the early days of the conflict convinced him to take up arms.
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0: He's desperate for the war to end so that he can return to his family. But like many others here, he does not envision a future that involves coexisting with the Meitheis.
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0: 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Ordinary citizens from both ethnic groups serve as village volunteers using weapons looted from state armories. The widespread circulation of weapons has created a dangerous environment.
3: We just spotted a makeshift bunker. Well, bunkers like this at the height of the conflict served as frontline posts for armed volunteers. Out in the distance are hills beyond which are the Meitei-dominated regions.
0: Ningthujam Biren Singh is a Meitei farmer who lives in the village of Fubala, close to the buffer zone that divides the Meitei areas from the Kukizo areas. One afternoon in June 2025, he was working in his field when he was shot and wounded
4: allegedly by Kuki's

0: fighters. Ning Thujam was shot in his arm and spent 10 days recuperating at a hospital in Imphal. His grandson Bhume tells us that here, so close to the de facto border between the two ethnic groups, the conflict is far from over.
1: This is also a vulnerable area. So many times the Kuki militants are firing towards the village site. The main problem is that our villagers are depend on the cultivations.
0: Bhume offers to show us the paddy fields where his grandfather was shot. Here, Meitei farmers grow their rice beneath the hills where the Kukizo groups live. The Indian security forces are stationed here to protect them.
1: 24-hour is deployed here for the safeguard of the farmers.
0: All this land used to be available to the Meitei farmers to cultivate freely. But since the conflict began, they've been ordered to stay a few hundred meters away from the surrounding hills.
1: Frequently, they are firing from the hillside towards the farmers. Due to lack of security and some factors, all the farmers don't like to cultivate after this incident.
0: A formal police complaint has been registered in the case, but no arrests have been made so far. Bhume's grandfather was not the only victim that day. As soldiers were searching for his attackers, they came under fire. They fired back, killing an elderly Kukizo woman. In Churachandpur, her family and the wider community mourn her death.
2: Amen.
0: One of the lasting impacts of this conflict has been the massive displacement of whole communities. When violence broke out, tens of thousands of people from both ethnic groups left everything behind and fled to safety. Today, more than 60,000 people, most of them Kukizos, live in churches and schools that serve as makeshift relief camps.
3: How many people are living here at the moment, do you know?
4: It's around like 400 to 450.
0: Elvi lives with her husband and two young daughters in this relief camp for Kukizo people in Churachandpur. She was heavily pregnant when she fled her village and arrived here in May 2023.
4: The baby is still inside my womb. And then soon we reached this Lamka here, and then the baby was born.
0: Because Elvi was pregnant when she arrived, her family was given a separate room to live in. Many of the other families live in large halls partitioned only by mesh sheets.
4: For four of us, it's not enough for us. But at daytime, I used to roll up this part so that the children can have more spaces for playing, you know.
0: Before she got married, Elvi had a job in Singapore as a domestic worker. She saved money to educate herself and was working as a primary school teacher in her village when the conflict broke out. Watching a mob burn her house down and destroy everything she'd built has been deeply traumatic.
4: I have nothing to start over again, physically, mentally, and financially. Whenever I lie down, all those things will come in my mind. It's very hurting staying in this place.
0: Despite the high level of trauma among victims, particularly women and children, there's no access to mental health resources here. In many of the camps we visited, there was also no nutritious food or a steady supply of water.
4: These are the water they are feeling it for using every day.
3: Because the water only comes for a few hours?
4: Yeah. No, the water comes like in a Monday or Thursday, something like that. It used to come, you know, twice a week.
0: Also missing in the camps are spaces for the children to study. One of Elvi's greatest concerns is how displacement is affecting her young girls.
4: the older ones, she already forgot all the life she have in our hometown. Because every time she was a baby, even our home she already forgot. They already grew up in this place, so for them it's like this is a normal life to them. And I feel very, very sad for them because they don't have a place, a proper place to grow up, you know.
0: To make ends meet, the former school teacher now goes door to door every morning selling vegetables to local residents.
4: When we have a hope and when we can live peacefully with the place where we can call it our land, that is the best thing I have been waiting for.
0: Elvie is not alone in her wait for peace, nor in her quiet fears for the future of her children. In Imphal, we meet Akku Chinganbam, one of the state's most influential musicians. Many of his recent songs reflect on the generation coming of age amid conflict.
5: Manipur is not just Meitei or not just Kuki or not just any communities. You know, it's collective. And after seeing, you know, in the last two years, you know, what collectively as a society, what we have gone through, and then how the children are suffering, I think they should have a voice, you know, they are the future.
0: In recent months, he has been recording music with children at a Meitei relief camp.
6: So right now I am at the Kangabok relief camp. There are around, I think, 160 people staying here. And I believe music is a very crucial tool, you know, at this moment for the children, even for people like me, you know, to release our anxiety, stress and all. You know, it's a sort of a therapy for every one of us here.

In September 2025, Aku released this song, written and composed with Meitei children who lost their homes during the conflict.

0: ओके देन हम कहीं ना जिका नरेंद्र मोदी लागनी है नहीं हराउ दरा सत्तू ने एक कनाना चलन दे बा
1: Aku hopes an upcoming visit by Indian Prime Minister Narendra Modi gives a fresh impetus for the peace talks that are underway between the two communities.
2: Manipur has been a beautiful place where you have 35 communities living together, you know, since time immemorial, and such thing cannot just destroy our, you know, shared past or shared history. Yeah? It's just a moment in this time, you know. And I hope we all come together and heal in future and coexist as usual, as our ancestors used to do.
1: Modi made his first visit to Manipur in September 2025, more than 2 years after the violence broke out. He was heavily criticized by opposition leaders for not visiting sooner.
3: Manipur mein kisi bhi tarah ki hinsa दुर्भाग्यपूर्ण है. ये हिंसा हमारे पूर्वजों और हमारी भावी पीढ़ी के साथ भी बहुत बड़ा अन्याय.
1: 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In Churachandpur, LV got a front row seat as the Prime Minister made a solemn vow.
3: और मैं आज आपको वादा करता हूँ, मैं आपके साथ हूँ. मणिपुर में जिंदगी को फिर से पटरी पर लाने के लिए भारत सरकार हर संभव प्रयास कर रही है.
1: While the conflict is far from over, the Prime Minister's visit has brought hope. But for the many people who continue to suffer its long-lasting impact, it's a case of too little, too late. With the community still divided in two, many wonder if peace will ever return.
4: Standoff between Iran and the US over the Strait of Hormuz is complicating efforts to extend the ceasefire.
5: They quickly turned right back around after the reports of two Indian vessels being forced by fire to return.
6: All the preparations are underway, suggesting that the second round of talks will indeed take place in Islamabad.
7: Israel's made it clear that it wants to continue occupying this, what it calls a buffer zone.
8: The Israeli military announcing on Sunday morning that two soldiers had died since the ceasefire was announced. Another 13 had been wounded.
9: Stay with Al Jazeera for the latest developments.
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0: We're with the police who are about to carry out a raid. 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

0: Hello, I'm Per Nyberg. This is Al Jazeera live from Doha. Our top stories. The clock is ticking. The U.S. president warns Iran as both sides remain deadlocked over the Strait of Hormuz. An international health emergency is declared over a more lethal strain of Ebola in Democratic Republic of the Congo.
1: I'm Alan Waikan reporting from Eastern DRC, where fears are growing as an Ebola outbreak rapidly spread across the region. I'll explain how officials are racing to contain the outbreak and prevent wider cross-border transmission.
0: Also ahead, Israel strikes eastern and southern Lebanon, flattening homes and violating a recently extended ceasefire. And Moscow under fire as Ukraine launches one of its biggest drone assaults on Russia since the war began. U.S. President Donald Trump has told Iran time is of the essence as peace negotiations appear to be deadlocked. In a post on Truth Social in just the last hour, Trump wrote, "For Iran, the clock is ticking and they better get moving fast or there won't be anything left of them. Time is of the essence." Let's head to Tehran now and speak to Al-Migdad Al-Rahed, who's live for us. Al-Migdad, Donald Trump had a phone call with Israeli Prime Minister Netanyahu earlier on Sunday, and now he posted that Iran better get moving or there won't be anything left of them. How are these kinds of threats received there in Tehran?
2: Well, actually, they are saying, basically, from what we understand from the previous stand from Iranian, they are saying basically

0: Basically, this kind of rhetoric, threatening and language, public pressure language from American is not acceptable. You have, they are saying basically you have to treat us with respect, with mutual respect. And this kind of military rhetoric, military threatening, they are right now countering that with the same language, with the same readiness, with the same type of preparedness. And this we can quote the latest response for this kind of threats repeated by the United States president. The armed forces spokesperson was asked by a journalist a while ago a couple of hours ago. They are saying that repeating any stupidity to compensate for Americans' humiliation in the third imposed war against Iran will have no consequences other than receiving more crushing and severe blows for that countries. The desperate United States president must know that if the threats are carried out and another aggression against Islamic Iran occurs, the assets and army of the country will face new offensive surprising and stormy scenarios, and they will sink into the self-made swamp that is the result of adventurous policies of the same president. This is a message came a couple of hours ago before President Trump make another threat for Iranian. So in terms of militarily, what message we are receiving here is that they are prepared themselves in any escalation and any type of escalation, whether in the Strait of Hormuz or whether inside their territory. And if we can remember a while ago that the foreign minister Abbas Araghchi saying that their preparedness is right now more than 100% rather than the estimation from the CIA.
1: All right, Almidad, stay with us, because I want to ask you about another developing story. The United Arab Emirates says it has the right to respond to attacks after it was targeted by three drones. One hit near the Barakah nuclear power plant, causing a fire in an electrical generator. No injuries were reported. The International Atomic Energy Agency says radiation levels are normal. The Defense Ministry says it's now investigating the source of this attack. An advisor to the president posted on social media saying whether the attack was, quote, carried out by the principal perpetrator or through one of its proxies, it represents a dangerous escalation. Al-Migdad, what are you hearing there in Tehran about this drone strike on the UAE?
0: Well, actually, what we have been receiving in the past 2 hours, they are not mentioning a name of any countries, but they are distancing themselves from that attacks. We have received a message from senior officials speaking to state TV media and quoting that officials what they described as the United States and Israel of carrying out operation in regional countries and then blaming Iran in order to widen tensions across the Gulf. So basically, they are distancing themselves from that attack, and the message came hours after that attack on the UAE facilities. So what the message we are receiving right now is de-escalation with the regional actors rather than escalation or attacking them. They are speaking about a new equation for security, a new order for security, and also a while ago they are sending a many message about how to create a new regime of security in the region rather than relying on the United States presence and the bases, military bases for the Americans. So basically they are denying that, not directly by mentioning UAE, but on the region as it is. They are saying that basically we are not included in this type of attacks.
1: That's Al Jazeera's Al-Migdad Al-Rahayl reporting live from Tehran. Thank you, Al-Migdad. Now, the blockade and restrictions on the Strait of Hormuz imposed by both Iran and the U.S. are having an increasing impact on global trade. Economic pressure is being used by both sides as a tactic to gain leverage in these negotiations. Iranian businesses, well, and their owners on the southern coast are now suffering direct consequences, with the value of the currency plummeting and less availability of goods. Al Jazeera's Tohid Asadi reports from Bandar Abbas.

0: Here we are along the coast of Bandar Abbas in the vicinity of the Strait of Hormuz, where tensions run high. The impact on the global economy at large and on the energy market in particular is evident. But when it comes to local businesses, the shock waves are also being felt. This is a coastal seafood market in Bandar Abbas, where the day's catch arrives fresh straight from the sea. The air is filled with the scent of salt and fish. Vendors shout their offers, competing to catch the attention of passing customers.
1: This fish used to sell for 2 million tomans. Now it's dropped to 700,000, but even then customers say it's too expensive.
0: The public mood is marked by a mixture of uncertainty and resilience.
2: Business was stable before the war, but afterwards everything slowed down dramatically. Recently we've had no work at all because the sea was closed. We haven't even managed to pay the rent. The government should help us.
3: Even before the war, the economy was struggling, but people were managing better than they are now. Today the situation has become much worse. Prices have risen sharply and many can no longer afford basic items.
0: The market reveals itself as a lifeblood of this coastal town. The life here is still moves to the rhythm of the water, but the tension in the strait is impossible to ignore. Toida Sadi, Al Jazeera, Bandar Abbas.
4: The World Health Organization has declared an international health emergency in response to an Ebola outbreak in the Democratic Republic of the Congo and neighboring Uganda. WHO warned the virus could spread further across the region, but said the outbreak does not constitute a pandemic. It's caused by a rare strain of Ebola with a high rate of fatality, no vaccine, and no specific treatment. In Uganda, at least one person has died, and Congolese authorities have reported 87 deaths. Most cases have appeared in Ituri province in eastern DRC. But an infection has also been confirmed thousands of kilometers away in the capital, Kinshasa, and in the Ugandan capital, Kampala.
5: It's an epidemic that will spread very rapidly, all the more so because it's broken out in a densely populated province with a high concentration of people and a lot of population movement. And then, of course, there's the added complication that there are many armed groups in this province. That's what will make managing this epidemic very, very, very complicated.
4: Now, Ebola is a contagious virus that causes severe illness. It spreads through direct contact with blood or bodily fluids of an infected person or animal, and also via contaminated objects. Early symptoms can feel like the flu, with fever, fatigue, headaches, and muscle pain. Over time, the virus weakens the immune system and damages organs. Patients may suffer severe dehydration, bleeding, and even death. There's no approved vaccine for the Bundibugyo strain of the Ebola virus, which is behind that outbreak in the DRC and Uganda. Now, Rwanda has closed its borders with the DRC due to fears of Ebola spreading. Our correspondent Alan Waikani is in Goma in eastern DRC.
6: Well, a general alert that we can talk about in the region here mainly right now in the city of Goma, bordering with Rwanda. As you can see just behind me there, that is Rwanda border, which was closed this morning. People were in the other side because this border, normally people comes in the morning, they walk, they go back. Congolese also cross in the morning. There is a usual movement here, but those who were in Rwanda, for example, Rwandan citizens themselves, they were forbidden to cross this morning. The Rwandan authorities asked them not to cross. They are only allowing Congolese who are in Rwanda to cross it back in their country. And also, if there is a Rwandan citizen in Goma right now, they are only allowed to go in one way. There's no longer like a movement of crossing from both sides. It's showing how situation is escalating in terms of the outbreak, because Rwanda is on the sanitation move right now, because they have heard also the confirmation of one case in Beni region, which is North Kivu as well. And here in the town of Goma, which pushed them to close the border, it's because one of the suspected case is noticed here in one of the main hospitals of Goma here. So this is showing how the outbreak is spreading rapidly in the region, because the majority of the cases was reported coming from Ituri region. People are traveling. So this is why Rwanda is controlling, is taking this measure, because there is a huge movement, thousands of people crossing every day from this same border here. So they are trying to put into place a measure right now now to control the movement. We don't know whether they will open it, but this is really one of the situations we have in the region here, and the people are concerned. They don't know how things will go and how many cases may be reported in the coming days due to the movement between the people in the border here in the region.
4: Some residents in neighboring Uganda say they are really concerned. They fear that authorities could impose even tougher restrictions in the coming days.
7: It creates a challenge with the travel element, because then Uganda lies at a risk of facing a travel ban. And for a person like me who is engaged in travels here and there, if we are put on a travel ban, very many things in the background get disorganized, and it is not good for the country as a whole.
8: It worries us because the government might put a lockdown and it stops us from working.
4: Catherine Soy reports now from the Ugandan capital, Kampala.
9: So we are at a hospital where a Congolese national died after testing positive for Ebola. He came from Ituri province. That is where many people have died. And he, doctors tried to treat him, but it was too late. So what's happening now because of that is that the measures have been put in place. People are, you know, doing temperature checks. They're being told to wash their hands or use a sanitizer. They're being also given masks to protect themselves as well. We also know that after the death of the man, everyone who came in contact with him has been put on a quarantine just to make sure.
10: In Kampala, I don't like to say we are safe. We are ready with our colleagues in the ministry, in Kampala City Council, with the epidemiology department. We are ready. We have the experience. Everybody is on alert. Everybody is ready.
9: The government has asked people to be vigilant, but also saying that everything is under control. There's no cause to worry. Uganda has dealt with such crises many times. The first Ebola outbreak happened in the year 2000. And after that, there have been several other outbreaks. And the government has been very effective in dealing with such outbreaks, not just Ebola, but also things like measles. So the government has perfected how to contain such issues very, very quickly. At the border, we're being told that government officials, organizations like MSF, they're deploying there to make sure that everything is set. All of them saying that they want to make sure that situation is contained as quickly as possible. Catherine Soy, Al Jazeera, Kampala, Uganda.
4: Israel keeps striking Lebanon, killing at least one person on Sunday. That's despite agreeing to extend a U.S.-brokered ceasefire. Israeli jets targeted the district of Western Bekaa and several towns in the south. Now, the military says it's hitting sites linked to Hezbollah, but residents say homes and commercial areas are being hit. Hezbollah has not been involved in the recent peace negotiations.
11: At the same time as the announcement of the truce extension, we were shocked by a massive destruction in our village following a strike on a residential building inhabited by unarmed civilians. Sadly, the parents were killed, while the children are in stable condition in hospital.
4: Lebanon's economy has been in crisis for years, long before the latest conflict between Hezbollah and Israel. And the war is making the situation worse. The country's economy minister, Amer Bissat, has told Al Jazeera that Lebanon's output has plunged by an estimated $2 billion since the conflict began in March. Zeina Hoda reports now from Beirut.
12: Lebanon doesn't have the resources to help all those impacted by the latest fighting between Hezbollah and Israel. The government is providing shelter to 120,000 people, but hundreds of thousands more are on their own. When the conflict began, the country was still recovering from the war in 2024.
13: You have one in five Lebanese displaced over an extremely short period of time. In 5 weeks, we had 1.2 million people displaced. That's a big number, right? And I think the government has done a good job in

0: setting up around 700 centers.
1: Lebanon's economy had already been weakened by years of collapse, but there was supposed to be a balanced budget this year. Now state finances are under strain with increased spending and lower tax revenues.
0: The impact has been fairly major. We think of them in terms of multiple channels, right? One channel is the economic impact itself, right? People losing their jobs, farms not producing, manufacturing companies closing, tourists not showing up. That impact is very large. We're estimating that during the war, we lost probably $2 billion, roughly 7% of GDP. Major impact, right?
1: The global disruption caused by the Iran war is making it worse. Inflation is up by 17% because of soaring energy prices and higher shipping costs. And payments sent home by Lebanese in the diaspora, a lifeline for many families, have dropped by up to 10%. Lebanon's tourism sector, too, is an important source of foreign currency. But hotel occupancy is down, so are the number of international arrivals affecting employment. The bombs have largely stopped falling in the Beirut area, but in the south, there's a full-scale war.
2: There's also been an impact on the dollar liquidity. Officials say it is tight, but so far manageable because the economy is in recession and the country is importing less. But the central bank is using its foreign currency reserves to defend the exchange rate of the Lebanese pound.
1: And then there's the reconstruction bill, estimated to be more than the 2024 war. At that time, the World Bank put losses at around $11 billion. The full toll will emerge after the war ends. But in the meantime, the cost is still mounting. Zana Khadr, Al Jazeera, Beirut.
3: Four Palestinians have been killed in Israeli drone strikes across Gaza. The attack targeted a community kitchen in Deir al-Balah near Al-Aqsa Hospital in the center of the strip. The kitchen is run by an organization that serves hot meals to displaced families. And earlier on Sunday, one person was killed in an attack on a security post in Khan Yunis in the south. Still ahead here on Al Jazeera, we're live in Washington at a prayer event backed by Donald Trump, meant to rededicate the U.S. as a Christian nation.
4: In-depth analysis of the day's headlines.
5: There will be no absolute winner in this war, and there will be no absolute loser. 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
6: The torch of global leadership is passing from the United States to China.
4: Frank assessments.
7: Congo holds minerals that are so essential to artificial intelligence that no matter what happens there, the international community is not going to move from a perspective of bringing peace and justice.
4: Inside story on Al Jazeera.
8: This war is escalating and has become a story in which propaganda can matter as much as military might does. Censorship is taking place across the board. 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
9: You try your best to help people in crisis, donating each time there's another emergency. 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

You're watching Al Jazeera. Our top stories this hour. U.S. President Donald Trump has told Iran time is of the essence as peace negotiations appear to be deadlocked. In a post on Truth Social, he wrote, "For Iran, the clock is ticking and they better get moving fast or there won't be anything left of them." The United Arab Emirates Defense Ministry says it's investigating the source of three drone attacks on its territory. One struck near the Barakah nuclear power plant, causing a fire in an electrical generator. The World Health Organization has declared a global health emergency over a new Ebola outbreak in the Democratic Republic of the Congo and Uganda. At least 88 people have died so far.

0: Myanmar, hundreds of suspected cases have also been reported. At least three people have been killed in Russia after Ukraine launched one of its largest drone attacks since the start of the war. The Russian Defense Ministry says its forces shot down more than 550 Ukrainian drones. Many of them targeted the Moscow region. Dmitry Medvedenko reports.
1: A rare sight of the Moscow metropolitan area under attack becoming more common this month. Ukraine sent almost 100 drones into Moscow and the surrounding region early on Sunday in one of the biggest attacks since the war began in 2022. Residential areas were hit, with several people killed just outside Moscow in Khimki and Mytishi. These are pictures from Khimki, northwest of the capital and close to its biggest airport, which also reported finding drone debris but no damage. Flights were suspended for hours at Moscow airports, which has become a regular occurrence. Several industrial areas were hit, including this oil terminal in the region, which caught fire, as well as a refinery in Moscow, which did not sustain damage. Ukraine's President Volodymyr Zelensky said on social media, "This time, Ukrainian long-distance sanctions have reached the Moscow region, and we are clearly telling the Russians their state must end its war." Russia and Ukraine observed a fragile three-day ceasefire, which saw attacks intensifying after it expired last week, with diplomacy seemingly taking a step back and their mediator Washington focused on Iran. Death tolls are climbing. Dmitry Medvedenko, Al Jazeera.
0: The White House is holding a national prayer event in Washington as part of celebrations to mark the 250th anniversary of the U.S. Senior Trump administration officials and evangelical Christian leaders are gathering on the National Mall to, quote, rededicate the country as one nation under God. The president is expected to deliver a video message. Now, critics have accused the White House of using the event to promote Christian nationalism. Our correspondent, Manuel Rapallo, is live for us in Washington, D.C. Manuel, why are people gathering there for this event?
2: This is a massive event here in Washington, D.C. Just to give you a sense of where we are right now, folks applauding behind me over the concerts that are taking place here to the right of your screen. We would say that over the course of the day, we've seen several thousand people trickle in here for this event that is being framed as the rededicate to 50, a nod to the 250th anniversary of the founding of the United States in 1776. This is in line with the Trump administration's America Prays initiative, which is seeking to have the formation of prayer circles all around the country. As you can imagine, this has also drawn quite a bit of criticism from interfaith groups and from civil liberties organizations, who say that this events like these do not fall in line with the promise of the U.S. Constitution, which enshrines the separation of church and state within the First Amendment. They've criticized events like these for hosting or framing the event as a spiritual gathering, but when really it doesn't accurately reflect the diversity of religions of the country. With that said, the many people that we've spoken to over the course of the day have rejected that accusation. Many people have said that they themselves are here to exercise their own freedom of religion and their own freedom of expression. So at the moment, what we've seen is a large expectation of folks who are here to see that statement, that video message that was promised by President Trump. There's going to be speakers, including Defense Secretary Pete Hegseth, as well as House Speaker Mike Johnson. But again, the biggest criticism here from interfaith groups and from civil liberties organizations is over what's being perceived as a growing influence of Christian nationalism in U.S. politics. And really, that's really at the heart of the debate here right now.
0: That's Al Jazeera's Manuel Rapallo reporting live from Washington. Thank you, Manuel. Taiwan's president says its people are concerned after the self-governing island was discussed during Donald Trump's meeting with Xi Jinping in Beijing. Lai Ching-te says Taiwan will not surrender what he called its sovereignty and democratic identity. He also said its future can only be decided by its people and that Taiwan won't be sacrificed or traded away. Beijing claims Taiwan as a breakaway province.
3: Everyone can clearly understand that the meaning of the term Taiwan independence actually refers to Taiwan not being part of the People's Republic of China. It refers to the Republic of China and the People's Republic of China not being subordinate to each other. Everyone should know the meaning of the term Taiwan independence has these two implications.
0: New footage released this week shows a World War II-era seaplane making an emergency landing in the U.S. state of Arizona. The plane flew over the city of Phoenix as it began to lose altitude. It made a hard landing, but the three passengers were not hurt. Early investigations suggest an issue with the exhaust tailpipe. The incident will reportedly be used locally for future pilot training. Stay with us. Inside Story is up next. They're taking a closer look at the Ebola outbreak. News is back at the top of the hour. Stay with us.
4: After decades of progress on nuclear arms control, a new battle for supremacy has begun.
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6: China is developing a nuclear triad capability.
7: Why are we doing this? Have we lost our minds?
4: Justified through politics, fast-tracked for profit, fueled by corporations with far-reaching influence.
8: A nuke is a nuke. You risk going up the escalation ladder and stumbling into all-out nuclear war.
4: 100 Hiroshimas, Episode 2 of Business of War on Al Jazeera.
9: When the U.S. forces captured Venezuelan President Nicolas Maduro, his supporters took to the streets amidst a wave of uncertainty. Through the eyes of a political street artist, social volunteers, and with rare access to a militia sworn to protect the country's revolutionary values, People in Power explores how they are adapting with their president still in U.S. custody. After Maduro on Al Jazeera.
10: Sandwiched between the Andes Mountains and the Pacific Ocean lies a mega landfill. According to the United Nations, satellite images put this landfill at the top of the list of 50 man-made sites that produce the world's highest levels of methane emissions.
11: If this landfill doesn't look worse, it's because after the rubbish trucks leave their waste, dumpsters cover it with dirt as fast as possible. And I can also assure you there's something else you can't see, and that is the stench that comes from this area. It goes to communities kilometers away.
10: KDM Enterprises says they're extracting more than 700 million cubic meters of methane, turning it into biogas for power plants. But more is needed, including obliging Chileans to reduce their organic waste output. Until that happens, landfills like this will continue to produce methane with a global impact on climate change.
12: A global health emergency. The World Health Organization raises the alarm over a new Ebola outbreak. The virus has killed nearly 90 people in the Democratic Republic of the Congo and Uganda so far. Will it spread further? This is Inside Story.

0: Hello, I'm James Bayes. A global health crisis, not a pandemic, but the World Health Organization is warning the Ebola outbreak in the Democratic Republic of the Congo and neighboring Uganda could be much larger than what's been detected so far. The global health body is advising the countries to activate national disaster mechanisms and introduce cross-border and internal screening. How would declaring the Ebola epidemic a public health emergency of international concern help stop the spread of the virus in areas facing serious security challenges? Would it help raise funds as the World Health Organization and health NGOs are facing a severe cash crunch? We'll raise those questions, among others, with our panel of guests in a bit. But first, this report by Imogen Kimber.
1: A new outbreak of the Ebola virus in the Eastern Democratic Republic of the Congo. The World Health Organization has declared it a global health emergency, but not a pandemic. This outbreak began when the body of someone who died of Ebola was taken from the town of Bunia to Mongwalu. That's a mining town with a large population. Ebola is contracted through contact with bodily fluids of infected people or animals. The DRC has faced many outbreaks of Ebola, mainly of the Zaire strain. But this outbreak is caused by the Bundibugyo strain, which has no vaccine or specific treatment. And officials say it can also have a fatality rate of up to 50%. But they say they can manage the situation.
2: The epidemic will not get out of control because there are no vaccines, because there are no medicines. No, this is not an epidemic we are discovering for the first time. We do, in fact, know how to keep the epidemic under control.
1: Although he says that may be difficult, as the centre of the outbreak is Ituri province in the east, where fighting between rival armed groups have killed and displaced scores of people in recent weeks.
2: It's an insecure area. What do we do? It's a major challenge, especially because of the Mombasa Road, where there are a lot of armed groups. That's why it makes monitoring and managing this outbreak more difficult.
1: Ituri borders South Sudan and Uganda, which has already reported cases. The World Health Organization is sending support.
3: We have deployed medical supplies and protective equipment for infection prevention and control to Bunia, the Ituri provincial capital. Today, I have released $500,000 from WHO's contingency fund for emergencies to immediately support the response.
1: Health authorities across the region are calling for cooperation to stop the spread and avoid a repeat of previous Ebola virus outbreaks that have killed thousands of people. Imogen Kimber, Al Jazeera for Inside Story.
0: All very worrying, one of the world's most deadly diseases, and that's why we want to bring you the facts, and that's why we've got this panel with us today from Kinshasa, Ariel Kestens. He is head of the Kinshasa delegation in the Democratic Republic of Congo at the IFRC, which is the International Federation of Red Cross and Red Crescent Societies. In Falange, in France, Dr. Margaret Harris. She's lecturer at the United Nations Institute for Training and Research and former spokesperson at the World Health Organization. And in Nairobi, Dr. Ahmed Ogwell Umar. He is CEO and president of Village Reach and the former deputy director general of the Africa Centers for Disease Control and Prevention. Thank you, all three of you, for joining us today on Inside Story. Dr. Margaret Harris, we had you on this programme just over a week ago talking about the hantavirus on a cruise ship. Now, at the time, yourself and the rest of the panel said, yes, a serious subject, but it was well under control, and as a stress test of the global health system had passed. Do you have the same verdict right now with the Ebola situation?
4: Well, Ebola is always a really, really serious concern wherever it happens, but particularly if it happens under this perfect storm of conditions where you've got one of the less well-known strains, Bundibugyo, which has only caused two other outbreaks, and we haven't got a vaccine candidate for it, and we don't have a specific treatment for it, coupled with happening where there is a really complex, difficult, ongoing conflict. I've worked in that area in 2018-19, And it's really hard to get around. It's always unsafe. Some of my colleagues were even killed. It's a difficult response. And we've also got large numbers of cases already. So it's been burning for a while. And having said that, at least action is being taken.
0: Burundi, and of course, obviously there's concern about regional spread here. Tell us, and we'll go into the details in a minute, but how concerned are you?
5: We are concerned, of course. At the beginning of every outbreak, we must be concerned until we can see some of our measures starting to have some impact in the containment of the outbreak. At this time, it is concerning the period that has passed from the first moment, from the first, let's say, suspected case until the pandemic has been declared in both countries, in Uganda and in DR Congo. And that period was crucial to start the containment of the outbreak. At this stage, we are now reacting to it. We are putting in place some of the measures that are typical measures for this type of outbreak with the extra layer of complexity that there is no vaccine. And remember that one of the mechanisms that we use to contain epidemics or outbreak, like in this case, is ring vaccination. Without ring vaccination, most of our measures are going to be at community level. And of course, at this time, this is concerning.
0: Hey, just Ariel, explain to us what you mean by ring vaccination.

0: about vaccinating individuals all around the affected areas, and of course, all around those who has been in contact with the virus. So in that way, they're creating a ring of safety, let's say, around individual suspected of cases or affected with the virus and the communities and population, a barrier that is difficult to cross through, let's say, by people with the virus or suspected to have the virus.
1: Ahmed, let me ask you to go back to basics, if you can. And I suppose my question is, what is Ebola? It's a very, very scary word. It comes, I believe, from fruit bats originally. But explain to us how it's spread, how contagious it is, how deadly it is, and what does it do to the human body?
2: Thanks for having me. And first, let's really reach out in our thoughts and prayers to those who have lost their lives and are affected by this current outbreak of Ebola. So Ebola is a virus that really resides in bats, especially fruit bats found in that belt across the central parts of Africa. And human interaction with the bats result in the virus jumping into the human population. Now, the virus has over time become very adept at not just within the bat, the fruit bat population, but when it gets into the human population, it becomes easy to it becomes possible to transmit it between one person and the other. Transmission is by close contact of body fluids and anything that body fluids has touched, clothing and things like that. And some of the early signs are fever. And we have so many diseases that present as fever. Some of the early signs are, you know, the result of bleeding from within the orifices of a human being. And this is one of the unique ways of knowing that you do have a challenging situation. So it's important that we have our health workers to have a high index of suspicion. It's important that communities understand how Ebola looks like, and it is important that reporting is fast and efficient so that we don't have the spread of the virus as has happened with this outbreak. Ebola can be stopped, and we have done it before. We just need to learn the right lessons so that we can stop it again.
1: Dr. Ahmed, that was a useful medical profile. Perhaps I should add a little bit of history of Ebola, because it first was identified in the country that's now called the Democratic Republic of Congo. Then it was Zaire back in 1976. It was discovered more than 1,000 kilometres away from this current outbreak in the village of Yambuku, but it was named after a local river to avoid stigmatising the village. The river was called Ebola. The DRC has suffered the most with Ebola. This is the 17th outbreak. Between 2018 and 2020, the virus killed nearly 2,300 people. But in 2014, the largest Ebola outbreak began to spread across West Africa, but mainly in Guinea, Liberia and Sierra Leone. Over 2 years, more than 11,300 people died. Ariel, that is the historical background. And what is interesting is it started in Zaire, DRC, and then in West Africa, post-conflict societies there, now in what is very much a conflict zone, the centre of this in Ituri. How much more complicated does that make the treatment now and the work that has to be done by people like yourself?
0: Well, it's important to understand why conflict is add a layer of complexity to contain the outbreak. One of the reasons why it adds a complex and layer of complexity is because of the displacement of a group of people due to the conflict. Right? But that's not the only driver for the mobilization of people and migrants. There is also in that area, it's a commercial corridor between the rest of the DR Congo and surrounding countries, and people normally move from one side to the other of the country or the different district in Congo. As well, and we should also remember this, that in the epicentric of the pandemic, they are mines, and they are temporary.

0: temporary workers that come and go to those mines. So conflict adds a layer of complexity because of the displacement of the population that it drives, but it's not the only driver. In addition to that, conflict in particular adds the constraint of mobility of health workers and volunteers of institutions like the Red Cross, that has at the center the duty of care of its own personnel, and therefore take the precautions to make sure that whenever a volunteer or a health worker is reaching to a community or is mobilizing from point A to point B, the measures are taken to protect him or her. In a conflict situation, those measures are, of course, higher to be able to manage different type of risk, and that at the end of the day tend to constrain the response. So those are two very specific elements of why in a conflict area, the response is a bit more complex.
1: Margaret, I mean, if you look at what's going on in terms of the conflict, there is an ISIL affiliate there, the ADF. There's something called CODECO, which is another armed group. There's the CRP, which is a group that Convention for the Popular Revolution, remarkably led by someone called Thomas Lubanga, who was jailed by the International Criminal Court back in 2012 and released in 2020, and is now leading a group that includes child soldiers yet again. The Congolese army are there. In the wider dispute, you have M23, all of these groups. If you were still in your...
2: Well, I've risked my own life. I've in fact been caught in the crossfire between M23 and the Congolese National Army. In fact, quite often, WHO staff have been the only people that can go. Quite often, partners can't go into those areas because they've got restrictions on the level of security. Some international NGOs won't allow people with arms to accompany them. We've often had to evacuate treatment centres and put in our own people in order to keep things going. I know I once arrived at a treatment centre that had been trashed and destroyed with another colleague to see if we could continue doing it, just us two. So this is how it works. And again, that's why you do need organisations like the IFRC and the World Health Organisation to ensure that the people who need the help most can still get it.
1: Ahmed, I mean, if we look at a report which was by Médecins Sans Frontières, which came out just before it was discovered that there was the Ebola in this area, that was the 30th of April this report was released. They talked about a health system before any of this in complete collapse. And you've got Ebola now, but already a real problem with cholera and Mpox and care for sexual violence victims almost non-existent. This is a real problem because there's none of the basic support services there that would be there anywhere else in the world, are there?
3: And this is the huge challenge when you find an outbreak of this magnitude and of this type of virus occurring in an area where the basic health system is not functioning at capacity. It means that you have to rely on the community itself to be able to give the push for information, to give the push for containment, and to give us information to be able to act with some level of accuracy. The absence and the collapse of the health system does not mean there are no people who need support. In fact, that absence tells us that our action is required today, much more urgently than if the health system was in place. And the community becomes the backbone of that. We need to find effective ways of empowering the community to be able to understand what this outbreak is about, what their role is, how we can be able to get good information out. And we need to ensure that as we do that with the community, we are building some levels of trust amongst all the players that that could possibly disrupt the interventions that we need to make. And that means you need to speak with every party that is in control of the area. It means that you need to engage with the communities in a way that they understand and therefore can be able to trust the information and the interventions that come into play. I must add that for all types of outbreaks,

0: the battle is won before the outbreak occurs. The preparedness that we make, the systems that we put in place, the capacity that we have in reserve, that is what makes an outbreak be controlled quickly. In the absence of that, the work is more, but with the community in place, we can still be able to control so long as we build good trust with the communities that are affected.
1: Margaret, as you discussed, there was an outbreak in the same area, 2018 to 2020. What's concerning is that was picked up earlier. According to research by Imperial College London, they think this has been transmitting since late April. So there's several weeks when no one knew that the Ebola was there. That lag, how concerning is that to you about the possible scale?
2: Oh, very, very concerning. And this is exactly, I'm very pleased to see that the World Health Organization Director General immediately declared the public health emergency of international concern. And he did that for, that was one of the reasons. The extent of it, it's an unusual event because it's not one of the viruses, the strains that we normally see. But also it's spread, as you mentioned, to Kinshasa, to Kampala, and the complexity of it, but the scale of it as well.
1: To use that official term, public health emergency of international concern, my understanding that's only the 10th time in the WHO's history that has ever been declared.
2: Yes, and this is way the fastest, especially for an Ebola outbreak. The big West African Ebola outbreak you mentioned, that wasn't declared for 8 months. The other outbreak in the same area in the North Kivu, that wasn't declared for another year because it didn't, was it under a year, it was about 10 months, because it hadn't spread across international borders. And when it did, it was declared. So this is way the fastest declaration, and it's not something that the Director General does lightly. And this tells us that all stops are being pulled out to get this under control as quickly as possible, including getting that money, that funding. You mentioned the Central Emergency Fund. That was actually set up as a result of the West African Ebola outbreak because it was very difficult to get the money to do the work. And that was provided so that the work can happen as quickly as possible.
1: Ariel, if we look, that is obviously concerning, the fact it took so long to detect it, but also the other thing I would have thought is a significant concern is the spread that's already taken place, because we have two cases which apparently don't have a link to each other, two people who'd travelled from DRC, confirmed cases in Kampala, the capital of Uganda, a suspected case in Goma, the regional capital, and it seems a case in Kinshasa, where you are. Now, Kinshasa, from where the main outbreak is, I'm told, a distance of about 1,600 kilometres. You move it to another continent, that's about the distance from London to Athens.
3: That's right. And that you are measuring the distance in kilometers. But in fact, in time of traveling, it might take maybe 48 hours or 72 hours to reach Bunia, the capital of the province of Ituri, from Kinshasa and vice versa. So that means that we are facing a challenging outbreak at this stage. And I would like to emphasize what Dr. Ahmed has mentioned already twice in his intervention. He is placing communities at the center of the response, at the center of the containment of this outbreak. And I would like to expand a little bit on why that is key. Well, first, it's key, as we discussed, because in this case, there is no vaccine for this particular strain of the virus. So most of the measures that are going to be in place will have to rely in the community, in individuals doing the right thing. Now, for an individual to do the right thing in terms of taking the measures to take care of himself and take care of his family and take care of those who are surrounding him or her, he needs to receive trusted communication, communication in terms of measure that he or she can act. And that trusted communication normally come from people that they trust.

0: us, that they are their colleagues, other volunteers in the same community, you know, the health worker that has been in the community for already a while, and it has less to do with international teams coming to reinforce that layer of the system. It's also important that rumors, for example, at community level are being managed and stopped, right? Because rumor also may cause more damage than actually a situation in which people don't know what to do. None of them is an ideal situation, but certainly stopping rumors is another of aspect of this response that comes at community level, that comes together with trusted communicators or trusted volunteers at community level that can deliver those messages in both ways, to stop rumors and to communicate the measures that need to be used to prevent the spread of the virus, which, by the way, must be evidence-based measures.
1: Ahmed, it is already in Kinshasa, a city of 18.5 million people, where Ariel is. We believe it's in Goma, a city of about 1 million people, and in Kampala, a city of 1.8 million people, not all that far from where you are in Nairobi. Is an expansion of this almost inevitable? Is that your fear?
2: A concern, not a fear at this time, for three reasons. One is the cases in reported in Kinshasa, Goma, Kampala were all imported. And by all indications, local spread has not been documented. And that points to a health system that actually addressed the concerns of those individuals in a way that protected the health worker and the population. We are waiting to see if anything else will come out of it. I am concerned at this time around the possibility of that. But second is the level of distance that they had to travel to reach these three relatively large cities without them being detected. This points to an indication that we need to tighten our surveillance systems because illness is seen over days. It's not something that happens very quickly. And third is the fact that we have several countries in the same area. South Sudan and Rwanda will be added to DRC and Uganda. So the possibility of a regional effect is already in place. And that's why our intervention right now should also quickly move to be regional in nature. All the countries that are surrounding the DRC and there is access for movement of people need to heighten their surveillance and get ready. We cannot be able to build a ship when we are in the water, but we certainly can be able to improve the nature of the ship if we know where the problems are. And that's why the regional approach is absolutely essential at this stage. I would encourage the governments of Uganda, of Rwanda, of South Sudan, indeed, any other country that has a movement of people in connection with that part of the DRC to immediately put in place active surveillance and be prepared with the necessary countermeasures, including training of health workers, so that anything happening is contained quickly and effectively at source.
1: Margaret, very quickly, the World Health Organization on its maximum alert. Anything else you think needs to happen now, urgently?
3: I think, again, what everybody else has said, really support the local health system as best you can. Honestly, if I had Ebola, I'd like to be treated by a Congolese doctor because they know Ebola better than anybody else. But they need all the support they can get, and things like getting the tests out to the periphery where they can do them and help with the communication and any kind of support they request, we, the world, should be providing.
1: Dr. Margaret Harris, thank you. And also to Dr. Ahmed Ogwell Uma and Ariel Kestens. Al Jazeera's teams are on the ground in DRC and in Uganda. And for further explanation and analysis, head to our website, aljazeera.com. We'd love to hear what you think. Go to our Facebook page. That's facebook.com/AJ

0: AJ Inside Story, or look for us on X. There we are, at AJ Inside Story. For now, that's it from me, James Bayes, and all the team here. Stand by, though, because Al Jazeera's coverage continues, the very latest, in just a moment.
1: The settler met Zakaria, and he just shot him.
2: The price is high for a family of Palestinian activists who've peacefully protected their community from Israeli settler expansion in the occupied West Bank for decades.
1: They just put the Israeli flag right on our tree.
2: This is their story.
3: The settlers are trying to siege land. We are moving there to see the situation.
2: Family under fire on Al Jazeera.
4: Bold and untold stories from Asia and the Pacific on Al Jazeera. The latest news.
5: They are saying that we have full rights to control this strategic waterway, and it's no longer considered an international waterway.
4: And in-depth reports.
6: The U.S. naval blockade has put a certain amount of negative impact on Iran's import. But added to that are soaring costs of production and high inflation.
4: From the heart of the story.
7: Iraqi territory may have already been used as part of a covert military front, exposing major gaps in regional security.
4: Snatched from the streets. Dozens have disappeared as the armed forces have waged Ecuador's war on drug cartels.
8: They have the backing of the president. They know they can act with impunity.
4: Fault Lines investigates the devastating impact of the crackdown.
9: The government's been doubling down on its hardline strategy. They've sent 10,000 more troops onto the streets.
4: And meets the families living with the consequences. Ecuador's disappeared. On Al Jazeera.

0: Hello, everybody. I'm Rashad Salamat. This is the News Hour live from Doha. Coming up in the next 60 minutes. The clock is ticking. The US president warns Iran as both sides remain deadlocked over the Strait of Hormuz. Israel strikes eastern and southern Lebanon, flattening homes and violating a recently extended ceasefire. An international health emergency is declared over a more lethal strain of Ebola in Democratic Republic of the Congo.
1: I'm Alan Waikan reporting from Eastern DRC, where fears are growing as an Ebola outbreak rapidly spread across the region. I'll explain how officials are racing to contain the outbreak and prevent wider cross-border transmission.
0: And Moscow under fire as Ukraine launches one of its biggest drone assaults on Russia since the war began. US President Donald Trump has told Iran time is of the essence as peace negotiations appear to be deadlocked. In a post on Truth Social, he wrote, "For Iran, the clock is ticking and they better get moving fast, or there won't be anything left of them. Time is of the essence." Now, Trump's warning comes just after Pakistan's interior minister met Iran's president and foreign minister and head negotiator in Tehran. Mohsen Naqvi says he hopes Pakistan can bring the negotiations to a successful conclusion. President Masoud Pezeshkian has commended neighboring countries, including Pakistan and Iraq, for not allowing the US to launch attacks on Iran from their territories. But indeed, let's head over to Tehran itself and speak to Al-Migdad Al-Ruhayd. Al-Migdad, renewed threats from Donald Trump. Iran appears determined not to concede on anything when it comes to negotiations. Is the country getting ready for another exchange of fire?
2: Well, actually, a very threatening language from the president of the United States, Donald Trump, a while ago. And from what we understand, this kind of language is not acceptable here in Tehran. They are projecting defiance rather than immediate response to kind of this rhetoric, at least publicly. This is what we can

0: sense from here, from the atmosphere. And also when it comes to this kind of language, they are responding, their response quite sharp, because we do have a message a couple of hours ago before Donald Trump is speaking about the new threat, new escalation in the region. There's a spokesman of the armed forces when he was asked by journalists threat language from the United States, he said that the repeated American threats would only lead to what he described as a more crushing and severe blows against the United States if another confrontation happens. He also warned that any new military action against Iran could trigger what he called surprising and stormy scenarios targeting American assets and forces in the region. So the messaging here is very much centered about deterrence from the Iranians. And this is message also came from diplomat, came from another leadership levels here, especially from Mohammed Baqir Qalibaf, from the president, and also from the supreme leader. So the message is clear from the Iranian that we are ready for any escalation, but at the same time, behind all of this rhetoric, there is awareness that the diplomatic window right now is narrowing, because we do know that there is a hard language, the hard messaging from both sides, that the fingers on the triggers in the both sides. So there is awareness that is the diplomatic window is narrowing, and also at the same time, they are sending their readiness for any type of escalation.
1: Al-Migdad, the Pakistani interior minister was in town and he met with President Pezeshkian. Do we have any idea what came out of that meeting?
0: Well, actually, this is one of the most important meeting from the Iranian, from the Pakistani interior minister. He came to the country yesterday and he met with different type of leadership from the president to interior minister, foreign minister, and also the head of negotiator and speaker of the parliament, Mohammed Baqir Qalibaf. And also he had a lengthy meeting, especially with the president, Pezeshkian. The most important message came from that meeting, that Pezeshkian thanking regional countries here, such as Iraq, Afghanistan, and Pakistan, for not allowing the United States to open their territory for launching attacks toward his country. The most notable signals from this meeting that the back channel right now is ongoing to made a creative or a new environment for this negotiation, because we don't know that there is a deadlock, especially when it comes to the nuclear file, and especially when it comes to the new reality on the Strait of Hormuz. So that suggests that the back channels between the two countries are ongoing, but at the same time, we are not seeing any kind of breakthrough between the two countries.
1: Al-Migdad, thank you very much. Al-Migdad Al-Ruwaid joining us live from Tehran. The United Arab Emirates says it has the right to respond to attacks after it was targeted by three drones originating from its western border. One hit near the Barakah nuclear power plant, causing a fire in an electrical generator. No injuries were reported, and the International Atomic Energy Agency says radiation levels are normal. The Defense Ministry says it's investigating the source. An advisor to the president posted on social media saying whether the attack was by, quote, the principal perpetrator or through one of its proxies, and that it represents a dangerous escalation. Natasha Turak is a journalist in Dubai and says the plant is a key component of the UAE's energy infrastructure.
2: The Barakah plant is really like a crowning achievement for the UAE. It went into full commercial operation in 2021. It has four reactors, all of which went into operation, the fourth reactor in 2024. And it's the only, and it's the first and the only nuclear power plant in the whole Arab world. It was a $20 billion project built with the help of South Korea, the UAE and South Korea jointly. And it provides about 25% of the UAE's electricity, as well as about 57% of domestic household power. The Barakah plant also plays a key role in the UAE's climate and net zero by 2050 goals. Now, the UAE already partakes in what nuclear energy experts call the gold standard of civilian nuclear partnerships, which is the U.S.-UAE 123 agreement, or for peaceful civilian nuclear.

0: nuclear energy cooperation. So this means that the UAE can receive nuclear materials, equipment, and know-how from the US while precluding it from developing dual-use technology by barring things like uranium enrichment and fuel reprocessing. So it's really been kind of upheld as an example for the world and how to develop a safe and a peaceful nuclear energy program. And it is also, of course, part of the UAE's vital power infrastructure and just the latest in what has been a series of attacks on other parts of the country's energy infrastructure, in particular, oil and gas facilities.
1: Now, Adam Clemens is a U.S. foreign policy analyst. He joins us from Washington. And here in the studio, we're joined by Sultan Barakat, a professor of public policy at Hamad bin Khalifa University. Let's start with you, Sultan. Let's have a look at this line, which has just dropped about the UAE foreign minister, who's been holding regional, calls with regional counterparts, including Saudi Arabia, after this drone attack. Now, is there a sense you're getting maybe that the Gulf states may get together to provide a unified front against Iran militarily?
2: I doubt it. I mean, they've already taken so much burden to try and keep out of this war. It's very unlikely at this current atmosphere, environment to reverse. However, of course, United Arab Emirates, right from the very beginning, have been much more anxious about this strategy. They were more keen to have direct confrontation with the Iranians, as they see themselves backed by the Israelis and the Americans and supported to a greater degree than the rest. However, what happened is quite interesting today, that they say that the drone has come from the western border, and the only western neighbor is Saudi Arabia. So I don't know. I don't think they're accusing Saudi Arabia of generating the drone, but the implication is whoever did it has done it from within Saudi territory. So the call could be in relation to trying to find out exactly
1: Well, that would
2: who's behind it.
1: incredibly open up the fissures already within the GCC.
2: Of course, it's a very difficult position for the GCC. It raises the temperature, it raises the pressure on the GCC to act, but they shouldn't. I mean, it's the United States who has now a ceasefire, it's the United States who's in the area, and they should, I think, leave it for the United States to sort out.
1: Adam, thank you for joining us. Adam, where are we going next with this after what Donald Trump was saying and issuing further threats to Iran?
3: Thank you, Rashad. I think I can see several different scenarios. I can see a point now, not completely dissimilar from in February, where President Trump escalated the rhetoric. There was a buildup of U.S. forces. And in some ways, some argued that he couldn't find a way to back out. He had to attack. I could see a similar scenario now based on the increase of his rhetoric, of others' administration, of how they're trying to build up. Such as the Truth Social mention that you had before we came on. So I think that's certainly a scenario. I think now, though, it's important to watch Gulf states of their interface, be it privately or publicly, with the Trump administration. Yes, the Emiratis, the Saudis have signaled and have, in fact, carried out very discreet strikes against the Iranians, stating that they will defend themselves, but they're not a part of the U.S.-Israeli strikes. But at the same time, this conflict has been extremely, extremely damaging to Gulf states, and not only Gulf states, but the global economy. So there are many ways to off-ramp, but the question is, once again, is whether President Trump can back off. And of course, we are at fundamentally a blockade, is still a state of war. So there are so many different areas where there's some consensus. But the trust levels between both sides is still very low that it is still going to be very difficult. And finally, I'll state that the Trump is, has that Mr. Trump, President Trump has stated some very bombastic messages on Truth Social in the past, very emotional. And so it's hard to tell sometimes what is just emotional response. Or if it's something that is shaping a diplomatic outreach for a very targeted audience in Iran, in this case, trying to signal some of his intentions in the coming days and weeks.
1: Sultan, I mean, the longer this situation as it is at the moment, the status quo continues, and don't forget Donald Trump did say the clock is ticking. Who's it ticking for?
2: Well, it's in the interest of Iran so far. and it's putting
1: I mean,
2: more,

0: Is it really Iran is a winner the longer this goes on for?
1: Well, they're making facts on the ground, no? More and more nations are approaching them, trying to negotiate passage. They're allowing some nations to pass. They're making their own arrangements. And in a way, they are regulating, whether we like it or not, the passage through the Strait of Hormuz. Meanwhile, I don't think Trump is helping himself or helping anyone else by having these overheated rhetorics. And messages that keep coming out, you know, blown to blow them off the face of Earth, then to end of civilization, now to finish them all. It doesn't really help, particularly that he doesn't follow through with any of, with many of those threats. You know, he's tried with the Operation for Freedom, and then retreated. That didn't help.
0: And that was just 24 hours, wasn't it?
1: Yes, and it makes everything is made worse from our perspective here, because every time he speaks out, he does it immediately after he's just spoken to Netanyahu. And Netanyahu is not just the man behind all of this. He is a war criminal. So if you take your counsel, if you're consulting with a war criminal, and then you come up with those statements, it doesn't actually help anyone, including himself in terms of legal ground in which he's standing for in this war. The best, I think, way forward is to give diplomacy his full support. He's got to come up with or agree maybe to this roadmap that's been proposed to phase the discussions in order to, for now, open the Strait of Hormuz and reduce the economic pressure globally.
0: Adam, do you see, you know, this was more or less a memorandum of understanding that he sent, which then the Saudis, Iranians replied to, and he said that they were stupid. I mean, is that the way forward? Because ultimately, at the nub of it all, is the nuclear issue and uranium enrichment.
2: Well, I think it's also worthy to mention that aside from President Trump maybe going so far, or at least his rhetoric is so bombastic that it's hard for him to turn around, I could also see a way where he positions himself to a very short type, a very short air war, a resumption rather, for a couple of days, and then he is able to state that the United States has achieved its aims with Iran. And so in this case, perception is maybe different than reality. But I would still expect to see also within the coming days if his cabinet, senior cabinet officials, if Secretary of State Marco Rubio, others, negotiating team, if they are in line with what President Trump is saying as far as that it looks and appears like there'll be a resumption of the air campaign, or if there are some disagreements. We've seen this in this scenario in the past as well. And once again, yes, as Professor Sultan said, there's difficulty here in some Arab capitals for Israel being now back a part of a U.S. air campaign. It does limit them politically, but the UAE doesn't have as many of those restrictions. So I just don't see yet, too, where all the Arab states are speaking in unison here as well. So I would expect still a lot of behind closed doors diplomatic overtures to the Trump administration. And finally, I'll say as well, we haven't mentioned China and President Trump just returning, just concluding his trip there. But no doubt, some of the outcomes there. China stating that it sees freedom of navigation as one of its tenets of national security, but it's certainly not going to help the United States right now in the predicament that it's got in. So there are so many different complex parts of what we're seeing here, and it continues to evolve in hours, not days and weeks.
0: Sultan, you were nodding very quickly.
1: Well, I think there's a possibility for China to help in the nuclear issue, because Iran is very unlikely to give up all the enrichment. And the Trump request for zero enrichment is unrealistic. And, you know, they would just not accept. But they may accept that China plays a role in protecting some of what they've enriched, in having some collaboration with them as a trusted third party, given the long established relationship between them and the Chinese.
0: Sultan, thank you very much. Sultan Barakat from Hamad bin Khalifa University. And Adam Clements, foreign policy analyst, joining us from Washington.

0: Britain. Thanks. Right, well, the blockade and restrictions on the Strait of Hormuz imposed by both Iran and the United States are having an increasing impact on global trade. Economic pressure is being used by both sides as a tactic to gain leverage in negotiations. Iranian business owners on the southern coast are suffering direct consequences, with the value of the currency plummeting and with the less availability of goods. Al Jazeera's Tohid Asadi reports from Bandar Abbas.
1: Here we are along the coast of Bandar Abbas in the vicinity of the Strait of Hormuz, where tensions run high. The impact on the global economy at large and on the energy market in particular is evident. But when it comes to local businesses, the shockwaves are also being felt. This is a coastal seafood market in Bandar Abbas, where the day's catch arrives fresh straight from the sea. The air is filled with the scent of salt and fish. Vendors shout their offers, competing to catch the attention of passing customers.
2: This fish used to sell for 2 million tomans. Now it's dropped to 700,000, but even then customers say it's too expensive.
1: The public mood is marked by a mixture of uncertainty and resilience.
3: Business was stable before the war, but afterwards everything slowed down dramatically. Recently we've had no work at all because the sea was closed. We haven't even managed to pay the rent. The government should help us.
4: Even before the war, the economy was struggling, but people were managing better than they are now. Today the situation has become much worse. Prices have risen sharply and many can no longer afford basic items.
1: The market reveals itself as a lifeblood of this coastal town. The life here is still moves to the rhythm of the water, but the tension in the strait is impossible to ignore. Tohid Asadi, Al Jazeera, Bandar Abbas.
0: Israel is keeping up strikes on Lebanon, killing at least one person on Sunday, and that is despite agreeing to extend a US-brokered ceasefire. Israeli jets targeted the district of Western Bekaa and several towns in the south. The military says it has attacked 100 sites in 2 days, striking sites linked to Hezbollah. But residents say homes and commercial areas are being hit. Hezbollah has not been involved in peace negotiations.
5: At the same time as the announcement of the truce extension, we were shocked by a massive destruction in our village following a strike on a residential building inhabited by unarmed civilians. Sadly, the parents were killed, while the children are in stable condition in hospital.
0: Al Jazeera's Abaida Hitto reports from Tyre in southern Lebanon.
6: It's been another violent day here in southern Lebanon. Israel started out the day by issuing evacuation orders for 4 towns and villages in the south of the country. It subsequently conducted strikes on 2 of those locations. There have been strikes also reported in Zararia on a moving vehicle. There was also another strike in Terdibba that has some very significant casualty numbers that are waiting to be confirmed by the Ministry of Health in the east of the country, in the western Bekaa Valley, as well as the Marjayoun district and the Nabatiya district. Israel has focused much of its firepower over the past 48 hours on those localities, targeting places like Yuhmur, Yuhmur Shqif, as well as Zotar Sharqiya and Suhmur, as it tries to consolidate its positions near the Litani River in the east of the country. There were also further strikes by Israeli jets and drones around the city of Bint Jbel. All of this has resulted in a huge humanitarian crisis with over 1 million people displaced. And that's only getting worse as Israel issues 5 more forced evacuation orders this evening, causing a large number of people to start leaving areas that were previously not targeted or thought to be safe. And as this ceasefire goes into play over the last 2 days, we've seen the exact opposite, more of an escalation by Israel in southern Lebanon. Obaida Hitto, Al Jazeera, Tyre, Lebanon.
0: Well, Lebanon's economy has been in this crisis for years, long before the latest conflict between Hezbollah and Israel. And the war is making the situation worse. The country's economy minister, Amer Bissat, has told Al Jazeera that Lebanon's output has plunged by an estimated $2 billion since the conflict started in March.

0: Zeina Khoda has this from Beirut.
1: Lebanon doesn't have the resources to help all those impacted by the latest fighting between Hezbollah and Israel. The government is providing shelter to 120,000 people, but hundreds of thousands more are on their own. When the conflict began, the country was still recovering from the war in 2024.
2: You have 1 in 5 Lebanese displaced over an extremely short period of time. In 5 weeks, we had 1.2 million people displaced. That's a big number, right? And I think the government has done a good job in setting up around 700 centers.
1: Lebanon's economy had already been weakened by years of collapse, but there was supposed to be a balanced budget this year. Now state finances are under strain with increased spending and lower tax revenues.
2: The impact has been fairly major. We think of them in terms of multiple channels, right? One channel is the economic impact itself, right? People losing their jobs, farms not producing, manufacturing companies closing, tourists not showing up. That impact is very large. We're estimating that during the war, we lost probably $2 billion, so roughly 7% of GDP. Major impact, right?
1: The global disruption caused by the Iran war is making it worse. Inflation is up by 17% because of soaring energy prices and higher shipping costs. And payments sent home by Lebanese in the diaspora, a lifeline for many families, have dropped by up to 10%. Lebanon's tourism sector, too, is an important source of foreign currency. But hotel occupancy is down, so are the number of international arrivals affecting employment. The bombs have largely stopped falling in the Beirut area, but in the south, there's a full-scale war.
3: There's also been an impact on the dollar liquidity. Officials say it is tight, but so far manageable because the economy is in recession and the country is importing less. But the central bank is using its foreign currency reserves to defend the exchange rate of the Lebanese pound.
1: And then there's the reconstruction bill, estimated to be more than the 2024 war. At that time, the World Bank put losses at around $11 billion. The full toll will emerge after the war ends. But in the meantime, the cost is still mounting. Zeina Khoder, Al Jazeera, Beirut.
0: The World Health Organization has declared an international health emergency in response to an Ebola outbreak in the Democratic Republic of the Congo and neighboring Uganda. The WHO warned the virus could spread further across the region. Now, it's caused by a rare strain of Ebola with a high fatality rate, no vaccine, and no specific treatment. Congolese authorities have reported 87 deaths. In Uganda, at least one person has died. Most cases have appeared in Ituri province in eastern DRC, but an infection has been confirmed thousands of kilometers away in the capital, Kinshasa, as well as in the Ugandan capital of Kampala.
4: It's an epidemic that will spread very rapidly, all the more so because it's broken out in a densely populated province with a high concentration of people and a lot of population movement. And then, of course, there's the added complication that there are many armed groups in this province. That's what will make managing this epidemic very, very, very complicated.
0: Now, Ebola is a contagious virus that causes severe illness. It spreads through direct contact with blood or bodily fluids of an infected person or animal and via contaminated objects. Early symptoms can feel a bit like flu with fever, fatigue, headaches and muscle pain. Over time, the virus weakens the immune system and damages organs. Patients may suffer severe dehydration, bleeding and often death. There is no approved vaccine for the Bundi Bugyo strain of the Ebola virus, which behind the outbreak in the DRC and Uganda. Now, for one, Rwanda has closed its border with the DRC due to fears of Ebola spreading. Our correspondent Alain Waikani is in Goma in eastern DRC.
5: Well, a general alert that we can talk about in the region here mainly. Right now in the city of Goma, bordering with Rwanda, as you can see just behind me there, that is Rwanda border, which was closed this morning. People were in the other side because this border normally people comes in the morning, they walk, they go back. Congolese also cross in the morning. There is a usual movement here, but those who were in Rwanda, for example, Rwandan citizens themselves, they were forbidden to cross this morning. The Rwandan authorities asked them not to cross. They are only allowing Congolese who are in Rwanda to cross it back in their country. And also, if there is a Rwandan citizen in Goma right now, they are only allowed to go in one

0: way. There's no longer like a movement of crossing from both sides. It's showing how situation is escalating in terms of the outbreak, because Rwanda is on the sanitation move right now, because they have they heard also the confirmation of one case in Beni region, which is North Kivu as well. And here in the town of Goma, which pushed them to close the border, is because one of the suspected case is noticed here in one of the main hospital of Goma here. So this is showing how the outbreak is spreading rapidly in the region, because the majority of the cases was reported coming from Ituri region. People are traveling. So this is why Rwanda is controlling, is taking this measure, because there is a huge movement, thousands of people crossing every day from this same border here. So they are trying to put into place a measure right now to control the movement. We don't know whether they will open it, but this is really one of the situation we have in the region here, and the people are concerned. They don't know how things will go and how many cases may be reported in the coming days due to the movement between the people in the border here in the region.
1: Now, some residents in neighboring Uganda say that they're concerned. They fear authorities could impose even tougher restrictions in the coming days.
2: It creates a challenge with the travel element, because then Uganda lies at a risk of facing a travel ban. And for a person like me who is engaged in travels here and there, if we are put on a travel ban, very many things in the background get disorganized, and it is not good for the country as a whole.
3: It worries us because the government might put a lockdown and it stops us from working.
1: Catherine Soy reports now from the Ugandan capital, Kampala.
4: So we are at a hospital where a Congolese national died after testing positive for Ebola. He came from Ituri province, that is where many people have died. And he, doctors tried to treat him, but it was too late. So what's happening now because of that is that measures have been put in place. People are, you know, doing temperature checks. They're being told to wash their hands or use a sanitizer. They're being also given masks to protect themselves as well. We also know that after the death of the man, everyone who came in contact with him has been put on a quarantine just to make sure.
5: In Kampala, I don't like to say we are safe. We are ready with our colleagues in the ministry, in Kampala City Council, with the epidemiology department. We are ready, we have the experience. Everybody is on alert. Everybody is ready.
4: The government has asked people to be vigilant, but also saying that everything is under control. There's no cause to worry. Uganda has dealt with such crises many times. The first Ebola outbreak happened in the year 2000. And after that, there've been several other outbreaks. And the government has been very effective in dealing with such outbreaks, not just Ebola, but also things like measles. So the government has perfected how to contain such issues very, very quickly. At the border, we're being told that government officials, organizations like MSF, they're deploying there to make sure that everything is set. All of them saying that they want to make sure that situation is contained as quickly as possible. Catherine Soy, Al Jazeera, Kampala, Uganda.
1: Still to come right here in Al Jazeera, we report from central Gaza, where Israeli forces have attacked a community kitchen.
6: Roberto Ganara, aquí, allá.
1: And two candidates from opposite ends of the political spectrum. We look at the choice facing voters in Peru's presidential runoff.
7: President Trump said the whole civilization will die tonight, never to be brought back again.
8: Iranians form human chains at bridges and power plants to protect infrastructure. that Trump has threatened

0: a target.
1: The deadline is just over an hour or so away from now, and Israel seems to be ready to go.
2: The level of anxiety around the region was extraordinary in the last few hours.
0: We understand that Donald Trump has agreed to suspend bombing.
3: Israel has said Lebanon is not included in the two-week truce between the U.S. and Iran.
2: Donald Trump was the only man who could defuse it, because he's the one who lit the fuse in the first place.
4: Hard-hitting interviews.
5: Aren't you afraid that you might be one of the targets?
6: Anyone could become a target. We have seen that they have no hesitation about targeting any place.
4: Facing realities.
7: Does Qatar still trust Iran enough to mediate?
8: Let's say that this aggression brings a benefit for no one.
4: Thought-provoking answers.
9: How many have been displaced inside Iran?
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0: You're watching Al Jazeera, a reminder of our top stories. The US president has told Iran the clock is ticking as peace negotiations appear to be deadlocked. In an online post, Donald Trump urged Tehran to get moving on a deal, or in his words, there won't be anything left of them. The United Arab Emirates Defense Ministry says it's investigating the source of three drone attacks on its territory. One struck near the Baraka nuclear power plant, causing a fire in an electrical generator. The World Health Organization has declared a global health emergency over a new Ebola outbreak in the Democratic Republic of the Congo and Uganda. At least 88 people have died so far. Hundreds of suspected cases have also been reported. Now, the outbreak started in the DRC's Ituri province. It was centered around the area of Amongwalu, a busy mining region. As people have moved, the virus is moving with them. Lina Abu Akle reports.
1: The Ebola outbreak in Central Africa is growing, and the World Health Organization has declared it a global health emergency. But that is not the same as a pandemic, as it is still contained to Central Africa. And unlike the previous outbreaks in Democratic Republic of the Congo, this one is caused by a different and more lethal strain. But it's just one of the factors making it harder to contain. First, let's see where the virus has spread. Ebola has been reported thousands of kilometers from the epicenter in the eastern Ituri province, reaching the capital to Kinshasa. And it shares a border with South Sudan, including Uganda, which has also reported Ebola infections. Rwanda, on the other hand, has closed its border crossing with DRC in Goma, as nearby countries are stepping up precautions. The virus has been detected in the city, which is controlled by M23 armed group. But the biggest challenge remains in DRC province of Ituri, which is a remote region with weak healthcare infrastructure, and it makes getting medical supplies and treatment to affected communities

a major challenge. The World Health Organization is also concerned about traveling between Ituri and Uganda, especially as many go there for medical care. But armed and rebel groups are still fighting in the region, and it's

0: Killed in Russia after Ukraine launched one of its largest drone attacks since the war began. The Russian Defense Ministry says its forces shot down more than 550 Ukrainian drones, many of them targeting the Moscow region. Dmitry Medvedenko reports.
1: A rare sight of the Moscow metropolitan area under attack becoming more common this month. Ukraine sent almost 100 drones into Moscow and the surrounding region early on Sunday in one of the biggest attacks since the war began in 2022. Residential areas were hit, with several people killed just outside Moscow in Khimki and Mytishchi. These are pictures from Khimki, northwest of the capital and close to its biggest airport, which also reported finding drone debris but no damage. Flights were suspended for hours at Moscow airports, which has become a regular occurrence. Several industrial areas were hit, including this oil terminal in the region, which caught fire, as well as a refinery in Moscow, which did not sustain damage. Ukraine's President Volodymyr Zelensky said on social media, "This time, Ukrainian long-distance sanctions have reached the Moscow region, and we are clearly telling the Russians their state must end its war." Russia and Ukraine observed a fragile three-day ceasefire, which saw attacks intensifying after it expired last week, with diplomacy seemingly taking a step back and their mediator Washington focused on Iran. Death tolls are climbing. Dmitry Medvedenko, Al Jazeera.
0: Yulia Shapovalova has more from Moscow.
2: The work of air defenses was seen and heard in many residential areas of Moscow last night. There were sounds of cannons followed by loud explosions when the drones were hit and destroyed. Tens of thousands of people, including myself, couldn't sleep. Overall, several Moscow suburbs and nearby towns like Lobnya, Khimki, Istra, Naro-Fominsk, Sergeyev Posad, Mytishchi, as well as the Kapotnia district and others, came under attack, and there were numerous reports of destruction. But most importantly, three people have been killed and 12 injured. According to Moscow mayor's office, more than 130 drones were shot down in and around Moscow. The drones were also targeting the Kapotnia oil refinery. Several workers were injured there too. In a separate incident, drone debris fell at Sheremetyevo Airport. For quite a while, all four Moscow airports were suspended during the attacks. Foreign Ministry spokeswoman Maria Zakharova called the attacks a major terrorist act against civilian population, while Moscow authorities recently issued a decree banning people, including journalists and emergency workers, from publishing photos and videos of any consequences of drone strikes, demanding that people quote only official statements. Probably that's why the Russian state media said very little about the attacks on Moscow this morning, making many Moscovites quite frustrated. Yulia Shapovalova, Al Jazeera, Moscow.
0: A widening corruption investigation in Ukraine is now reaching figures close to President Volodymyr Zelensky. Last week, his former chief of staff, Andrei Yermak, was arrested on charges of money laundering. Yermak was Kyiv's lead negotiator in US-backed peace talks with Russia. Audrey McAlpine reports.
3: This is obviously a pretty affluent area. You can see these fences, these security cameras, and pretty ornate landscaping. We're looking to find the real estate development tied to Andrei Yermak and this very big corruption case, the biggest of the war so far. Ukrainian media say that behind this wall is a luxury real estate project. It's tied to a money laundering scheme involving Andrei Yermak. Now, also allegedly behind this wall is the four multi-million dollar luxury villas, as well as a personal wellness spa. Authorities believe around $10 million was funneled through the development. Investigators say that was part of a wider $100 million money laundering operation during the documented period. The investigation, known as Operation Midas, lasted 15 months and included thousands of hours of audio recordings. So far, detectives have detained five people. This is the Kyiv City Council building, and inside, the parliamentary commission charged with looking into corruption cases is investigating some of the findings of Ukraine's anti-corruption agencies. With Yermak, the former chief of staff, now officially named a suspect, the investigation is intensifying.

0: intensifying scrutiny on how far the alleged corruption network may have reached.
1: One of the questions which I want our temporary investigation commission should answer is the question, was President directly involved or not?
0: Like many here, he says Ukraine is fighting two wars, one with Russia and another within itself.
1: The good thing about all this story is that Ukraine shows that it's different from and democratic countries where it is impossible to prosecute the first officials and the main officials of the country.
0: Even in wartime, Ukrainians are watching this battle closely. Audrey McAlpine, Al Jazeera, Kyiv.
2: Eight Palestinians have been killed in Israeli drone attacks across Gaza. An attack hit a community kitchen in Deir al-Balah near Al-Aqsa Hospital in the center of the Strip. Now, it's run by an organization that serves hot meals to displaced families. Earlier, one person was killed in an attack on a security post in Khan Yunis in the south. Kin Khudri has more from Gaza City.
3: There is a state of fear among Palestinians as Israel continues to breach and violate the ceasefire every single day. In the past couple of hours, the Israeli forces targeted a community kitchen in Deir al-Balah, killing three Palestinians who were working there. They also targeted a security post, targeting a police officer that was also killed. There are dozens of injuries, but at the same time, Gaza's hospitals are overwhelmed with injuries as hospitals are lacking medical supplies and medication. Israel has been intensifying their attacks across the Gaza Strip. The drones are buzzing in the sky, and despite everything and despite the ceasefire, the violations continue. Hinder Khudri, Al Jazeera, Gaza, Palestine.
2: Peru is gearing up to go to the polls again. The two top candidates were finally confirmed this week after a month-long counting delay. Right-wing candidate Keiko Fujimori and leftist Roberto Sanchez will now head to the presidential runoff on June the 7th. As Mariana Sanchez reports, the vote is seen as a contest between two deeply divisive political camps.
4: Roberto ganará aquí, allá.
5: On opposing ends of the political spectrum, leftist candidate Roberto Sanchez and right-wing Keiko Fujimori will face off in a presidential runoff vote in June. It took authorities more than a month to review tens of thousands of contested ballots from the first round after a far-right candidate and his supporters made accusations of fraud. Fujimori is campaigning on her father's tough economic policies, admired by many. The late Alberto Fujimori was imprisoned for corruption and human rights abuses, including ordering extrajudicial killings and kidnappings.
6: We will reform the penal system. Only 5 out of 10,000 criminal investigations lead to sentences. Impunity must change, and that will happen from day one in my presidency, requesting special powers.
5: But 48% of Peruvians say they will never vote for Fujimori. Many see her as an architect of the country's decade-long political crisis. Sanchez is backed by former President Pedro Castillo. He's in prison, but Sanchez is winning votes from his rural base. He promises major reforms.
7: Who governs today? The Mafia Pact. Who governs the justice system today? Who has made themselves the owners of the national wealth? Who has taken over the democracy of our people? That is why, for a new beginning, comrades and brothers, we must form a great patriotic front.
5: His rhetoric is rattling influential elites and some undecided voters.
8: Sanchez has the most powerful media outlets in the country against him, saying he's a communist and if elected, the economic growth will collapse.
5: Prosecutors are investigating Sanchez's campaign contributions in the 2021 election, which means there is some risk he could be jailed before the runoff. Critics say it's a ploy to prevent him from being elected. But Fujimori has also faced corruption probes. Neither candidate won enough votes to win the first round. In total, only 29% of voters cast ballots for Fujimori and Sanchez, and critics say the race to win the support of the rest of Peru will be a tough one. Mariana Sanchez, Al Jazeera, Lima.
2: Still ahead on Al Jazeera, we're live in Washington at a prayer event backed by Donald Trump, meant to rededicate the U.S. as a Christian nation.

0: After decades of progress on nuclear arms control, a new battle for supremacy has begun.
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2: China is developing a nuclear triad capability.
3: Why are we doing this? Have we lost our minds?
0: Justified through politics, fast-tracked for profit, fueled by corporations with far-reaching influence.
4: A nuke is a nuke. You risk going up the escalation ladder and stumbling into all-out nuclear war.
0: 100 Hiroshimas, episode 2 of Business of War on Al Jazeera.
5: Examining the headlines.
6: It's really easy to attack peace, but really hard to restore it.
5: Unflinching journalism.
7: We're with the police who are about to carry out a raid. These confrontations between the police and the gangs have gotten increasingly more violent.
5: Explore an abundance of world-class programming.
8: Are we in the middle of an arms race?
9: AI-driven weaponry is the next great threat.
5: Programs that open your eyes to an alternative view of the world today on Al Jazeera.

0: The White House is holding a national prayer event in Washington as part of celebrations to mark the 250th anniversary of the U.S. Senior Trump administration officials and evangelical Christian leaders are gathering on the National Mall to, quote, rededicate the country as one nation under God. The president is expected to deliver a video message. Critics have accused the White House of using the event to promote Christian nationalism. Our correspondent Manuel Rapallo is live for us in Washington. Manuel, help us to understand, the driving forces behind this event and what the main objective is, and how should things unfold as well?
1: The driving force here, Rashad, is what's being event organizers are calling Rededicate 250, a nod to the 250th anniversary of the founding of the United States in July of 1776. What we've observed over the course of the day today is thousands of people arriving here, answering to this invitation for more prayer and a return to faith values in the United States. That's the way that it's being framed by event organizers, as well as by the White House. This is an event that falls in line with the White House's America Prays initiative, which is calling for more prayer circles to be organized around the country, giving you an idea of what people have been telling us over the course of the last few hours here on the National Mall in Washington, D.C. Have a listen.
2: You know, we are a Christian nation. I believe we are a Christian nation. And, you know, I've been to London a few times, and I really didn't, think London looked very much like London to me of the past.
3: That we were a country founded under, I know people don't like it, it's not popular, but Judeo-Christian principles. And that's just being reiterated today under the president, under President Trump. Thank God for President Trump.
4: Our founders, I know there's a lot of debate back and forth of separation of church and state and that kind of thing. But there's freedom from religion, there's freedom of religion, right? We should all be able to express our faith and to be able to come together. And it's disheartening to see so many people protest someone just wanting to worship, you know, the way that they want to.
5: I would say that, I mean, we all come from different backgrounds and different faiths, and that's what makes us beautiful. That's what makes America, America. And when we come together to understand, and despite our differences, that's when we make the most progress as a country and unite the most, and that is beautiful. That should be welcomed.
0: Now, Manny, an event like this doesn't come without its fair share of pushback. I mean, let's not forget that meme that was posted by Donald Trump of him looking like some kind of divine figure healing the sick.
1: That's right. There is no shortage of criticisms, as you referred to a lot of the imagery that's been posted by the White House that often portrays President Trump in religious settings, including one meme that also portrayed President Trump as Jesus Christ himself, that has also angered many interfaith groups. As you can imagine, there are a lot of different criticisms here. What we've heard from civil liberties organizations primarily is a concern over what's being perceived as a growing influence of Christian nationalism in American politics. There's also the

0: Concerns that events like these and criticisms that events like these go against the values of the First Amendment of the Constitution, which enshrines a separation of church and state within the First Amendment of the U.S. Constitution. With that said, I should note that overwhelmingly the folks that we have talked to have rejected that accusation. They've said that they are here to practice and to exercise their religious freedoms, not to exclude any other voice, but to practice their own beliefs and to celebrate what they say is American religious heritage.
1: Anuela Rapallo, thank you very much indeed. Live for us there in Washington, D.C. Now, Taiwan's president says its people are concerned after the self-governing island was discussed during Donald Trump's meeting with Xi Jinping in Beijing. Lai Ching-te says Taiwan will not surrender what he called its sovereignty and democratic identity. He also said its future can only be decided by its people and that Taiwan won't be sacrificed or traded away. President Trump earlier warned against any move toward formal independence, saying Washington doesn't want war. Beijing claims Taiwan as a breakaway province.
2: Everyone can clearly understand that the meaning of the term Taiwan independence actually refers to Taiwan not being part of the People's Republic of China. It refers to the Republic of China and the People's Republic of China not being subordinate to each other. Everyone should know the meaning of the term Taiwan independence has these two implications.
1: Two films portraying the experience of teenagers growing up during conflict have premiered at this year's Cannes Film Festival. Now, despite being set in different parts of the world, they highlight shared experiences of childhood shaped by war, displacement and survival. Natasha Battle reports from Cannes.
3: Pristina in the late 90s. Kosovo's on the verge of war with Serbia. In Dua, a 13-year-old navigates adolescence while living through the uncertainty of the looming conflict. Based on director Bleta Basholi's own life, the film is a personal story told from a teenager's perspective.
4: It's more pure and more innocent point of view. It doesn't give any like statement about politics, although it is political. As a teenager, you want to dream and live and survive. I thought it's important to be told and unfortunately very relevant even today.
3: Basholi says she hopes audiences can connect with a movie.
4: If my film is strong enough and touch upon people and say, hey, these people in these areas, no matter what side they are, they still want to have a normal life.
3: Wanting to live a normal life as a teenager despite conflict is the theme of another poignant childhood drama premiering here at the Cannes Film Festival. Music fuels 17-year-old Robert's dreams in Congo Boy, a film about a refugee from the DR Congo living through civil war in Central African Republic. With his parents in prison, Robert must look after his siblings even though he's only a child himself. Like Dua, Congo Boy is based on the director's life.
5: There are many refugees in Gaza, Palestine, Ukraine, everywhere in the world, Congo, Central African Republic, and no young person deserves that. I want people through this film to see refugees in a different light. They are not beggars. They are young people who didn't choose a situation and must fight to keep hope that one day things will change.
3: In the film, Robert's father opposes his desire to become a singer, an echo of the lead actor's experience.
6: I'm passionate about music, but didn't dare say I was a musician because my dad didn't support that. So in the scenes where I talk with my father, it feels like my own experience.
3: Two personal coming-of-age dramas from very different parts of the world, but with similar messages about peace, compassion, and the beauty and fragility of childhood. Natasha Butler, Al Jazeera, Cannes.
1: A Nepali mountain guide has reached the summit of Mount Everest for a record 32nd time. 56-year-old Kamirita Sherpa climbed the peak of the world's tallest mountain early on Sunday. Now, he reached the summit for the first time back in 1994. Well, our coverage does continue in just a moment. We will have more of the latest news. Stay with us right here on Al Jazeera.
7: The latest news.
8: There seems to be a clear indication that the shootout was staged and it's somehow connected
7: to an escape plan of Senator Ronald De La Rosa.
3: With detailed coverage.
4: People defending public universities. Last year,

0: Congress approved the university financing law, but the government has not implemented it.
1: From around the world.
2: This poster speaks of a renewed partnership with Africa, and the leaders say that the summit will focus on trade and investment between equal partners.
3: The settler met Zakaria, and he just shot him.
4: The price is high for a family of Palestinian activists who've peacefully protected their community from Israeli settler expansion in the occupied West Bank for decades.
3: They just put the Israeli flag right on our tree.
4: This is their story.
5: The settlers are trying to siege land. We are moving there to see the situation.
4: Family under fire on Al Jazeera.
6: Across the frozen plains of the world's ninth largest country are secrets hidden by the Soviet Union for 40 years.
7: Between 1949 and 1989, the Soviet Union carried out 456 nuclear test explosions in this area.
6: The legacy of those blasts can be seen in the nuclear arsenal that underpins Russia's modern military might and in the activists who fought to end the nuclear tests.
8: We still do not know how many people died in Kazakhstan because of the tests. It was top secret and hidden from the world. But during the perestroika reforms, when free speech appeared, our leader said that the suffering must stop. This became the moment that awakened the entire people of Kazakhstan.
6: For the people of Kazakhstan today, a new era of nuclear technology beckons after nuclear power was approved in a nationwide referendum. It may help restore life to the rural steppe, but it comes with a warning from the past.

0: Hello, I'm Per Nyberg. This is Al Jazeera live from Doha. Our top stories this hour. The clock is ticking. A warning from the U.S. president to Iran as both sides remain deadlocked over the Strait of Hormuz. Israel strikes eastern and southern Lebanon, flattening homes and violating a recently extended ceasefire. An international health emergency declared over a more lethal strain of Ebola in Democratic Republic of the Congo.
1: I'm Alan Waikan reporting from Eastern DRC, where fears are growing as an Ebola outbreak rapidly spread across the region. I'll explain how officials are racing to contain the outbreak and prevent wider cross-border transmission.
2: Roberto Ganara, aquí, allá.
0: And two candidates from opposite ends of the political spectrum. We look at the choice facing voters in Peru's presidential runoff. U.S. President Donald Trump has told Iran time is of the essence as peace negotiations appear to be deadlocked. In a post on Truth Social, Trump wrote, "For Iran, the clock is ticking and they better get moving fast or there won't be anything left of them. Time is of the essence." Now, Trump's warning comes just after Pakistan's interior minister met Iran's president, foreign minister and head negotiator in Tehran. Moshe Naqvi says he hopes Pakistan can bring the negotiations to a successful conclusion. President Masoud Pezeshkian has commended neighboring countries, including Pakistan and Iraq, for not allowing the U.S. to launch attacks on Iran from their territories. Al-Migdad Al-Rahid reports from Tehran with more on Trump's warning that the clock is ticking for Iran to make a deal.
3: A very threatening language from the president of the United States, Donald Trump, a while ago. And from what we understand, this kind of language is not acceptable here in Tehran. They are projecting defiance rather than immediate response to kind of this rhetoric, at least publicly. This is what we can sense from here, from the atmosphere. And also, when it comes to this kind of language, they are responding, their response quite sharp. Because we do have a message a couple of hours ago before Donald Trump is speaking about the new threat, new escalation in the region. There's a spokesman of the armed forces when he was asked by journalists at the same threat language from the United States, he said that

0: that the repeated American threats would only lead to what he described as a more crushing and severe blows against the United States if another confrontation happens. He also warned that any new military action against Iran could trigger what he called surprising and stormy scenarios targeting American assets and forces in the region. So the messaging here is very much centered about deterrence from the Iranians, and this is message also came from diplomat, came from another leadership levels here, especially from Mohammed Baqir Qaliba, from the president, and also from the supreme leader. So the message is clear from the Iranian that we are ready for any escalation.
1: The United Arab Emirates says it has the right to respond to attacks after it was targeted by three drones originating from its western border. One hit near the Baraka nuclear power plant, causing a fire in an electrical generator. No injuries were reported. The International Atomic Energy Agency says radiation levels are normal. The UAE Defense Ministry says it's investigating who might be behind these attacks. An advisor to the president posted on social media saying whether the attack was by the principal perpetrator or through one of its proxies, it represents a dangerous escalation. Natasha Turek is a journalist in Dubai and says the plant is a key component of the UAE's energy infrastructure.
2: The Baraka plant is really like a crowning achievement for the UAE. It went into full commercial operation in 2021. It has four reactors, all of which went into operation, the fourth reactor in 2024. And it's the only, and it's the first and the only nuclear power plant in the whole Arab world. It was a $20 billion project built with the help of South Korea, the UAE and South Korea jointly. And it provides about 25% of the UAE's electricity, as well as about 57% of domestic household power. The Baraka plant also plays a key role in the UAE's climate and net zero by 2050 goals. Now, the UAE already partakes in what nuclear energy experts call the gold standard of civilian nuclear partnerships, which is the US-UAE 123 agreement, or for peaceful civilian nuclear energy cooperation. So this means that the UAE can receive nuclear materials, equipment, and know-how from the US while precluding it from developing dual-use technology by barring things like uranium enrichment and fuel reprocessing. So it's really been kind of upheld as an example for the world in how to develop a safe and peaceful nuclear energy program. And it is also, of course, part of the UAE's vital power infrastructure and just the latest in what has been a series of attacks on other parts of the country's energy infrastructure, in particular oil and gas facilities.
1: Israel is keeping up strikes on Lebanon, killing at least one person on Sunday. That's despite agreeing to extend a U.S. brokered ceasefire. Israeli jets targeted the district of Western Bakaa and several towns in the south. The military says it has attacked 100 sites in 2 days, striking locations linked to Hezbollah. But residents say homes and commercial areas are being hit. Hezbollah has not been involved in the recent peace negotiations.
3: At the same time as the announcement of the truce extension, we were shocked by a massive destruction in our village following a strike on a residential building inhabited by unarmed civilians. Sadly, the parents were killed, while the children are in stable condition in hospital.
1: Al Jazeera's Obeida Hitto reports from Tyre in southern Lebanon.
4: It's been another violent day here in southern Lebanon. Israel started out the day by issuing evacuation orders for four towns and villages in the south of the country. It subsequently conducted strikes on two of those locations. There have been strikes also reported in Zararia on a moving vehicle. There was also another strike in Terdibba that has some very significant casualty numbers that are waiting to be confirmed by the Ministry of Health in the east of the country, in the western Biqa' Valley, as well as the Marja'iyun district and the Nabatiya district. Israel has focused much of its firepower over the past 48 hours on those localities, targeting places like Yuhmur, Yuhmur Shqif, as well as Zotar Sharqiya and Suhmur, as it tries to consolidate its position positions near the Litani River in the east of the country. There were also further strikes by Israeli jets and drones around the city of Bint Jbel. All of this has resulted in a huge humanitarian crisis with over a million people displaced, and that's only getting worse as Israel issues five more forced evacuation orders this evening, causing a large number of people to start leaving areas that were previously not targeted or thought to be safe. And as this ceasefire goes into play over the last 2 days, we've seen the exact opposite, more of an escalation by Israel in southern Lebanon. Obeidehito, Al Jazeera, Tyre, Lebanon.
1: The World Health Organization has declared an international health emergency in response to an Ebola outbreak in the Democratic Republic of the Congo and neighboring Uganda. The WHO warned the virus could spread further across the region. It's caused by a rare strain of Ebola with a high fatality rate, no vaccine, and no specific treatment. Congolese authorities have reported 87 deaths. In Uganda, at least one person has died. Now, most cases have appeared in Ituri province in eastern DRC, but an infection has also been confirmed thousands of kilometers away in the capital, Kinshasa, and in the Ugandan capital, Kampala.
5: It's an epidemic that will spread very rapidly, all the more so because it's broken out in a densely populated province with a high concentration of people and a lot of population movement. And then, of course, there's the added complication that there are many armed groups in this province. That's what will make managing this epidemic very, very, very complicated.
1: Ebola is a contagious virus that causes severe illness. It spreads through direct contact with blood or bodily fluids of an infected person or animal, and also via contaminated objects. Early symptoms can feel like the flu, with fever, fatigue, headaches, and muscle pain. Over time, the virus weakens the immune system and damages organs. Patients may suffer from severe dehydration, bleeding, and even death. There's no approved vaccine for the Bundibuyo strain of the Ebola virus, which is behind this outbreak in the DRC and Uganda. Now, Rwanda has closed its borders with the DRC due to fears of Ebola spreading. Our correspondent, Alanoe Kani, is in Goma in eastern DRC.
6: Well, a general alert that we can talk about in the region here mainly. Right now in the city of Goma, bordering with Rwanda, as you can see just behind me there, that is Rwanda border, which was closed this morning. People were in the other side because this border, normally people comes in the morning, they walk, they go back. Congolese also cross in the morning. There is a usual movement here, but those who were in Rwanda, for example, Rwandan citizens themselves, they were forbidden to cross this morning. The Rwandan authorities asked them not to cross. They are only allowing Congolese who are in Rwanda to cross it back in their country. And also, if there is a Rwandan citizen in Goma right now, they are only allowed to go in one way. There's no longer like a movement of crossing from both sides. It's showing how situation is escalating in terms of the outbreak, because Rwanda is on the sanitation move right now, because they heard also the confirmation of one case in Beni region, which is North Kivu as well. And here in the town of Goma, which pushed them to close the border, it's because one of the suspected case is noticed here in one of the main hospitals of Goma here. So this is showing how the outbreak is spreading rapidly in the region, because the majority of the cases was reported coming from Ituri region. People are traveling. So this is why Rwanda is taking this measure, because there is a huge movement, thousands of people crossing every day from this same border here. So they are trying to put into place a measure right now to control the movement. We don't know whether they will open it, but this is really one of the situation we have in the region here, and the people are concerned. They don't know how things will go and how many cases may be reported in the coming days due to the movement between the people in the border here in the region.
1: And some residents in neighboring Uganda say they are now really concerned. They fear authorities could impose even tougher restrictions in the coming days.
7: It creates a challenge with the travel element, because then Uganda lies at a risk of facing a travel ban. And for a person like me who is engaged in travels here and there, if we are put on a travel ban, very

0: many things in the background get disorganized, and it is not good for the country as a whole.
1: It worries us because the government might put a lockdown and it stops us from working.
2: And Catherine Sawyer reports now from the Ugandan capital, Kampala.
3: So we are at a hospital where a Congolese national died after testing positive for Ebola. He came from Ituri province. That is where many people have died. And he, doctors tried to treat him, but it was too late. So what's happening now because of that is that measures have been put in place. People are, you know, doing temperature checks. They're being told to wash their hands or use a sanitizer. They're being also given masks to protect themselves as well. We also know that after the death of the man, everyone who came in contact with him has been put on a quarantine just to make sure.
4: In Kampala, I don't like to say we are safe. We are ready with our colleague in the ministry, in Kampala City Council, with the epidemiology department. We are ready, we have the experience. Everybody is on alert. Everybody is ready.
3: The government has asked people to be vigilant, but also saying that everything is under control. There's no cause to worry. Uganda has dealt with such crises many times. The first Ebola outbreak happened in the year 2000. And after that, there've been several other outbreaks. And the government has been very effective in dealing with such outbreaks, not just Ebola, but also things like measles. So the government has perfected how to contain such issues very, very quickly. At the border, we're being told that government officials, organizations like MSF, they're deploying there to make sure that everything is set. All of them saying that they want to make sure that situation is contained as quickly as possible. Catherine Soy, Al Jazeera, Kampala, Uganda.
2: Still ahead here on Al Jazeera. Moscow under fire as Ukraine launches one of its biggest drone assaults on Russia since the start of the war. Plus,
5: I'm Lina Abu Akle, and today we're stepping into the largest edition yet of the Doha International Book Fair, with more than 1.8 million books under one roof.
6: Hard-hitting interviews.
7: Aren't you afraid that you might be one of the targets?
8: Anyone could become a target. We have seen that they have no hesitation about targeting any place.
6: Facing realities.
9: Does Qatar still trust Iran enough to mediate?
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13: What makes you believe Israel is the primary driver of this conflict rather than Washington?
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15: Tackling the big issues on Al Jazeera.

0: peace negotiations appear to be deadlocked. In an online post, Donald Trump urged Tehran to get moving on a deal, or in his words, there won't be anything left of them. The United Arab Emirates Defense Ministry says it's investigating the source of three drone attacks on its territory. One struck near the Barakah nuclear power plant, causing a fire in an electrical generator. The World Health Organization has declared a global health emergency over a new Ebola outbreak in the Democratic Republic of the Congo and Uganda. At least 88 people have died so far. Hundreds of suspected cases have also been reported. At least three people have been killed in Russia after Ukraine launched one of its largest drone attacks since the start of the war. The Russian Defense Ministry says its forces shot down more than 550 Ukrainian drones. Many of them targeted the Moscow region. Dmitry Medvedenko reports.
1: A rare sight of the Moscow metropolitan area under attack, becoming more common this month. Ukraine sent almost 100 drones into Moscow and the surrounding region early on Sunday in one of the biggest attacks since the war began in 2022. Residential areas were hit, with several people killed just outside Moscow in Khimki and Mytishi. These are pictures from Khimki, northwest of the capital and close to its biggest airport, which also reported finding drone debris but no damage. Flights were suspended for hours at Moscow airports, which has become a regular occurrence. Several industrial areas were hit, including this oil terminal in the region, which caught fire, as well as a refinery in Moscow, which did not sustain damage. Ukraine's President Volodymyr Zelensky said on social media, "This time, Ukrainian long-distance sanctions have reached the Moscow region, and we are clearly telling the Russians their state must end its war." Russia and Ukraine observed a fragile three-day ceasefire, which saw attacks intensifying after it expired last week, with diplomacy seemingly taking a step back and their mediator Washington focused on Iran. Death tolls are climbing. Dmitry Medvedenko, Al Jazeera.
0: Five Palestinians have been killed in Israeli drone strikes across Gaza. One attack hit a community kitchen in Deir al-Balah near Al-Aqsa Hospital in the center of the strip. It's run by an organization that serves hot meals to displaced families. Earlier, one person was killed in an attack on a security post in Khan Yunis in the south. Hind Hodari reports from Gaza City.
2: There is a state of fear among Palestinians as Israel continues to breach and violate the ceasefire every single day. In the past couple of hours, the Israeli forces targeted a community kitchen in Deir al-Balah, killing three Palestinians who were working there. They also targeted a security post, targeting a police officer that was also killed. There are dozens of injuries, but at the same time, Gaza's hospitals are overwhelmed with injuries as hospitals are lacking medical supplies and medication. Israel has been intensifying their attacks across the Gaza Strip. The drones are buzzing in the sky, and despite everything and despite the ceasefire, the violations continue. Hind Khodari, Al Jazeera, Gaza, Palestine.
0: Israel's cabinet has approved plans to build a defense compound on the former site of the U.S. Agency for Palestinian Refugees in occupied East Jerusalem. Buildings used by UNRWA were demolished in January. The project will include a defense minister's office, a recruitment office, and a military museum. The army seized the site last year in a move condemned by UNRWA as a violation of international law. Peru is gearing up to head to the polls again. The top two presidential candidates were finally confirmed this week after a month-long counting delay. Right-wing candidate Keiko Fujimori and leftist Roberto Sanchez will now head to a runoff on June the 7th. Mariana Sanchez reports that the vote is seen as a contest between two deeply divisive political camps.
3: Roberto ganará aquí, allá.
4: On opposing ends of the political spectrum, leftist candidate Roberto Sanchez and right-wing Keiko Fujimori will face off in a presidential runoff vote in June. It took authorities more than a month to review tens of thousands of contested ballots from the first round after a far-right candidate and his supporters made accusations of fraud. Fujimori is campaigning on her father's tough economic policies, admired by many. The late Alberto Fujimori was imprisoned for corruption and human rights abuses, including ordering extrajudicial killings and kidnappings.
5: We will reform the penal system. Only 5 out of 10,000 criminal investigations lead to sentences. Impunity must change, and that will happen from day one in my presidency, requesting special powers.
4: But 48% of Peruvians say they will never vote for Fujimori. Many see her as an architect of the country's decade-long political crisis. Sanchez is backed by former President Pedro Castillo. He's in prison, but Sanchez is winning votes from his rural base. He promises major reforms.
6: Who governs today? The Mafia Pact. Who governs the justice system today? Who has made themselves the owners of the national wealth? Who has taken over the democracy of our people? That is why, for a new beginning, comrades and brothers, we must form a great patriotic front.
4: His rhetoric is rattling influential elites and some undecided voters.
7: Sanchez has the most powerful media outlets in the country against him, saying he's a communist and if elected, the economic growth will collapse.
4: Prosecutors are investigating Sanchez's campaign contributions in the 2021 election, which means there is some risk he could be jailed before the runoff. Critics say it's a ploy to prevent him from being elected. But Fujimori has also faced corruption probes. Neither candidate won enough votes to win the first round. In total, only 29% of voters cast ballots for Fujimori and Sanchez, and critics say the race to win the support of the rest of Peru will be a tough one. Mariana Sanchez, Al Jazeera, Lima.
0: Cape Verde is voting in parliamentary elections after a campaign focused on rising poverty and youth unemployment. Five parties are trying to unseat Prime Minister Ulises Correa y Silva, who's seeking a third term. Under the country's parliamentary system, the party that wins the most votes chooses the leader of the government. The Doha International Book Fair has kicked off its biggest edition yet. It brings together hundreds of publishers and more than 1.8 million books from around the world. Lina Abu Akleh takes us inside this year's event.
8: In a world where people scroll more than they flip pages, the Doha International Book Fair is asking visitors to put down their phone and pursue one of the 1.8 million books at their exhibitions. The book fair is hosting more than 500 publishing houses from 37 countries. Here we have Egypt and Lebanon. And if choosing a book becomes too overwhelming, this giant smart screen is here to help. It asks readers their age and interests and recommends books that best match them. And this is a reminder that even in a space filled with printed pages, digital technology is here to help people discover books and connect with them.
9: There's a lot of interest by the public in buying physical books. And that makes us even more excited to publish more print books, as well as expanding our digital publications.
8: Among this year's highlights is the launch of the This is Qatar book project, celebrating the country's heritage and identity.
10: But the event is about more than publishing. This is inside the Qatari Art Hall, where visitors are exploring the art of mosaic.
8: Walk a few steps here and you can find readers from every age and discover different cultures.
10: And maybe the clearest sign that books still matter, children here are choosing story time over screen time.
11: I'm not anti-digital screens. I think there's a lot of children, especially, can learn from digital media. Unfortunately, a lot use it to scroll and doom scroll, but
12: you can use Kindles.
11: She's a big Kindle reader.
8: And in between the screens and endless scrolls, there are still spaces where people pause and rediscover the power of the story. Proof that even in the digital age, stories can still bring people together. Lina Abu Akleh, Al Jazeera, Doha.
0: New footage released this week shows a World War II-era seaplane making an emergency landing in the U.S. state of Arizona. The aircraft flew over the city of Phoenix as it began to lose altitude. It made a hard landing, but the three passengers were not hurt. Stay with us. Talk to Al Jazeera is up next.
13: When the U.S. forces captured Venezuelan President Nicolas

0: Nicolas Maduro, his supporters took to the streets amidst a wave of uncertainty. Through the eyes of a political street artist, social volunteers, and with rare access to a militia sworn to protect the country's revolutionary values, People in Power explores how they are adapting with their president still in U.S. custody. After Maduro, on Al Jazeera.
1: Snatched from the streets, dozens have disappeared as the armed forces have waged Ecuador's war on drug cartels.
2: They have the backing of the president. They know they can act with impunity.
1: Fault Lines investigates the devastating impact of the crackdown.
3: The government's been doubling down on its hardline strategy. They've sent 10,000 more troops onto the streets.
1: And meets the families living with the consequences. Ecuador's disappeared on Al Jazeera.
4: We're facing a future that we don't understand. We can't predict fully.
5: Everyone here is stressed. Nobody knows what will happen. I need to stay positive.
6: I realized that I need to do more with my life.
7: I was like, you know what? I don't like myself. I want to change who I am. I want to be trustworthy. I want to be responsible.
8: People keep getting inspired through the stories of others.
9: Bringing the communities to consciously agree to put the past behind and move forward. Because all what we need is being able to move forward.
10: And that isn't just a matter of science. That's a matter of what do you think about your fellow human beings.
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12: Always
13: Canada, a country with the world's longest coastline, vast Arctic frontiers, immense natural resources, and a nearly 9,000 kilometer border with the United States. For decades, that border was seen as Canada's greatest strategic advantage. Today, some see it as its greatest vulnerability.
14: What I'd like to see Canada become our 51st state.
13: As the world fragments into rival blocs, Ottawa finds itself squeezed between an increasingly unpredictable neighbor, a dominant China, an assertive India, and a global economy shaken by wars, tariffs, and energy shocks. At a moment when tensions between Washington and Tehran remain unresolved, and global oil prices and trade relations face uncertainty, Canada's top diplomat arrives in Qatar as part of a regional tour to strengthen alliances, expand trade and security ties, and assert Canada's role in an increasingly unstable world. From the Arctic to the Strait of Hormuz, can middle power still help shape the global order, or will they simply be forced to navigate a world shaped by others? Canada's Foreign Minister Anita Anand talks to Al Jazeera. Canadian Foreign Affairs Minister Anita Anand, thank you for talking to Al Jazeera.
15: Thanks for having me.
13: Of course, I'm going to ask you about your trip to the Middle East, but first I want to start off with Canada-U.S. relations. As long as I can remember, Canada and the United States have been best friends. You're hosting the World Cup together this summer, along with Mexico. But I wonder, since President Trump threatened to make Canada the 51st state, whether you can really say today that the United States is still Canada's closest ally.
15: Look, our economies are deeply integrated. Our defense and security of North America. And we need to keep working to address some of the outstanding issues. And that's exactly what's happening on the trade front. For example, we're looking forward to a review of the USMCA. And we have to remember that over 80% of Canada's trade with the United States passes over the 49th parallel tariff-free. But there are some sectors that are being hit very hard, steel and aluminum, auto, as well as lumber. And those are the sectoral tariffs that we are very much looking forward to addressing.
13: Was there honestly a point where Canada was preparing for the real possibility of a U.S. invasion or annexation?
15: We were very much looking forward to working with the U.S. to resolve trade issues.
13: You were not prepared for a military confrontation at all. This was not something that went into the planning. You never took this seriously.
15: Let me take it back to

0: our military and defense and security relationship is deeply
1: integrated.
0: NORAD, for example, is the defense of the North American skies.
1: But that's why the talk of 51st state was so jarring, though, because, you know, the two countries, even militarily, are so, so integrated. So I just wonder if there was real preparation going on.
0: That's a good point. Our focus militarily is really on the Canadian Arctic. We're putting $80 billion into the Canadian Armed Forces, including in dual-use infrastructure, building up ports and airports and highways to ensure that we are playing our part for Arctic defense and security.
1: Can you defend the Arctic without the United States' help?
0: We are making sure that we're doing just that. But as I said, on the table is continued cooperation on Arctic defense and security, and not just with the United States. I've been deeply involved with the Nordic Five countries, for example, so that we are working together on Arctic defense and security, not just in North America, but across the region.
1: Have you received clear assurances from Washington that the United States has no plans now or in the future to annex or invade Canada?
0: The conversation with the United States is occurring at many, many levels, but this is that is not something that is on the table in terms of our discussions at all. We actually have a working relationship with the United States. The Prime Minister speaks with President Trump often. And as you say, we're co-hosting FIFA together. $300 billion of trade passes through the Canada-US border every day. This is not a relationship that we want to undermine. This is a relationship we will continue to grow.
1: But in the meantime, I know that Prime Minister Mark Carney has made a lot of hay about trying to sort of diversify Canada's relationships. But given the fact that two-thirds of what Canada exports goes to the United States, whether there's realistically limitations on how much you can decouple the relationship.
0: Well, I'm really glad you brought up that point about diversification, because we are seeking to double non-US trade over the next 10 years. And diversification of trade and supply chains are the key facet of our broader foreign policy. We've signed over 20 security, defense, and trade agreements around the world over the past year. We're looking to conclude an FTA with the ASEAN in 2026. We're working on a comprehensive economic partnership agreement with India. These are large foreign policy approaches, but it all rests on trade diversification, and that is exactly what we're doing.
1: Canada is now spending 2% of GDP on defense, as per the NATO suggestions or requirements, depending on how you put it. This is after years of previous governments in Canada sort of dragging their feet. I think we can agree on that target. I wonder, was this because you could no longer count on the United States to guarantee Canada's security?
0: We committed to reaching 2% of GDP as one of the founding members of the NATO alliance. And so that's exactly what we did this year. We're also on track to meeting 5% of GDP by 2035.
1: But I'm asking you why it didn't happen sooner.
0: There is a commitment to security and defense, specifically given the changing geopolitical environment. We are seeing the Russian threat move further and further north towards the Arctic Circle. This has become more and more palpable since the illegal further invasion of Ukraine by Russia in 2022. I was the Minister of National Defense at the time, and I will say the threat environment has continued to become more and more complex and concerning, and that is why we need to meet the moment with our defense spending. As I said, 2% of GDP, but 5% by 2035 means that we're going to spend 1.5% on what's called dual-use infrastructure, ports, airports, roads. That is largely occurring in Canada's north because of the importance of defending and protecting the Arctic and the Arctic region.
1: I'm interested in your experience as defense minister, because Canada's military right now regular troops and reservists, you'll correct me if I'm wrong, is about 100,000.

0: combined. And I wonder if there was ever any discussion, or if there is any discussion now, about having mandatory national military service to try to bolster those numbers, given the threats that you just outlined.
1: Well, what we are seeing actually in recruitment numbers is that they are accelerating and accelerating quickly.
0: So it's not needed.
1: And we

0: U.S. federal budget, for example, and given the willingness of Canadians at this moment in time to step up and serve. And I'd like to take a moment and thank the Canadian Armed Forces for their incredible work around the world.
1: Of course. I want to ask you about your trip to the Middle East here. You were just in Oman, now you're here in Qatar. What are you looking for from Gulf countries, and what can you offer them?
0: First of all, this is my second trip to Doha in 4 months. This is a very important relationship for Canada. The Prime Minister and Foreign Minister Al Thani and I signed a strategic partnership agreement, which has a 10-year period for execution. And we agreed that on trade and commerce, on security and defense, and on people-to-people ties, including travel, tourism, and visas, we will continue to work closely together on the bilateral relationship. So that's an extremely important point. Prime Minister of Canada asked me to return to the region to reiterate our support for Qatar in this very difficult moment, given the conflict.
1: Can you give me an example of what a security partnership between Canada and Qatar will look like, would look like?
0: Sure. Again, I'll take you back to when I was Minister of National Defense, when I welcomed the Qatari Minister of National Defense to Canada. That relationship has existed for some time. And even today, our Minister of National Defense is here in Doha to ensure that we're working together on things like cybersecurity and intelligence, on the FIFA World Cup, where Qatar will be sending a security team to work with Canadian officials on the security aspect of FIFA, and on a broader basis on the Strait of Hormuz, which has been a topic of conversation here. Once there is a permanent ceasefire in place, Canada will look to see how it can contribute in terms of demining expertise and cyber capabilities, for example. We have something to offer and something to build with the Qatari government in this area.
1: The United States says, look, when this is over, maybe we don't need you. We don't need Europe to help us when this is all over. Why not try to get the Strait open beforehand?
0: Our position for many weeks has been that international law, the law of the sea, customary international law, requires a freely navigable Strait of Hormuz. And that is exactly what we've been advocating, what I've been discussing here in the region. In addition, we'd like to see a permanent ceasefire in place with a focus on civilians, civilian lives, civilian infrastructure. And finally, we will continue to work on regional stability and condemn those retaliatory attacks by Iran all over this region.
1: On February 28th, when the Iran conflict began, you and the Prime Minister, Mark Carney, put out a statement that read, in part, Canada reaffirms Israel's right to defend itself and to ensure the security of its people. I mean, do you believe that Israel's decision to bomb Iran was defensive?
0: As the Prime Minister has said, at that moment in time, we are and were very focused on the nuclear proliferation of Iran. And that continues to be a focus in the ceasefire talks.
1: But was the strike defensive, though? I mean, was that Israel defending itself by bombing Iran?
0: We have expressed our concerns relating to international law, but we will continue to stand with the Gulf states for that very reason, that there has to be respect for international law right around the table.
1: That statement also said, quote, Canada supports the United States acting to prevent Iran from obtaining a nuclear weapon. I wonder, are you equally as concerned about Israel having nuclear weapons?
0: We are concerned about nuclear proliferation. We are always, as a party to nuclear non-proliferation,
1: but specifically when it comes to Israel,
0: we're concerned about the escalation of violence in the region. And so what Canada's position will always be is de-escalation, looking to have a ceasefire and to make sure that that ceasefire is permanent. And I want to underscore that although you read from the first statement that the Prime Minister and I issued, over the course of time, when we

0: realized that the tenure of this war was taking a different turn. When there was greater escalation, when there was retaliatory strikes, we continued to emphasize the importance of that de-escalation, and that is our position.
1: But I'm asking because Israel maintains this sort of strategic ambiguity about whether they have a nuclear weapon, though it's widely believed mm-hmm. that they do. Mm-hmm. And if they do, in fact, have a nuclear weapon, is Canada okay with that? And I ask that because, of course, just last year, Israel bombed six countries in the region, including mm-hmm. the one that we're in right now.
0: Mm-hmm. As I said, we are concerned about nuclear proliferation, especially when countries are not party to the nuclear non-proliferation
1: treaty. Have you expressed this to Israel?
0: Treaty. I have been in touch with Minister Saar after February 28th. We have not addressed this particular point.
1: Okay. The Prime Minister has said that Canada would arrest the Israeli Prime Minister Benjamin Netanyahu were he to set foot on Canadian soil. Mm-hmm. But I wonder why in February his plane was allowed to fly through Canadian airspace.
0: I can't speak for the Prime Minister. I will say that our work will continue. We do have a bilateral relationship with Israel. Canada recognized the state of Palestine. Canada has put on the table $400 million for Palestinian humanitarian aid. And at all times, we will stand with the civilian population, whether it's in Gaza, whether it's in the West Bank as a result of extremist settler violence, whether it is in Lebanon, we have continued to stand with the civilian population. And I think those questions, those responses in a foreign policy are of the utmost importance. Standing with the people who are suffering is what is at the forefront of Canada's foreign policy.
1: I'm interested in Canada's sanctions on Israel because when Russia launched its full-scale invasion of Ukraine, many things in Russia were sanctions were put on the Russian state as a whole, targeting things like trade, finance, technology, vessels, oil and gas. When it comes to Israeli sanctions, they're largely focused on violent extremist settlers in the occupied West Bank and individuals. Do you think that there should be broader sanctions on Israel to try to get them to abide by international law?
0: Actually, I'd like to clarify. Please. We have actually imposed more than 20 sanctions on violent extremist settlers. We've also sanctioned two Israeli cabinet ministers, and we also ensured that we are standing with the people of Palestine, recognizing the state of Palestine, supporting the Palestinian Authority. And so we have been forward-leaning in terms of ensuring we're standing for those values, at the same time underscoring the importance of international law. That is something that is consistent across the board for Canada and Canadian foreign policy, that we are a country that stands for international law, international humanitarian law, as well as the law of the sea.
1: A Canadian citizen named Hassan Haider. He mm-hmm. was killed in southern Lebanon.
0: Yes, he is.
1: In April.
0: Yes.
1: His family says that he was killed by an Israeli drone. You asked Israel to investigate his death.
0: Mm-hmm.
1: Why ask Israel?
0: The very reason we asked Israel to investigate that death in a very transparent way is because the family themselves have alleged that it was an Israeli strike.
1: But are they the right ones to take on the investigation, though? I mean, why not ask UNIFIL? Why not ask the Lebanese?
0: At the same time, if I could just finish.
1: Please.
0: I did reach out to my Lebanese counterpart and asked him as well to provide any information that he had relating to the death of this Canadian citizen. And so the engagement is very important across the board, and we will continue to try to get answers for the family.
1: I mean, this strikes me as odd only because if a Canadian citizen died in Ukraine, would you be asking Moscow to investigate?
0: As I said, we're requesting all of the information that

0: might be available.
1: But Israel is leading sort of a formal investigation, right?
0: Leading to the death of a Canadian citizen. It's our responsibility, in fact, to try to provide as much information to the family who is grieving a very serious loss. And this is a very important foreign policy point for us as well, which is to emphasize that if there is the death of a Canadian citizen, we will ensure that no stone is left unturned to provide information, to find out information. That's why we actually asked the Israeli ambassador to Canada to come into Global Affairs so that my officials could speak with him specifically in the format of a démarche.
1: I know that territorial integrity has been a message that Canada has been banging the drum on, especially when it comes to Ukraine. Have you also had that discussion with your Israeli counterparts about their occupation of southern Lebanon most recently?
0: I have continued to emphasize within those conversations and publicly that the territorial integrity of Lebanon, the state sovereignty of Lebanon, is of utmost importance. And in fact, it's not just my voice. The leaders of a number of countries, including Canada, have issued a statement to emphasize the importance of Lebanon's territorial integrity and sovereignty. And I would like to also mention that while those principles of international law are fundamental, the humanitarian situation in Lebanon, including in Beirut and in rural areas, is extremely concerning. Canada's put forward $40 million for humanitarian aid. We've participated in a humanitarian convoy effort with and led by Jordan and a number of other countries. And in fact, in my conversations here in Doha, I spoke with my counterparts about the importance of working together on the humanitarian situation in the Middle East region, including in Lebanon, and that's something you'll continue to see from Canadian foreign policy.
1: I want to go back to this economic point, and obviously a lot has been made about Prime Minister Carney's speech in Davos, where he talked about sort of a breakdown in the international rules-based order, and, you know, maybe the Americans are not as reliable as they once were, and that sometimes the rules are not exactly equally applied in every case. Mm-hmm. Canada is now trying to deepen its ties with China, but according to the Canada's public inquiry into election interference, China is the most active perpetrator of foreign interference targeting Canada's democratic institutions. Help me understand why you're trying to forge deeper ties with a country that's undermining Canadian democracy.
0: Okay, so the very long question, you touched on the middle power doctrine in the Carney speech. I can come back to that. But the ultimate question about Canada-China relations rests on the fact that when we were in China in January, what we were doing was resolving certain trade tensions. In particular, China had imposed 100% tariffs on Canadian canola, and we were seeking to protect our agriculture industry and the canola industry export market in particular from Canada by addressing those trade tensions with China. And we were able to do that by allowing China to import or to export to Canada 49,000 EVs. So it's a limited resolution of trade tensions, much different from some of the free trade negotiations that we have ongoing, for example, with ASEAN, with India, and with Mercosur.
1: So I'm very interested in this electric vehicles coming from China, and that the doors have now been opened for those to come in with very low tariffs on them. Aren't you worried that you're undermining your own Canadian automotive industry, though?
0: The key word in your question is limited. The arrangement with China allowed for 3% of the overall production market for EVs to be permitted to come into Canada. That's a very low percentage. It is a ceiling. And of course, we are very much focused on the Canadian automotive industry and the supply chain for that industry. And so I know my colleague Melanie Joly is working very hard on providing supports for the sector, advocating for the sector, and ensuring that we reach an arrangement with the United States that serves that sector.
1: Are you open at all to deepening ties with Taiwan, despite what I'm sure would be Chinese objections, given their importance to the semiconductor market and given the fact that they are a vibrant democracy in Asia?
0: So I'm sure you're aware that we have strong people-to-people ties with Taiwan. We have strong economic ties with Taiwan. And we also operate under the One China policy. We'll continue to be true to that policy, but make sure that we are always supporting those strong ties around the world.
1: A couple more questions for you. Similarly, on India, you're also trying to forge deeper ties there. But a Canadian citizen named Hardeep Singh Nijjar was killed on Canadian soil in 2023, and the Canadian government very publicly accused India of being behind that killing. Doesn't there need to be some accountability before there's a relationship reset?
0: So I want to emphasize that the relationship with India is proceeding along two tracks, and the first track addresses your question directly. There is an independent investigation and legal process that is underway. There is a security dialogue between Canada and India that is occurring at the highest levels of our respective governments. There's a commitment at all times by Canada to the rule of law. For example, we have outlawed and listed as a terrorist entity the Bishnoi gang. That's track number one. It's only if track number one is addressed that we move to track number two, which is ensuring that there are deeper economic ties, people-to-people ties, and work on critical minerals and energy that proceeds. But the relationship is complex, it is nuanced, and I want to ensure that there's an understanding that we have guardrails in our foreign policy. And that's exactly what I've expressed in this answer.
1: One more question for you. Canada's foreign policy over the years and decades has so much been about Canadian values throughout Canada's foreign policy. And I just wonder if Canada's foreign policy today, given the strained relationships with the United States, is still about values or whether it's just about survival.
0: It's not one or the other. Our foreign policy is based on principled pragmatism. What that means is that we won't forego the principles such as a commitment to the rule of law, state sovereignty, and territorial integrity. But at the same time, given the geopolitical situation, the rupture in the global economy, we must be pragmatic about diversifying non-US trade, doubling it over the next 10 years, ensuring that we have multiple trading partners that are viable to grow the Canadian economy in this way. And that's why principled pragmatism encapsulates this middle power doctrine that the Prime Minister laid out in Davos. It is not one or the other. It is about ensuring that, for example, those 20 economic, security and defense agreements that we've concluded over the past year, that we are the only G7 country that has a free trade agreement with every other G7 country, continues to deliver results for Canadians. Our foreign policy is about ensuring that the domestic economy and domestic defense and security are served by our work on the international stage.
1: Canadian Foreign Affairs Minister Anita Annan, thank you for talking to Al Jazeera.
0: Thank you.
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0: economic meltdown. Join me, Steve Clemens, every week where I'll bring you the latest analysis on the global fallout of this conflict. 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
2: In every home, a story of peace resides. 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
3: My name is Darin Abugeda. I'm a presenter at Al Jazeera English. I joined Al Jazeera in 2010, just as the Arab Spring was beginning to unfold in the region. And being of Palestinian and Lebanese descent, I really understood the challenges and the demands of the people who were fighting for freedom, justice, dignity, and economic opportunities. The human story, it's the heartbeat of the channel. That's what makes Al Jazeera so unique.

0: Hello, I'm Per Nyberg. This is Al Jazeera live from Doha. Our top stories this hour. The clock is ticking, a warning from the U.S. president to Iran, as both sides remain deadlocked over the Strait of Hormuz. A drone hits a nuclear site in the UAE. An advisor to the president calls it a dangerous escalation. An international health emergency is declared over a more lethal strain of Ebola in the Democratic Republic of the Congo.
1: I'm Alan Wakan reporting from Eastern DRC, where fears are growing as an Ebola outbreak rapidly spread across the region. I'll explain how officials are racing to contain the outbreak and prevent wider cross-border transmission.
0: And Washington hosts a prayer event backed by Donald Trump, meant to rededicate the U.S. as a Christian nation. U.S. President Donald Trump has told Iran that time is of the essence as peace negotiations appear to be deadlocked. In a post on Truth Social, Trump wrote, "For Iran, the clock is ticking and they better get moving fast or there won't be anything left of them. Time is of the essence." Trump's warning comes just after Pakistan's interior minister met Iran's president, foreign minister and head negotiator in Tehran. Moshe Naqvi says he hopes Pakistan can bring these negotiations to a successful conclusion. Iran's president, Masoud Pezeshkian, has praised neighboring countries, including Pakistan and Iraq, for not allowing the U.S. to launch attacks on Iran from their territories. Al-Migdad Al-Rahid reports now from Tehran with more on Trump's warning to Iran.
2: A very threatening language from the president of the United States, Donald Trump, a while ago. And from what we understand, this kind of language is not acceptable here in Tehran. They are projecting defiance rather than immediate response to kind of this rhetoric, at least publicly. This is what we can sense from here, from the atmosphere. And also, when it comes to this kind of language, they are responding, their response quite sharp. Because we do have a message a couple of hours ago before Donald Trump is speaking about the new threat, new escalation in the region. There's a spokesman of the armed forces when he was asked by journalists threat language from the United States, he said that the repeated American threats would only lead to what he described as a more crushing and severe blows against the United States if another confrontation happens. He also warned that any new military action against Iran could trigger what he called surprising and stormy scenarios targeting American assets and forces in the region. So the messaging here is very much centered about deterrence from the Iranians. And this is message also came from diplomat, came from another leadership levels here, especially from Mohammed Baqir Qalibaf, from the president and also from the supreme leader. So the message is clear from the Iranian that we are ready for any escalation.
0: Let's bring in Adam Clements, a U.S. foreign policy analyst, joining us live from Washington, D.C. Adam, good to have you here on the program. I mean, this is not the first time that Donald Trump has used harsh words threatening Iran. How serious do you think that Iran should take this latest post from Trump?
3: Thank you, Per. I could see several different paths of which this could take. Of course, Iran would have to take it seriously. At the same time as well, many know that President Trump is known for his bombastic tweets, his bombastic statements, perhaps for domestic audiences. And so I think it will be very interesting to see the parallel comments of his senior cabinet members, his Secretary of State, perhaps Secretary of Defense, and what they state in the coming hours yet today in the U.S. or in the coming days, if that is matched by increased U.S. Military activity, and then also what is taking place of the second, third-hand accounts from any types of negotiations by third parties. I think it's also, it will be interesting to see what messaging behind closed doors or even publicly Gulf states are saying to try to message the Trump administration Of course, it's come out recently that the Emiratis, the Saudis, have conducted their own strikes, specifically stating they weren't part of the U.S., but they were open to defending themselves. But without any doubt, the Gulf states have suffered tremendously, their economies, as well as not just the Gulf states, but other places as well, and South Asia as well, reliant on these petroleum flows from this region.
0: I mean, the fact that you mentioned that, Donald Trump was, of course, also hoping for major investments coming from those Gulf countries going into the U.S. I think, do you think that that makes it more likely that Donald Trump is going to act to reopen the Strait of Hormuz because he might be missing out on that investment from the Gulf countries?
3: It's certainly possible, Per, that that could be a small part of his calculus. But then again, too, he also went to Gulf states, specifically in Saudi Arabia at the very beginning of his term, and was very strongly worded terms in his speech about previous U.S. Adventures in the Middle East, in Iraq and Afghanistan, elsewhere. So it's really hard to tell if there's a direct line between some of those perceived deals that could occur. And a lot of that also is going to take a long time to come to fruition, especially now in the current context. But I think also there's some measure of domestic elements here with the more pressure on the Republican Party, on his supporters for domestic issues as a matter as the price of gallon gasoline for inflation and other terms as we approach midterm elections. These elections happen an off cycle of presidential elections here in the United States and here just a few months.
0: Adam, let's go back to this latest sequence of events. About 24 hours ago, Trump also posted a picture of himself with a U.S. naval commander and an Iranian naval vessel and the words, calm before the storm. And then on Sunday, he had a phone call with Benjamin Netanyahu. And then, of course, he posted his latest threat. Does it feel like there's a buildup here for a new joint military action together with Israel on Iran?
3: Per, I think this is certainly a plausible course of action. It's plausible, it's possible that the Trump administration or President Trump could think that he has gone so far up to the point of his escalator rhetoric and the military escalation that he can't turn back, that he has to do something. It's possible as well that he could do something for a couple of days, a few days, a week of a renewed air campaign and then state that the U.S. military has achieved its military objectives and declare some type of quote-unquote victory. And so there could be a space between reality and between perception. So President Trump has been known to show, or at least the White House press office has been known to post these type of strange memes or AI-generated memes and cartoons in the past. And so I think it's necessary here to sometimes look past some of the political noise, some of the things for show, and really try to pay attention to these clear signals and trying to hear through this noise of what actually might be happening in the coming days and weeks.
0: I mean, Adam, you call it noise, but of course, Trump has his own very special way of negotiating to get a deal. I mean, just look at Greenland, for example. And now when it comes to Iran, another example, Trump said that Iran will have a very bad time if they don't agree to a deal. And then, on the other hand, from Iran, from the parliament speaker, who is the country's main negotiator in these talks, he says the world now stands on the cusp of a new order and that the future belongs to the global south. Could these events actually rewrite the world order, as Iran is suggesting?
3: Well, I think you're right to note of the outreach of Iran to and its relationship with China, with Russia. North Korea is also involved in the circle of powers that are trying to create a new world order. Without a doubt, Iran has provided Russia with technology. Russia, there have been plenty of reports in the press as far as Russia trying to provide Iran with source of intelligence to strike U.S. resources in the region. So I think it's certainly was something that the Iranian regime would be in favor of, in favor to its current economic pressure. I think the thing missing here also from the U.S. side, which has happened in the past, is the international coalition, such as in 2015, for the Joint Comprehensive Plan of Action. That's what made these in the past, these actions against Iran, so biting, an international coalition against Iran. So I think the context is new, it's different, it's changing. And of course, as well, we've just come through several years of conflict in Gaza. And Iran is considerably weakened, no doubt, because of what's happened in Syria with the Assad regime and these ongoing weakening of Hezbollah and other proxies. But Iran is surviving for right now, is trying to live another day. And so we'll see in the coming weeks of this ongoing blockade of what type of effect it has, if perhaps any, on the regime. And this is where I see as well where President Trump is just coming from a trip to China. There are some discussions there. I highly doubt that China is going to come to the U.S.'s rescue. That's not what I'm saying. But it'll be interesting to see globally how this conflict continues to affect other countries and nations and how they in turn try to help affect its outcome.
0: Adam Clements, a U.S. foreign policy analyst, live for us in Washington, D.C. Thank you so much, Adam, for your time.
3: Thank you, Bear.
0: Now, the blockade and restrictions on that Strait of Hormuz that Adam was talking about, it's been imposed by both Iran and the U.S., and they are, in fact, having an increasing impact on global trade. Economic pressure is being used by both sides as a tactic here to gain leverage in these negotiations. Iranian business owners on the southern coast are now suffering direct consequences, with the value of the currency plummeting and also less availability of goods. Al Jazeera's Tohid Asadi reports from Bandar Abbas.
4: Here we are along the coast of Bandar Abbas in the vicinity of the Strait of Hormuz, where tensions run high. The impact on the global economy at large and on the energy market in particular is evident. But when it comes to local businesses, the shock waves are also being felt. This is a coastal seafood market in Bandar Abbas, where the day's catch arrives fresh straight from the sea. The air is filled with the scent of salt and fish. Vendors shout their offers, competing to catch the attention of passing customers.
5: This fish used to sell for 2 million tomans. Now it's dropped to 700,000. But even then, customers say it's too expensive.
4: The public mood is marked by a mixture of uncertainty and resilience.
6: Business was stable before the war, but afterwards, everything slowed down dramatically. Recently, we've had no work at all because the sea was closed. We haven't even managed to pay the rent. The government should help us.
7: Even before the war, the economy was struggling, but people were managing better than they are now. Today, the situation has become much worse. Prices have risen sharply, and many can no longer afford basic items.
4: The market reveals itself as a lifeblood of this coastal town. The life here is still moves to the rhythm of the water, but the tension in the strait is impossible to ignore. Tohid Asadi, Al Jazeera, Bandar Abbas.
0: In just the last few minutes, the Saudi Arabian Defense Ministry has announced that it's intercepted three drones. It says they were launched from Iraq and were destroyed upon entering Saudi airspace. Riyadh says it reserves the right to respond at, quote, the appropriate time and place. Now, that announcement from Saudi Arabia comes just hours after the United Arab Emirates said it was targeted also by three drones. The UAE said they were launched from its western border. One hit near the Barakah nuclear power plant, causing a fire in an electrical generator. No injuries were reported. The International Atomic Energy Agency says radiation levels are normal. The UAE Defense Ministry says it's investigating who might be behind these attacks. An advisor to the president posted on social media saying whether the attack was by the principal perpetrator or through one of its proxies, it represents a dangerous escalation. Natasha Turek is a journalist in Dubai and says the plant is a key component of the country's energy infrastructure.
8: The Barakah plant is really like a crowning achievement for the UAE. It went into full commercial operation in 2021. It has four reactors, all of which went into operation, the fourth reactor in 2024. And it's the only, and it's the first and the only nuclear power plant in the whole Arab world. It was a $20 billion project built with the help of South Korea, the UAE and South Korea jointly. And it provides about 25% of the UAE's electricity, as well as about 57% of domestic household power. The Barakah plant also plays a key role in the UAE's climate and net zero by 2050 goals. Now, the UAE already partakes in what nuclear energy experts call the gold standard of civilian nuclear partnerships, which is the US-UAE 123 agreement, or for peaceful civilian nuclear energy cooperation. So this means that the UAE can receive nuclear materials, equipment, and know-how from the US while precluding it from developing dual-use technology by barring things like uranium enrichment and fuel reprocessing. So it's really been kind of upheld as an example for the world and how to develop a safe and peaceful nuclear energy program. And it is also, of course, part of the UAE's vital power infrastructure and just the latest in what has been a series of attacks on other parts of the country's energy infrastructure, in particular, oil and gas facilities.
0: The World Health Organization has declared an international health emergency in response to an Ebola outbreak in the Democratic Republic of the Congo and neighboring Uganda. The WHO warned the virus could spread further across the region. It's caused by a rare strain of Ebola with a high fatality rate, no vaccine, and no specific treatment. Congolese authorities have reported 87 deaths. In Uganda, at least one person has died. Now, most cases have appeared in Ituri province in eastern DRC, but an infection has been confirmed thousands of kilometers away in the capital, Kinshasa, and also in the Ugandan capital, Kampala. Rwanda has closed its borders with the DRC due to fears of Ebola spreading. Our correspondent Alan Waikani is in Goma in eastern DRC.
9: Well, a general alert that we can talk about in the region here mainly right now in the city of Goma, bordering with Rwanda. As you can see just behind me there, that is Rwanda border, which was closed this morning. People were in the other side because this border normally people comes in the morning, they walk, they go back. Congolese also cross in the morning. There is a usual movement here, but those who were in Rwanda, for example, Rwandan citizens themselves, they were forbidden to cross this morning. The Rwandan authorities asked them not to cross. They are only allowing Congolese who are in Rwanda to cross it back in their country. And also, if there is a Rwandan citizen in Goma right now, they are only allowed to go in one way. There's no longer like a movement of crossing from both sides. It's showing how situation is escalating in terms of the outbreak, because Rwanda is on the sanitation move right now, because they heard also the confirmation of one case in Beni region, which is North Kivu as well. And here in the town of Goma, which pushed them to close the border, is because one of the suspected case is noticed here in one of the main hospital of Goma here. So this is showing how the outbreak is spreading rapidly in the region, because the majority of the cases was reported coming from Ituri region. People are traveling. So this is why Rwanda is taking this measure, because there is a huge movement, thousands of people crossing every day from this same border here. So they are trying to put into place a measure right now to control the movement. We don't know whether they will open it, but this is

0: really one of the situation we have in the region here, and the people are concerned. They don't know how things will go and how many cases may be reported in the coming days due to the movement between the people in the border here in the region.
1: Still ahead here on Al Jazeera, Israel strikes eastern and southern Lebanon, flattening homes and violating a recently extended ceasefire.
2: This whole peace process is a very clear indicator of the more multipolar, more Westless world that we live in.
3: There are lots of cases of breaking their promises even before the negotiations.
4: It is in the interest of the Israelis to continue the fight, whereas it is the interest of the United States to end the hostilities.
5: Iran has been decimated. They don't want to go back to one day before the bombing started.
6: President Trump doesn't like to bluff. He likes to be very direct with his negotiations.
7: He wants to say, well, I'm actually a deal maker, not a war maker, and my pressure tactic worked.
8: Stay with Al Jazeera for the latest developments.
9: After decades of progress on nuclear arms control, a new battle for supremacy has begun.
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12: Why are we doing this? Have we lost our minds?
9: Justified through politics, fast-tracked for profit, fueled by corporations with far-reaching influence.
13: A nuke is a nuke. You risk going up the escalation ladder and stumbling into all-out nuclear war.
9: 100 Hiroshimas, Episode 2 of Business of War on Al Jazeera.
14: We are on the main highway linking Beirut to Lebanon's east and to neighboring Syria.
15: Any one of these cars can be hit by an Israeli drone at any time. The scale of the destruction here is worse than the last conflict between Israel and Hezbollah in 2006.
16: From Gaza to Pakistan, from Yemen to Senegal, human appeal is there. 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

0: You're watching Al Jazeera, our top stories this hour. The U.S. president has told Iran the clock is ticking as peace negotiations appear to be deadlocked. In an online post, Donald Trump urged Tehran to get moving on a deal, or in his words, there won't be anything left of them. The United Arab Emirates Defense Ministry says it's investigating the source of three drone attacks on its territory. One struck near the Barakah nuclear power plant, causing a fire in an electrical generator. The World Health Organization has declared a global health emergency over a new Ebola outbreak in the Democratic Republic of the Congo and Uganda. At least 88 people have died so far. Hundreds of suspected cases have also been reported. Catherine Soy is in Kampala in Uganda, where health authorities are now working to contain any potential spread of Ebola.
1: So we are at a hospital where a Congolese national died after testing positive for Ebola. He came from Ituri province, that is where many people have died. And he, doctors tried to treat him, but it was too late. So what's happening now because of that is that the measures have been put in place. People are, you know, doing temperature checks. They're being told to wash their hands or use a sanitizer. They're being also given masks to protect themselves as well. We also know that after the death of the man, everyone who came in contact with him has been put on a quarantine just to make sure.
2: In Kampala, I don't like to say we are safe. We are ready with our colleagues.

0: The ministry in Kampala City Council with the epidemiology department, we are ready. We have the experience. Everybody is on alert. Everybody is ready.
1: The government has asked people to be vigilant, but also saying that everything is under control. There's no cause to worry. Uganda has dealt with such crises many times. The first Ebola outbreak happened in the year 2000. And after that, there have been several other outbreaks. And the government has been very effective in dealing with such outbreaks, not just Ebola, but also things like measles. So the government has perfected how to contain such issues very, very quickly. At the border, we're being told that government officials, organizations like MSF, they're deploying there to make sure that everything is set. All of them saying that they want to make sure that that situation is contained as quickly as possible. Catherine Soy, Al Jazeera, Kampala, Uganda.
2: Israel is keeping up strikes on Lebanon, killing at least one person on Sunday. That's despite agreeing to extend a U.S.-brokered ceasefire. Israeli jets targeted the district of western Bekaa and several towns in the south. The military says it's attacked 100 sites in 2 days, striking locations linked to Hezbollah. But residents say homes and commercial areas are being hit. Hezbollah has not been involved in the recent peace negotiations.
3: At the same time as the announcement of the truce extension, we were shocked by a massive destruction in our village following a strike on a residential building inhabited by unarmed civilians. Sadly, the parents were killed, while the children are in stable condition in hospital.
2: 8 Palestinians have been killed in Israeli drone attacks across Gaza. One attack hit a community kitchen in Deir al-Balah near Al-Aqsa Hospital in the center of the strip. It's run by an organization that serves hot meals to displaced families. Earlier, one person was killed in an attack on a security post in Khan Yunis in the south. Hun Hudari has more from Gaza City.
4: There is a state of fear among Palestinians as Israel continues to breach and violate the ceasefire every single day. In the past couple of hours, the Israeli forces targeted a community kitchen in Deir al-Balah, killing 3 Palestinians who were working there. They also targeted a security post, targeting a police officer that was also killed. There are dozens of injuries, but at the same time, Gaza's hospitals are overwhelmed with injuries as hospitals are lacking medical supplies and medication. Israel has been intensifying their attacks across the Gaza Strip. The drones are buzzing in the sky, and despite everything and despite the ceasefire, the violations continue. Hinder Khudari, Al Jazeera, Gaza, Palestine.
2: Israel's cabinet has approved plans to build a defense compound on the former site of the U.S. Agency for Palestinian Refugees in occupied East Jerusalem. Buildings used by UNRWA were demolished in January. The project will include a defense minister's office, a recruitment office, and a military museum. The army seized the site last year in a move condemned by the agency as a violation of international law. The White House is holding a national prayer event in Washington as part of celebrations to mark the 250th anniversary of the U.S. Senior Trump administration officials and evangelical Christian leaders are gathering on the National Mall to, quote, rededicate the country as one nation under God. The president is expected to deliver a video message. Critics have accused the White House of using this event to promote Christian nationalism.
5: You know, we are a Christian nation. I believe we are a Christian nation. And, you know, I've been to London a few times, and I really didn't, you know, think London looked very much like London to me of the past.
6: That we were a country founded under, I know people don't like it, it's not popular, but Judeo-Christian principles. And that's just being reiterated today under the president, under President Trump. Thank God for President Trump.
7: Our founders, I know there's a lot of debate back and forth of separation of church and state and that kind of thing. But there's freedom from religion, there's freedom of religion, right? We should all be able to express our faith and to be able to come together. And it's disheartening to see so many people protest someone just wanting to worship, you know, the way that they want to.
8: I would say that, I mean, we all come from different backgrounds and different faiths, and that's what makes us beautiful. That's what makes America, America. And when we come together to understand, and despite our differences, that's when we make the most progress as a country and unite the most. And that is beautiful. That should be welcomed.
2: Taiwan's president says its people are concerned after the self-governing island was discussed during Donald Trump's meeting with Xi Jinping in Beijing. Lai Ching-te says Taiwan will not surrender what he called its sovereignty and democratic identity. He also said its future can only be decided by its people. Trump earlier warned against any move towards formal independence, saying Washington doesn't want war. Beijing claims Taiwan as a breakaway province. Peru is gearing up to go to the polls again. The top two candidates were confirmed this week after a month-long counting delay. Right-wing candidate Keiko Fujimori and leftist Roberto Sanchez will now head to a presidential runoff in June. Heiress Mariana Sanchez reports the vote is seen as a contest between two deeply divisive political camps.
9: Roberto ganará aquí, allá.
10: On opposing ends of the political spectrum, leftist candidate Roberto Sanchez and right-wing Keiko Fujimori will face off in a presidential runoff vote in June. It took authorities more than a month to review tens of thousands of contested ballots from the first round after a far-right candidate and his supporters made accusations of fraud. Fujimori is campaigning on her father's tough economic policies, admired by many. The late Alberto Fujimori was imprisoned for corruption and human rights abuses, including ordering extrajudicial killings and kidnappings.
11: We will reform the penal system. Only 5 out of 10,000 criminal investigations lead to sentences. Impunity must change, and that will happen from day one in my presidency, requesting special powers.
10: But 48% of Peruvians say they will never vote for Fujimori. Many see her as an architect of the country's decade-long political crisis. Sanchez is backed by former President Pedro Castillo. He's in prison, but Sanchez is winning votes from his rural base. He promises major reforms.
12: Who governs today? The Mafia Pact. Who governs the justice system today? Who has made themselves the owners of the national wealth? Who has taken over the democracy of our people? That is why, for a new beginning, comrades and brothers, we must form a great patriotic front.
10: His rhetoric is rattling influential elites and some undecided voters.
13: Sanchez has the most powerful media outlets in the country against him, saying he's a communist and if elected, the economic growth will collapse.
10: Prosecutors are investigating Sanchez's campaign contributions in the 2021 election, which means there is some risk he could be jailed before the runoff. Critics say it's a ploy to prevent him from being elected. But Fujimori has also faced corruption probes. Neither candidate won enough votes to win the first round. In total, only 29% of voters cast ballots for Fujimori and Sanchez, and critics say the race to win the support of the rest of Peru will be a tough one. Mariana Sanchez, Al Jazeera, Lima.
2: A Nepali mountain guide has reached the summit of Mount Everest for a record 32nd time. 56-year-old Kami Rita Sherpa climbed the peak of the world's tallest mountain early on Sunday. He reached the summit for the first time in 1994. Stay with us here on Al Jazeera. Business of War up next.

0: Around the world, conflict is on the rise. I've reported on the destruction caused by many different types of weapons. This series is about the other side of the story, the companies making and selling these tools of war. In this episode, the race for nuclear weapons supremacy and the dangers it poses for us all.
1: 高い。高いのは高いと思うよ。核保有国は核兵器があるから世界が安全なんだと。
0: Toshiyuki Mimaki is a survivor of the only time nuclear weapons have ever been used. The US bombings of Hiroshima and Nagasaki in 1945. But after decades of progress on nuclear arms control, the risk of the unthinkable happening again has never been greater.
2: И при угрозе территориальной целостности нашей страны, для защиты России и нашего народа, мы безусловно используем все имеющиеся в нашем распоряжении средства. Это не блеф.
0: The world's largest nuclear powers, Russia and the United States, are as close as they've ever been to conflict since the height of the Cold War. Many fear we're witnessing the beginnings of a second nuclear arms race. Only this time, there aren't just two players, there are three. China, once a junior member of the nuclear club, is expanding its arsenal faster than any other nation.
3: China's nuclear modernization was accelerated after Mr. Xi Jinping came to power in late 2012. And he expected greater struggle with US-led Western countries because he envisioned that China's power might reach an equal level with that of the United States. He believed that a greater strategic military power, especially nuclear power, could help China compel the US to adopt a softer approach towards China. And as a result, we have seen him giving more explicit instructions to military leaders to further expedite China's nuclear development. So China now is developing a nuclear triad capability.
4: What we're looking at now is an arms race that's going to seek parity in all three dimensions of what we call our triad. They're going to seek submarine parity, and they're going to seek bomber parity, and also land-based missile parity, all of which is very dangerous.
0: Under President Xi Jinping, China has revolutionized its military. Acting under the authority of the Chinese government, state-owned companies are building the country's first nuclear triad. Weapons that are deployable from land, air, and sea. Beijing won't say how many warheads it now has, but independent estimates put the number at around 600, up from roughly 200 only a decade ago. But it's not only the quantity of nuclear weapons that matters to Beijing. Just as important is China's ability to evade its enemy's missile defense systems. That's where China has made perhaps its greatest leap yet. In hypersonic weapons, missiles that are launched on rockets into low Earth orbit, out of enemy reach. From there, they can be fired at hypersonic speed, at least five times the speed of sound, and maneuvered in real time to hit their targets. According to officials in the US military, hypersonic missiles have put China at the cutting edge of what was originally American technology.
3: China believes that the current revolution of military technology is all about making weapons faster, more precise, and more able to penetrate enemy defense. And hypersonic weapons provide all these advantages. China has been worried about the impact of American missile defense on China's nuclear second strike capability. Hypersonic weapons, now armed with nuclear warheads, can provide China with greater chance of penetrating American missile defense network and successfully deliver sufficient nuclear destruction.
0: China's innovations in hypersonic missiles show how quickly technological advances can fuel an arms race.

Since Beijing first tested its hypersonic weapons in 2021, the US has begun pouring money into similar technology. Russia has gone further, firing what it says was a new nuclear-capable hypersonic missile at a Ukrainian military facility. The first time this kind of munition has ever been used in a war. But hypersonic weapons are only the latest chapter in this great power contest. Its origin

0: with conviction. America's commitment to seek the peace and security of a world without nuclear weapons.
1: When he first became president, Barack Obama's anti-nuclear weapons rhetoric helped win him a Nobel Peace Prize. The first step on his agenda, agreeing a major arms control treaty with Russia, New START, that limited both countries' nuclear arsenals to just over 1,500 warheads. But Obama hit an obstacle.
2: There's one other factor that will bear on my support for this treaty, and that is the modernization plan that the president must submit to the Congress to help take care of our nuclear weapons complex and our nuclear deterrent.
1: The leading Republican in the U.S. Senate at the time was John Kyle, a career-long opponent of arms control. Kyle offered Obama a deal. For Republican lawmakers to vote for New START, the president would have to agree to a total upgrade to the nuclear triad.
3: It's really striking the level of influence that one senator can have on an administration. President Obama had previously spoken about a nuclear-free world, and here he was agreeing to spark the current nuclear modernization effort that we have ongoing today in order to get ratification for a treaty that has since gone down the tubes. And John Kyle, after his congressional career of opposing pretty much every arms control agreement that came across his desk in Congress, then went to lobby for Northrop Grumman, who is the contractor that is responsible for developing most of our nuclear triad.
4: President Obama came in with the idea that he would do something about what was shaping up to be another nuclear arms race, and he was talked out of it. President Obama indicated to me very vividly how depressed, that's the right word, he was by what I would call the military-industrial complex. In the last year of administration, when General Paul Leighton and I were meeting with him, he was supposed to thank us more or less for our work on the nuclear agreement with Iran. He did that perfunctorily, and then he said something I will never forget. He said, "There is a bias in this town," meaning Washington, "toward war." I wasn't surprised, but I was surprised that he would admit it. He didn't seem to know what to do about it.
1: President Obama's nuclear modernization program began with a price tag of $80 billion. After years of delays and add-ons, its cost has spiraled to $1.7 trillion. Upgrading the nuclear arsenal has bipartisan support in Congress. Its proponents argue it's necessary to replace aging nuclear infrastructure, some of which dates back half a century. But the project goes well beyond replacing old stock. It's creating some of the most advanced nuclear weapons ever built.
5: Item 131, missile suspension released. Item 132, launch closure open.
1: Especially controversial are the land-based intercontinental ballistic missiles, or ICBMs. Housed in silos, missile chambers deep underground, critics say they raise the risk of an accidental nuclear war.
6: Silo-based ICBMs are the least survivable type of nuclear weapons because their location can be seen by satellites easily. And if their location is known, modern precision weapons have a fair chance of taking them out. So to make them survivable, in many cases, countries adopt the so-called launch and warning posture, meaning that they will immediately launch the silo-based ICBMs before they can be destroyed by incoming warheads. But such a nuclear use decision is prone to errors, mistakes. There were many instances during the Cold War where false alarms were generated because of technical problems or operational error.
4: We've come awfully close a couple of times. Former Secretary of Defense Bill Perry talks about getting a call at 3 a.m. in the morning from the Pentagon National Military Command Center, and the watch officer tells him essentially that a strike is coming. And Perry is reaching for the red phone, so to speak. He's going to call the president, and he asks the watch officer to go back and just one more check, because Perry knows that, you know, there's 15, 20 minutes, that's all the time you've got before doomsday arrives. And the watch officer does and comes back sheepishly, but honestly, to the secretary and says, "I'm sorry that I called you. What happened is

0: someone left the exercise tape from last week's nuclear exercise in the computer. He was looking at an exercise tape, but he didn't know it. He thought he was looking at reality. Perry thanked him and went back to bed. But he said that was a close call.
1: Prior to 2010, there were actually very serious conversations about eliminating the land-based leg of the nuclear triad, intercontinental ballistic missiles. Submarines or bombers are arguably more ready than an ICBM in terms of retaliating to a nuclear strike, and they're also more accurate. So there is no compelling argument for the land-based leg of the nuclear triad. We do not need ICBMs, much less a new generation of them. Yet the Pentagon has decided to move forward regardless. And a big reason for that is because of the ICBM lobby.
2: The nuclear weapons sector is among the most lucrative parts of the US arms industry. The program to build a new fleet of land-based ICBMs known as Sentinel was originally supposed to cost $78 billion. That figure is now $140 billion. Some lawmakers are demanding it be scrapped.
3: Why are we doing this? Have we lost our minds? Have we forgotten about what we're supposed to do as to make rational choices for the benefit of American people?
2: The 11 companies contracted to build these weapons, led by Northrop Grumman, have responded with a lobbying frenzy, spending more than $220 million since 2018.
4: Sentinel will be the most capable ICBM system in the world, with powerful, game-changing capabilities designed to protect against evolving threats.
2: The majority of nuclear weapons lobbyists are former political insiders, like John Kyle, who, after leaving the Senate, lobbied for the Sentinel program.
5: There are also more subtle efforts to influence policy from think tanks. One of the most vocal is the Atlantic Council. Since 2019, it's received more than $10 million from the arms industry, more than any other think tank. And they're very open about it. This report recommends that Congress keep funding the Sentinel ICBM program. And at the bottom, you can see it lists one of their top funders, Northrop Grumman, which, as they acknowledge, has the sole contract to manufacture Sentinel ICBMs.
2: ICBMs aren't the only nuclear weapons that the Atlantic Council has been pushing for. Tactical nuclear missiles have a shorter range and lower explosive power than regular nuclear bombs, but their smaller size is precisely what makes them so controversial. They lower the threshold for going nuclear. Analysts from the Atlantic Council have repeatedly called for the US to build more of them. But that's not all. They even suggest using them in a conflict with China over Taiwan, if a Chinese victory looked imminent, or if Beijing carried out a non-nuclear attack on the US. That would mean the US using nuclear weapons first. Atlantic Council analysts have the ear of the White House. One of them helped write an official policy paper that led the first Trump administration to build two new tactical nuclear weapons. Mark Masser is one of the council's leading voices on nuclear weapons policy.
6: In 2018, your boss, who is Matthew Koenig, right? He contributed to a Trump administration review. The allegation that has been made against the review is that the introduction of these low-grade nuclear weapons has lowered the threshold for when nuclear weapons could be used. What do you say to that?
7: Yeah, so if you look at the text in these posture reviews of how the United States describes when it would use nuclear weapons, you know, that hasn't really changed. What I think you're referring to is in the 2018 review, there was a decision to be perhaps a little bit more explicit about the kinds of non-nuclear strategic attacks that might draw a nuclear response from the United States. For instance, a large-scale use of a bioweapon against U.S. population, large-scale use of a chemical weapon. If an adversary, maybe if they use a cyber attack to go after the satellites that we use for nuclear command and control. At the end of the day, if an adversary is inflicting strategic damage on the United States, it might not matter if that's through large-scale use of nuclear weapons or through other high-consequence strategic attacks. There's nothing magical about nuclear weapons.
6: There have been some other think tanks and other organizations that have done an analysis of the recommendations that have been given by the Atlantic Council, and they found that it tends to benefit those same weapons companies.

0: companies that are also providing a lot of money towards the Atlantic Council. How do you respond to those?
1: Yeah. Well, all I'll say is that the Atlantic Council has a very strong intellectual independence policy for our researchers and the work that we produce.
0: How can you unravel from the interests of weapons companies when there's money coming in from them? So I'm just trying to understand what the reasoning is behind that.
1: I think you're right that it's something that a lot of people have commented on, the relationship between, you know, the interests, and we see this often. But I would say that if you're interested in learning more about the Atlantic Council's intellectual independence policy, I can connect you with people at my company who can talk to you about that.
2: What disturbs me as a military professional and a person who wrote out the Cold War, so to speak, is I'm hearing more and more military people talking about the utility of using nuclear weapons. Making such statements, for example, is why do we have them if we can't use them? We learned during the Cold War, I think, categorically we learned, that the big deal is once you use a nuclear weapon, the world's sense of devastation and danger is not going to enhance to the point where everybody just takes note and says, aha, not going to do that again. No, it's an incentive to go ahead and up the ante again and then again.
3: It's incredibly dangerous to normalize the development and potential battlefield use of low-yield tactical nuclear weapons. A nuke is a nuke. When you have a low-yield weapon that you are, say, launching from a submarine, the adversary cannot always tell if that is in fact a low-yield nuclear weapon or if it's an 8-kiloton nuclear weapon. If the adversary can't tell the difference, you do risk going up the escalation ladder and stumbling into all-out nuclear war.
0: Just as China's advances in hypersonic missiles fueled similar moves from the US, Washington's embrace of tactical nuclear weapons has triggered a reaction from Moscow and Beijing. During the war in Ukraine, Russia has conducted military drills using low-yield nuclear missiles. Of the three rivals, only China pledges not to use nuclear weapons first in a conflict, but it's also the least transparent about its capabilities, and many believe it's developing smaller nuclear weapons of its own.
4: From China's perspective, these were all American efforts to deliberately lower the threshold of nuclear war. It convinced Beijing that the United States is pursuing a new strategy because of declining American conventional military superiority. And as a result, it has led to greater Chinese efforts to strengthen China's theater range nuclear weapons systems that can strike regional targets near China as a way to respond in kind or in proportion to any American first use of nuclear weapons in a war with China.
5: Science has profoundly altered.
0: The American physicist who led the production of the nuclear bomb, J. Robert Oppenheimer, became haunted by its use in Hiroshima and Nagasaki. In 1947, he and Albert Einstein founded the Bulletin of Atomic Scientists, an organization that has been tracking the threat of nuclear war ever since. According to the Bulletin's doomsday clock, where midnight means Armageddon, the danger has never been greater.
6: It is now 89 seconds to midnight. This is the closest the world has ever been.
0: The number of usable nuclear warheads around the world has been steadily rising. The latest figure, 9,614, is equivalent to nearly 150,000 of the bombs that destroyed Hiroshima. The size of the two biggest nuclear arsenals, those of the US and Russia, are still limited by the New START Treaty. It expires in 2026, and if it's not renewed or replaced, the last obstacle to a fully fledged nuclear arms race will be gone. Despite half of the world's countries supporting a ban on nuclear weapons at the United Nations, a contest between the superpowers will have consequences for us all.

0: it will be mostly the United States and China who would determine the scale and scope of major power nuclear arms race. North Korea, for example, now feels safer to further grow its own nuclear arsenal. Other countries, India, Pakistan, they now have bigger political space to also strengthen their own nuclear capabilities. And of course, the increasing nuclear arms race among the major powers could encourage some currently non-nuclear weapon states to consider pursuing nuclear weapon capabilities for themselves.
1: The shocking discovery that Soviet Russia is converting the island into a ballistic missile base.
2: The 13 days of the Cuban Missile Crisis was close, but it was handled by very competent people. We do not have competent people today. My biggest fear about a nuclear war occurring today is that the inevitable conflict occurs between rising power and falling power, because there's no question in my mind that the American empire is losing. When that becomes so obvious and comes to a contest of arms over Taiwan or some other matter between China and the United States, then we'll go to war. Conventionally at first, then we'll lose. And we won't want to take that. We won't want to take that defeat. We will see that as sealing the doom of this transfer of power to the East. So we'll go nuclear. That's my greatest fear.

0: In the next episode of Business of War, I explore the military tech that's changing the face of modern warfare, drones and AI.
1: President Trump said, "The whole civilization will die tonight, never to be brought back again."
2: Iranians form human chains at bridges and power plants to protect infrastructure that Trump has threatened to target.
3: The deadline is just over an hour or so away from now, and Israel seems to be ready to go.
4: The level of anxiety around the region was extraordinary in the last few hours.
2: We understand that Donald Trump has agreed to suspend bombing.
5: Israel has said Lebanon is not included in the two-week truce between the US and Iran.
4: Donald Trump was the only man who could defuse it, because he's the one who lit the fuse in the first place.
6: How can there be such a fundamental discrepancy on such a core issue?
7: Each side will stick to the deal only as long as it benefits that side.
8: This war did start in the middle of negotiations.
9: They need to agree on principles.
7: President Trump wants this to end. That's going to be very hard.
10: The top 1% is benefiting. The question is, who might have had some insider information?
6: Upfront tackles the big issues on Al Jazeera.
11: Investigating the use and abuse of power across the globe on Al Jazeera.
12: The settler met Zakaria and he just shot him.
13: The price is high for a family of Palestinian activists who've peacefully protected their community from Israeli settler expansion in the occupied West Bank for decades.
12: They just put the Israeli flag right on our tree.
13: This is their story.
14: The settlers are trying to siege land. We are moving

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2: Hearing the facts.
3: They don't have enough water or food. The situation here is dire.
2: Asking questions.
4: Who holds the leverage here? Who is more dependent on whom?
2: Reporting from the action.
5: There are battles happening and taking place as we speak.
6: The army's told us that we have to put on bulletproof vests. There are weapons inside.
2: With the latest global news and insightful documentaries, Al Jazeera's teams across the world bring you closer to the heart of the story.

0: Hello, everybody. I'm Rishad Salamat. This is the News Hour live from Doha, coming up in the next 60 minutes. The clock is ticking. A warning from the US president to Iran as both sides remain deadlocked over the Strait of Hormuz. A drone hits a nuclear site in the UAE. An advisor to the president calls it a dangerous escalation. Israel strikes eastern and southern Lebanon, flattening homes and violating a recently extended ceasefire. An international health emergency is declared over a more lethal strain of Ebola in the Democratic Republic of the Congo.
1: I'm Alan Wekan, reporting from Eastern DRC, where fears are growing as an Ebola outbreak rapidly spread across the region. I'll explain how officials are racing to contain the outbreak and prevent wider cross-border transmission.
0: U.S. President Donald Trump has told Iran, time is of the essence as peace negotiations appear to be deadlocked. In a post on Truth Social, Trump wrote, for Iran, the clock is ticking and they better get moving fast or there won't be anything left of them. Time is of the essence. Trump's warning came soon after Pakistan's interior minister met with Iran's president and chief negotiator Mohsin Naqvi, saying he hopes Pakistan can bring the negotiations to a successful conclusion. President Masoud Pezeshkian has praised neighboring countries, including Pakistan and Iraq, for not allowing the U.S. to launch attacks on Iran from their territory. Al-Migdad Al-Ruhayd reports from Tehran with more on Trump's warning that the clock is ticking for Iran to make a deal.
2: A very threatening language from the president of the United States, Donald Trump, a while ago. And from what we understand, this kind of language is not acceptable here in Tehran. They are projecting defiance rather than immediate response to kind of this rhetoric, at least publicly. This is what we can sense from here, from the atmosphere. And also, when it comes to this kind of language, they are responding, their response quite sharp. Because we do have a message a couple of hours ago before Donald Trump is speaking about the new threat, new escalation in the region. There's a spokesman of the armed forces when he was asked by journalists threat language from the United States, he said that the repeated American threats would only lead to what he described as a more crushing and severe blows against the United States if another confrontation happens. He also warned that any new military action against Iran could trigger what he called surprising and stormy scenarios targeting American assets and forces in the region. So the messaging here is very much centered about deterrence from the Iranians. And this is message also came from diplomat, came from another leadership levels here, especially from Mohammed Baqir Qalibaf, from the president and also from the supreme leader. So the message is clear from the Iranian that we are ready for any escalation.
0: United Arab Emirates says it has the right to respond to attacks after it was targeted by three drones originating from its western border. One hit near the Barkal nuclear power plant, causing a fire in an electrical generator. No injuries were reported. The International Atomic Energy Agency says radiation levels are normal. The UAE Defense Ministry says it's investigating who might be behind the attacks. An advisor to the president posted on social media saying whether the attack was by the principal perpetrator or through one of its proxies, it represents a danger.

0: dangerous escalation. Natasha Turak is a journalist in Dubai and says the plant is a key component of the UAE's energy infrastructure.
1: The Barakah plant is really like a crowning achievement for the UAE. It went into full commercial operation in 2021. It has four reactors, all of which went into operation, the fourth reactor in 2024. And it's the only, and it's the first and the only nuclear power plant in the whole Arab world. It was a $20 billion project built with the help of South Korea, the UAE and South Korea jointly. And it provides about 25% of the UAE's electricity, as well as about 57% of domestic household power. The Barakah plant also plays a key role in the UAE's climate and net zero by 2050 goals. Now, the UAE already partakes in what nuclear energy experts call the gold standard of civilian nuclear partnerships, which is the US-UAE 123 agreement, or for peaceful civilian nuclear energy cooperation. So this means that the UAE can receive nuclear materials, equipment, and know-how from the US while precluding it from developing dual-use technology by barring things like uranium enrichment and fuel reprocessing. So it's really been kind of upheld as an example for the world in how to develop a safe and peaceful nuclear energy program. And it is also, of course, part of the UAE's vital power infrastructure and just the latest in what has been a series of attacks on other parts of the country's energy infrastructure, in particular oil and gas facilities.
0: Saudi Arabia says it's intercepted three drones that entered its territory. The Ministry of Defense says the drones came from Iraqi airspace and were destroyed. It warned the military has the right to respond at the appropriate time and place, and will take necessary measures to defend Saudi sovereignty. Well, Adam Clements is a US foreign policy analyst. He joins us now from Washington. Thanks for joining us here, Adam. I mean, do these latest strikes on Abu Dhabi and also these three drones intercepted over Saudi Arabia really perhaps concentrate the minds of GCC leaders and policymakers to further confront the need to rethink regional security and perhaps institutional, what's the word I'm looking for, coordination, if you will?
2: Thank you, Rashad. I think you're right that many Gulf states with this conflict, with the U.S. Taking on this conflict by choice without much international diplomacy, I think you're right that many of the Gulf states have rethought that. But then again, also, after this conflict went on for several weeks, when Russia or China or any other power that could possibly come to its rescue and help, this didn't happen. So I think that as a result, Gulf states are definitely in a hard place right now, trying to understand where it can go for its historical security guarantees and umbrella with the United States. And maybe in the past for some states where this became more transactional before the Iran conflict, maybe they'll push them more towards the U.S., or it could push them away and become even more transactional. So I think it's a very good question that you're posing.
0: Now, Adam, let's have a look at actually the war now and we, where we are. I mean, it does seem like despite Donald Trump posting that time is, or should I say the clock is ticking, that we are in effect in a stalemate currently. And what would it take for something to give here?
2: I think that both sides have to be able to declare victory in some way. I think that Iran can already declare that victory, at least as much as it hasn't lost, and it's been able to stand up to the United States and Israel, and the regime hasn't fallen. For the United States, President Trump probably does need to find some face-saving way to declare victory. I think this had occurred in the past. The administration gave a lot of political space at the beginning and throughout the conflict to try to give it space to declare victory. And so I think the problem now is, has the administration, has it passed a point of no return? Is it being forced into at least responding, given the amount of rhetoric, given the failed diplomacy? Is it going to feel like it has to respond to save space to some type of military operation, be it an air campaign for a few days or a week, and then it can declare some type of victory? The problem is, of course, perception or political rhetoric versus reality could be entirely different things. And I think the big thing here that we should watch is the continued discreet or overt public messaging from Gulf states, because Without a doubt, Gulf states have suffered tremendously economically.

0: and not just Gulf states, but other states that require or need or are reliant on Gulf oil petroleum flows in Far East and South Asia.
1: There's a body of thought, Adam, that Trump will likely absorb pressure and just really soak it up, as it were, and wait for Trump's political calendar to become more difficult for him.
0: Rashad, I think this is right. There, of course, an international focus always has some type of reflection or some type of roots in domestic politics. And so you're absolutely right that the price of a gallon of gasoline or inflation could certainly hurt Republicans and his supporters and his base as we're going in to U.S. Elections that take place every 2 years and out of cycle presidential elections here in the United States. That certainly could happen, as well as there are definitely fissures and cracks in the America, the MAGA, the Make America Great Again establishment or any of his supporters, as far as trying to understand or being frustrated as why is the administration gone about in some type of war that seemingly doesn't have clear objectives or political objectives and what they want to achieve. So I think you're right to note, and those are things that we should watch in the coming weeks and months of domestic U.S. politics, of how this this conflict would affect those.
2: Adam, thank you so much for joining us. Adam Clements, a U.S. foreign policy analyst there in Washington, D.C.
3: The blockade and restrictions on the Strait of Hormuz imposed by both Iran and the United States are having an increasing impact on global trade. Economic pressure is being used by both sides as a tactic to gain leverage in negotiations. Iranian business owners on the southern coast are suffering direct consequences, with the value of the currency plummeting and less availability of goods. Al Jazeera's Tohid Asadi reports from Bandar Abbas.
4: Here we are along the coast of Bandar Abbas in the vicinity of the Strait of Hormuz, where tensions run high. The impact on the global economy at large and on the energy market in particular is evident. But when it comes to local businesses, the shock waves are also being felt. This is a coastal seafood market in Bandar Abbas, where the day's catch arrives fresh straight from the sea. The air is filled with the scent of salt and fish. Vendors shout their offers, competing to catch the attention of passing customers.
5: This fish used to sell for 2 million tomans. Now it's dropped to 700,000. But even then, customers say it's too expensive.
4: The public mood is marked by a mixture of uncertainty and resilience.
6: Business was stable before the war, but afterwards, everything slowed down dramatically. Recently, we've had no work at all because the sea was closed. We haven't even managed to pay the rent. The government should help us.
7: Even before the war, the economy was struggling, but people were managing better than they are now. Today, the situation has become much worse. Prices have risen sharply, and many can no longer afford basic items.
4: The market reveals itself as a lifeblood of this coastal town. The life here is still moves to the rhythm of the water, but the tension in the strait is impossible to ignore. Tohid Asadi, Al Jazeera, Bandar Abbas.
3: Israel is keeping up strikes on Lebanon, killing at least one person on Sunday, and that's despite agreeing to extend a U.S. brokered ceasefire. Israeli jets targeted the district of Western Bekaa and several towns in the south. The military says it has attacked 100 sites in 2 days, striking locations linked to Hezbollah. But residents say homes and commercial areas are being hit. Hezbollah has not been involved in the recent peace negotiations.
8: At the same time as the announcement of the truce extension, we were shocked by a massive destruction in our village following a strike on a residential building inhabited by unarmed civilians. Sadly, the parents were killed, while the children are in stable condition in hospital.
3: Al Jazeera's Obaida Hito reports from Tyre in southern Lebanon.
9: It's been another violent day here in southern Lebanon. Israel started out the day by issuing evacuation orders for 4 towns and villages in the south of the country. It subsequently conducted strikes on 2 of those locations. There have been strikes also reported in Zararia on a moving vehicle. There was also another strike in Terdibba that has...

0: some very significant casualty numbers that are waiting to be confirmed by the Ministry of Health in the east of the country, in the Western Biqa Valley, as well as the Marja'iyun district and the Nabatiya district. Israel has focused much of its firepower over the past 48 hours on those localities, targeting places like Yuhmur, Yuhmur Shqif, as well as Zotar Sharqiya and Suhmur, as it tries to consolidate its positions near the Litani River in the east of the country. There were also further strikes by Israeli jets and drones around the city of Bint Jbel. All of this has resulted in a huge humanitarian crisis, with over a million people displaced, and that's only getting worse as Israel issues five more forced evacuation orders this evening, causing a large number of people to start leaving areas that were previously not targeted or thought to be safe. And as this ceasefire goes into play over the last 2 days, we've seen the exact opposite, more of an escalation by Israel in southern Lebanon. Obaidehito, Al Jazeera, Tyre, Lebanon.
1: Now, Lebanon's economy has been in crisis for years, long before the latest conflict between Hezbollah and Israel. And the war is making the situation worse. The country's economy minister, Amer Bissat, has told Al Jazeera that Lebanon's output has plunged by an estimated $2 billion since the conflict started in March. Zeina Khadr reports from Beirut.
2: Lebanon doesn't have the resources to help all those impacted by the latest fighting between Hezbollah and Israel. The government is providing shelter to 120,000 people, but hundreds of thousands more are on their own. When the conflict began, the country was still recovering from the war in 2024.
3: You have one in five Lebanese displaced over an extremely short period of time. In 5 weeks, we had 1.2 million people displaced. That's a big number, right? And I think the government has done a good job in setting up around 700 centers.
2: Lebanon's economy had already been weakened by years of collapse, but there was supposed to be a balanced budget this year. Now, state finances are under strain, with increased spending and lower tax revenues.
3: The impact has been fairly major. We think of them in terms of multiple channels, right? One channel is the economic impact itself, right? People losing their jobs, farms not producing, manufacturing companies closing, tourists not showing up. That impact is very large. We're estimating that during the war, we lost probably $2 billion, roughly 7% of GDP. Major impact, right?
2: The global disruption caused by the Iran war is making it worse. Inflation is up by 17% because of soaring energy prices and higher shipping costs. And payments sent home by Lebanese in the diaspora, a lifeline for many families, have dropped by up to 10%. Lebanon's tourism sector, too, is an important source of foreign currency. But hotel occupancy is down, so are the number of international arrivals affecting employment. The bombs have largely stopped falling in the Beirut area, but in the south, there's a full-scale war.
4: There's also been an impact on the dollar liquidity. Officials say it is tight, but so far manageable because the economy is in recession and the country is importing less. But the central bank is using its foreign currency reserves to defend the exchange rate of the Lebanese pound.
2: And then there's the reconstruction bill, estimated to be more than the 2024 war. At that time, the World Bank put losses at around $11 billion. The full toll will emerge after the war ends. But in the meantime, the cost is still mounting. Zeina Khadr, Al Jazeera, Beirut.
1: An Israeli law allowing the execution of Palestinian prisoners has come into effect on Sunday in the occupied West Bank. The law makes death the default punishment for Palestinians accused of carrying out lethal attacks on Israelis. It was initially passed in March and celebrated by members of the Knesset. The legislation has been widely condemned as discriminatory. Eight Palestinians have been killed in Israeli drone attacks across Gaza. An attack hit a community kitchen in Deir al-Bala near Al-Aqsa Hospital in the center of the Strip. It's run by an organization that serves hot meals to displaced families. Earlier, one person was killed in an attack on a security post in Khan Yunis in the south. Hind Khudri has more from Gaza City.
5: There is a state of fear among Palestinians as Israel continues to breach and violate the ceasefire every single day. In the past couple of

0: hours, the Israeli forces targeted a community kitchen in Deir el-Balah, killing three Palestinians who were working there. They also targeted a security post, targeting a police officer that was also killed. There are dozens of injuries, but at the same time, Gaza's hospitals are overwhelmed with injuries as hospitals are lacking medical supplies and medication. Israel has been intensifying their attacks across the Gaza Strip. The drones are buzzing in the sky, and despite everything and despite the ceasefire, the violations continue. Hind al-Khudri, Al Jazeera, Gaza, Palestine.
1: The World Health Organization has declared an international health emergency in response to an Ebola outbreak in the Democratic Republic of the Congo, as well as in neighboring Uganda. It's caused by a rare strain of Ebola with a high fatality rate. There's no vaccine, no specific treatment either. Congolese authorities have reported 87 deaths. In Uganda, at least one person has died. Now, most cases have appeared in Ituri province in eastern DRC, but an infection has been confirmed thousands of kilometers away in the capital Kinshasa, as well as in the Ugandan capital Kampala.
2: It's an epidemic that will spread very rapidly, all the more so because it's broken out in a densely populated province with a high concentration of people and a lot of population movement. And then, of course, there's the added complication that there are many armed groups in this province. That's what will make managing this epidemic very, very, very complicated.
1: Meanwhile, Rwanda has closed its border with the DRC due to fears of the spread of Ebola. Our correspondent Alain Oekani is in Goma, in the eastern part of the DRC.
3: Well, a general alert that we can talk about in the region here mainly. Right now in the city of Goma, bordering with Rwanda, as you can see just behind me there, that is Rwanda border, which was closed this morning. People were in the other side because this border normally people comes in the morning, they walk, they go back. Congolese also cross in the morning. There is a usual movement here, but those who were in Rwanda, for example, Rwandan citizens themselves, they were forbidden to cross this morning. The Rwandan authorities asked them not to cross. They are only allowing Congolese who are in Rwanda to cross it back in their country. And also, if there is a Rwandan citizen in Goma right now, they are only allowed to go in one way. There's no longer like a movement of crossing from both sides. It's showing how situation is escalating in terms of the outbreak, because Rwanda is on the sanitation move right now, because they heard also the confirmation of one case in Beni region, which is North Kivu as well. And here in the town of Goma, which pushed them to close the border, is because one of the suspected case is noticed here in one of the main hospital of Goma here. So this is showing how the outbreak is spreading rapidly in the region, because the majority of the cases was reported coming from Ituri region. People are traveling. So this is why Rwanda is taking this measure, because there is a huge movement, thousands of people crossing every day from this same border here. So they are trying to put into place a measure right now to control the movement. We don't know whether they will open it, but this is really one of the situation we have in the region here, and the people are concerned. They don't know how things will go and how many cases may be reported in the coming days due to the movement between the people in the border here in the region.
1: Now, some residents in neighboring Uganda say they're concerned. They fear authorities could impose even tougher restrictions in the coming days.
4: It creates a challenge with the travel element, because then Uganda lies at a risk of facing a travel ban. And for a person like me who is engaged in travels here and there, if we are put on a travel ban, very many things in the background get disorganized, and it is not good for the country as a whole.
5: It worries us because the government might put a lockdown and it stops us from working.
1: Well, Catherine Soy reports now from Uganda's capital, Kampala.
6: So we are at a hospital where a Congolese national died after testing positive for Ebola. He came from Ituri province. That is where many people have died. And he, doctors tried to treat him, but it was too late. So what's happening now because of that is that the measures have been put in place

0: place people are, you know, doing temperature checks. They're being told to wash their hands or use a sanitizer. They're being also given masks to protect themselves as well. We also know that after the death of the man, everyone who came in contact with him has been put on a quarantine just to make sure.
1: In Kambala, I don't like to say we are safe. We are ready with our colleague in the ministry, in Kambala City Council, with the epidemiology department. We are ready, we have the experience. Everybody is on alert. Everybody is ready.
0: The government has asked people to be vigilant, but also saying that everything is under control. There's no cause to worry. Uganda has dealt with such crises many times. The first Ebola outbreak happened in the year 2000. And after that, there've been several other outbreaks. And the government has been very effective in dealing with such outbreaks, not just Ebola, but also things like measles. So the government has perfected how to contain such issues very, very quickly. At the border, we're being told that government officials, organizations like MSF, they're deploying there to make sure that everything is set. All of them saying that they want to make sure that situation is contained as quickly as possible. Catherine Soy, Al Jazeera, Kampala, Uganda.
2: The Sudanese army's regained control of several areas in Blue Nile State. It's become the latest battleground between the army and the paramilitary rapid support forces, with fighting displacing tens of thousands of people. The southeastern state is rich in resources, and its control is vital to both sides, as Heba Morgan reports from its regional capital, Damazin.
3: Sudanese army fighters in Khor Hassan in Blue Nile State. The army regained control of the area from the rapid support forces as battles in the southern part of the region continue. The RSF has been launching attacks to gain control of territory in one of Sudan's most conflict-ridden states. But beyond the conflict, it's also one of Sudan's resource-rich states. From agricultural lands that cover more than 60% of the state and produce crops such as cotton, sesame, and gum arabic, to gold and other minerals such as copper and iron that are found in the south and southeastern parts, where most of the fighting is currently happening, and more than 6 million heads of livestock, some of which are exported, contributing to Sudan's GDP. Chief Ali Bashir is the head of Kele in Kurmuk. The region saw fighting during the 2011 conflict, the 21-year-long civil war with what is now South Sudan, and is now a key battleground between the army and the RSF.
4: This war is different than any other war I've been through. I myself was part of the organized forces here in Blue Nile. I've fought in wars, but I've never seen this kind of conflict. It's a big conflict that has several countries backing the RSF against the state. We have agricultural lands, animal resources, livestock, and these resources can be a reason our region is targeted.
3: Blue Nile is also home to the vital hydroelectric Roseris Dam, the first dam on the Blue Nile inside the Sudanese territory, which holds water coming from the Ethiopian highlands, and which has also been a source of tension between Sudan and Ethiopia because of the Ethiopian Renaissance Dam. The tensions have increased with the recent fighting. Sudan has accused its eastern neighbor of playing a role in the current conflict, supporting the RSF in its offensive in the state. Ethiopia refutes the claim. The Sudanese army maintaining control of the Blue Nile region is crucial. The RSF controlling any border areas or mineral-rich territory means it has more routes to bring in ammunition and fighters and more ways to gain revenue and continue the conflict. For a region in a perpetual state of conflict, the stakes this time are high. RSF gaining ground means the central region in Sudan are at risk of being overrun by the group once again, and of the conflict expanding further. Hiba Morgan, Al Jazeera, Damazine, Blue Nile State.
2: So to come right here on Al Jazeera. Two candidates from opposite ends of the political spectrum. We look at the choice facing voters in Peru's presidential runoff.
5: This is America, and that is the US Treasury. Here, the national debt has exceeded GDP for the first time since World War II.
6: How likely is a war in the future between the US and China over Taiwan?
7: Republicans control the House of Representatives by just 5 votes. That's too close for comfort for US President Donald Trump.
8: A global conflict thousands of miles away is exposing California's reliance on foreign oil.
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10: On Counting the Cost, the Iran conflict is pushing food prices up. Fertilizer costs are soaring. The UN warns of mass starvation if the war drags on. It's calling for the free flow of goods through the Strait of Hormuz. But could supplies be rerouted to prevent another hunger crisis? Counting the Cost on Al Jazeera.
11: When the US forces captured Venezuelan President Nicolas Maduro, his supporters took to the streets amidst a wave of uncertainty. Through the eyes of a political street artist, social volunteers, and with rare access to a militia sworn to protect the country's revolutionary values, People in Power explores how they are adapting with their president still in U.S. custody. After Maduro, on Al Jazeera.
12: In every story, truth is priority. Facts emerge in fragments. Events change in an instant. Every image is reviewed. Every detail examined. Because accuracy is everything. Beyond the headlines, providing context, insight, and meaning. Seeking balance in every narrative we cover. Al Jazeera, from the front lines to the newsroom to you.
13: A dangerous but vital mission. Firefighters providing people with a very basic need, drinking water.
14: The family the church protects lives here behind this green door. 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
14: While Europe is heating up twice as fast as the rest of the planet, nobody seems to be really prepared.

0: You're watching Al Jazeera, a reminder of our top stories. US President Donald Trump has told Iran the clock is ticking as peace negotiations appear to be deadlocked. Donald Trump urging Tehran to get moving on a deal, or in his words, there won't be anything left of them. The United Arab Emirates Defense Ministry says it's investigating the source of three drone attacks on its territory. One struck near the Barakah nuclear power plant, causing a fire in an electrical generator. The World Health Organization has declared a global health emergency over a new Ebola outbreak in the Democratic Republic of the Congo, as well as Uganda. At least 88 people have died so far, and hundreds of suspected cases have also been reported. Now, the outbreak started in the DRC's Ituri province. Now, it was centered around the area of Mongwalu, which is known as a busy mining region. Now, as people have moved, the virus is, of course, moving with them. Lina Abuakle explains.
1: The Ebola outbreak in Central Africa is growing, and the World Health Organization has declared it a global health emergency. But that is not the same as a pandemic, as it is still contained to Central Africa. And unlike the previous outbreaks in Democratic Republic of the Congo, this one is caused by a different and more lethal strain. But it's just one of the factors making it harder to contain. First, let's see where the virus has spread. Ebola has been reported thousands of kilometers from the epicenter in the eastern Ituri province, reaching the capital to Kinshasa. And it shares a border with South Sudan, including Uganda, which has also reported Ebola infections. Rwanda, on the other hand, has closed its border crossing with DRC in Goma, as nearby countries are stepping up precautions. The virus has been detected in the city, which is controlled by M23 armed group. But the biggest challenge remains in DRC province of Ituri, which is a remote region with weak healthcare infrastructure, and it makes getting medical supplies and treatment to affected communities a major challenge. The World Health Organization is also concerned about traveling between Ituri and Uganda, especially as many go there for medical care. But armed and rebel groups are still fighting in the region, and it's posing a safety risk for health workers and potentially making it harder to trace contacts and monitor infections.
0: Now, Ebola is a contagious virus that causes severe illness. It spreads through direct contact with blood or bodily fluids of an infected person or animal, or indeed via contaminated objects. Early symptoms can feel a bit like flu, with fever, fatigue, headaches and muscle pain. Over time, the virus weakens the immune system and damages organs. Patients, well, they may suffer severe dehydration, bleeding and even death. And there is no approved vaccine for this Bundy Bugyo strain of the Ebola virus, which is behind the outbreak in the DRC as well as in Uganda. Earlier, my colleague Anna Burns-Francis spoke to Dr. Marie Rosalyn Belzer, who is an emergency director with WHO Africa. She outlines the challenges in trying to contain this outbreak.
2: In WHO, we are very concerned about the ongoing Ebola outbreak actually declared in the Ituri province. We are concerned for several reasons. The first one is that you mentioned the Ituri province share international borders with Uganda and South Sudan. I'm sure you already know that Uganda notified two confirmed cases of Ebola linked to the outbreak in Ituri. But Ituri province also share borders internally. And one of them is the North Kivu with the capital of Goma. And in North Kivu, as you know, the population is about 9 to 10 million of inhabitants. And they also share border with South Kivu, which population is 8 to 8.5 million inhabitants. So that means this is one of the concerns. The other concern we also have is that it is Ituri province is plagued, you know, with militias, with rebels. That not on, I mean, 3 weeks ago from April, last day of April to starting May, we have 180 civilians that has been killed in this province. And from January to now, more than 879 civilians have been killed. So We also have an internal displaced population based on this insecurity that is ongoing. In Ituri province, we have more than 1.5 million people living in a very difficult and vulnerable condition as internal displaced population. Other factor that justify our concern is the movement, the population movement between the through the international borders, but also internally. The Ituri province is very connected with Uganda. Mostly people in Ituri, they go to seek for health care in Uganda. This is a common, and they have all activities together. The population movement is very high, and the density of the population also is high. Other concern that we also have, this zone is we have a lot of mines that is also a very high trade activities in this region. So all those make this outbreak very concerning. As you know, the outbreak has been detected weeks after he started. That's said, in community, we have a death that we don't know they happen. So the extent of this outbreak can be bigger of the picture that we have now.
3: My understanding is then that there are so many different complicating factors that affect how you will respond to this on the ground. But the other side of the equation has to be getting help there. And we know that the United States has fully withdrawn.

0: And from the World Health Organization, with it goes billions and billions of dollars. So I'm wondering what impact you think that will have on health organizations' ability to respond to this outbreak.
1: So the work in at the ground is already started. You know, our team was already in the ground since the

0: A lot of layer of delay in that outbreak. So far, how we organized the response, we are working on with the government by in a response that is led by the government, but also with the community. The basic things that we need to know is that any outbreak starts in a community and will be ended in the community. If we put in place some measure involving the community on how to protect themselves, we can control that outbreak. We're also working with partners. You know, there is no single organization that can respond alone to this outbreak or to any other emergencies. So we are really coordinating with all our partners in the UN system. We have a one UN response that is already ongoing. This morning, with the WFP, I mean, plan, we will land to Bunia for the first, 18 tons of material for the response that will be delivered in order to kick off.
1: It's very reassuring that you have so many opportunities to put plans in place to tackle this from the beginning. I'm just wondering, though, you are there next week. Is there anything in particular that you are concerned about what you will find when you arrive?
0: My first concern is the trust in the community. Because, you know, this community has been affected before by an Ebola and for which there is a vaccine. Now it's important that we inform that community that for this subtype of Ebola, there is no vaccine. It is one of my concerns that the community can lose trust in us, can lose trust in the government. So it is very concerning for us. And the reason why we are working since the start in order to involve the community in this response. I'm also concerning of the number of cases I would be finding in the ground, because as I mentioned, we discover this outbreak with some delay. So the outbreak can be extended maybe to April or to April for sure, you know. So we need now to conduct that retroactive case searching, and I'm afraid that the result I could find in the ground can be really scary.
2: The global Samud flotilla, which is a pro-Palestinian humanitarian convoy attempting to break the naval blockade of Gaza, has reported multiple instances of unidentified vessels, drones and military aircraft approaching their fleet in international waters. The flotilla is sailing through the currently close to the island of Crete. Now, at least three people have been killed in Russia after Ukraine launched one of its largest drone attacks since the war began. The Russian Defense Ministry says its forces shot down more than 550 Ukrainian drones, many of them targeting the Moscow region. Dmitry Medvedenko reports.
3: A rare sight of the Moscow metropolitan area under attack becoming more common this month. Ukraine sent almost 100 drones into Moscow and the surrounding region early on Sunday in one of the biggest attacks since the war began in 2022. Residential areas were hit, with several people killed just outside Moscow in Khimki and Mytishchi. These are pictures from Khimki, northwest of the capital and close to its biggest airport, which also reported finding drone debris but no damage. Flights were suspended for hours at Moscow airports, which has become a regular occurrence. Several industrial areas were hit, including this oil terminal in the region, which caught fire, as well as a refinery in Moscow, which did not sustain damage. Ukraine's President Volodymyr Zelensky said on social media, "This time, Ukrainian long-distance sanctions have reached the Moscow region, and we are clearly telling the Russians their state must end its war." Russia and Ukraine observed a fragile three-day ceasefire, which saw attacks intensifying after it expired last week, with diplomacy seemingly taking a step back and their mediator Washington focused on Iran. Death tolls are climbing. Dmitry Medvedenko, Al Jazeera.
2: Yulia Shapovalova has more from Moscow.
4: The work of air defenses was seen and heard in many residential areas of Moscow last night. There were sounds of cannons followed by loud explosions when the drones were hit and destroyed. Tens of thousands of people, including myself, couldn't sleep. Overall, several Moscow suburbs and nearby towns like Lobnya, Khimki, Istra, Naroformensk, Sergiev Posad, Mytishchi, as well as the Kapotnia district and others came under attack, and there were numerous reports of destruction, but most

0: Importantly, three people have been killed and 12 injured. According to Moscow mayor's office, more than 130 drones were shot down in and around Moscow. The drones were also targeting the Kapotnia oil refinery. Several workers were injured there too. In a separate incident, drone debris fell at Sheremetyevo Airport. For quite a while, all four Moscow airports were suspended during the attacks. Foreign Ministry spokeswoman Maria Zakharova called the attacks a major terrorist act against civilian population, while Moscow authorities recently issued a decree banning people, including journalists and emergency workers, from publishing photos and videos of any consequences of drone strikes, demanding that people quote only official statements. Probably that's why the Russian state media said very little about the attacks on Moscow this morning, making many Moscovites quite frustrated. Yulia Shapovalova, Al Jazeera, Moscow.
1: Taiwan's president says its people are concerned after the self-governing island was discussed during Donald Trump's recent meeting with Xi Jinping in Beijing. Lai Ching-te says Taiwan will not surrender what he called its sovereignty and democratic identity. He also said its future can only be decided by its people and that Taiwan won't be sacrificed or traded away. President Trump earlier warned against any move toward formal independence, saying Washington doesn't want war. Beijing claims Taiwan as a breakaway province.
2: Everyone can clearly understand that the meaning of the term Taiwan independence actually refers to Taiwan not being part of the People's Republic of China. It refers to the Republic of China and the People's Republic of China not being subordinate to each other. Everyone should know the meaning of the term Taiwan independence has these two implications.
1: In Bolivia, thousands of soldiers and police have been deployed to try and restore order on the roads leading to the administrative capital, La Paz. Crucial highways have repeatedly been blocked as part of the anti-government protests, with reports of food and supply shortages taking hold in the city. There have been weeks of demonstrations over a deepening economic crisis and fuel shortages. Miners, school teachers, indigenous groups and unions are behind the anti-government protests. Bolivia's president, Rodrigo Paz, has rejected calls for his resignation only 6 months into the job. Right, still to come right here on Al Jazeera. We're going to be reporting from a Washington prayer event, which has been backed by Donald Trump, which is meant also to rededicate the United States as a Christian nation.
3: In-depth analysis of the day's headlines.
4: There will be no absolute winner in this war, and there will be no absolute loser. Both have to take whatever wins they have and exit it.
3: Informed opinions.
5: The torch of global leadership is passing from the United States to China.
3: Frank assessments.
6: Congo holds minerals that are so essential to artificial intelligence that no matter what happens there, the international community is now going to move from a perspective of bringing peace and justice.
3: Inside story on Al Jazeera.
7: The drought stretches far beyond Kenya. Parts of Ethiopia and Somalia have also been affected.
8: Some people say this is not a motorsport. They call it entertainment. People in the spinning community insist this is serious business.
9: People here in Western Kenya say they've been marginalized for years.
10: We now have the confirmed election results. They know that their leader has not won, so the people could take to the streets in greater number and greater momentum.

0: We're back. Peru is gearing up to go to the polls again. The top two candidates were finally confirmed this week after a month-long counting delay. Right-wing candidate Keiko Fujimori and leftist Roberto Sanchez will now head to a presidential runoff on June the 7th. As Mariana Sanchez reports, the vote is seen as a contest between two deeply divisive political camps.
1: Roberto ganará aquí, allá.
2: On opposing ends of the political spectrum, leftist candidate Roberto Sanchez and right-wing Keiko Fujimori will face off in a presidential runoff vote in June. It took authorities more than a month to review tens of thousands of contested ballots from the first round after a far-right candidate and his supporters made accusations of fraud. Fujimori is campaigning on her father's tough economic policies, admired by many. The late Alberto Fujimori was imprisoned for corruption and human rights abuses, including ordering extrajudicial killings and kidnappings.
3: We will reform the penal system. Only 5 out of 10,000 criminal investigations lead to sentences. Impunity must change, and that will happen from day one in my presidency, requesting special powers.
2: But 48% of Peruvians say they will never vote for Fujimori. Many see her as an architect of the country's decade-long political crisis. Sanchez is backed by former President Pedro Castillo. He's in prison, but Sanchez is winning votes from his rural base. He promises major reforms.
4: Who governs today? The Mafia Pact. Who governs the justice system today? Who has made themselves the owners of the national wealth? Who has taken over the democracy of our people? That is why, for a new beginning, comrades and brothers, we must form a great patriotic front.
2: His rhetoric is rattling influential elites and some undecided voters.
5: Sanchez has the most powerful media outlets in the country against him, saying he's a communist and if elected, the economic growth will collapse.
2: Prosecutors are investigating Sanchez's campaign contributions in the 2021 election, which means there is some risk he could be jailed before the runoff. Critics say it's a ploy to prevent him from being elected. But Fujimori has also faced corruption probes. Neither candidate won enough votes to win the first round. In total, only 29% of voters cast ballots for Fujimori and Sanchez, and critics say the race to win the support of the rest of Peru will be a tough one. Mariana Sanchez, Al Jazeera, Lima.
0: The White House has been holding a national prayer event in Washington. It's all part of celebrations designed to mark the 250th anniversary of the United States' founding. Addressing the event by video message, U.S. President Trump said America's strength comes from faith and called on people to pray for the country's future. Senior members of his administration and evangelical Christian leaders are gathering on the National Mall to, quote, rededicate the country as one nation under God. Critics have accused the White House of using the event to promote Christian nationalism.
6: You know, we are a Christian nation. I believe we are a Christian nation. And, you know, I've been to London a few times, and I really didn't, you know, think London looked very much like London to me of the past.
7: That we were a country founded under, I know people don't like it, it's not popular, but Judeo-Christian principles. And that's just being reiterated today. Under the president, under President Trump. Thank God for President Trump.
8: Our founders, I know there's a lot of debate back and forth of separation of church and state, that kind of thing. But there's freedom from religion, there's freedom of religion, right? We should all be able to express our faith and to be able to come together. And it's disheartening to see so many people protest someone just wanting to worship, you know, the way that they want to.
9: I would say that, I mean, we all come from different backgrounds and different faiths, and that's what makes us beautiful. That's what makes America, America. And when we come together to understand and despite our differences, that's when we make the most progress as a country and unite the most. And that is beautiful. That should be welcomed.
0: Manuel Rapallo reports now from Washington, D.C.
10: We're on the National Mall in Washington, D.C. for Rededicate 250, an event that was organized to celebrate prayer and faith in the United States and what organizers have referred to as a celebration of America's Christian heritage. Now, this is an event that has not taken place without pushback from and criticism from interfaith groups and from civil liberties organizations who have said that events like these do not accurately reflect America's religious diversity, as well as concerns over the growing influence of Christian nationalism in American politics. Now, over the course of the day, we've seen thousands of people trickle in to watch speakers like Christian pastors, as well as conservative lawmakers who have been speaking at this event. There's also an expected statement by President Donald Trump at this event. But again, what we've heard overwhelmingly from people is a rejection of these accusations of growing Christian nationalism. Instead, what people have told us is that they are here to exercise their religious rights. Obviously, this is also taking place at a time where there's a growing spotlight on the debate over the role that religion plays in public life and in American politics. Manuel Rapallo, Al Jazeera, Washington.
0: Two films portraying the experience of teenagers growing up during conflict have premiered at this year's Cannes Film Festival. Despite being set in different parts of the world, they highlight shared experiences of childhoods shaped by war, displacement and survival. Natasha Butler reports from
11: Pristina in the late 90s. Kosovo is on the verge of war with Serbia. In Dua, a 13-year-old navigates adolescence while living through the uncertainty of the looming conflict. Based on director Bleta Basholi's own life, the film is a personal story told from a teenager's perspective.
12: It's more pure and more innocent point of view. It doesn't give any like statement about politics, although it is political. As a teenager, you want to dream and live and survive. I thought it's important to be told and unfortunately very relevant even today.
11: Basholi says she hopes audiences can connect with her movie.
12: If my film is strong enough and touch upon people and say, hey, these people in these areas, no matter what side they are, they still want to have a normal life.
11: Wanting to live a normal life as a teenager despite conflict is the theme of another poignant childhood drama premiering here at the Cannes Film Festival. Music fuels 17-year-old Robert's dreams in Congo Boy, a film about a refugee from the DR Congo living through civil war in Central African Republic. With his parents in prison, Robert must look after his siblings, even though he's only a child himself. Like Dua, Congo Boy is based on the director's life.
13: There are many refugees in Gaza, Palestine, Ukraine, everywhere in the world, Congo, Central African Republic, and no young person deserves that. I want people through this film to see refugees in a different light. They are not beggars. They are young people who didn't choose a situation and must fight to keep hope that one day things will change.
11: In the film, Robert's father opposes his desire to become a singer, an echo of the lead actor's experience.
14: I'm passionate about music, but didn't dare say I was a musician because my dad didn't support that. So in the scenes where I talk with my father, it feels like my own experience.
11: Two personal coming-of-age dramas from very different parts of the world, but with similar messages about peace, compassion, and the...
0: In a couple of minutes with more of the day's news. This is Al Jazeera.
15: Is the U.S.-Israeli war on Iran dragging the world to an economic meltdown? Join me, Steve Clemens, every week where I'll bring you the latest analysis on the global fallout of this conflict. Pull apart fact from fiction and get to the bottom line.
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17: These children are the smokeless generation. They will never be able to legally buy a cigarette in the U.K. after the British government passed a law making it illegal to sell tobacco to anyone born on or after January 1st, 2009.
18: The British government has said the new smoking ban is the biggest public health intervention in a generation, and it will save lives.
19: The bill is really great at protecting the next generation, but we've got to maintain investment and support, particularly for disadvantaged groups that continue to smoke.
17: Most people support a widespread smoking ban, though some younger Britons say the government is overstepping.
20: Innocent lives lost in a cycle of violence in Colombia. I buried him, and with him, I buried the world around me.
17: And the healing process, bringing families face to face with their children's killers.
21: We would grab someone, and the order was to execute them.
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16: Explore an abundance of world-class programming.
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0: Hello, everybody. I'm Rashad Salamat. This is the News Hour Live from Doha. Coming up in the next 60 minutes. Donald Trump warns Iran that the clock is ticking for a peace deal to be reached with the United States. Rising tensions in the Gulf, drones target sites in Saudi Arabia and the United Arab Emirates. 8 Palestinians are killed in Israeli attacks on Gaza, one strike hitting a community kitchen serving meals to displaced families. Also ahead.
1: I'm Alan Waikani reporting from Eastern DRC, where fears are growing as an Ebola outbreak rapidly spread across the region. I'll explain how officials are racing to contain the outbreak and prevent wider cross-border transmission.
0: President Donald Trump has warned Iran that time is of the essence as peace negotiations between Tehran and Washington appear to be deadlocked. In a post on Truth Social, Trump wrote, "For Iran, the clock is ticking and they better get moving fast or there won't be anything left of them. Time is of the essence." Trump's warning coming after Pakistan's interior minister met Iran's president in Tehran. Mohsin Naqvi says he hopes Pakistan can bring the negotiations to a successful conclusion. President Masoud Pezeshkian has praised neighboring countries, including Pakistan and Iraq, for not allowing the US to launch attacks from their territories. Al-Migdad Al-Ruhayd reports now from the Iranian capital with more on Trump's warning that the clock is ticking for Iran to make a deal.
2: What we are seeing right now is a new round of a very sharp and threatening language from the United States President Donald Trump on his Truth Social, saying that the clock is ticking for Iran and Tehran must move fast or face consequences. This type of statements and messages are being received here with a very clear message of defiance rather than concessions. The Iranian spokesman for armed forces speaking to journalists on Sunday afternoon about this repeated threat, saying that that would only lead to what he described, a new round of crushing, a new or severe blowing or severe blows on the United States if there's any new round of confrontation. And he went further than that, saying that if there's any new aggression on his country, that would only be met with what he called a new offensive and unexpected scenarios against the United States assets and bases in the region. So the tone from both sides right now is increasingly hardened. But from Tehran perspective, this is a very much of deterrent posture, signaling readiness rather than compromise. At the same time, what we are seeing right now, the diplomatic window is narrowing further and further as the rhetoric from both sides continue to escalate. Al-Miqdad Al-Ruhayd, Al Jazeera, Tehran.
0: Saudi Arabia has reported 3 drones were intercepted after entering its airspace. The Ministry of Defense says the drones came across the border from Iraq and were destroyed. Riyadh warns the military has the right to respond at the appropriate time and place and will take all measures to defend a Saudi sovereignty. Meanwhile, the United Arab Emirates also says it has the right to respond after it was targeted by 3 drones originating from its western border. One hit near the Barakah nuclear power plant, causing a fire in an electrical generator. No injuries were reported. And the International Atomic Energy Agency says radiation levels are normal. The UAE Defense Ministry says it's investigating who might be behind the attacks. An advisor to the president says it represents a dangerous escalation. Natasha Turak is a journalist in Dubai and says the plant is a key component of the UAE's energy infrastructure.
3: The Barakah plant is really like a crowning achievement for the UAE. It went into full commercial operation in 2021. It has 4 reactors, all of which went into operation, the 4th reactor in 2024. And it's the only, and it's the first and the only nuclear power plant in the whole Arab world. It was a $20 billion project built with the help of South Korea, the UAE and South Korea jointly. And it provides about 25% of the UAE's electricity, as well as about 57% of domestic household power. The Barakah plant also plays a key role in the UAE's climate and net zero by 2050 goals. Now, the UAE already partakes in what nuclear energy experts call the gold standard of civilian nuclear partnerships, which is the

0: US-UAE 123 agreement, or for peaceful civilian nuclear energy cooperation. So this means that the UAE can receive nuclear materials, equipment, and know-how from the US while precluding it from developing dual-use technology by barring things like uranium enrichment and fuel reprocessing. So it's really been kind of upheld as an example for the world and how to develop a safe and peaceful nuclear energy program. And it is also, of course, part of the UAE's vital power infrastructure and just the latest in what has been a series of attacks on other parts of the country's energy infrastructure, in particular, oil and gas facilities.
1: Earlier, I spoke to foreign policy analyst Adam Clements and asked how the attacks will affect Gulf states' relations with the United States.
2: As a result, Gulf states are definitely in a hard place right now, trying to understand where it can go for its historical security guarantees and umbrella with the United States. And maybe in the past for some states where this became more transactional before the Iran conflict, maybe it'll push them more towards the U.S., or it could push them away and become even more transactional.
1: Now, Adam, let's have a look at actually the war now and we, where we are. I mean, it does seem like despite Donald Trump posting that time is, or should I say the clock is ticking, that we are in effect in a stalemate currently. And what would it take for something to give here?
2: I think that both sides have to be able to declare victory in some way. I think that Iran can already declare that victory, at least as much as it hasn't lost, and it's been able to stand up to the United States and Israel, and the regime hasn't fallen. For the United States, President Trump probably does need to find some face-saving way to declare victory. I think this had occurred in the past. The administration gave a lot of political space at the beginning and throughout the conflict to try to give it space to declare victory. And so I think the problem now is, has the administration, has it passed the point of no return? Is it being forced into at least responding, given the amount of rhetoric, given the failed diplomacy? Is it going to feel like it has to respond to save space to some type of military operation, be it an air campaign for a few days or a week, and then it can declare some type of victory? The problem is, of course, perception or political rhetoric versus reality could be entirely different things. And I think the big thing here that we should watch is the continued discreet or overt public messaging from Gulf states, because without a doubt, Gulf states have suffered tremendously economically, and not just Gulf states, but other states that require or reliant on Gulf oil petroleum flows in Far East and South Asia.
1: There's a body of thought, Adam, that Trump will likely absorb pressure and just really soak it up, as it were, and wait for Trump's political calendar to become more difficult for him.
2: Rashad, I think this is right. There, of course, an international focus always has some type of reflection or some type of roots in domestic politics. And so you're absolutely right that the price of a gallon of gasoline or inflation could certainly hurt Republicans and his supporters and his base as we're going in to U.S. elections that take place every 2 years and out of cycle presidential elections here in the United States. That certainly could happen, as well as there are definitely fissures and cracks in the America, the MAGA, the Make America Great Again establishment, or any of his supporters, as far as trying to understand or being frustrated as why is the administration gone about in some type of war that seemingly doesn't have clear objectives or political objectives and what they want to achieve.
1: The blockade and restrictions on the Strait of Hormuz imposed by both Iran and the U.S. are having an increasing impact on global trade. Economic pressure is being used by both sides as a tactic to gain leverage in negotiations. Iranian business owners on the southern coast are suffering direct consequences, with the value of their currency absolutely plummeting and having the less availability of goods. Al Jazeera's Tohid Asadi reports from Bandar Abbas.
3: Here we are along the coast of Bandar Abbas in the vicinity of the Strait of Hormuz, where tensions run high. The impact on the global economy at large and on the energy market in particular is evident. But when it comes to local businesses, the shock waves are also being felt. This is a coastal

0: seafood markets in Bandar Abbas, where the day's catch arrives fresh straight from the sea. The air is filled with the scent of salt and fish. Vendors shout their offers, competing to catch the attention of passing customers.
1: This fish used to sell for 2 million tomans. Now it's dropped to 700,000. But even then, customers say it's too expensive.
0: The public mood is marked by a mixture of uncertainty and resilience.
2: Business was stable before the war, but afterwards, everything slowed down dramatically. Recently, we've had no work at all because the sea was closed. We haven't even managed to pay the rent. The government should help us.
3: Even before the war, the economy was struggling, but people were managing better than they are now. Today, the situation has become much worse. Prices have risen sharply, and many can no longer afford basic items.
0: The market reveals itself as a lifeblood of this coastal town. The life here is still moves to the rhythm of the water, but the tension in the strait is impossible to ignore. Toida Sadie, Al Jazeera, Bandar Abbas.
4: Now, there's been no let-up in Israeli strikes on Lebanon despite the extension of a ceasefire. At least 5 people have been killed on Sunday. Israeli strikes have targeted several towns in the south and the western Bekaa Valley. The military says it has attacked 100 sites in 2 days, striking locations linked to Hezbollah, but residents say homes and commercial areas are being hit. More than 1.2 million people have been displaced.
5: At the same time as the announcement of the truce extension, we were shocked by a massive destruction in our village following a strike on a residential building inhabited by unarmed civilians. Sadly, the parents were killed, while the children are in stable condition in hospital.
4: Al Jazeera's Abaida Hitto reports from Tyre in southern Lebanon.
6: It's been another violent day here in southern Lebanon. Israel started out the day by issuing evacuation orders for 4 towns and villages in the south of the country. It subsequently conducted strikes on 2 of those locations. There have been strikes also reported in Zararia on a moving vehicle. There was also another strike in Terdibba that has some very significant casualty numbers that are waiting to be confirmed by the Ministry of Health in the east of the country, in the western Bekaa Valley, as well as the Marjayoun district and the Nabatiya district. Israel has focused much of its firepower over the past 48 hours on those localities, targeting places like Yuhmur, Yuhmur Shqif, as well as Zotar Sharqiya and Suhmur, as it tries to consolidate its positions near the Litani River in the east of the country. There were also further strikes by Israeli jets and drones around the city of Bint Jbel. All of this has resulted in a huge humanitarian crisis with over 1 million people displaced. And that's only getting worse as Israel issues 5 more forced evacuation orders this evening, causing a large number of people to start leaving areas that were previously not targeted or thought to be safe. And as this ceasefire goes into play over the last 2 days, we've seen the exact opposite, more of an escalation by Israel in southern Lebanon. Obaida Hitto, Al Jazeera, Tyre, Lebanon.
4: Now, Lebanon's economy has been in crisis for years, long before the latest conflict between Hezbollah and Israel, and the war is making the situation worse. The country's economy minister, Amer Bissat, has told Al Jazeera that Lebanon's output has plunged by an estimated $2 billion since the conflict started in March. Zeyna Khodar reports from Beirut.
7: Lebanon doesn't have the resources to help all those impacted by the latest fighting between Hezbollah and Israel. The government is providing shelter to 120,000 people, but hundreds of thousands more are on their own. When the conflict began, the country was still recovering from the war in 2024.
8: You have 1 in 5 Lebanese displaced over an extremely short period of time. In 5 weeks, we had 1.2 million people displaced. That's a big number, right? And I think the government has done a good job in setting up around 700 centers.
7: Lebanon's economy had already been weakened by years of collapse, but there was supposed to be a balanced budget this year. Now, state finances are under strain with increased spending and lower tax revenues.
8: The impact has been fairly major. We think of them in terms of multiple

0: channels, right? One channel is the economic impact itself, right? People losing their jobs, farms not producing, manufacturing companies closing, tourists not showing up. That impact is very large. We're estimating that during the war, we lost probably $2 billion, so roughly 7% of GDP. Major impact, right?
1: The global disruption caused by the Iran war is making it worse. Inflation is up by 17% because of soaring energy prices and higher shipping costs. And payments sent home by Lebanese in the diaspora, a lifeline for many families, have dropped by up to 10%. Lebanon's tourism sector, too, is an important source of foreign currency. But hotel occupancy is down, so are the number of international arrivals affecting employment. The bombs have largely stopped falling in the Beirut area, but in the south, there's a full-scale war.
2: There's also been an impact on the dollar liquidity. Officials say it is tight, but so far manageable because the economy is in recession and the country is importing less. But the central bank is using its foreign currency reserves to defend the exchange rate of the Lebanese pound.
1: And then there's the reconstruction bill, estimated to be more than the 2024 war. At that time, the World Bank put losses at around $11 billion. The full toll will emerge after the war ends. But in the meantime, the cost is still mounting. Zana Khadr, Al Jazeera, Beirut.
3: 8 Palestinians have been killed in Israeli drone attacks across Gaza. A strike hit a community kitchen in Deir al-Bala near Al-Aqsa Hospital in the center of the strip. It's run by an organization that serves hot meals to displaced people. Earlier, one person was killed in an attack on a security post in Khan Yunis in the south. Khin Khudri has more from Gaza City.
4: There is a state of fear among Palestinians as Israel continues to breach and violate the ceasefire every single day. In the past couple of hours, the Israeli forces targeted a community kitchen in Deir al-Balah, killing 3 Palestinians who were working there. They also targeted a security post, targeting a police officer that was also killed. There are dozens of injuries, but at the same time, Gaza's hospitals are overwhelmed with injuries as hospitals are lacking medical supplies and medication. Israel has been intensifying their attacks across the Gaza Strip. The drones are buzzing in the sky, and despite everything and despite the ceasefire, the violations continue. Hinder Khudri, Al Jazeera, Gaza, Palestine.
3: The World Health Organization has declared an international health emergency in response to an Ebola outbreak in the Democratic Republic of the Congo, as well as neighboring Uganda. The WHO warned the virus could spread further across the region. Now, it's something caused by a rare strain of Ebola with a high fatality rate, no vaccine, and no specific treatment. Congolese authorities have reported 87 deaths. In Uganda, at least one person has died. Now, most cases have appeared in Ituri province in eastern DRC. But an infection has been confirmed thousands of kilometers away in the capital, Kinshasa, as well as in the Ugandan capital of Kampala.
5: It's an epidemic that will spread very rapidly, all the more so because it's broken out in a densely populated province with a high concentration of people and a lot of population movement. And then, of course, there's the added complication that there are many armed groups in this province. That's what will make managing this epidemic very, very, very complicated.
3: Now, Ebola is a contagious virus that causes severe illness. It spreads through direct contact with blood, bodily fluids, or an infected person or animal, and via also contaminated objects. Early symptoms can feel a little bit like flu, with fever, fatigue, headaches, and muscle pain. Over time, the virus weakens the immune system and damages organs. Patients may suffer severe dehydration, bleeding, and even death. Now, there's no approved vaccine for the Bundi Bugyo strain of the Ebola virus, which is behind the outbreak that we're witnessing in the DRC as well as in Uganda. Meanwhile, Rwanda has closed its border with the DRC due to fears of the spread of Ebola. Our correspondent, Alan Uekani, is in Goma in eastern DRC.
6: Well, a general alert that we can talk about in the region here mainly. Right now in the city of Goma, bordering with Rwanda, as you can see just behind me there, that is Rwanda border, which was closed this morning. People were in

0: The other side, because this border normally people comes in the morning, they walk, they go back. Congolese also cross in the morning. There is a usual movement here, but those who were in Rwanda, for example, Rwandan citizens themselves, they were forbidden to cross this morning. The Rwandan authorities asked them not to cross. They are only allowing Congolese who are in Rwanda to cross it back in their country. And also, if there is a Rwandan citizen in Goma right now, they are only allowed to go in one way. There's no longer like a movement of crossing from both sides. It's showing how situation is escalating in terms of the outbreak, because Rwanda is on the sanitation move right now, because they have heard also the confirmation of one case in Beni region, which is North Kivu as well. And here in the town of Goma, which pushed them to close the border, it's because one of the suspected case is noticed here in one of the main hospital of Goma here. So this is showing how the outbreak is spreading rapidly in the region, because the majority of the cases was reported coming from Ituri region. People are traveling. So this is why Rwanda is controlling, is taking this measure, because there is a huge movement, thousands of people crossing every day from this same border here. So they are trying to put into place a measure right now to control the movement. We don't know whether they will open it, but this is really one of the situation we have in the region here, and the people are concerned. They don't know how things will go and how many cases may be reported in the coming days due to the movement between the people in the border here in the region.
1: Now, some residents in neighboring Uganda say they're concerned and fear the authorities could impose even tougher restrictions in the coming days.
2: It creates a challenge with the travel element, because then Uganda lies at a risk of facing a travel ban. And for a person like me who is engaged in travels here and there, if we are put on a travel ban, very many things in the background get disorganized, and it is not good for the country as a whole.
3: It worries us because the government might put a lockdown and it stops us from working.
1: Catherine Soy reports now from Uganda's capital of Kampala.
4: So we are at a hospital where a Congolese national died after testing positive for Ebola. He came from Ituri province. That is where many people have died. And he, doctors tried to treat him, but it was too late. So what's happening now because of that is that measures have been put in place. People are, you know, doing temperature checks. They're being told to wash their hands or use a sanitizer. They're being also given masks to protect themselves as well. We also know that after the death of the man, everyone who came in contact with him has been put on a quarantine just to make sure.
5: In Kampala, I don't like to say we are safe. We are ready with our colleagues in the ministry, in Kampala City Council, with the epidemiology department. We are ready. We have the experience. Everybody is on alert. Everybody is ready.
4: The government has asked people to be vigilant, but also saying that everything is under control. There's no cause to worry. Uganda has dealt with such crises many times. The first Ebola outbreak happened in the year 2000. And after that, there have been several other outbreaks. And the government has been very effective in dealing with such outbreaks, not just Ebola, but also things like measles. So the government has perfected how to contain such issues very, very quickly. At the border, we're being told that government officials, organizations like MSF, they are deploying there to make sure that everything is set. All of them saying that they want to make sure that situation is contained as quickly as possible. Catherine Soy, Al Jazeera, Kampala, Uganda.
1: Earlier, my colleague Anna Burns-Francis spoke to Dr. Marie-Roseline Belizaire, who is an emergency director with WHO Africa. She outlines the challenges in trying to contain this outbreak.
6: In WHO, we are very concerned about the ongoing Ebola outbreak actually declared in the Ituri province.

0: We are concerned for several reasons. The first one is that you mentioned the Ituri province share international borders with Uganda and South Sudan. I'm sure you already know that Uganda notified two confirmed cases of Ebola linked to the outbreak in Ituri. But Ituri province also share borders internally. And one of them is the North Kivu with the capital of Goma. And in North Kivu, as you know, the population is about 9 to 10 million of inhabitants. And they also share border with South Kivu, which population is 8 to 8.5 million inhabitants. That means this is one of the concerns. The other concern we also have is that it is Ituri province is plagued, you know, with militias, with rebels. That not on, I mean, 3 weeks ago from April, last day of April to starting May, we have 180 civilians that has been killed in this province. And from January to now, more than 879 civilians have been killed. So we also have an internal displaced population based on this insecurity that is ongoing. In Ituri province, we have more than 1.5 million people living in a very difficult and vulnerable condition as internal displaced population. Other factor that justify our concern is the movement, the population movement between the through the international borders, but also internally. The Ituri province is very connected with Uganda. Mostly people in Ituri, they go to seek for health care in Uganda. This is a common, and they have all activities together. The population movement is very high, and the density of the population also is high. Other concern that we also have this zone is we have a lot of mines that is also a very high trade activities in this region. So all those make this outbreak very concerning. As you know, the outbreak has been detected weeks after it started. That said, in community we have a death that we don't know wh for what they happen. So the extent of this outbreak can be bigger of the picture that we have now.
1: My understanding is then that there are so many different complicating factors that affect how you will respond to this on the ground. But the other side of the equation has to be getting help there. And we know that the United States has fully withdrawn from the World Health Organization. With it goes billions and billions of dollars. So I'm wondering what impact you think that will have on health organizations' ability to respond to this outbreak.
0: So the work at the ground is already started. You know, our team was already in the ground since they received the alert. Since on 9th of May, we have a team on the ground who support the sample collection and the sample transportation to Kinshasa in order to have the confirmation of that outbreak. The first samples came negative. That was also another challenge from the laboratory in Bunia. So that's added a lot of layer of delay in that outbreak. So far, how we organized the response, we are working with the government by in a response that is led by the government, but also with the community. The basic things that we need to know is that any outbreak starts in a community and will be ended in the community. If we put in place some measure involving in the community on how to protect themselves, we can control that outbreak. We're also working with partners. You know, there is no single organization that can respond alone to this outbreak or to any other emergencies. So we are really coordinating with all our partners in the UN system. We have a one UN response that is already ongoing. This morning, with the WFP, plan, we will land to Bunia for the first, 18 tons of material for the response that will be delivered in order to kick off.
1: It's very reassuring that you have so many opportunities to put plans in place to tackle this from the beginning. I'm just wondering, though, you are there next week. Is there anything in particular that you are concerned about what you will find when you arrive?
0: My first concern is the trust in the community. Because, you know, this community has been affected before by an Ebola and for which there is a vaccine. Now it's important that we inform that community that for this subtype of Ebola, there is no vaccine. It is one of my concerns that the community can lose trust. in us can lose trust in the government. So it is very concerning for us. And the reason why we are working since the start in order to involve the community in disaster response. I'm also concerning of the number of cases I would be finding in the ground, because as I mentioned, we discover a disaster outbreak with some delay. So the outbreak can be extended maybe to April for sure, you know? So we need now to conduct that retroactive case and searching. And I'm afraid that the result I could find in the ground can be really scary.
2: Still ahead on Al Jazeera.
3: Roberto Ganara, aquí.
2: Two candidates from opposite ends of the political spectrum. We look at the choice facing voters in Peru's presidential runoff.
4: Everything centering around the Strait of Hormuz.
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8: A two-week ceasefire. If Iran opens the Strait of Hormuz, what more are we hearing from the Iranians?
9: The Strait of Hormuz will be open for transit of energy supplies.
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16: This is Kaniwood, the heart of northern Nigeria's film industry. Here, a crew films a story about banditry, a contemporary story that resonates well with the more than 120 million speakers of the Hausa language. But the industry struggles with huge challenges.
17: A lack of investment in equipment and manpower means the industry here is unable to compete with its southern cousin, Nollywood. But as streaming services reshape African cinema, Kaniwood is beginning to reap the benefits.
16: Industry players say while investment is poor, ideas abound. A new generation is pushing boundaries, adding subtitles, experimenting with stronger storylines, and turning to regional streaming platforms. For Kaniwood, this isn't just about films. It's about a cultural test, whether conservative societies can tell their stories globally without losing who they are.
18: Snatched from the streets, dozens have disappeared as the armed forces have waged Ecuador's war on drug cartels.
19: They have the backing of the president. They know they can act with impunity.
18: Fault Lines investigates the devastating impact of the crackdown.
20: The government's been doubling down on its hardline strategy. They've sent 10,000 more troops onto the streets.
18: And meets the families living with the consequences. Ecuador's disappeared on Al Jazeera.

This is Al Jazeera, a reminder of our top stories. US President Trump has told Iran the clock is ticking as peace negotiations appear to be deadlocked. Donald Trump urging Tehran to get moving on a deal, or in his words, there won't be anything left of them. Saudi Arabia's reported three drones traveling from Iraq and said they were intercepted after entering its airspace. The United Arab Emirates was also targeted by three drones, one hit near the Barakah nuclear power plant, causing a fire in an electrical generator. The World Health Organization has declared an international health emergency due to an Ebola outbreak in the Democratic Republic of the Congo, as well as neighboring Uganda. More than 80 people have died so far. The Sudanese army has regained control of several areas in Blue Nile State. It's become the latest battleground between the army and the paramilitary rapid support forces, with fighting displacing tens of thousands of people. The southeastern state is rich in

0: Resources and its control is vital for both sides, as Heba Morgan reports from its regional capital of Damazin.
1: Sudanese army fighters in Khor Hasan in Blue Nile State. The army regained control of the area from the rapid support forces as battles in the southern part of the region continue. The RSF has been launching attacks to gain control of territory in one of Sudan's most conflict-ridden states. But beyond the conflict, it's also one of Sudan's resource-rich states. From agricultural lands that cover more than 60% of the state and produce crops such as cotton, sesame, and gum arabic, to gold and other minerals such as copper and iron that are found in the south and southeastern parts, where most of the fighting is currently happening, and more than 6 million heads of livestock, some of which are exported, contributing to Sudan's GDP. Chief Ali Bashir is the head of Kele in Kurmuk. The region saw fighting during the 2011 conflict, the 21-year-long civil war with what is now South Sudan, and is now a key battleground between the army and the RSF.
2: This war is different than any other war I've been through. I myself was part of the organized forces here in Blue Nile. I've fought in wars, but I've never seen this kind of conflict. It's a big conflict that has several countries backing the RSF against the state. We have agricultural lands, animal resources, livestock, and these resources can be a reason our region is targeted.
1: Blue Nile is also home to the vital hydroelectric Roseris Dam, the first dam on the Blue Nile inside the Sudanese territory, which holds water coming from the Ethiopian highlands, and which has also been a source of tension between Sudan and Ethiopia because of the Ethiopian Renaissance Dam. The tensions have increased with the recent fighting. Sudan has accused its eastern neighbor of playing a role in the current conflict, supporting the RSF in its offensive in the state. Ethiopia refutes the claim. The Sudanese army maintaining control of the Blue Nile region is crucial. The RSF controlling any border areas or mineral-rich territory means it has more routes to bring in ammunition and fighters and more ways to gain revenue and continue the conflict. For a region in a perpetual state of conflict, the stakes this time are high. RSF gaining ground means the central region in Sudan are at risk of being overrun by the group once again, and of the conflict expanding further. Heba Morgan, Al Jazeera, Damazin, Blue Nile State.
0: At least three people have been killed in Russia after Ukraine launched one of its largest drone attacks since the war began. The Russian Defense Ministry says it shot down more than 550 Ukrainian drones, many of them targeting the Moscow region. Dmitry Medvedenko reports.
3: A rare sight of the Moscow metropolitan area under attack, becoming more common this month. Ukraine sent almost 100 drones into Moscow and the surrounding region early on Sunday in one of the biggest attacks since the war began in 2022. Residential areas were hit, with several people killed just outside Moscow in Khimki and Mytishi. These are pictures from Khimki, northwest of the capital and close to its biggest airport, which also reported finding drone debris, but no damage. Flights were suspended for hours at Moscow airports, which has become a regular occurrence. Several industrial areas were hit, including this oil terminal in the region, which caught fire, as well as a refinery in Moscow, which did not sustain damage. Ukraine's President Volodymyr Zelensky said on social media, "This time, Ukrainian long-distance sanctions have reached the Moscow region, and we are clearly telling the Russians their state must end its war." Russia and Ukraine observed a fragile three-day ceasefire, which saw attacks intensifying after it expired last week, with diplomacy seemingly taking a step back and their mediator Washington focused on Iran. Death tolls are climbing. Dmitry Medvedenko, Al Jazeera.
0: Yulia Shapovalova has more from Moscow.
4: The work of air defenses was seen and heard in many residential areas of Moscow last night.

0: Gif, Passand, Mitishi, as well as the Kapotnia district and others came under attack, and there were numerous reports of destruction. But most importantly, three people have been killed and 12 injured. According to Moscow mayor's office, more than 130 drones were shot down in and around Moscow. The drones were also targeting the Kapotnia oil refinery. Several workers were injured there too. In a separate incident, drone debris fell at Sheremetyevo Airport. For quite a while, all four Moscow airports were suspended during the attacks. Foreign Ministry spokeswoman Maria Zakharova called the attacks a major terrorist act against civilian population, while Moscow authorities recently issued a decree banning people, including journalists and emergency workers, from publishing photos and videos of any consequences of drone strikes, demanding that people quote only official statements. Probably that's why the Russian state media said very little about the attacks on Moscow this morning, making many Moscovites quite frustrated. Yulia Shapovalova, Al Jazeera, Moscow.
1: A widening corruption investigation in Ukraine is now reaching figures close to President Volodymyr Zelensky. Last week, his former chief of staff, Andrea Yermak, was arrested on charges of money laundering. Yermak was Kyiv's lead negotiator in US-backed peace talks with Russia. Audrey McAlpine reports.
2: This is obviously a pretty affluent area. You can see these fences, these security cameras, and pretty ornate landscaping. We're looking to find the real estate development tied to Andrei Yermak and this very big corruption case, the biggest of the war so far. Ukrainian media say that behind this wall is a luxury real estate project. It's tied to a money laundering scheme involving Andrei Yermak. Now, also allegedly behind this wall is the four multi-million dollar luxury villas, as well as a personal wellness spa. Authorities believe around $10 million was funneled through the development. Investigators say that was part of a wider $100 million money laundering operation during the documented period. The investigation, known as Operation Midas, lasted 15 months and included thousands of hours of audio recordings. So far, detectives have detained five people. This is the Kyiv City Council building, and inside, the parliamentary commission charged with looking into corruption cases is investigating some of the findings of Ukraine's anti-corruption agencies. With Yermak, the former chief of staff, now officially named a suspect, the investigation is intensifying scrutiny on how far the alleged corruption network may have reached.
3: One of the questions which I want our temporary investigation commission should answer is the question, was president directly involved or not?
2: Like many here, he says Ukraine is fighting two wars, one with Russia and another within itself.
3: The good thing about all this story is that Ukraine shows that it's different from and democratic countries where it is impossible to prosecute the first officials and the main officials of the country.
2: Even in wartime, Ukrainians are watching this battle closely. Audrey McAlpine, Al Jazeera, Kyiv.
1: Peru is gearing up to go to the polls again. The top two candidates were finally confirmed this week after a month-long counting delay. Right-wing candidate Keiko Fujimori and leftist Roberto Sanchez will now head to a presidential runoff on the 7th of June. As Mariana Sanchez reports, the vote is seen as a contest between two deeply divisive political camps.
4: On opposing ends of the political spectrum, leftist candidate Roberto Sanchez and right-wing Keiko Fujimori will face off in a presidential runoff vote in June. It took authorities more than a month to review tens of thousands of contested ballots from the first round after a far-right candidate and his supporters made accusations of fraud. Fujimori is campaigning on her father's tough economic policies, admired by many. The late Alberto Fujimori was imprisoned for corruption and human rights abuses, including ordering extrajudicial killings and kidnappings.
5: We will reform the penal system. Only 5 out of 10,000 criminal investigations lead to sentences. Impunity must change, and that will happen from day one in my presidency, requesting special powers.

0: 48% of Peruvians say they will never vote for Fujimori. Many see her as an architect of the country's decade-long political crisis. Sanchez is backed by former President Pedro Castillo. He's in prison, but Sanchez is winning votes from his rural base. He promises major reforms.
1: Who governs today? The Mafia Pact. Who governs the justice system today? Who has made themselves the owners of the national wealth? Who has taken over the democracy of our people? That is why, for a new beginning, comrades and brothers, we must form a great patriotic front.
0: His rhetoric is rattling influential elites and some undecided voters.
2: Sanchez has the most powerful media outlets in the country against him, saying he's a communist, and if elected, the economic growth will collapse.
0: Prosecutors are investigating Sanchez's campaign contributions in the 2021 election, which means there is some risk he could be jailed before the runoff. Critics say it's a ploy to prevent him from being elected. But Fujimori has also faced corruption probes. Neither candidate won enough votes to win the first round. In total, only 29% of voters cast ballots for Fujimori and Sanchez, and critics say the race to win the support of the rest of Peru will be a tough one. Mariana Sanchez, Al Jazeera, Lima.
3: In Bolivia, thousands of soldiers and police have been deployed to try and restore order on the roads leading to the administrative capital, La Paz. Crucial highways have repeatedly been blocked as part of the anti-government protests, with reports of food and supply shortages taking hold in the city. There's been weeks of demonstrations over a deepening economic crisis and fuel shortages. Miners, school teachers, indigenous groups and unions are behind the anti-government protests. Despite calls for his resignation, Bolivia's president, Rodrigo Paz, has rejected calls for his resignation only 6 months into the job. Now, Cape Verde is voting in parliamentary elections after a campaign focused on rising poverty and youth unemployment. Five parties are trying to unseat Prime Minister Ulysses Correa e Silva, who is seeking a third term. Under the country's parliamentary system, the party that wins the most votes chooses the leader of the government. Right, still to come, right here on Al Jazeera.
4: I'm Lina Abu Akleh, and today we're stepping into the largest edition yet of the Doha International Book Fair, with more than 1.8 million books under one roof.
5: The latest news.
6: There seems to be a clear indication that the shootout was staged and it's somehow connected to an escape plan of Senator Ronald De La Rosa.
5: With detailed coverage.
7: People defending public universities. Last year, Congress approved the university financing law, but the government has not implemented it.
5: From around the world.
8: This poster speaks of a renewed partnership with Africa. And the leaders say that the summit will focus on trade and investment between equal partners.
9: How can there be such a fundamental discrepancy on such a core issue?
10: Each side will stick to the deal only as long as it benefits that side.
11: This war did start in the middle of negotiations.
12: They need to agree on principles.
10: President Trump wants this to end. That's going to be very hard.
13: The top 1% is benefiting. The question is, who might have had some insider information?
14: Upfront tackles the big issues on Al Jazeera.

0: The White House is holding a national prayer event in Washington as part of celebrations to mark the 250th anniversary of the U.S. Addressing the event by video message, U.S. President Trump said America's strength comes from faith and called on people to pray for the country's future. Senior members of his administration and evangelical Christian leaders are gathering on the National Mall to, quote, rededicate the country as one nation under God. Critics have accused the White House of using the event to promote Christian nationalism.
1: You know, we are a Christian nation. I believe we are a Christian nation. And, you know, I've been to London a few times, and I really didn't, you know, think London looked very much like London to me of the past.
2: That we were a country founded under, I know people don't like it, it's not popular, but Judeo-Christian principles. And that's just being reiterated today. Under the president, under President Trump. Thank God for President Trump.
3: Our founders, I know there's a lot of debate back and forth of separation of church and state, that kind of thing. But there's freedom from religion, there's freedom of religion, right? We should all be able to express our faith and to be able to come together. And it's disheartening to see so many people protest someone just wanting to worship, you know, the way that they want to.
4: I would say that, I mean, we all come from different backgrounds and different faiths, and that's what makes us beautiful. That's what makes America, America. And when we come together to understand, and despite our differences, that's when we make the most progress as a country and unite the most, and that is beautiful. That should be welcomed.
0: Manuel Rapallo reports from Washington.
5: We're on the National Mall in Washington, D.C. for Rededicate 250, an event that was organized to celebrate prayer and faith in the United States and what organizers have referred to as a celebration of America's Christian heritage. Now, this is an event that has not taken place without pushback from and criticism from interfaith groups and from civil liberties organizations who have said that events like these do not accurately reflect America's religious diversity, as well as concerns over the growing influence of Christian nationalism in American politics. Now, over the course of the day, we've seen thousands of people trickle in to watch speakers like Christian pastors, as well as conservative lawmakers who have been speaking at this event. There's also an expected statement by President Donald Trump at this event. But again, what we've heard overwhelmingly from people is a rejection of these accusations of growing Christian nationalism. Instead, what people have told us is that they are here to exercise their religious rights. Obviously, this is also taking place at a time where there's a growing spotlight on the debate over the role that religion plays in public life and in American politics. Manuel Rapallo, Al Jazeera, Washington.
0: Well, we've got two films portraying the experience of teenagers growing up during conflict premiering at this year's Cannes Film Festival. Now, despite being set in different parts of the world, they highlight shared experiences of childhoods shaped by war, displacement and survival. Natasha Butler reports from Cannes.
6: Pristina in the late 90s. Kosovo's on the verge of war with Serbia. In Dua, a 13-year-old navigates adolescence while living through the uncertainty of the looming conflict. Based on director Bleta Basholi's own life, the film is a personal story told from a teenager's perspective.
7: It's more pure and more innocent point of view. It doesn't give any like statement about politics, although it is political. As a teenager, you want to dream and live and survive. I thought it's important to be told and unfortunately very relevant even today.
6: Basholi says she hopes audiences can connect with her movie.
7: If my film is strong enough and touch upon people and say, hey, these people in these areas, no matter what side they are, they still want to have a normal life.
6: Wanting to live a normal life as a teenager despite conflict is the theme of another poignant childhood drama premiering here at the Cannes Film Festival. Music fuels 17-year-old Robert's dreams in Congo Boy, a film about a refugee from the DR Congo living through civil war in Central African Republic. With his parents in prison, Robert must look after his siblings, even though he's only a child himself. Like Dua, Congo Boy is based on the director's life.
8: There are many refugees in Gaza, Palestine, Ukraine, everywhere in the world, Congo, Central African Republic, and no young person deserves that. I want people through this film to see refugees in a different light. They are not beggars. They are young people who didn't choose a situation and must fight to keep hope that one day things will change.
6: In the film, Robert's father opposes his desire to become a singer, an echo of the lead actor's experience.
9: I'm passionate about music, but didn't dare say I was a musician because my dad didn't support that. So in the scenes where I talk with my father, it feels like my own experience.
6: Two personal coming-of-age dramas from very different parts of the world, but with similar messages about peace, compassion, and the beauty and fragility of childhood. Natasha Butler, Al Jazeera, Cannes.
0: The Doha International Book Fair has kicked off its biggest edition yet. It brings together hundreds of publishers and more than 1.8 million books from around the world. Lina Abu Akleh takes us inside this year's event.
10: In a world where people

0: scroll more than they flip pages, the Doha International Book Fair is asking visitors to put down their phone and pursue one of the 1.8 million books at their exhibitions. The book fair is hosting more than 500 publishing houses from 37 countries. Here we have Egypt and Lebanon. And if choosing a book becomes too overwhelming, this giant smart screen is here to help. It asks readers their age and interests and recommends books that best match them. And this is a reminder that even in a space filled with printed pages, digital technology is here to help people discover books and connect with them.
1: There's a lot of interest by the public in buying physical books, and that makes us even more excited to publish more print books, as well as expanding our digital publications.
0: Among this year's highlights is the launch of the This is Qatar book project, celebrating the country's heritage and identity.
2: But the event is about more than publishing. This is inside the Qatari Art Hall, where visitors are exploring the art of mosaic.
0: Walk a few steps here and you can find readers from every age and discover different cultures.
2: And maybe the clearest sign that books still matter, children here are choosing story time over screen time.
3: I'm not anti-digital screens. I think there's a lot, children especially, can learn from digital media. Unfortunately, a lot use it to scroll and doom scroll, but
4: can use Kindles.
3: She's a big Kindle reader.
0: And in between the screens and endless scrolls, there are still spaces where people pause and rediscover the power of the story. Proof that even in the digital age, stories can still bring people together. Lina Abu Akleh, Al Jazeera, Doha.
5: A Nepali mountain guide has reached the summit of Mount Everest for a record 32nd time. 56-year-old Kami Rita Sherpa climbed the peak of the world's tallest mountain early on Sunday. He reached the summit for the first time back in 1994. Another guide, Lakpa Sherpa, also made her 11th ascent to the peak. That's the most by a woman. Sarah Khairat is here in a moment with all our top stories. Do stay with us on Al Jazeera.
6: The settler met Zakaria and he just shot him.
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7: This is their story.
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11: On Counting the Cost, the Iran conflict is pushing food prices up. Fertilizer costs are soaring. The UN warns of mass starvation if the war drags on. It's calling for the free flow of goods through the Strait of Hormuz, but could supplies be rerouted to prevent another hunger crisis? Counting the Cost on Al Jazeera.
12: We're facing a future that we don't understand. We can't predict fully.
13: 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Nobody knows what will happen. I need to stay positive.
14: I realized that I need to do more with my life.
15: 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I don't like myself. I want to change who I am. I want to be trustworthy. I want to be responsible.
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17: Bringing the communities to consciously agree to put the past behind and move forward. Because all what we need is being able to move forward.
18: 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That's a matter of what do you think about your fellow human beings.
19: Because that is a matter of democracy.

Hello, thank you for joining us. I'm Sara Khairat and this is Al Jazeera live from Doha. Coming up on the programme, Donald Trump warns Iran that the clock is ticking for a peace deal to be reached with the United States. Rising tensions in the Gulf, drones

0: target sites in Saudi Arabia and the United Arab Emirates. 8 Palestinians are killed in Israeli attacks on Gaza. One strike hit a community kitchen serving meals to displaced families. Also ahead.
1: I'm Alan Waikan reporting from Eastern DRC, where fears are growing as an Ebola outbreak rapidly spread across the region. I'll explain how officials are racing to contain the outbreak and prevent wider cross-border transmission.
0: The US president is warning Iran that time is of the essence as peace negotiations between Tehran and Washington appear to be deadlocked. In a post on Truth Social, Donald Trump wrote, "For Iran, the clock is ticking and they better get moving fast or there won't be anything left of them. Time, he says, is of the essence." Well, Trump's warning comes after Pakistan's interior minister met with Iran's president in Tehran. Mohsen Naqvi says he hopes Pakistan can bring the negotiations to a successful conclusion. President Masoud Pezeshkian has praised neighbouring countries, including Pakistan and Iraq, for not allowing the US to launch attacks from their territories. Well, Al-Miqdad Al-Rahaid has this report for us from Tehran with more on Trump's warning.
2: What we are seeing right now is a new round of a very sharp and threatening language from the United States President Donald Trump on his Truth Social, saying that the clock is ticking for Iran and Tehran must move fast or face consequences. This type of statements and messages are being received here with a very clear message of defiance rather than concessions. The Iranian spokesman for armed forces speaking to journalists on Sunday afternoon about this repeated threat, saying that that would only lead to what he described, a new round of crushing, a new or severe blowing or severe blows on the United States if there's any new round of confrontation. And he went further than that, saying that if there's any new aggression on his country, that would only be met with what he called a new offensive and unexpected scenarios against the United States assets and bases in the region. So the tone from both sides right now is increasingly hardened. But from Tehran perspective, this is a very much of deterrence bolster, signaling readiness rather than compromise. At the same time, what we are seeing right now, the diplomatic window is narrowing further and further as the rhetoric from both sides continue to escalate. Al-Miqdad Al-Ruhid, Al-Jazeera, Tehran.
0: Saudi Arabia is reporting that 3 drones were intercepted after entering its airspace. The Ministry of Defense says the drones came across the border from Iraq and were destroyed. Riyadh warns the military has the right to respond at the appropriate time and place and will take all measures, it says, to defend Saudi sovereignty. The United Arab Emirates also says it has the right to respond to attacks, and that's after it too was targeted by 3 drones from its western border. One of the drones hit near the Barakah nuclear power plant, causing a fire in an electrical generator. Now, the International Atomic Energy Agency says radiation levels are normal. The UAE Defense Ministry says it's investigating who might be behind that attack. And an advisor to the president says it represents a dangerous escalation. Well, Natasha Turak is a journalist in Dubai and explains how the plant is a key component of the UAE's energy infrastructure.
3: The Barakah plant is really like a crowning achievement for the UAE. It went into full commercial operation in 2021. It has 4 reactors, all of which went into operation, the 4th reactor in 2024. And it's the only, and it's the first and the only nuclear power plant in the whole Arab world. It was a $20 billion project built with the help of South Korea, the UAE and South Korea jointly. And it provides about 25% of the UAE's electricity, as well as about 57% of domestic household power. The Barakah plant also plays a key role in the UAE's climate and net zero by 2050 goals. Now, the UAE already partakes in what nuclear energy experts call the gold standard of civilian nuclear partnerships, which is the US-UAE 123 agreement, or for peaceful civilian nuclear energy cooperation. So this means that the UAE can receive nuclear materials.

0: materials, equipment, and know-how from the U.S. while precluding it from developing dual-use technology by barring things like uranium enrichment and fuel reprocessing. So it's really been kind of upheld as an example for the world in how to develop a safe and peaceful nuclear energy program. And it is also, of course, part of the UAE's vital power infrastructure and just the latest in what has been a series of attacks on other parts of the country's energy infrastructure, in particular, oil and gas facilities.
1: There's been no let-up in Israeli strikes on Lebanon, despite another ceasefire extension. At least five people have been killed on Sunday. Israeli strikes have targeted several towns in the south and the western Bekaa Valley. The military says it's attacked 100 sites in just 2 days, striking locations linked to Hezbollah. But residents say their homes and commercial areas are being hit. More than 1.2 million people have already been displaced by Israel's bombing and occupation into southern Lebanon.
2: At the same time as the announcement of the truce extension, we were shocked by a massive destruction in our village following a strike on a residential building inhabited by unarmed civilians. Sadly, the parents were killed, while the children are in stable condition in hospital.
1: Obaida Hita reports from Tyre in southern Lebanon.
3: It's been another violent day here in southern Lebanon. Israel started out the day by actions. There have been strikes also reported in Zararia on a moving vehicle. There was also another strike in Terdibba that has some very significant casualty numbers that are waiting to be confirmed by the Ministry of Health in the east of the country, in the western Bekaa Valley, as well as the Marja'iyun district and the Nabatiya district. Israel has focused much of its firepower over the past 48 hours on those localities, targeting places like Yuhmur, Yuhmur Shqif, as well as Zotar Sharqiya and Suhmur, as it tries to consolidate its positions near the Litani River in the east of the country. There were also further strikes by Israeli jets and drones around the city of Bint Jbel. All of this has resulted in a huge humanitarian crisis with over 1 million people displaced. And that's only getting worse as Israel issues five more forced evacuation orders this evening, causing a large number of people to start leaving areas that were previously not targeted or thought to be safe. And as this ceasefire goes into play over the last 2 days, we've seen the exact opposite, more of an escalation by Israel in southern Lebanon. Obaida Hita, Al Jazeera, Tyre, Lebanon.
1: A new Israeli law has taken effect, implementing the death penalty for Palestinians accused of carrying out lethal attacks against Israelis. The law was initially passed in March and celebrated by members of the Knesset. An Israeli military order has now expanded the law's application in occupied West Bank. Occupied West Bank isn't directly subject to Israeli civil law in some cases, but rather to a system of military courts. Eight Palestinians have been killed in Israeli drone attacks across Gaza. A strike hit a community kitchen in Deir al-Balah near Al-Aqsa Hospital in the center of the strip. It's run by an organization that serves hot meals to displaced families. Earlier, one person was killed in an attack on a security post in Khan Yunis in the south. Hind Khodari has more from Gaza City.
4: There is a state of fear among Palestinians as Israel continues to breach and violate the ceasefire every single day. In the past couple of hours, the Israeli forces targeted a community kitchen in Deir al-Balah, killing three Palestinians who were working there. They also targeted a security post, targeting a police officer that was also killed. There are dozens of injuries, but at the same time, Gaza's hospitals are overwhelmed with injuries as hospitals are lacking medical supplies and medication. Israel has been intensifying their attacks across the Gaza Strip. The drones are buzzing in the sky, and despite everything and despite the ceasefire, the violations continue. Hind Khodari, Al Jazeera, Gaza, Palestine.
1: The world World Health Organization has declared an international health emergency in response to an Ebola outbreak in the Democratic Republic of the Congo and neighboring Uganda. The

0: WHO warns the virus could spread further across the region. It's caused by a rare strain of Ebola with a high fatality rate. There's no vaccine for it and no specific treatment. Congolese authorities have reported 87 deaths so far, and in Uganda, at least one person has died. Now, most cases have appeared in Ituri province in eastern DRC, but an infection has been confirmed thousands of kilometres away in the capital, Kinshasa, and also in the Ugandan capital, Kampala.
1: It's an epidemic that will spread very rapidly, all the more so because it's broken out in a densely populated province with a high concentration of people and a lot of population movement. And then, of course, there's the added complication that there are many armed groups in this province. That's what will make managing this epidemic very, very, very complicated.
0: Well, Rwanda has closed its border with the DRC due to fears of Ebola spreading. Our correspondent Alan Waikani is in Goma in eastern DRC.
2: Well, a general alert that we can talk about in the region here mainly. Right now in the city of Goma, bordering with Rwanda, as you can see just behind me there, that is Rwanda border, which was closed this morning. People were in the other side because this border, normally people comes in the morning, they walk, they go back. Congolese also cross in the morning. There is a usual movement here, but those who were in Rwanda, for example, Rwandan citizens themselves, they were forbidden to cross this morning. The Rwandan authorities asked them not to cross. They are only allowing Congolese who are in Rwanda to cross it back in their country. And also, if there is a Rwandan citizen in Goma right now, they are only allowed to go in one way. There is no longer like a movement of crossing from both sides. It's showing how situation is escalating in terms of the outbreak, because Rwanda is on the sanitation move right now because they have heard also the confirmation of one case in Beni region, which is North Kivu as well. And here in the town of Goma, which pushed them to close the border, is because one of the suspected case is noticed here in one of the main hospitals of Goma here. So this is showing how the outbreak is spreading rapidly in the region, because the majority of the cases was reported coming from Ituri region. People are traveling. So this is why Rwanda is taking this measure, because there is a huge movement, thousands of people crossing every day from this same border here. So they are trying to put into place a measure right now to control the movement. We don't know whether they will open it, but this is really one of the situation we have in the region here, and the people are concerned. They don't know how things will go and how many cases may be reported in the coming days due to the movement between the people in the border here in the region.
0: Some residents in neighbouring Uganda say they're concerned. They fear the authorities could impose even tougher restrictions in the coming days.
3: It creates a challenge with the travel element, because then Uganda lies at a risk of facing a travel ban. And for a person like me who is engaged in travels here and there, if we are put on a travel ban, very many things in the background get disorganized, and it is not good for the country as a whole.
4: It worries us because the government might put a lockdown and it stops us from working.
0: Well, Catherine Sawyer is in Kampala in neighbouring Uganda, where health authorities are working to contain any potential spread.
5: So we are at a hospital where a Congolese national died after testing positive for Ebola. He came from Ituri province, that is where many people have died. And he, doctors tried to treat him, but it was too late. So what's happening now because of that is that measures have been put in place. People are, you know, doing temperature checks. They're being told to wash their hands or use a sanitizer. They're being also given masks to protect themselves as well. We also know that after the death of the man, everyone who came in contact with him has been put on a quarantine just to make sure.
6: In Kampala, I don't like to say we are safe. We are ready with our colleague in the ministry, in Kampala City Council, with the epidemiology department. We are ready, we have the experience.

0: Everybody is in alert, on alert. Everybody is ready.
1: The government has asked people to be vigilant, but also saying that everything is under control. There's no cause to worry. Uganda has dealt with such crises many times. The first Ebola outbreak happened in the year 2000. And after that, there have been several other outbreaks. And the government has been very effective in dealing with such outbreaks, not just Ebola, but also things like measles. So the government has perfected how to contain such issues very, very quickly. At the border, we're being told that government officials, organizations like MSF, they're deploying there to make sure that everything is set. All of them saying that they want to make sure that situation is contained as quickly as possible. Catherine Soy, Al Jazeera, Kampala, Uganda.
2: Still ahead on Al Jazeera. Moscow under fire as Ukraine launches one of its biggest drone assaults on Russia since the start of the war. Plus,
3: I'm Lina Abu Akleh, and today we're stepping into the largest edition yet of the Doha International Book Fair, with more than 1.8 million books under one roof.
4: In-depth analysis of the day's headlines.
5: There will be no absolute winner in this war, and there will be no absolute loser. Both have to take whatever wins they have and exit it.
4: Informed opinions.
6: The torch of global leadership is passing from the United States to China.
4: Frank assessments.
7: Congo holds minerals that's so essential to artificial intelligence that no matter what happens there, the international community is now going to move from a perspective of bringing peace and justice.
4: Inside story on Al Jazeera.
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4: 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On Al Jazeera.

0: You're watching Al Jazeera. Here's a reminder of our top stories this hour. The US president has told Iran the clock is ticking as peace negotiations appear to be deadlocked. Donald Trump urged Tehran to get moving on a deal or, in his words, there won't be anything left of them. Saudi Arabia has reported three drones travelling from Iraq were intercepted after entering its airspace. The United Arab Emirates was also targeted by three drones. One hit near the Barakah nuclear power plant, causing a fire in an electrical generator. The World Health Organization has declared an international health emergency due to an Ebola outbreak in the Democratic Republic of the Congo and neighboring Uganda. More than 80 people have died so far. At least three people have been killed in Russia after Ukraine launched one of its largest drone attacks since the war began. The Russian Defense Ministry says its forces shot down more than 550 Ukrainian drones. Many of them targeted the Moscow region. Dmitry Medvedenko reports.
1: A rare sight of the Moscow metropolitan area under attack, becoming more common this month. Ukraine sent almost 100 drones into Moscow and the surrounding region early on Sunday in one of the biggest attacks since the war began in 2022. Residential areas were hit, with several people killed just outside Moscow in Khimki and Mytishi. These are pictures from Khimki, northwest of the capital and close to its biggest airport, which also reported finding drone debris but no damage. Flights were suspended for hours at Moscow airports, which has become a regular occurrence. Several industrial areas were hit, including this oil terminal in the region, which caught fire, as well as a refinery in Moscow, which did not sustain damage. Ukraine's President Volodymyr Zelensky said on social media, "This time, Ukrainian long-distance sanctions have reached the Moscow region, and we are clearly telling the Russians their state must end its war." Russia and Ukraine observed a fragile three-day ceasefire, which saw attacks intensifying after it expired last week, with diplomacy seemingly taking a step back and their mediator Washington focused on Iran. Death tolls are climbing. Dmitry Medvedenko, Al Jazeera.
0: A widening corruption investigation in Ukraine is now reaching figures close to President Volodymyr Zelensky. Last week, his former chief of staff, Andrei Yermak, was arrested on charges of money laundering. He was Kyiv's lead negotiator in US-backed peace talks with Russia. Audrey McAlpine reports.
2: This is obviously a pretty affluent area. You can see these fences, these security cameras, and pretty ornate landscaping. We're looking to find the real estate development tied to Andrei Yermak and this very big corruption case, the biggest of the war so far. Ukrainian media say that behind this wall is a luxury real estate project. It's tied to a money laundering scheme involving Andrei Yermak. Now, also allegedly behind this wall is the four multi-million dollar luxury villas, as well as a personal wellness spa. Authorities believe around $10 million was funneled through the development. Investigators say that was part of a wider $100 million money laundering operation during the documented period. The investigation, known as Operation Midas, lasted 15 months and included thousands of hours of audio recordings. So far, detectives have detained five people. This is the Kyiv City Council building, and inside, the parliamentary commission charged with looking into corruption cases is investigating some of the findings of Ukraine's anti-corruption agencies. With Yermak, the former chief of staff, now officially named a suspect, the investigation is intensifying scrutiny on how far the alleged corruption network may have reached.
3: One of the questions which I want our temporary investigation commission should answer is the question, was president directly involved or not?
2: Like many here, he says Ukraine is fighting two wars, one with Russia and another within itself.
3: The good thing about all this story is that Ukraine shows that it's different from and democratic countries where it is impossible to prosecute the first officials and the main officials of the country.
2: Even in wartime, Ukrainians are watching this battle closely.
4: Audrey McAlpine, Al Jazeera, Kyiv.
0: Taiwan's president says its people are concerned after the self-governing island was discussed during Donald Trump's meeting with Xi Jinping in Beijing. Lai Ching-te says Taiwan won't surrender to what he calls its sovereignty and democratic identity. He also said Taiwan's future can only be decided by its people and that it won't be sacrificed or traded away. US President Donald Trump earlier warned against any move towards formal independence, saying Washington doesn't want war. Beijing claims Taiwan as a breakaway province.
5: Everyone can clearly understand that the meaning of the term Taiwan independence actually refers to Taiwan not being part of the People's Republic of China. It refers to the Republic of China and the People's Republic of China not being subordinate to each other. Everyone should know the meaning of the term Taiwan independence has these two implications.
0: In southern China, at least one person has died and nine more are missing after torrential rains. Emergency rescue teams are scrambling to try and find any survivors after floodwaters swept a truck into a river in China's Guangxi region. There were 15 passengers in the vehicle at the time. Heavy rains have also flooded towns and farmland. Now, the Doha International Book Fair has kicked off its biggest edition yet here in Qatar. It brings together hundreds of publishers and more than 1.8 million books from around the world. Nina Abu Akleh takes a look inside this year's event.

0: In a world where people scroll more than they flip pages, the Doha International Book Fair is asking visitors to put down their phone and pursue one of the 1.8 million books at their exhibitions. The Book Fair is hosting more than 500 publishing houses from 37 countries. Here we have Egypt and Lebanon. And if choosing a book becomes too overwhelming, this giant smart screen is here to help. It asks readers their age and interests and recommends books that best match them. And this is a reminder that even in a space filled with printed pages, digital technology is here to help people discover books and connect with them.
1: There's a lot of interest by the public in buying physical books, and that makes us even more excited to publish more print books, as well as expanding our digital publications.
0: Among this year's highlights is the launch of the This is Qatar book project, celebrating the country's heritage and identity. But the event is about more than publishing. This is inside the Qatari Art Hall, where visitors are exploring the art of mosaic. Walk a few steps here and you can find readers from every age and discover different cultures. And maybe the clearest sign that books still matter, children here are choosing story time over screen time.
2: I'm not anti-digital screens. I think there's a lot, children especially, can learn from digital media. Unfortunately, a lot use it to scroll and doom scroll, but
3: can use Kindles.
2: She's a big Kindle reader.
0: And in between the screens and endless scrolls, there are still spaces where people pause and rediscover the power of the story. Proof that even in the digital age, stories can still bring people together. Lina Abu Aqle, Al Jazeera, Doha.
4: A Nepali mountain guide has reached the summit of Mount Everest, breaking his own record. 56-year-old Kamirita Sherpa climbed the peak of the world's tallest mountain early on Sunday. He reached the summit for the first time in 1994. Well, the news continues here after Inside Story. That's coming up next, and then I'll be back.
5: In India, two ethnic communities are fighting a deadly civil war. Since May 2023, more than 250 Meitei and Kukizo people have been killed and thousands more displaced. 101 East examines how the violent conflict is impacting ordinary citizens on both sides. India's civil war on Al Jazeera.
6: When the US forces captured Venezuelan President Nicolas Maduro, his supporters took to the streets amidst a wave of uncertainty. Through the eyes of a political street artist, social volunteers, and with rare access to a militia sworn to protect the country's revolutionary values, People in Power explores how they are adapting with their president still in U.S. custody. After Maduro on Al Jazeera.
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8: I'm Fully Batibo. I'm a presenter. I was born in West Africa, raised in East Africa, lived in the United States, France, and now in the Middle East. I consider myself a global citizen from the global South. I've always wanted to be a journalist because I'm a very inquisitive person. From an early age, I was curious about the world. I wanted to know about other people, other cultures, how they saw the world. And a pivotal moment was when I did an internship at a radio station for a show that sought to reunite families separated by conflict in Sierra Leone and Liberia. That's when I realized that we, as journalists, could make a difference in people's lives. And here at Al Jazeera, we try to make a difference in people's lives. We focus on the events that impact them. We make sure their stories are told and their voices are heard.
9: A global health emergency, the World Health Organization raises the alarm over a new Ebola outbreak. The virus has killed nearly 90 people in the Democratic Republic of the Congo and Uganda so far. Will it spread further? This is Inside Story.

0: It's not a pandemic, but the World Health Organization is warning the Ebola outbreak in the Democratic Republic of the Congo and neighboring Uganda could be much larger than what's been detected so far. The global health body is advising the countries to activate national disaster mechanisms and introduce cross-border and internal screening. How would declaring the Ebola epidemic a public health emergency of international concern help stop the spread of the virus in areas facing serious security challenges? Would it help raise funds as the World Health Organization and health NGOs are facing a severe cash crunch? We'll raise those questions, among others, with our panel of guests in a bit. But first, this report by Imogen Kimber.
1: A new outbreak of the Ebola virus in the Eastern Democratic Republic of the Congo. The World Health Organization has declared it a global health emergency, but not a pandemic. This outbreak began when the body of someone who died of Ebola was taken from the town of Bunia to Mongwalu. That's a mining town with a large population. Ebola is contracted through contact with bodily fluids of infected people or animals. The DRC has faced many outbreaks of Ebola, mainly of the Zaire strain. But this outbreak is caused by the Bundibugyo strain, which has no vaccine or specific treatment. And officials say it can also have a fatality rate of up to 50%. But they say they can manage the situation.
2: The epidemic will not get out of control because there are no vaccines, because there are no medicines. No, this is not an epidemic we are discovering for the first time. We do, in fact, know how to keep the epidemic under control.
1: Although he says that may be difficult, as the center of the outbreak is Ituri province in the east, where fighting between rival armed groups have killed and displaced scores of people in recent weeks.
2: It's an insecure area. What do we do? It's a major challenge, especially because of the Mombasa Road, where there are a lot of armed groups. That's why it makes monitoring and managing this outbreak more difficult.
1: Ituri borders South Sudan and Uganda, which has already reported cases. The World Health Organization is sending support.
3: We have deployed medical supplies and protective equipment for infection prevention and control to Bunia, the Ituri provincial capital. Today, I have released $500,000 from WHO's contingency fund for emergencies to immediately support the response.
1: Health authorities across the region are calling for cooperation to stop the spread and avoid a repeat of previous Ebola virus outbreaks that have killed thousands of people. Imogen Kimber, Al Jazeera for Inside Story.
0: All very worrying, one of the world's most deadly diseases, and that's why we want to bring you the facts, and that's why we've got this panel with us today from Kinshasa, Ariel Kestens. He is head of the Kinshasa delegation in the Democratic Republic of Congo at the IFRC, which is the International Federation of Red Cross and Red Crescent Societies. In Falange, in France, Dr. Margaret Harris. She's lecturer at the United Nations Institute for Training and Research and former spokesperson at the World Health Organization. And in Nairobi, Dr. Ahmed Ogwell Uma. He is CEO and president of Village Reach and the former deputy director general of the Africa Centers for Disease Control and Prevention. Thank you, all three of you, for joining us today on Inside Story. Dr. Margaret Harris, we had you on this program just over a week ago talking about the hantavirus on a cruise ship. Now, at the time, yourself and the rest of the panel said, yes, a serious subject, but it was well under control, and as a stress test of the global health system had passed. Do you have the same verdict right now with the Ebola situation?
4: Well, Ebola is always a really, really serious concern wherever it happens, but particularly if it happens under this perfect storm of conditions where you've got one of the less well-known strains, Bundibugyo, which has only caused two other outbreaks and we haven't got a vaccine candidate for it and we don't have a specific treatment for it, coupled with happening where there is a really complex, difficult, ongoing conflict. I've worked in that area in 2018-19. And it's really hard to get around. It's always unsafe. Some of my colleagues were even killed. It's a difficult response. And we've also got...

0: large numbers of cases already, so it's been burning for a while. And having said that, at least action is being taken the minute the world learned about it.
1: So, Ariel, you are there in the DRC. Your particular job covers DRC, Rwanda and Burundi. And, of course, obviously, there's concern about regional spread here. Tell us, and we'll go into the details in a minute, but how concerned are you?
2: We are concerned, of course. At the beginning of every outbreak, we must be concerned until we can see some of our measures starting to have some impact in the containment of the outbreak. At this time, it is concerning the period that has passed from the first moment, from the first, let's say, suspected case until the pandemic has been declared in both countries, in Uganda and in DR Congo. And that period was crucial to start the containment of the outbreak. At this stage, we are now reacting to it. We are putting in place some of the measures that are typical measures for this type of outbreak, with the extra layer of complexity that there is no vaccine. And remember that one of the mechanisms that we use to contain epidemics or outbreak, like in this case, is ring vaccination. Without ring vaccination, most of our measures are going to be at community level. And of course, at this time, this is concerning.
1: Hey, just Ariel, explain to us what you mean by ring vaccination.
2: Well, it's a measure that the public authorities would normally take to contain an outbreak, an epidemic, that it's about vaccinating individuals all around the affected areas, and of course, all around those who has been in contact with the virus. So in that way, they're creating a ring of safety, let's say, around individual suspected of cases or affected with the virus and the communities and population, a barrier that is difficult to cross through, let's say, by people with the virus or suspected to have the virus.
1: Ahmed, let me ask you to go back to basics, if you can. And I suppose my question is, what is Ebola? It's a very, very scary word. It comes, I believe, from fruit bats originally. But explain to us how it's spread, how contagious it is, how deadly it is, and what does it do to the human body?
3: Thanks for having me. And first, let's really reach out in our thoughts and prayers to those who have lost their lives and are affected by this current outbreak of Ebola. So Ebola is a virus that really resides in bats, especially fruit bats found in that belt across the central parts of Africa. And human interaction with the bats result in the virus jumping into the human population. Now, the virus has over time become very adept at not just within the bat, the fruit bat population, but when it gets into the human population, it becomes easy to it becomes possible to transmit it between one person and the other. Transmission is by close contact of body fluids and anything that body fluids has touched, clothing and things like that. And some of the early signs are fever. And we have so many diseases that present as fever. Some of the early signs are, the result of bleeding from within the orifices of a human being. And this is one of the unique ways of knowing that you do have a challenging situation. So it's important that we have our health workers to have a high index of suspicion. It's important that communities understand how Ebola looks like, and it is important that reporting is fast and efficient so that we don't have the spread of the virus as has happened with this outbreak. Ebola can be stopped, and we have done it before. We just need to learn the right lessons so that we can stop it again.
1: Dr. Ahmed, that was a useful medical profile. Perhaps I should add a little bit of history of Ebola, because it first was identified in the country that's now called the Democratic Republic of Congo. Then it was Zaire back in 1976. It was discovered more than 1,000 kilometres away from this current outbreak in the village of Yambuku, but it was named after a local river to avoid stigmatising the village. The river was called Ebola. The DRC has suffered the most with Ebola. This is the 17th outbreak. Between 2018 and 2020, the virus killed nearly 2,300 people.

0: more than 11,300 people died. Ariel, that is the historical background. And what is interesting is it started in Zaire, DRC, and then in West Africa, post-conflict societies there, now in what is very much a conflict zone, the centre of this in Ituri. How much more complicated does that make the treatment now and the work that has to be done by people like yourself?
1: Well, it's important to understand why conflict is add a layer of complexity to contain the outbreak. One of the reasons why it adds a complex and layer of complexity is because of the displacement of a group of people due to the conflict, right? But that's not the only driver for the mobilization of people and migrants. There is also in that area, it's a commercial corridor between the rest of DR Congo and surrounding countries. And people normally move from one side to the other of the country or the different district in Congo. As well, and we should also remember this, that in the epicenter of the pandemic, they are mines. And they are temporary workers that come and go to those mines. So conflict adds a layer of complexity because of the displacement of the population that it drives, but it's not the only driver. In addition to that, conflict in particular adds the constraint of mobility of health workers and volunteers of institutions like the Red Cross, that has at the center the duty of care of its own personnel, and therefore take the precautions to make sure that whenever a volunteer or a health worker is reaching to a community or is mobilizing from point A to point B, the measures are taken to protect him or her. In a conflict situation, those measures are, of course, higher to be able to manage different type of risk, and that at the end of the day tend to constrain the response. So those are two very specific elements of why in a conflict area, the response is a bit more complex.
0: Margaret, I mean, if you look at what's going on in terms of the conflict, there is an ISIL affiliate there, the ADF. There's something called CODECO, which is another armed group. There's the CRP, which is a group that Convention for the Popular Revolution, remarkably led by someone called Thomas Lubanga, who was jailed by the International Criminal Court back in 2012 and released in 2020 and is now leading a group that includes child soldiers yet again. The Congolese army are there. In the wider dispute, you have M23, all of these groups. If you were still in your job at the World Health Organization, sending extra medical staff, extra aid workers into this area, I mean, you wouldn't want to risk their lives, would you?
2: Well, I've risked my own life. I've, in fact, been caught in the crossfire between M23 and the Congolese National Army. In fact, quite often, WHO staff have been the only people that can go. Quite often, partners can't go into those areas because they've got restrictions on the level of security. Some international NGOs won't allow people with arms to accompany them. We've often had to evacuate treatment centres and put in our own people in order to keep things going. I know I once arrived at a treatment centre that had been trashed and destroyed with another colleague to see if we could continue doing it, just us two. So this is how it works. And again, that's why you do need organisations like the IFRC and the World Health Organization to ensure that the people who need the help most can still get it.
0: Ahmed, I mean, if we look at a report which was by Médecins Sans Frontières, which came out just before it was discovered that there was the Ebola in this area, that was the 30th of April this report was released. They talked about a health system before any of this in complete collapse. And you've got Ebola now, but already a real problem with cholera and Mpox and care for sexual violence victims almost non-existent. This is a real problem because there's none of the basic support services there that would be there anywhere else in the world, are there?
3: And this is the huge challenge when you find an outbreak of this magnitude and of this type of virus occurring in an area where the basic health system is not functioning.

0: running at capacity, it means that you have to rely on the community itself to be able to give the push for information, to give the push for containment, and to give us information to be able to act with some level of accuracy. The absence and the collapse of the health system does not mean there are no people who need support. In fact, that absence tells us that action is required today much more urgently than if the health system was in place. And the community becomes the backbone of that. We need to find effective ways of empowering the community to be able to understand what this outbreak is about, what their role is, how we can be able to get good information out. And we need to ensure that as we do that with the community, we are building some levels of trust amongst all the players that that could possibly disrupt the interventions that we need to make. And that means you need to speak with every party that is in control of the area. It means that you need to engage with the communities in a way that they understand and therefore can be able to trust the information and the interventions that come into play. I must add that for all types of outbreaks, the battle is won before the outbreak occurs. The preparedness that we make, the systems that we put in place, the capacity that we have in reserve, that is what makes an outbreak be controlled quickly. In the absence of that, the work is more, but with the community in place, we can still be able to control so long as we build good trust with the communities that are affected.
1: Margaret, as you discussed, there was an outbreak in the same area, 2018 to 2020. What's concerning is that was picked up earlier. According to research by Imperial College London, they think this has been transmitting since late April. So there are several weeks when no one knew that the Ebola was there. That lag, how concerning is that to you about the possible scale?
2: Oh, very, very concerning. And this is exactly, I'm very pleased to see that the World Health Organization Director General immediately declared the public health emergency of international concern. And he did that for, that was one of the reasons. The extent of it, it's an unusual event because it's not one of the viruses, the strains that we normally see. But also it's spread, as you mentioned, to Kinshasa, to Kampala, and the complexity of it, but the scale of it as well.
1: To use that official term, public health emergency of international concern, my understanding that's only the 10th time in the WHO's history that has ever been declared.
2: Yes, and this is way the fastest, especially for an Ebola outbreak. The big West African Ebola outbreak you mentioned, that wasn't declared for 8 months. The other outbreak in the same area in the North Kivu, that wasn't declared for another year because it didn't, was it under a year, it was about 10 months, because it hadn't spread across international borders. And when it did, it was declared. So this is way the fastest declaration, and it's not something that the Director General does lightly. And this tells us that all stops are being pulled out to get this under control as quickly as possible, including getting that money, that funding. You mentioned the Central Emergency Fund. That was actually set up as a result of the West African Ebola outbreak because it was very difficult to get the money to do the work. And that was provided so that the work can happen as quickly as possible.
1: Ariel, if we look, that is obviously concerning, the fact it took so long to detect it, but also the other thing I would have thought is a significant concern is the spread that's already taken place, because we have two cases which apparently don't have a link to each other, two people who'd travelled from DRC, confirmed cases in Kampala, the capital of Uganda, a suspected case in Goma, the regional capital, and it seems a case in Kinshasa, where you are. Now, Kinshasa, from where the main outbreak is, I'm told, a distance of about 1,000

0: 1,600 kilometres. You move it to another continent, that's about the distance from London to Athens.
1: That's right. And that you are measuring the distance in kilometres, but in fact, in time of travelling, it might take maybe 48 hours or 72 hours to reach Bunia, the capital of the province of Ituri, from Kinshasa and vice versa. So that means that we are facing a challenging outbreak at this stage. And I would like to emphasize what Dr. Ahmed has mentioned already twice in his intervention. He is placing communities at the center of the response, at the center of the containment of this outbreak. And I would like to expand a little bit on why that is key. Well, first, it's key, as we discussed, because in this case, there is no vaccine for this particular strain of the virus. So most of the measures that are going to be in place will have to rely in the community, in individuals doing the right thing. Now, for an individual to do the right thing in terms of taking the measures to take care of himself and take care of his family and take care of those who are surrounding him or her, he needs to receive trusted communication, trusted communication in terms of measure that he or she can act. And that trusted communication normally comes from people that they trust, that they are their colleagues, other volunteers in the same community, you know, the health worker that has been in the community for already a while. And it has less to do with international teams coming to reinforce that layer of the system. It's also important that rumors, for example, at community level are being managed and stopped, right? Because rumor also may cause more damage than actually a situation in which people don't know what to do. None of them is an ideal situation, but certainly stopping rumors is another aspect of this response that comes at community level, that comes together with trusted communicators or trusted volunteers at community level that can deliver those messages in both ways, to stop rumors and to communicate the measures that need to be used to prevent the spread of the virus, which, by the way, must be evidence-based measures.
0: Ahmed, it is already in Kinshasa, a city of 18.5 million people, where Ariel is. We believe it's in Goma, a city of about 1 million people, and in Kampala, a city of 1.8 million people, not all that far from where you are in Nairobi. Is an expansion of this almost inevitable? Is that your fear?
2: A concern, not a fear at this time, for three reasons. One is the cases reported in Kinshasa, Goma, Kampala, were all imported. And by all indications, local spread has not been documented. And that points to a health system that actually addressed the concerns of those individuals in a way that protected the health worker and the population. We are waiting to see if anything else will come out of it. I am concerned at this time around the possibility of that spread. Second is the level of distance that they had to travel to reach these three relatively large cities without them being detected. This points to an indication that we need to tighten our surveillance systems because illness is seen over days. It's not something that happens very quickly. And third is the fact that we have several countries in the same area. South Sudan and Rwanda will be added to DRC and Uganda. So the possibility of a regional effect is already in place. And that's why our intervention right now should also quickly move to be regional in nature. All the countries that are surrounding the DRC and there is access for movement of people need to heighten their surveillance and get ready. We cannot be able to build a ship when we are in the water, but we certainly can be able to improve the nature of the ship if we know where the problems are. And that's why the regional approach is absolutely essential.

0: potential at this stage. I would encourage the governments of Uganda, of Rwanda, of South Sudan, indeed, any other country that has a movement of people in connection with that part of the DRC to immediately put in place active surveillance and be prepared with the necessary countermeasures, including training of health workers, so that anything happening is contained quickly and effectively at source.
1: Margaret, very quickly, the World Health Organization on its maximum alert. Anything else you think needs to happen now, urgently?
2: I think, again, what everybody else has said, really support the local health system as best you can. Honestly, if I had Ebola, I'd like to be treated by a Congolese doctor because they know Ebola better than anybody else. But they need all the support they can get, and things like getting the tests out to the periphery where they can do them and help with the communication and any kind of support they request, we, the world, should be providing.
1: Dr. Margaret Harris, thank you. And also to Dr. Ahmed Ogwell Uma and Ariel Kestens. Al Jazeera's teams are on the ground in DRC and in Uganda. And for further explanation and analysis, head to our website, aljazeera.com. We'd love to hear what you think. Go to our Facebook page. That's facebook.com/AJInsideStory. Or look for us on X. There we are, at AJInsideStory. For now, that's it from me, James Bayes, and all the team here. Stand by, though, because Al Jazeera's coverage continues, the very latest, in just a moment.

0: After decades of progress on nuclear arms control, a new battle for supremacy has begun.
1: 89 seconds to midnight.
2: China is developing a nuclear triad capability.
3: Why are we doing this? 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
0: Justified through politics, fast-tracked for profit, fueled by corporations with far-reaching influence.
4: A nuke is a nuke. You risk going up the escalation ladder and stumbling into all-out nuclear war.
0: 100 Hiroshimas, Episode 2 of Business of War on Al Jazeera.
5: 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Al Jazeera, from the front lines to the newsroom, to you.
6: Innocent lives lost in a cycle of violence in Colombia.
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10: Newtok was among the first communities in the world to recognize the dangers of our warming planet. There's concerns that the chemicals may have leaked into the Ohio River, a major waterway connected to the derailment area.
11: All of this area is under a mandatory evacuation order, along with 1 million people across the Gulf Coast in the state of Florida. The Border Patrol is actually cutting through this wire. They're already standing on U.S. soil. They have a legitimate right to claim asylum here in this country.

0: Hello, I'm Sarah Khaira. Thank you for joining us. This is the News Hour live from Doha. Coming up over the next 60 minutes, Donald Trump warns Iran that the clock is ticking for a peace deal to be reached with the US. Drones target sites in Saudi Arabia and the United Arab Emirates. Both countries warn they have the right to respond.
1: I'm Toida Sadi in Hormuz Island, and I'll update you with the latest about the Strait of Hormuz coming up.
0: At least five people are killed in southern Lebanon as the Israeli military continues its assault against targets linked to Hezbollah. Plus,
2: I'm Alan Waikani reporting from Eastern DRC, where fears are growing as an Ebola outbreak rapidly spread across the region. I'll explain how officials are racing to contain the outbreak and prevent wider cross-border transmission.